will be posting their latest financial results along with chipmaker and AI bellwether NVIDIA. Target, Home Depot, and Walmart all report their first quarter results later this week. Last week, the retailers will be posting their latest financial results along with chipmaker and AI bellwether NVIDIA. Target.

grapple with gas prices that have risen more than 50% since the war began in late February. Dominion Energy soared more than 14% in pre-market after the company announced it was merging with another East Coast energy giant, NextEra Energy. The all-stock deal, valued at about $67 billion, was sparked by the growing demand for power needed to run data centers. Elsewhere in Europe, Britain's FTSE 100 climbed 0.7% by midday, while Germany's DAX added 0.2% and France's CAC 40 lost 0.8%. During Asian trading, Tokyo Nikkei 225 fell 1% to 60,815.95, a decline led by technology-related stocks. It reached all-time intraday high levels last week above 63,000. The yield on the 10-year Japanese government bond surged to as high as 2.8%, its highest level since the late 1990s. That's part of a broader shift toward higher yields as the Bank of Japan gradually raises interest rates and higher energy costs raise expectations of rising inflation. The yield was around 2.55% just 1 week ago. Seoul's KOSPI climbed 0.3 to 7,516.04 after trading lower earlier in the day. It crossed the 8,000 mark for the first time on Friday, supported by buying of technology shares driven by the boom in artificial intelligence, but later declined partly on profit-taking by investors. Hong Kong's Hang Seng lost 1.1%. The Shanghai Composite Index edged 0.1 lower to 4,031.53 after China reported weaker than expected economic data for April. Australia's S&P ASX 200 declined 1.5% to 8,505.30. Taiwan's TAIEX dropped 0.7%, while India's Sensex fell less than 0.1%. Trump says the U.S. will extend its ceasefire with Iran at Pakistan's request. World shares and oil prices react to Trump's warning to Tehran over stalled negotiations. A drone strike sparked a fire on the edge of the United Arab Emirates' Seoul nuclear power plant on Sunday in what authorities called an unprovoked terrorist attack. No one was blamed, but it was highlighted the risk of the renewed war on the United as the United States and Iran signaled they were ready to fight again. China has agreed to ramp up trade for U.S. agricultural projects such as beef and poultry, buying at annualized rate of $17 billion per year for 2026 and at that level for 2027 and 2028, the White House announced Sunday, 2 days after Trump returned from high-stakes summit in Beijing. Will White House correspondents dinner be rescheduled? Some say let's call the whole thing off. More than 3 weeks after the White House Correspondents Association dinner was thrown into chaos and panic when a man stormed the Washington Hilton lobby and opened fire in what prosecutors say was an attempt to kill President Donald Trump, the event has yet to be rescheduled. The association continues to weigh options for rescheduling the event. Its president, Weijie Jing of CBS News, said from China last week where she was covering Trump alongside who she hit the floor that night as shots rang out. "We will do this again," Zhang said then. Trump, for his part, said on social media dinner would be rescheduled within 30 days, though it's not up to him, which would bring it to late this month. That seems hardly likely, at least not an event that would accommodate close to 3,000 people. WHCA board members are scoping out smaller venues, a person familiar with the situation said, with the understanding that if rescheduled, it would necessarily be a pared-down event, a nod to financial as well as security concerns. Redistricting debate shifts to South Carolina as Republicans seek clean sweep of U.S. House seats. An effort to reshape South Carolina's congressional districts will get its first full airing Monday in the State House as lawmakers launch a lengthy and potentially testy discussion on whether to accede to Trump's desires for a U.S. House map that would yield a clean sweep for Republicans. Tense debates already have played out in Tennessee, Alabama, and Louisiana as Republicans push aggressively to leverage a recent U.S. Supreme Court ruling that weakened Voting Rights Act's protections

0: minority districts. The ruling has opened the way for Republicans to redraw districts with large black populations that have elected Democrats. In South Carolina, that means targeting a seat long held by U.S. Representative Jim Clyburn, the only Democrat among the state's seven representatives in the House. Early voting is scheduled to begin May 26th for South Carolina's statewide primaries on June 9th. In addition to redrawing congressional districts, legislation pending in the state House would move the U.S. House primaries to August. If it clears the House, the legislation then must go to the Senate. China agrees to boost trade for U.S. agricultural products following Trump-G summit. China has agreed to ramp up trade for U.S. agricultural products, such as beef and poultry, buying at an annualized rate of $17 billion per year for 2026 and at a level of 2027 and 28, the White House announced Sunday. China would restore market across for U.S. beef and resume imports of poultry from U.S. states determined by the U.S. Department of Agriculture to be free of the bird flu, the White House said. The deals are the top of China's soybean purchase commitments last year. The agreement offers some hope to American farmers harmed by the trade war as they saw a major export market for soybeans and other products dry up. Farmers also are feeling new pressure from Trump administration policies. The war that the U.S. and Israel launched against Iran has curtailed shipping through the Strait of Hormuz, a vital trade corridor that has restricted global fertilizer supplies and sent those prices soaring. China's Ministry of Commerce on Saturday said the two sides would resolve or make substantial progress towards resolving certain non-tariff barriers and market access issues regarding agricultural goods. The U.S. would actively work to address China's concerns regarding detention of its dairy products, seafood, the export of potted bonsai, and the recognition of Shandong province as a bird flu-free zone, while the Chinese side will likewise actively work to address U.S. concerns regarding the registration of beef processing facilities and the export of poultry meat from certain states to China, a ministry spokesperson said. The two sides also agreed to expand trade, including that of farm goods, though measures such as reciprocal tariff reductions on a specific range of products, though the spokesperson did not specify the products. China, recognizing the link between food security and national security, has diversified its sources of imported soybeans, beef, and other farm goods, turning increasingly to Brazil, Argentina, and other countries over the U.S. China sharply cut back U.S. imports during the trade war. Data from the U.S. Department of Agriculture shows China's imports of U.S. agricultural goods peaked in 2022 with $38 billion, but fell to $8 billion in 2025. These figures include nearly $18 billion in soybean purchases in 2022 and $3 billion in 2025. It's not immediately clear how much more China would buy from the American soybean farmers, who were hit especially hard in the trade war. China, traditionally the largest foreign buyer of American soybeans, stopped purchasing them altogether last year after Trump hiked tariffs on Chinese goods. The latest agreement builds on a trade truce Trump reached with Chinese President Xi Jinping in October, in which China agreed to resume buying U.S. soybeans. The White House said that China committed to buying 12 million metric tons in the current marketing year and 25 million metric tons for each of the next 3 years. According to the White House, hundreds of U.S. beef plants, including those run by Tyson and Cargill, also will be able to export again to China, though it's not immediately clear how much beef American businesses will be selling to China. China let licenses for hundreds of U.S. beef plants expire last year, and the import value for 2025 fell to less than $500 million, according to the USDA figures. China's purchases of U.S. beef has peaked at $2.14 billion. In 2022, the government data shows. The U.S. export of poultry meats and products to China was $286 million in 2025, down more than $1 billion in 2022. Trump and Xi used summit to find areas of economic cooperation. During the summit last week, Trump and Xi discussed ways to enhance economic cooperation, including expanding markets access for the American businesses in China and increasing Chinese investment into the U.S. industries, the White House had said. The two leaders agreed to set up separate boards of trade and investment, though offered few details on the proposal of how they would differ from existing trade dialogues. The Board of Trade will allow the two governments to manage trade of non-sensitive goods, and the Board of Investments would provide a venue for the two sides to discuss investment-related issues, according to the White House. China's Ministry of Commerce said the two bodies would address respective concerns regarding trade and investment. The Board of Trade, the ministry spokesperson said, would allow the two sides to discuss issues such as tariff reductions on specific products. In principle, the two sides agreed to reduce tariff on products of respective concerns at equivalent scale, the spokesperson said. Xi said last week that China's door of opportunity will open wider when he met with U.S. business leaders joining Trump on the trip. Among those who traveled to Beijing was Brian Sykes, CEO of the agricultural giant Cargill. Soybeans, which are used for livestock feed and biofuels in China, are among the top U.S. agricultural exports. Soybean exports to China in the past have accounted for about half of the U.S. exports of agricultural goods to the Asian nation. USDA data shows the U.S. exported 10.9 million, million metric tons of soybeans to China as of May 7th, putting China on track to fulfill its previous commitment by the end of the marketing year on August 31st. This is well below the 25 million to 30 million metric tons that China purchased in the past years. Before Trump's initial planned trip to Beijing in late March, which was postponed by the Iran war, the American Soybean Association urged him to prioritize soybeans in the trade talks with Xi. Scott Metzger, president of the association, said Thursday the group would like to see additional soybean purchases this marketing year, as well as continued progress towards fulfilling future purchase commitments. Greater certainty and consistency in the marketplace have helped provide farmers with the confidence they need as they make decisions for the year ahead, he said. Plane carrying pickleball players to Texas tournament broke apart midair, report finds. A small plane that crashed while carrying four pickleball players to a tournament near Austin last month had problems with freezing instruments before it broke apart midair, according to a preliminary federal investigation report released Friday. The Cessna 421C took off from Amarillo on April 30th at 9:10 p.m. and crashed at about 11 p.m. in Wimberley, a city about 40 miles southwest of Austin. Pilot Justin Appling and passengers Hayden Dillard, Brooke Skypala, Stacy Hedrick, and Saren Wilson died. The National Transportation Safety Board reported that during the flight, the pilot reported problems with the plane's anti-icing system that protects onboard instruments. He later reported an instrument that measures airspeed had iced up and that he was using backup gauges. He was cleared to descend to 4,000 feet and told air controllers he wanted to get a lower altitude to try to warm back up. Over the last 15 minutes before the crash, the plane flew at altitudes where temperatures hovered just below freezing, according to the report. The pilot's last radio transmission with air traffic controllers was made about 10:59 p.m. The plane then made a series of descending left and right turns before crashing to the ground. Investigators found pieces of the plane over a 1.25-mile debris field, distribution consistent with in-flight breakup, the report said. It was mostly cloudy in the area shortly before the crash, and there was a thunderstorm 2 hours later, the National Weather Service said. A second plane traveling with the group landed safely in New Braunfels. North America's largest commuter rail system remains shut as a second day as Monday rush hour looms. The shutdown of the Long Island Railroad, North America's largest commuter rail system, continued in its second day on Sunday after unionized workers went on strike for the first time in three decades a day earlier. The railroad, which serves New York City and its eastern suburbs, ceased operation just after midnight Friday after five unions representing about half its workforce walked off the job. New York Governor Kathy Hochul, who urged commuters to work from home, planned a news conference for late Sunday morning. The unions and the Metropolitan Transportation Authority, the public agency that runs the railroad, have been negotiating for months on a new contract, with talks stalled over the question of workers' salaries and health care premiums. President Donald Trump's administration tried to broker a deal, but the unions were legally allowed to strike starting at 12:01 a.m. Saturday. Kevin Sexton, National Vice President of the Brotherhood of Locomotive Engineers and Trainmen, has said no new negotiations have been scheduled. "We're far apart at this point," Sexton said early Saturday. "We are truly sorry that we are in this situation." MTA Chairman Jano Lieber said the agency gave the union everything they said they wanted in terms of pay, and that to him it was apparent the unions always intended to walk out. The MTA was not expected to provide an update on the strike before the governor's news conference, which was scheduled for 11 a.m. First LIRR walkout since 1994. The walkout, the first one for the LIRR since a two-day strike in 1994, promises to cause headaches for sports fans planning to see the Yankees and Mets battle this weekend or watch the Knicks playoff run at Madison Square Garden, which is located directly above the railroad's Penn Station hub in Manhattan. The station was devoid of its usual weekend bustle in the afternoon Saturday. Only a few dozen people were seen traversing the main concourse, many dragging rolling luggage from departing or arriving Amtrak trains, which are not affected by the strike. Departure boards normally show up upcoming trains by destination, instead listed ghost trains marked as no passengers. A few signs affixed to customer service windows explain that the railroad was shut down because of the strike. Access to platforms was blocked off with bicycle rack-style barricades and roll-down gates as MTA police officers stood sentry, directing people to alternative transportation. Shutdown could severely disrupt weekday commuting. If the stoppage continues into the work week, the roughly 250,000 people who ride the system each weekday will be forced to find other routes to the city from its Long Island suburbs. For many, that likely seems navigating the region's notoriously congested roads. Hochul, a Democrat, blamed the Trump administration for cutting mediation short and pushing the negotiations towards a strike. Trump, a Republican, responded on his Truth Social platform, saying he has nothing to do with the strike and has never even heard about it until this morning. "No, Kathy, it's your fault. And now, looking over the facts, you should not allow this to happen," Trump said, renewing his endorsement of Long Island politician Bruce Blakeman, who is challenging Hochul's reelection bid. "If you can solve it, let me know, and I'll show you how to properly get things done." The MTA has said it would provide limited shuttle buses to the New York City subway stations, but the contingency plan was not envisioned to handle all the riders the system normally carries on a workday. And while remote work options greatly expanded during the COVID-19 pandemic, many people still need to show up in person, said Lisa Daglian, executive director of the Permanent Citizens Advisory Committee to the MTA, a commuter advocacy group. "You work in construction, you work in the healthcare industry, you work at a school, or you're about to graduate from school. That's not always possible," she said. "People need to get where they need to go." Dave Summer, a locomotive engineer of 32 years, said he anticipates that Trump or Congress will step in before the strike goes on much longer. "We're pretty vital to this area," he said. The MTA said the union's initial demands to raise salaries would have led to fare increases and impacted contract negotiations with other unionized workers. The unions, which represent locomotive engineers, machinists, signalmen, and other train workers, have said that more substantial raises were warranted to help workers keep up with inflation and rising living costs. Dwayne O'Connor, who picketed Saturday morning at Penn Station, said that while he regrets the impact on commuters, workers are simply asking for fair pay. "I feel terrible, terrible. This is going to hurt. This is going to hurt the island. This is going to hurt the city. And we are all we are asking for is fair wages," he said. "We're pretty much 3 years without a contract," said Carl Bischoff, a locomotive engineer with LIRR for 29 years. If they did their contracts for their construction stuff like that, this place would be in worse condition. If the unions get the pay increases they are looking for, it will come at the expense of our riders, who will see next year's 4% fare increase double to 8%. Gerard Bringman, chair of the rider advocacy group LIRR Commuter Council, said in a statement, "Like the union workers, we are too burdened by the increase in the cost of living here on Long Island. With Hochul running for re-election, the pressure might be on the MTA to strike a deal to end the shutdown," said William Dwyer, a labor relations expert at Rutgers University in New Jersey, where commuter rail workers staged a three-day strike last year. "She's up for re-election, and Long Island is a critical vote for her," Dwyer said. "So if there's a significant fare hike, that does not bode well for her election day." Three young people arrested in series of random shootings across Austin that left four injured. Three young people were in custody following at least 10 random weekend shootings in Austin, Texas, that left four people injured, city officials said. Driving around the city in stolen vehicles, at least two of the suspects fired at two fire stations, apartment buildings, and houses during a string of robberies and shootings from Saturday afternoon to Sunday morning, Austin Police Chief Lisa Davis said Sunday. Two boys, ages 15 and 17, were apprehended after they were pulled over in a stolen car and attempted to run. A third person who had been in the car also ran and was detained Sunday night at a gas station in Manor, about 15 miles northeast of Austin. Police said the person was a juvenile but did not provide an age or any other details. Davis said earlier that the firearm that was used in the shootings had earlier been stolen by the 15-year-old and that the 17-year-old was wanted for a separate firearm theft. The city ordered residents as a large part of the southern area of Texas capital city to shelter in place Sunday while they were searching for the suspects. With two suspects in custody, the order was later lifted. Four victims were taken to hospitals, including one with critical injuries, officials said. The suspects stole at least four vehicles as they traveled around the city, Davis said. "We don't have any specific motive that has been identified. In fact, these actions appear to be random," Mayor Kirk Watson said. Four crew members eject safely after two Navy jets crashed during air show in Idaho. All four crew members ejected safely after two Navy jets collided and crashed Sunday during an air show at the Mountain Home Air Force Base in western Idaho, officials said. The collision involved two U.S. Navy EA-18G Growlers from the Electronic Attack Squadron 129 in Whidbey Island, Washington, said Commander Amelia Umayam, spokesperson for the Naval Air Force's U.S. Pacific Fleet. The aircraft was performing an aerial demonstration when the crash occurred, Umayam said in a statement. The four crew members from both jets safely ejected, and the crash was under investigation, she said. The crew members were in stable condition, base officials said. "Nobody at the military base was hurt," said Kim Sykes, marketing director with the Silver Wings of Idaho, which helped plan the air show. "Everyone is safe, and I think that's the most important thing," Sykes said. Planes fell to the ground together. The base said in a social media post that it was locked down immediately following the crash. The remainder of the air show was canceled. Videos posted online by spectators show four parachutes opening in the sky as the aircraft plummet to the ground near the base about 50 miles south of Boise. The EA-18G Growler is a variant of the FA-18 Super Hornet fighter jet with sophisticated electronic warfare systems. Each of these planes cost roughly $67 million. Shane Ogden said he was filming the two jets as they came closer together. A video he captured shows the two aircraft appear to make contact and then spin in tandem as the crew members eject and their parachutes open. The planes then fell together, exploding into a fireball upon impact as the crew members drift to the ground nearby. "I was just filming thinking that they were going to split apart, and that happened, and I filmed the rest," Ogden said in the text message. He said he left soon after the crash because he did not want to get in the way of emergency responders. Organizers said the popular air show that includes flying demonstrations and parachute jumps is a celebration of aviation history and a look at modern military capabilities. The U.S. Air Force Thunderbirds Demonstration Squadron headlined the show for both days. The National Weather Service reported good visibility and winds gusting up to 29 miles per hour around the time of the crash. Little room for error. It was remarkable both crews were able to eject from their planes and aviation safely, expert Jeff Guzzetti said. That may have been possible because of the way the planes collided and appeared to remain stuck together in midair before falling to Earth. Crews usually don't have a chance to eject in a midair collision, he said. It's really striking to see, Guzzetti said. It looks like they struck each other in a very unique fashion to cause them to remain intact and kind of stick to each other, and that very well could have saved them. It appears to be a pilot issue to me. It doesn't look like it was a mechanical malfunction, he added. Rendezvousing with another plane in formation flight is challenging, and it has to be done just right to prevent exactly this kind of thing. Aviation safety expert John Cox, who's CEO of Safety Operating Systems, said the pilots who perform at air shows are among the best, but there is little room for error. Air show flying is demanding. It has very little tolerance, Cox said. The people who do it are very good, and it's a small margin for error. I'm glad everybody was able to get out. This year's Gunfighter Skies event was the first at the base since 2018 when a hang glider pilot died in a crash during an air show performance. In 2003, a Thunderbird's aircraft crashed while attempting a maneuver. The pilot, who was not hurt, was able to steer the plane away from the crowd and eject less than a second before it hit the ground. The air show industry has been working to improve safety for years at the roughly 200 events held each year in the U.S. The last fatal crashes at an air show came in 2024 when two people were killed in separate crashes at different events. John Katahi, president and CEO of the International Council of Air Shows, said that it used to be an average of 3.8 deaths a year at a U.S. air show from 1991 to 2006. That number has been steadily improving, and since 2017, there have only been an average of 1.1 deaths per year, including a crash in Dallas in 2022 that killed six when two vintage planes collided. There was no air show deaths in 2025 or 23, and a spectator hasn't been killed at an air show in the U.S. since 1952. Safety-wise, we've really enjoyed an unprecedented term of few accidents, Kadehi said. Investigators may be able to quickly get an idea of what happened in Sunday's crash because the crews of both planes survived and will be able to tell investigators what they saw and experienced before the collision. The Navy will lead the investigation, so there won't be as much information shared publicly as civilian crashes. The Iran war has led the cancellation of some air shows this year at bases where military units are flying missions related to the conflict. Community college student from Michigan to be first woman to represent U.S. at World Welding Competition. Ann Arbor, Michigan. Growing up, Michaela Sposito dreamed of being a trailblazer. I always wanted to be the first woman, female, to do something, she said. That dream is about to be realized. The 21-year-old from Dexter, Michigan, will be the first woman to represent the United States in welding at the World Skills Competition in China. Sposito, a student at Washtenaw Community College, earned the coveted spot by winning the USA Weld Trials in Huntsville, Alabama, earlier this year. It was a very, very close to the whole time, but I was the one who made it to Shanghai, Sposito said. Described as the Olympics of the skilled trades, World Skills determines the globe's best in technical disciplines that include construction, information technology, manufacturing, and robotics, and of course, welding. Sposito is the sixth Washtenaw community student to qualify in World Skills history. WCC has produced more World Skills welding alums than any other school in the United States, the Ann Arbor College said. One of them, Alex Pazkowski, who finished second in 2013, is Sposito's instructor and mentor. He accompanied her to the American Championships in Alabama and will also be her coach at a series of competitions that will take them from Canada to Australia in the months leading up to the World Skills in September. Add to that 80 hours of welding practice per week at WCC, and Sposito has a long, hard road ahead of her, Pazkowski said. But at the end of the day, if you're successful, it's going to open up all kinds of doors for you, he said. She will be evaluated on technical execution and craftsmanship under stiff time constraints and stringent international standards. Esposito said she's looking forward to putting her skills up against the world's best and traveling abroad, which she hasn't done previously. As for the first aspect, she said, I don't see the gender aspect of it. I mean, welding doesn't take any brute strength or anything. It's actually very fine and precise. But she does recognize that women are minority participants in a discipline she fell in love with at the age of 10. And if her world-class success joining together metals includes heat and pressure helps pave the way for future welders, then all the better. Being the first female to do it is very cool, said Esposito, whose near-term goal is to earn her bachelor's degree in welding engineering at Wayne State University in Detroit. Long-term, she might like to follow Paskowski's footsteps and teach at WCC. Either way, she's happy to be inspirational for many women in the trades who have possibly struggled. Texas High Court rejects removal of Democratic lawmakers who led quorum break over redistricting. The Texas Supreme Court on Friday refused to declare that Democratic lawmakers who briefly fled the state in 2025 to block a vote on new congressional maps pushed by President Donald Trump had vacated their office. The all-Republican court dealt a blow to Governor Greg Abbott and the state Republicans in their efforts to severely punish more than 50 Democrats who bolted New York, Illinois, and Massachusetts in a bid to stop a vote on the maps during a special session. The Texas redistricting effort kickstarted cascading efforts by both parties across the country to redraw voting maps ahead of this year's midterm elections. Republicans, pushed by Trump, seek to hold their slim majority in Congress as Democrats try to counter them. Those efforts have gained new intensity after the U.S. Supreme Court further weakened the Voting Rights Act by no longer allowing race to be considered in how congressional and other districts are drawn. In Texas, Abbott had argued in a lawsuit filed directly to the state's highest civil court that State Representative Gene Wu, the leader of the House Democratic Caucus, and others had effectively abandoned their office. If successful, they had hoped to wield a new hammer to threaten lawmakers considering any future quorum breaks. Wu had argued that he was not abandoning his office, but was exercising a right to dissent. In denying Abbott's request, the court opinion written by Justice James Blakelock noted that Republican majority legislature had adequately resolved the problem itself through measures such as fines against the missing lawmakers, and it noted they eventually returned on their own within a few weeks. In the end, a quorum was restored in 2 weeks' time without judicial intervention by the interplay of political and practical forces, Blakelock wrote. Courts have uniformly recognized that it is not their role to resolve disputes between the other two branches, that those branches can resolve for themselves, the opinion said. If the issue rises again and the legislature cannot effectively compel lawmakers to return, the court may someday consider whether the court should step in, the opinion said. When Greg Abbott threatened to arrest and expel us for denying him a quorum, we told him he should come in and take it. He tried, Wu said in a statement Friday. Abbott was wrong, weak, and after all his bluster, he couldn't come and take a damn thing. Wu and other lawmakers eventually returned to Texas, and the new map was passed and signed into law by Abbott. Wu had argued that because he had returned to the Capitol and the map was eventually signed into law, there was no longer any reason for the court to weigh in. If lawmakers leave again, the governor will bring the same issue back to court, Abbott spokesperson Andrew Mihalarias said Friday. No elected officials have the right to abandon their duties, flee the state, and shut down the people's business. Governor Abbott's legal action is what brought derelict Democrats back to Texas to do their jobs and pass the big, beautiful map. The state constitution requires that at least 100 of the 150 House members be present to conduct business, and the quorum break effectively shut down a special legislative session Abbott had called to address redistricting and other issues. And Texas has a history of walkouts. In 2021, the court ruled that the Texas Constitution enables the possibility of a quorum break, but also allows for consequences to bring members back. Last year's Democratic walkout was the third since 2003, when lawmakers bolted to stop a vote on a redistricting bill. They did it again in 2021 over an elections bill. In both cases, they were temporary victories, as Democrats eventually returned and Republican majority in the legislature ultimately passed both measures into law. Former assistant principal in Virginia set for trial 3 years after six-year-old student shot teacher. A former assistant principal at an elementary school in Virginia is due in court for trial, accused of ignoring warnings that a six-year-old student brought a loaded gun to school that was later used to shoot his first-grade teacher. Ebony Parker's criminal trial is set to start Monday in Newport News. Parker is charged with 8 counts of felony child neglect, one for each of the 8 bullets in the gun that was brought into the classroom of Richneck Elementary school teacher Abby Zwerner in January of 2023. Prosecutors have said each count carries a maximum penalty of 5 years in prison upon conviction. The charges allege Parker did commit a willful act or omission in the care of such students in a manner so gross, wanton, and culpable as to show a reckless disregard for human life, according to the court documents. Criminal charges against school officials following a school shooting are quite rare, experts say. The shooting sent shockwaves through this military shipbuilding community and the country at large, with many wondering how a child so young could gain access to a gun and shoot his teacher. Last November, a jury awarded $10 million to Zwerner, siding with her claims in a lawsuit that Parker, an ex-assistant principal, ignored repeated warnings that the child had a gun. Zwerner was shot as she sat at a reading table in her classroom. She spent nearly 2 weeks in the hospital, required 6 surgeries, and does not have the full use of her left hand. A bullet narrowly missed her heart and remains in her chest. Parker was the only defendant in the lawsuit. A judge previously dismissed the district superintendent and the school principal as defendants. The lawsuit said Parker had a duty to protect Zwerner and others from harm after being told about the gun. Zwerner's attorney said Parker failed to act in the hours before the shooting after several school staff members told her that the student had a gun in his backpack. Zwerner testified she first heard about the gun prior to class recess from a reading specialist who had been tipped off by students. The shooting occurred a few hours later. Despite her injuries, Zwerner was able to hustle her students out of the classroom. She eventually passed out in the school's office. Zwerner is scheduled to testify in the criminal case, according to court records. The student's mother was sentenced to nearly 4 years in prison for felony child neglect and federal weapons charges. Her son told authorities he climbed the top of the dresser to retrieve the gun from his mother's purse. Pop star Shakira is acquitted in a Spanish tax fraud case. A Spanish court acquitted Shakira in a tax fraud case, ordering the government to return more than 55 million euros, 64 million in wrongly imposed fines, a court document seen Monday by the Associated Press said. The decision follows years of tax troubles in Spain for the Colombian superstar. The ruling relates to a dispute over a 2011 tax year in which Spanish authorities failed to prove that the singer was a resident of Spain, the Madrid-based court said in its decision. For a person to be considered a tax resident in Spain, she must spend more than 183 days in the country. Spanish authorities were only able to prove that Shakira lived in Spain that year for a total of 163 days, the court said, ordering the Treasury to reimburse the singer the tax paid plus interest. Spain's tax agency argued that at the time, Shakira was tied to Spain through a relationship with now-retired soccer player Gerard Piqué, and that she based her main economic activities in the country. But the High Court ruled that the relationship could not legally be equated to a marital one, or that it was proven that the main center of base of Shakira's activities or economic interests in 2011 were directly or indirectly located in Spain. There was never any fraud, and the tax agency itself was never able to prove otherwise, simply because it wasn't true, Shakira, who had filed an appeal, said in a statement provided by her lawyers. Spain's treasury is to reimburse the singer 60 million euros, including interest, Shakira's lawyer said. The resolution comes after an eight-year ordeal that has taken on an unacceptable toll, reflecting a lack of rigor in administrative practices, her attorney, Jose Luis Prada, said in a statement. In 2023, in a separate tax fraud case, Shakira reached a deal with Spanish prosecutors to avoid a trial over charges that she did not pay Spanish income tax worth 14.5 million euros between 2012 and 2014. The singer accepted the charges and was forced to pay 7.3 million euros in addition to the previously unpaid taxes and interest. The Hips Don't Lie singer was named in the 2017 Paradise Papers leaks that detailed the offshore tax arrangements of numerous high-profile individuals, including pop icons Madonna and U2's Bono. Spain's tax authorities have, over the decade or two, cracked down on soccer stars like Lionel Messi and Cristiano Ronaldo for not paying their full due in taxes. Those players were found guilty of tax evasions but avoided prison time thanks to a provision that allows a judge to waive sentences under 2 years in a length for first-time offenders. South Florida officers sue Ben Affleck and Matt Damon, claiming details in The Rip are too real. Two South Florida police officers claim Ben Affleck and Matt Damon's recent action thriller, The Rip, used too many real-life details in its fictionalized narrative, causing harm to the officers' personal and professional reputations, according to a defamation lawsuit. Jason Smith and Jonathan Santana, sergeants in the Miami-Dade Sheriff's Office, filed a lawsuit in Miami federal court earlier this month against Artist Equity, a film production company owned by Affleck and Damon. Court filings don't say how much the officers are suing for, but the civil complaint says they are seeking compensatory damages, punitive damages, and attorney's fees, as well as public retraction and correction. The Rip features Affleck and Damon as South Florida police officers who find millions of dollars inside a house. Parts of the movie were inspired by the 2016 case where police officers found $21 million linked to a suspected marijuana trafficker in a Miami Lakes home. Affleck and Damon have said that while promoting the film, that the story is loosely based on an account from a Miami-Dade police captain, Chris Casiano, who served as a technical advisor on the film. Damon told the Associated Press during a January interview that he and Affleck spent time with Casiano and other narcotics officers in preparation for the film. "We really wanted to kind of understand what those dynamics were like," Damon said. "I mean, these units are very tight because they're really putting their lives in each other's hands, and they're doing something that's very dangerous." An attorney for Arts Equity declined to comment when reached Monday by the AP, but in a March 19th response to the plaintiff's demands letter, Lita Walker, an attorney for Artists Equity, wrote that the film does not purport to tell the true story of an incident or portray real people, which has been stated by the disclaimer in the film's credits. Although Smith and Santana aren't named in the film and weren't involved in its production, the lawsuit claims that Santana was serving as the lead detective assigned to the real case, and Smith was the sergeant who supervised the investigative team. The film's inclusion of the real details about the case given the impression that the characters are based on the plaintiffs, the suit said. This, the lawsuit claims, has given friends, family members, and colleagues the impression that the plaintiffs committed the criminal acts that appear in the film, which include conspiring to steal seized drug money, murdering a supervising officer, communicating with cartel members, committing arson in a residential neighborhood, endangering the lives of civilians, repeatedly violating core law enforcement protocols, and executing a federal agent rather than making an arrest. Walker wrote in March that the plaintiffs had been even identified which particular character is supposed to be based on, Smith or Santana. So even if The Rip was actually about real-life narcotics team, there was no way to connect any of the characters to the plaintiffs. The Rip, directed by Joe Carnahan, debuted in January on Netflix. It currently rates 78% fresh on Rotten Tomatoes. Winner pays $9 million in charity auction for a private lunch with Warren Buffett and Stephen Curry. Someone paid more than $9 million to have lunch with basketball player Steph Curry and Warren Buffett, and the legendary investor who promised to match the winning bid so both their favorite charities will benefit. The auction on eBay was intended to revive an event that Buffett hosted for more than two decades that raised $53 million for the Glide Foundation homeless charity in San Francisco. This year's auction was wrapped up Thursday night, also raised month for Curry's Eat, Learn, Play Foundation that he established with his wife, Aisha. The anonymous winner was a $9 million to win a private lunch with Buffett and the Currys in a 95-year-old investor's home of Omaha, Nebraska next month. We're overwhelmed with gratitude for this opportunity, which reflects a shared belief that when different generations and institutions come together with purpose, we can create deeper and more lasting impact for the people who need it the most, the Currys said in the statement. The Buffett's auction started in 2000 and continued every year until the pandemic prompted a couple of years off. Starting in 2008, every winning bid for lunch with the investing giant topped $1 million. He discontinued the event after someone paid $19 million for lunch in 2022. A follow-up auction in 2024 raised $1.5 million for a lunch with software titan Mark Benioff, but that version of the event didn't last. Buffett reached out to the Currys early this year to ask them to join the lunch auction this year. Curry missed 27 games this year before returning to help the Golden State Warriors down the stretch. Buffett stepped down as CEO of Berkshire Hathaway in January after 6 decades of leading the conglomerate. He remains chairman but just sat through his first annual shareholders meeting, sitting in the audience instead of leading the event from the stage. Museum's Knight Rider replica car got a speeding ticket. It hasn't gone anywhere in years. It's a mystery on the streets of New York City. What traffic law violator with unpaid fines is driving a black Pontiac Trans Am that looks like the car with the talking computer from the 1980s TV series Knight Rider and even has the same license plate? Officials at an Illinois museum are among the people who would like to know. The Volvo Museum near Chicago, which has a replica of the show's Trans Am that hasn't moved from its exhibit in years, recently received a $50 traffic ticket from the Big Apple alleging its car was doing 36 miles an hour in a 25-mile zone in Brooklyn on April 22nd. The ticket came complete with traffic camera photos showing a black Trans Am with the California license plate Knight, the same plate as the car on the show, and the novelty one of the museum's unregistered car. The license plate is also connected to five other unpaid traffic violations in New York City since late 2024, city records show. How the city linked the plate to the museum was not immediately clear. City officials did not immediately respond to email and phone messages Wednesday. The fact that we're legally tied to a movie prop is interesting, said Jim Wodala, the museum's marketing director. We're known for having our Hollywood cars from TV and movies, but I have no idea how we got registered from a ticket in New York to the plates in California to the Volvo Museum in Illinois. We're still trying to figure it out. The museum has requested a hearing challenging the ticket. It's really amusing, he said. We want to find out who this Knight Rider guy is because of the birds of a feather. We just want to know if this is from a museum, if this is just a guy that built a car as a hobby. It looks pretty darn accurate. We'd like to meet those guys. Knight Rider, starring David Hasselhoff as a crime fighter, aired on NBC from 1982 to 86 and featured Kit, the black Trans Am with the snarky talking computer. Kit stands for Knight Industries 2000. Around 20 kits were built for the show, but only five of the original remain, Road and Track magazine has reported. There are also numerous replicas around, including the museum's the Facebook group Knight Rider Kit Car Club, for people who own replicas have nearly 19,000 members. According to the California Department of Motor Vehicles, a person with the last name Knight renewed their registration for the state plate Knight in March. New York City is authorized by state law to operate up to 750 cameras with speed detectors. When a camera catches a speeder, It records photos of the vehicle and its license plate. Staff at the city's Department of Transportation review the violations and mail tickets to the vehicle owners if the vehicles were going more than 10 miles per hour over the speed limit, the city website says. The Volo Museum is having fun with the ticket trouble on its social media sites. It recently changed its header on its Facebook page to Home of the Knight Rider Kit that famously got a speeding ticket in New York City without ever leaving his exhibit in Illinois. Does anyone have Hasselhoff's number? He owes us $50, one of the posts says. Cardinals manager Marmol buys tickets for fans to continue shirtless revelry at Busch Stadium. St. Louis Cardinals manager Oliver Marmol believes in the no-shirt, no-problem mantra. His club was boosted to a win over the Royals Friday night and again on Saturday by a group of college players in the right field seats who took off and waved their shirts as they sang, chanted, and drew others in the fray. Marmol loved it so much that he bought tickets for shirtless revelers this weekend. Last night's atmosphere was electric. Run it back this weekend, Marmol said in a social media post. I'll buy tickets for fans who want to sit in the right field loge and bring the energy. It all began when the Stephen F. Austin Club baseball team, known as the Lumberjacks, was in nearby Alton, Illinois for the National Club Baseball 2 Division World Series. The Cardinals offers tickets to the team and 17 players attended. By the time Yoel Pozo hit a walk-off single in the 11th inning, the Lumberjacks had, and other fans, and even the mascot Freebird, joining in on the ruckus. Whoever started that in right field, I'll do whatever I need to do to make sure they come every game, Marmol said Friday night, because that was awesome. Not only them, but everybody that showed up today. That was a fun environment. The college players were back Saturday when they shouted Marmol's name numerous times along with MVP when Jordan Walker came to bat. Other fans in the stadium joined in on the fun. I heard it pretty clear, Marmol said. Welcome back to Busch. It was cool to see them back. The environment was awesome. We feed off that. Will he keep buying tickets? I'll go broke, Marmol quipped. The tarps off trend, celebrated by taking a shirt and waving it, is not new to sports, but it was to Busch Stadium. Friday night's fans may have inadvertently created a new tradition. The fans sang soccer chants and shouted players' names. The stadium organist, Dwayne Hilton, played accompanying music and got everyone involved. The party had grown to multiple sections by the 11th inning. It creates an environment where it's not only filling up this place, it's making us a tough place for other players to come in and play, Marmol said Friday. That was pretty damn cool, and I'll sign up for that any day. The Cardinals said Marmol bought right field tickets for both games this weekend, and all of them were snapped up by Saturday afternoon. The Lumberjacks returned to Busch Stadium after a come-from-behind 9-8 win over Stony Brook earlier in the day. St. Louis beat Kansas City 4-2 on Saturday, and the Cardinals rewarded the Lumberjacks, who were given swag bats of hats and shirts. They were also invited into the clubhouse and Marmol's office after the game. Several Cardinals posed for pitches with them and even gave away bats and baseballs. Mason Wynn, who is in his third full season, marveled at the energy in the stadium. I've never been in a playoff, but this is a playoff atmosphere, Wynn said. It's hard not to have fun when the fans are like that. We've got the best fans in the world, but I think it seems like the younger generation makes it a lot more of a college atmosphere. I think it's good for the game. Freshman pitcher Caleb Cummings of League City Tanks couldn't believe his good fortune. I don't even know what to say, Cummings said. It's the coolest thing that has ever happened to me. We're in the clubhouse. It's just crazy. The Cardinals are a great organization and led by a great manager. Cummings is a St. Louis fan now. I didn't think I'd ever switch. I'm a diehard Astros fan, but man, the Cardinals just showed me so much this weekend, Cummings said. The college crew may be back Sunday, but they have their own game to play at 7 p.m. Here are the top 10 movies for the box office weekend. Number one, Michael with $26.1 million. Number two, The Devil Wears Prada 2, $18 million. Number three, Obsession with $16.1 million. Number four, Mortal Kombat 2 with $13.4 million. Number five, The Sheep Detectives, $9.3 million. Number six, The Super Mario Galaxy Movie, $4.5 million. Number seven, Project Hail Mary, $3.9 million. Number eight, Top Gun, 40th Anniversary, $3.1 million. Number nine, In the Gray, $3 million. And rounding out the top ten, Is God Is, $2.2 million. This has been Cody Boynes on Monday, May 18th, for the Talking Information Center, reading the Monday Associated Press News, and that is my time.
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5: This is Denise reading episode 3 of Dream State by Eric Puchner. In the last episode, Garrett took Cece on a hike where her fear of heights got the best of her. She had to get down the trail with his help, and Garrett found himself falling for her a bit after holding her hand. We left off with Charlie back in Montana 1 week prior to the wedding, picking raspberries. He's loving being out in nature, but feeling strange that he's not on call, his usual routine as a resident. Charlie looked up from his bucket and saw Mr. Petersdorf watching him from his backyard. Mr. Petersdorf, the Margolis' neighbor, was a retired patent lawyer, ideologically opposed to the sharing of resources. He had an enormous collection of traffic cones, which he liked to arrange along the boundaries of his driveway and lake access to ensure that no one was encroaching on his property. How the hell he got so many orange cones, or why he needed to reconfigure them on a daily basis, no one in the Margolis family could figure out. "Hello," Charlie called. Mr. Petersdorf nodded at him. "I'm getting married on Saturday," Charlie said. His libertarian neighbor regarded him gravely. "I hope you've figured out parking. That's an awful small driveway you've got. And the shoulder of the highway, you know, is illegal to park on, unless the standing vehicle is visible from 200 feet in each direction." "It's a casual thing, like with square dancing. You're welcome to come by." "Blinkers won't work either. They attract motorists. There's something called the moth effect." "Got it," Charlie said cheerfully. He went inside with his bucket of berries, wondering where everyone would park. Charlie decided not to mention his interaction with Mr. Petersdorf to Cece, who seemed stressed enough as it was. She was sitting in the rocking chair where she could reach the Ethernet cable, hunched over her laptop in his favorite sweater, a speckled Donegal thing with leather patches on the elbows, the only one he'd packed. Noisily, Charlie put down his bucket and kissed the top of his fiancée's head. "We need welcome bags," Cece said, without glancing up. "Welcome bags? Or baskets? Every one of these wedding sites, they all mention them." "We talked about this months ago, didn't we? I thought welcome bags were cheesy." "They are," she said, "but people are going to expect them. Montana-themed welcome bags. They came all this way." Charlie laughed. "Like filled with jars of huckleberry jam? Maybe some bear bells." He realized she was serious. The wedding was in 6 days. "Neither of us is even from Montana," he said. "We live in Los Feliz." "Don't they make fur-scented candles?" "Babe, why do our guests need a bag of touristy crap?" "Because that's what you do." Perhaps encouraging her to come out here alone had been a bad idea. She'd gone hotel caretaker on him. Still, she was a beautiful lunatic. His eyes wandered to the miraculous dimple on her chin. "Maybe we should just elope," he said, only half-joking. Cece looked at him for the first time. She seemed startled. "What are you wearing?" she asked. "A trucker's cap." "You never wear caps." "I does in Montana, ma'am," Charlie drawled. He tipped his hat to the lady. She scowled at him, then reached up and removed the cap from his head. "It's not you," she said quietly. The screen door opened, and Charlie's brothers barged in, hefting plastic bags of groceries. Paper was not an option in Salish, or at least the risk of asking for it outweighed the reward. Behind them came his mother, beaming in triumph. She was in her element, basking in her good fortune, glancing from one son to the other like a dog back from the kennel. She was thrilled about the wedding, of course. Hosting it by the lake was a dream. But Charlie couldn't help feeling that this was the main event for her. She was in her element, basking in her good fortune, glancing from one son to the other like a dog back from the kennel. She was thrilled about the wedding, of course, hosting it by

and a half round of Trivial Pursuit. Mrs. Margolis approached the couch and kissed Cece in the same spot Charlie had, and then rested her hands on her shoulders, kneading them with her fingertips. She was always kissing Cece or whispering things in her ear. Sometimes Charlie felt like he was being cuckolded by his own mother. "Where's your father?" she asked Charlie. "Still in bed," he said. "He says he's gravely ill. Claims you refuse to take him to the hospital." "Your father is a hypochondriac. He made me check him for appendicitis." "What if he's actually dying or something?" Jake asked, kicking his sandals across the room. He had a belligerent relationship with shoes. He was the tallest of the three of them and wore size 14 sneakers. "If I took him to the hospital every time he was dying," Charlie's mother explained, "we would never, ever be able to go on vacation." Jake laughed at this, then pulled some OJ from a grocery bag and took a swig right from the container. Barefoot, he looked like a Maurice Sendak character. Bradley and Charlie swigged from the jug as well, as if they were sharing a flask. "Don't hog it, Woody," Jake said, because this was Montana, a picturesque Neverland where Charlie would forever be 13. He stepped off the plane as Dr. Charles Margolis, but was soon being referred to as Woody, short for Morning Wood, because Jake had ripped the covers off him one morning when they were teenagers, seen him lying there at full mast in his Fruit of the Looms. The calumny, Charlie suspected, was closely aligned with love. His brothers had met him at baggage claim yesterday, holding a sign that said, "Dr. M. Wood." His mother knew nothing of this, thought Woody was some cute term of endearment Jake had come up with, like slugger or wiggleworm, something you'd call your baby cousin. And in fact, they looked more like cousins than brothers, spanning a middle range of complexions between their mother and their father, whose parents were Ashkenazi Jews. Charlie, the only one who'd stayed blonde, had the fairest skin and freckled haphazardly when he went out in the sun. Jake, the oldest, burned himself to a crisp every summer before starting to tan. And then there was Bradley, who had the same build as his brothers, lean as a rock star, shoulders so broad and bony they looked like wings, but turned nut brown at the lake, the color of his hair. Girls ogled him in restaurants, followed him, like bumbling movie spies around the supermarket. Mrs. Margolis almost didn't like seeing her sons together, as it made Jake and Charlie seem so much less handsome. A window popped open behind her, startling her half to death. But of course no one was there. These casement windows! They were prone to opening for no reason, so water-damaged that half of them no longer latched. "Dagfin's up," Jake said. "Who's Dagfin?" Cece asked, taking the bait. "Our great-grandfather, or rather his ghost. I'm surprised you haven't met him yet." "Don't listen to them," Charlie said. "There are no ghosts in this house." Jake plopped down beside Cece on the couch. "Don't worry, sis. We'll protect you, even if Woody refuses to." "It's the least we can do," Bradley said, "given you're a sacrifice." "Sacrifice?" Cece said. "We never imagined anyone would marry him. Maybe someone diseased? Or physically deformed? Or with hair all over her face, like one of those wolf babies. Or an actual baby." "No offense," Bradley clarified. "I feel like we can confide in you like this," Jake said, throwing his arm around her, "now that you're officially a Margolis." Ordinarily, Cece would have played along. She loved kidding around with Charlie's brothers. But it seemed to Charlie that she looked weirdly flustered. More than flustered. On edge. Charlie couldn't wait for the wedding to be over so she could return to herself again. He carried a bag of groceries into the kitchen, plopping it on the counter beneath the picture of his grandparents in front of the old boathouse, long since torn down. The house had been his grandparents', and before that, his great-grandfather's, who immigrated from Norway and lived briefly in a packing crate before making enough money as a dry goods purveyor to build a humble vacation home on Salish Lake. He'd named it after the wild yellow bells growing around the house. How astonished he'd be to see it now! Each generation had expanded the house

0: fit their needs, building outward from both floors, adding more and more petals. And now Charlie was getting married, set to continue this expansion, this labor of love, with kids of his own. He straightened the picture, which had been knocked askew on the wall. In the middle of it, Charlie's grandfather dandled his mother on one knee, gazing down at her as if she were the second coming. His grandmother, too, seemed utterly besotted, though Charlie knew from his mom that they'd briefly disowned her when she got engaged to his father. They'd come around eventually, or at least devised a strategy of don't ask, don't tell. Simply by ignoring it completely, they'd decided to treat his father's Jewishness like a toxin they could extract, the way sunflowers are said to absorb radioactive metals. They paid for the wedding, treated him like a family friend, if not precisely a son, or loving, generous, toddler-smitten grandparents. That their grandchildren had any Jewish blood in them never came up. Why would it? Charlie's dad was a Reform Jew, not overly observant, though it was important to him that the boys go to Hebrew school twice a week so they would get bar mitzvahed. There was a menorah every year, but also a Christmas tree. When Charlie's parents decided to send Bradley to the JCC for preschool, his grandmother made remarks about the Shabbat sing-alongs, how they were teaching him to dislike her cooking. It was a joke and not a joke. Even now, long widowed and too sick to travel, she sometimes complained about the Hebes in her nursing home, as if completely forgetting her own grandchildren, not to mention her son-in-law, identified as Jewish. Charlie and his brothers put away the groceries, refusing to let their mother help. This sounded generous, but was really a subtle form of torture. Out of perversity, Jake stuck the grape nuts in the snack cupboard instead of on the cereal shelf. Charlie's mother suffered in silence. "Oh, don't be a crumb bum," his mother said, when Jake snatched some deli meat from her hand, insisting she relax. Her sons laughed with delight. It wasn't really a reunion until she'd called someone a crumb bum. "Cece," Jake said when they'd finished, "has Mom called you a crumb bum yet?" "I don't think so." "Not even a pain in the wazoo?" Cece shook her head, as if this were a serious question, and she'd failed somehow as a daughter-in-law. Charlie had the exotic feeling of being more fun than his fiancée. From his parents' room upstairs came the thudding of feet, then the clunk of the toilet seat in the bathroom. They all looked at the ceiling. Bradley, who was listening to his iPod, took out an earbud. The sound of retching was simulcast through the air vent. Cece gripped Charlie's arm. "Tell me it's not the super contagious stomach thing you were talking about." "What stomach thing?" Jake asked. "Norovirus," Charlie said. "A contagious gastroenteritis. It's going around." "Don't tell Dad that. He'll want a blood transfusion." "I'm sure it's food poisoning," Charlie said confidently, though he wasn't 100% sure. Dad said it himself that his shrimp fajitas tasted funny. "Can we, call the restaurant?" "We could. They might deny it." Charlie shrugged. "The only way to know for sure is to get a stool sample and have it tested." "Not it," Bradley said, putting his earbud back in. Cece stared at Charlie, clutching his trucker cap with two hands. "Hey," Charlie said. He squatted in front of Cece. "My dad's sick. So what? Everything will be fine." "You always say that." "What do you want to do?" he joked. "Call off the wedding?" His fiancée gave him a look of such distress and bewilderment that he feared she'd taken him seriously. She hadn't, though, because she managed a smile. A strange, limp, puppety smile, but a thing of beauty nonetheless. How he'd missed her those 3 weeks of living alone. In L.A., doing his rounds in the cardiac care unit, he'd conceived a vision of her that was impossible to live up to, according her a gorgeousness that did full justice to his love. Sometimes it was all that kept him from having a nervous breakdown. The night before his flight, he'd faced what the team called a full Monty, a heart so ravaged from hypertension that it was splashing blood all over the operating room. Everyone in the OR was dripping wet, like a Monty Python sketch. Just to keep the guy from flatlining, they'd had to pump 40 times the normal units of blood into his veins. Even after the surgeon put in an LVAD, the stuff was filling the guy like a water balloon, finding any exit it could. At one point, blood began spraying out of the end of his penis. Charlie had had to do an emergency cautery. Changing his bloody scrubs afterward, he thought of Cece's face, trying to hose down his mind by picturing her beauty. As always, then, when she'd picked him up from the airport yesterday, there was the slight disappointment of seeing her in the flesh. She was not Ms. Universe, and her breath, when they kissed, was sort of bad, mushroomy, in a familiar way he'd forgotten about. And she even had a bit of a strange thing going on with her teeth, which looked occasionally, when she smiled, like they were too big for her mouth, like those candy teeth you wear on Halloween. But there was also a poignancy to her imperfections, and to the fact that Charlie's love for her had embellished her beauty, or at least transformed her prettiness into something as rare as his feelings for her. He was head over heels. They were about to spend the rest of their lives together. So why, driving home from the airport, had they struggled a bit to make conversation? They'd kissed, yes, and had said, "I missed you," to each other. But then a murky drizzle of embarrassment seemed to descend upon them, as if they had to live up to the momentousness of the occasion. For the first time in his life, Charlie felt a brush of terror that everything tethering him to the world, everything he believed in and held dearly, including his love for Cece, was as flimsy as a cobweb. What did his life even mean, if their intimacy could be destroyed so easily? They'd had sex last night, quietly, uninventively, with his family in the house, but they were shy about whispering things and didn't talk about it afterward like they usually did. He'd felt closer to her, strangely, on the phone. Charlie fell asleep with his hand inside her hair, as always, but woke up in the middle of the night to discover Cece gone. He switched on the light. On her bedside table, open like a hymnal, was a stupid novelty book that had been at the house ever since Charlie could remember, and that he used to pore over as a kid. The bathroom trivia book. She'd been reading it before bed. Jellyfish sometimes evaporate, the book claimed, without explanation. Charlie found her sitting on the dock, staring at the sky and smelling like weed. She seemed to be smoking more than she used to, which he wasn't crazy about, and which contributed to his dangling cobweb feeling. He couldn't imagine wanting to feel better, higher, than she already made him. It was late enough that there was no music trampolining off the lake, only the splash of waves slurping the dock. A shooting star whistled across the sky. When he asked her what she was doing, she claimed she was thinking about Cinque Terre, where they were going on their honeymoon. She was worried about the hiking they'd planned. Were there mountain goats in Italy? Charlie laughed, because she was stoned and talking crazy. Without a word, she'd stood up and led him back to the house and did various things to him she'd never done before, things that he would have been embarrassed to ask for, begging him to do things in return he hadn't known she'd wanted. She no longer seemed to care about waking up his parents. It had been incredible, but also seemed like she was a stranger. The doorbell rang now. Charlie stood to get it, hoping it was Garrett. He'd left him two voicemails since getting to Salish, but his old friend hadn't returned his calls. This was troubling, given that Garrett was supposed to officiate the wedding. Troubling, too, in light of what Cece had reported, that Garrett had come by a couple of times and then abruptly disappeared. She hadn't seemed upset by this one way or another, presumably because she had enough weed. Charlie didn't blame her for not making more of an effort. He knew Garrett wasn't the most charismatic guy in the world. He had a way of depressing people. Okay, of making them want to hide under their beds. Still, Charlie had hoped Cece and Garrett would hit it off a bit, the way you hoped old friends from different phases of your life would get along and make it seem like the moon, each phase congruous with the next. The truth was, too, Charlie felt guilty for not being there for Garrett during the difficulties he'd had in San Francisco. His hospitalization. It had been a couple of weeks before Step 2 boards, Charlie's fourth year of med school, and he'd been too overwhelmed to drop everything and fly out there. This was why he'd had the bravely foolish idea of asking Garrett to officiate the wedding, why he'd urged his troubled friend to visit Cece. Charlie answered the door, disappointed to find a stranger in a safari vest, a half-smoked cigarette dangling from his mouth. The wedding photographer. He wanted to scout for locations and get to know the venue before the big day. Cece joined Charlie at the door, and they led the lumbering man, who looked, with his mournful face and safari vest, more like a war photographer, toward the boat shed lawn where the ceremony was going to be. It was a hot day, the buzz of the cicadas throbbing in the trees. The photographer glanced around as he walked, as if searching for something. He seemed unimpressed. Charlie began to size up the property, viewing it through his eyes. "What happened to that fence post?" Charlie asked, opening the gate to the road. "Was it always too short like that?" Cece glanced at him. "Your friend, the baggage handler, he backed into it with his truck." Charlie laughed. "Classic Garrett. You didn't tell me he'd done that." "I thought I had." "He fixed it himself?" "I guess so," Cece said, unconcerned. "And now he's too embarrassed to call me back," Charlie said, feeling relieved. It was just like Garrett to let some stupid mishap get in the way of their friendship. He blew things so out of proportion. Down by the water, the photographer made them stand in various spots, grass, beach, perched on the bow of the Crestliner, looking for a suitable backdrop. He seemed less interested in Cece and Charlie than in the light itself, pointing his camera at the sky and then checking its readings, cigarette bouncing in his mouth. Charlie was thinking about the man's heart, a vocational side effect. He couldn't look at a smoker without imagining the astonishing time bomb inside his chest, collecting and pumping blood at the same time, its tiny doors opening and shutting with the cracked timing of a Broadway farce. How could anyone treat it with such disrespect? "You're not going to smoke during the wedding, are you?" Cece asked. "Why?" the photographer said. "You pregnant or something?" "No." "No skin off my teeth if you were. Believe me, I've seen it all. If you do this long enough, you get some pretty good stories. Once I saw an expectant bride snort a bump of cocaine. Poor girl was uglier than a barber's cat." He ushered Cece and Charlie into the rose bushes. "Also shot a nude wedding once, some hippies like you out in Livingston." "Oh," Charlie said, glancing down at his tie-dye. "Well, we're having welcome bags." "That's a baldy up there," the man said, ignoring him. Charlie peered in the direction his camera was pointing. Sure enough, an enormous bird was circling the lake, its wings pinned vertically against the sky. Its tail, white against the blue, looked like a jet of smoke. "What's he doing? Riding the thermals?" "Hunting, actually," the photographer said. Cece stepped out of the rose brambles. "Oh my God," she said, squinting at the dying pine that used to shade the beach. "There was a nest up there, at the top of the tree, a mother and, what, two chicks?" Charlie was familiar with ospreys. They were the dogs, the construction trucks of his toddlerhood. The bald eagle banked suddenly and came swooping toward the nest, wings caped back in a V, swift as a projectile, as if it might miss the tree entirely and splash into the lake. But it didn't. It was right on target, legs thrust forward like a baseball player sliding into base. The mother osprey watched it from her nest, seemingly unconcerned, then shot shrieking from her perch at the last second and flew straight at the plunging bird's talons and fought with it in midair, pecking and flapping her wings, emitting a strange sound like a tea kettle, an awful whistling scream, until the eagle gave up and retreated to a nearby branch, its beady eyes fixed on the nest. Charlie asked the photographer if it would attack again. "They're determined predators," he said. "I know that much." Cece grabbed his sleeve. "We need to do something." "Like what?" Charlie said. "Scare it away from the nest." She said this so fervently, with such anguish, that he agreed. Charlie jogged across the lawn to the boat shed, hardly aware of what he was doing. Some squirrels had wintered in the shed, and it was full of acorns, which crunched underfoot. Bushwhacking through some fly rods in the corner, he found his grandfather's old bird gun, the one his mother used to scare away deer from the garden. He took the gun out of its case and grabbed a shell from the leather ammo pouch at his feet. Charlie had shot skeet with his grandpa a few times as a kid and knew how to fire a shotgun, or at least a 20-gauge break action, or at least a something-gauge something. He couldn't recall. When he emerged from the shed, he had the shotgun in his hands, locked and loaded, though the chamber was rusty enough he wasn't sure that it would work. He rushed down to the end of the dock as close as he could get to the eagle's perch. He got a good cheek weld on the stock and closed his eyes and fired the gun straight into the air, the recoil kicking him so hard he almost fell. The sound of it cracked across the lake. When Charlie opened his eyes again, the bald eagle was gone from its perch, flying southward over some fishermen cowering in their rowboat. The patrons at the Lazy Bear, whose patio was downshore from the dock, had stood up from their tables and were staring in Charlie's direction. He waved at them. They didn't wave back. "I'm not dangerous," he called to them. "What are you aiming at?" one of them shouted. "Nothing. I had my eyes closed." Charlie squeezed his eyes shut and aimed at the sky, demonstrating. "Put that thing down," the guy said, scrambling behind his table. The wedding photographer, crouched between some hydrangeas, was snapping pictures of Charlie with the gun. "Is this for the wedding album?" Charlie's mother asked, alarmed. She'd run down to the dock, followed by Bradley and Jake, naked except for a towel around his waist. "I always thought it was Bradley who'd have the shotgun wedding." "He saved an osprey chick's life," Cece said. They all squinted at the nest. Impressively, the mother osprey had remained with her young, perched on one edge of it like a statue. "Why are you looking at me like that?" Charlie asked Cece. She was beaming at him. "I don't know. You're just like a man of action." She grinned stupidly, lopsidedly, in that way that made Charlie feel like he'd done something remarkable just by being born. The first time since his arrival that she'd looked at him this way. Cece hugged him, which hurt the new bruise on his shoulder. Charlie didn't really give a shit about baby birds, and in fact often groused about people who cared more about saving African elephants than members of their own species languishing in underfunded hospitals right down the street. But he couldn't help it. That he could draw such a delirious fulfillment from pleasing a single person, a woman with occasionally bad breath, amazed him. They watched for a while to make sure the eagle wouldn't come back. Then Charlie returned the shotgun to the shed, and they all went up to the main lawn of the house. The photographer rumbled off on his motorcycle just as a black-and-white SUV with the word Sheriff on it crunched up the driveway. There had been a report of a gun going off at the lake, Mr. Petersdorf, no doubt. Charlie, too, pleased with himself to care, did his best to explain what had happened. "Let me get this straight," said the sheriff, who was considerably less pleased than Charlie and wore a cap with a star silkscreened on it. A gray ponytail sprouted from the back of her cap. Smiling did not appear to be high on her list of job requirements. "You were shooting at an osprey?" "Actually, it was a bald eagle," Charlie explained. "I was trying to save the osprey's family." The sheriff stared at him. "A bald eagle? Well, not at it or anything. I was just trying to scare it." "Are you familiar with the Bald and Golden Eagle Protection Act?" "No, ma'am." "It prohibits the hunting, catching, or disturbing of a bald eagle." "That eagle was already disturbed," Cece said. "I could arrest you right now," the sheriff said. "You could spend a year in prison." "I'm getting married on Saturday," Charlie said. "You could also face a $100,000 fine." "It's my fault," Cece said valiantly. I told him to disturb the eagle. The sheriff looked at her. And where are you two from? Los Angeles. The sheriff brightened. This seemed to clarify the situation in a way that was immensely helpful to her. She walked back to her truck and made a call on her radio. While they waited, Cece put her arm around Charlie's waist, squeezing him so hard his ribs hurt. She did this sometimes, as if she were trying to play him like a bagpipe. It was a kind of joke, though in this case, Cece was hardly aware she was squeezing him. She'd forgotten he could make her feel this way, as if she were the luckiest person on earth. Something, an acorn, pachinked down the roof of the porch. She's just trying to spook us. She's not even talking to anyone. Look. How do you know? Charlie asked. Just do, Cece said, and she was right. The sheriff, an abysmal actor, kept glancing out the window to see if they were scared. After giving them a warning, she started her truck and backed down the driveway, past the mismatched fence post. Cece had watched Garrett pound into the ground. Cece pictured him in his tool belt, the boyish pride on his face, when he'd searched the windows of the house for her approval. Cece had ducked down, pretending she wasn't home. She was not proud of this, or of continuing to hide when Garrett rang the doorbell. This was a week ago, the last time she'd seen him in person, not that she was keeping track. There had been a cameo in her dreams, a disturbing one, in which he was wearing a prison cap. Cece and Charlie headed up to the house. A cloud of no-see-ums had formed at the base of the steps. They hovered in place, frantic as molecules. Charlie jogged through the luminous curtain of bugs, which distorted her view of him. How strange he looked, like a mirage. Come on, he said from the porch, laughing. Cece followed him up the stairs, bugs fizzing in her nose, a wild feeling inside of her. 6. 1. Cece unbuttoned her shirt. It was like she was letting something out of it, a bird or a snake. She did it so carefully. Garrett could see the illusion of a bikini where her skin wasn't tan, could smell the fermented juice smell of the lake. But it was as if he was experiencing these things indirectly through the derangement of his happiness. He did not know he could be happy like this. They were on a beach of polished stones. He stepped toward Cece and his heart sloshed, spilling its sides. Until this moment, it had been an empty thing. He'd been window shopping at the store of life. She smiled at him in that lopsided way and kissed Garrett on the mouth. He woke up in his bed, feeling a loss that made him gasp. Dark outside, or almost dark, the edges of his windows, where the blinds let in light, were blue. He glanced at the clock on his dresser. 8:16 p.m. He was late to Charlie's bachelor party. Charlie, his best friend, only friend at this point, besides his father. Garrett had been so exhausted after work. He'd been up till 3 a.m. the night before, his head filled with visions of Charlie's fiancée, that he'd laid down to rest and must have fallen asleep. Garrett opened the blinds. Despite the complex's name, Elm Creek Apartments, there were no creeks nearby or anything resembling an elm. Instead, there was a view of some abandoned train cars going slowly to rust. Droughty weeds grew in the stretches of track and around the rusted couplers of the train cars. It was the sort of view that would make for a quaintly evocative photo in a San Francisco art gallery, but that in real life was as depressing as shit. Someone had had the bright idea of paving a bike path in front of the abandoned railroad tracks, so that occasionally Garrett would look up from his dinner and see someone zipping by his window on rollerblades, peering in at him as if at an animal in the zoo. He retreated into the bathroom, remembering how giddy he'd felt after that day at Glacier, tasting wines with Cece, watching her face light up when she'd seen him sitting in his truck, how she'd put the binoculars to her face and jumped back in surprise. He'd driven home with the windows down, his heart filling like a sail, singing along to some atrocious song on the radio, Rock You Like a Hurricane. The memory of her hand gripping his, refusing to let go even after he'd released it, squeezing for so long it became almost verbal, a silent confession, like a note being passed under the desk, seconds, years. It was impossible to tell, more intimate, somehow, than a kiss. Had he lost his mind? Had he thought, somehow, the wedding wouldn't happen, that Cece would, what, run away with him? Charlie's best friend? It wasn't like he'd forgotten about the wedding, just that it no longer seemed real to him, or, if it seemed real, it was mysteriously irrelevant. He splashed his face with cold water and watched it drip from his chin. Of course, he'd invented it all. Cece's desire for his company, her reluctance to see him go that night. She hadn't held on to his hand after he'd escorted her from the cliff. He'd imagined this, too. He might as well have been a guide dog. In fact, she had called him an asshole. How idiotic could he be? She was furious at him for dragging her up there. When he'd come back to fix the Margolis's fence, she'd made a point of not being home, or pretending not to be, since her car was sitting in the driveway. She'd felt sorry for him. Who wouldn't? But could barely stomach talking to him. Garrett studied his hair in the mirror, the way you could see through to the scalp when he bowed his head. In a few years, there'd be little left. The mole on the side of his chin, too, was getting molier, not to mention the frostbite scar on his cheek, which she couldn't help pointing out. It turned white in winter. No doubt he disgusted her. He was like that goat they'd seen on the trail. Why else would she have sniffed her fingers? Driving to the Margolis's house, Garrett kept his eyes on a logging truck stacked with cedar trunks, which stuck out the back like unsharpened pencils. He had no desire to go to a bachelor party, Charlie's or anyone else's. But he knew from past experience that reneging on the basic requirements of friendship was a slippery slope. It's why he had only one friend left to begin with. Now that Garrett had survived his own misery, he felt a clammy, air-sick foreboding that he recognized as guilt. Not just for falling in happiness with Charlie's fiance. He refused to call it love. It couldn't be love. He wasn't a monster, but for being such a shit friend. Charlie had called him how many times since flying in? Six? Garrett hadn't even managed to listen to the voicemails, perhaps because he worried Charlie might become real again. He'd forgotten for a brief period that Charles Isaac Margolis existed. But he did exist. He did. Garrett was driving to his house, suddenly petrified of seeing him in person. And it wasn't just Charlie he feared. The whole gang would be there, everyone he'd lived with at Middlebury. Garrett had avoided them, more or less successfully, since college. He couldn't bear to talk about Elias, or worse, watch them dance around the subject, pretending their friend had never existed. Garrett had to keep himself from veering into the parked cars in the driveway, so accustomed was he to pulling right up to the door. He parked on the side of the road instead, listening to the tangle of drunken voices on the porch. The house blazed with light. What had he been thinking? A party? Garrett felt a twirl of anger, as if the people on the porch had no right to be there, as if, in fact, they'd stolen something precious from him. His time alone with Cece seemed as distant, as improbable, as his dream. How strange it was to walk up the steps of the porch where she'd stared at him that night through binoculars, the same ones now resting on the railing. "You look like hell," Brig Atherton said fondly, after locking Garrett in a hug. He was wearing an enormous cowboy hat, as if he'd ridden in a cattle drive from New York City. Brig did something with rich people's money, helping them come up with risk management strategies. He had an apartment on the Upper West Side. This was a guy who'd occasionally shat his pants from drunkenness in college. What? Do they keep those airline counters open all night? I'm a ramp agent, Garrett said. I thought you worked behind the counter, taking tickets. Nope. Brig took off his hat. So you're like one of those guys on the runway, holding the sticks?
1: Wands, yeah.
0: Cool, he said, unconvincingly. Garrett appreciated at least that he'd asked. The other old acquaintances he'd run into, who knew something about his life, had been reluctant to even ask about it, assuming that he would be embarrassed. Brigg, however, was too drunk to care. He offered Garrett a cup of beer. Garrett accepted it. Marcus Porter offered him one too, which he was forced to accept as well. Johnny Hyong, navigating the porch in a deliberate way, as if it were the deck of a boat, hugged him vigorously, though with both hands full, Garrett could only stand there like a robot. His old friends laughed. Unlike Garrett, they all had wives and families and fully functional stoves that weren't portable electric burners salvaged from Goodwill. Somehow this had not prevented them from aging poorly. Johnny's hairline was faring worse than Garrett's and had shrunk to a landing strip on top, as if it had been bikini waxed. Brigg had a pot belly and the nascent mudslide of a double chin, which he'd failed to disguise under a beard. Marcus, an athlete in college, was as trim as ever, though he currently walked like someone's grandpa, hobbling to the keg for another beer. A torn meniscus, he explained. You seemed fine last night at the Lazy Bear, Brigg said, talking to those female river guides. Ask Brigg about his hat, Marcus said. What's with the hat? Garrett asked. I won it in a pool game. Won, in this case, means lost, said Johnny. I didn't say I won the game, Brigg said, just the hat. Some rancher dude gave it to me. The term is dude rancher, Marcus said. Gave, in this case, means left it on the table while he went to the bathroom, Johnny explained. Garrett couldn't help relaxing somewhat, remembering how much fun he used to have with his old housemates. They'd played in a band together at the mill, Beastly Baby, which was mostly an excuse to get drunk and come up with dopey riffs to crack each other up. Their best song, Cats and Jammer Morning, was only fractionally better than their worst, post-structuralist jockstrap. They'd skied together at the ancient resort near campus, shouting at each other from the wooden bouncy chairs of its lift and forcing Brigg and Marcus, both beginners, down expert runs. They were smart enough not to have to study very hard and generally regarded life as a thing impossible to mess up, like some foolproof joke. When it turned out not to be a joke, turned out, in fact, to be unsuitably tragic, Garrett's friends adjusted to his new unsuitable life and did what they could to suit it. After all, it wasn't that difficult. You just did what people expected of you, fueled by the fear of what would happen if you didn't. You graduated from college, then went to med school or found an internship in the right company, and the rest just sort of scripted itself. What had surprised Garrett was how easy it was not to follow the script, to blue-pencil yourself from it completely, that fear and happiness might have something in common. Now, double-fisted, Garrett felt a stirring of warmth toward these old friends he barely knew anymore, a comforting pity, too. They were like children, children who had children. He asked them where Charlie was. Good question, Marcus said. I think he smoked too much kush. Charlie's brothers emerged from the house, wearing T-shirts with vintage woody wagons on them. Hey, where's the man of the hour? Brigg asked. Charlie's brothers shrugged in unison. Garrett barely recognized them. He'd spent a Thanksgiving at the Margolises in college, when Bradley was still playing with lightsabers. Now the one-time aspiring Jedi accepted a pipe from Johnny's hand and took a supersized hit. The smoke, which he eventually exhaled, was ectoplasmic. Garrett tried to give his extra beer to Jake, who declined the offer. I'm sticking to Tums right now, Jake said, touching his stomach. They all stared at him. It's not that. I've got an acid reflux thing. Acts up when I'm drinking. Thank God, Marcus said. Anyway, I avoided Dad like the plague. Mom was the one in the trenches. Jake looked at his brother. Isn't that what Woody said? It only spreads through direct contact? Fecal oral route, Bradley said, nodding. Though infected particles can end up on doorknobs. Oh, and toilet plumes? He mentioned that, too. Those are plumes from the toilet. Brig, who'd ended up with the pipe, examined the mouthpiece. "You guys all lived together at Middlebury?" Jake asked, changing the subject. "Nauseating, isn't it?" Marcus said. "Like a college catalog." "Just not Middlebury's," Johnny said. "We had to lure Marcus away from the tennis team. They warned me I'd be the only black person living at the mill." Brig took a hit and smogged the porch with smoke. "Just like you're currently the only black person in Montana." "That cannot be true." "If you spend more than 2 weeks here, you turn white. It's the water. Even your shit comes out white." Johnny took the pipe from Brig. "Actually, I saw a Korean kid at the IGA today. Probably adopted. Definitely adopted. Dad's name was Tanner. Or they stole it." "The mother kept looking at me," Johnny said, "as if I was the birth father come to claim it." "I wouldn't be surprised," Brig said. "Did she have a fanny pack?" This was a joke, referring to a famous hookup of Johnny's who'd apparently come to a party at the mill wearing a fanny pack. It only occurred to Garrett now, 10 years later, that the accessory might have been functional, contained something vital to her well-being, like insulin pens. "The important thing is that everybody's here." "Well, almost everybody," Marcus said. The revelers went quiet. Brig flashed Marcus a dirty look, one Garrett wasn't supposed to see, then stared into his cup. Everyone, in fact, seemed abundantly interested in their beers. Garrett waited for the sickening snowstorm to begin. Had he really believed he could do this, consort with human beings, old friends? His heart was a haunted doll living in a box. One of the windows of the house popped open, suddenly of its own accord. The men on the porch stared at it. Brig lifted his beer to the open window, like a toast, and then the rest of Garrett's friends did too. Garrett, incredibly, did this as well. He had two beers still and lifted them both. "Speech," Marcus said to the window. It did not respond. "Where is Charlie?" Jake said finally. Brig shrugged. "Probably ran off into the woods." "Are you kidding? The guy's madly in love." "Well, monogamy will cure that soon enough," Johnny said bitterly. Garrett faintly remembered hearing, probably from Charlie, that the guy had separated from his wife. They had twins, identical boys. "If he went anywhere," Marcus said, "it was to go find Cece." Garrett's heart leapt. "She's here?" Brig gave him an affronted look. "Have you been to a bachelor party before?" "No." Garrett's old housemates glanced at one another. He'd declined to attend their weddings. "Cece's down at Finley Point," Marcus said. "The women all went camping and are, you know, womanizing." "Poor Charles," Johnny said. "It's not too late for an intervention. He hasn't started talking about sump pumps yet. As soon as he gets a sump pump, it's all lost." He took a hit from the pipe in his hand. "You know what H.L. Mencken said about marriage, right?" "Here we go again. The longest sentence you can form with two words is, I do." Garrett smiled vaguely. It was strange to hear his own opinions echoing from someone else's mouth. Stranger still, they annoyed him. Not for the first time, he wondered whether his opinions were based on anything he truly believed. What if his whole belief system was just like an advanced form of Tourette's? He said one thing without thinking about it, maybe just to fill the silence, which forced him to defend the thing with another, which forced him to defend this with another, and so on, until he had to explain these meaningless noises to himself by pretending he'd made them for a reason. He went to the second floor in search of Charlie and passed a door with a homemade sign on it that read, "Biohazard Area." God, was he actually back in college? Then he found his way into a bedroom that smelled like mothballs. A lace bra hung from the post of the antique bed, fluttering in the breeze from the casement window. Cece's, no doubt. Garrett stared at it. Perhaps Charlie had taken it off himself. Garrett unthreaded the bra from the post and stuffed it into the front pocket of his jeans. This was not a conscious, perverted choice, but a mad spasm, a burst of jealousy. He would have some forbidden piece of her. What an animal he was! Cece was right. He was basically a goat. He wandered over to the open window, recognizing it as the same one he'd yelled up to from the backyard that morning, when Cece had refused to get out of bed. Garrett squinted out the window. Charlie was perched at the edge of the roof in the moonlight, standing with his back to the house. The guy, a doctor, an anesthesiologist, was smoking a cigarette. Garrett crawled through the window onto the roof. His armpits were sweaty. Had he forgotten deodorant? Charlie, absorbed in his cigarette, did not seem to notice him. Garrett had a strange thought. He could sneak up goatishly on his hands and knees and butt Charlie off the roof, whereupon he might very well break his neck. How easy it would be. Bump. Oopsie-daisy, over the edge. Charlie, drunk, might easily have lost his footing. Wasn't this a plot, a movie he'd seen before? Young widow, devastated by grief, winds up in the arms of the groom's best friend. At the very least, Charlie would be seriously hurt. The wedding would have to be postponed. Garrett's mouth tasted like chalk. He pictured Cece in the bedroom, her face fogged with lust, as Charlie unhooked her bra. It played in Garrett's mind, choking him with jealousy. The roof seemed to have steepened. Mountain goats laughed at gravity. Their hooves were like suction cups. Lowering his head, chafing his knees on the uneven shingles, Garrett tried creeping down the roof on all fours before realizing this was humanly impossible and shifting onto his butt and sliding down that way, toddler style, imagining Cece and Charlie on their wedding night. How ghastly this was! Monstrous, as if he were imagining a crime. Until at last, practically within reach, Garrett stopped. Dear God, what was he doing? Crickets chirred in the trees. He stood up quickly. Startled, Charlie reeled around drunkenly and stepped into the rain gutter. Garrett grabbed him with both hands, keeping him from tumbling off the roof. You almost killed me, Charlie shouted. Don't you mean saved your life? Charlie peered over the edge, cigarette tweezed between two fingers. In reality, the drop wasn't far enough to do much damage. Oh, he said gratefully. In that case, Cece would just about kill me if I died. Charlie looked at Garrett, then down at his feet. Sorry, he mumbled. For what? The thing, you know, about being killed. Garrett frowned, wondering if he should make him say Elias's name directly. It would be worth it, almost, to see him squirm. But then Charlie would just say the thing he always said, about as convincing a lie as saying your phone's been acting up. You didn't kill him. It wasn't your fault. Garrett sat down on the shingles. He felt suddenly exhausted. Charlie, very carefully, or drunkenly, or carefully drunkenly, sat down beside him. What the hell are you doing out here anyway? Garrett asked. I didn't want anyone to see me smoking. Charlie took a drag, then blew the smoke expertly out his nose. I hate people who smoke. It's like the worst thing you can do to your heart. Basically starves it of oxygen. I know the feeling. Charlie laughed. He offered him a smoke, holding out a soft pack of Marlboros. Garrett took one. Charlie insisted he take the whole pack. He didn't want it in his possession. You know, it sounds exciting being a doctor, but mostly what I do is fill out forms. I'm a bureaucrat, basically. Bartleby the anesthesiologist, Charlie shouted. Shut the hell up over there, someone yelled. I would prefer not to. There was a slam from the house next door, followed by the groan of a screen door. That's Mr. Petersdorf, Charlie explained. He collects traffic cones. Wow, Garrett said, failing to make a joke. His jealousy had alchemized into guilt. Your brother's not feeling great. Oh, God, Charlie said. Bradley? He looked stricken. Jake. If he's got norovirus, I'll kill him. I'm sure it's not that, Garrett said. I'm glad you're here, Charlie said, in what sounded like genuine relief. It's like old times, smoking on the roof of the mill. Except it would be smoking viceroys. haven't you returned my calls?
1: My phone's been acting up, Garrett said.
0: You're still going to officiate the wedding, right? Cece's freaking out.
1: Garrett nodded, staring at the smoke from his cigarette.
0: I'm counting on you, Charlie said earnestly. I told her you always come through in the end. You're like the Rocky Balboa of friendship.
1: He dropped his hand from Garrett's shoulder. You've written it, right? What you're going to say?
0: Of course.
1: I bet it's timeless. Is it timeless?
0: Garrett opened his mouth to tell him the truth, that in fact it was so timeless it didn't even exist. But Charlie raised his hand to shush him. I don't want to ruin it. Surprise us.
1: Garrett looked above him at the galactic scar tissue of the Milky Way. It seemed like a figuration of his guilt. He blew some smoke at it. Laughter rose from the front porch, eerily amplified by the lake.
0: You're missing your bachelor party, Garrett said.
1: Charlie shrugged.
0: Do you want the embarrassing truth?
1: Sure. Johnny keeps telling me to enjoy my last gasp of freedom, whatever that means. But I don't give a rat's ass about that. Only people with traffic cones care about that stuff.
0: He flicked his cigarette off the roof. You know in those old cartoons where somebody gets shot with a cannonball and just leaves that big gaping hole in their stomach? That's what I feel like when I get drunk without Cece. I start to miss her terribly. I'd do anything to hear her voice. Like if someone told me, I don't know, cut off my nose and she'd have cell service in her tent right now, I'd probably do it.
1: I know what you mean, Garrett said.
0: Charlie looked at him.
1: You do?
0: I mean, she seems like a real find. One in a million.
1: He blushed at these platitudes.
0: Has she been acting weird to you at all? Charlie said. When you helped her out with the fence and stuff?
1: What do you mean?
0: Well, she's so distracted all the time. I talk to her and it's like talking to the wall. She's always going out to the orchard, but there's nothing to pick. Plus, she can't sleep. The other night I woke up at 3 in the morning and she wasn't in bed.
1: We have come to the end of episode 3 of Dream State. We'll continue again next time.
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3: Here's the forecast for the Boston and South Shore area on the Talking Information Center from the National Weather Service. For today, sunny temperatures in the upper 70s overnight, clear and cooler temperatures in the lower 60s, Tuesday sunny, hot temperatures into the mid-90s. The sun rose this morning at 5:19, setting at 8:02 this evening. Stay tuned for more heading your way next on the Talking Information Center.
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9: 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I'm Laura Kerrigan, your volunteer reader. Today is Monday, May 18th, 2026, and here's your news from USA Today. Our front page story, built to keep families together. In Ohio, one project offers affordable housing for those struggling with kinship care. This is written by Jamie Fraser. When Denise Chathams lost her Ohio home of 18 years, her family had to split into pairs to stay where they could, a friend's house and a daughter's apartment. The high school teacher, then 55, shared a bedroom with the toddler nephew she agreed to raise. Her elementary-age niece and elderly mother crammed in with a relative. Denise and her mother had agreed to raise the young children to keep them from being adopted by strangers. That decision eventually overwhelmed the family's finances, leading to foreclosure and bankruptcy. "I promised my mom I'd make it right," recalled Denise. To herself, she thought, "I don't know how." 2 years later, on a whim, Denise applied for Vermilion Place. The hub of 26 duplexes with a shared community center and playground had just opened, promising to help families like theirs. The Dayton, Ohio development is one of a growing number of affordable housing projects designed to meet the unique needs of kinship families, which form when someone, often a grandparent or aunt, raises young relatives because parents are unable to do so. At least 23 places nationwide now offer kinship housing. Although promising, the need is much larger, and experts with Generations United, a nonprofit advocacy group, say legal barriers make it challenging to expand the solution to more communities. "Frankly, I don't know that we had a lot of hope in the beginning that we were going to be able to pull this off," said Dayton Children's Hospital CEO Deborah Feldman of Vermilion Place. "Navigating the rules and regulations was very difficult." Denise is grateful the hospital and its dozen partners managed to make it happen. "This place is a godsend," she said, leaning on the kitchen island of her new home. Family math. Nationwide, 1 in 20 children, and as many as 1 in 4 in some Black and Native American communities, will live with relatives who aren't their parents. Kinship families often form suddenly. Parents die in a car wreck, go to prison, or drop off the kids then disappear. Sometimes child welfare officials remove children because of suspected neglect or abuse, then place them with safe loved ones. Kinship caregivers tend to be older, poorer, and in worse health than other parents, all factors that complicate finding an affordable home to meet everyone's needs. Less than one-third of grandparent caregivers whose income qualifies for housing assistance actually receive it. This is according to Generations United. The group also notes that many spend more than half their income on rent, often because aging caregivers must now raise children on a fixed income only intended to support one person. Kin caregivers particularly struggle to afford housing with enough rooms and accessible, age-friendly layouts. Even worse, with inadequate space, caregivers may lose their homes, noted the organization in a 2019 report. They may be renting through private lease agreements that prohibit children from living there. Evictions are common. So too is bankruptcy. Financial challenges that someone might have weathered alone become too much when the expenses of raising another generation of children are added in. Love. Denise, a high school teacher, bought her newly built Dayton home in 2006, raising her two daughters to adulthood in the two-story yellow house with a framed porch and bay window. In 2021, an adopted younger sister asked Denise to care for her newborn son. Imagine, while she got back on her feet. A few weeks later, a social worker told Denise that child welfare officials had been investigating her sister. Before moving out of state, the woman told the caseworker she wanted Imagine to grow up with Denise. "I thought it was going to be a month," she said. In shock, Denise took 4 days to decide what to do. Fear for Imagine's future ultimately trumped Denise's own dreams as an empty nester. She worried that strangers might foster or adopt kids just for the money, neglect him, or even abuse him. One in three former foster youth reported being abused while in foster care in one study of young adults from two states, although federal officials say such incidents are rarely reported. The study did not include child-on-child abuse, which can be more common. If I don't take him, who's going to care? And who's going to nurture him? Who's going to love him? Who's going to provide for him? Having made up her mind, Denise filed court paperwork for emergency custody. The study did not include child-on-child abuse, which can be more common. If I don't take him, who's going to care? And who's going to nurture him? Who's going to love him? Who's going to provide for him?

to grow up together. I don't want them to ever feel like they have to be strangers to each other, she said. Hospital. Over the years at Dayton Children's Hospital, workers noticed more patients with complex medical conditions were brought in by relatives. The opioid epidemic seemed to play a role. In Ohio, thousands of people die each year from overdose deaths, many of them parents whose relatives had to decide whether to raise the children left behind. One nationwide study published in 2024 counted more than 320,000 children who lost a parent to drug overdose between 2011 and 2021. The critical role of family support networks and kinship caregivers in working-class Dayton was not new to Feldman, the hospital CEO. She had formerly overseen the county and its Child Protective Services program. We have children in our community that, for a variety of reasons, their parents aren't able to care for them. And none of those should end up with foster care if it can be prevented, she said. We know that if they end up in a kinship environment with a family member, they will adjust so much better. Research has consistently found that foster kids have better long-term outcomes, such as education and employment, when raised by relatives. They maintain cultural, community, and family relationships that support them through key life transitions, including into adulthood. Ohio is one of a few states that have worked to create a time-limited financial aid program for kinship families formed outside the child welfare system. And it was among the first kinship navigator programs, which connect families to social services, to be eligible for federal funding to prevent entries into foster care. At the hospital, Feldman and others wondered how to help kinship families beyond children's medical treatment. The hospital embraced a healthcare philosophy supported with funding under the Affordable Care Act, social determinants of health. Research supports the idea that a person's well-being depends on quality of life, issues like safe housing and healthy food, as much as a doctor's prescribed treatments. It's those impacts that happen outside the walls of the hospital that really make the difference, said Feldman. Yes, we can provide great asthma care, but going back into a home that doesn't have a vented dryer, or the windows don't shut, or there's other environmental challenges, there's mold, that child's asthma is not going to get better. We know that housing that's safe, affordable, and really well built is absolutely critical. Jessica Salem, executive director of the Center for Community Health at Dayton Children's Hospital, imagined kinship housing where neighbors helped each other and became friends, reducing the isolation many feel as someone raising a child at an atypical age. They could offer one another advice and support that other parents wouldn't know to give. Salem could see it in her mind. There's all these grandmas on their back porches, she said. We'll have a playground on site, and they're just watching each other's kids. Finances. Denise appreciates the unexpected joys in her second act as a parent. Hearing I love you, snuggling during movie nights, and watching Imagine close developmental gaps because she advocates for his health care and his education. But it's difficult keeping the budget balanced with a toddler, a preteen, and an aging mother. I have four people living on me, she said. Research has found that kinship families struggle more with finances than strangers who adopt. Some of that is because relatives who take in kids tend to have lower incomes. It's also because the financial, medical, and educational benefits offered to strangers who raise foster kids or adopt them are not always available to relatives, too. If strangers had taken in Imagine, they likely would have received a monthly adoption subsidy of $500 or more until he was 18 years old. Some states, including Ohio, offer similar subsidies to relatives who take guardianship of foster kids. When government officials do not return kids to their parents, most are adopted or enter guardianship. 67% of children who exited foster care in the 2025 fiscal years, according to a USA Today analysis of federal data. Only 12% are recorded as leaving foster care to live with a relative. In Ohio, the trend is reversed. The rate of adoption and guardianship is half that of the nation, while the percentage of kids being taken in by relatives is almost four times higher. A spokesperson with the state's Department of Children and Youth did not answer questions from USA Today about why that might be.
That suggests more Ohio kin caregivers are taking in relatives, but do not receive child welfare aid through age 18.

0: Some experts call it hidden foster care, when officials close child welfare cases and direct families to bear the cost themselves. Regardless, most kinship families form without intervention from child welfare services at all, which also leaves them out of most specialized support programs. Generations United estimates that kinship families save taxpayers at least $10.5 billion annually by keeping kids out of foster care, but do so at a great personal cost. Denise does not receive any financial assistance because, at the suggestion of the child welfare worker investigating her sister, she sought custody herself through probate court. She did not know that adopting through foster care, although full of bureaucratic requirements and intrusive supervision, would have come with financial assistance until Imagine was an adult. No one told her about an aid program in Ohio open to kinship families newly formed without child welfare officials opening a legal case. Anything and everything that we have provided for him between my mom and my sisters, we did by our own power, she said. Had it been hard? Yes, but I would do it all over again. For me, it's the reward of the growth that you see you've invested in that child. Sometimes the challenges become overwhelming, leading to a failed kin adoption or guardianship. Denise said one of Imagine's and Janiyah's older siblings had been taken in by the paternal grandma. Eventually, she returned the boy to child services because she felt she was getting just too old to deal with it. It's a difficult decision, Denise can understand. I'm not naive to believe that everyone is cut out for this. This is not for the weak. Shortly after Denise gained custody of Imagine, she discovered he had developmental delays and speech difficulties that required regular specialized therapies. And Janiyah, like most elementary age kids, grew out of clothes almost as fast as they could buy new ones. Mary's Social Security and Denise's paychecks did not stretch far enough to pay the mortgage, the bills, and to keep them all fed. A small financial hole swelled into a consuming pit. In 2024, Denise lost her house. Building it. The idea for kinship housing, seeded by Dayton Children's Hospital leaders, took years to become real. About a dozen organizations collaborated to stitch together private and government funding, navigate the rules that come with the dollars, and design homes within the budget that could still meet the needs of kinship families. The hospital donated the land and provided funding to sustain the program. Generations United documented that projects launched in other communities face similar barriers. Regulations for federally funded housing projects can inadvertently exclude kinship families or make it difficult for managers to save units for those tenants. Other times, low-income tax credit financing limits design options. For instance, the increased cost and reduced return on homes with four or more bedrooms mean few are built in affordable developments despite the significant need for them. Other times, kinship families won't move in because the apartments don't meet licensing standards for foster care, a requirement in most states if kin caregivers want to receive the same financial aid as strangers while a case is open. I just had no idea myself how many lawyers and accountants needed to be part of the conversation to just get all the agreements that have to be in place, said Salem, reflecting on the project in Ohio. It's incredible. On a cold day in December 2024, local officials celebrating the groundbreaking on Vermilion Place looked from a top floor window of the hospital out onto the old Dayton neighborhood where a retired school was demolished to be replaced with two-story, three-bedroom townhouses. Some of them have additional accessibility features like ramps and walk-in showers. Sliding glass doors open to a shared grassy backyard with a curving sidewalk, playground, swings, and a community center. In November 2025, Denise applied on a whim. They had so far failed to find a home that they could afford that could fit all four of them while being livable for Mary, who needed space and certain design features to live independently despite her limited mobility and scooter. The family barely met Vermilion Place requirement to spend no more than 40% of income on rent. Denise was taking a tour of an empty unit and standing at the kitchen island when the property manager checked her phone. "Denise, I got your approval," she said. At last. On Good Friday, a day of hope and renewal for Christians like the Chathams, Imagine, age 5, sprawled on a borrowed couch to watch videos on a tablet. Janiyah, age 12, helped cook scrambled eggs and bacon, serving up breakfast on paper plates. A giant Easter egg crowned the kitchen island where Denise had sat the night before with her two adult daughters, new grandbaby, and her mother to plan the coming holiday meal. Mari drove her scooter up to the front window, looked across the shaded porch, and said, "I think I'll sit outside today." Instead, Denise drove the family across Dayton on errands to prepare for the holiday. Barbershop for Imagine, new braids and fresh fits for Janiyah, and a doctor's appointment for Mary. They made it home after dark and quickly put on pajamas. Mari and Janiyah wore matching sets of red and black plaid. Denise said it was an easy choice to become a kinship caregiver, but she doesn't sugarcoat the costs. Each day, after teaching classes for a local extension office, taking online courses, and caring for everyone, Denise is just tired. "I cry internally, but I never cry externally because I don't want it to affect no one," she says. "Because if I feel weak, then it's going to make me crumble. And if I crumble, then who's going to support them?" She remembers the extended family that raised her. Parents, aunts, uncles, grandparents, and great-grandparents, alongside cousins and siblings and foster children. The family's smaller now, but she's glad to reunite Imagine and Janiyah in one home so they never grow up wondering what their sibling looks like. "I'm so thankful for my mom and daughters. I couldn't do it without that village." With one less worry, a safe home, Denise can now imagine a future for her family. "We will be here having dinner Sunday," she said. "We're just going to celebrate Christ's resurrection with a family meal. That's what makes this home. That's what makes it rewarding, the fact of knowing that we are together." Also on the front page, we have this story, U.S. mulls charges against Castro. At issue, possible ties to 96 shoot down of planes. This is written by Rick Jervis for USA Today. For years, the images haunted Jose Basulto. Two Cessna planes exploding 6 minutes apart in the airspace more than 18 miles from Cuba's coast. Four good friends and fellow volunteers vaporized in a fireball, their debris raining down to the sea, their bodies never seen again. Basulto, age 85, founder of the Miami-based exile group Brothers to the Rescue, piloted a third plane and was the only one to escape the Cuban MiG-29's missiles. An accounting of the February 24, 1996, shoot down by the Organization of American States Inter-American Commission on Human Rights. "I've navigated these years with pain in my heart, seeing that a crime remained unpunished," said Basulto to USA Today in an interview. "I've been thinking about this for a long time, and I believe the moment has finally arrived for justice to be served." Basulto and Brothers to the Rescue are at the center of recent reports that the United States is considering filing an indictment against Cuba's ailing leader, Raul Castro, age 94, the island's de facto authority and longtime military leader, in connection with the shootings. The possible charges are related to the 1996 shootdown of two Cessna planes piloted by Brothers to the Rescue volunteers by Cuban Air Force MiG fighter jets, said sources to USA Today. A potential indictment comes at a tense time between two longtime Cold War foes. After the dramatic midnight extraction and arrest of Venezuela's former president, Nicolas Maduro, in January, the United States has been steadily increasing pressure on Cuba, cutting off its oil supply, tightening sanctions, and hinting at potential military action while offering an economic deal if changes are made. An indictment against Castro or other Cuban leaders is widely seen as a potential first step toward upending Cuba's political status quo, including unleashing military action on the island. USA Today has reached out to the Cuban embassy in Washington for comment. News that the United States was looking to indict Castro came hours after CIA Director John Ratcliffe led a delegation to Havana on May 14 to deliver a message from President Donald Trump to Cuban officials and Raul Guillermo Rodriguez Castro, who is the elder Castro's grandson. The shootdown of the Brothers to the Rescue planes was one of the most politically charged events between the United States and Cuba. It led to federal lawsuits against Cuba and even spawned the 2019 movie WASP Network, which portrayed how Cuban spies were involved in the incident. For Bosolto, it means a shot at justice, 3 decades in the making. "This has been on my heart ever since the assassination took place," he said. "I believe that God is with us, and that, beyond the human courts, it is God who will ultimately decide what comes of this." Searching for Cubans Lost at Sea. Bosolto founded Brothers to the Rescue in 1991 during a crushing economic crisis in Cuba following the fall of the Soviet Union and the secession of subsidies to the communist island. Many Cubans launched across the Florida Straits in homemade watercraft, at times just a few inner tubes fastened together, trying to reach U.S. shores for a chance at asylum. In 1994, more than 35,000 Cubans emigrated to the United States via makeshift rafts in what became known as the Cuban Rafter Crisis. To resolve the crisis, then-President Bill Clinton directed the Cuban asylum seekers picked up at sea to be sent to the U.S. Naval Base at Guantanamo Bay, Cuba. Bosolto's planes would typically fly a few miles apart over large quadrants of the Florida Straits, zigzagging over endless swaths of sea and peering down into the whitecaps for signs of life. Once a raft was spotted, the pilot would drop supplies and then radio in the raft's position to the U.S. Coast Guard, which would motor over and collect the occupants. His pilots helped rescue more than 5,000 Cubans stranded at sea. But they would also fly into Cuban airspace and, at least once, drop anti-government leaflets over Havana. A native of Santiago de Cuba, Bosolto was touted as a hero in Miami's Cuban exile world, a veteran of the failed Bay of Pigs invasion, who later admitted to participating in other CIA-led missions against the Cuban regime. He was also marked as a provocateur and terrorist by Cuban officials. On the afternoon of February 24, 1996, Bosolto took off on a mission looking for rafters. He was joined by 2 other planes carrying 4 people. Carlos Costa, Armando Alejandra, Mario de la Peña, and Pablo Morales. Morales had been rescued by Brothers to the Rescue 4 years earlier while attempting to cross the straits on a makeshift raft and later joined the group as a co-pilot. The other 3 were all U.S. citizens. Costa and De La Peña, who were piloting the 2 planes, alerted air traffic controllers in both Miami and Havana of their flight plans, which would take them to the 24th parallel, considered the northernmost limit of the Havana Flight Information Region, according to the Inter-American Commission report. Cuban pilots celebrated shooting. As the 2 aircraft approached the 24th parallel, the Cuban Air Force deployed 2 MiGs to intercept them. At 3:21 p.m., the Cuban pilot spotted one of the smaller planes, got authorization to engage, and fired an air-to-air missile, leaving nothing but an oil slick on the sea below, according to the report. 6 minutes later, they fired on the 2nd plane, obliterating it as well. The Cuban pilots were recorded celebrating the shooting, and their words later appeared in reports. "We blew his expletive off," one pilot exclaimed. "He won't give us any more expletive trouble." After the 2nd Cessna was destroyed, one of the pilots could be heard saying, "Homeland or death, you bastards, the other one is also down." The Cuban pilots never radioed a warning to the smaller planes, as warranted by international law, according to the report. Bosolto, flying in the general vicinity with 3 passengers, returned to the group's base at Opa-locka Airport near Miami. "They were American citizens," said Bosolto. "The planes they were flying were destroyed. They were American aircraft, properly licensed, and they were flying there by right, a right that they were fully entitled to exercise." The Inter-American Commission report concluded that Cuba is responsible for violating the right to life. Cuban officials defended the attack, claiming the planes violated Cuban airspace and threatened their sovereignty. Following international outcry over the shootings, Clinton tightened sanctions against Cuba and a year later signed into law the Helms-Burton Act, codifying the strictest U.S. sanctions against the island. At the time, Raul Castro was Cuba's defense minister and head of the Cuban armed forces. He's been widely viewed as the operational commander of the country's military and intelligence apparatus at the time of the shootdown. In 2006, El Nuevo Herald published a report detailing audio recordings it claimed showed Raul Castro admitting to giving the orders to shoot down the Cessnas. I told them, the MiG pilots, to try to knock them down over Cuban territory, but they, the Brothers to the Rescue aircraft, would enter Havana and go away, alleged the voice to be Raul Castro on the recording. Of course, with one of those missiles air-to-air, what comes down is a ball of fire that will fall on the city. Well, knock them down into the sea when they reappear. Spies among us. Later it was revealed the Cuban spies had infiltrated the group and their espionage may have contributed to the shootdown. One of the spies, Juan Pablo Roque, fled to Cuba the day before the fateful flights, while another, Gerardo Hernandez Nordello, provided Havana with flight schedules of the planes. Hernandez and four other spies were later arrested and became known as the Cuban Five. In December 2014, as part of thawing of relations between Cuba and the United States initiated by President Barack Obama, three of the spies were released and deported to Cuba in exchange for Alan Gross, a U.S. contractor who was jailed in Cuba for trying to pass along satellite equipment to the island's Jewish community. On February 13, 2026, four U.S. lawmakers, led by Representative Mario Diaz-Balart of Florida, asked Trump to indict Raul Castro as a way of addressing a longstanding injustice that, under your leadership, your administration is uniquely positioned to resolve once and for all. Besoto said rumors of an imminent indictment for Raul Castro has been percolating in Miami for some time. He said he would like to see other Cuban leaders indicted in connection with the shootdown as well. Everyone who bears guilt should be indicted, said Besoto. There are quite a few guilty parties involved. Raul Castro is one of them, perhaps the principal figure among them. Here in Miami, there are many spies for the Castro government who were even linked to the FBI, who were pretending to be serving the interests of the United States. All of them must be indicted because they were part of that murder. For now, Basalto said he's closely watching the developing talks between the United States and Cuba and holds out hope that there still could be change in Cuba. I have never lost hope, he said. I don't know when the date will be, nor what the method will be, but I do have hope. I believe in God, and I believe there's a higher power presiding over all of this that will make this happen. Also on the front page, we have this story. Is DEI illegal? House Stems challenge FCC investigations. This is written by Jessica Guyen. Congressional Democrats are accusing the Federal Communications Commission Chair Brendan Carr of leveraging merger reviews and broadcast licensing decisions to push companies to scrap diversity initiatives, raising alarms about political pressure inside a powerful independent regulator. The FCC holds significant authority over the communications marketplace, wrote 18 lawmakers in a letter provided exclusively to USA Today. Congress granted this authority to ensure communication services serve the public interest, not to influence the internal governance decisions of private companies. The dispute reflects a broader escalation in the fight over corporate diversity programs, with Carr emerging as one of the most aggressive regulators, testing whether federal agencies can influence internal business policies through routine approvals and oversight. Democrats warn that the approach could set a precedent for using regulatory power to shape corporate behavior far beyond the communication sector, as Carr and allies argue DEI initiatives may violate federal law. Virginia Representative Jennifer McClellan and Illinois Representative Jonathan Jackson, the son of the late civil rights leader Reverend Jesse Jackson, said Carr's public statements and recent reports raise concerns that companies seeking FCC approval may feel pressure to modify internal corporate policies to avoid regulatory obstacles or delays. USA Today reached out to the FCC for comment. Carr has threatened to block mergers and other deals unless companies drop their DEI initiatives. More recently, he has begun to use the FCC's early license renewal powers as a tool to enforce these standards. The FCC has demanded an early review of ABC's licenses in key markets, such as Los Angeles and New York, years ahead of schedule. Carr said the early renewal stemmed from his agency's year-long probe of parent company Disney's DEI efforts. The timing of the order troubled Democrats, who have leveled charges of speech policing against media organizations critical of the Trump administration. It came one day after President Donald Trump and First Lady Melania Trump demanded that the network fire Jimmy Kimmel for describing Melania Trump as an expectant widow. A dozen Senate Democrats, including Minority Leader Chuck Schumer, demanded that Carr rescind the order, but he has not backed down. If the evidence does in fact play out and show that they were engaged in race and gender-based discrimination, that's a very serious issue at the FCC that could fundamentally go to their character qualifications to even hold a license, said Carr recently on Fox News. And that's what Democratic lawmakers say they are taking issue with. Their letter lists a series of questions requesting that Carr respond by June 2nd, including how the FCC defines an invidious form of DEI, and under what statutory authority the commission makes that determination. Lawmakers also requested all communications, memos, guidance, or policy documents issued that instruct staff on how to evaluate corporate governance or internal policies when reviewing merger applications or license transfer requests, as well as communications between leadership or staff with representatives of companies with business before the FCC. In addition, they want a list of every instance in which the FCC considered internal company policies, such as DEI programs, when evaluating applications for license renewals or other business before the FCC. Vocal critic inside the FCC. The letter marks the latest Democratic outcry over Carr's stewardship of the FCC and his scrutiny of diversity programs, part of the Trump administration's broader DEI crackdown. T-Mobile and Verizon are among the companies that have rolled back programs while seeking federal approval for multi-billion dollar deals. Corporations have become more cautious since Trump swept into office on campaign promises to restore fairness in the workplace by bulldozing woke DEI policies he claims harm men and white Americans. Fearing investigations and loss of government contracts, dozens of the nation's largest companies, from McDonald's to Facebook owner Meta, modified or scrapped diversity programs to stay off of the administration's radar. Pressure to align with the president's agenda has only increased in recent months as the administration launched probes and recruits whistleblowers. The FCC's investigations of DEI programs have a vocal critic inside the commission. In a May 11 letter to Disney CEO Josh D'Amaro, FCC Commissioner Ana Gomez called the early renewal request the most egregious assault on the First Amendment this FCC has taken to date. The FCC's attempt to usurp control over internal corporate decision-making through its limited authority requires reaching for legal power that the statute, agency rules, and applicable case laws simply do not provide, said Gomez, the sole Democrat on the commission. Courts have repeatedly and decisively determined that actions such as the FCC's current investigations are unconstitutional. And finally, our last article on the front page is from Washington Bureau Chief Susan Page. USA's 250th opens with prayer and a fight. Anniversary highlights nation's history and division. The unofficial opening of the American semi-quincentennial on the National Mall started with a prayer at sunrise. That was followed by a day of hallelujahs and amens and testimonials of Christian musical performers and military bands. The Rededicate 250 event was slated to feature a video greeting by President Donald Trump and other speeches in person or taped from Secretary of State Marco Rubio, Pentagon Chief Pete Hegseth, and House Speaker Mike Johnson. The government's most powerful leaders were poised to focus on the centrality of the nation's Christian roots from its founding, an assertion of some dispute and debate, and the need to rededicate the nation to those values. A historic gathering to give thanks for God's providence, reflect on our nation's story, and rededicate America as one nation under God, declared the organizers of Freedom 250. This year's celebrations for the 250th anniversary of the Declaration of Independence have underscored the history and resilience of the world's oldest constitutional democracy. But they've also spotlighted today's divides over issues as large as the appropriate role of religion in politics, and as particular, of the color of the Lincoln Memorial reflecting pool. The festival, dominated by Christian voices, delighted the thousands of people who attended on a balmy Sunday, pushing strollers and carrying blankets to spread on the grassy expanse. For some other Americans, it failed to reflect the nation's religious diversity, and many historians said it misrepresented the role of Christianity in the Republic's founding. This outrageous event makes a mockery of a core constitutional tenet of American life, the separation of church and state, essentially promoting a particular flavor of white evangelical Protestantism as state-sponsored religion, said Robert Weissman, co-president of Public Citizen. The left-leaning watchdog group called the festival a program for the Church of Trump. Plugging leaks, the liquid kind. The reflecting pool, sans water, was a half mile up the mall. Workers who are repairing leaks and painting the basin a color Trump has dubbed American flag blue have drained it for now. The project is a subject of some dispute and debate, too. A nonprofit group called the Cultural Landscape Foundation has sued the Interior Department to halt the painting, arguing that under federal law, changing the pool's color, a key character-defining feature of the site, required historic review. The previous gray and achromatic hue created the illusion of greater depth and prompted more profound contemplation, said the group. Meanwhile, costs for the refurbishment have reportedly risen, and the original May 22nd deadline to finish the work no longer seems realistic. Trump has promised it will be finished by July 4th, when the mall will host the nation's iconic fireworks display. God picked America for a reason. The all-day festival, called a National Jubilee of Prayer, Praise, and Thanksgiving, was organized by a public-private partnership called Freedom 250 and financed in part by federal funds. The area was fenced, and visitors had to go through magnetometers to enter, but the mood in the morning was relaxed and festive. Why did attendees make their way to the event? I was led by the Lord, said Sandy Brown, age 63, of Raceland, Kentucky, who drove to Washington with a friend from her church, Tom Huffman, age 78. God has blessed this country, and he still is, said Huffman, a retired police chief. He picked America for a reason, and he picked Trump for a reason. Trump may appear only on videotape, but he was a heavy presence. Baseball caps for sale near the entrance said, "Jesus is my savior, Trump is my president." A lone protester marched down the middle of the street with a bullhorn shouting, "Trump for prison." The blocks-long line of those waiting to file on the mall tried to drown her out, chanting, "Praise God." The event sparked controversy because it featured almost entirely Christian voices. There were threads of Christian nationalism, a belief that the United States has been and should be defined by Christianity. Many American scholars dispute that, saying the founders were wary of a state religion and made the separation of church and state part of the First Amendment. They note that Thomas Jefferson, the primary drafter of the Declaration of Independence, believed in God but did not embrace Christian theology. The 15 speakers listed in the program included 14 Christians, one Orthodox Jew, Rabbi Meir Soloveitchik. Two of the scheduled speakers were Catholics, and seven were evangelical leaders, including Franklin Graham, son of the famous preacher Billy Graham. These days, nearly two-thirds of adults in America identify as Christians. The nonpartisan Pew Research Center found in the 2024 study, while almost one in three were unaffiliated with any religion. A total of 7% were members of other religions, among them Jews and Muslims. About one in four Americans, 23%, were white evangelical Protestants. They comprise one of the most loyal parts of Trump's political base. In his three presidential campaigns, about 8 in 10 voted for him. Celebrating nation or president. For critics who accuse Trump of undermining Democratic guardrails, the semi-quincentennial creates a quandary. How to celebrate the nation if you don't want to embrace the president? A few blocks from Sunday's rally, a Christian group called Faithful America floated a 15-foot-tall balloon that showed a cow wearing a blue suit, red tie, and shock of blonde hair. The progressive organization, which opposes Christian nationalism, described the balloon as a golden calf with a Trump-like visage. Trump has been undeterred, casting himself as at the center of the country's celebration. The golden age of America is upon us, just in time for one of the biggest events in the history of our country, he declared during a July 4th celebration in Iowa last year. We will celebrate the 250th anniversary of America's founding with a birthday party the likes of which you have never seen before. Cue the fireworks, their colorful explosions above the Washington Monument. What the president says will be the biggest display ever are slated to follow in 6 weeks. Well, now let's turn to USA Today's forum. They have an interesting subject. It is cruises. This is where readers get to have their say about a topic. The headline is Rocking the Boat. And again, this is readers' viewpoint on cruises. The positives outweigh the negatives, even COVID, says Don McNulty from Georgia. Cruising is the ultimate getaway from real life. You don't have to worry about anything. You can drink without having to worry about driving. There are more dining options than you could possibly cover. There's entertainment and activities for nearly every interest and activity level. If you do it often enough, the cruise line will even do your laundry for you. And if you still find it boring, you can get off the boat to visit an exotic port of call for the day. Our favorite cruises have involved the opportunity to just totally unwind, sit on the balcony, sip a cold drink, and watch the ocean pass by. Not a care in the world. We've met some fascinating people on cruises and stayed in touch with them after we returned home. That said, we've also contracted COVID-19, and who knows what else from so many people in such a confined space. But the positive experiences and memories far outweigh the pleasant. Far outweigh the unpleasant. Next, we have an opinion from Dora Smith of Texas. People denying danger is mystifying to me. Why pay thousands of dollars to sit in lawn chairs in the sun all day? It seems rare to go on a cruise and not catch some very nasty virus. It is impossible to keep norovirus off of ships, since people can spread the virus for weeks, and employees are underpaid and don't get enough time off. A couple of family members went on a cruise, God doesn't even know why, and they came home with COVID-19, and I thought they were lucky. I don't understand the notion of paying enough to buy a car on common amenities available for far cheaper and far closer to home. During the pandemic, a guy at Disneyland with his family said, "You can't go through life worrying about it." At Camp Mystic in Texas, when Guadalupe River surged over 26 feet amid a very violent storm in July, staff were more focused on soothing kids with hymns of praise than heading for high ground. The ability of people to deny danger is phenomenal. Again, we are doing readers' viewpoints, and the subject is cruises. Next, we have Bob Aronson from Illinois. Bob's opinion, cruises make travel accessible, but at an environmental cost. Because my wife frequently suffers from fatigue, it's good to be close to everything, such as entertainment, dining, nice places to exercise, and toilets. At times when she does not feel like up to doing activities, I can have fun and be nearby in case she needs me. Phone texting apps work on the ship's Wi-Fi service. On the downside, and counterintuitively, cruise ships are an environmental disaster. They are the least efficient means of transportation, generating about 4 to 1 kg of CO2 per day per passenger. That's 8 times more than equivalent land-based vacations. I drive an electric car, but it doesn't make up for this discrepancy. And the next opinion is from Drew Taylor of Texas, who says, bad cruise news makes headlines, but good experiences don't. There's a cruise for every taste and budget. We have purposefully stayed away from the largest ships, bigger than many towns in the United States. We've heard the resources are often strained by the larger crowds. That said, we also look forward to smaller, boutique experiences like those offered by Ritz-Carlton. Look, those aren't for everyone. We know the bad experiences make the news, and that's fine. We've never felt unsafe on a ship. Our room was cleaned by the same person every day, and the best ships are staffed to keep all public areas sanitary. If you think you'll be miserable, then don't bother. And our final opinion comes from Tony Urbaniak from Illinois, who says YouTube is as close as I'm getting to a cruise. For 40 years, every once in a while, like when a new world's largest cruise ship is built, I think maybe I'd like to see it. And then, bam, another story of some sort of virus attacks a ship, and everyone has to spend the rest of their time with nasty things coming out of both ends. Does not sound like a great time to me. Fortunately, I've discovered plenty of YouTube clips of people on these enormous petri dishes, and the ships do look great, but that's as close as I'm ever going to get. And that is today's forum on cruises. It's time now for the money section of USA Today, and we have this story. High food prices are causing a strain. This is written by Betty Lynn Fisher and Rachel Barber. Shoppers who noticed their grocery runs were taking a larger bite out of their budget last month were proved correct by Labor Department data released May 12th that showing food at home costs rose 0.7% in April, marking the largest monthly increase since 2022. Over the year, grocery costs are up 2.9%, and right now pressure on food prices is converging from several directions at once, said David Ortega, a food economist and professor at Michigan State University. Those price increases in combination with skyrocketing gas costs, which are up 28.4% over the year, are putting financial strain on Americans. Higher food prices cause some to cut in other areas. Ed Moore, age 79, of Louisville, Kentucky, said prices have gone up considerably at his local grocery store over the past year. His latest trip cost him $95 for a week's worth of food for one person. Retired and living on a fixed income, he says he doesn't have much cash to cover an emergency, and the rising cost of essentials is making it more difficult to save in case one comes. In response, he has stopped buying new clothes, with the exception of a pair of Skechers he paid for using credit card rewards. He shops for deals, avoids buying name-brand products, and earns points by shopping at Kroger that are redeemable for discounts on gas. But with gas prices so high, I'm not sure how much the discount is going to help there, said Moore, adding he went from filling up his tank twice a month to just once, driving less since the Iran war began. Increases coming in different parts of supply chain. Energy costs from the war are starting to show up in food prices through what's called the cold chain, or the supply chain for perishable foods and goods, said Ortega to USA Today. Refrigerated trucking runs on diesel, and diesel is up sharply, he said. Categories that depend most on that cold chain, like fresh produce, dairy, and prepared salads, saw some of the sharpest monthly increases. Prepared salads, for example, jumped about 3% in a single month. Layered on top of that are category-specific issues that are already in place, including record-high beef prices, said Ortega. The cattle herd is at its smallest level in decades, and beef demand has remained unusually strong, partly because of the broader high-protein trend that has reshaped how consumers think about their diets. Additionally, tomato supply has been hit by weather problems in Mexico and Florida, and Mexican imports also carry a tariff. Coffee prices are also reflecting constraints from prior harvests, along with lingering effects from last year's tariffs on coffee imports. The takeaway is that consumers aren't facing one shock. They're facing several simultaneously, and the energy-related impacts from the Middle East conflict are likely to build over the coming months, said Ortega. Further, food cost increases could be impacted by higher fertilizer prices because of the Iran war, but they may not be fully felt until next year, said Ortega. And with price increases now outpacing wage growth, affordability is front and center for many households, which have less buffer to absorb these shocks than they did a few years ago. Even some high-income earners are changing their behavior in response to rising prices. Koji Hosokawa, age 65, of Norwalk, Connecticut, said although he takes home about $10,000 each month, he's pulled back his spending and is shifting his investments toward dividend-generating stocks to increase his cash flow as he supports his wife and his son, who was recently laid off. The price of commodities, such as groceries and gas, are something that I cannot control, said Hosokawa. Those are a given. Therefore, the thing that I can control is my income. Choosing alternatives can help save money. The April spike in food-at-home costs was driven by a 1.8% increase in the cost of fruits and vegetables, as well as a 1.3% rise in the department's meat, poultry, fish, and egg index, as beef prices rose 2.7% over the month. The choices you make for your meat protein purchases can affect your overall grocery tab, said Michael Swanson, chief agricultural economist at the Wells Fargo Agri-Food Institute. Do you want beef on the table when it comes to protein? It's what you buy that makes a big impact on your checkout price, said Swanson. Meanwhile, the price of pork has remained flat, while the price of poultry and eggs are down. Similarly, in the produce section, where there are some products that have gone up in price and several that have stayed steady since last year, Swanson said shoppers can potentially make some adjustments. If you want to leave the tomatoes alone for the next month or so until we get the next crop in, you can make that number disappear from your budget, he said. Ways to save on your grocery bill. Here are some ways shoppers can save on their grocery bill. Shop around. Grocery stores are competing for your business and running promotions on specific items. Shopping around, comparing weekly ads, and taking advantage of promotions can add up to meaningful savings over the course of a month. Shift protein sources where you can. Beef prices have been up sharply over the past year, while chicken and pork sit at a more affordable price point and have been relatively flat and down over the month. Eggs are also significantly cheaper than they were a year ago, as flocks have been rebuilt. Substituting even one or two meals a week can meaningfully lower a grocery bill. Buy produce in season and locally when you can. Seasonal and local produce tend to be less exposed to long-haul transportation costs, so can be a good way to save on items that are getting hit by higher diesel prices. And consider store brands and private labels. These products typically sell at a much more affordable price point, and the quality of most staples is comparable to national brands. Our next headline, lawmakers want to break up some pharmacy companies. Bipartisan group takes aim at a business model. This is written by Ken Altucker. A bipartisan group of lawmakers is renewing a push to target drug pricing middlemen by forcing some large pharmacy companies to break up parts of their business. It's legislation that'll look familiar to people in Tennessee. A similar bill passed the Tennessee legislature and awaits Governor Bill Lee's signature. CVS Health has threatened to close all 134 of its pharmacy locations in Tennessee because the legislation takes aim at the pharmacy giant's business model. On May 13, Senators Elizabeth Warren, Democrat from Massachusetts, and Josh Hawley, Republican from Missouri, reintroduced the Patients Before Monopolies Act. Under the legislation, companies that own a pharmacy benefit manager or an insurance company would be forbidden from owning a pharmacy. The bill focuses on large healthcare companies that own pharmacies, as well as insurers or pharmacy benefit managers, known as PBMs, which influence the prescription drugs Americans can get through insurance plans and how much those medications will cost. Large companies that own health insurance companies also own the nation's three largest PBMs, Cigna's Express Scripts, United Health Group's Optum Rx, and CVS Health's Caremark. Warren and Hawley introduced a version of the bill in December 2024, but the legislation did not advance. Under Warren and Hawley's bill introduced Wednesday, companies that jointly own PBMs or insurance companies and pharmacies would have 1 year to sell their pharmacy business. The original version allowed companies 3 years to divest part of their business. The legislation also spells out enforcement steps. The Federal Trade Commission, Health and Human Services Department, Justice Department, and state attorneys general can take against companies that violate the legislation. For Warren and Hawley, the bill addresses a narrower segment of the healthcare industry than their Breakup Big Medicine Act, which would prohibit PBMs, health insurers, and drug wholesalers from owning medical providers or pharmacies. In a statement, Warren says she expects PBM legislation will gain momentum because people are realizing you can't lower healthcare costs without tackling corporate greed in the healthcare system. It's time we finally rein in healthcare middlemen that are jacking up drug costs and driving small pharmacies out of business. Hawley said that PBMs are the center of a broken system that rewards middlemen while driving up costs for patients and pushing out independent pharmacies. He added that the legislation would improve transparency and make healthcare more affordable for Americans. U.S. Representatives Diana Harshberger, Republican from Tennessee, and Jake Auchincloss, a Democrat from Massachusetts, introduced a companion version of the bill in the House of Representatives. Senators John Fetterman, Roger Marshall signed on as co-sponsors of the Senate bill, and Representatives Greg Lansdowne, Buddy Carter, Jerry Nadler, and Troy Niels are co-sponsors of the House version. Backers of the legislation cited nationwide momentum for PBM reforms. In 2025, a coalition of 39 state attorney generals urged Congress to pass legislation to prevent the companies from jointly owning pharmacies and PBMs. Also in 2025, Arkansas passed a bill that would prevent companies that own PBMs from operating retail pharmacies. Well, that wraps up today's news from USA Today. I'm Laura Kerrigan, a volunteer reader for the Talking Information Center Network. Thank you for listening and have a great day.
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2: Here's the forecast for the Boston and South Shore area on the Talking Information Center from the National Weather Service. For today, sunny temperatures in the upper 70s overnight, clear and cooler temperatures in the lower 60s, Tuesday, sunny, hot temperatures into the mid-90s. The sun rose this morning at 5:19, setting at 8:02 this evening. 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
15: Good day, this is Mary reading Newsmax for the Talking Information Center. It is May 18th of 2026. First article is thousands flock to National Mall in Washington for America-themed prayer rally. Thousands of people streamed onto the National Mall for a day-long prayer rally Sunday, billed as a rededication of our country as one nation under God. Against the backdrop of the Washington Monument, worship music blared from a stage that made clear the event's Christian focus. Arched stained glass windows set underneath grand columns resembling a federal building depicted the nation's founders alongside a white cross. Most speakers celebrated Christianity's ties to American history. President Donald Trump read a passage of scripture in a video shown at the rally. Filmed in the Oval Office, it was the same footage used during a marathon Bible reading event last month. The verses from 2 Chronicles are often cited by those who believe America was founded as a Christian nation. If my people, which are called by my name, shall humble themselves and pray and seek my face and turn from their wicked ways, Trump read, then I will hear from heaven and will forgive their sin and will heal their land. Other top Republicans, including War Secretary Pete Hegseth, Secretary of State Mark Rubio, and House Speaker Mike Johnson, Republican Louisiana, were also on the schedule as part of the celebrations this year, marking 250 years of U.S. independence. Only one name on the rededicated 250 program was not Christian. Most were among Trump's longtime evangelical supporters, including Paula White Kane of the White House Faith Office and evangelicist Franklin Graham of Samaritan's Purse. The conservative Christian lineup featured guests who often argued that the United States was founded as a Christian nation, a narrative disputed by many historians and other religious traditions. Many in the crowd wore Trump hats and patriotic colors, joining the festivities under a sweltering sun. It's all about Jesus, said Denny Smith, 72, of Rhode Island, who rented a motorized scooter to traverse the National Mall. Retha Bond, 58, and from southern Illinois, also heard Trump speak not far away on January 6th of 2021. She said she did not join the protesters later that day at the Capitol, but has remained a steadfast Trump supporter. I'm not saying Trump is the savior, Bond said. She added that this is one of the most important things that could be going on in the world, for us to rededicate our nation back to God. At least one event speaker mentioned the late conservative leader, Charlie Kirk, from the stage. Excuse me. Kirk's activism has been a powerful example for Alexandria Seawright, 15, of Santa Fe, New Mexico, who came to rededicate 250 with her mother. I think we just need more of this in our country, and we just need to share the word of the Lord, she said. We love going to events like this. They also attended Kirk's memorial service, which mixed Christian worship and political messages. Events like these, C. Wright said, help her feel less alone in her conservative Christian beliefs. Hickseth, who has infused Christian language and worship with his role leading the Pentagon, asked the gathering in a video to pray to our Lord and Savior Jesus Christ. Referencing George Washington's faith, he said, let us pray without ceasing. Let us pray for our nation on bended knee. Orthodox Jewish Rabbi Meir Soloveitchik was the only non-Christian religious leader listed on the program. To applause, he told the crowd, anti-Semitism is utterly un-American, a seeming reference to the debates dividing the right. Soloveitchik serves on the Trump administration's Religious Liberty Commission, along with White Kane, Graham, and Cardinal Timothy Dolan, and Bishop Robert Barry, dividing the right. Soloveitchik serves on the Trump administration's Religious Liberty Commission, along with White Kane,

State and the Christian organization Faithful America. On Thursday evening, the Interfaith Alliance projected protest slogans onto an exterior wall of the National Gallery of Art. Democracy, not theocracy, said one. Another said, the separation of church and state is good for both. And Vance calls prayer central to America's future. Vice President J.D. Vance on Sunday praised America's religious heritage and argued that faith, particularly Christianity, remains central to the nation's identity and future during a video address to the rededicated 250 prayer event on the National Mall. Speaking to attendees gathered in Washington, Vance described prayer and religious belief as enduring pillars of American life, citing proclamations and statements from presidents dating back to the nation's founding. To acknowledge the providence of Almighty God, to obey His will, to be grateful for His benefits, and humbly to employ His protection and favor, Vance said, quoting President George Washington's first Thanksgiving proclamation. He said the duty to honor, obey, and give thanks to our Creator existed long before the founding of the United States. Vance traced that tradition through milestones in American history, including William Bradford's 1623 Pilgrim Proclamation, prayers offered by the Continental Congress, and President Abraham Lincoln's Thanksgiving Proclamation during the Civil War. We have always been and still are a nation of prayer, Vance said, and thank God for that. The vice president said, Americans continue to rely on faith during hardship and success, and pointed to a statement by founding father John Adams that the Constitution was intended only for a moral and religious people. It was obvious to the founders that our faith was ground upon which America stands, Vance said. It was our very foundation as a people. Vance warned that if foundation weakens, the very values that make us Americans could erode as well. He argued that many of the nation's institutions and civic virtues, including the justice system, generosity toward neighbors, and respect for conscience, stem from the country's religious heritage. The Republican vice president also said the moral framework shaping the United States was decidedly Christian and rooted in the principles and the divinity of Jesus Christ. Vance referenced conservative leader Charlie Kirk, who died last year, saying Kirk believed that all law reflects a morality grounded ultimately in religion. The speech also struck an optimistic tone about religion's future in the United States. Vance said he is encouraged by what he described as a resurgence of faith among younger Americans. Defying predictions, the expert said that religion and faith were dying, he said. Today, a wave of young Americans is returning to the pews. Vance said younger Americans are searching for meaning, authority, direction, and closeness with God, adding that the trend gives him hope for our future together as Americans. And Iran lets 30 ships, including Chinese, through strait. Iran allowed approximately 30 ships, including several Chinese-linked vessels, to pass through the Straits of Hormuz overnight Thursday into Friday under what Tehran described as Iranian-managed transit protocols, according to Iranian state-linked media and statements from the Islamic Revolutionary Guard Corps. The move signaled a limited easing of Iran's tight control over one of the world's most strategically important waterways, while also underscoring Tehran's growing coordination with Beijing as the conflict in the Middle East continues to disrupt global energy markets. Iranian officials said that the transits were conducted in close coordination with China and under security procedures established by Tehran
after Iran effectively asserted control

0: over the strait following the outbreak of war earlier this year. State-affiliated Tasman News Agency reported that the arrangement reflected the strategic partnership between Tehran and Beijing, while Iranian military officials emphasized that access to the narrow shipping lane remains contingent on Iranian approval. The Strait of Hormuz, which connects the Persian Gulf to the Gulf of Oman and Arabian Sea, historically handles roughly one-fifth of the world's oil supply. Since the start of hostilities, Iran has repeatedly warned that commercial traffic would require authorization from Iranian authorities. A commander with the IRGC reportedly said vessels tied to what Iran considers hostile states remain barred from passage, indicating Tehran is continuing to use the waterway as leverage against the United States and its allies. The selective reopening has also intensified scrutiny over reports that Iran may be profiting directly from the restricted transit system. Previous reports have indicated Tehran could be collecting as much as $2 million per vessel for guaranteed safe passage through the strait, though Iranian officials have not publicly confirmed any toll arrangement. The latest developments further highlight Washington's inability to restore completely free navigation through the critical maritime corridor, despite repeated U.S. military deployments and international calls for unrestricted access. The U.S. Navy has maintained a heightened presence in the region, but Iran's de facto control over passage approvals has remained largely intact. Analysts say the situation represents a major strategic victory for Tehran, which has managed to impose operational authority over a choke point central to global energy supplies. The issue emerged during the talks between President Donald Trump and Chinese President Xi Jinping in Beijing this week, where reopening the strait reportedly became a major topic of discussion. According to the White House, both leaders agreed the waterway should remain open for global energy shipments. Trump later said they offered Beijing's assistance in helping stabilize the region and reopen commercial transit routes. Speaking after the meeting, Trump said Xi assured him China would not provide military assistance to Iran. He said he's not going to give military equipment, he said, that strongly, Trump told Fox News. Trump added that Xi also told him, if I can be of any help whatsoever, I would like to help. Meanwhile, the broader regional ceasefire remains fragile. The United States has been attempting to preserve a temporary truce between Israel and Lebanon ahead of its scheduled expiration Sunday. Israel and Lebanese officials met in Washington this week in an effort to prevent broader escalation, even as fighting continued along the border. Israel said it launched strikes against more than 65 Hezbollah targets across Lebanon on Thursday, while Hezbollah claimed responsibility for a drone attack against Israeli forces in northern Israel. The continuing violence has raised concerns that the ceasefire could collapse entirely, threatening to further destabilize the region and complicate efforts to restore normal shipping operations through the strait. And a drone strike causes fire outside a nuclear power plant in Abu Dhabi. A drone strike targeted the United Arab Emirates Seoul nuclear power plant on Sunday, sparking a fire on its perimeter. There were no reports of injuries or radiological release, but it highlighted the risk of renewed war as Iran's ceasefire remains tenuous. No one immediately claimed responsibility, and the UAE did not blame anyone. It has, however, accused Iran of launching multiple drone and missile attacks in recent days, as tensions have risen over the Straits of Hormuz, a vital energy waterway that Iran still has in a chokehold. The United States is blockading Iranian ports, and diplomatic efforts aimed at a more durable peace have repeatedly faltered. The UAE has meanwhile hosted air defenses and personnel from Israel, which joined the US in the February 28th attack that sparked the war. U.S. President Donald Trump has suggested hostilities could resume, and Iranian state television has repeatedly aired segments which, with anchors holding Kalashnikov-style rifles in an effort to prepare the public for war. Fighting has also heated up between Israel and the Iran-backed Hezbollah militant group in Lebanon, despite a nominal ceasefire there, further straining the wider truce. The $20 million Barak nuclear power plant was built by the UAE with the help of South Korea and went online in 2020. It is the first and only nuclear power plant in the Arab world and can provide a quarter of all energy needs to the UAE, a federation of seven sheikdoms. The UAE's nuclear regulator said that the fire didn't affect the plant's safety. All units are operating as normal, the organization wrote on X. The UAE statement didn't blame any party for the attack. The Vienna-based International Atomic Energy Agency, the United Nations nuclear watchdog, said the strike caused a fire in an electrical generator that one reactor was being powered by emergency diesel generators. IAEA Director General Rafael Mariano Grossi expressed grave concern about the incident and said military activity that threatens nuclear safety is unacceptable, the agency said in a statement. Sunday's strike marked the first time the four-reactor Baraka plant has been targeted in the war. It is near the border with Saudi Arabia, some 225 kilometers or 140 miles west of the UAE's capital city, Abu Dhabi. Yemen's Iranian-backed Houthi rebels, whom the UAE have battled as part of the Saudi-led coalition, claim to have targeted the plant while it was under construction in 2017, something denied at the time by Abu Dhabi. The UAE signed a strict deal with the US over the power plant, known as 123 Agreement, in which it agreed to give up domestic uranium enrichment and processing of spent fuel to halt any proliferation fears. Its uranium comes from abroad. That's very different from the nuclear program with Iran, which is at the heart of this long-running conflict with the United States and Israel. Iran insists its program is for peaceful purposes, but it has enriched its own uranium close to weapons-grade levels and is widely suspected of having had a military component to its program until at least 2003. It also has often restricted the work of UN inspectors. Israel is widely believed to be the only nuclear-armed country in the region, but has neither confirmed nor denied having atomic weapons. Iran struck near Israel's Dimona nuclear facility during the war. Nuclear plants have increasingly been targeted in wars in recent years, including during Russia's full-scale invasion of Ukraine in 2022. During the Iran war, Tehran repeatedly claimed its Bushehr nuclear power plant came under attack, though there was no direct damage to its Russian-run reactor or any radiological release. There have been several instances of attacks around the Straits of Hormuz and Persian Gulf countries in recent weeks. Talks between Iran and the US are at a standstill, as the ceasefire threatens to collapse and tip the Middle East back into open warfare, prolonging the worldwide energy crisis sparked by conflict. Two people familiar with the situation, including an Israeli military officer, said Israel is coordinating with the U.S. about a possible resumption of attacks. The people spoke on condition of anonymity because they were discussing confidential military preparations. Speaking to his cabinet on Sunday, Prime Minister Benjamin Netanyahu said our eyes are also open. When it comes to Iran, he said he planned to chat with Trump later in the day to discuss the president's trip to China and perhaps other things. We are prepared for any scenario, he said. On Iranian state TV, presenters on at least two channels appeared armed during live programs. In one program, Hossein Hassini received basic firearms training from a masked member of the paramilitary Revolutionary Guard. After being shown how to prepare the weapon, Hassini mimed firing a shot at the flag of the UAE. Another channel, female presenter Mobina Naziri said a weapon had been sent to her for a gathering in Tehran's Vanik Square. So she could appear armed on camera, she said. From this platform, I declare that I am ready to sacrifice my life for this country. And Giuliani to Newsmax. U.S. security deteriorated during Obama administration. Former New York City Mayor Rudy Giuliani on Saturday said on Newsmax's Saturday report that U.S. national security deteriorated terribly during the Obama administration after officials stopped identifying Islamic terrorism directly. Starting with Obama, where we decided we're not going to say Islamic terrorism and we literally put it in the back drawer, we've been deteriorating terribly, Giuliani said while discussing the arrest of alleged Hezbollah and Islamic Revolutionary Guard Corps, operative accused of plotting attacks in Europe, Canada, and New York. Giuliani said U.S. counterterrorism efforts were strongest in the years immediately following the September 11 attacks. There was a period after 9/11 where our security was the best in the world, he said. People were always asking me, are we safer now since 9/11? I said, you have no idea how safe we are because they wouldn't hear about all the attacks. We were sending them off left and right. He credited President Donald Trump with strengthening national security during his presidency. Trump bolstered it for 4 years, Giuliani said. Still, Giuliani argued recent law enforcement successes show the country is improving again. Excuse me. It does show how good we are at catching, he said. We've improved immensely, and I don't know if we're back. We're almost back to where we were post 9/11 era. Giuliani called the arrest of alleged terror operative a good thing, warning the suspect was planning massive attacks. This is not a small-time shadow, he said. This is big-time Iran network. Earlier in the interview, Giuliani also spoke about his health, saying he believes he is 100% recovered. I'm in really, really good shape, he said, while thanking Newsmax hosts and staff for their support during his recovery. And also from Newsmax, four crew members eject safely after two Navy jets crash during air show in Idaho. All four crew members ejected safely after two Navy jets collided and crashed Sunday during an air show at the Mountain Home Air Force Base in western Idaho, officials said. The collision involved two U.S. Navy EA-118G Growlers from the Electronic Attack Squadron 129 in Whidbey Island, Washington, said Commander Amelia Umayam, spokesperson for Naval Air Force's U.S. Pacific Fleet. The aircraft were performing an aerial demonstration when the crash occurred, Umayam said in a statement. The four crew members from both jets safely ejected, and the crash was under investigation, she said. The crew members were in stable condition, base officials said. Nobody at the military base was hurt, said Kim Sykes, marketing director for Silver Wings of Idaho, which helped to plan the air show. Everybody is safe, and I think the most important thing, Sykes said. The base said in a social media post that it was locked down immediately following the crash. The remainder of the air show was canceled. Videos posted online by spectators show four parachutes opening in the sky as the aircraft pummeled to the ground near the base, about 50 miles south of Boise. The EA-18G Growler is a variant of the FA-18 Super Hornet fighter jet with sophisticated electronic warfare systems. Shane Ogden said he was filming the two jets as they came close together. The video he captured shows the two aircraft appear to make contact and then spin in tandem as the crew members eject and their parachutes open. The planes then fall together, exploding into a fireball upon impact as the crew members drift to the ground nearby. I was just filming, thinking they were going to split apart. And that happened, and I filmed the rest, Ogden said in a text message. He said he left soon after the crash because he did not want to get in the way of emergency responders. Organizers said the popular air show that includes flying demonstrations and parachute jumps is a celebration of aviation history and a look at modern military capabilities. The U.S. Air Force Thunderbirds Demonstration Squadron headlined the show both days. The National Weather Service reported good visibility and winds gusting up to 29 miles an hour around the time of the crash. It was remarkable both crews were able to eject from their planes, and aviation safety expert Jeff Gazzetti said that may have been possible because of the way the planes collided and appeared to remain stuck together in midair before falling to earth. Crews usually don't have a chance to eject in a mid-air collision, he said. It's really striking to see, Gazzetti said. It looks like they struck each other in the very unique fashion to cause them to remain intact and kind of stick to each other, and that very well could save them. It appears to be a pilot issue to me. It doesn't look like it was a mechanical malfunction, he added. Rendezvousing with another airplane in formation flight is challenging, and it has to be done just right to prevent exactly this kind of thing. Aviation safety expert John Cox, who is a CEO of Safety Operating Systems, said the pilots who perform at air shows are among the best, but there is little room for error. Air show flying is demanding. It has very little tolerance, Cox said. The people who do it are very good, and it's a small margin for error. I'm glad everybody was able to get out. This year's Gunfighter Skies event was the first at the base since 2018, when a hang glider pilot died in a crash during an air show performance. In 2003, the Thunderbirds aircraft crashed while attempting a maneuver. The pilot, who was not hurt, was able to steer the plane away from the crowd and eject less than a second before it hit the ground. The airshow industry has been working to improve safety for years at the roughly 200 events held each year in the U.S. The last fatal crash at an airshow came in 2022 when two vintage military planes collided at an event in Dallas and killed six people. An average of 3.8 deaths a year occurred in U.S. air shows from 1991 to 2006, said John Cuday, President, CEO of International Council of Air Shows. That fatality rate has been improving, and since 2017, there have been an average of 1.1 deaths per year, even including the 2022 crash. There were no U.S. air show deaths in 23 or 25, and a spectator hasn't been killed in an air show since 1952. Safety-wise, we have enjoyed really an unprecedented term of few accidents, could be said. Investigators may be able to quickly get an idea of what happened in Sunday's crash because the crews of both planes survived, and will be able to tell investigators what they saw and experienced before the collision. The Navy will lead the investigation, so there won't be as much information shared publicly as in civilian crashes. The Iran war has led to the cancellation of some air shows this year, as bases where military units are flying missions related to the conflict. And Trump weighs a White House helipad to accommodate new Marine One fleet. President Donald Trump is considering installing a helipad on the White House grounds to accommodate a new generation of Marine One helicopters whose powerful engines could damage the South Lawn, according to people familiar with the discussions, the Wall Street Journal reported Monday. The proposed helipad would mark the latest in a series of renovations and construction projects undertaken since Trump began his second term, reflecting his hands-on approach to redesigning parts of the White House complex. Trump also has already overseen several high-profile changes to the property, including paving over the Rose Garden, adding a black granite walkway along the West Wing colonnade, redesigning the Oval Office, erecting large American flagpoles on the north and south sides of the White House grounds, and demolishing the East Wing to make room for a planned 90,000 square foot ballroom. People familiar with the matter said Trump, a former real estate developer, has been personally involved in discussions over the helipad's design and placement. The project is intended to prevent further wear on the South Lawn from the new VH-92A Patriot presidential helicopter, which is replacing the aging VH-3D Sea King fleet. Both aircraft are manufactured by Lockheed Martin's subsidiary Sikorsky. Officials have known since at least 2018 that the VH-92A's engines and auxiliary power unit could damage the White House lawn during landings, the Journal reported. Unlike the older VH-3D helicopters, which land on small boards placed beneath their wheels, the VH-92A generates significantly more exhaust and downwash, particularly in hot, dry conditions, according to people familiar with the issue. The newer aircraft can also carry about 6,200 pounds more payload than the VH-3D. It remains unclear when construction on the helipad could begin, although the VH-92A made its public debut during Trump's 2019 Independence Day celebration in Washington. It was not used to transport a sitting president until August of 2024, when then-President Joe Biden flew aboard the aircraft during a trip to Chicago for the Democratic National Convention. The helicopter has since been used by both Biden and Trump for some presidential travel outside the Washington area. However, neither president has used the VH-92A for flights directly to or from the South Lawn. The decision to pursue a helipad follows years of efforts to find alternative solutions that would allow the aircraft to operate safely from the White House without damaging the grounds. The delay in fully fully integrated the VH-92A into presidential operations has forced the Marine Corps to continue operating the older VH-3D fleet longer than originally planned. Pentagon budget documents previously projected retiring the VH-3D helicopters this year, but the Marine Corps now plans to keep them in service through at least 2027. A Marine Corps spokesperson said the transition to exclusive VH-92A operations would be a great and even event-driven goal, not a time-driven one. Trump is also expected to install a helipad this summer at his Mar-a-Lago residence in Palm Beach, while the club is closed for the season. Town officials in Palm Beach are weighing a proposal that would allow the helipad to remain in place after Trump leaves office. The request submitted by the U.S. Secret Service argues the site should remain operational for security reasons as long as a protected individual resides at the property. Also from Newsmax, Formula One's Liberty Media leaves Delaware. $3.2 trillion exit states. Major corporations are continuing a historic exodus from Delaware. Abandoning the state long considered America's corporate capital in favor of business-friendly states such as Texas and Nevada. The latest high-profile corporate departures from Delaware include Formula One owner Liberty Media and cloud security firm Datadog, with a combined market cap of more than $80 billion. The past 2 years alone, major corporations with a market capitalization totaling more than $3.2 trillion have left Delaware as the state loses its status as America's corporate capital in favor of business-friendly states such as Texas and Nevada. On May 11th, Liberty Media, a NASDAQ company, saw its shareholders voted overwhelmingly to reincorporate in Nevada. The new move by Liberty Media adds to what business leaders and legal analysts are calling a growing de-exit trend, a stampede of corporations fleeing Delaware amid complaints about activists, left-wing courts, mounting litigation risks, rising legal costs, and what critics describe as increasingly woke governance policies. The trend began gaining momentum after Elon Musk moved Tesla and SpaceX out of Delaware following a controversial Delaware court ruling that struck down Musk's $56 billion Tesla compensation package. Since then, a wave of corporate giants has followed. Excuse me. Another major company making the shift is Datadog. The NASDAQ-listed cloud security and observability company valued at roughly $74 billion. Datadog recently announced plans to reincorporate in Nevada, citing a more predictable legal environment and stronger protections for corporate directors and officers. Datadog, headquartered in New York, provides cloud monitoring, cybersecurity, and infrastructure management services to thousands of enterprise customers worldwide. The company has become one of the fastest-growing firms in cloud software and cybersecurity. The volume and size of companies re-domiciling out of Delaware have been enormous. Earlier in May, Dell Technologies announced its board of directors had approved plans to move its incorporation from Delaware to Texas. Founder Michael Dell has publicly praised Texas for its lower regulatory burdens and more business-friendly environments. Dell, headquartered in Round Rock, Texas, becomes another major technology company distancing itself from Delaware's corporate court system. Energy giant ExxonMobil, with a $600 billion market cap, also rejected Delaware when it decided to relocate key legal operations. Instead, Exxon chose Texas, reinforcing the Lone Star's emergence as the preferred destination for major corporations. Texas has aggressively positioned itself as an alternative to Delaware by creating specialized business courts and expanding legal protections for corporations. Nevada has similarly marketed itself as a low-tax, management-friendly state with less shareholder litigation. Critics of Delaware say the state's once dominant court of chancery has become increasingly unpredictable and politicized, particularly in cases involving executive compensation, mergers, and shareholder activism. The backlash intensified after Delaware Judge Kathleen McCormick voided Musk's Tesla pay package despite overwhelming shareholder approval. Musk responded by urging companies to leave Delaware and reincorporate elsewhere. Never incorporate your company in the state of Delaware, Musk posted on X after the ruling. Legal experts say many executives fear Delaware courts now give activists, shareholders, and plaintiffs' attorneys too much leverage, exposing companies to costly lawsuits and judicial intervention. Harvard Professor Emeritus Alan Dershowitz has called the state's judiciary one of the most corrupt in the nation. The renowned lawyer has said corporations and their boards put themselves at serious risks by staying domiciled in Delaware. Corporate leaders also cite ESG mandates, diversity requirements, and government pressures as reasons for reconsidering Delaware incorporation. Among the notable companies that have either moved or announced plans to move out of Delaware are Tesla, SpaceX, Neuralink, TripAdvisor, Dropbox, Roblox, Coinbase, Simon Property Group, Dillard's, Bill Ackman's Pershing Square Capital, and now Liberty Media and Datadog. Some companies are choosing Texas while others are opting for Nevada or Florida, where corporate laws are generally viewed as more favorable to executives and boards. Nevada in particular has seen a surge in incorporations because of its strong liability protections for directors and its lack of state corporate income taxes. And also from Newsmax, indicted Comey says he has complete faith in judicial system. Former FBI Director James Comey told NBC Meet the Press on Sunday that he has complete faith in the U.S. judicial system as he fights federal charges stemming from a 2025 Instagram post that prosecutors allege threatened President Donald Trump. Comey praised the judiciary as the last fully functioning branch of government capable of upholding the rule of law amid growing political tensions. Surrounding the case, the judiciary is the genius of our founders, Comey said. It's frankly the only leg of our three-legged stool that is still standing in the U.S. government. But it's standing tall and straight. It is the guardian of the rule of law, and I believe in it. Comey was indicted last month after federal prosecutors alleged that a photo he posted on Instagram showing seashells arranged to spell 8647 constituted a threat against Trump, the 47th president. Trump administration's officials and the Justice Department have argued that the phrase 86 is commonly understood as slang for to kill. Trump referenced the phrase during remarks in the Oval Office last month, telling reporters, if anyone knows anything about crime, they know 86. You know, what 86? It's a mob term for kill 'em. Restaurant workers and hospitality industry employees, however, told NBC News last month that 86 is a widely used industry term indicating an item is unavailable or out of stock. Acting Attorney General Todd Blanche said earlier this month that the prosecutor's case extends beyond the Instagram image itself. This is not just about a single Instagram post, Blanche told Meet the Press. It's about a body of evidence that prosecutors collected over the series of about 11 months. That evidence was presented to the grand jury. Blanche declined to publicly disclose additional evidence, saying he was not permitted to discuss the details further. Kermie refused Sunday to comment on the specifics of the pending case, citing the ongoing legal proceedings, and criticized Blanche for discussing the matter publicly. He ought to not be talking about it, Kumi said. I can't talk about it. The former FBI director has repeatedly accused Trump and his allies of using the Justice Department to retaliate against political opponents. In interviews since his indictment, Comey has vowed to continue speaking publicly despite the charges against him. Last week, Comey told MS Now that Trump has bottomless desire to gain revenge against those who criticized him, adding, I am not going to be quiet. I'm going to continue to speak about what I believe. In a separate interview with NBC News, Comey argued that prosecuting political opponents undermines the Justice Department's core mission. The department cannot target people like Adam Schiff or Letitia James or Senator Kelly because the president doesn't like what they say, Comey said. It just can't be that way and still have it uphold the rule of law in this country. Separate indictments previously brought against Comey and New York Attorney General Letitia James were dismissed last year after a judge ruled that the prosecutors handling the cases had been improperly appointed. Democrat Senators Adam Schiff of California and Mark Kelly of Arizona also faced separate investigations that did not advance. Comey said Sunday that the earlier dismissed case against him was politically motivated. We made a motion to have it dismissed as a vindictive prosecution, he said. The President of the United States cannot use the Justice Department to target people because he wants to retaliate against them. We just can't operate as a republic if that happens. Also from Newsmax, TSA is to test off-site airport security screening. The Transportation Security Administration reportedly will experiment with conducting off-site security screening of airline passengers beginning next month. A move, supporters say, could streamline travel while modernizing airport security procedures. Passengers flying out of Boston Logan International Airport on select Delta Airlines and JetBlue Airways morning flights will soon be able to clear TSA screening at a remote facility in Framingham, Massachusetts. Roughly 25 miles from the airport, the Wall Street Journal reported Monday. After checking bags and completing screening, travelers will board shuttle buses that take them directly beyond airport security checkpoints. The pilot program, scheduled to begin June 1st, marks a significant shift in how federal officials are approaching airport congestion and passenger convenience. The remote staffed will be staffed by Laneline, a transportation company that partners with airlines to connect smaller communities to major airport hubs. TSA officers will conduct a passenger and baggage screening at the facility before travelers board buses to Logan. Landline CEO David Sundy told the journal major airports are running out of room to accommodate growing passenger demand. You can only do so much to build a bigger front door at these airports, Sundy said. At some point, you have to think about how can you make more front doors. Transportation officials say the program would help reduce traffic headaches and overcrowding at airports without compromising security standards. Logan airport officials have long struggled with heavy vehicle congestion around terminals, especially during busy travel periods. The TSA has increasingly pushed technology-driven screening initiatives in recent years, including expanded facial recognition systems and touchless identity verification. TSA officials say the off-site screening program is part of a broader modernization effort. The agency also continues expanding its TSA PreCheck touchless ID program, which uses facial comparison technology to verify travelers' identities more quickly. The program is now available at 65 airports for participating airlines, including Delta, American, Southwest, and United. TSA says biometric images collected through the program are deleted within 24 hours of scheduled departures and are not used for surveillance or law enforcement purposes. Meanwhile, TSA is aggressively promoting PreCheck enrollment to younger Americans. Travelers aged 30 and under can receive discounted TSA PreCheck memberships through the end of May, according to an agency release. Officials say more than 20 million Americans have enrolled in the program, with 99% of the members reportedly waiting less than 10 minutes in security lines, AL.com reported. Although conservatives have generally supported efforts to improve airport efficiency and modernize infrastructure, some privacy advocates remain wary of the federal government's growing use of biometric technology. For now, the Boston pilot program will serve as a test case for whether Americans are willing to move one of the most frustrating parts of air travel away from the airport itself. And Ukraine is now winning the war with Russia. Ukraine is steadily regaining momentum in its war against Russia, achieving a series of battlefield successes that analysts say are beginning to shift the strategic balance of the conflict. After more than 4 years of brutal fighting, Ukrainian forces are increasingly demonstrating an ability not only to hold the line, but also to push Russian forces back in key sectors while striking deeper into Russian territory with growing precision and frequency. Military analysis cited by The Economist recently described the conflict as approaching a potential inflection point, with Russia suffering its first net territorial losses in many months. According to estimates based on battlefield mapping, Moscow lost control of roughly 113 square kilometers over the past month, reversing a long period of incremental Russian gains. Ukraine's increasingly sophisticated drone warfare is playing a major role in that reversal. Kyiv has dramatically expanded its domestic drone and missile capabilities, deploying longer-range unmanned systems capable of penetrating deep into Russia and targeting strategic infrastructure. Ukrainian drones are now reportedly able to strike targets as far as 2,000 kilometers inside Russian territory, placing much of Western Russia within range. Those attacks are becoming more accurate and more destructive. Ukrainian strikes are repeated, have repeatedly hit Russian oil refineries, fuel depots, export terminals, and military industrial facilities. In recent weeks alone, Ukraine drones struck major oil infrastructure sites in Tuapse and Perm, triggered massive fires, disrupting production and forcing shutdowns of critical refining operations. The attacks are having an increasingly serious impact on Russia's economy. Oil and gas revenues remain the lifeblood of the Russian state and primary source of funding for the war effort. Continued Ukrainian strikes on refining and export facilities are undermining those revenues, while increasing pressure on an already weakened Russian economy. Kremlin-linked economic analysis recently warned that drone attacks on oil infrastructure could force further production cuts and significantly reduce growth. Russia has already sharply downgraded its economic outlook. Moscow recently slashed its 2026 GDP growth forecast from 1.3% to just 0.4%, while the economy contracted by 0.3% in the first quarter of the year. Energy revenues reportedly fell about 40% year over year during the opening months of 2026. At the same time, Ukraine's battlefield technology continues to improve. Analysts say Ukrainian drone systems enhanced by artificial intelligence, better targeting systems, and expanded domestic weapon production are degrading Russia's logistics and combat effectiveness.
1: Wouldn't it be great if life came with a remote control? 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
3: Here's the forecast for the Boston and South Shore area on the Talking Information Center from the National Weather Service. For today, sunny temperatures in the upper 70s overnight. Clear and cooler temperatures in the lower 60s. Tuesday, sunny, hot temperatures into the mid-90s. The sun rose this morning at 5:19, setting at 8:02 this evening. 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
8: This is Denise reading episode 3 of Dream State by Eric Puchner. In the last episode, Garrett took Cece on a hike where her fear of heights got the best of her. She had to get down the trail with his help, and Garrett found himself falling for her a bit after holding her hand. We left off with Charlie back in Montana 1 week prior to the wedding, picking raspberries. He's loving being out in nature, but feeling strange that he's not on call, his usual routine as a resident. Charlie looked up from his bucket and saw Mr. Petersdorf watching him from his backyard. Mr. Petersdorf, the Margolis' neighbor, was a retired patent lawyer, ideologically opposed to the sharing of resources. He had an enormous collection of traffic cones, which he liked to arrange along the boundaries of his driveway and lake access to ensure that no one was encroaching on his property. How the hell he got so many orange cones, or why he needed to reconfigure them on a daily basis, no one in the Margolis family could figure out. "Hello," Charlie called. Mr. Petersdorf nodded at him. "I'm getting married on Saturday," Charlie said. His libertarian neighbor regarded him gravely. "I hope you've figured out parking. That's an awful small driveway you've got. And the shoulder of the highway, you know, is illegal to park on, unless the standing vehicle is visible from 200 feet in each direction." "It's a casual thing, like with square dancing. You're welcome to come by." "Blinkers won't work either. They attract motorists. There's something called the moth effect." "Got it," Charlie said cheerfully. He went inside with his bucket of berries, wondering where everyone would park. Charlie decided not to mention his interaction with Mr. Petersdorf to Cece, who seemed stressed enough as it was. She was sitting in the rocking chair where she could reach the Ethernet cable, hunched over her laptop in his favorite sweater, a speckled Donegal thing with leather patches on the elbows, the only one he'd packed. Noisily, Charlie put down his bucket and kissed the top of his fiancée's head. "We need welcome bags," Cece said, without glancing up. "Welcome bags? Or baskets? Every one of these wedding sites, they all mention them." "We talked about this months ago, didn't we? I thought welcome bags were cheesy." "They are," she said, "but people are going to expect them. Montana-themed welcome bags. They came all this way." Charlie laughed. "Like filled with jars of huckleberry jam? Maybe some bear bells." He realized she was serious. The wedding was in 6 days. "Neither of us is even from Montana," he said. "We live in Los Feliz." "Don't they make fur-scented candles?" "Babe, why do our guests need a bag of touristy crap?" "Because that's what you do." Perhaps encouraging her to come out here alone had been a bad idea. She'd gone hotel caretaker on him. Still, she was a beautiful lunatic. His eyes wandered to the miraculous dimple on her chin. "Maybe we should just elope," he said, only half joking. Cece looked at him for the first time. She seemed startled. "What are you wearing?" she asked. "A trucker's cap." "You never wear caps." "I does in Montana, ma'am," Charlie drawled. He tipped his hat to the lady. She scowled at him, then reached up and removed the cap from his head. "It's not you," she said quietly. The screen door opened, and Charlie's brothers barged in, hefting plastic bags of groceries. Paper was not an option in Salish, or at least the risk of asking for it outweighed the reward. Behind them came his mother, beaming in triumph. She was in her element, basking in her good fortune, glancing from one son to the other like a dog back from the kennel. She was thrilled about the wedding, of course. Hosting it by the lake was a dream. But Charlie couldn't help feeling that this was the main event for her. The Margolises under one roof. They'd gotten in yesterday, converging from various California locations. Jake from San Francisco, Bradley from UC Santa Cruz, his parents from L.A., and she'd already made them play a buggy game of croquet and a half round of Trivial Pursuit. Mrs. Margolis approached the couch and kissed Cece in the same spot Charlie had, and then rested her hands on her shoulders, kneading them with her fingertips. She was always kissing Cece or whispering things in her ear. Sometimes Charlie felt like he was being cuckolded by his own mother. "Where's your father?" she asked Charlie. "Still in bed," he said. "He says he's gravely ill. Claims you refuse to take him to the hospital." "Your father is a hypochondriac. He made me check him for appendicitis." "What if he's actually dying or something?" Jake asked, kicking his sandals across the room. He had a belligerent relationship with shoes. He was the tallest of the three of them and wore size 14 sneakers. "What if he's actually dying or something?" Jake asked, kicking his sandals across the room. He had a belligerent relationship with shoes. He was the tallest.

well, as if they were sharing a flask. "Don't hog it, Woody," Jake said, because this was Montana, a picturesque Neverland where Charlie would forever be 13. He stepped off the plane as Dr. Charles Margolis, but was soon being referred to as Woody, short for morning wood, because Jake had ripped the covers off him one morning when they were teenagers, seen him lying there at full mast in his Fruit of the Looms. The calumny, Charlie suspected, was closely aligned with love. His brothers had met him at baggage claim yesterday, holding a sign that said, "Dr. M. Wood." His mother knew nothing of this, thought Woody was some cute term of endearment Jake had come up with, like slugger or wiggleworm, something you'd call your baby cousin. And in fact, they looked more like cousins than brothers, spanning a middle range of complexions between their mother and their father, whose parents were Ashkenazi Jews. Charlie, the only one who'd stayed blonde, had the fairest skin and freckled haphazardly when he went out in the sun. Jake, the oldest, burned himself to a crisp every summer before starting to tan. And then there was Bradley, who had the same build as his brothers, lean as a rock star, shoulders so broad and bony they looked like wings, but turned nut brown at the lake, the color of his hair. Girls ogled him in restaurants, followed him, like bumbling movie spies around the supermarket. Mrs. Margolis almost didn't like seeing her sons together, as it made Jake and Charlie seem so much less handsome. A window popped open behind her, startling her half to death. But of course no one was there. These casement windows! They were prone to opening for no reason, so water-damaged that half of them no longer latched. "Dagfin's up," Jake said. "Who's Dagfin?" Cece asked, taking the bait. "Our great-grandfather, or rather his ghost. I'm surprised you haven't met him yet." "Don't listen to them," Charlie said. "There are no ghosts in this house." Jake plopped down beside Cece on the couch. "Don't worry, sis. We'll protect you, even if Woody refuses to." "It's the least we can do," Bradley said, "given your sacrifice." "Sacrifice?" Cece said. "We never imagined anyone would marry him. Maybe someone diseased? Or physically deformed? Or with hair all over her face, like one of those wolf babies. Or an actual baby." "No offense," Bradley clarified. "I feel like we can confide in you like this," Jake said, throwing his arm around her, "now that you're officially a Margolis." Ordinarily, Cece would have played along. She loved kidding around with Charlie's brothers. But it seemed to Charlie that she looked weirdly flustered. More than flustered. On edge. Charlie couldn't wait for the wedding to be over so she could return to herself again. He carried a bag of groceries into the kitchen, plopping it on the counter beneath the picture of his grandparents in front of the old boathouse, long since torn down. The house had been his grandparents, and before that, his great-grandfather's, who'd immigrated from Norway and lived briefly in a packing crate before making enough money as a dry goods purveyor to build a humble vacation home on Salish Lake. He'd named it after the wild yellow bells growing around the house. How astonished he'd be to see it now. Each generation had expanded the house to fit their needs, building outward from both floors, adding more and more petals. And now Charlie was getting married, set to continue this expansion, this labor of love, with kids of his own. He straightened the picture, which had been knocked askew on the wall. In the middle of it, Charlie's grandfather dandled his mother on one knee, gazing down at her as if she were the second coming. His grandmother, too, seemed utterly besotted, though Charlie knew from his mom that they'd briefly disowned her when she got engaged to his father. They'd come around eventually, or at least devised a strategy of don't ask, don't tell. Simply by ignoring it completely, they'd decided to treat his father's Jewishness like a toxin they could extract, the way sunflowers are said to absorb radioactive metals. They paid for the wedding, treated him like a family friend, if not precisely a son, for loving, generous, toddler-smitten grandparents. That their grandchildren had any Jewish blood in them never came up. Why would it? Charlie's dad was a Reformed Jew, not overly observant, though it was important to him that the boys go to Hebrew school twice

0: once a week so they would get bar mitzvahed. There was a menorah every year, but also a Christmas tree. When Charlie's parents decided to send Bradley to the JCC for preschool, his grandmother made remarks about the Shabbat sing-alongs, how they were teaching him to dislike her cooking. It was a joke and not a joke. Even now, long widowed and too sick to travel, she sometimes complained about the Hebes in her nursing home, as if completely forgetting her own grandchildren, not to mention her son-in-law, identified as Jewish. Charlie and his brothers put away the groceries, refusing to let their mother help. This sounded generous, but was really a subtle form of torture. Out of perversity, Jake stuck the grape nuts in the snack cupboard instead of on the cereal shelf. Charlie's mother suffered in silence. "Oh, don't be a crumb bum," his mother said, when Jake snatched some deli meat from her hand, insisting she relax. Her sons laughed with delight. It wasn't really a reunion until she'd called someone a crumb bum. "Cece," Jake said when they'd finished, "has Mom called you a crumb bum yet?" "I don't think so." "Not even a pain in the wazoo?" Cece shook her head, as if this were a serious question, and she'd failed somehow as a daughter-in-law. Charlie had the exotic feeling of being more fun than his fiancée. From his parents' room upstairs came the thudding of feet, then the clunk of the toilet seat in the bathroom. They all looked at the ceiling. Bradley, who was listening to his iPod, took out an earbud. The sound of retching was simulcast through the air vent. Cece gripped Charlie's arm. "Tell me it's not this super contagious stomach thing you were talking about." "What stomach thing?" Jake asked. "Norovirus," Charlie said. "A contagious gastroenteritis. It's going around." "Don't tell Dad that. He'll want a blood transfusion." "I'm sure it's food poisoning," Charlie said confidently, though he wasn't 100% sure. Dad said it himself that his shrimp fajitas tasted funny. "Can we, call the restaurant?" "We could. They might deny it." Charlie shrugged. "The only way to know for sure is to get a stool sample and have it tested." "Not it," Bradley said, putting his earbud back in. Cece stared at Charlie, clutching his trucker cap with two hands. "Hey," Charlie said. He squatted in front of Cece. "My dad's sick. So what? Everything will be fine." "You always say that." "What do you want to do?" he joked. "Call off the wedding?" His fiancée gave him a look of such distress and bewilderment that he feared she'd taken him seriously. She hadn't, though, because she managed to smile. A strange, limp, puppety smile, but a thing of beauty nonetheless. How he'd missed her those 3 weeks of living alone. In L.A., doing his rounds in the cardiac care unit, he'd conceived a vision of her that was impossible to live up to, according her a gorgeousness that did full justice to his love. Sometimes it was all that kept him from having a nervous breakdown. The night before his flight, he'd faced what the team called a full Monty, a heart so ravaged from hypertension that it was splashing blood all over the operating room. Everyone in the OR was dripping wet, like a Monty Python sketch. Just to keep the guy from flatlining, they'd had to pump 40 times the normal units of blood into his veins. Even after the surgeon put in an LVAD, the stuff was filling the guy like a water balloon, finding any exit it could. At one point, blood began spraying out of the end of his penis. Charlie had had to do an emergency cautery. Changing his bloody scrubs afterward, he thought of Cece's face, trying to hose down his mind by picturing her beauty. As always, then, when she'd picked him up from the airport yesterday, there was the slight disappointment of seeing her in the flesh. She was not Ms. Universe, and her breath, when they kissed, was sort of bad, mushroomy, in a familiar way he'd forgotten about. And she even had a bit of a strange thing going on with her teeth, which looked occasionally, when she smiled, like they were too big for her mouth, like those candy teeth you wear on Halloween. But there was also a poignancy to her imperfections and to the fact that Charlie's love for her had embellished her beauty, or at least transformed her prettiness into something as rare as his feelings for her. He was head over heels. They were about to spend the rest of their lives together. So why, driving home from the airport, had they struggled a bit to make conversation? They'd kissed, yes, and had said, "I missed you," to each other. But then a murky drizzle of embarrassment seemed to descend upon them, as if they had to live up to the momentousness of the occasion. For the first time in his life, Charlie felt a brush of terror that everything tethering him to the world, everything he believed in and held dearly, including his love for Cece, was as flimsy as a cobweb. What did his life even mean if their intimacy could be destroyed so easily? They'd had sex last night, quietly, uninventively, with his family in the house, but they were shy about whispering things and didn't talk about it afterward like they usually did. He'd felt closer to her, strangely, on the phone. Charlie fell asleep with his hand inside her hair, as always, but woke up in the middle of the night to discover Cece gone. He switched on the light. On her bedside table, open like a hymnal, was a stupid novelty book that had been at the house ever since Charlie could remember, and that he used to pore over as a kid. The bathroom trivia book. She'd been reading it before bed. "Jellyfish sometimes evaporate," the book claimed, without explanation. Charlie found her sitting on the dock, staring at the sky and smelling like weed. She seemed to be smoking more than she used to, which he wasn't crazy about, and which contributed to his dangling cobweb feeling. He couldn't imagine wanting to feel better, higher, than she already made him. It was late enough that there was no music trampolining off the lake, only the splash of waves slurping the dock. A shooting star whistled across the sky. When he asked her what she was doing, she claimed she was thinking about Cinque Terre, where they were going on their honeymoon. She was worried about the hiking they'd planned. Were there mountain goats in Italy? Charlie laughed, because she was stoned and talking crazy. Without a word, she'd stood up and led him back to the house and did various things to him she'd never done before, things that he would have been embarrassed to ask for, begging him to do things in return he hadn't known she'd wanted. She no longer seemed to care about waking up his parents. It had been incredible, but also seemed like she was a stranger. The doorbell rang now. Charlie stood to get it, hoping it was Garrett. He'd left him two voicemails since getting to Salish, but his old friend hadn't returned his calls. This was troubling, given that Garrett was supposed to officiate the wedding. Troubling, too, in light of what Cece had reported, that Garrett had come by a couple of times and then abruptly disappeared. She hadn't seemed upset by this one way or another, presumably because she had enough weed. Charlie didn't blame her for not making more of an effort. He knew Garrett wasn't the most charismatic guy in the world. He had a way of depressing people. Okay, of making them want to hide under their beds. Still, Charlie had hoped Cece and Garrett would hit it off a bit, the way you hoped old friends from different phases of your life would get along and make it seem like the moon, each phase congruous with the next. The truth was, too, Charlie felt guilty for not being there for Garrett during the difficulties he'd had in San Francisco. His hospitalization. It had been a couple of weeks before Step 2 boards, Charlie's fourth year of med school, and he'd been too overwhelmed to drop everything and fly out there. This was why he'd had the bravely foolish idea of asking Garrett to officiate the wedding, why he'd urged his troubled friend to visit Cece. Charlie answered the door, disappointed to find a stranger in a safari vest, a half-smoked cigarette dangling from his mouth. The wedding photographer. He wanted to scout for locations and get to know the venue before the big day. Cece joined Charlie at the door, and they led the lumbering man, who looked, with his mournful face and safari vest, more like a war photographer, toward the boat shed lawn where the ceremony was going to be. It was a hot day, the buzz of the cicadas throbbing in the trees. The photographer glanced around as he walked, as if searching for something. He seemed unimpressed. Charlie began to size up the property, viewing it through his eyes. "What happened to that fence post?" Charlie asked, opening the gate to the road. "Was it always too short like that?" Cece glanced at him. "Your friend, the baggage handler, he backed into it with his truck." Charlie laughed. "Classic Garrett. You didn't tell me he'd done that." "I thought I had." "He fixed it himself?" "I guess so," Cece said, unconcerned. "And now he's too embarrassed to call me back," Charlie said, feeling relieved. It was just like Garrett to let some stupid mishap get in the way of their friendship. He blew things so out of proportion. Down by the water, the photographer made them stand in various spots, grass, beach, perched on the bow of the Crestliner, looking for a suitable backdrop. He seemed less interested in Cece and Charlie than in the light itself, pointing his camera at the sky and then checking its readings, cigarette bouncing in his mouth. Charlie was thinking about the man's heart, a vocational side effect. He couldn't look at a smoker without imagining the astonishing time bomb inside his chest, collecting and pumping blood at the same time, its tiny doors opening and shutting with the cracked timing of a Broadway farce. How could anyone treat it with such disrespect? "You're not going to smoke during the wedding, are you?" Cece asked. "Why?" the photographer said. "You pregnant or something?" "No." "No skin off my teeth if you were. Believe me, I've seen it all. You do this long enough, you get some pretty good stories. Once I saw an expectant bride snort a bump of cocaine. Poor girl was uglier than a barber's cat." He ushered Cece and Charlie into the rose bushes. "Also shot a nude wedding once, some hippies like you out in Livingston." "Oh," Charlie said, glancing down at his tie-dye. "Well, we're having welcome bags." "That's a baldy up there," the man said, ignoring him. Charlie peered in the direction his camera was pointing. Sure enough, an enormous bird was circling the lake, its wings pinned vertically against the sky. Its tail, white against the blue, looked like a jet of smoke. "What's he doing? Riding the thermals?" "Hunting, actually," the photographer said. Cece stepped out of the rose brambles. "Oh my God," she said, squinting at the dying pine that used to shade the beach. "There was a nest up there, at the top of the tree, a mother and, what, two chicks?" Charlie was familiar with ospreys. They were the dogs, the construction trucks of his toddlerhood. The bald eagle banked suddenly and came swooping toward the nest, wings caped back in a V, swift as a projectile, as if it might miss the tree entirely and splash into the lake. But it didn't. It was right on target, legs thrust forward like a baseball player sliding into base. The mother osprey watched it from her nest, seemingly unconcerned, then shot shrieking from her perch at the last second and flew straight at the plunging bird's talons and fought with it in midair, pecking and flapping her wings, emitting a strange sound like a tea kettle, an awful whistling scream, until the eagle gave up and retreated to a nearby branch, its beady eyes fixed on the nest. Charlie asked the photographer if it would attack again. "They're determined predators," he said. "I know that much." Cece grabbed his sleeve. "We need to do something." "Like what?" Charlie said. "Scare it away from the nest." She said this so fervently, with such anguish, that he agreed. Charlie jogged across the lawn to the boat shed, hardly aware of what he was doing. Some squirrels had wintered in the shed, and it was full of acorns, which crunched underfoot. Bushwhacking through some fly rods in the corner, he found his grandfather's old bird gun, the one his mother used to scare away deer from the garden. He took the gun out of its case and grabbed a shell from the leather ammo pouch at his feet. Charlie had shot skeet with his grandpa a few times as a kid and knew how to fire a shotgun, or at least a 20-gauge break action, or at least a something-gauge something, he couldn't recall. When he emerged from the shed, he had the shotgun in his hands, locked and loaded, though the chamber was rusty enough he wasn't sure that it would work. He rushed down to the end of the dock as close as he could get to the eagle's perch. He got a good cheek weld on the stock and closed his eyes and fired the gun straight into the air, the recoil kicking him so hard he almost fell. The sound of it cracked across the lake. When Charlie opened his eyes again, the bald eagle was gone from its perch, flying southward over some fishermen cowering in their rowboat. The patrons at the Lazy Bear, whose patio was downshore from the dock, had stood up from their tables and were staring in Charlie's direction. He waved at them. They didn't wave back. "I'm not dangerous," he called to them. "What are you aiming at?" one of them shouted. "Nothing. I had my eyes closed." Charlie squeezed his eyes shut and aimed at the sky, demonstrating. "Put that thing down," the guy said, scrambling behind his table. The wedding photographer, crouched between some hydrangeas, was snapping pictures of Charlie with the gun. "Is this for the wedding album?" Charlie's mother asked, alarmed. She'd run down to the dock, followed by Bradley and Jake, naked except for a towel around his waist. "I always thought it was Bradley who'd have the shotgun wedding." "He saved an osprey chick's life," Cece said. They all squinted at the nest. Impressively, the mother osprey had remained with her young, perched on one edge of it like a statue. "Why are you looking at me like that?" Charlie asked Cece. She was beaming at him. "I don't know. You're just like a man of action." She grinned stupidly, lopsidedly, in that way that made Charlie feel like he'd done something remarkable just by being born. The first time since his arrival that she'd looked at him this way. Cece hugged him, which hurt the new bruise on his shoulder. Charlie didn't really give a shit about baby birds, and in fact often groused about people who cared more about saving African elephants than members of their own species languishing in underfunded hospitals right down the street. But he couldn't help it. That he could draw such a delirious fulfillment from pleasing a single person, a woman with occasionally bad breath, amazed him. They watched for a while to make sure the eagle wouldn't come back. Then Charlie returned the shotgun to the shed, and they all went up to the main lawn of the house. The photographer rumbled off on his motorcycle just as a black-and-white SUV with the word Sheriff on it crunched up the driveway. There had been a report of a gun going off at the lake, Mr. Petersdorf, no doubt. Charlie, too, pleased with himself to care, did his best to explain what had happened. "Let me get this straight," said the sheriff, who was considerably less pleased than Charlie and wore a cap with a star silkscreened on it. A gray ponytail sprouted from the back of her cap. Smiling did not appear to be high on her list of job requirements. "You were shooting at an osprey?" "Actually, it was a bald eagle," Charlie explained. "I was trying to save the osprey's family." The sheriff stared at him. "A bald eagle? Well, not at it or anything. I was just trying to scare it." "Are you familiar with the Bald and Golden Eagle Protection Act?" "No, ma'am." "It prohibits the hunting, catching, or disturbing of a bald eagle." "That eagle was already disturbed," Cece said. "I could arrest you right now," the sheriff said. "You could spend a year in prison." "I'm getting married on Saturday," Charlie said. "You could also face $100,000 fine." "It's my fault," Cece said valiantly. "I told him to disturb the eagle." The sheriff looked at her. "And where are you two from?" "Los Angeles." The sheriff brightened. This seemed to clarify the situation in a way that was immensely helpful to her. She walked back to her truck and made a call on her radio. While they waited, Cece put her arm around Charlie's waist, squeezing him so hard his ribs hurt. She did this sometimes, as if she were trying to play him like a bagpipe. It was a kind of joke, though in this case, Cece was hardly aware she was squeezing him. She'd forgotten he could make her feel this way, as if she were the luckiest person on earth. Something, an acorn, pachinked down the roof of the porch. "She's just trying to spook us. She's not even talking to anyone. Look." "How do you know?" Charlie asked. "Just do," Cece said, and she was right. The sheriff, an abysmal actor, kept glancing out the window to see if they were scared. After giving them a warning, she started her truck and backed down the driveway, past the mismatched fence post. Cece had watched Garrett pound into the ground. Cece pictured him in his tool belt, the boyish pride on his face, when he'd searched the windows of the house for her approval. Cece had ducked down, pretending she wasn't home. She was not proud of this, or of continuing to hide when Garrett rang the doorbell. This was a week ago, the last time she'd seen him in person, not that she was keeping track. There had been a cameo in her dreams, a disturbing one, in which he was wearing a prison cap. Cece and Charlie headed up to the house. A cloud of no-see-ums had formed at the base of the steps. They hovered in place, frantic as molecules. Charlie jogged through the luminous curtain of bugs, which distorted her view of him. How strange he looked, like a mirage. "Come on," he said from the porch, laughing. Cece followed him up the stairs, bugs fizzing in her nose, a wild feeling inside of her. 6. 1. Cece unbuttoned her shirt. It was like she was letting something out of it, a bird or a snake. She did it so carefully. Garrett could see the illusion of a bikini where her skin wasn't tan, could smell the fermented juice smell of the lake. But it was as if he was experiencing these things indirectly through the derangement of his happiness. He did not know he could be happy like this. They were on a beach of polished stones. He stepped toward Cece, and his heart sloshed, spilling its sides. Until this moment, it had been an empty thing. He'd been window shopping at the store of life. She smiled at him in that lopsided way and kissed Garrett on the mouth. He woke up in his bed, feeling a loss that made him gasp. Dark outside, or almost dark. The edges of his windows, where the blinds let in light, were blue. He glanced at the clock on his dresser. 8:16 p.m. He was late to Charlie's bachelor party. Charlie, his best friend, only friend at this point, besides his father. Garrett had been so exhausted after work. He'd been up till 3 a.m. the night before, his head filled with visions of Charlie's fiancée, that he'd laid down to rest and must have fallen asleep. Garrett opened the blinds. Despite the complex's name, Elm Creek Apartments, there were no creeks nearby or anything resembling an elm. Instead, there was a view of some abandoned train cars going slowly to rust. Droughty weeds grew in the stretches of track and around the rusted couplers of the train cars. It was the sort of view that would make for a quaintly evocative photo in a San Francisco art gallery, but then in real life was as depressing as shit. Someone had had the bright idea of paving a bike path in front of the abandoned railroad tracks, so that occasionally Garrett would look up from his dinner and see someone zipping by his window on rollerblades, peering in at him as if at an animal in the zoo. He retreated into the bathroom, remembering how giddy he'd felt after that day at Glacier, tasting wines with Cece, watching her face light up when she'd seen him sitting in his truck, how she'd put the binoculars to her face and jumped back in surprise. He'd driven home with the windows down, his heart filling like a sail, singing along to some atrocious song on the radio, "Rock You Like a Hurricane." The memory of her hand gripping his, refusing to let go even after he'd released it, squeezing for so long it became almost verbal, a silent confession, like a note being passed under the desk, seconds, years. It was impossible to tell, more intimate, somehow, than a kiss. Had he lost his mind? Had he thought somehow the wedding wouldn't happen, that Cece would, what, run away with him? Charlie's best friend? It wasn't like he'd forgotten about the wedding, just that it no longer seemed real to him, or, if it seemed real, it was mysteriously irrelevant. He splashed his face with cold water and watched it drip from his chin. Of course he'd invented it all, Cece's desire for his company, her reluctance to see him go that night. She hadn't held on to his hand after he'd escorted her from the cliff. He'd imagined this, too. He might as well have been a guide dog. In fact, she had called him an asshole. How idiotic could he be? She was furious at him for dragging her up there. When he'd come back to fix the Margolis's fence, she'd made a point of not being home, or pretending not to be, since her car was sitting in the driveway. She'd felt sorry for him, who wouldn't, but could barely stomach talking to him. Garrett studied his hair in the mirror, the way you could see through to the scalp when he bowed his head. In a few years, there'd be little left. The mole on the side of his chin, too, was getting molier, not to mention the frostbite scar on his cheek, which she couldn't help pointing out. It turned white in winter. No doubt he disgusted her. He was like that goat they'd seen on the trail. Why else would she have sniffed her fingers? Driving to the Margolis's house, Garrett kept his eyes on a logging truck stacked with cedar trunks, which stuck out the back like unsharpened pencils. He had no desire to go to a bachelor party, Charlie's or anyone else's. But he knew from past experience that reneging on the basic requirements of friendship was a slippery slope. It's why he had only one friend left to begin with. Now that Garrett had survived his own misery, he felt a clammy, air-sick foreboding that he recognized as guilt. Not just for falling in happiness with Charlie's fiancée, he refused to call it love. It couldn't be love. He wasn't a monster, but for being such a shit friend. Charlie had called him how many times since flying in? Six? Garrett hadn't even managed to listen to the voicemails, perhaps because he worried Charlie might become real again. He'd forgotten for a brief period that Charles Isaac Margolis existed. But he did exist. He did. Garrett was driving to his house, suddenly petrified of seeing him in person. And it wasn't just Charlie he feared. The whole gang would be there. Everyone he'd lived with at Middlebury. Garrett had avoided them, more or less successfully, since college. He couldn't bear to talk about Elias, or worse, watch them dance around the subject, pretending their friend had never existed. Garrett had to keep himself from veering into the parked cars in the driveway, so accustomed was he to pulling right up to the door. He parked on the side of the road instead, listening to the tangle of drunken voices on the porch. The house blazed with light. What had he been thinking? A party? Garrett felt a twirl of anger, as if the people on the porch had no right to be there, as if, in fact, they'd stolen something precious from him. His time alone with Cece seemed as distant, as improbable, as his dream. How strange it was to walk up the steps of the porch, where she'd stared at him that night through binoculars, the same ones now resting on the railing. "You look like hell," Brig Atherton said fondly, after locking Garrett in a hug. He was wearing an enormous cowboy hat, as if he'd ridden in a cattle drive from New York City. Brig did something with rich people's money, helping them come up with risk management strategies. He had an apartment on the Upper West Side. This was a guy who'd occasionally shat his pants from drunkenness in college. "What? Do they keep those airline counters open all night?" "I'm a ramp agent," Garrett said. "I thought you worked behind the counter, taking tickets." "Nope." Brig took off his hat. "So you're like one of those guys on the runway, holding the sticks?"
1: "Wands, yeah."
0: "Cool," he said, unconvincingly. Garrett appreciated at least that he'd asked. The other old acquaintances he'd run into, who knew something about his life, had been reluctant to even ask about it, assuming that he would be embarrassed. Brig, however, was too drunk to care. He offered Garrett a cup of beer. Garrett accepted it. Marcus Porter offered him one too, which he was forced to accept as well. Johnny Hyong, navigating the porch in a deliberate way, as if it were the deck of a boat, hugged him vigorously, though with both hands full, Garrett could only stand there like a robot. His old friends laughed. Unlike Garrett, they all had wives and families and fully functional stoves that weren't portable electric burners salvaged from Goodwill. Somehow this had not prevented them from aging poorly. Johnny's hairline was faring worse than Garrett's and had shrunk to a landing strip on top, as if it had been bikini waxed. Brig had a pot belly and the nascent mudslide of a double chin, which he'd failed to disguise under a beard. Marcus, an athlete in college, was as trim as ever, though he currently walked like someone's grandpa, hobbling to the keg for another beer. A torn meniscus, he explained. You seemed fine last night at the Lazy Bear, Briggs said, talking to those female river guides. Ask Brig about his hat, Marcus said. What's with the hat? Garrett asked. I won it in a pool game. Won, in this case, means lost, said Johnny. I didn't say I won the game, Briggs said, just the hat. Some rancher dude gave it to me. The term is dude rancher, Marcus said. Gave, in this case, means left it on the table while he went to the bathroom, Johnny explained. Garrett couldn't help relaxing somewhat, remembering how much fun he used to have with his old housemates. They'd played in a band together at the mill, Beastly Baby, which was mostly an excuse to get drunk and come up with dopey riffs to crack each other up. Their best song, Cats and Jammer Morning, was only fractionally better than their worst, post-structuralist jockstrap. They'd skied together at the ancient resort near campus, shouting at each other from the wooden bouncy chairs of its lift and forcing Brig and Marcus, both beginners, down expert runs. They were smart enough not to have to study very hard and generally regarded life as a thing impossible to mess up, like some foolproof joke. When it turned out not to be a joke, turned out, in fact, to be unsuitably tragic, Garrett's friends adjusted to his new unsuitable life and did what they could to suit it. After all, it wasn't that difficult. You just did what people expected of you, fueled by the fear of what would happen if you didn't. You graduated from college, then went to med school or found an internship in the right company, and the rest just sort of scripted itself. What had surprised Garrett was how easy it was not to follow the script, to blue-pencil yourself from it completely. That fear and happiness might have something in common. Now, double-fisted, Garrett felt a stirring of warmth toward these old friends he barely knew anymore. A comforting pity, too. They were like children, children who had children. He asked them where Charlie was. Good question, Marcus said. I think he smoked too much kush. Charlie's brothers emerged from the house, wearing T-shirts with vintage woody wagons on them. Hey, where's the man of the hour? Brig asked. Charlie's brothers shrugged in unison. Garrett barely recognized them. He'd spent a Thanksgiving at the Margolises in college when Bradley was still playing with lightsabers. Now the one-time aspiring Jedi accepted a pipe from Johnny's hand and took a supersized hit. The smoke, which he eventually exhaled, was ectoplasmic. Garrett tried to give his extra beer to Jake, who declined the offer. I'm sticking to Tums right now, Jake said, touching his stomach. They all stared at him. It's not that. I've got an acid reflux thing. Acts up when I'm drinking. Thank God, Marcus said. Anyway, I avoided Dad like the plague. Mom was the one in the trenches. Jake looked at his brother. Isn't that what Woody said? It only spreads through direct contact? Fecal oral route, Bradley said, nodding. Though infected particles can end up on doorknobs. Oh, and toilet plumes? He mentioned that, too. Those are plumes from the toilet. Brig, who'd ended up with the pipe, examined the mouthpiece. You guys all lived together at Middlebury? Jake asked, changing the subject. Nauseating, isn't it? Marcus said. Like a college catalog. Just not Middlebury's, Johnny said. We had to lure Marcus away from the tennis team. They warned me I'd be the only black person living at the mill. Brig took a hit and smogged the porch with smoke. Just like you're currently the only black person in Montana. That cannot be true. If you spend more than 2 weeks here, you turn white. It's the water. Even your shit comes out white. Johnny took the pipe from Brig. Actually, I saw a Korean kid at the IGA today. Probably adopted. Definitely adopted. Dad's name was Tanner. Or they stole it. The mother kept looking at me, Johnny said, as if I was the birth father come to claim it. I wouldn't be surprised, Briggs said. Did she have a fanny pack? This was a joke, referring to a famous hookup of Johnny's who'd apparently come to a party at the mill wearing a fanny pack. It only occurred to Garrett now, 10 years later, that the accessory might have been functional, contained something vital to her well-being, like insulin pens. The important thing is that everybody's here. Well, almost everybody, Marcus said. The revelers went quiet. Brig flashed Marcus a dirty look, one Garrett wasn't supposed to see, then stared into his cup. Everyone, in fact, seemed abundantly interested in their beers. Garrett waited for the sickening snowstorm to begin. Had he really believed he could do this, consort with human beings, old friends? His heart was a haunted doll living in a box. One of the windows of the house popped open, suddenly of its own accord. The men on the porch stared at it. Brig lifted his beer to the open window, like a toast, and then the rest of Garrett's friends did too. Garrett, incredibly, did this as well. He had two beers still and lifted them both. "Speech," Marcus said to the window. It did not respond. "Where is Charlie?" Jake said finally. Brig shrugged. "Probably ran off into the woods." "Are you kidding? The guy's madly in love." "Well, monogamy will cure that soon enough," Johnny said bitterly. Garrett faintly remembered hearing, probably from Charlie, that the guy had separated from his wife. They had twins, identical boys. "If he went anywhere," Marcus said, "it was to go find Cece." Garrett's heart leapt. "She's here?" Brig gave him an affronted look. "Have you been to a bachelor party before?" "No." Garrett's old housemates glanced at one another. He'd declined to attend their weddings. "Cece's down at Finley Point," Marcus said. "The women all went camping and are, you know, womanizing." "Poor Charles," Johnny said. "It's not too late for an intervention. He hasn't started talking about sump pumps yet. As soon as he gets a sump pump, it's all lost." He took a hit from the pipe in his hand. "You know what H.L. Mencken said about marriage, right?" "Here we go again. The longest sentence you can form with two words is, I do." Garrett smiled vaguely. It was strange to hear his own opinions echoing from someone else's mouth. Stranger still, they annoyed him. Not for the first time, he wondered whether his opinions were based on anything he truly believed. What if his whole belief system was just like an advanced form of Tourette's? He said one thing without thinking about it, maybe just to fill the silence, which forced him to defend the thing with another, which forced him to defend this with another, and so on, until he had to explain these meaningless noises to himself by pretending he'd made them for a reason. He went to the second floor in search of Charlie and passed a door with a homemade sign on it that read, "Biohazard Area." God, was he actually back in college? Then he found his way into a bedroom that smelled like mothballs. A lace bra hung from the post of the antique bed, fluttering in the breeze from the casement window. Cece's, no doubt. Garrett stared at it. Perhaps Charlie had taken it off himself. Garrett unthreaded the bra from the post and stuffed it into the front pocket of his jeans. This was not a conscious, perverted choice, but a mad spasm, a burst of jealousy. He would have some forbidden piece of her. What an animal he was. Cece was right. He was basically a goat. He wandered over to the open window, recognizing it as the same one he'd yelled up to from the backyard that morning, when Cece had refused to get out of bed. Garrett squinted out the window. Charlie was perched at the edge of the roof in the moonlight, standing with his back to the house. The guy, a doctor, an anesthesiologist, was smoking a cigarette. Garrett crawled through the window onto the roof. His armpits were sweaty. Had he forgotten deodorant? Charlie, absorbed in his cigarette, did not seem to notice him. Garrett had a strange thought. He could sneak up goatishly on his hands and knees and butt Charlie off the roof, whereupon he might very well break his neck. How easy it would be. Bump. Oopsie-daisy, over the edge. Charlie, drunk, might easily have lost his footing. Wasn't this a plot, a movie he'd seen before? Young widow, devastated by grief, winds up in the arms of the groom's best friend. At the very least, Charlie would be seriously hurt. The wedding would have to be postponed. Garrett's mouth tasted like chalk. He pictured Cece in the bedroom, her face fogged with lust, as Charlie unhooked her bra. It played in Garrett's mind, choking him with jealousy. The roof seemed to have steepened. Mountain goats laughed at gravity. Their hooves were like suction cups. Lowering his head, chafing his knees on the uneven shingles, Garrett tried creeping down the roof on all fours before realizing this was humanly impossible and shifting onto his butt and sliding down that way, toddler style, imagining Cece and Charlie on their wedding night. How ghastly this was, monstrous, as if he were imagining a crime. Until at last, practically within reach, Garrett stopped. Dear God, what was he doing? Crickets chirred in the trees. He stood up quickly. Startled, Charlie reeled around drunkenly and stepped into the rain gutter. Garrett grabbed him with both hands, keeping him from tumbling off the roof. You almost killed me, Charlie shouted. Don't you mean saved your life? Charlie peered over the edge, cigarette tweezed between two fingers. In reality, the drop wasn't far enough to do much damage. Oh, he said gratefully. In that case, Cece would just about kill me if I died. Charlie looked at Garrett, then down at his feet. Sorry, he mumbled. For what? The thing, you know, about being killed. Garrett frowned, wondering if he should make him say Elias's name directly. It would be worth it, almost, to see him squirm. But then Charlie would just say the thing he always said, about as convincing a lie as saying your phone's been acting up. You didn't kill him. It wasn't your fault. Garrett sat down on the shingles. He felt suddenly exhausted. Charlie, very carefully, or drunkenly, or carefully drunkenly, sat down beside him. What the hell are you doing out here anyway? Garrett asked. I didn't want anyone to see me smoking. Charlie took a drag, then blew the smoke expertly out his nose. I hate people who smoke. It's like the worst thing you can do to your heart. Basically starves it of oxygen. I know the feeling. Charlie laughed. He offered him a smoke, holding out a soft pack of Marlboros. Garrett took one. Charlie insisted he take the whole pack. He didn't want it in his possession. You know, it sounds exciting being a doctor, but mostly what I do is fill out forms. I'm a bureaucrat, basically. Bartleby the anesthesiologist, Charlie shouted. Shut the hell up over there, someone yelled. I would prefer not to. There was a slam from the house next door, followed by the groan of a screen door. That's Mr. Petersdorf, Charlie explained. He collects traffic cones. Wow, Garrett said, failing to make a joke. His jealousy had alchemized into guilt. Your brother's not feeling great. Oh, God, Charlie said. Bradley? He looked stricken. Jake. If he's got norovirus, I'll kill him. I'm sure it's not that, Garrett said. I'm glad you're here, Charlie said, in what sounded like genuine relief. It's like old times, smoking on the roof of the mill. Except we'd be smoking viceroys. Why haven't you returned my calls? My phone's been acting up, Garrett said. You're still going to officiate the wedding, right? Cece's freaking out. Garrett nodded, staring at the smoke from his cigarette. I'm counting on you, Charlie said earnestly. I told her you always come through in the end. You're like the Rocky Balboa of friendship. He dropped his hand from Garrett's shoulder. You've written it, right? What you're going to say? Of course. I bet it's timeless. Is it timeless? Garrett opened his mouth to tell him the truth, that in fact it was so timeless it didn't even exist. But Charlie raised his hand to shush him. I don't want to ruin it. Surprise us. Garrett looked above him at the galactic scar tissue of the Milky Way. It seemed like a figuration of his guilt. He blew some smoke at it. Laughter rose from the front porch, eerily amplified by the lake. You're missing your bachelor party, Garrett said. Charlie shrugged. Do you want the embarrassing truth?
1: Sure.
0: Johnny keeps telling me to enjoy my last gasp of freedom, whatever that means. But I don't give a rat's ass about that. Only people with traffic cones care about that stuff. He flicked his cigarette off the roof. You know in those old cartoons where somebody gets shot with a cannonball and just leaves that big gaping hole in their stomach? That's what I feel like when I get drunk without Cece. I start to miss her terribly. I'd do anything to hear her voice. Like if someone told me, I don't know, cut off my nose and she'd have cell service in her tent right now, I'd probably do it. I know what you mean, Garrett said. Charlie looked at him. You do? I mean, she seems like a real find. One in a million. He blushed at these platitudes. Has she been acting weird to you at all? Charlie said. When you helped her out with the fence and stuff? What do you mean? Well, she's so distracted all the time. I talk to her and it's like talking to the wall. She's always going out to the orchard, but there's nothing to pick. Plus, she can't sleep. The other night I woke up at 3 in the morning and she wasn't in bed. We have come to the end of episode 3 of Dream State. We'll continue again next time.
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3: Here's the forecast for the Boston and South Shore area on the Talking Information Center from the National Weather Service. For today, sunny temperatures in the upper 70s. Overnight, clear and cooler temperatures in the lower 60s. Tuesday, sunny, hot temperatures into the mid-90s. The sun rose this morning at 5:19, setting at 8:02 this evening. 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
12: 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We'll lead off this week with author A.J. Rice's essay, The, quote, Very Fine People Were Paid. My second book, The White Privilege Album, Bringing Racial Harmony to Very Fine People on Both Sides, was not only a smash hit of political satire, but I spent a great deal of time trolling the Very Fine People hoax and mocking how the left used it as a decade-long lie that acted as the foundation of the Trump is a racist narrative. I have done hundreds of interviews mocking the very fine people hoax and had no idea that my joke about the fraud would become real life. So what did Joe Biden know about the Southern Poverty Law Center's Charlottesville hoax, and when did he know it? There's a lot packed into that question, so let's unpack it. When Joe Biden announced his run for president in 2020, he said he decided to make a run at his advanced age because he just couldn't stand to hear President Donald Trump declare that the Unite the Right protest turned deadly riot in Charlottesville, Virginia, in August 2017 involved very fine people on both sides. As the rally involved some white supremacists and neo-Nazis, along with mainstream conservative figures and voices, and people on the far left, too, the implication Biden made was clear. Trump was declaring Nazi white supremacists to be very fine people. Trump has never said, believed, or said such a thing in his long public career. Not once. He was a Democrat or independent for most of his life. He supported Reverend Jesse Jackson for president in 1988. Biden's spin on what Trump said was a lie. Biden probably knew it at the time. His entire career was built on plagiarism and outright lying. He rehashed that quote over and over during his presidency, which, according to him, was founded on that quote. This insanity is why I wrote my book. In the full quote, Trump called out the people who instigated violence on the right and the left and said that there were some very fine people on both sides. And later in the quote, he said, I'm not talking about neo-Nazis and the white nationalists because they should be condemned totally. But you had many people in that group other than neo-Nazis and white nationalists, okay? Clear enough? Nope. The media, Democrats, Biden, the entire left ran with the very fine people part and left the other part out, the part in which Trump explicitly condemned the neo-Nazis. Biden wrote it to the White House in 2020. We've known Biden's and the media's take on Trump's Chancellorville quote was dishonest for years. That hoax has long been exposed. Now we know that there was an even deeper, more sinister hoax happening at Charlottesville, and it flips recent history on its head. The Southern Poverty Law Center was created decades ago with a singular mission to sniff out and expose organized racism such as the Ku Klux Klan. The SPLC stuck to that very fine mission for years, but in more recent times it seemed to find the racism business a drying well. It created a hate map that named mainstream conservative and Christian groups, such as the Family Research Center, as hate groups. The map looked like America is suffering from a growing cancer of hate all over the fruited plain, bleeding red, no coincidence on that color, choice, everywhere. The hate map matters. Putting the FRC on it inspired a madman to assault and shoot up the FRC offices in Washington, D.C. You might think the SPLC changed its ways after that. Nope. The hate map lives on. It kept right on labeling just about everyone on the right in American politics with a broad brush of hate in one way or another. Hate was good business for the SPLC. As of late 24, it had an eye-watering $787 million in cash, employed over 250 people. It paid its executives lavish salaries. Hate pays, especially when you know how to play the game. And the SPLC, according to the charges, played a very deft and dishonest game. According to a recent federal indictment, the SPLC switched to funding, paying with real money, millions of dollars, informants and leaders within white supremacist groups. For about a decade, from 2014 to 2023, the indictment says, the SPLC pumped about $3 million into the racist groups it was racking up donations to fight against. So what's $3 million to a group that's sitting on $750 million? It's sort of like if the Philadelphia Eagles paid Dallas Cowboys owner Jerry Jones to ensure the team exists, it would be terrible at the same time. Be a boogeyman, sometimes look like a threat, but don't be too strong a boogeyman. Just look strong enough to keep the Eagle fans interested in buying tickets, but not strong enough to knock them out of the playoffs. Unthinkable that that would happen, right? The indictment says that that was what the SPLC was doing. It was funding the ultimate straw man, then turning around and pointing at that straw man to generate more donations. Remember Charlottesville and the very fine people happened in 2017, smack in the middle of the alleged SPLC crime scheme. And Unite the Right was among the groups the SPLC was allegedly funding behind the scenes. It's explicitly listed in the federal indictment. Acting Attorney General Todd Blanche lays out the purpose of the scheme. The SPLC is manufacturing racism to justify its existing, using donor money to allegedly profit off of Klansmen cannot go unchecked. Manufacturing racism, including Charlottesville in 2017. Without Unite the Right, SPLC funded, according to the indictment, and the deliberate distortion of the very fine people money to allegedly profit off of Klansmen cannot go unchecked. Manufacturing racism, including Charlottesville in 2017. Without Unite the Right,

launched a new Middle East peace with the Abraham Accords. His first term was notably successful by most measures. It took a multi-million dollar hoax instigated by a group that was in the business of manufacturing racism because it couldn't find enough of the real thing, and one of the most dishonest politicians in American history writing that hoax to unseat him. Personally, I feel vindicated. The use of irreverent humor to expose truth has never failed me. Next up from the American Spectator magazine, author Scott McKay writes, "When the villagers finally have had enough of the pillagers." I'm watching two different things play out at the moment, and it seems awfully clear that the same rule governs the ultimate resolution of both. Yes, I'm talking about Iran. I'm also talking about their domestic allies here in the United States, the Democratic Party. The people in charge of Iran are eerily similar to the people running the DNC. They both boil down to get down to something which gets described in different ways. My formulation would be to call them pillagers. As in, the world is divided into two camps. Villagers, who make their livings and express themselves based upon what they can build and earn and negotiate on the basis of giving value for value, and pillagers, who get by on what they can shake out of the villagers. Democrats and Millennium 12 Shiite barbarians are both pillagers. And then there's Zoran Mondami, who seems to be something like the nexus between these two groups. But that's another column. The thing about pillagers is that they don't respect the rules of the village. Their view of the village hasn't really changed from the days of the Mongols and the Huns. The village is a place where you ride in with your swords and arrows drawn, slaughter the villagers, burn their buildings down after you've looted the place for all it's worth, and then you head back to your camp with the wagons laden with their valuables and goods, not to mention their women and children as your slaves. Negotiations with the pillagers generally involve how much tribute they'll let you pay them in order that they don't ride into the village with torches burning and swords out. The idea of the pillagers agreeing to bring anything to the table in those negotiations is a pretty arcane one, but it's not unheard of. You get to that later negotiation when the villagers raise an army and abjectly kick the pillagers in the teeth with it. For advice on how it's done, you can ask Julius Caesar, for example, or perhaps John Sobieski. It generally takes a lot to raise the hackles of villagers enough to want to engage in such unpleasantries. Consider that even in December 1941, mere hours before Pearl Harbor, there was an American consensus for staying out of World War II. That's the underlying context behind those conspiracy theories, which had Franklin Roosevelt letting the attack happen so he could drag the public into the war. By the way, dear listeners, I should go back to that reference to Jan Sobieski, whom I didn't know about, and John Sobieski, who lived from 1629 to 1696, was King of Poland and Grand Duke of Lithuania. And he was the head of the Great Battle of Vienna in 1683, when he united Polish and Austrian German armies and crushed the Turkish armies and brought Poland, especially their king, fame and historical consciousness. So he defeated the Ottoman threat. So now we'll get to back to the underlying context behind conspiracy theories, which had Franklin Delano Roosevelt letting the attack happen, the attack on Pearl Harbor, so that he could drag the public into war. The thing that those theories miss is that it isn't about the villagers, it's about the pillagers. The enemy has a vote, and what he votes for is war. The left does this thing with the world's various pillager regimes. It's something of a weird anthropomorphism, whereby they pretend, for example, that the 12 Shiite lunatics who run Iran, who openly espouse their goal of starting so much trouble that a 1,200-year-old imam will climb out of a well and perfect the world, that we're just regular guys minding their own business until mean Donald Trump and his Hebrew overlords came along to break their rice bowls. The thing to remember about this is that while it's a stupid argument they're making, it's not one born of stupidity. It's bad faith that underlies this, just like it was bad faith that allied the left with Fidel Castro, Joe Stalin, Daniel Ortega, and Yasser Arafat. Game recognizes game. Pillagers recognize pillagers. The left in America has always fantasized and fetishized the kind of power a Castro or Mao or Ho Chi Minh could agglomerate, and as such, they've modeled themselves after those monsters. Otherwise, why would anybody wear a T-shirt with Che Guevara's face on it?
Guevara died screaming like a little bitch

0: with no friends around once the Bolivian villagers decided they'd had enough when he was down there in exile. And that brings us to the lesson, which is negotiating with these people on any terms other than those dictated by the villagers is utterly fruitless. Donald Trump is a businessman. In Trump's reality, there's always a deal to be had. There's a win-win somewhere. One of the interesting things to watch where Trump is concerned has been his arc in this regard. Trump, particularly in his first term, came into office with almost a charming naivete. He did strike some very good deals, and he did have a lot of successes. But the Russia hoax was a good example of how utterly unprepared Trump was for the intractability of the pillager. Obama regime he was replacing, and they all but wrecked his presidency on a series of laughable lies. At least with Iran in this term, Trump understood that in order to get a deal, he'd have to impose the villagers' will on the mullahs. What he's finding out now is that there's no deal to be had with this regime. Accordingly, it seems like Trump has settled on a sustainable and correct policy, which is to simply blockade Iran and run out the clock on their regime until it dies. That's messy, though. We're already seeing evidence that rather than shutting in their oil wells, the Iranians are dumping crude into the Persian Gulf, something which, if it continues, will create an ecological disaster not dissimilar to Saddam Hussein lighting all the Kuwaiti oil wells aflame during the first Gulf War. If you think the welfare of the Iranian villages will be held in any consideration as the blockade continues, you should think again. This is going to hurt a lot of people, but Iran getting a nuclear weapon that they almost certainly will drop on Tel Aviv at their first opportunity, because if that doesn't raise the Mahdi, then nothing, hint, nothing will, hurts even more. As for the pillagers here at home, there isn't such a cohesive strategy. Though the fact that state legislators throughout the South have jumped on the opportunity following the Calais decision to impose some sort of district maps on the left that it has imposed in blue states does look like the presence of some fighting spirit. The naming of J.D. Vance as the fraud czar and the rapid escalation of prosecutions of welfare fraudsters who seem to have an inordinate volume of connections to the Democratic political class is another example. Trump's administration this time around seems to be showing more of an understanding that the pillagers can't be bargained with, but that understanding is severely lacking among the lesser lights of the GOP. Even there, though, I can see a bit of progress. Those primary elections in Indiana, where the rhino state senators who refused to draw new congressional maps after the governor and statehouse demanded them were blown out, was a strong signal that the villagers are ready to send the army to rout out the pillagers. The fact that appeasers like John Cornyn and Bill Cassidy looked like goners in Senate primary Texas races in Texas and Louisiana, respectively, looks a lot like a change in tone. And the legislators in Tennessee, who last week were unmoved by an unmitigated Charlie Foxtrot of a spectacle put on by the state's political pillager class, passing a new congressional map, which was likely has the effect of replacing a white Jewish leftist guy with a black conservative woman, as the pillagers screech about the loss of black representation, deserves a special bit of mention for their pugnacity. But we need more, much more. We need a Republican Party, not to mention an American majority, which is resolved to the reality that we have enemies, people who hate us, and who can't be reasoned with, and we aren't going to be able to make peace with them any other way than by first inflicting harm on them in volumes that change their worldview. We don't have it yet. Not yet. But it does seem like that it's coming. Our next author is Edward Ring, who writes in American Greatness, Trump may wish to reconsider supporting term limits. Attempts to restructure government at the federal level are mostly on the Democratic agenda. Pack the U.S. Supreme Court, elect presidents via popular vote, turn Puerto Rico and Washington, D.C. into states with two senators each, implement national mail-in voting, automatic voter registration, legalize ballot harvesting, lower the voting age to 16, let felons vote, let non-citizens vote, and, of course, the Senate filibuster. If they could, the Democrats would do all of this. Meanwhile, however, there is growing bipartisan movement to implement term limits for members of the House and Senate. A bill has been introduced in the 119th Congress, and President Trump has supported term limits consistently since he ran for president in 2016. But federal term limits would do more harm than good. Explaining why offers insights into how an entrenched bureaucracy gains power in democracy, and California is a prime example. Term limits came to California back in 1990 via a ballot initiative because it was the only way the state's Republicans, still relatively influential, could get rid of Willie Brown. For decades, Assembly Speaker Brown controlled everything that happened in the state legislature. If Brown didn't support you, your bill was dead. As a 25-year veteran of the Assembly, Brown virtually ruled Sacramento by 1990. Every piece of legislation required his imprimatur, and every aspiring Democrat, including Brown's protege, Kamala Harris, went through Brown on their way to prominence in state politics. The consequences have been enormous. Brown may not have been a Republican favorite, but he got things done. By virtue of his many years in the Capitol, Brown knew how every lever of power worked, and he knew every bureaucrat, every union official, and every lobbyist. He was a perennial player. He knew the game backwards and forwards. And when something had to happen in California, Brown was there to make it happen. Say what you will about his politics or his party, back then, California had a government that worked. Today, California's politics are gridlocked, while the state has moved from purple in the 1990s to the deepest shade of blue in the nation. This transition is no small part because since 1990, California politicians are termed out after 12 years. That limit applies to their cumulative time in the state legislature. If they serve 3 terms in the state assembly and then are elected to the state senate, the 6 years served in the assembly are deducted from how long they can serve in the senate. Ever since term limits were passed back in 1990, not one state legislator has been active for more than 12 years. The consequences don't invite imitation. More than once, Sacramento is ruled by a faceless, all-powerful blob. This amorphous and uncountable blob is a gelatinous melange of lobbyists, union bosses, and entrenched political staffers who bounce from one elected official's Capitol office to the next. It is an amalgamation of career professionals who spend 30 to 40 years in the Capitol, learning every nuance of power. They are perpetual. The politicians are transient. Term limits didn't shrink the blob. The opposite happened. By limiting how long politicians can serve in Sacramento, the opportunity for any politician, good or bad, to wield genuine influence is fatally undermined. It takes a few terms before any politician in Sacramento begins to fully grasp how the system works, and by then they're about to be termed out. There is no opportunity for elected leaders to emerge in the legislature who have developed a skill and ability to stand up to the blob, and the blob does not answer to the people. It's important to emphasize the variety of ways, all of them strategic, that losing long-serving and highly skilled politicians could affect the United States. The history of our federal system yields important examples of politicians who spent decades in the House or Senate and throughout those decades developed a statesman whose influence defined our politics and our culture. But we would not just lose statesmen who have earned the allegiance of their constituents and a leadership role in the House or Senate. We would lose the quiet experts and coalition builders who rallied and maintained the political will to build America. If there had been term limits, we would have not had Henry Clay, known not only for being the architect of the Missouri Compromise of 1820 and the Compromise of 1850, but for championing through Congress strategic tariffs and infrastructure spending that catalyzed America's emergence as a manufacturing superpower in the 19th century. Term limits would have also eliminated Carl Hayden, the driving force behind massive water and power infrastructure projects in the 20th century that enabled America to become the world's largest economy. Clay served in the House and Senate from 1806 to 1852. Hayden served from 1912 to 1969. Their greatest accomplishments were in the latter half of their careers in politics. The projects they fought for take decades to realize. Who will provide continuity and expert oversight for national efforts of this magnitude if politicians get termed out after 12 years? As someone who has supported President Trump ever since he emerged as a candidate for president in 2015, I'm often asked if there's anything he's ever done that I disagree with. Here in California, Democrats often perceive a Trump supporter as a member of a cult, unable to express dissent of any kind. So to be clear, I agree with almost every policy the president has enacted. My friends in Washington, D.C. share stories of incredible corruption and waste that are finally being expunged. They describe agencies that were nothing but engines to disperse funds to favored constituents, with no regard for their mission or delivering genuine results. None of these reforms could have happened without President Trump. And while his rhetorical style may be pugilistic, unnervingly spontaneous, and at times needlessly cruel when it comes to actions, he is almost always right. But I disagree with him on term limits. Imagine what Washington, D.C., already gripped by a deep state bureaucracy, would be like if elected politicians were termed out of office right about the point where they'd acquired enough experience to navigate this swamp. Whatever oversight is still possible, whatever reforms and restructurings that might be in the interest of the American people would no longer have advocates who may have mastered the details and could exercise long-term leadership. Of course, many members of Congress become swamp rats, entrenched, bought, manipulated, and indifferent to their consumers. But our obligation as citizens is to expose them and ensure that they lose the next election. If there's such a problem, we must find a candidate to oppose them who can earn a majority of the votes in their district. That's how you term limit a bad politician. You beat them in an election. When you eliminate the bad politicians, you also eliminate the good ones. You turn the machinery of government over to people who spent decades learning how to control elected politicians, many of whom come into Congress without any previous experience in government. It's easy to disparage all politicians and therefore to wish to control them by sticking a revolving door into the system and pushing everyone in and out after 12 years. But be careful what you wish for. Joseph Ford Cotto, writing in American Thinker, pens our next article, "Democrats Spit on Democracy, Midterm Voters Should Be Scared." For 10 long years, Democratic leaders have cast themselves as the unbreakable shield protecting American democracy from the supposed authoritarian darkness of Donald J. Trump and his Republican allies. Since Trump's 2016 victory, this self-proclaimed role as defenders of norms, institutions, and fair elections has formed the beating heart of the blue political identity. That framing sharpened into a razor during the 2018 midterms. Democrats portrayed the contest as a desperate stand to safeguard voting rights, checks and balances, and the rule of law itself. Blue candidates hammered home investigations, alleged oversights as purportedly essential barriers, to Trump's influence. The strategy developed a house flip in massive blue wave. This theme only grew louder. Joe Biden launched his 2020 bid in presidency by declaring democracy America's sacred cause. Once in office, he and Kamala Harris warned that Trump and MAGA Republicans endangered the Republic's survival, pointing to the January 6th election disputes. Harris carried the same banner into 2024, framing her election as the last line of defense for institutions and norms. This message dominated party communications, often eclipsing other voter concerns. Even after Trump and congressional Republicans trounced the blue team, Democrats clung to their script. They continue rallying around alleged threats to institutional independence and liberal democracy as the midterms near. The party positions itself as the essential bulwark against Democratic backsliding, a stance that has defined its identity across a full decade. Yet blue actions in Virginia have torn the mask of civic-mindedness away with shocking clarity. In late 2025, during a disputed special session, Virginia's Democratic-controlled General Assembly published a constitutional amendment on a party-line vote. The change would suspend the Commonwealth's bipartisan redistricting rules and let legislators redraw congressional districts outside the normal census cycle. They followed with a second party-line approval in 2026. The new map transformed a balanced 6-5 split between blue and red into a lopsided 10-1 advantage for Democrats. Roughly 47% of Virginia voters who supported Republicans in the prior election were to receive just 9% of the Commonwealth's congressional seats, while 51% backing the Democrats could claim 91%. Voters faced the referendum on March 6th, the very first day of early voting, with a ballot question promising to restore fairness. Early votes made up about 45% of the total. The measure passed by roughly 3.38%. If only one half of that winning margin flipped, then the referendum would have failed. The Virginia Supreme Court saw through the maneuver. On May 8th, in a ruling by Justice D. Arthur Kelsey, the court held that the legislative process violated Article 12, Section 1 of the Virginia Constitution. That provision requires proposed amendments to pass two separate legislative sessions separated by a full intervening general election of the House of Delegates. Democrats had voted on the amendment on October 31, 2025. That was after the early voting in the 2025 general election had already begun and over 1.3 million ballots were cast. The court ruled this timing nullified the entire process. The 21 nonpartisan maps drawn by the court itself remain in effect. The Democrats did not make a minor procedural hiccup. They made a deliberate attempt to bypass constitutional guardrails established to prevent hasty partisan changes to the Commonwealth's fundamental law. Democrats formerly championed expansive reforms to end gerrymandering. Now they did the opposite for a raw advantage. Their response proved even more revealing. After the 4-3 decision against them, some Democrats immediately floated ideas to pack or overhaul the Virginia Supreme Court. Proposals included slashing the mandatory retirement age for justices potentially to 53 or 54. That would oust current members so a Democratic legislature could install replacements for more friendly to blue maps. Discussions reached dizzily high levels, including with U.S. House Minority Leader Hakeem Jeffries framed as respecting the referendum's will. Critics rightfully call these proposals an aggressive court-packing assault on judicial independence. This sequence lays bare a dangerous truth. Democrats, who spent a decade thundering about the so-called threats to democracy, revealed themselves willing to violate constitutional procedures, gerrymandering aggressively for a 10-to-1 congressional edge, and then contemplate stacking the high court that dared to enforce the rules. Their lofty rhetoric collapsed the instant it clashed with the pursuit of power. The hypocrisy carries real consequences. Virginia voters deserve the deliberate process their Constitution demands. An intervening election gives citizens a genuine choice to think about life-altering constitutional crossroads. Over 1 million early voters were effectively denied that opportunity because Democrats could not wait, would not wait. Such maneuvers erode trust in institutions far more than any Republican rhetoric ever could. This episode raises the stakes for November's midterm to historic levels. Republican and independent voters align themselves with constitutional principles should recognize the pattern. Democrats do not merely offer bad policy. They present an active, demonstrated threat to the rule of law itself when that stands between them and their dominance. Their words about safeguarding democracy ring utterly hollow against an incontrovertible record of brazen attempts to subvert it for partisan gain. The choice before voters is stark. One side talks endlessly of democracy while bending, then breaking the rules to consolidate power. The other must defend the order that has protected liberty for generations. There is no middle ground here, no comfortable equivalence. Virginia's saga serves as a flashing warning. When self-proclaimed guardians of democracy treat constitutional law as an obstacle rather than a hard limit, freedom itself hangs in the balance. Americans should feel the weight of this moment. It is not just another election cycle. It is a reckoning with whether the government by the people and their written charter will endure, or whether raw power will devour the safeguards that make self-rule possible. Virginia's Democrats' constitutional assault is a damning epitaph for a decade of blue pretense. For 10 years, they wrapped themselves in the mantle of democracy's saviors, warning that only their vigilance could save the republic from ruin. They proceeded to shred Virginia's own constitution in pursuit of a 10-to-1 congressional stranglehold. Finally, these guardians of public institutions plotted to pack the very court that stopped them. The words that once thundered from their platforms now echo as hollow shells crushed under the weight of their actions. This is not politics as usual. It is the corrosion of America's foundations by those who claim to champion them. Voters heading to the polls this November carry a heavier burden than they have for any midterm in memory. These Americans shall decide whether self-government survives as a system of laws or descends into gangland-style vendettas. Their choices will linger like a warning whispered across generations. When those who profess to love democracy treat its rules as cheap obstacles, the light of liberty dims for everyone. Ignore this at your peril. The tortured stories of once proud nations, now vanished from the map and gone from public consciousness, remind us that terror reigns when the mob mentality triumphs over protective standards. Let this Virginia chapter make itself known to every fair-minded American voter, like the broken record of an old song whose haunting message spellbinds an audience. The hour is late, and the stakes are too high for any measuring stick. Next up, from American Spectator, David Hebert writes, "The right goal, the wrong tool." Nobody thinks you need a backyard garden to ensure you can feed your family. You need a grocery store, and preferably several, so you have options in your case one closes. Food security comes from having choices, not from growing your own tomatoes. The same logic applies to national security. This lesson is worth taking seriously as administration officials work to protect America's access to critical minerals. President Trump is correct to be concerned. In an era of great power competition, ensuring that our adversaries cannot cut off American access to the materials that power our economy and our military is a genuine strategic priority. The question is not whether we should take supply chain security seriously. The question is whether tariffs, industrial policy, and other forms of protectionism are the best tools for the job. There's a good reason to suspect that they aren't, and understanding why suggests a strategy that might actually work. When it comes to trade policy, the distinction between access and production is lost entirely, which has led to one of the most enduring justifications for protectionism, the national defense argument. The claim, made seriously by members of both parties, goes like this. America must produce steel, aluminum, semiconductors, and other critical materials domestically because in a crisis, foreign suppliers might cut us off. Therefore, to ensure we are not at a strategic disadvantage, we must have tariffs, quotas, and industrial policy that ensures that these industries remain viable at home. What the United States really needs for genuine national security purposes is reliable access to critical materials. This includes domestic production, sure, but it does not necessarily require domestic production. Conflating access with production has led to bad policy at home and actually undermined national security. Consider the case of steel. The U.S. imports steel from Canada, Mexico, Brazil, South Korea, and 75 other countries. Are we dependent on any one of them in any serious way? Hardly. If Canadian steel becomes unavailable tomorrow, American manufacturers can turn to other suppliers. The market for steel is global and competitive. No single country, let alone any individual company within a country, has market power over American industry. Tariffs and other forms of protection do not fix the problem of ensuring reliable access. Instead, what we've seen is that they create the very problem they're trying to solve. By raising the cost of imported steel, they raise the cost of every American manufacturer that uses steel in their production processes. This includes automakers, construction firms, appliance producers, and pipeline builders. Those are the obvious immediate costs that are being borne by real companies and real workers. The longer-term costs are much worse. Higher input costs are passed on to American consumers, who respond by purchasing less of the now more expensive manufactured goods. American manufacturers, seeing their purchase volumes drop, respond by reducing production, which leads to reduced employment in the protected industry itself. This does not strengthen our national defense capability. It hinders it. The legitimate version of national security concern is much narrower than tariff proponents have typically acknowledged. The actual risk isn't imports per se. It's a monopoly supplier, especially if that monopoly supplier is hostile. If a single nation controlled the entire world supply of some critical material and could cut us off at will, that would be a serious national security problem worth addressing. The rare earth situation with China provides the clearest example. The solution to this problem is not blanket tariffs on nearly all imports from nearby nearly all countries. That would be like responding to the risk that your grocery store in town might close by banning all other grocery stores and growing your own tomatoes. Instead, you pursue supply diversification, which includes cultivating alternative sources, investing in allied nation production capacities, and maintaining strategic reserves where appropriate. People who think seriously about national security are thinking about redundancy, resilience, and relationships. They ask, if our main supplier disappeared tomorrow, how quickly could we find another? They work to build diverse networks of reliable partners. Not only does this ensure access, but also ensures that no individual partner has any appreciable market power. What they do not do is assume that domestic production is synonymous with security. As we've seen, it isn't. A domestic steel industry that survives only behind a tariff wall is itself a vulnerability, inefficient, politically dependent, and difficult to scale when it actually matters. The goal the administration has identified is the right one. Ensuring American access to materials that underpin our economy and our military is exactly the kind of strategic thinking that the moment demands. But access is best secured through diversification of suppliers, not restriction. You don't protect your family's food supply by banning grocery stores. You make sure that there are enough of them that losing one doesn't matter. True supply chain security is reliable, redundant, and includes competition. Tariffs, industrial policy, and other forms of protectionism do not deliver that. All they do is make groceries more expensive. Next up, author Martin Arosgui writes in American Spectator, "The Donroe Doctrine comes into its own." President Trump is threatening to side with Argentina in its historical dispute with the UK over the Falkland Islands and tilt to Morocco in its standoff with Spain over the imperial remnants of North Africa. He strongly signaled the shift following refusals by both NATO allies to support U.S. and Israeli airstrikes in Iran and help reopen the Strait of Hormuz. Trump's posturing is consistent with his policy of realpolitik aimed at consolidating U.S. control over the Western Hemisphere while aligning with new regional players in the Middle East, Africa, and the Eastern Europe at the expense of legacy allies whose value has long questioned and have provided their unreliability by failing to turn up in the Persian Gulf. While casting off century-old ties to embrace untested new alliances carries risk for the U.S., it could spell disaster for Britain and Spain, once Europe's greatest overseas empires, now ruled by delusional leftist cabals wanting to oppose Trump at any cost and go green. When in 1982 Argentina invaded the remote Falkland Islands, which Britain had absentmindedly kept following a failed 19th century attempt to invade Argentina, The Reagan administration was initially divided over a response. The UN ambassador, Jean Kirkpatrick, advocated strict neutrality, citing international legal arguments favoring Argentina's claim on the small archipelago 200 miles from its mainland. But the, quote, special relationship prevailed, and Secretary of State Alexander Haig, a former NATO commander, told the Argentinians the U.S. would side with the U.K. if it came to war. U.S. satellite intelligence was key to securing the quick victory needed by overstretched British forces. A U.S. surreptitious supply of what were then recently developed shoulder-fired Stinger heat-seeking missiles enabled British paratroopers to repel Argentinian air attacks while moving inland. British warships and long-range bombers were fueled and provisioned at a joint base in the Azores. Even so, Argentina's single squadron of Mirage jet fighters sank a number of British frigates and transport ships, but lacked the fuel capacity to hit the aircraft carrier and deal a decisive blow to the British task force. It was a close-run thing, admits Royal Marine General Julian Thompson, who commanded British land forces in the Falklands. Any military operation at such scale would be impossible today without substantial U.S. support, which might now go to Argentina. Invoking his Donroe Doctrine in favor of Buenos Aires could be a masterful stroke for Trump, which would align all of Latin America behind him and even gain continental backing for a bid on Greenland. Argentina's conservative populist president, Javier Milei, is close to Trump, and unlike the ruling general's junta of the 1980s, has been twice elected by large majorities. He is undertaking a military buildup to correct past deficiencies, greatly expanding the Air Force with large purchases of American F-16s and acquiring mid-air refueling tankers from Israel. When Keir Starmer was refusing to send even a minesweeper to the Strait of Hormuz, Argentina's Navy was in training exercises with U.S. aircraft carrier USS Dwight D. Eisenhower in the South Atlantic. While Argentina has been building up its military, the British have been breaking theirs down. A bloated, woke-mod bureaucracy primarily concerned with enforcing DEI and gender-based promotion has reduced the Army's size by about half since the Falklands War. The legendary British Royal Navy that once ruled waves has become a pathetic caricature of its former self, shrinking from over 70 vessels in 1982 to about two dozen today, with more admirals than ships. Its latest generation of frigates, supposedly designed to replace quantity with high-tech efficiency, hardly work. Two recently built aircraft carriers can't get to sea without repeatedly going back for repairs, and all three Trident nuclear submarines were stuck for servicing at harbor while Russian frigates recently probed British waters. When war erupted in the Falklands, Britain's Admiralty stunned the Argentinians by mobilizing a full naval task force to the South Atlantic in 48 hours. It's now taken 2 weeks to move a single destroyer to the Mediterranean in response to Iranian drone strikes on the British air base in Cyprus. A government in such a vulnerable position would be seeking negotiations with Argentina over the Falklands ASAP, begging Trump to mediate. But the common sense does not seem to prevail on Britain's current labor bosses, given the vitriol from some of their chief spokesmen over Iran. The groups running Britain today that just got hammered in local elections and prefer buying oil from Norway than tapping its own North Sea reserves to stay net zero would probably recoil at a deal with fascist Milei, who never misses a chance to deride their globalist agenda. They may prefer to go down in some woke crusade draped in the rainbow flag and legalistic arguments about the rights of 5,000 or so Falklanders, dragging what's left of British power and prestige down with them. A similar situation is developing with Spain, involving a long-standing dispute with Morocco over Ceuta and Melilla, two castle-walled city enclaves on the Moroccan coast. Morocco claims this territory, and Spain, with significant Spanish populations residing in both port towns, garrisoned by regiments of its prideful legion, can't give them up. America's close relations with both contenders diminish the chances of an aggressive Moroccan move, which would be unthinkable while the U.S. operates strategic naval and air bases just across the Strait of Gibraltar in a treaty alliance with Spain. But leftist Prime Minister Pedro Sanchez is now changing that. His reckless embrace of radical Islam by backing Hamas against Israel and shutting down U.S. access to its Spanish bases for any operations against Iran has triggered Trump's call to expel Spain from NATO. Senator Lindsey Graham recently suggested closing U.S. bases in Spain by publicly remarking that the way Ceuta and Melilla are not Spanish. The U.S. just conducted major military exercises with Morocco, whose absolutist King Mohammed, closely aligned with Saudi Arabia's pro-U.S. line against Iran, could offer to host U.S. bases just across the narrow waterway from Spain. While Spain maintained past military superiority over Morocco, the balance has recently shifted with substantial new Moroccan acquisitions of military hardware and technology from the U.S. and Israel. Back in 1975, the U.S. winked at Morocco's mobilization of a Green March, nothing to do with climate change, to reclaim Spanish Western Sahara. U.S. Secretary of State Henry Kissinger at the time pressured the Spanish government, then in the throes of transitioning from the Franco dictatorship to the constitutional monarchy, to hand over the largely unpopulated, phosphate-rich desert expanse to King Mohammed's wily father, Hassan. Trump could now repeat the exercise over Ceuta and Melilla. That's C-E-U-T-A and Melilla, which are on the coast of Spain, and facing coast of Morocco, facing Spain, with deeper and more serious political consequences for Spain and its fragile monarchy under King Philippe, while reaping substantial benefits in Africa. Conflicts that inevitably develop between allies are usually resolved when all sides act within a rational strategic framework. But if policymakers place capricious, self-destructive, lab-induced ideologies above their own self-interest, problems become intractable and can result in tragic consequences. Next up from American Spectator, author Douglas Carswell writes, "Great nations aren't destroyed by enemies, they're destroyed by debt." Imagine your family spent more this year than you earned, uncomfortable but manageable. Now, imagine your family had spent more than it earned every single year since 2001. By now, you would be destitute. That is what the federal government has been doing. For the past 25 years, ever since Bill Clinton left the White House, Washington has spent more than it has taken in every single year. The national debt now stands at $39 trillion. In 2001, the U.S. owed less than $6 trillion. Today, we owe nearly $39 trillion. The federal debt has grown by $33 trillion in just 25 years. Here is the worrying part. In the entire 212 years from George Washington's first inauguration through Bill Clinton's last day in office, through the Civil War, the Great Depression, two World Wars, and the Cold War, the U.S. accumulated $5.8 trillion in debt. In the 25 years since, we have added $33 trillion more. More than four-fifths of the total debt the country carries today has been borrowed in the past quarter century. Our innate brains are not wired to grasp numbers this large. So let's consider it another way. A million seconds ago was about 11 days ago, late April. A billion seconds ago was 32 years ago in 1994 when the World Wide Web was just getting started. A trillion seconds ago was about 32,000 years ago. Woolly mammoths still roamed Europe. Farming had not yet been invented. No one, so far as we know, had yet reached North America. That is what a trillion looks like, and the United States owes almost 40 of them. The pace is accelerating. Of that 39 trillion, 2.7 trillion was added in the past year alone. 10 trillion, more than 27% of every dollar America has ever borrowed, has been piled on in the last five years. The federal government now adds roughly $8 billion in new debt every single day. Great nations are rarely destroyed by external enemies. They are more often destroyed by debt. The historian Niall Ferguson has warned that when the cost of servicing old debts crowds out the essential investment that sustained national strength, especially defense, decline becomes almost inevitable. History is littered with cautionary tales. Habsburg Spain, Bourbon France, the Ottoman Empire. Each was once the greatest power on earth. Each was overstretched by debt. Ferguson identifies a critical threshold, what some now call the Ferguson limit, beyond which a great power cannot long survive. The moment a nation spends more on debt interest than on defense, at that point, fiscal arithmetic begins to dismantle geopolitical power. The U.S. is now flirting with that threshold. A few months ago, I was at the Ole Miss game in Oxford when a B-2 stealth bomber flew over the station. The crowd went wild. It was one of the most thrilling sights I've ever seen, a symbol of American strength, the kind of demonstration of raw power that not only keeps the U.S. secure, but keeps adversaries across the globe in line. Each B-2 cost over $2 billion to build. Keeping one in the air cost about $150,000 an hour. There are only 21 of them. The risk is that one day the United States, like Habsburg Spain, will simply not be able to afford the things that make us strong. And it isn't just defense. Medicaid, Social Security, federal pensions, every one of them depends upon the U.S. being able to roll its debt at manageable rates. Cutting spending alone will not be enough. We also need growth, and an AI-driven productivity boom looks increasingly likely to deliver it. Spending restraint and growth working together could narrow the deficit over a decade. Eventually, the debt itself could begin to be paid down. This, not the midterms, not the next round of congressional redistricting, is what really matters. It will decide whether our children's lives live better lives than we do, or we will follow Europe down the path of higher taxes, rising costs, and democratic decay. Lewis M. Andrews is our next author for our article from American Spectator, The Wealth Tax Endgame. If one had to identify the single greatest mystery in American politics today, it would undoubtedly be the growing desire of so many blue state legislatures to impose wealth taxes, the same policy enacted by many European countries prior to 1990 and subsequently repealed by almost all of them. What the French, Swedish, Irish, and six other governments finally realized is that wealthy people can tolerate having their incomes taxed at progressive rates, but when what is left over is taxed again, they will move to places where the fruit of one's labor is more respected, taking their businesses, investment capital, entrepreneurial talent, and civic generosity with them. Why then would elected Democrats who run blue states want to risk enacting such discredited policy? The answer does not become clear until we consider wealth taxes from the perspective of the Democratic Party's two most reliable financial and organizational backers, the public employee unions and government-subsidized nonprofits. With ever-growing city and state budget deficits threatening to force spending reforms, which even their political allies cannot in the end prevent, the unions and nonprofits have been forced to develop a strategy to minimize how much they will be forced to sacrifice. That a wealth tax would be part of this strategy might at first seem improbable. After all, if putting a levy on the assets of rich people and big corporations only causes them to flee to friendlier jurisdictions, would not doing so just accelerate the day when the budget of a troubled city or state finally has to be trimmed? As Urban Reform Institute Executive Director Joel Kotkin recently observed, the rich and ultra-rich, quote, are all that stand between the blue states and fiscal disaster. Without their outrageous income, the whole system tilts toward failure. But what if the fiscal reckoning, which the unions and nonprofits fear, is already close enough that the long-term consequence of wealth taxation will never be a political problem? In other words, if the coming negotiation over how much and with what supervision a given city or state government will be allowed to spend occurs well before the true impacts of having taxed assets ever becomes an election issue, in that case, pretending that a wealth tax is good for the local economy not only gives Democratic legislators the ability to reap a short-term revenue windfall, but also an excuse to expand the size and scope of existing public programs. And while such a spending boost would only be temporary, it would at least give unions and nonprofits the ability to enter negotiations on the post-crisis preservation of their priorities from a much higher baseline, with the result that these groups would likely come out of a city or state reorganization with much more than if they had never passed wealth taxes. Needless to say, using wealth taxes to deal with a looming city or state fiscal crunch is a tactic that requires careful timing. start pushing for them too early, and advocates run the risk of being blamed for their worst consequences. Not the immediate loss of a few well-known billionaires whose flight to Florida or Texas can always be demagogued as a civic improvement, but the job losses and cuts to public services which result from the thousands of mere multimillionaires later following them. That is why during COVID, when some far-left activists were already floating the idea of wealth taxes, most public unions and nonprofits declined to endorse it. With congressional Democrats passing a COVID bill, the American Rescue Plan Act, worded to let blue cities and states siphon off enough money to keep solvent for a few more years, going for wealth taxes still seemed premature. The fact that public unions and nonprofits are no longer hesitant tells us an important, if largely unrecognized, political transformation has occurred. After years of dismissing endless warnings that unchecked spending would invariably throw many of their governments into fiscal crisis, those factions most responsible for the predicted crisis not only agree it could indeed happen, but believe it will likely happen soon. In other words, their leaders have concluded that the coming financial reorganization of overspending blue cities and states will occur well before they and their legislative allies would ever suffer for the long-term damage of any wealth taxes they now pass, which means they are free to use such taxes to justify as much new spending as they still have time to enact. Anyone who doubts that wealth taxes are part of a public sector strategy to cope with looming city and state insolvencies has not paid enough attention to just how defensively government unions and nonprofits have been using their political influence in recent months, even to the point of protecting themselves from their own members and staffers. Those who will be hurt by the budget cuts, which union and nonprofit negotiators failed to remove from the reorganization agreements. Hawaii and Oregon are just two blue states which have recently passed bills designed to keep disgruntled public workers from attempting to replace their leaders. The implication for all this for fiscal hawks is that they should be doing a lot more than simply predicting the collapse of overspending blue legislatures, as accurate as those predictions will turn out to be. They need to learn a lesson from what has happened to New York City. Rescued from bankruptcy in October of 75, well run for a while under two mayors, but now facing a $10.4 billion deficit for fiscal 27, and give more thought to policies which can keep the coming government restrictions from being just temporary band-aids. The irony of the moment is that for all of the talk about political polarization, both the left and the right share very similar views about what is in store for many of the country's blue cities and states. The difference is that the left has a strategy for dealing with it, while the right seems naively content to be able to brag, "I told you so." Well, there we go. And on that sobering note, somber note, we will be a wrap-up. That's our final article from American Spectator and some other journals for this week. Next week, we will begin with The Four Horsemen of New Anti-Semitism by Victor Davis Hanson. That will be our lead-off article for next week. I do hope that you have enjoyed listening to the articles we've been reading this week. I certainly have enjoyed reading them for you. I look forward to bringing you more next week, American Spectator and some other journals, right here at the Talking Information Center of the Massachusetts Radio Network. Thank you very much for listening, and have a great day.
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2: Here's the forecast for the Boston and South Shore area on the Talking Information Center from the National Weather Service. For today, sunny temperatures in the upper 70s overnight, clear and cooler temperatures in the lower 60s, Tuesday sunny, hot temperatures into the mid-90s. The sun rose this morning at 5:19, setting at 8:02 this evening. Stay tuned for more heading your way next on the Talking Information Center.
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10: Greetings, I'm Sue. Today is May 18th, 2026, and this is the Week for May 15th, 2026. First article in Main Stories, Trump searches for an exit ramp in Iran. What happened? U.S. policy on Iran whipsawed this week, with President Trump telling Tehran to accept a peace deal or face a new wave of bombing soon after he'd hailed great progress in talks and halted a military operation to reopen the Strait of Hormuz. Trump had announced that, in a humanitarian gesture, the U.S. would guide merchant ships through the strait, a key oil export route that has been effectively shuttered by Iran since the start of the nine-week-old war. Any interference with Project Freedom would be met forcefully, Trump said. But as U.S. warships escorted two commercial vessels through the strait, Iran launched a barrage of missiles and drones. None of the ships were damaged, and U.S. attack helicopters sank six Iranian military speedboats. Iranian strikes hit a major oil hub in the United Arab Emirates and at least two commercial ships in the Persian Gulf. Trump declined to say Iran had violated a four-week ceasefire, calling the clash a mini-war. A day later, he paused Project Freedom, citing movement toward a complete and final agreement with Tehran. Trump's U-turn came hours after Secretary of State Marco Rubio told reporters that Operation Epic Fury is concluded, and that the war's objectives had been achieved, despite Iran's continuing chokehold on the strait and the lack of any deal over its nuclear program. Axios reported that U.S. officials believe they are nearing an agreement with Tehran on a one-page memorandum of understanding to end the war and set the stage for detailed negotiations. The war will end assuming Iran agrees to give what has been agreed to, Trump posted online, which is perhaps a big assumption. If they don't, he said, bombing will resume at a much higher level and intensity. what the columnists said. Both sides are working with mediators to craft a 14-point framework, said Benoit Bacone in the Wall Street Journal. The working version calls for Iran to begin opening the strait and the U.S. to wind down its blockade of Iranian ports during 30 days of talks. Iran is said to be willing to discuss a possible halt to uranium enrichment and the removal of some of its stockpile of near-weapons-grade uranium to a third country, but not the U.S. divisions within Iran's leadership could prove a roadblock, said Barak Ravid in Axios. Given the challenge of uniting disparate factions, some U.S. officials are skeptical that even an initial deal will be reached. Project Freedom had two objectives, said Chase Danner in New York. One was to pressure Iran to fully open the strait and free 1,600 commercial ships stuck in the Persian Gulf, which failed miserably. The other was a cynical attempt to rebrand the war, which became illegal once it hit 60 days without congressional authorization. The administration wants the public to believe the offensive has ended and that the U.S. is now engaged in an entirely different defensive operation to open the strait. The administration can say whatever it wants, but that does not make it true, said David E. Sanger in the New York Times. The war is not over, and its objectives have not been met. Trump cited five at the outset, including regime change and ensuring Iran can never have a nuclear weapon. Only one goal, disabling Iran's navy, has been achieved. But the war has become a political crisis, and the White House is anxious to put it in the rearview mirror. Americans can see the cost of this war everywhere, said Scott Waldman and Ben Lefebvre in Politico. Gas hit an average of $4.54 a gallon this week, up $1.56 since fighting began in February, and diesel hit $5.67, up $1.91. The spike in diesel, which powers trucks and trains, in turn is expected to drive up prices for everything from groceries to postage. Trump's disapproval rating is climbing as well, hitting a record 62% in a new poll, said Scott Clement and Dan Baltz in The Washington Post. Americans disapprove of his handling of the war by 66% to 33%, and his approval rating on the economy has dropped to 34%. There are now only two outcomes to the conflict, said Scott Anderson in the New York Times. With Iran not about to cave, Trump can resume hostilities. But that seems unlikely. And no amount of bombing will change the fact that Iran has gained control of the strait and the ability to paralyze the global economy. The alternative is a settlement that will leave the empowered Iranian regime intact and a blustering American president humiliated. Operation Epic Fury is now looking more like Operation Colossal Blunder. Next article. It wasn't all bad. Veterinarians in Fort Worth saved a six-week-old kitten that was found in a bucket of glue. The cat was brought to the Humane Society of North Texas caked in adhesive, which was rapidly hardening, making it difficult for the feline to move, eat, or breathe. Vets used dish soap, oil, olive oil, and more than 2 gallons of canola oil to clean the kitten, working for hours to massage its fur. Last week, the fully healed furball found his forever home after being adopted by his foster parent. His new name? Elmer. Next article. San Francisco has a new city mascot. Chonkers, a 2,000-pound stellar sea lion, has been drawing huge crowds to the famed Pier 39 at Fisherman's Wharf, where the massive pinniped can be seen dwarfing his Californian cousins on floating docks like Shaq at a middle school basketball game. Big-bodied stellars occasionally pops up at the pier for a few days, but they typically migrate to the Farallon Islands 30 miles away to eat rockfish. But Chonkers has stuck around for weeks now, probably because there's less competition for the anchovies and herrings that make up the bay's fish-filled buffet. He's working smarter, not harder, said Marine Mammal Center manager Laura Gill. Next. A Spirit Airlines captain received a surprise send-off after the airline folded Just before he was to pilot his last career flight, Captain John Jackson was stranded in Fort Lauderdale after his penultimate flight when he got word that Spirit had suddenly ceased all operations. He booked a seat on a flight to Baltimore where his son, a Southwest pilot, told staff about Jackson's unlucky fate. Upon landing in Maryland, Jackson was surprised with a traditional water cannon salute from Airport Fire and Rescue and a bottle of bubbly at the gate from the ground operations team. More on Maine's unlucky fate. Upon landing in Maryland, Jackson was surprised with a traditional water cannon salute from Airport Fire and Rescue and a bottle of bubbly at the gate.

incumbents who divide a White House redistricting push. The defeated Republicans, branded rhinos, Republicans in name only, by Trump, joined Indiana Democrats last December in voting down a new congressional map designed to give the GOP two additional House seats. An irate Trump called for the holdouts to be primaried, and pro-Trump PACs funded an attack ad blitz, turning what would typically be low-key races into a $13.5 million battle royale. Among the losers were Travis Holdman, the Indiana state's third most powerful Republican, and Jim Buck, who had held his seat since 1994. "There's a big message here," said U.S. Senator Jim Banks, Republican from Indiana. "It's Donald Trump's Republican Party." Trump scored another win in neighboring Ohio, where gubernatorial candidates he endorsed, Vivek Ramaswamy, trounced his primary competitor to set up a showdown with Democratic nominee Amy Acton in November. Democrat Sherrod Brown also secured a chance to return to the Senate after a 2024 loss. He'll square off with appointed GOP incumbent John Husted in a special election to fill Vice President J.D. Vance's vacated seat through a special election in 2028. Ohio has established itself as a red state over the past decade, but early polling suggests both races could be competitive. One Republican operative close to Husted called Brown a tough out, adding, "We've got our work cut out for us." Here's what the columnist said. "Indiana's primaries were a referendum on Trumpism," said James Briggs in the Indianapolis Star, "and Trumpism prevailed. The president's challengers not only won, they did so handily. Challengers, but their margins ranging from 18 to 15 percentage points. You got to hand it to him. Despite the wreckage of his second term, Trump remains a genius campaigner, a singular figure who can make it rain on an obscure state legislative elections because they happen to be important to him personally." These results carry implications well beyond Indianapolis, said Hunter Woodall and Ebony Davis in MS.now. Other Republican-controlled states are facing similar redistricting pressure from the White House, and South Carolina, Tennessee, Alabama, and Louisiana all seem good bets to redraw their maps. Now, any GOP state legislators on the gerrymandering fence have a fresh example of what awaits them should they cross Trump. "Democrats also have reason to celebrate," said William Crystal in The Bulwark. Their candidate won a Michigan State Senate seat by 20 points in a working-class district, continuing a trend of notable Democratic overperformance. The Republican elections were about loyalty to Trump, whose popularity is sinking. Recent polling pegs his approval rating at around 37%, a GOP that's completely enthralled to him might actually increase the likelihood of voters turning to Democratic candidates in the midterms. Next article, telehealth abortions at risk after court ruling. The Supreme Court intervened this week in a bombshell federal court ruling that could upend abortion law, temporarily staying the Fifth Circuit Court's order to ban all telehealth prescriptions of the abortion drug mepifosbuvir. In a ruling last week, the conservative appeals court supported Louisiana's argument that allowing remote prescriptions of mepifosbuvir, a drug used along with misoprostol in over 60% of U.S. abortions, undermined the state's abortion ban and could cost the state money if Medicaid patients suffered complications. In fact, the mepifosbuvir-misoprostol combo has a lower rate of complications than Tylenol, and drug makers Danko Laboratories and GenBioPro quickly appealed the ruling. The Supreme Court said it would pause the ban for a week to let both sides assemble arguments. If the ban goes into effect, it will sharply curtail American women's access to abortion. Since Roe v. Wade was overturned in 2022 and Republican-run states began banning the procedure, abortion has actually increased, not decreased, partly because the FDA in 2023 changed its rules to allow mepifosbuvir to be prescribed via telehealth. Such prescriptions now account for a quarter of all U.S. abortions, and blue state clinics said the court ruling triggered a surge in requests from red states.

state patients seeking the drug now to stockpile for later. It just highlights so profoundly how little these court decisions belong in the medical setting, said Leah Copeland, director of a telehealth abortion service. This isn't how we should be providing care. What the columnist said. So much for state sovereignty, said Ian Millhiser of Vox. After Roe was overturned, Republicans said the issue would be returned to the states where it belongs, but the Fifth Circuit's egregiously wrong injunction could ban mepifosterone in all states, not just the 13 with abortion bans, and not just through telehealth prescriptions. That's because the ruling abolished the FDA's prescribing protocol without replacing it, risking suspending patients' access to mepifosterone indefinitely. Reproductive rights groups see this as a nightmare scenario, said Andrew Egger in The Bulwark. Ironically, so does President Trump. He knows that Americans support abortion access and restrictions only spur Democratic turnout. Yet Trump must also placate the social conservatives who still constitute a non-trivial portion of his base. He's in a bind. Any action his FDA takes on the matter, and it is currently reevaluating its approval of mepifosterone, will infuriate some group of voters that he can ill afford to infuriate. If the court ultimately bans telehealth prescriptions, red state women will still get abortions, said Jill Filipovich in Slate. They could cross state lines or take misoprostol only, a less effective option that can cause excessive cramping. But a ban would make accessing care more difficult and dangerous. The case shows that all women remain vulnerable to an empowered and aggressive anti-abortion movement intent on shattering them. Next article, controversy of the week, targeting Comey to please Trump. When President Trump fired Attorney General Pam Bondi last month, it was a chance for the Justice Department to end its serial courtroom embarrassment, said the Washington Post in an editorial. But that seems to not be in the cards. Todd Blanche, Bondi's former deputy and her interim replacement, announced last week that the Justice Department has yet again indicted James Comey, the former FBI director whom Trump blames for the Russiagate scandal. Comey's first indictment on bogus perjury charges was rightly tossed last November, said Andrew C. McCarthy in National Review, and the new indictment is even more absurd. It alleges that a photo Comey shared on Instagram last May of seashells arranged on a beach to spell out 8647, 86 being slang for getting rid of something, and Trump being the 47th president, constituted a serious threat to take the life of and to inflict bodily harm upon the President of the United States. Comey says he's, quote, still innocent, end quote, and it's inconceivable he'll be convicted. But that isn't the point. Trump wants him to suffer the anxiety, expense, and stigma of the judicial process. And in acting, A.G. Blanche, who hopes to have the acting designation removed from his title, he's found someone willing to shred not only the DOJ's credibility, but also Americans' right to free expression. There's a crime here, but it isn't Comey's, said Chris Trox in USA Today. This case is a naked abuse of prosecutorial power in which the facts and law are irrelevant. As it's commonly used, 86 has no murderous connotations whatsoever. And even if Comey's shells had spelled out kill, the Supreme Court established in 1969's Watts v. U.S. that violent political hyperbole is protected speech. Blanche knows this case is fatally flawed, said Edith Olmstead in The New Republic. He struggled last week to explain why he hasn't indicted Jack Posobiec, a MAGA influencer who in 2022 posted 8646 about then-President Joe Biden, or gone after the many Americans who sell and buy 8647 merchandise on Amazon. Clearly, 86 is only a crime when posted by someone who Trump has decided is his enemy. Even by the standards of the second Trump administration, Blanche is proving to be unusually dangerous, said Kinta Juracek in The Atlantic. Under his leadership, the DOJ has indicted the left-leaning Southern Poverty Law Center for the non-crime of using paid informants to infiltrate extremist groups and submitted a bizarre court finding that channels Trump's voice
to demand construction of his beloved ballroom be allowed to resume. Those opposed say the motion are very bad for our country and suffer from Trump derangement syndrome. This departure from the DOJ's professional, careful, and scrupulously unemotive prose signals Blanche's deeper rejection of fairness and neutrality and how far he's willing to go to please the president. It will never be enough, said Glenn Thrush in the New York Times. Trump knows Blanche wants to be Bondi's permanent replacement, but also that a stopgap AG who feels he's fighting for the job will have ever greater incentive to execute his increasingly extreme demands. Persecuting Trump's enemies, especially if it makes Americans think twice before criticizing him, is a reliable path to the boss's heart, said Nick Cattagio in the Dispatch. But the boss is also a results-oriented guy. When the Comey case collapses, as it will, Blanche will likely find himself tossed aside, just another underwhelming henchman who destroyed his own reputation while failing to make Trump's dreams of retribution come true. Another article, Only in America. A Colorado teenager has been granted a religious exemption to her high school's hall pass system because she is a Satanist. The Elizabeth School District asks students to enroll in a digital system that tracks the frequency and duration of bathroom breaks. But lawyers for the Satanic Temple argued successfully that its client could not enroll in the system without violating the temple's third tenet. One's body is inviolable, subject to one's will alone. Next, children are increasingly glued to YouTube on school-issued devices, reports the Wall Street Journal, when one Wichita, Kansas mother grew suspicious that her seventh grader knew too much about Fortnite, a game he was banned from playing. She logged into his school Google account and found he'd watched more than 13,000 YouTube videos during school hours in 3 months. It made me cry, says Amy Warren, who later ran for school board and won. Next, good week for knowing your critters. After President Trump boasted at a White House small business event that he has taken a cognitive assessment test 3 times in recent years and aced each one, among the questions Trump said he faced was, you have a lion, a bear, an alligator, and what's another good, a squirrel? Which is the squirrel? Death from below. After Defense Secretary Pete Hegseth, asked by a reporter if Iran has deployed bomb-carrying dolphins in the Strait of Hormuz, said he can confirm that Iran does not possess such weapons, but added, I can't confirm or deny whether we have kamikaze dolphins. John Paul Sartre. A new poll found that a third of Americans feel they're undergoing an existential crisis. Asked to describe the year so far, 35% described it as stressful, while a more stoic 32% said they're merely finding the work of existence challenging. A bad week for Robert Provost, who repeatedly phoned his U.S. bank to change his address after becoming Pope Leo XIV, only to be told he'd have to come into the branch. The customer service rep hung up after the Chicago-born pontiff said, would it matter to you if I told you I'm Pope Leo? A bad week for monarchists after Ryan Frost, age 36, a Texas man living in Northern Ireland, appeared in a Belfast court charged with running a complex fraud scheme with the goal of raising an army to invade the U.S. on behalf of Queen Elizabeth II. This was obviously after Queen Elizabeth had unfortunately died, noting the presiding judge. And a bad week for affordability. After Starbucks CEO Brian Nickel pushed back against the criticism of the chain's $9 coffee drinks. Customers want a premium experience, Nickel said, adding that he envisions some math-savvy customers saying to themselves, well, it's less than $10. Next article, another news, Homeland Security reopens after a record shutdown. President Trump last week signed legislation to reopen the Department of Homeland Security, ending a record 76-day shutdown that caused many agency workers to go weeks without pay.
The department ran out of money in February after Senate Democrats insisted that any new funding be accompanied by restrictions on immigration enforcement operations. Senate Republicans and Democrats struck a deal in early April to fund everything apart from ICE and the Border Patrol. But opposition from hardline conservatives in the House, who wanted both agencies funded in the deal, held up the legislation for weeks. Under pressure from the White House, which had shifted funds to cover workers' paychecks, the House GOP last week took up the bill and pushed it through with Democratic votes. More than 1,100 TSA agents and 1,100 cybersecurity workers quit the department during the shutdown. Here's the U.S. at a glance. Minneapolis, silenced. The Department of Veterans Affairs is investigating several of its own employees for speaking to the press about Alex Preti, an anti-ICE protester and VA nurse who was killed by immigration officers in Minneapolis in January. Becky Hailua, a recreational therapist at the Charlie Norwood VA Medical Center in Augusta, Georgia, said she learned that an internal probe was launched into whether she violated agency rules after telling a local TV station covering a local vigil that it was terrifying to think about a fellow VA employee being murdered by the same government that they work for. Hailua said she attended the event off hours and purposely wore no VA identification, but investigators emailed her photos from the vigil with a line drawn around her image. "I think it's a scare tactic," Hailua said, "a method really to silence the employees with the loudest voices." At least three other VA employees are also under investigation for their interactions with the press, CNN reported, including at least one other related to Preti. Los Angeles fire fallout. California officials this week sought a historic $2 million fine from State Farm for mishandling claims from last year's catastrophic Los Angeles wildfires. The state accuses State Farm, California's biggest insurer, of burying policyholders in red tape, denying or underpaying claims, and resisting hygienic testing for toxic chemicals in smoke-damaged homes. Survivors say the insurer also reassigned claims adjusters repeatedly, creating adjuster roulette that dragged on the claims process. State Farm, which has already paid $5.7 billion in fire-related claims, denied the accusations, but the state's Department of Insurance filed an administrative action seeking the power to suspend State Farm's license to operate in California for up to a year. The Los Angeles blazes were the costliest wildfires in world history, with total insured losses estimated at $40 billion. Federal prosecutors last week revealed that the man accused of starting the Palisades fire, which killed 12 people, was angry that he had not found a date for New Year's Eve. In Silver Springs, Maryland, vax studies blocked. As part of the Trump administration's anti-vaccine push, the FDA blocked the publication of multiple studies that found COVID and shingles vaccines to be safe, agency's officials confirmed this week. The studies analyzed medical records from millions of patients, concluding serious side effects from the vaccines were rare. Yet in October, the COVID vaccine studies were withdrawn at the behest of agency officials, despite being accepted by medical journals. And in February, the FDA also held up abstracts from studies on Shingrix, a shingles vaccine, from being shared at a major drug safety conference. Department of Health and Human Services spokesman Andrew Nixon said the studies were pulled because they drew broad conclusions that were not supported by the underlying data. Vaccine experts who reviewed drafts of the submissions disagreed. "It's censorship," said Dr. Aaron Kesselheim, who studies FDA regulation. Out of Atlanta, taking names. The Justice Department is demanding the names, addresses, and phone numbers of every worker who staffed the 2020 presidential election in Fulton County, a target of President Trump's repeated claims of widespread voter fraud. The legal order, handed down by a federal grand jury, targets everyone from county election employees to volunteer poll workers. Fulton County lawyers this week filed a motion to quash the subpoena, claiming it endangers poll workers' First Amendment rights and will chill their participation in elections. County Board of Commissioners Chair Rob Pitts called the subpoena yet another act of outrageous federal overreach. Fulton County is a centerpiece for President Trump's false assertion that poll workers helped steal the 2020 election from him. In January, the FBI seized
seized thousands of ballots from a Fulton County warehouse as part of a criminal investigation based on debunked theories of election fraud. From Washington, D.C., the ballroom bill. After months of precedent, has become the world's first capital city to ban public advertisements for products linked to high carbon emissions, including meat and fossil fuels. At train stations and bus stops, billboards for burgers, gas-powered cars, and airlines were replaced last week with signs promoting concerts and museums. Ads for cruises or travel agencies that promote exotic vacations were also forbidden. The climate crisis is very urgent, said Annika Vinhoff of the Green Left Party. If you want to be leading in climate policies and you rent out your walls to exactly the opposite, then what are you doing? The law, based on one the Hague passed in 2024 that was recently upheld in the courts, applies to advertising in public spaces such on billboards and in metro stations, as well as on the sides of buses and trams. Ads in storefronts or online are exempt. Praia Cape Verde, hantavirus on cruises. A luxury cruise turned nightmarish this week after three passengers died of hantavirus, a rodent-borne virus that kills a third of the people who get it. The MV Honduras, operated by Dutch-based Oceanwide Expeditions, was on a weeks-long cruise from Argentina to Antarctica to Spain's Canary Islands when seven people became infected. Symptoms typically include fever, headache, and abdominal pain, and then the lungs fill up. While hantavirus is usually caught from contact with mouse droppings, the South American Andy strain can spread from person to person. When the outbreak began, the ship headed for Cape Verde, but the West African island nation refused it permission to dock, leaving 150 people, including 17 Americans, stranded off the coast. Spain has agreed to let passengers disembark in the Canaries. And out of Lübeck, Germany, whale drama. A saga that transfixed Germans for over a month ended this week after rescuers released a stranded humpback whale known as Timmy into the North Sea. The young 40-foot whale first beached himself on a Baltic sandbar near Lübeck, then became stuck for weeks in shallow waters as authorities made attempts to guide him out. German news gave nightly updates on Timmy's status, and media panels argued over whether it was kinder to let him die or keep trying to save him. Finally, two wealthy Germans funded a barge to ferry Timmy to safety, but it may not be a happy ending. Germany's Oceanographic Museum said the sick, weakened whale would likely drown in deep water, saying beaching was natural for dying whales, and intervening was pure animal cruelty. Now out of Vienna, Russian spies. Austria expelled three Russian embassy staffers this week on suspicion of spying. Foreign Ministry beat Mein Le Reisinger said the Russians placed a forest of antennae atop their diplomatic compound to intercept data transmitted by international organizations. Many major groups have headquarters in Vienna, including OPEC and several UN agencies. Austria, which is not in NATO, has long been neutral and served as a bridge between Eastern and Western Europe during the Cold War. Because of that, it has always been a hotbed of spying. But the government has recently begun cracking down. Since 2020, Austria has kicked out 14 Russian diplomats, expulsions that Russia has called outrageous. And Zanjan Iran, a Nobel laureate, is near death. Iranian human rights activist Narges Mohammadi, the 2023 Nobel Peace Prize winner, was hospitalized in critical condition last week after collapsing in her prison cell, her family said. Mohammadi has spent two decades in and out of prison for speaking out for democracy and women's rights. She was arrested again in December for denouncing the Islamic regime at the funeral of a colleague believed to have been killed by police, and while in detention has lost 44 pounds and had two heart attacks. Her husband, Taghi Rahmani, said from exile in France that she needs specialized treatment and called on the Iranian authorities to move her to a Tehran hospital. "We're extremely worried about her," he said. And her life is in danger. Next article. United Arab Emirates quitting OPEC reshapes the Gulf. The United Arab Emirates has made a bold declaration of independence, said Haman Al-Kabi
In leaving the Organization of the Petroleum Exporting Countries, OPEC, it is launching its new era of flexible sovereignty. Since joining the cartel in the 1960s, Abu Dhabi has been a cornerstone of oil stability, but cooperation does

0: not preclude repositioning. Having invested $150 billion to increase production capacity, the UAE can now pull near 5 million barrels of crude out of the ground every day. But Saudi Arabia, OPEC's de facto leader, has imposed a cap limiting it to 3.4 million barrels per day. Leaving OPEC will let the UAE produce as much crude as it needs to diversify its economy before fossil fuels are phased out. And that will be good news, not just for the Emiratis, but also for the global market. Producers that can act quickly to ramp up production in times of need will provide more stability than slow-moving OPEC can. Yet this isn't just a savvy business move, said Mohan Al-Masri in the Middle East Eye. The context and timing of the UAE's gambit suggests it is at least as politically motivated as it is economic. President Trump has accused OPEC of ripping off the rest of the world, and he's likely overjoyed to see the cartel weakened. So, no doubt, is Israel, which benefits when the Arab region fragments. But the UAE's real goal was to stick it to the Saudis. To balance their budget, the Saudis need oil to sell for $90 a barrel. So they've long dictated that OPEC limit production to keep prices high. Going rogue from the cartel is a clear attempt to hit Saudi Arabia where it hurts. Abu Dhabi and Riyadh simply have incompatible visions of what Gulf order should look like, said Anas Abdun of Al Jazeera. While Emirati leader Mohammed bin Zayed once played a mentoring role to Saudi Crown Prince Mohammed bin Salman, the two became rivals as bin Salman started luring foreign firms to relocate from Dubai, a UAE city, to Riyadh. They've taken opposing sides in conflicts from Sudan to Yemen, where the UAE has tended to back non-state actors, while Saudi Arabia has sought to preserve the territorial integrity of Arab states. The rivalry reached a breaking point in December when Saudi airstrikes targeted an Emirati weapons convoy in Yemen. The Iran war created a further incentive for the UAE to leave, said the Financial Times in an editorial. Hammered by Iranian missiles and drones, Abu Dhabi was furious with its neighbors for not doing more to help fight back. As soon as the conflict is over and oil shipping resumes through the Strait of Hormuz, the UAE plans to crank up production, even if that crashes the price. It's a troubling sign of the times, said Cornelia Meyer in Al Arabiya. Trump isn't the only one trampling the multilateral institutions that stabilized the planet for decades. National interests are now being prioritized more heavily, often at the expense of advantages gained from cooperation. That's a shame, because history has shown that everyone would benefit if only they would work for the greater good. From Talking Points, ending the South's majority black districts. The Supreme Court has authorized Republican-run states to disenfranchise black voters, said Adam Suhr in The Atlantic. A 6-3 majority split along ideological lines ruled last week in Louisiana v. Calais that a Louisiana redistricting map that created two majority black districts out of six in a state whose population is one-third black was an unconstitutional racial gerrymander. The decision effectively gutted Section 2 of the 1965 Voting Rights Act, which prohibits racial discrimination in voting. Justice Samuel Alito's majority opinion was steeped in reactionary colorblindness, pretending to be neutral about race in order to preserve an unjust racial hierarchy. Alito argued that states are only in violation of the VRA if they draw districts to intentionally disadvantage minority voters. If states seek partisan advantage in redistricting, Alito said, that's constitutional under a 2019 Supreme Court ruling, as if disadvantaging Democrats doesn't also disadvantage blacks. In other words, according to Chief Justice John Roberts and his allies, preventing Louisiana from disenfranchising black voters is racist. As a result of this mind-boggling piece of overreach, said the New York Times in an editorial, red states like Louisiana, Alabama, and Mississippi can slice minority voters into small and powerless slivers, so long as they claim race isn't the reason. Once again, the court obviously acted more like partisan legislators than like impartial judges. Its six conservative justices, all nominated by Republicans, have most likely made it easier for the party that chose them to hold power in Congress. The Voting Rights Act was a landmark of American liberty that helped to break Jim Crow, said the Wall Street Journal, but it's not 1965 anymore. As Alito noted, black voters now participate in elections at similar rates as the rest of the electorate. This ruling will finally help end Democrats' partisan abuse of race to carve up congressional districts. In the name of preventing the dilution of black votes, Louisiana was compelled to draw up a preposterous majority-minority district that snakes 250 miles across the state. In their dissents, said Jack Willick in the Washington Post, the three liberal justices conflated the right to vote with the right to have the satisfaction of voting for the winner. Sometimes, say for Republicans in San Francisco or Democrats in Wyoming, our preferred candidates lose, and we have to accept the outcome of the legislative process anyway. In a representative democracy, being outnumbered is not the same as being disenfranchised. The reality is that Calais will be devastating for communities of color, said Ari Berman in Mother Jones. During the Jim Crow era, black Americans had essentially no representation in Congress, even in southern states with large black populations. But with the forceful support of the Reverend Martin Luther King Jr. and the Civil Rights Movement, the VRA put an end to decades of white supremacy and one-party rule across the South. As Justice Elena Kagan put it in an anguished dissent, the law was born of the literal blood of Union soldiers and civil rights marchers. She pointed out that the VRA has proved so essential in bringing this nation closer to fulfilling the ideas of democracy and racial equality that Congress has reauthorized it five times, including in 2006, when the Senate voted 98-0. By rendering the law toothless, the court will likely trigger the largest drop in black representation since the end of Reconstruction. And legal recourse will be all but impossible, said Erwin Chemerinsky in the Los Angeles Times. In theory, states can still be sued if they draw districts to discriminate by race. But as Kagan put it, without smoking gun evidence of a race-based motive, a prospect she deemed almost fanciful, the law is now moot. The court's ruling will trigger an all-out redistricting war, said Ian Millhiser in Vox. Calais is such an effusive love letter to the concept of partisan gerrymandering that states will have no fear of rigging districts to favor the party in power. Louisiana, with the Supreme Court's blessing, has already delayed its primaries so it can redraw its map, while Tennessee's GOP governor called a special session to discuss doing the same. Republican-controlled Alabama may follow suit. Democrats will respond in kind, since, said Andrew Egger in The Bulwark. Many in the party are pledging to continue to fight fire with fire approach they've carried out successfully over the last year in California and Virginia. By 2028, both red and blue states may eliminate most or all congressional seats held by the minority party. How is this absurd gerrymandering tit-for-tat good for democracy? Will anyone in Congress dare to find some anti-gerrymandering measures on which there is an appetite for bipartisan agreement? If Americans are sick of this partisan race to the bottom, they should demand it. Next article. Noted. For the first time since the end of World War II, the new U.S. national debt, $39 trillion, is now bigger than the country's gross domestic product at $31.2 trillion, according to The Hill. The number of food stamp recipients nationwide has fallen by 8%, or more than 3.5 million people, since stricter eligibility requirements went into effect last July. Some states have seen especially sharp declines under the new Trump administration rules, which include work requirements for childless adults age 18 to 64. In Arizona, the number of recipients is down roughly 50%, according to the Wall Street Journal. And during a late-night social media spree last week, President Trump, age 79, shared an AI-generated image of a thinner version of himself lounging shirtless in the Lincoln Memorial reflecting pool alongside several shirtless cabinet members and a bikini-clad woman. Among the 10 other posts Trump shared in his 41-minute spree were a portrait of his own face in gold and a photo of his face imposed over Mount Rushmore, according to the Daily Beast. Staff at ICE facilities used physical force or chemical agents to control migrant detainees at least 780 times during the first year of this Trump administration, according to internal reports. Guards used punches, kicks, restraint holds, tasers, and pepper spray, according to the reports, which detail several incidents in which force was used on detainees who asked for things to which they are legally entitled, including medical care, food, and water, according to the Washington Post. Next article, out of technology, OpenAI, what's behind Musk's rivalry with Altman? The trial pitting Elon Musk against Sam Altman evokes the works of a certain Elizabethan playwright, said David Stretfield in the New York Times. As the story goes, Musk and Altman started working together on a not-for-profit artificial intelligence project called OpenAI in 2015. Musk provided the initial funding of about $38 million, and Altman was OpenAI's leader and spokesman. But Musk says their interests quickly diverged when it became clear just how much money was up for grabs. OpenAI CEO Altman last year converted the venture into a for-profit company to ready itself for a mammoth public offering, a textbook tale of altruism versus greed, Musk told an Oakland jury last week. He wants $150 billion in restitution, which he says he will give to OpenAI's legacy nonprofit foundation. Of course, the person calling himself an altruist here is the world's richest man, whose other AI projects would benefit greatly from OpenAI's demise. This case goes to the heart of Silicon Valley, a place that has always cloaked itself in virtue. No judge is going to shut down OpenAI, said Reid Albergati in Semaphore. There's no important precedent to be set here, because there's no epidemic of startups launching as nonprofits with secret plans to become trillion-dollar companies. This is all just great theater, like the gladiators, except the emperors are the ones shadowboxing before an angry populace. That doesn't mean it's not revealing, said Tim Murphy in Mother Jones. Ironically, Musk and Altman were first brought together by, of all things, a fear that too much influence was accruing in the hands of one person, Google's Demis Hassabis. Musk contends that Altman ultimately abandoned their safety-focused mission and misused his money. OpenAI has painted Musk as a bitter and untrustworthy rival who schemed behind the scenes to benefit his own interests. Both men want you to trust them to lead AI to the future, but they don't even trust each other. The news lately around OpenAI has been equally revealing, said David Lee in Bloomberg. It's reportedly missing internal growth targets and scrambling to cut costs. That's not entirely shocking. Anthropic has out-executed OpenAI on enterprise use cases in industries such as cybersecurity and law, and competitors like Google and Meta have regrouped since ChatGPT beat them to the market in 2022. Optimists describe OpenAI as the Google or Amazon of AI, said Henry Blodgett in Business Insider. I was there, however, when Amazon stock dropped more than 90% after the dot-com bubble burst. But even as Amazon's growth slowed and stock tanked, its business model was still leaving Barnes & Noble and Walmart and all the other challengers in the dust. Will we say the same about OpenAI whenever this jaw-dropping era of AI euphoria and growth comes to an end? Next article, innovation of the week. Amazingly lifelike robotic fish bring beauty to an aquarium without the upkeep, said Ben Coxworth in New Atlas. The bionic arowana, developed by Chinese underwater remote vehicle maker Full Depth, uses AI algorithms trained on the behavior of real fish to realistically simulate an arowana swimming. The results are pretty convincing. Videos show it autonomously roaming in tanks, its undulations loose and slightly irregular. Arowanas are prized among experienced aquarists, but they require live food, very clean water kept at precise parameters, and a large tank. The robotic model is maintenance-free and swims continuously for up to 12 hours on a full battery charge. The price per unit is $5,000. That may sound steep, but real arowanas can cost in the hundreds of thousands of dollars. Next article, Zapping Depression at Home. The FDA has approved a headset that treats depression at home by sending a mild electric current through the brain, reports Scientific American. The device, made by Swedish company Flow Neuroscience and available in Europe since 2019, uses a technique called transcranial direct current stimulation, or TDCS, which delivers a weak current via electrode pads on the forehead. It is far gentler than electroconvulsive therapy, which triggers seizures and can cause memory loss. The idea behind TDCS is that depression involves impaired cognitivity between neurons, and a small current can lower the threshold for them to fire, helping the brain to work more effectively. In the trial that led to the approval, 174 people with moderate to severe depression administered mild shocks to themselves 5 days a week. After 10 weeks, 45% of those receiving the treatment experienced full remission, compared with 22% in the control group. The device is part of a broader push to find psychiatric treatments that go beyond antidepressant pills, now taken by nearly 1 in 6 Americans. It expands the therapeutic landscape in a space that sorely needs more accessible interventions, says neuroscientist Robert Reinhardt of Boston University. It's not a panacea, but it's a meaningful expansion of the toolkit. Next, silencing the feed me voice. GLP-1 drugs help people lose weight not just by suppressing appetite. It turns out they also help quiet what researchers call food noise, persistent, intrusive mental chatter about what to eat next. These unwanted recurring thoughts of food cause significant distress and are associated with obesity. More than 50% of obese people report experiencing them. The concept first gained the attention of doctors when users of GLP-1 drugs, such as Ozempic and Wegovy, began reporting that the medications turned off that inner voice that was constantly telling them to focus on eating. Researchers now believe that food noise is driven by biology, not willpower, involving both hormones and brain chemistry to lock a person into a relentless fixation on food. When users of GLP-1 drugs stop taking the medication, the inner voice comes roaring back. For many GLP-1 users, the reduction in food noise is one of the most meaningful outcomes, Nina Crowley, a health psychologist, tells U.S. News & World Report, even independent of weight loss. And finally, seeds can hear the rain. The pitter-patter of falling rain may prompt seeds to sprout, reports The Times out of the UK. A new study has found that rice seeds germinate 30 to 40% faster when exposed to rainfall sounds. Researchers at the Massachusetts Institute of Technology placed thousands of rice seeds in shallow water and played recordings that mimicked light to heavy rainfall to some of them, while leaving others in identical conditions but in silence. Plants don't have ears, of course, but they can sense the vibrations that run through the soil or water when raindrops hit the surface. Those vibrations, the teams discovered, were powerful enough to jostle microscopic structures inside the seed called statoliths, which set off the biological chain reaction that triggers germination. The researchers believe the mechanisms help the seeds grab moisture at a critical developmental moment, and they suspect that many other seed types share that trait. The energy of the rain sound, says study author Nicholas Makaris, is enough to accelerate a seed's growth. That's all the time that we have for today. I hope you've enjoyed listening to The Week here on the Talking Information Center.
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2: Here's the forecast for the Boston and South Shore area on the Talking Information Center from the National Weather Service. For today, sunny temperatures in the upper 70s. Overnight, clear and cooler temperatures in the lower 60s. Tuesday, sunny, hot temperatures into the mid-90s. The sun rose this morning at 5:19, setting at 8:02 this evening. 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
12: 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Odysseus, the Hero's Return. In the Iliad, Odysseus is a prototypical Bronze Age warrior hero, but in the Odyssey, he personifies the Greeks who explored the Mediterranean. By Oscar Martinez Garcia. Night was falling on the palace of Alcinous, king of the legendary island realm of the Phaeacians. The island's inhabitants had gathered in the atrium and courtyard of the sovereign's great mansion to listen to Demodocus, a prestigious Aeoidos, a singer or oral poet, to whom a muse had given the gift of song in exchange for his sight. The hospitable king had sent for him to entertain the guests at a banquet held to honor the mysterious sailor shipwrecked on his shores. The elderly poet began to tell the story of how, in a stratagem devised by the famous Odysseus, known as Ulysses in Latin, a handful of Greek warriors had hidden inside a gigantic wooden horse and passed through the walls of Troy after a 10-year siege, and how the Achaean, or Greek, army had finally conquered the city and put its inhabitants to the sword. As he listened to this account of the massacre, the unknown castaway felt the full weight of a war he knew all too well. Finally managing to hold back his tears, he rose to his feet and announced, "I am Odysseus." Then he started to recount, in his own words, the eventful journey that had taken him from the shores of Troy to the Phaeacians' island on the seemingly never-ending quest to return to his kingdom, Ithaca. The journey had taken him across a sea populated by mysterious enchantresses, monstrous beings with captivating voices and homicidal intentions, man-eating giants, and strange, narcotized flower-eaters. By way of mythical tales such as The Odyssey by Homer, whom tradition portrays as a venerable blind poet in the image of Demodocus, the Greeks of the Archaic era became reacquainted with the ancient sea their ancestors had utterly dominated 4 centuries earlier in the Bronze Age, during the height of the Mycenaean civilization. While the Iliad recounts legendary events dating back to that time, the Odyssey reflects a later setting in Greek history, when, a couple hundred years after the collapse of Mycenaean society in the 12th century BC, the Greeks finally ventured out to sea again, in search of new lands and trade contacts, on ships that had only a rudimentary square sail, a mast, a bowsprit, and oars. Trade in the eastern Aegean Sea had gradually resumed from the 10th to the 8th century BC, when it is estimated that the Odyssey was composed. This materialized into the following expansion we call Greek colonization. In this time of exploration and reacquaintance with the sea, Odysseus became a model of how to act in a universe full of dangers and mysteries. Before he became the famous sailor of the Odyssey, the king of Ithaca had been a formidable warrior who had fought on the front line on the plain of Troy, but in the course of his later voyage, he was transformed from an old epic warrior into the hero of a new world. Clad in bronze armor and riding on magnificent chariots, the tide of men that Priam, Troy's elderly king, beheld from his city walls was as impressive as it was terrifying. In that famous scene from Book 3 of the Iliad, known as the Thaikoskopia, or View from the Wall, Homer recounts that Priam called for Helen, the former queen of Sparta, who had sparked the war when she eloped, or by other accounts was kidnapped, with the Trojan prince Paris. He asked her to tell him who was the most outstanding of the Achaean warriors besieging his city. Priam gazed at a distinguished figure who walked, quote, like a bellwether up and down the ranks, a ram I'd call him, burly, thick with fleece, keeping a flock of silvery sheep in line, end quote. Helen replied, quote, that is Laertes' son, the great tactician Odysseus. He was bred on Ithaca, a bare and stony island, but he knows all manner of stratagems and moves in war, end quote. Antenor, Priam's wise counselor, recounts that when Odysseus, on an embassy to Troy, rose to speak, he, quote, stood and looked at the ground. He launched the strong voice from his chest, and words came driving on the air as thick and fast as winter snowflakes, end quote. The king and his counselor stress their fearsome adversary's dominance both on the battlefield and in expressing his opinion, excellence in combat and in counsel being the qualities that define Homer's great heroes. Homer employs the adjective polytropos, of many wiles or of many paths, to set Odysseus apart. The term alludes to his cunning, his curiosity, and his resourcefulness in the face of uncertainty. In the Iliad, Odysseus is repeatedly involved in actions requiring skills that transcend simple bravery, including full-out head-on combat with the enemy, espionage, and complex diplomatic missions. One night, when the Achaeans intend to set out and raid the enemy camp in order to discover the Trojans' intentions, it is Diomedes who dares to take on such a dangerous mission, but only if someone goes with him. All the heroes then offer to accompany him, but he picks Odysseus because he is, quote, shrewd and cool and brave beyond all others in rough work. If he were at my side, we'd go through fire and come back, the two of us. No man knows war as he does, end quote. Odysseus could fight as courageously as the most valiant of the Mycenaean warlords. A boar's tusk helmet, which is clearly described in the Iliad as, quote, a cap of... Odysseus could fight as courageously as the most valiant of the Mycenaean

discovered on the islands some scholars suggest he reigned over, Ithaca, Cephallenia, and Leucas. However, Odysseus stands out from the other Mycenaean leaders for his ability to travel unknown paths and cross impassable frontiers, such as the gates of Troy or the land of the dead itself, where he speaks to the soothsayer Tiresias to discover what awaits him in the hazy realms of the future. This is the most difficult stage in the Gnostos, his return home from Troy. While the Iliad is dominated by determined old heroes constantly in pursuit of glory in battle, and whose weapons and mentality harken back to the distant Bronze Age, the Odyssey places its hero in a setting closer to the audience of the 8th century BC, who could perceive their own historical events reflected in the sea voyage and the founding of a new home. Odysseus tells the Phaeacians how, after he left Troy, his fleet sailed into a storm that carried him far from the civilized world. He reached a mysterious place inhabited by the Lotus Eaters, men addicted to an intoxicating substance that threatened to make his companions forget their mission to return home. But this is merely the prelude to the next great stage in Odysseus's voyage. He then reaches shores that are less civilized and more primitive than a Greek could ever conceive of, the land of the monstrous Cyclops, one-eyed cannibalistic ogres who live in lush surroundings but are ignorant of agriculture and the laws of men. Since they have no ships, the Cyclops have no contact with the outside world and have not cultivated the sacred duty of hospitality. When Odysseus passes through a thicket and discovers the cave of the Cyclops Polyphemus, his comrades beg him to flee immediately. However, Odysseus, with his explorer's curiosity, decides to wait for the Cyclops so that he can see what he looks like. The uncertainty and fear of a traveler who must navigate uncharted territory are underlined when Polyphemus returns and Odysseus calls on him to offer the hospitality customarily due to travelers. Polyphemus's response is to devour 2 sailors per day. Odysseus offers him wine and sets a trap. Quote, "So, you ask me the name I'm known by, Cyclops? I will tell you, nobody, that's my name." End quote. Odysseus and his companions blind the Cyclops while he sleeps off his drunkenness. When the rest of the Cyclops come to his aid, Polyphemus can only tell them that nobody blinded him. This encounter might have been successful were it not for the fact that Odysseus had not yet completed his transition from an old epic hero, eager to make an eternal name for himself, to a hero capable of keeping a low profile when his survival is at stake. Acting just as an old epic warrior would, he later proudly proclaims that his name is Odysseus, Raider of Cities. Polyphemus takes advantage of this information to urge his father Poseidon, the god of the sea, to punish Odysseus. Casualties increase among Odysseus's men as the journey progresses and new dangers arise, until they reach another exotic place where the explorers sent out by the hero end up losing their humanity. They are in the domain of the sorceress Circe, daughter of Helios, the sun god, who turns those who reach her shores into beasts with her magic wand. But Odysseus, aided by the god Hermes, with whom he shares the epithet Polytropos, manages to subdue the witch, who willingly offers him the keys to the successful completion of

0: his journey. She shows him the route to the land of the dead, an essential step in his return home, and gives him crucial advice to combat the captivating and deceptive call of the sirens. With their bewitching song, the sirens, birds with a woman's face, lure sailors to their shore, where they are shipwrecked and devoured. But Circe advises Odysseus to plug his sailors' ears with wax, while he, tied to the mast, can marvel at the beautiful stories they tell, whose protagonists may include him. The Land of the Dead is the farthest stage in the hero's journey into the unknown. Shadows appear before Odysseus's men, which only recover a certain glimmer after blood is drunk from a sacrificed animal. The shadows include many of the men who fought by Odysseus's side at Troy, such as Achilles, who admits he would rather be a, quote, slave on earth for another man than rule down here over all the breathless dead, end quote. And Agamemnon, killed by his wife and her lover, quote, as a man cuts down some ox at the trough, end quote. The heroes of the Iliad are shown here to have come to a rather ambiguous end, far from the triumphal glory and tragic defeats of their exploits in life. With this change in heroic values, in which the epics reach for more complex and human conclusions, the new hero must be capable of returning from war and resuming his place in the world. It is in the underworld that Odysseus is given directions back to his homeland by the soothsayer Tiresias, and so he departs again on a voyage racked by storms and sea monsters, which caused the entire crew to perish. Odysseus alone washes up on the goddess Calypso's island. Overcome by nostalgia, he rejects the immortality she offers him and sails away on a raft built with his own hands. It is only then, after another shipwreck, that he reaches the domain of the hospitable Alcinous. Alcinous opens the door to his kingdom by offering Odysseus the hand of his daughter Nausicaa, but Odysseus rejects her because he wishes to return to Ithaca and to his wife Penelope. Our hero does not wish to found a new kingdom, but prefers his Nostos, the return journey that would grant him everlasting glory. Transported by the Phaeacians, Odysseus finally reaches the shores of Ithaca. His old kingdom, which he barely recognizes at first, has become hostile territory, endangered by a mob of suitors. After his 20-year absence, his home is on the brink of destruction, as nearly 100 young aristocrats from Ithaca vilely squander the absent king's wealth and pressure his wife, Penelope, to marry one of them and legitimize the usurpation of the kingdom. By making his own home a battlefield, Odysseus reclaims his position on the island and restores order by annihilating the pretenders to his throne. But that is not enough. He needs his wife's acceptance. Penelope, who has faithfully awaited Odysseus's return, must recognize her true husband as the man who had come to claim the kingdom, who has so often hidden his identity during his journey. Although the goddess Athena has restored youth to both of them, Penelope does not recognize him, as she is waiting for a sign that proves Odysseus is standing before her. At this crucial moment, the polytropic hero shows no sign of knowing how to resolve the situation. Then Penelope sends the spark that will reignite her husband's versatile mind. Eurycleia, she says to her faithful maid, quote, move the sturdy bedstead out of our bridal chamber, that room the master built with his own hands, end quote. Then Odysseus snaps out of his reverie and reveals himself, Quote, "Woman, your words, they cut me to the core. Who could move my bed?" End quote. Odysseus had made his bridal bed from the trunk of an olive tree, with its roots deep in the ground. He knew very well that it could not be moved. Quote, "Impossible task, even for some skilled craftsman, unless a god came down in person, quick to lend a hand," end quote. This was the sign Penelope was waiting for. It is only when she accepts her husband's identity that the hero's return is complete. Thanks to Odysseus, the Greeks of the archaic era knew how to act in a changing world. The hero who adhered to the concept of warrior honor was long gone. In contrast to that static attitude, Odysseus represents the journey with its opportunities and risks, and the ability to adapt to a world that is forever in motion. The enduring and complex legacy of Shaker chairs. Crafted by a sect that sought perfection, the furniture of the Shakers reflected their spiritual convictions. By Kathy Newman. Thomas Merton once said, "The peculiar grace of a Shaker chair is due to the fact that it was made by someone capable of believing that an angel might come and sit on it." The elegant object was created by a religious sect founded in Manchester, England, in the 1700s. Formerly known as the United Society of Believers in Christ's Second Appearing, the group earned the name Shakers, not to be confused with the Quakers, for the ecstatic dances that were part of their worship. The sect first arrived in the United States with Mother Anne Lee, who fled persecution in England and sailed to America with 8 followers. Christ had said, "Be ye therefore perfect," and the Shakers accepted the challenge, forming utopian societies where members could work and pray. Throughout their history, Shakers built approximately 20 settlements located in various parts of the country. Shakers demanded celibacy, obedience to elders and eldresses, and the public confession of one's sins. Equality between men and women was a core principle. All were welcome, including Black, Indigenous, and Jewish people. Because of the Shakers' chastity, children arrived by way of adoption, indenture, or conversion. The community provided a safe haven for orphans, widows, and families in need. Although members did not vote, they spoke out on issues such as abolition, labor rights, and women's suffrage. The cross to bear was not for everyone. "It cost something to submit your will to others," a Shaker sister said. Communal life demanded extreme humility. Those unable to conform left or were pushed out. Work was a consecration. "Put your hands to work and your hearts to God," Mother Anne instructed. To support the community, they sold baskets, blankets, brooms, seeds, herbs, and chairs. The Shaker chair, with its perfect balance of grace and utility, was emblematic of Shaker design. "They are sprightly, happy almost. You don't feel encumbered or engulfed sitting on them," observes Jerry Grant, director of library and collections at the Shaker Museum in Chatham, New York. The chair was never meant to be an icon. It was designed for functionality, to be sat on. The material world was a way of supporting spiritual life. It was outsiders who began to seize upon the objects as something they could adore without participating in the rigor of Shaker life, says Robert Emlyn, former university curator and senior lecturer in American Studies at Brown University. In 1987, a tall Shaker revolving chair sold for $88,000, a record price for Shaker chairs. It could be said that this was to the resentment of some of the Shakers themselves. "I don't want to be remembered as a chair," Sister Mildred Barker of Sabbath Day Lake, Maine, asserted. Though the remark seems tinged with bitterness, there is more to it than that, Grant says. It was her way of saying, just remember what my life is really about. Sister Mildred died in 1990. Her village, Sabbath Day Lake, is the only remaining Shaker community from a sect that reached its peak in the 19th century with an estimated 4,000 to 6,000 members. It is a working community with a small farm, museum, and store that sells handmade goods, but with only three Shakers to carry on the spiritual legacy. Perfection may have been out of reach, we are human after all, but perhaps a glimpse can be found in the sublime grace of a Shaker chair. From the Digs and Discoveries section of Archaeology Magazine, Tomb of the Owl Lord, by Eric A. Powell. In southern Mexico's Oaxaca Valley, around AD 600, ancestors of today's Zapotec people dedicated a spectacular tomb to an honored forebear. Archaeologists from Mexico's National Institute of Anthropology and History recently unearthed the funerary monument outside the town of San Pablo Huitzo, where other Zapotec tombs have previously been found. The tomb's antechamber features a painted stucco relief depicting the face of a Zapotec lord with a headdress shaped like a massive owl. These birds represent night and death in the Zapotec belief system. On either side of the monument's threshold are carved figures of a man and woman, also wearing headdresses. Archaeologists believe the ancient Zapotec might have considered these figures guardians of the tomb. Inside the burial chamber, colorful murals depict a procession of men and women walking toward the tomb's entrance and carrying bags of copal, or resin incense. Located about 25 miles north of the ancient Zapotec capital of Monte Albán, the monument must have held the remains of a person of high standing. Archaeologists are still at work inside the tomb and may yet discover more about this individual, who could have been the man depicted wearing the owl headdress. This has been Matthew Donahue with articles from Archaeology and National Geographic History magazines for the Talking Information Center. Thanks for joining us. We'll see you next time.
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6: This is Jennifer Love reading to you some poetry and prose. The Turkey Shot Out of the Oven by Jack Prelutsky. The turkey shot out of the oven and rocketed into the air. It knocked every plate off the table and partly demolished a chair. It ricocheted into a corner and burst with a deafening boom, then splattered all over the kitchen, completely obscuring the room. It stuck to the walls and the windows. It totally coated the floor. There was turkey attached to the ceiling, where there'd never been turkey before. It blanketed every appliance. It smeared every saucer and bowl. There wasn't a way I could stop it. That turkey was out of control. I scraped and I scrubbed with displeasure, and thought with chagrin as I mopped, that I'd never again stuff a turkey with popcorn that hadn't been popped. And What Is So Rare as a Day in June by James Russell Lowell. And what is so rare as a day in June? Then, if ever, come perfect days. Then heaven tries the earth if it be in tune, and over it softly her warm ear lays. Whether we look or whether we listen, we hear life murmur or see it glisten. Every clod feels a stir of might, an instinct within it that reaches and towers, and groping blindly above it for light, climbs to a soul in grass and flowers. The flush of life may well be seen, thrilling back over hills and valleys. The cowslip startles in meadows green. The buttercup catches the sun in its chalice. And there's never a leaf nor a blade too mean to be some happy creature's palace. The little bird sits at his door in the sun, a tilt like a blossom among the leaves, and lets his illumined being o'errun with the deluge of summer it receives. His mate feels the eggs beneath her wings, and the heart in her dumb breast flutters and sings. He sings to the wide world, and she to her nest. In the nice ear of nature, which song is the best? Now is the high tide of the year, hath whatever of life ebbed away, comes flooding back with a ripply cheer into every bare inlet and creek and bay. Now the heart is so full that a drop overfills it. We are happy now because God wills it. No matter how barren the past may have been, 'tis enough for us now that the leaves are green. We sit in the warm shade and feel right well how the sap creeps up and the blossoms swell. We may shut our eyes, but we cannot help knowing that skies are clear and grass is growing. The breeze comes whispering in our ear that dandelions are blossoming near, that maize has sprouted, that streams are flowing, that the river is bluer than the sky, that the robin is plastering his house hard by, and if the breeze kept the good news back, for our couriers we should not lack. We could guess it all by yon heifer's lowing, and hark how clear bold Chanticleer, warmed with the new wine of the year, tells us all in his lusty crowing. Joy comes, grief goes, we know not how. Everything is happy now, everything is upward striving. 'Tis as easy now for the heart to be true as for grass to be green or skies to be blue. 'Tis for the natural way of living. Who knows whither the clouds have fled? In the unscarred heaven they leave not wake, and the eyes forget the tears that they have shed. The heart forgets its sorrow and ache. The soul partakes the season's youth, and the sulphurous rifts of passion and woe lie deep neath a silence pure and smooth, like burnt-out craters healed with snow. Sonnet 18, Shall I Compare Thee to a Summer's Day, by William Shakespeare. Shall I compare thee to a summer's day? Thou art more lovely and more temperate. Rough winds do shake the darling buds of May, and summer's lease hath all too short a date. Sometime too hot the eye of heaven shines, and often is his gold complexion dimmed, and every fair from fair sometime declines, by chance or nature's changing course untrimmed. But thy eternal summer shall not fade, nor lose possession of that fair thou oust, nor shall death brag thou wanderest in his shade, when in eternal lines to time thou growst. So long as men can breathe or eyes can see, so long lives this, and this gives life to thee. Iroquois Prayer, by author unknown. We return thanks to our mother, the earth, which sustains us. We return thanks to the rivers and streams which supply us with water. We return thanks to all herbs which furnish medicines for the care of our diseases. We return thanks to the corn and to her sisters, the beans and squashes, which give us life. We return thanks to the bushes and trees which provide us with fruit. We return thanks to the wind, which, moving the air, has banished diseases. We return thanks to the moon and stars, which have given us their light when the sun was gone. We return thanks to our grandfather, Heno, that he was protected his grandchildren from witches and reptiles, and has given to us his reign. We return thanks to the sun that has looked upon the earth with a beneficent eye. Lastly, we return thanks to the Great Spirit, in whom is embodied all goodness, and who directs all things for the good of his children. The Mock Turtle's Song, by Lewis Carroll. Will you walk a little faster? Said a whiting to a snail. There's a porpoise close behind us, and he's treading on my tail. See how eagerly the lobsters and the turtles all advance. They are waiting on the shingle. Will you come and join the dance? Will you, won't you, will you, won't you, will you join the dance? Will you, won't you, will you, won't you, won't you join the dance? You can really have no notion how delightful it will be when they take us up and throw us with the lobsters out to sea. But the snail replied, too far, too far, and gave a look askance. So he thanked the whiting kindly, but he would not join the dance. Would not, could not, would not, could not, would not join the dance. Would not, could not, would not, could not, could not join the dance. What matters it how far we go, his scaly friend replied. There is another shore, you know, upon the other side. The further off from England, the nearer is to France. Then turn not pale, beloved snail, but come and join the dance. Will you, won't you, will you, won't you, will you join the dance? Will you, won't you, will you, won't you, won't you join the dance? Sea Fever, by John Masefield. I must go down to the seas again, to the lonely sea and the sky, and all I ask is a tall ship and a star to steer her by. And the wheels kick, and the wind's song, and the white sails shaking, and a gray mist on the sea's face, and a gray dawn breaking. I must down to the seas again, for the call of the running tide is a wild call and a clear call that may not be denied. And all I ask is a windy day with the white clouds flying, and the flung spray and the blown spume and the seagulls crying. I must down to the seas again, to the vagrant gypsy life, to the gull's way and the whale's way, where the wind's like a whetted knife. And all I ask is a merry yarn from a laughing fellow rover, and quiet sleep and a sweet dream when the long trick's over. The Fish, by Elizabeth Bishop. I caught a tremendous fish and held him beside the boat, half out of water with my hook fast in a corner of his mouth. He didn't fight. He hadn't fought at all. He hung a grunting weight, battered and venerable and homely. Here and there, his brown skin hung in strips like ancient wallpaper, and its pattern of darker brown was like wallpaper, shapes like full-blown roses, stained and lost through age. He was speckled with barnacles, fine rosettes of lime, and infested with tiny white sea lice, and underneath two or three rags of green weed hung it down, while his gills were breathing in the terrible oxygen, the frightening gills, fresh and crisp with blood, that can cut so badly. I thought of the coarse white flesh, packed in like feathers, the big bones and the little bones, the dramatic reds and blacks of his shiny entrails, and the pink swim bladder, like a big peony. I looked into his eyes, which were far larger than mine, but shallower and yellowed, the irises backed and packed with tarnished tinfoil, seen through the lenses of old scratched isinglass. They shifted a little, but not to return my stare. It was more like the tipping of an object toward the light. I admired his sullen face, the mechanism of his jaw, and then I saw that from his lower lip, if you could call it a lip, grim, wet, and weapon-like, hung five old pieces of fish line, or four and a wire leader, with the swivel still attached, with all their five big hooks grown firmly in his mouth, a green line frayed at the end, where he broke it, two heavier lines and a fine black thread, still crimped from the strain and snap when it broke and he got away, like metals with their ribbons frayed and wavering, a five-haired beard of wisdom trailing from his aching jaw. I stared and stared, and victory filled up the little rented boat from the pool of bilge where oil had spread a rainbow around the rusted engine to the baler, rusted orange, the sun-cracked thwarts, the oarlocks on their strings, the gunnels, until everything was rainbow, rainbow, rainbow. And I let the fish go. This is the key by an anonymous poet. This is the key of the kingdom. In that kingdom, there is a city. In that city, there is a town. In that town, there is a street. In that street, there is a lane. In that lane, there is a yard. In that yard, there is a house. In that house, there is a room. In that room, there is a bed. On that bed, there is a basket. In that basket, there are some flowers. Flowers in a basket, basket on the bed, bed in the room, room in the house, house in the yard, yard in the lane, lane in the street, street in the town, town in the city, city in the kingdom, of the kingdom, this is the key. A Fairy in Armor by Joseph Rodman Drake. He put his acorn helmet on. It was plumed of the silk of the thistle down. The corselet plate that guarded his breast was once the wild bee's golden vest. His cloak of a thousand mingled dyes was formed of the wings of butterflies. His shield was the shell of a ladybug green, studs of gold on a ground of green. And the quivering lance which he brandished bright was the sting of a wasp he had slain in fight. Swift he bestrode his firefly steed. He bared his blade of the bent grass blue. He drove his spurs of the cockle seed, and away like a glance of thought he flew, to skim the heavens and follow far the fiery trail of the rocket star. Goblin Feet by J.R.R. Tolkien. I am off down the road where the fairy lanterns glowed, and the little pretty flitter mice are flying. A slender band of gray, it runs creepily away, and the hedges and the grasses are a-sighing. The air is full of wings, and of blundery beetle things, that warn you with their whirring and their humming. Oh, I hear the tiny horns of enchanted leprechauns, and the padded feet of many gnomes a-coming. Oh, the lights, oh, the gleams, oh, the little tinkly sounds, oh, the rustle of their noiseless little robes, oh, the echo of their feet, of their happy little feet, oh, their swinging lamps and little starlit globes. I must follow in their train down the crooked fairy lane, where the coney rabbits long ago have gone, and where silvery they sing on a moving moonlit ring, all a-twinkle with the jewels they have on. They are fading round the turn where the glowworms palely burn, and the echo of their padding feet is dying. Oh, it's knocking at my heart. Let me go, oh, let me start, for the little magic hours are all a-flying. Oh, the warmth, oh, the hum, oh, the colors in the dark, Oh, the gauzy wings of golden honeyflies. Oh, the music of their feet, of their dancing goblin feet. Oh, the magic. Oh, the sorrow when it dies. The Song of Wandering Angus. I went out to the hazel wood, because a fire was in my head, and cut and peeled a hazel wand, and hooked a berry to a thread. And when white moths were on the wings, and moth-like stars were flickering out, I dropped the berry in a stream, and caught a little silver trout. When I had laid it on the floor, I went to blow the fire aflame, but something rustled on the floor, and someone called me by my name. It had become a glimmering girl, with apple blossom in her hair, who called me by my name, and ran, and faded through the brightening air. Though I am old with wandering, through hollow lands and hilly lands, I will find out where she has gone, and kiss her lips, and take her hands, and walk among long dappled grass, and pluck till time and times are done, the silver apples of the moon, the golden apples of the sun. From the book Politically Correct Bedtime Stories, Modern Tales for Our Life and Times, by James Finn Garner. The Frog Prince. Once there was a young princess who, when she grew tired of beating her head against the male power structure at her castle, would relax by walking into the woods and sitting beside a small pond. There she would amuse herself by tossing her favorite golden ball up and down and pondering the role of the eco-feminist warrior in her era. One day, while she was envisioning the utopia that her queendom could become if women were in the positions of power, she dropped the ball, which rolled into the pond. The pond was so deep and murky, she couldn't see where it had gone. She didn't cry, of course, but she made a mental note to be more careful next time. Suddenly, she heard a voice say, "I can get your ball for you, princess." She looked around and saw the head of a frog popping above the surface of the pond. "No, no," she said. "I would never enslave a member of another species to work for my selfish desires." The frog said, "Well, what if we make a deal on a contingency plan? I'll get your ball for you if you do me a favor in return." The princess gladly agreed to this most equitable arrangement. The frog dived under the water and soon emerged with the golden ball in his mouth. He spit the ball on the shore and said, "Now that I've done you a favor, I'd like to explore your views on physical attraction between the species." The princess couldn't imagine what the frog was talking about. The frog continued, "You see, I am not really a frog at all. I'm really a man, but an evil sorcerer has cast a spell on me. While my frog form is no better or worse, only different than my human form, I would so much like to be among people again, and the only thing that can break this spell is a kiss from a princess." The princess thought for a moment about whether sexual harassment could take place between species, but her heart went out to the frog for his predicament. She bent down and kissed the frog on the forehead. Instantly, the frog grew and changed, and there, standing in the water where the frog had been, was a man in a golf shirt and loud plaid pants, middle-aged, vertically challenged, and losing a little bit of his hair on top. The princess was taken aback. "I'm sorry if this sounds a little classist," she stammered, "but what I mean to say is, don't sorcerers usually cast their spells on princes?" "Ordinarily, yes," he said, "but this time the target was just an innocent businessman. You see, I'm a real estate developer, and the sorcerer thought I was cheating him in a property line dispute. So he invited me out for a round of golf, and just as I was about to tee off, he transformed me. But my time as a frog wasn't wasted, you know. I've gotten to know every square inch of these woods, and I think it would be ideal for an office park condo resort complex. The location's great and the numbers crunch perfectly. The bank couldn't lend me any money to a frog, but now that I'm human, they'll be eating out of my hand. Oh, will that be sweet? And let me tell you, this is going to be a big project. Just drain the pond, cut down about 80% of the trees, get easements for..." The frog developer was cut short when the princess shoved her golden ball back into his mouth. She then pushed him back underwater and held him there until he stopped thrashing. As she walked back to the castle, she marveled at the number of good deeds that a person can do in just one morning. And while someone might have noticed that the frog was gone, no one ever missed the real estate developer. There Is No One Story and One Story Only, by Adrian Rich. The engineer's story of hauling coal to Davenport for the cement factory, sitting on the bluffs, between runs looking for whales, hauling concrete back to Gilroy, he and his wife renewing vows in the glass chapel in Arkansas after 25 years, the flight attendant's story murmured to the flight steward in the dark galley of her fifth-month loss of nerve about carrying the baby she'd seen on the screen, the story of the forensic medical team's small plane landing on an Alaska ice field, of the body in the bag they had to drag over the ice like the whole life of that body, the story of the man driving 600 miles to be with a friend in another country, seeming easy when leaving, but afterward, writing in a letter difficult truths of the friend, watching him leave, remembering the story of her body with his once and the stories of their children made with other people, and how his mind went on pressing hers like a body. There is the story of the mind's temperature, neither cold nor celibate, ardent, the story of not one thing only. Casey at the Bat by Ernest Lawrence Thayer. The outlook wasn't brilliant for the Mudville Nine that day. The score stood 4-2 with but one inning more to play. And then when Cooney died at first and Barrows did the same, a pall-like silence fell upon the patrons of the game. A straggling few got up to go in deep despair. The rest clung to the hope which springs eternal in the human breast. They thought if only Casey could but get a whack at that, we'd put up even money now with Casey at the bat. But Flynn preceded Casey, as did also Jimmy Blake, and the former was a hoodoo while the latter was a cake. So upon that stricken multitude grim melancholy sat, for there seemed but little chance of Casey getting to the bat. But Flynn let drive a single to the wonderment of all, and Blake, the much despised, tore the cover off the ball. And when the dust had lifted and men saw what had occurred, there was Jimmy safe at second and Flynn a hugging third. Then from 5,000 throats and more there were rose a lusty yell. It rumbled through the valley, it rattled in the dell, it pounded on the mountain and recoiled upon the flat, for Casey, mighty Casey, was advancing to the bat. There was ease in Casey's manner as he stepped into his place. There was pride in Casey's bearing, and a smile lit Casey's face. And when responding to the cheers, he lightly doffed his hat. No stranger in the crowd could doubt 'twas Casey at the bat. 10,000 eyes were on him as he rubbed his hands with dirt. 5,000 tongues applauded when he wiped them on his shirt. Then while the writhing pitcher ground the ball into his hip, defiance flashed in Casey's eye, a sneer curled Casey's lip. And now the leather-covered sphere came hurtling through the air, and Casey stood a-watching it in haughty grandeur there. Close by the sturdy batsman the ball unheeded sped. "That ain't my style," said Casey. "Strike one," the umpire said. From the benches black with people there went up a muffled roar, like the beating of the storm waves on a stern and distant shore. "Kill him, kill the umpire," shouted someone on the stand, and it's likely they'd have killed him had not Casey raised his hand. With a smile of Christian charity great Casey's visage shone. He stilled the rising tumult. He bade the game go on. He signaled to the pitcher, and once more the dun sphere flew. But Casey still ignored it, and the umpire said, "Strike two." "Fraud!" cried the maddened thousands, and echo answered fraud. But one scornful look from Casey in the audience was awed. They saw his face grow stern and cold, they saw his muscles strain, and they knew that Casey wouldn't let that ball go by again. The sneer is gone from Casey's lip, his teeth are clenched in hate. He pounds with cruel violence his bat upon the plate. And now the pitcher holds the ball, and now he lets it go, and now the air is shattered by the force of Casey's blow. Oh, somewhere in this favored land the sun is shining bright. The band is playing somewhere, and somewhere hearts are light. And somewhere men are laughing, and somewhere children shout. But there is no joy in Mudville. Mighty Casey has struck out. The Road Not Taken by Robert Frost. Two roads diverged in a yellow wood, and sorry I could not travel both. And be one traveler long I stood, and looked down one as far as I could, to where it bent in the undergrowth. Then took the other as just as fair, and having perhaps the better claim, because it was grassy and wanted wear, though as for that the passing there had worn them really about the same. and both that morning equally lay in leaves no step had trodden black. Oh, I kept the first for another day, yet knowing how way leads on to way, I doubted if I should ever come back. I shall be telling this with a sigh, somewhere ages and ages hence. Two roads diverged in a wood, and I took the one less traveled by, and that has made all the difference. A Cat's Conscience by an Unknown Poet. A dog will often steal a bone, but conscience lets him not alone, and by his tail his guilt is known. But cats consider theft a game, and howsoever you may blame, refuse the slightest sign of shame. When food mysteriously goes, the chances are that pussy knows more than she leads you to suppose, and hence there is no need for you, if puss declines a meal or two, to feel her pulse and make ado. The Cricket, from the Latin of Vincent Bourne, by William Cowper. Little inmate full of mirth, chirping on my kitchen hearth, wheresoe'er be thine abode, always harbinger of good, pay me for thy warm retreat with a song more soft and sweet, in return thou shalt receive such a strain as I can give. Thus thy praise shall be expressed, inoffensive welcome guest, while the rat is on the scout, and the mouse with curious snout, with what vermin else infest every dish and spoil the best. Frisking thus before the fire, thou hast all thy heart's desire. Though voice and shape they be, formed as if akin to thee, thou surpassest happier far, happiest grasshoppers that are. Theirs is but a summer's song, thine endures the winter long, unimpaired and shrill and clear, melody throughout the year. Neither night nor dawn of day puts a period to thy play. Sing then and extend thy span, far beyond the date of man. Wretched man whose years are spent in repining discontent, lives not, aged though he be, half a span compared with thee. A Spring Song by Poet Unknown. Old Mother Earth woke up from her sleep and found she was cold and bare. The winter was over, the spring was near, and she had not a dress to wear. Alas, she sighed with great dismay, oh, where shall I get my clothes? There's not a place to buy a suit, and a dressmaker no one knows. I'll make you a dress, said the springing grass, just look above the ground, a dress of green of the loveliest sheen to cover you all around. And we, said the dandelions gay, will dot it with a yellow bright. I'll make it a fringe and forget-me-not of blue very soft and light. We'll embroider the front, said the violets, with a lovely purple hue. And we, said the roses, will make your crown of red jeweled over the dew. And we'll be your gem, said a voice from the shade where the lady's eardrops live. Orange is the color for any queen, and the best we have to give. Old Mother Earth was thankful and glad as she put on her dress so gay, and that is the reason, my little ones, she is looking so lovely today. The Wild Honeysuckle by Philip Freneau. Fair flower that dost so calmly grow, hid in this silent, dull retreat, untouched thy honeyed blossoms blow, unseen thy little branches greet. No roving foot shall crush thee here, no busy hand provoke a tear. By nature's self in white arrayed, she bade thee shun the vulgar eye, and planted here the guardian shade, and sent soft waters murmuring by. Thus quietly thy summer goes, thy days declining to repose. Smit with those charms that must decay, I grieve to see your future doom. They died, nor were those flowers more gay, the flowers that did in Eden bloom. Unpitying frosts and autumn's power shall leave no vestige of this flower. From morning suns and evening dews at first thy little being came. If nothing once, you nothing lose, for when you die you are the same. The space between is but an hour, the frail duration of a flower. This has been Jennifer Love reading to you some poetry and prose.
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8: Here's the forecast for the Boston and South Shore area on the Talking Information Center from the National Weather Service. For today, sunny temperatures in the upper 70s overnight. Clear and cooler temperatures in the lower 60s. Tuesday, sunny, hot temperatures into the mid-90s. The sun rose this morning at 5:19, setting at 8:02 this evening. 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
17: Hello, this is Mary Lee reading for Talking Information Radio on Monday, May 18th. Reading BBC News. At least 100 dead in Ebola outbreak in Democratic Republic of Congo, as six Americans are exposed, by Sofia Ferreira Santos. At least 100 people have died in an Ebola outbreak in the Democratic Republic of Congo, with more than 390 cases suspected, the head of the Africa Centers for Disease Control and Prevention has told the BBC. The World Health Organization, who has cleared the outbreak an international emergency. At least six Americans have been exposed to the Ebola virus during the outbreak in the DR Congo, sources have told CBS News, the BBC's U.S. partner. One American is believed to have symptoms, with three others said to have faced a high-risk contact or exposure. It is unclear whether any have been infected. The U.S. Centers for Disease Control and Prevention said it was supporting the safe withdrawal of a small number of Americans who are directly affected, but did not confirm how many. The current strain of Ebola is caused by the Bundi Bugyo virus, for which there are no approved drugs or vaccines. There are also two confirmed cases and one death in Uganda, according to the CDC. The U.S. government is reportedly looking to arrange transport for the small group of Americans in DR Congo to a safe quarantine location, a source told health news site Stat. Quoting a source, the site adds that the group could be taken to a U.S. military base in Germany, though this has not been confirmed. During a press conference on Sunday, the CDC declined to answer direct questions about the U.S. citizens reportedly affected, adding that the risk to the U.S. remained low. The U.S. has also issued a Level 4 travel advisory, its most severe level warning against travel to the DR Congo. The WHO, has said the outbreak in DR Congo's eastern Ituri province is a public health emergency of international concern, but did not meet the criteria of a pandemic. The agency has also warned it could potentially be a much larger outbreak than what is currently being detected and reported, with significant risk of local and regional spread. More than 28,600 people were infected by Ebola during the 2014 to 2016 outbreak in West Africa, the largest outbreak of the virus since its discovery in 1976. The disease spread to a number of countries within and outside of West Africa, including Guinea, Sierra Leone, the United States, the United Kingdom, and Italy, killing 11,325 people. Jean Cassia, Director General of African Centers for Disease Control and Prevention, warned that in the absence of vaccines and effective medicines, people should follow public health measures, including the guidance about handling the funerals of those who have died from the disease. "We don't want people affected because of funerals," he told the BBC World News Newsday program. Community funerals, where people helped wash the bodies of their loved ones, contributed to many people becoming infected in the earlier stages of the big outbreak more than a decade ago. The WHO has devised DR Congo and Uganda, two countries with confirmed cases, to undertake cross-border screenings to avoid the virus spreading. It has also urged nearby countries to enhance their preparedness and readiness, including surveillance at health facilities and communities. Neighboring Rwanda said it would be tightening screening along its border with DR Congo as a precautionary measure, while Nigeria said it was closely monitoring the situation. Former Google CEO Eric Schmidt, booed by graduates at mention of AI. Former Google CEO Eric Schmidt was booed by students as he spoke about the rise of artificial intelligence during his speech at University of Arizona's graduation ceremony, underscoring growing anxiety over AI's impact on jobs. "I know what many of you are feeling about that. I can hear you," Schmidt told graduates as jeers rang out at the venue during remarks comparing today's AI boom to the rise of computers four decades ago. The reaction reflects a broader unease on campuses, where speakers who mention AI are increasingly being met with hostility from students. A recent poll suggests that many students view AI as both a threat to their future and an obstacle to their intellectual development. Speaking to graduates about to enter the workforce, Schmidt conceded that their fears about AI were rational, but urged the crowd to adapt to the sprawling technology as AI will shape the world. It urged the graduates to think about how they will shape AI. "The future is not yet finished. It is now your turn to shape it," he said. Schmidt is not alone in drawing backlash over the issue. Gloria Caulfield, a real estate executive, saw a similar reception earlier this month at the University of Central Florida. "The rise of artificial intelligence is the next industrial revolution," she said as the crowd booed. At the mention of AI at Middle Tennessee State University commencement, Scott Borchetta, CEO of Big Machine Records, was also met with jeers. His response to graduates, "Deal with it. Like I said, it's a tool." The tension comes amid mounting concern among young Americans about the growing role of AI in the workplace. Fearing automation, significant numbers of students are rethinking their fields of study, according to a Lumina Foundation Gallup 2026 State of Higher Education study. They're moving away from entry-level tech or statistical analysis and focusing on critical thinking, communication, and human-centric fields, it says. Another survey conducted at the Pew Research Center suggests that half of all American adults, 50%, are more concerned than excited about the increasing use of AI in daily life, compared to just 10% who are more excited than concerned. The fears may be elevated in areas where technology is more easily adopted to replicate information technology work, reshaping that workforce. Cuba accuses U.S. of building fraudulent case for military action, by Alex Phillips. Cuba's foreign ministry has accused the U.S. of building a fraudulent case for military intervention, following a report that it had acquired attack drones capable of targeting Florida. Bruno Rodriguez stressed that Havana neither threatens nor desires war, after U.S. news site Axios reported, citing classified intelligence, that Cuba now possessed 300 drones and was discussing striking nearby U.S. targets. Cuba is suffering from a fuel crisis exacerbated by an effective U.S. oil blockade, while under pressure by the Trump administration to make a deal. U.S. President Donald Trump has threatened Cuba's communist regime with similar intervention to the capture of Venezuelan President Nicolas Maduro. Cuba is thought to now be considering using the drones to hit Guantanamo Bay, the U.S. military base on the Caribbean island, as well as naval vessels and possibly Key West in Florida, according to the Axios report published on Sunday. It quoted a U.S. official who said the intelligence, which it characterized as a potential pretext for U.S. military intervention, also suggested that Iranian military advisors were in Havana. Iranian drones have been central to drone warfare in both the war in the Middle East and Ukraine. Without any legitimate excuse whatsoever, the U.S. government builds, day after day, a fraudulent case to justify the ruthless economic war against the Cuban people and the eventual military aggression, Rodriguez wrote on social media. Specific media outlets play along, promoting slander and leaking insinuations from the U.S. government itself. He added that while Cuba did not wish for war, it was preparing itself for external people and the eventual military aggression, Rodriguez wrote on social media. Specific media outlets play along, promoting slander and leaking insinuations from the U.S. government itself.

collections. Coupled with shortages of food and medicine, the situation has triggered rare shows of public dissent against the communist government, which has presided over deteriorating infrastructure. Cuba had until recently survived crippling Western sanctions due to the help of regional allies, such as Maduro's government in Venezuela, which was believed to have sent it around 35,000 barrels of oil a day prior to his capture by U.S. forces in early January. It appears the Trump administration is now stepping up his pressure campaign. U.S. surveillance flights around Cuba have increased, and there is a planned buildup of U.S. forces in the region, the New York Times reported on Friday. CIA Director John Ratcliffe has demanded that Cuba no longer be a safe haven for adversaries in the Western Hemisphere during a visit to Havana the day before. His meeting with Cuban officials came as reports emerged that the U.S. was planning to indict Raul Castro, who led Cuba following the resignation of his brother, Fidel, who overthrew the U.S.-backed government there in 1959. It was a federal indictment against the left-wing authoritarian Maduro that was used by the Trump administration as its justification for its daring raid on the Venezuelan capital, Caracas, to seize him and his wife, Celia Flores. The pair are now due to stand trial in New York on charges including drug trafficking. In the months preceding that raid, Trump repeatedly accused his government of posing a threat to the U.S., while a large U.S. military force amassed nearby. Since seizing Maduro, Trump has spoken of Cuba being next and having the honor of taking Cuba. Trump has increasingly framed U.S. policy on the region through the lens of reviving the 1823 Monroe Doctrine that the U.S. should be the sole arbiter when it came to the Western Hemisphere, rebranding it the Monroe Doctrine. His administration has taken a greater interest in Latin America and the left-wing leaders with whom he has ideological differences than his recent predecessors. Trump warns, clock is ticking for Iran as peace progress stalls, by Ella Kipling. U.S. President Donald Trump has warned that the clock is ticking as talks to bring the war to the end have stalled. They better get moving fast or there won't be anything left of them, he wrote on his Truth Social platform. Time is of the essence. The message came as the president spoke with Israeli Prime Minister Benjamin Netanyahu on Sunday, the Times of Israel reported, citing Netanyahu's office. On Monday, Iran said it had responded to the latest U.S. proposal and that exchanges with Washington were continuing through Pakistani mediators. As we announced yesterday, our concerns were conveyed to the American side, the country's foreign ministry spokesperson said at a media briefing, the AFP reported. Iranian media earlier reported the U.S. had failed to make any concrete concessions to Tehran, with the semi-official Mehr news agency saying a lack of compromise would lead to an impasse in the negotiations. Trump's message echoed his threat that a whole civilization would die unless Iran agreed to a deal to end the war, shortly before the ceasefire was announced in early April. The president warned earlier this week that truce was on massive life support after rejecting Tehran's demands, labeling them totally unacceptable. Esmail Baghi, an Iranian Foreign Ministry spokesperson, then insisted they were responsible and generous. According to Iran's semi-official Tasnim news agency, the Iranian asks included an immediate end to the war on all fronts, a reference to the continued Israeli attacks against Iran, supported Hezbollah in Lebanon, a halt to the U.S. naval blockade of Iranian ports, and guarantees of no further attacks on Iran. They also reportedly included a demand for compensation for war damage and an emphasis on Iranian sovereignty over the Strait of Hormuz. Iran's semi-official Fars news agency said on Sunday that Washington had set five conditions in response to Tehran's proposal. They reportedly included a demand that Iran keep only one nuclear site in operation and transfer its stockpile of highly enriched uranium to the U.S. Trump suggested on Friday that he would accept a 20-year suspension by Iran of its nuclear program, a major sticking point between the two countries, in what appeared to be confirmation of a shift in position away from a demand for a total end to it. Israeli and U.S. forces began massive airstrikes on Iran on 28th of February. The ceasefire meant to facilitate talks has largely been observed, despite occasional exchanges of fire. Iran has also continued to control the Strait of Hormuz, effectively closing the vital waterway through which around 20%

0: of the world's oil and liquefied natural gas travels. The move, which Iran has said it is in retaliation for U.S. and Israeli attacks, has sent oil prices soaring globally. The U.S., for its part, has been enforcing a blockade of Iranian ports to exert pressure on Tehran to agree to its terms. Pakistan has been playing the role of mediator between the U.S. and Iran, but both sides still appear to be far apart. Trump's White House ballroom loses federal funding proposed by Senate Republicans, by Nardine Saad. A U.S. official has struck down security funding allotted for President Trump's White House ballroom project from a proposed spending package in a win for Democrats. The Senate rulekeeper ruled against the use of taxpayer funds in the bill on Saturday after Democrats argued that security money doesn't belong in it. Trump has said private donors will fund the $400 million ballroom as Republicans have sought to use a portion of $1 billion in taxpayer funds for Secret Service security upgrades. Republicans are seeking the funds to bolster presidential safety following a shooting at a gala Trump attended in April at a hotel. The administration also tried to fast-track the project after the incident. Republicans, who hold the majority in the Senate, have used complex budget rules, known as the budget reconciliation process, to try to pass bills without Democratic support. Their latest sprawling package to fund immigration agencies under the Department of Homeland Security also includes a $1 billion provision for security funds dedicated to the overhaul of the East Wing of the White House, which includes Trump's plans for the ballroom. Senate parliamentarian Elizabeth McDonough, who has acted as a referee in the upper chamber of U.S. Congress since 2012, deemed the provision out of order on Saturday, Democrats said. She determined that the provision funds activities beyond the jurisdiction of the Senate Judiciary Committee and does not comply with a procedure that prevents extraneous, non-budgetary provisions, known as the Byrd Rule. Republicans tried to make taxpayers foot the bill for Trump's billion-dollar ballroom. Senate Democrats fought back and blew up their first attempt. Senate Minority Leader, Chuck Schumer wrote on X on Saturday, now ballroom Republicans say they're going back to the drawing board to try again, and Senate Democrats will be ready to stop them again. Schumer added, Americans don't want a ballroom, they don't need a ballroom, and they sure as hell should not be forced to pay for one. Senator Jeff Merkley of Oregon, the top Democrat on the committee, said that he expects Republicans to change the bill to appease Trump, and the Democrats are prepared to challenge any changes to the bill. Redraft, refine, resubmit. None of this is abnormal during a Byrd process, Ryan Russ, a spokesperson for Senate Majority Leader John Thune, wrote on X. Construction crews tore down the storied East Wing in October as Trump pushed plans for what he called the finest ballroom of its kind anywhere in the world. The National Trust for Preservation has sued the administration to block further construction, arguing that the teardown and changes are against the law without congressional approval. An appeals court ruled in April that construction of the underground and above portions will be allowed to continue. The ballroom project is one of several ways that Trump, who has previously worked in real estate and construction, is trying to update the U.S. Capitol. At the White House, he has added gold details to the Oval Office and paved over the presidential residence's Rose Garden to install a patio reminiscent of his Florida club, Mar-a-Lago. He also retitled Washington, D.C. institutions such as the Kennedy Center and Institute of Peace to add his name and has announced plans for a 250-foot triumphal arch near the Arlington National Cemetery. Canadian from hantavirus-hit cruise ship tests positive. A Canadian who sailed on the cruise ship MV Hondius, which was hit by a hantavirus outbreak in April, has tested positive for the disease, officials in the province of British Columbia say. The individual, one of four people isolating on Vancouver Island after leaving the ship, had developed mild symptoms. The province's senior health officer said the four had not had any contact with the public since arriving in Canada. The case brings the total number of infections to 11, all among cruise passengers. Three people who traveled on the ship have died, with two confirmed to have had the virus. British Columbia Health Officer Bonnie Henry said the person's test came back as a presumptive positive on Friday, meaning that it still remains to be confirmed by a national microbiology lab. "Clearly, this is not what we hoped for, but it is what we planned for," she said, quoted by national broadcaster CBC. "I want to emphasize that hantavirus is a very different virus than the other respiratory viruses that we've been dealing with, like COVID, like influenza, like measles, and it remains one that we do not consider to have pandemic potential," Dr. Henry added. Of the six Canadians who were on the Dutch ship, two are self-isolating at their home in Ontario. Two more couples are isolating on Vancouver Island, one from British Columbia and the other from Yukon. The person who tested positive is from Yukon. None of the other five has tested positive so far. The cruise ship, which set sail from Argentina on April 1st, docked in Tenerife in Spain's Canary Islands less than a week ago, allowing its passengers to leave and go into isolation. The ship is due to arrive in Rotterdam in the Netherlands on Monday, and remaining staff on board will disembark, its owner, Oceanwide Expeditions, said, adding that there were currently no symptomatic individuals on board. The WHO has recommended 42 days of isolation for each person. The Canadians were initially required to isolate for 21 days, but Dr. Henry said that timeline could now be adjusted. Hantaviruses are usually carried by rodents, but human transmission of the Andes strain, which the WHO believes some of the ship's passengers contracted in South America, is possible. Symptoms can include fever, extreme fatigue, muscle aches, stomach pain, vomiting, diarrhea, and shortness of breath. Officials say the risk of a major outbreak is very low. Rush hour chaos sweeps New York after busiest rail system shutdown. Madeline Halpert, Sakshi Venkatraman, and Grace Goodwin. A strike on the busiest rail system has caused travel chaos for thousands of New York commuters during rush hour on Monday morning, as rail workers returned to the negotiating table with transportation officials. At New York's Penn Station, where roughly 600,000 people pass through a typical day, it was eerily quiet as commuters scrambled to figure out ways to reach their destinations. "There are no trains," said Brooklyn resident Mikan Isinoff, who was trying to get to a Long Island airport. "We looked at Uber, but it's like $250. New York's Metropolitan Transportation Agency is offering free shuttle buses in the city for some routes, but is warned of severe congestion and delays. The strike is expected to affect roughly 250,000 weekday riders on the trains servicing New York's eastern suburbs and Long Island's famous beaches that stretch from the city out to the Hamptons and Montauk. Unions representing about 3,500 workers on the Long Island Railroad launched their strike on Saturday after failing to reach a deal with rail management over pay and work rules. Negotiations with MTA resumed on Sunday and Monday after New York Governor Kathy Hochul urged both sides to return to talks. A federal labor agency stepped in on Sunday to help resume the bargaining over the first strike on the LIRR in over 30 years. The unions say are seeking improved pay and work conditions after years without wage increases. In Midtown Manhattan, LIRR union workers gathered to protest on Monday morning. They marched in a circle calling for fair wages, a fair contract, and dignity. A union representative from the Brotherhood of Railroad Signalmen, who had been leading his fellow picketers in a chant at the Jamaica Queens LIRR station, told the BBC he and other union members would rather be at work today. "We're hardworking men and women," Olivier Desner said. "It's not one of the best positions we want to be in, but thankfully we're together in solidarity, and we're going to get through this." Unions have been asking for a wage increase of 5% for the next year of their contract, which begins in June. The MTA had offered a 3% raise with options that could bring it to up to 4.5%, according to the BBC's U.S. partner, CBS News. On Sunday, Hochul defended the Transportation Authority and said New York was a pro-labor state. "We believe in working men and women receiving a fair wage and benefits, but the MTA cannot agree to a contract that would raise fares as much as 8% and risk hiking taxes for Long Islanders," she said. "Large-scale Ukrainian drone attack kills three in Moscow region," says Russia, by Toby Mann and Jaroslav Lukiv. At least three people were killed and several injured overnight in a large-scale Ukrainian drone attack on the Moscow region, Russian officials have said, A woman died in Khimki, north of Moscow, and a person was trapped under rubble, Regional Governor Andrei Vorobyev said. A man and woman were killed in the village of Pogorelki. A male Indian citizen was killed and three others injured, India's Moscow embassy said, but it was not clear whether these casualties were included in Vorobyev's tally. Another person died in Belgorod region bordering Ukraine. Ukrainian President Volodymyr Zelensky said the strikes were an entirely justified response to deadly Russian attacks on Ukrainian cities. Russian state news agency TASS described the strikes as the biggest attack on Moscow for more than a year. Earlier this week, a massive Russian drone and missile attack killed 24 people in Kiev. In Ukraine, 8 people were injured in overnight Russian drone attacks and shelling in the central Dnipropetrovsk region, officials said. Russian President Vladimir Putin launched a full-scale invasion of Ukraine in 2022, and Moscow currently controls about 20% of Ukrainian territory. In a post on Telegram early on Sunday, Vorobyev wrote that since 3 o'clock in the morning, air defense forces have been repelling a large-scale UAV attack on the capital region. He said 4 people, 3 men and a woman, were injured in the region and a number of houses damaged. A private house was on fire in the village of Sobotino, southwest of Moscow, the governor added. Moscow Mayor Sergei Sobyanin said 12 people were injured when drones hit an entrance to the city's oil refinery. 3 nearby houses were damaged. Russia's military said 556 drones were intercepted around the country, about 130 of them in Moscow region. Meanwhile, Sheremetyevo, Russia's busiest airport that serves Moscow, reported drone wreckage on its territory. It said no one was injured. The situation in the passenger terminals is calm. Sheremetyevo Airport is providing stable passenger and aircraft services, airport authorities said. Later on Sunday, Zelensky said that Ukraine's long-range sanctions have reached the Moscow region, referring to the latest drone attack. We are clearly telling the Russians their state must end its war, he wrote in a post on Telegram. In a statement, Ukraine's State Security Service, SBU, said that, together with Ukraine's military, it had struck several oil facilities and a semiconductor-making plant in the Moscow region. It added that a number of air defense systems were hit at the Belbek military airfield in Crimea, Ukraine's southern peninsula annexed by Russia in 2014. Zelensky had earlier pledged to retaliate for recent Russian attacks on Kiev and other Ukrainian regions. He said on Saturday that this week, Ukraine had already destroyed high-value Russian military equipment, including aircraft, a helicopter, and a cargo ship. Russian oil facilities had also been attacked, he added. In recent months, Ukraine's military has intensified its strikes on key energy facilities across Russia. Kiev says they are legitimate targets as they allow Russia to continue its war effort. Also overnight, Russia carried out more than 30 drone and shelling attacks on 4 districts of the Dnipropetrovsk region, top local official Alexandra Hanza said. He said 8 people were injured and a number of houses were damaged or destroyed. 3 people were injured in the regional capital of Dnipro, and a number of fires were reported in the city. On Saturday evening, a woman was injured in a Russian drone attack in Ukraine's southern Zaporizhia region, local officials said. In its latest update, Ukraine's Air Force said that Russia had launched 287 drones since last Saturday. It said that 279 drones were shot down or intercepted, but there were 8 direct hits in 7 locations. Inside the kill zone on Ukraine's front line where new weapons have transformed war, by Abdijali Abdurasilov. After 225 days, stuck in a frontline foxhole, the Ukrainian infantryman's muscles were so weak he could barely walk. His commanders had tried 5 times to swap him with another soldier, but they could never reach him. Rotating soldiers on the front line in eastern Ukraine is extremely difficult because of the constant threat of drones. This area near Kostandinivka is currently one of the most dangerous hotspots, and the Ukrainian military admits that Russian forces have reached its outskirts. Known as Kenya, the infantryman took 2 days to walk 11 kilometers to get back to his brigade, avoiding mines and hiding from drones to get out. Ukraine's 93rd Brigade has the job of defending Kostyantynivka and its surrounding towns and villages from Russia's advance. If this highly strategic city falls, Moscow will be able to push towards the last remaining Ukrainian strongholds in the Donbas region, Kramatorsk and Slavyansk, from the north, east, and south. Vladimir Putin sees the capture of the Donbas as Russia's priority goal, and Ukrainian intelligence says he wants it done this year. President Volodymyr Zelensky believes the Kremlin is planning another major offensive in the summer. But Russia's campaign has lately become bogged down in the region. Moscow gained half as much territory in the Donbas in April than in March, and a sixth of what it captured in December 2025, according to Ukrainian monitoring website Deep State. Kenya's task was to maintain his position and listen for any movement outside. He and his comrade would engage only if Russian troops tried to move against them. Most fighting was done by drones, he said, and these weapons have transformed how wars are fought. Kenya and his brigade are living through what appears to be the paradox of modern warfare. As machines increasingly replace humans on the front line, the greater the role of troops becomes in either seizing land or defending it. Gone are the battles where a column of tanks and waves of soldiers charge enemy positions. Instead, assaults often involve two or three soldiers walking across a field or riding motorbikes, sometimes even on horseback or on bicycles. Speed has become more important than armor if you want to survive inside the kill zone, a wide and desolate area dominated by drones that hunt down anything that moves. This is a gray zone along the front line within the range of drones piloted remotely from both sides. Every time when we had to come out of our positions, we prayed we would come back alive, said Kenya. At night, we had to put on anti-drone cloaks to protect us against thermal cameras, but they would last for 20 minutes at the most. Drones cannot seize positions. They cannot control heights and crossings. So even in the age of robots and remotely operated weapons, the old rule of war is still true. Without boots on the ground, an army cannot hold territory. That is why Ukraine keeps soldiers like Kenya in small foxholes and dugouts inside the kill line, where they can do little more than stay and mark that territory. Their biggest fear is being detected by the Russians. That's what happened to Kani, who spent 122 days at the front. He came to Ukraine as a Palestinian student in the 1990s and stayed. Kani's position was in the basement of a two-story house when it was turned into rubble by Russian drones and artillery. When the Russians tried to enter the basement, he and his fellow soldiers opened fire, revealing their positions. Once they knew where we were there, they first dropped explosives from drones. Then kamikaze drones attacked us, he recalls. A drone attached to fiber optic cables managed to fly inside the basement, but it became tangled up in its wires at the entrance and started spinning. So Kani shot at the cable reel and the drone lost connection with the pilot operating it. At this point, two Russian soldiers stormed his position. They detonated anti-tank mines outside and destroyed the entrance, burying it under debris. They thought we were dead. They survived thanks to a hidden exit they had dug just in case. Granada, who recently left the front after 110 days, says the soldier he was with was badly wounded when Russian forces dropped an explosive containing gas in an attempt to force them to abandon their positions. All supply routes in the Donbas kill zone are now cut off, so food and ammunition has to be delivered to forward posts by aerial drones. But even they are unreliable. They often get destroyed or jammed, so supply deliveries have been intermittent. Kenya said his meager food supplies would often end up being eaten by mice. They gnaw everything except metal. Because of the mice, we had to eat all food products except canned food quickly, or else the mice would destroy them all. When asked what they lacked most in their foxholes, the soldiers all said it was water. The most memorable moment for me was when it rained, said Kenya. I got undressed and went outside to wash myself. During the winter, temperatures dropped to 25 centigrade. So old, worn-out sleeping bags were of little use when they slept on the frozen ground or concrete cold floor. Kenny's partner fell ill, and one day he just didn't wake up. He said he died of hypothermia. Ukraine's military says Russian forces are regrouping along the front line, ahead of a possible summer offensive. To counter that, the Ukrainians say they have increased attacks on Russian military logistics and supply routes. This, too, may have slowed down the Russian advance. According to the U.S.-based Institute for the Study of War, last month Moscow lost more territory in Ukraine than it managed to gain. But it is still the foot soldiers at the front of the kill line who still have the biggest task to hold on to Ukrainian territory. Without them, says Kani, the front line would collapse. Judge rules gun and writings are admissible in Luigi Mangione's New York murder trial by Kayla Epstein. A New York judge will allow a gun and writings found in Luigi Mangione's backpack after his 2024 arrest to be presented at his state murder trial over the killing of UnitedHealthcare CEO Brian Thompson, but has ruled that other items are inadmissible. Judge Gregory Caro ruled on Monday that certain evidence must be suppressed, including the magazine, cell phone, passport, wallet, and computer chip found with Mangione at a Pennsylvania McDonald's. Caro said that evidence was recovered as part of an improper and warrantless search of the then 26-year-old. However, prosecutors will be allowed to present items found during a search at a police station, including a gun and a notebook. Caro also ruled that some of Mangione's questioning by the officers who initially encountered him at the Pennsylvania fast food restaurant must be excluded from trial. Those include questions about Mangione lying about his name and asking if he had a fake identification card. Prosecutors will be able to admit evidence from later questioning when Mangione was in custody, Caro ruled. Mangione is accused of shooting and killing Thompson on a Manhattan street in December 2024. He faces state charges, including second-degree murder, several firearms charges, and stalking. He has pleaded not guilty. Mangione is also charged in a separate federal case, in which he has also pleaded not guilty. He was arrested in Altoona, Pennsylvania, several days after Thompson's shooting in New York, following a nationwide manhunt. The evidence at stake stemmed from that encounter and the events that followed. On December 8, 2024, Altoona police responded to a call about a man who resembled publicly disseminated pictures of the suspected New York shooter sitting in a local McDonald's. Two officers approached Mangione and began to ask him questions about his identity. At about 9:48 a.m., a pair of officers read Mangione his Miranda rights, a series of instructions reminding an arrested person of their rights against self-incrimination in the United States. Okay. While at the McDonald's, another officer went through the contents of Mangione's backpack and found several items, including a loaded magazine for a gun, a passport, and a Faraday bag, which helps protect electronic devices from external interference. Later at the police station, officers conducted a more thorough search of Mangione's backpack, where they found a handgun in one of the compartments, and officials cataloged a red journal as part of an inventory search. Mangione's defense team had mounted an aggressive bid to exclude evidence from the McDonald's encounter and arrest, as well as some of the statements he made to officers. They argued that police improperly searched his bag without a warrant and did not properly question Mangione. The court heard several days of arguments over this evidence late last year. Prosecutors argued that the searches and questioning of Mangione were lawful. On Monday, Judge Caro ruled that Mangione's responses to officers' questions before he received his Miranda warnings at 9:48 a.m. could not be used at trial. He also found that prosecutors had not justified their search of Mangione's bag at McDonald's. Though getting some of the evidence suppressed is a win for Mangione's legal team, prosecutors will still present two critical pieces of evidence, the alleged murder weapon and writings by Mangione before a jury. Mangione appeared in court for the brief hearing wearing a navy blue suit. He whispered to one of his attorneys while his lead lawyers, Karen Friedman Agnifilo and Mark Agnifilo, conferenced with the judge and prosecutors at the front of the courtroom. Several rows of spectators and Mangione supporters filled the back benches of the courtroom, several wearing shirts that demanded his exoneration. The state trial is expected to start in September. In sports, Carvajal to leave Real Madrid after 23 years by Elizabeth Conway and Alex Brotherton. Carvajal, 34, who has made 450 appearances for Madrid, scoring 14 goals, will be out of contract when his current deal expires at the end of June. The Madrid-born right back is a club legend and one of the most decorated players in history with 27 titles to his name. Carvajal joined the club's academy in 2002 and made his first team debut in 2013 following a season at Bayer Leverkusen, which prompted Madrid to activate a buyback clause to re-sign him. He went on to lift the Champions League six times, one of only five players to do so, and is the only player to start in all six finals that he won. With Los Blancos, he won a La Liga on four occasions and the Copa del Rey twice, as well as six Club World Cups, five UEFA Super Cups, and four Spanish Super Cups. He has been a mainstay of the Spanish national team since 2014, earning 51 caps while helping Spain win the Nationals League in 2023 and the 2024 European Championship. Carvajal was included in the FIFA Pro 2024 World 11, won the Best FIFA's Men's World 11 Award in 2024, and was named the best player of the 2024 Champions League final against Borussia Dortmund, in which he scored the opening goal. The defender has struggled with injuries in recent seasons, suffering a cruciate ligament tear in October 24, and then another serious knee injury a year later. Injury and the arrival of Trent Alexander-Arnold last summer have limited him to 892 minutes in La Liga this season. Dani Carvajal is a legend and a symbol of Real Madrid and its academy, Madrid club president Florentino Perez said. Carvajal has always exemplified the values of Real Madrid. This is and will always be his home. Madrid, who will finish the season trophyless for the second year in a row, will pay tribute to Carvajal during their final La Liga match of the season against Athletic Club at the Santiago Bernabeu on Saturday, May 23rd. Carvajal exit signals the end of an era. Dani Carvajal's departure from Real Madrid will be an emotional one for supporters, even if it does not come as a complete surprise. Since breaking into the first team in 2013, he has grown from an academy graduate into a leader and a symbol of the club's relentless winning mentality. While he rarely commanded the spotlight in the way Madrid's attacking superstars have, his consistency and reliability made him one of the most important players of the last decade, and his departure will symbolize a new era. At his peak, Carvajal was widely regarded as one of the most complete right-backs in world football due to his rare balance of defensive aggression and attacking intelligence. Under managers such as Carlo Ancelotti and Zinedine Zidane, he became fundamental to Madrid's tactical structure, providing width, supporting midfield build-up play, and helping the team transition seamlessly between defense and attack. Carvajal also played a crucial role in Real Madrid's dominance in the Champions League. He delivered in high-pressure moments, and his performance in the 2024 Champions League final, where he scored and was named Man of the Match, stands out as one of the defining moments of his career. Beyond his tactical importance, Carvajal became one of the emotional leaders of the dressing room. As iconic figures such as Sergio Ramos, Karim Benzema, and Toni Kroos and Luka Modric gradually moved on, he emerged as a leader, eventually captaining the side. His mentality during difficult periods was especially valuable over the last two seasons, as Real Madrid endured managerial instability and failed to secure major silverware. Although injuries and physical decline affected him in the latter stages of his career, Madrid often looked vulnerable whenever Carvajal was absent, underlining how difficult he was to replace. The arrival of Trent Alexander-Arnold from Liverpool last summer signaled the beginning of a transition, with the England defender eventually becoming the preferred option at right-back under Alvaro Arbeloa. Even so, the reception Carvajal continues to receive every time he steps onto the pitch is proof of the immense respect and affection supporters still have for him. His legacy at Real Madrid is secure, and he will leave as one of the greatest right-backs in the club's history and a player who helped define one of its most successful eras. Next, selfish Salah should be dropped from Anfield finale, Rooney. By Andy Cryer. Liverpool forward Mohamed Salah has been selfish and should be dropped from the squad for the Reds' final match of the season against Brentford at Anfield, says former Manchester United striker Wayne Rooney. Salah said Liverpool must return to being a heavy metal attacking team that opponents fear after a 4-2 defeat against Aston Villa, which left their Champions League place in doubt. This is the football I know how to play, and that is the identity that needs to be recovered and kept for good. It cannot be negotiable, and everyone that joins this club should adapt to it, he said in a social media post that has been seen as a criticism of Slot. Egypt forward Salah, 33, will leave Liverpool at the end of the season after scoring 257 goals and helping the club to six major trophies in 9 years, but Rooney said he would drop him for Sunday's farewell. He told the Wayne Rooney Show, "I find it sad at the end of what he's done and what he's achieved at Liverpool. It's not the point for him to come out and aim another dig at Slot. He wants to play heavy metal football, so he's basically saying he wants Jurgen Klopp football. Now, I don't think Mo Salah can cope with that type of football anymore. I think his legs have gone to play at that high tempo and high intensity. If I was Arne's slot, I'd have him nowhere near the stadium in the last game. I had it with Alex Ferguson. I had a disagreement and fallout, and at Alex Ferguson's last game at Old Trafford, he left me out of the squad for that reason. He almost just dropped the grenade and said he doesn't trust and believe in Arne's slot, and almost thrown his teammates who are going to be there next season and let them have to deal with that as well and put them into a position. Salah's trying to vindicate himself. Salah, who announced his decision to leave Anfield in March, told reporters in December that his relationship with head coach Slot had broken down. The winger, winner of a record 4 Premier League Golden Boot Awards, scored 29 times in the 2024-25 Premier League as the Reds won the title in Slot's first season in charge. But he has been unable to match the heights of last term, finding the net just 12 times in 40 games in a season that sees the defending champions languishing in fifth in the Premier League. I think Salah is trying to vindicate himself and make himself feel better because he's had a very poor season, said Rooney. So I think he's been very selfish in what he's done in the two occasions. It's a shame, and fans will be on his side. But I think when you look deeper into it, and having been in a dressing room in a similar situation to that as well, Mo Salah knows exactly what he's doing. That's your manager. You can't publicly disrespect him twice the way he is and get away with it. And that's where, if I was Arne Slot, I'd have to pull rank and just say, listen, you're not coming anywhere near the place on Saturday, whether you like it or not. I really doubt he will do it, but I think he should. Of course, he deserves a good send-off, but does he deserve it just for this? It's the second time he's done it. It's just a shame to see one of the great icons of Premier League players leave the Premier League probably in this situation. Some players look like they've downed tools. Liverpool's disappointing title defense has piled the pressure on manager Slot, with supporters growing increasingly frustrated. But Rooney says he is in two minds about whether Slot should pay the ultimate price for performances. He said, I think that's the biggest change for me when you go to Anfield. The first thing you want to do is quiet in the crowd. But I think actually by Liverpool not pressing, they're quieting the crowd down themselves and frustrating the Liverpool fans. And so that's the big change for me. I'm quite split in should he go or should he stay because he won the league last season. I think he deserves a bit of more time in terms of what we've seen this season. I don't feel right or good saying this. Some players look like they've downed tools, and that's a big problem if you see that or if you feel that for the manager. West Ham relegation may cost London taxpayers £2.5 million, by Alex Brotherton. London taxpayers may have to pay an extra £2.5 million if West Ham are relegated from the Premier League this season because of the club's lease agreement for London Stadium. The Hammers are 18th in the table with one match remaining and will be as good as relegated to the Championship if Tottenham, 2 points above them with a game in hand and a much better goal difference, draw with Chelsea on Tuesday. Under the 99-year lease agreement, West Ham would pay the Greater London Authority about half their current annual rent of £4.4 million if they are relegated. London taxpayers who currently contribute to stadium operating costs such as stewarding will have to make up the funding gap. If West Ham are relegated, we, the taxpayers, we, City Hall, could lose up to £2.5 million, pounds rather, a year, said Mayor of London Sadiq Khan. So what I say to Londoners who don't support Spurs is that you should probably be cheering on West Ham because the taxpayer will lose out if West Ham go down. Khan blamed predecessor Boris Johnson for agreeing the worst deal imaginable in 2012. Commercial revenues from London Stadium are expected to fall if West Ham play in the Championship, while stewarding costs over 23 home games would be greater than 19 Premier League home matches. O'Neill rejects nonsense criticism of pitch invasion. Spectators streamed out of the stands at Celtic Park after Callum Osman ran clear to make it 3-1 to Celtic in the 98th minute, sealing a fifth successive championship for the hosts. Hearts players hastily left the stadium while still in their kits, with the Tynecastle club referencing a menacing and threatening atmosphere. On Sunday, Celtic apologized to Hearts via a statement, adding that they will cooperate with a police investigation into the scenes. It was put to O'Neill on Talk Sport that the events at full time had tainted the image of Celtic's win. I totally disagree with that, said O'Neill. I don't know about confrontations in terms of the Hearts players. There's a lot of hyperbole about that. Let's find out the real picture. He was then asked about Hearts referring to the scenes as having embarrassed Scottish football. O'Neill replied, as they might do, I just don't believe it. I think it's nonsense. Let me have a look at the picture. Let me have a look as if I was judge and jury of these particular things. Let me see the scenes at the end of the day, and then I'll come back to you, okay? Osman's goal came on 98 minutes, with 8 minutes of stoppage time having been signaled at the end of regulation time. The fact is that when we scored the third goal, the game was essentially over. There were about 8 seconds left, or whatever the case may be, added O'Neill. The referee has claimed that he had blown the final whistle, and then there's obvious excitement. We have scored to win the league. When TalkSport host Jim White repeated that supporters should not have come onto the pitch, O'Neill replied, well, start telling that to every single football club. I assumed that the final whistle had gone at exactly the same moment that we put the ball in the net for the third goal. It's a home game, and we just won the league. And the fans come onto the field, all right? Okay, so should they stay put then? Premiership organizers, the SPFL, are waiting for the match delegates to report to consider action. Police said the two officers were seriously injured following trouble in Glasgow city center on Saturday, which resulted in 14 arrests. In golf, why Rye winning his first major in Rocky's backyard feels fitting. Jonathan Jurisco. It feels fitting that an underdog who uses what some consider unorthodox methods was last man standing at a slugfest of a U.S. PGA championship held in Rocky Balboa's backyard. While Aaron Ray waited for his arm to be held aloft in Philadelphia as a first-time major champion, the 31-year-old Englishman could hear Eye of the Tiger, the unmistakable theme tune written for Rocky III, playing in the background as he received congratulations in the Aaronimink clubhouse. Rye doesn't punch hanging slabs of meat with his bare knuckles while training, like the iconic boxing character. He is rarely bare-knuckled on the golf course. Unusually, Ray wears two gloves instead of the one which virtually everyone else around the world, professional and amateurs alike, wears for enhanced grip. I just happened to be given two gloves, and I got into the habit of wearing them, Ray said of his early forays into the game. Then a few weeks down the line, my dad forgot to put the two gloves in the bag, so I had to play with one. It was terrible. I couldn't play. I couldn't feel the grip. So I've always stuck with the two gloves ever since. Rye's quirks, he also uses iron covers and castle tees, are only part of what makes his fascinating journey from Wolverhampton to the summit of the golfing world different. In fact, it was only by accident, and literally because of one, that Rye took up golf at all. Playing with his older brother's hockey sticks as a toddler ended in Ray copping a nasty bruise on his head, leading to Mother Delvere heading to the shops for plastic versions, which she thought would be safer. Instead, she came back with plastic golf clubs and changed the course of his son's life. Rhea harbored hopes of becoming a Formula One driver as a youngster, but it was an idea which was quickly overtaken. I used to love watching seven-time world champion Michael Schumacher, and it ran so deep that in junior golf competitions I wore Ferrari t-shirts and jumpers, Rye told BBC Sport in 2018. That was my thing, even from a young age, but since 8 or 9, it became very quickly just about golf. Rye's ability to become a parent as soon as he started regularly going to the Three Hammers Golf Complex in Wolverhampton at the age of 4. Footage exists of a 5-year-old Rye demonstrating his prodigious talent to local BBC television reporters after winning his first tournament. Rye's father, Amrick, used to take him to Three Hammers for lessons with instructor Darren Prosser, with the youngster going out on the par 3 course afterwards to put what he had been taught into practice. Rye already possessed a rare tunnel vision focus, a trait which enabled him to secure victory at Aaronimink for a player so callow, says Prosser. By the age of 10, Rye was coached by Andrew Proudman, who also worked in the Three Hammers Pro Shop, in tandem with another Wolverhampton pro, Piers Ward, and the pair still guide Rye to this day. When Prosser's path crossed with Rye again several years later at an Open Championship regional qualifier in Coventry, he realized the teenager had rapidly developed into a potential tour prospect. I hardly recognized him, Prosser told BBC Radio Live. In such a short time, he'd shot up and he was a really strong guy. He was right on it physically and mentally, and you thought then he was ready to go professional. Rye held the impact of his mentors, Proudman and Ward, in his post-victory news conference at Aeronimic, but the most gratitude goes eternally to his parents for their sacrifices in helping him reach the pinnacle of his chosen career. An emotional Rye said it was hard to express everything they mean to him. Amrick quit his job to devote more time to Raleigh's development on the course, with Dalver, who was of Kenyan Indian descent, working long hours to support things financially. I can't put into words how much they've done in terms of the support, in terms of the care, in terms of love. I wouldn't be here without them at all, said Rye. Very few British Asians have played golf at the highest level. And again, speaking to BBC Sport in 2018, Rye said pursuing the game professionally might always have been met with encouragement from some parents of Indian descent. But he said his folks always encouraged him to pursue his dream, especially his father, who turned down a tennis scholarship in the U.S. at the age of 20. Being from an Indian family was different back in those days, said Rye, who turned professional in 2012. It was more about getting an education and a proper job, and sport or tennis at that time was never really seen as a proper job. That pressure to have certain kinds of career was probably there from the previous generation, and certain career paths in our culture are still more walked upon. Since that interview, Rye has developed into a strong role model, not just for British Asians, but aspiring golfers from all backgrounds. Rye had to recover from setbacks on the developmental circuits before earning his European Tour and PGA Tour cards. With his success eventually arrived with tournament wins on both sides of the Atlantic. Missing the cuts in his first two majors were experiences from which he learned, and after never finishing in the top 10 at one of the sport's four biggest tournaments, Rye's hard graft has paid off spectacularly. You won't find one person on the property who's not happy for him, said six-time major champion Rory McIlroy. Two-time major champion Xander Schauffele said, "Rarely do you feel like people work way harder than you. I've played a pretty good amount of time, and Aaron is always there. He's always in the gym. He's always on the range. That's what it's about to be a major champion. You put the work in when nobody's looking." Rye has finally been rewarded after a patient and precise performance at an attritional Aeronimic. Like the rest of the field, he had to take some punches from a course setup which wanted to inflict pain with his devilish pins, severely sloping greens, and thick rough. But as Rocky famously said, it ain't about how hard you hit, it's about how hard you get hit and can keep moving forward. Rye is the proof.
1: Wow.
0: In tennis, Sinner speeds into the history book and is matching the greats by Jonathan Jurisco. Jannik Sinner is continuing to write his name into the record books at a pace rarely seen in the modern men's game. By winning the Italian Open in front of an adoring home crowd on Sunday, 24-year-old Sinner completed the full set of nine ATP Masters 1000 titles, known as the Career Golden Masters. Novak Djokovic, the inimitable 24-time Grand Slam champion, is the only other man to achieve the feat. World number one Sinner has now won a record six Masters titles in a row after beating Norway's Casper Ruud in the Rome final. The controlled manner of Sinner's 6-4, 6-4 victory, resiliently recovering from falling in early breakdown, showing his variety by unpicking Ruud with the drop shot, then solidly rolling his way through the second set, underlined why he has a tight grip on the men's tour. "I'm really, really happy. It's been an incredible last 2.5 months," said Sinner, who has also won the Indian Wells, Miami, Monte Carlo, and Madrid Masters titles this season. "There has been a lot of tension, especially here in the final, but it's a learning process. I can't know everything at 24 years old." The speed with which Sinner has completed the Golden Masters is startling. Sinner only won his first Masters title, the tier of tournaments ranked below the majors, as recently as the 2023 Canadian Open. Securing the clean sweep at a considerably younger age than Djokovic further adds to the Italian's accomplishment. Djokovic was 31 when he created history by winning the 2018 Cincinnati Open, before he repeated the feat winning all nine events at least twice, age 33 in 2020. With the level of competition, the physical and mental demands, changing surfaces, traveling the world, winning all these matches is incredible, Britain's former world number four, Tim Henman, said on Sky Sports. It emphasizes how complete a player Sinner is. After Rome, all roads now lead to Roland Garros, where Sinner can create even more history at the upcoming French Open. And that is all the time I have for today. This is Mary Lee for Talking Information Radio.
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2: Here's the forecast for the Boston and South Shore area on the Talking Information Center from the National Weather Service. For today, sunny temperatures in the upper 70s overnight. Clear and cooler temperatures in the lower 60s. Tuesday, sunny, hot temperatures into the mid-90s. The sun rose this morning at 5:19, setting at 8:02 this evening. 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
5: Greetings. I'm Janet, and I'll be reading from Reuters dated Monday, May 18th. Our first article is Tesla's Musk expects widespread use in U.S. cars without human monitors this year. And it's written by Stephen Shear. Tel Aviv, May 18th, Reuters. Tesla's chief Elon Musk said on Monday that he expects fully self-driving cars without human safety monitors to become more widespread in the United States later this year after already being introduced in Texas. Speaking by video link to the Smart Mobility Summit in Tel Aviv, Musk said there were self-driving cars operating in Texas without safety monitors and that it would expand nationwide this year. Tesla, which has faced slowing vehicle sales, operates robo-taxis in Austin, Dallas, and Houston. However, Reuters reporters who tested them said the services were plagued with long wait times and sometimes no availability at all, while drop-off spots on some rides were far away from the riders' destinations. Last November, Tesla received a permit to operate a ride-hailing service in Arizona. Yet Musk, who has made bold predictions on the autonomous vehicles for over a decade, many which have not materialized on his timelines, remains upbeat that cars with no humans will be ubiquitous within a decade. 5 years from now, and certainly 10 years from now, probably 90% of all distance driven will be driven by the AI in a self-driving car, he said. So overwhelmingly, it'll be quite a niche things in 10 years to actually be driving your own car. Tesla is recalling 218,868 vehicles in the U.S. due to delayed rearview cameras images that could increase the risk of a crash, the National Highway Traffic Safety Administration said this month. Alphabet, GOOGL.O, owned Waymo last week, recalled about 3,800 robo-taxis in the United States after identifying a risk that vehicles could enter flooded roads with higher speed limits, raising safety concerns. Musk also told the summit that his rocket and satellite marker SpaceX was close to developing reusable rocket launch systems, a breakthrough that would cut the cost of space flights. "We might succeed in doing that this year," he said. When the technology is developed, that will be a fork in the road to human history where we can become a space-barren civilization. Musk also said that later this year, his brain impact company, Neuralink, will do this its first implant with a blind spot device to help those who were born without sight or with impaired vision to see. It will give them initially limited vision, but I think over time, the very precise vision, perhaps superhuman vision, he said, adding that the firm was also working on developing technology to enable those paralyzed to walk again. Musk said he believes that in a decade or so, humanoid robots will be pretty much everywhere, and that as robots are productive and will likely boost economic growth with universal high income. Federal funding for Trump's ballroom in jeopardy after Senate ruling, written by Nolan D. McCaskill. Washington, May 16th. A U.S. Senate official on Saturday removed a security funding that could be used for President Donald Trump's planned White House ballroom for a massive spending package. Democratic lawmakers said, imperiling Republicans' efforts to devote taxpayer money to the contentious project. The decision by the Senate parliamentarian Elizabeth McDowell deals a blow to Trump and his administration, which has sought the money for security purposes related to the ballroom. Trump has said the construction of the ballroom will be funded by $400 million in private donations, but Senate Republicans are seeking $1 billion in taxpayer funding for the Secret Service for security, upgrades to the ballroom, and other structures being built beneath it. Frivolous diversions or necessary modernization. Democrats have criticized the ballroom as an expensive and frivolous diversion by Trump. At the time when Americans facing rising costs such as high fuel prices, Trump, a real estate developer turned politician, has written on social media that it will be the finest building of its kind anywhere in the world. McDonough ruled that the security funding provisions falls under the chamber rules that require 60 votes to pass most legislation, according to the office of Senator Jeff Merkley, the top Democrat on the Senate Budget Committee. Republicans hold a 43-47 majority in the Senate. The parliamentary and interrupts Senate rules, including whether legislation provisions are permitted. Republican senators still revise the legislation to try to gain the parliamentary approval. Ryan Wiersey, spokesman for the Senate Majority Leader John Thune, is said in a social media post that Republicans would keep trying, redraft, refine, resubmit, Wiersey wrote on X. If Republicans do not see, they may be unable to include the ballroom-related funding in a $72 billion spending package they plan to bring to a vote on the Senate floor, with passage expected on a party-line vote with Democrats opposed. The bulk of the legislation is devoted to immigration enforcement. Republicans have been invoking complex budget rules to try to secure the passage without any Democratic support. While we expect Republicans to change this bill to appease Trump, Democrats are prepared to challenge any change to this bill, Merkley said in a statement. Democrats have opposed funding for Trump's signature immigration crackdown, absent reforms they have sought since federal immigration agents killed U.S. citizens in separate incidents in Minnesota in January. Republicans had said federal funding for the ballroom security is needed to ensure presidential safety, citing an April incident in which an alleged gunman is accused of storming a black tie media gala in Washington that Trump attended. The administration said that the ballroom will modernize infrastructure, bolster security, and ease strain on the White House, which often relies on temporarily outdoor structures to host large events. Trump has said that the ballroom will be completed around September 2028, near the end of his second term in office. Democrats hoping to win the control of Congress in November midterm elections are seizing on Republican support of the ballroom to portray Trump's party as out of touch with the cost of living concerns of Americans at the time of rising energy costs driven by the Iran war he and Israel launched in February. Trump last year ordered the demolition of the White House East Wing, constructed in 1902 during Theodore Roosevelt's presidency and expanded four decades later during the Franklin Roosevelt presidency, to make way for his ballroom. The National Trust for Historic Preservation, a nonprofit organization, filed a lawsuit challenging the project, arguing that neither the presidency to make way for his ballroom. The National Trust for Historic Preservation, a

issued an order halting the project. Trump's administration expects to strip hundreds at U.S. health agencies of job protections. Washington. U.S. President Donald Trump's administration expects hundreds of health department officials will lose their civil service job protections, making them easier to fire as it carries out a plan to revamp the federal workforce, according to the internal memo reviewed by Reuters. Supervisors at several agencies in the Department of Health and Human Services received the memo, which said positions on their teams may be reclassified in an additional wave and that the additional waves could follow. The change means people in these roles could be fired at will. Current civil service protection guarantees employees can only be fired for causes and have appeal rights. The move is in line with the overhaul announced by the administration in February that gives the president more power to hire and fire up to 50,000 career federal employees who will be reclassified to Schedule Policy / Career, formerly known as Schedule F during Trump's first term. HHS confirmed that the authenticity of the memo did not respond to questions on how many staff would be affected, or that agencies and positions. The category of employees involved, GS-15, usually consists of senior technical experts, managers, high-level policy staff, and supervisors. Supervisors at HHS were merely notified on Friday that the reclassification could happen. An HHS spokesman said on Saturday, any changes in classification could only happen if the president signs an executive order on Schedule P/C. Trump had pledged in his election campaign to strip job protections from federal workers deemed by his team to be influencing government policy. Governance experts say that the change will make it easier to carry out more mass layoffs. At HHS, this initial tranche of conversations is expected to apply to a relatively modest number of GS-15 positions, on the order of hundreds, not thousands, with additional tranches to follow as implementation progresses, the memo said. Unions representing federal workers have challenged the move in federal court. The Trump administration is sought to shrink the federal workforce and make civil servants and historically independent boards and commissions more accountable to the White House. Trump says Iran war is worth the economic pain. These rural voters agree. Written by Brad Brooks. Wiggins, Colorado. Perched behind the cash register at Stubbs Liquor Store, Amy Van Dunn gazed out the window at a red and green gasoline price sign, which she said seemingly to tick up daily. The price was $4.34 per gallon, about 50% higher than it was in these parts when President Donald Trump returned to the White House last year. I used to fill my tank for $36, Van Dunn said, 42. Now $36 gives me a half a tank. Her co-worker, Tanya Bruant, said when it's time to buy groceries, she left wondering where all her money went. We're putting it in a tank rather than on our tables. Like most people in around Wiggins, a farm town of 1,400 people in the northeast Colorado, Van Dunn and Brunette remained ardent supporters of the president, who won surrounded Morgan County by 49% points in 2024. Nationally, Trump's political fortunes appear to be waning. His war with Iran has set fuel prices soaring past $4.50 a gallon nationwide, and Reuters

0: PSOS-poll last month found nearly 8 to 10 Americans hold the president's responsible for the higher gas taxes. Trump was asked this week if people's economic woes were motivating him to reach a deal with Tehran. "I don't think about Americans' finance situation," he responded. "The only thing that matters is when I'm talking with Iran that they can't have a nuclear weapon." Democrats seized on the comments as evidence of an administration losing touch with an anxious public. Only 30% of U.S. adults approve of Trump's handling the economy as of May, Reuters poll, and an issue that long been one of its political strengths. But in two dozen recent interviews along Colorado's Highway 52, a two-lane blacktop road punctuated by grain elevators, feedlots, and oil pump jacks, Trump voters echoed the president's logic. Across Morgan and Will counties, which haven't voted for Democrat in presidential elections since 1964, voters were willing to pay more for gas if it meant eliminating possible Iran nuclear threat. Energy prices have also spiked under President Joe Biden, many said. Some begrudgingly stood by Trump because of his distaste for Democrats. Others expressed the faith the president had to plan to bring costs down. It was a testament to the durability personal bond Trump has built with his base, allowing them to weather multiple crises across his two terms. "I feel like he hears us," said Bruint. "He has been fighting for us, willing to sacrifice." About 25 miles southwest of Wiggins, Jim Miller was elbows deep in an engine of his ailing Dodge pickup. A 65-year-old retired commodities broker raised in the liberal city of Boulder, who now lives in the tiny Prospect Valley, Miller considers himself half hippie, half cowboy. He said enduring the monetary pain of high gas prices was worth preventing Iran from pursuing a nuclear weapon. Miller recalled stories of Americans' resilience during World War II, when goods were rationed and households lived with less. "I struggled like everybody else does, but I'm willing to sacrifice a bit," Miller said. "That has been totally lost in this country, people's willingness to sacrifice." In an unincorporated town of Rogent was Mike Urbanowisk, a 66-year-old trader with multiple college degrees whose farming cooperative moves 150 truckloads of grain each day. He voted three times for Trump, but like many interviewed by Reuters, he considers himself a political independent, says he distrusts the Republican Party nearly as their Democrat foes. "Gas prices were hurting his industry," he said, "and Trump was naive to think he could quickly resolve the issue. He expected prices would remain high until the fall, even if there was a breakthrough in stalled U.S.-Iran peace talks. But he preferred the status quo to Democrats, whom he saw as moving towards full-blown socialism. I voted for Trump because the alternative was so bad," he said. All on board. In Fort Morgan, Lexi Sabrans, 22, lay prone on a table inside the Bad Medicine Ink Perineum Tattoo Parlor, smiling through the pain in her left calf, where there were images of wanted poster, a stagecoach, and other Western-themed designs. A gay woman who recently found Christianity, Sabrams once considered herself a Democrat, but started to think of herself as a Republican around 2022, citing that she called the hypocrisy of liberals around identity politics and voted for Trump. She saw war in Iran was inevitable. Sometimes was going to happen. eventually, whether it was Iran doing something for us or doing it to them. Sitting next to her daughter was 49-year-old Joel Sobrans. She grew up as a political independent, but later gravitated towards Republicans. She said she hated high gas prices, but feared the prospect of nuclear-armed Iran even more. "It's just where we are with this war," she said. "People just have to give it time." Did she have any red lines? Anything might shake her in her faith in Trump's handling of the war, of the economy? "No," she said. "I'm all aboard." How China's pivot to protein will redraw global agricultural markets, by Pascal Lamy. The era of China as world's dominant agricultural buyer may be coming to an end. What replaces it could reshape global markets and prompt today's producer countries to rethink their growth models. Over the past two decades, China has driven global agricultural growth, running an agricultural commodity import deficit of $124.5 billion in 2024. These flows are highly concentrated. Brazil supplies more than 60% of soy and 40% of China's beef, and the U.S. a further 30% of soy. For a generation, global agriculture has been organized around a simple model, ever-growing demand from a single dominant buyer. That era is now closing. Recent climate shocks, geopolitical tensions, and trade disruptions have exposed the fragility of China's high concentrated agricultural supply chain. As a result, China's leadership has elevated food self-sufficiency to a core pillar of economic and national security. Its last five-year plan, published in March, reinforces food security's precedence over major challenges such as energy supply, reinvigorating a property security, fixing local government debt, and strengthening cybersecurity. Early signs suggest China is beginning to deploy the same playbook to food and agriculture that is delivering a global leadership in green tech, such as aligning policy, capital, and innovation to boost domestic productivity by cutting feed dependence and industrializing protein production. In the near term, import demands may begin to decline. New analysis by Symtec suggests efficiency gains alone could erase up to a quarter of soy demand this decade, almost equivalent to all the U.S. soybean exports to China in 2024, and worth about $12 billion. Meanwhile, reductions in beef, poultry, dairy, and egg imports are also projected by 2030. Longer term, this shift is likely to become structural. By 2040, analysts suggest China could become a net explorer of poultry, dairy, eggs, aquatic products, introducing Chinese food exports as a competitive force in global markets. By 2025, a further wave of innovation could make cultivated meats commercially viable. China is expected to play a growing role in supplying biomanufacturing infrastructure and alternative protein inputs into the global markets. This pivot represents a rebalancing of global agricultural markets. Markets are accustomed to supply shocks, which tend to be temporarily. This is different. A demand shock from the system's largest buyer would reshape markets for decades to come. Producer countries will be the first to feel the effects of China's transition. For these countries, few alternative markets are large enough to absorb displaced supply at that scale. The risk is not only declining export volumes, but downward pressures on prices. with impacts hitting farm incomes, land valuations, rural employment, and export revenues. The environmental consequence of this transition, are complex. Reduced demand for imported commodities could ease pressure on land conversions in producer countries, particularly where expansions have been driven by export demand. At the time, greater domestic production in China may intensify pressure on already constrained natural resources. Water scarcity remains a structural challenge, and soil quality in key agricultural regions is limited. Expansion in aquaculture and feed production could also increase pressure on the marine ecosystems, where China already has significant global footprint. For key producer countries, the main challenge is the one adjustment. The model of growth built over the expanding Chinese demand is no longer assured. Over-reliance on a single dominant buyer, once a strength, is increasingly a source of vulnerability. These remained a window to respond. Countries can strengthen the resilience by improving productivity on existing farmland, avoiding investments in capacity they may not generate expected returns. Another complementary route is restoring degraded farmland. Brazil, for example, has more than 100 million hectares of degraded pasture land with 40% stability for food production. Recovering this land would offer at just one-third of the production potential and could meet future global demand for beef and soy without clearing the hectare. Reduced demand may also prompt China to tighten import quality and traceability requirements, a move that would align incentives between Chinese buyers and producer countries' stability standards, including deforestation and conversation-free DCF commitments. Producers who advance DCF supply chains and advanced traceability standards will be best placed to maintain access to the higher value markets with stricter traceability requirements. The question is whether China will shift from import to export, and if so, how quickly current producer countries can adapt. I'm Janet, and you've been listening to the Reuters on May 19th. Thank you for listening to the Talk and Informational Center.
1: Hello, my name is Vicki at the Talking Information Center, and today is Monday, May 18th, and I'll be reading from Reuters. The first article today is titled Federal Funding for Trump's Ballroom in Jeopardy After Senate Ruling, written by Nolan D. McCaskill. A U.S. Senate official on Saturday removed security funding that could be used for President Donald Trump's planned White House ballroom from a massive spending package, Democratic lawmakers said, imperiling Republican efforts to devote taxpayer money to the contentious project. The decision by Senate's parliamentarian Elizabeth McDonough deals a blow to Trump and his administration, which has sought the money for security purposes related to the ballroom. Trump has said the construction of the ballroom would be funded by $400 million in private donations, but Senate Republicans are seeking $1 billion in taxpayer funding to the Secret Service for security upgrades to the ballroom and other structures being built beneath it. Frivolous diversion or necessary modernization? Democrats have criticized the ballroom as an expensive and frivolous diversion by Trump at a time when Americans face rising costs such as higher fuel prices. Trump, a real estate developer turned politician, has written on social media that it will be the finest building of its kind anywhere in the world. McDonough ruled that the security funding provision falls under chamber rules that require 60 votes to pass most legislation. According to the office of Senator Jeff Merkley, the top Democrat on the Senate Budget Committee, Republicans hold a 53-47 majority in the Senate. The parliamentarian interprets Senate rules, including whether legislative provisions are permitted. Republican senators could still revise the legislation to try to gain the parliamentarian's approval. Ryan Ress, spokesman for Senate Majority Leader John Thune, said in a social media post that Republicans would keep trying. Redraft, refine, resubmit, Ress wrote on X. If Republicans do not succeed, they may be unable to include the ballroom-related funding in a $72 billion spending package they plan to bring to a vote on the Senate's floor, with passage expected on a party-line vote with Democrats opposed. The bulk of the legislation is devoted to immigration enforcement. Republicans have been invoking complex budget rules to try to secure passage without any Democratic support. While we expect Republicans to change this bill to appease Trump, Democrats are prepared to challenge any change to this bill, Merkley said in a statement. Democrats have opposed funding for Trump's signature immigration crackdown absent reforms they have sought since federal immigration agents killed U.S. citizens in separate incidents in Minnesota in January. Republicans have said federal funding for ballroom security is needed to ensure presidential safety, citing an April incident in which an alleged gunman is accused of storming a black tie media gala in Washington that Trump attended. The administration has said the ballroom will modernize infrastructure, bolster security, and ease strain on the White House, which often relies on temporary outdoor structures to host large events. Trump has said the ballroom will be completed around September 2028, near the end of his second term in office. Democrats, hoping to win control of Congress in November's midterm elections, are seizing on Republican support of the ballroom to portray Trump's party as out of touch with the cost of living concerns of Americans at a time of rising energy costs driven by the Iran war and he and Israel launched in February. Trump last year ordered the demolition of the White House's East Wing, constructed in 1902 during Theodore Roosevelt's presidency and expanded four decades later during Franklin Roosevelt's presidency to make way for his ballroom. The National Trust for Historic Preservation, a nonprofit organization, filed a lawsuit challenging the project, arguing that neither the president nor the National Park Service, which manages the White House grounds, possess the authority to tear down the historic structure or erect a major new facility without explicit congressional approval. A U.S. appeals court in April allowed construction to continue after the judge handling the National Trust lawsuit issued an order halting the project. The next article is titled Health Workers Race to Respond to Congo's Fast-Spreading Ebola Outbreak, written by Ericus Mwisi. Bunia, Democratic Republic of Congo. Medical personnel were rushing on Monday to the front lines of a new Ebola outbreak in Eastern Democratic Republic of Congo, whose late detection and quick spread have alarmed health experts. The World Health Organization on Sunday declared the outbreak a public health emergency of international concern because of the high risk the disease could spread further beyond DRC's borders after two cases were confirmed in Kampala, the capital of neighboring Uganda. The outbreak is suspected to have killed around 80 people in recent weeks, with eight cases confirmed by laboratory testing and 246 suspected cases reported in eastern DRC's Ituri province. Another case was confirmed in neighboring North Kivu province's capital, Goma, according to the M23 rebels who control the city. The U.S. Centers for Disease Control and Prevention also said on Sunday that it was supporting partners withdrawing a small number of directly affected Americans. A delegation led by DRC Health Minister Samuel Roger Kamba arrived in Ituri's capital, Bunia, on Sunday with tents to set up treatment centers to support strained local hospitals. "This is not a mystical disease," he told Reuters. "Make yourself known so that you can be taken care of and so that we can prevent the disease from spreading." WHO's representative in DRC, Anne Ancia, said WHO had emptied its stocks of protective equipment in the capital, Kinshasa, and was now preparing a cargo plane to bring additional supplies from a depot in Kenya. The International Rescue Committee and Medecins Sans Frontières aid groups said on Monday they had teams responding to the outbreak. The current outbreak is caused by the Bundi Bugyo virus, which, unlike the more common Zaire strain of Ebola, has no approved virus-specific therapeutics or vaccine. An outbreak from 2018 to 2020 in North Kivu and Ituri provinces was the second deadliest on record, killing nearly 2,300 people. The response to that outbreak was complicated by widespread armed violence in eastern Congo and distrust of first responders by locals. In recent weeks, clashes between rival armed groups in Ituri have killed scores of civilians, worsening an already dire humanitarian situation. Jean-Pierre Badombo, the former mayor of Mongbualu, a mining town in Ituri at the epicenter of the outbreak, said people started falling ill in mid-April after a large open casket funeral procession arrived from Bunia. "After that, we experienced a cascade of deaths," he said. WHO Director General Tedros Adhanom Ghebreyesus said on Friday that WHO first learned of suspected cases on May 5 and dispatched a team to Ituri, but samples collected in the field initially tested negative. Subsequent tests in Kinshasa confirmed positive cases on May 14, and the WHO declared the outbreak the following day. Levin Mbangali, IRC's senior health coordinator in DRC, said declining funding from international donors has weakened disease detection. "When surveillance networks break down, dangerous diseases like Ebola are able to spread further and faster before communities and health workers can respond," he said. The Congo has experienced 17 outbreaks of Ebola since the virus was first detected in the country in 1976. The disease spreads through direct contact with the bodily fluids of infected persons or contaminated materials. According to the WHO, the average fatality rate from Ebola is around 50%, varying from 25% to 90% in past outbreaks. Uganda on Sunday postponed next month's celebration of Martyrs' Day, a national holiday that typically attracts thousands of pilgrims from eastern DRC, because of the outbreak. Kitila Hagai Sunday, a doctor at Uganda's health ministry, told an online briefing that several people from western Uganda who had recently gone to a burial in eastern Congo and then returned home were under observation, with some who developed symptoms taken to the city of Fort Portal. The next article is in the business section and is titled Automakers Achieve Supplier Relations Milestone During a Bumpy Year by Nora Eckert. Global automakers improved their relationships with suppliers over the past year, a prominent industry survey found, despite challenges related to tariffs, electric vehicle program write-downs, and policy swings. Ford, General Motors, Toyota, Stellantis, Honda, and Nissan all improved their standing with suppliers on Plant Moran's Working Relations Index, a first in the annual study's 26-year history. The result was a shock for Angela Johnson, principal in Plant Moran's Automotive and Mobility Consulting practice. When we first got the results, the first thing we did was triple check, she said. The data, based on 750 responses from some of the largest automotive suppliers, showed automakers improved communication and relationship-building efforts earned them increased trust. Ford and Stellantis, the bottom-ranked car makers, improved significantly from last year, with Ford helped by increased visibility from its top supplier executive, Johnson said. Meanwhile, industry leader Toyota extended its lead, reaching 409 points in the index, compared to Stellantis' 163 points, Ford's 223 points, and GM's 318 points. Johnson said U.S. automakers like Ford are battling to regain lost trust after decades of adversarial relationships. These leaders get it, but they inherited a mountain of organizational memory of very hard relationships, Johnson said of Detroit's executives. Automakers like Toyota, however, have prioritized building relationships for decades. The push for profit that frayed relationships with suppliers in the U.S. still pervades parts of the cultures at Detroit's automakers, she said. And suppliers worry that recent improvements will not be long-lasting. For Ford and Stellantis, they're going to have to prove that they can keep this going, she said. Suppliers saw improved potential for long-term profit among automakers, especially after they wrote off money-losing EV programs, Plant Moran found. Many suppliers sank billions into programs that never materialized, and are now trying to recover those losses without replacement business from automakers. Respondents also credited return-to-office mandates as improving communication with supplier-facing workers. Detroit's automakers have upped their in-office requirements over the last year, with Stellantis calling most U.S. workers back 5 days a week, and Ford requiring 4 days for most salaried workers. Our next article in business is titled United Health Falls After Berkshire Sells Stake in Health Insurer. United Health shares fell more than 2% on Monday after Berkshire Hathaway disclosed it had sold its stake in the healthcare conglomerate as part of a portfolio reshuffling in the first quarter under CEO Greg Abel. In August last year, Berkshire Hathaway disclosed it bought 5 million shares of United Health, which had then lifted the stock as investors bet on a turnaround under CEO Stephen Helmsley. On Friday, Berkshire said it has exited its position in the health insurance behemoth. Berkshire Hathaway's stock moves tend to have an impact on stocks, whether it was Warren Buffett behind the change or not, said Bill Stone, chief investment officer at the Glenview Trust Company, which holds Berkshire shares. United Health has had a nice move this year, So perhaps this added to the temptation of profit-taking since Berkshire exited. United Health stock is up about 20% so far this year, after falling more than 30% last year, which had made it the worst performer of the Dow Jones Industrial Average Index in 2025. Hemsley, who returned as CEO last year, has worked to restore investor confidence amid rising healthcare costs, criticism of insurance practices, a senior executive's murder in late 2024, and a federal probe into its government-backed plans. The news that Berkshire has exited its stake in United Healthcare may take some air out of the stock near term, but does not diminish the operational turnout that's underway and seems to be headed in the right direction, said James Harlow, Senior Vice President at Novara Capital Management, which owns 54,855 United Health shares. United Health in April raised its annual profit forecast and surpassed Wall Street expectations for first quarter earnings and revenue. Other major insurers have also reported strong quarterly results and said they have a better grip on managing higher costs. Morningstar analyst Julie Utterback said Berkshire's move likely relates to roster changes more than anything else, adding the managed care story has been on an upswing during the first quarter earnings season. Her next article is titled EU Eyes More Free Carbon Permits for Fertilizer Industry, Draft Shows. Written by Kate Abnett. Brussels. The European Commission is considering giving more free CO2 emissions permits to fertilizer companies if they ramp up local low-carbon production, a draft proposal showed as Europe grapples with surging fertilizer costs triggered by the Iran war. The jump in gas and fertilizer prices following the effective closure of the Strait of Hormuz, a key shipping route, has disrupted businesses worldwide. A draft EU fertilizer plan, seen by Reuters and due to be published on Tuesday, sets out how Brussels will attempt to support the sector and cushion farmers from soaring costs. A commission spokesperson declined to comment on the draft. Among the options the commission is exploring would be to give the fertilizer industry more free CO2 emissions permits to reduce companies' bills for complying with the EU carbon market, according to a draft of the EU plan. The draft said the extra CO2 permits would be conditional on an increased production of bio-based organic circular or low-carbon fertilizers, securing availability of homegrown fertilizers in Europe. The plan would be part of an upcoming overhaul of the EU carbon market, which the Commission plans to propose in July. Other parts of the fertilizer plan, which is still being drafted and can change before it's published, include potentially giving extra subsidies for the hardest-hit farmers to cope with higher fertilizer costs. The next article today is titled YouTube, Snap, and TikTok Settle School District's Social Media Addiction Claims, written by Diana Novak-Jones and Nate Raymond. Alphabet's YouTube, Snap, and TikTok have reached settlements in the first case set for trial in litigation seeking to force social media platforms to cover the costs school districts incur to combat a youth mental health crisis, they say the companies fueled. The settlements were detailed in court filings on Friday in federal court in Oakland, California, and resolved claims by a Kentucky school district that is still due to take Facebook and Instagram parent Meta platforms to trial on June 15. Terms of the settlements with Brett Hitt County School District in rural eastern Kentucky were not disclosed. This matter has been amicably resolved, and our focus remains on building age-appropriate products and parental controls that deliver on that promise, a YouTube spokesperson said in a statement. Snap, the parent company of Snapchat, said it resolved the case amicably. TikTok did not immediately respond to a request for comment. More than 3,300 lawsuits involving addiction claims are pending in California state court against the social media companies. Another 2,400 cases brought by individuals, municipalities, states, and school districts have been centralized in California federal court. In a landmark trial, a Los Angeles jury on March 25 found Meta and Alphabet's Google negligent for designing social media platforms that are harmful to young people. It awarded a combined $6 million to a 20-year-old woman who said she became addicted to social media as a child. The companies have denied the allegations and say they take extensive steps to keep teens and young users safe on their platforms. BredHit is one of about 1,200 school districts suing the social media companies over claims they caused a mental health crisis among students and then saddled schools with the fallout. The school district has been seeking over $60 million to cover the costs of counteracting social media's impact on students' mental health and to fund a 15-year mental health program to abate the problem. It also seeks a court order requiring the companies to modify their platforms to reduce addictive features. Its case is a bellwether, or test case, for over 1,000 similar school districts' lawsuits. Judges and attorneys often use bellwether verdicts to assess the potential value of remaining claims and guide settlement talks. Typically, several bellwether cases are tried before reaching a broader resolution. The next article is an exclusive. Pakistan deploys jet squadron, thousands of troops to Saudi Arabia during the Iran war. Written by Asif Shahzad, Saad Saeed, and Mubasher Bukhari. Islamabad. Pakistan has deployed 8,000 troops, a squadron of fighter jets, and an air defense system to Saudi Arabia under a mutual defense pact, ramping up military cooperation with Riyadh, even as Islamabad serves as the main mediator in the Iran war. The deployment, the full scale of which is reported here for the first time, was confirmed by three security officials and two government sources, all of whom described it as a substantial, combat-capable force intended to support Saudi Arabia's military if the kingdom comes under further attack. Pakistan's military and foreign office and Saudi Arabia's government media office did not respond to requests for comment on the deployment. The full terms of the defense agreement, signed last year, are confidential, but both sides have said it requires Pakistan and Saudi Arabia to come to each other's defense in the event of an attack. Defense Minister Khawaja Asif has previously implied that it places Saudi Arabia under Pakistan's nuclear umbrella. According to the sources, Pakistan has deployed a full squadron of around 16 aircraft, mostly JF-17 fighters, made jointly with China, which were sent to Saudi Arabia in early April. Two of the security officials said Pakistan had also sent two squadrons of drones. All five sources said the deployment includes around 8,000 troops, with a pledge to send more if needed, as well as a Chinese HQ-9 air defense system. The equipment is operated by Pakistani personnel and financed by Saudi Arabia, they said. The military and Air Force personnel deployed during the Iran conflict will primarily have an advisory and training role, according to two of the security officials, who said they had seen exchanges between the two countries and documents on the military assets deployment. The deployment adds to thousands of Pakistani troops with a combat role that were already stationed in the kingdom under previous agreements, all three security officials said. One of the government sources, who has seen the text of the Confidential Defense Pact, said it provides for the possibility of up to 80,000 Pakistani troops being deployed to Saudi Arabia to help secure the kingdom's borders alongside Saudi forces. Two of the security officials said the agreement was also involved the deployment of Pakistani warships. Reuters was not able to determine whether any had reached Saudi Arabia. The scale and composition of the deployment, combat aircraft, air defenses, and thousands of troops, mean Pakistan has sent far more than a symbolic or advisory mission, the sources said. Reuters previously reported that Pakistan had sent jets to Saudi Arabia after Iranian strikes hit key energy infrastructure and killed a Saudi national, raising concerns that the Gulf Kingdom might retaliate heavily and widen the conflict. This took place before Islamabad emerged as the war's principal mediator, helping to broker a ceasefire between Washington and Tehran that has held for the past 6 weeks. Islamabad hosted the only round of U.S.-Iranian peace talks so far and had planned further rounds, which the sides called off. Reuters has since reported that Saudi Arabia launched numerous unpublicized strikes on Iran in retaliation for attacks carried out inside the kingdom. Pakistan has long provided military support to Saudi Arabia, including training and advisory deployments, while Riyadh has repeatedly stepped in to support Islamabad financially during periods of economic stress. That's all the time we have for today, Monday, May 18th. I'm Vicki here at the Talking Information Center, and thank you for listening.
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3: Here's the forecast for the Boston and South Shore area on the Talking Information Center from the National Weather Service. For today, sunny temperatures in the upper 70s. Overnight, clear and cooler temperatures in the lower 60s. Tuesday, sunny, hot temperatures into the mid-90s. The sun rose this morning at 5:19, setting at 8:02 this evening. Stay tuned for more heading your way next on the Talking Information Center.
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5: 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And Framingham.
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15: Hi, this is Brian, and we are reading The Hill for Monday, May 18. The story, Senate GOP looking for off-ramp from White House ballroom debacle. The Senate is gearing up for a battle over funding President Trump's White House ballroom, which will take center stage when senators debate a budget reconciliation package this week to fund immigration enforcement operations through 2029. Senate parliamentarian Elizabeth McDonough dealt a major setback to Republicans on Saturday by ruling that their plan to provide hundreds of millions of taxpayer dollars for Trump's ballroom violated the Senate's Byrd rule and could not pass the Senate with a simple majority. Senate Democratic Leader Chuck Schumer, Democrat of New York, hailed the parliamentarian's guidance as a big victory, but Senate Republicans are not about to quit on one of Trump's biggest priorities. GOP leaders are revising the language so that it can avoid a 60-vote threshold on the floor, setting up a likely showdown when senators start voting on the bill Thursday. Redraft, refine, resubmit. None of this is abnormal during a Byrd process. Ryan Rass, a senior aide to Senate Majority Leader John Thune, Republican of South Dakota, posted on social media in response to the parliamentarian's ruling. Senate Democrats say they will try to knock any provision that could funnel taxpayer funding to the ballroom project if Republicans rewrite it. Republicans' only focus has been funding Trump's ballroom and throwing tens of billions more taxpayer dollars at ICE and Border Patrol without any reforms or accountability, all while providing $0 in cost relief to American families, Schumer said in a joint statement with other senior Democrats in response to the parliamentarian's guidance. Democrats are prepared to challenge any future language the Republicans try to pass to use taxpayer dollars to fund Trump's ballroom, they declared. The brewing fight is a political headache for the GOP leadership and vulnerable Republicans who will have to take tough votes on keeping any ballroom funding that survives a Byrd rule challenge in the budget reconciliation package. A group of Senate Republicans have privately made it clear to Thune that they don't want to vote on providing up to $1 billion for Trump's 90,000-square-foot ballroom, but Thune is under pressure to deliver on one of Trump's top priorities. Senator Lindsey Graham, Republican of South Carolina, one of Trump's closest allies in the Senate, said the president constantly talks about the importance of building the ballroom in his conversations with the South Carolina senator. Some Senate Republicans were crossing their fingers that the Senate parliamentarian will bail them out by knocking the ballroom funding out of the bill, but Thune and Graham, the Senate Budget Committee chair, are going to try to save the $1 billion in funding for the Judiciary Committee directed to the Secret Service to build security upgrades for the ballroom and around the White House campus. GOP senators have vented their frustration to the GOP leadership over having to take tough votes to defend the ballroom money, which Schumer is calling Trump's palace. I don't think they have the votes for it, said one GOP lawmaker of the ballroom money. Four Republican senators spoke at a lunch meeting last week to complain about the political predicament posed by voting to spend hundreds of millions of dollars in taxpayer money on a ballroom, according to a person familiar with the discussion. A second GOP senator said Republican colleagues were hoping that the Senate parliamentarian would quash the funding for the ballroom and spare them a debate over the subject this week. There's a lot of discomfort because of the amount of money, and it came up out of the blue, and it was supposed to be privately funded, the senator said. Those are the kinds of questions people are asking. If it gets blurted out, I don't think some people are going to cry about it, the source added, referring to a potential ruling by the parliamentarian to knock the provision out of the bill. The Senate parliamentarian's office began hearing arguments from Republican and Democratic aides over the ballroom funding on Friday. Senate Democrats say they're planning to tee off on the vulnerable GOP senators such as Susan Collins of Maine, Dan Sullivan of Alaska, and John Husted of Ohio by forcing them to take several votes on reallocating the money for the ballroom to other priorities such as lowering out-of-pocket health care costs. It's terrible politics. That's why we're going to beat them up on it at every opportunity, a Democratic senator said of the strategy heading into this week's marathon series of votes to amend the budget reconciliation package. I would think we have at least a few amendments to strip out money for the White House ballroom and redirect it to other priorities, the senator said. It's not going to be one amendment. We're going to beat that baby up, the lawmaker added, predicting that vulnerable Republicans such as Collins and Sullivan will be under heavy pressure to strip out the controversial funding. Schumer is gearing up to launch his attacks on what he's calling the ballroom Republicans. Trump said, "Not one penny of federal money would be used for the ballroom." Well, give me a break. Another lie, Schumer said at a press conference last week. These ballroom Republicans are choosing Trump's chandelier over your child care. A CNN poll said 77% say that Trump has raised their costs. What is the GOP response? A $1 billion ballroom, fancy gold-plated, Schumer said. He said the reconciliation package sticks taxpayers with a bill for Trump's $1 billion ballroom, comparing the White House project to Versailles, the opulent residence of French King Louis XIV. Trump said, "Not one penny of federal money would be used for the ballroom." Well, give me a break, another lie, Schumer said. These ballroom Republicans are choosing Trump's chandelier over your child care. The ballroom funding plays right into the Democrats' strategy of using this week's Voterama on amendments to the reconciliation package to highlight the issue of affordability, the same one they employed during last month's debate on the budget resolution. During last month's late-night series of budget votes, Collins and Sullivan, two of the Democrats' top political targets, voted for several Democratic-sponsored amendments to address high health care and food costs. Thune worked behind the scenes last week on a deal to ensure that funding for security upgrades at the White House, including the ballroom, has enough GOP support to stay in the bill, according to sources familiar with the discussions. Senator John Kennedy, Republican of Louisiana, has proposed an amendment that he says would offset the cost of security upgrades at the White House and for the East Wing modernization by reducing the total amount of money allocated in other parts of the bill, including to Immigration and Customs Enforcement, or ICE and Border Patrol. Senate Republican leaders invited Secret Service Director Sean Curran to speak to GOP senators at lunch last week to provide more detail on how the money would be used. Thune says that only $200 million of the funding would go to security upgrades for the ballroom, but budget experts say there are few real limitations on how the executive branch can spend money provided in a reconciliation package. By comparison, funding provided through the regular appropriations process gives senators and House lawmakers more say in how it's spent. Senate GOP leaders may rework the language, providing funding to the Secret Service to omit any direct reference to the East Wing modernization project, which is how the ballroom construction project is described in the pending legislative text. But the problem with eliminating any reference to the ballroom in the bill is that it would complicate the efforts of White House lawyers to argue in court that Congress has authorized the new ballroom through legislation. A Democratic senator said Republicans are now working to reframe the ballroom language in the bill. You get a lot of slush fund stuff going on, so maybe the words East Wing disappear, the senator predicted. This the way this plays out is if they have something that is more explicit, it serves them better in court to say Congress has approved this. So, yes, they can proceed despite not getting their approval from the board that's supposed to look over federal properties, the senator added. The story is this week on the Hill. Immigration funding takes center stage as June 1 deadline looms. Both chambers are rushing to finalize a package that would fund Immigration and Customs Enforcement, or ICE, and Border Patrol before lawmakers leave for a scheduled recess at the end of the week. Republicans are pushing the package through a special partisan process known as Enforcement or ICE and Border Patrol before lawmakers leave for a scheduled recess at the end of the week. Republicans are pushing the package through a special partisan process known as a

The rule prohibits provisions that make significant policy changes with only tangential impacts on the budget from being allowed to pass with simple majority votes. Democrats celebrated the parliamentarians' rulings as a win, but Ryan Rass, a spokesperson for Senate Majority Leader John Thune, Republican of South Dakota, said that the rulings were technical fixes that were not unexpected. We look forward to continued productive work with the parts to fully fund Border Patrol and immigration enforcement, he posted on the social platform X. One key point of contention among lawmakers is a provision in the package setting aside $1 billion in security funds for the new White House ballroom and other Secret Service priorities. Several Republicans in the House and Senate have railed against the proposal, arguing that it sends the wrong message to voters at a time when grocery prices, gas costs, and inflation are sky high. The Senate parliamentarian ruled that Republicans would need to rework the ballroom security provision if they still want to include it in the reconciliation package. Meanwhile, House leaders canceled votes Monday and Tuesday to clear the runway for the package's expected arrival in the lower chamber on Friday. What else you can expect this week? House to take up amended housing bill. The House will vote on an amended version of a Senate-crafted housing bill dubbed the 21st Century Road to Housing Act. FISA clock ticking. Speaker Mike Johnson, Republican of Louisiana, is no closer to a deal with hardline conservatives on renewing Section 702 of the Foreign Intelligence Surveillance Act, or FISA, which allows the government to spy on foreigners abroad without a warrant. Senate continues work on crypto bill. Senate Republicans will work to muster up Democratic support for a landmark crypto bill dubbed the Clarity Act. Democrats continue war powers surge. Democrats in both chambers are continuing to push out resolutions to limit Trump's military action in Iran. Lawmakers race to meet reconciliation deadline. Before Thune can bring a reconciliation bill to the floor, he will need to rework some of the provisions in the package that have been ruled down by McDonough. McDonough, for instance, ruled against a section of the bill that would allow funds to be used for the initial screenings of unaccompanied migrant children. She also ruled that the legislation as drafted inappropriately funded some activities outside the Senate Homeland Security Committee's jurisdiction. Senate Democratic Leader Chuck Schumer of New York declared the parliamentarians' rulings had dealt a significant setback to Senate Republicans. Senate Republicans' reconciliation bill tells you exactly who they're fighting for: Trump's raids, Trump's violent ICE agents, and Trump's gilded ballroom, not working families. Democrats promised to fight this bill tooth and nail, and on day one, we forced Republicans back on their heels. They're already scrambling to rewrite key pieces of their plan, Schumer said, but Rass downplayed the ruling, arguing that the sky is not falling. The Senate Budget Committee has scheduled a markup of the reconciliation package on Wednesday. Even if the package clears the Senate, though, it still faces an uphill climb in the House. Johnson can only afford to lose two GOP defection votes on any party line bill, assuming all members are present and Democrats are unified in opposition. Representative Chip Roy, Republican of Texas, policy chair of the House Freedom Caucus, took to X and posted a message addressed to the Senate that the bill, one, must be full unrestricted funding of the two agencies to do their job, two, must be paid for deficit neutral, three, should fund DOJ to make whole victims of Biden weaponization, J6 FACE Act, Arctic Frost, and more. The administration's push to include security funding for the new White House ballroom in the bill will also be a flashpoint of controversy among some moderates. Representative Brian Fitzpatrick, Republican of Pennsylvania, who voted against Trump's One Big Beautiful Bill Act last year and opposed the proposal, said last week that our job is to represent the people who sent us here. That's who my bosses are. Nobody here, no president, no party leader, is going to tell me how to vote. It's going to be the people back home that dictate that, he added. House moves ahead with amended housing bill. The House is moving ahead with a vote.

0: this week on an amended version of a Senate housing bill, despite Trump and Thune's call for the lower chamber to take up the Senate measure with no changes. The legislation crafted by the Senate, dubbed the 21st Century Road to Housing Act, would approve incentives to build new homes, establish a program to convert abandoned buildings into housing developments, and authorize new grants to modernize existing homes, among other affordability priorities. The amended version of the bill would notably strip a controversial provision requiring large institutional investors of build-to-rent single-family homes to sell that property within 7 years. The provision had sparked an uproar among hardline conservatives who argued that it amounts to unnecessary government interference in the free market and private housing economy. House GOP leaders are hoping to move an amended version of a Senate bill through a special fast-track process called suspension of the rules this week, which would require two-thirds support from the House and bypass a regular procedural rule vote. But it's unclear whether the amended version of the bill will get through the Senate. The bill will need some Democratic support to overcome a filibuster. Senator Elizabeth Warren, Democrat of Massachusetts, the ranking member on the Senate Banking Committee, accused House Republicans of trying to kill the legislation by watering down restrictions on institutional investors. She warned that changing the restriction on institutional investors kills the bill. Changing a provision from what Donald Trump has specifically asked for and the language he has specifically endorsed, and that has passed the Senate 89-10, is nothing more than an attempt to kill the housing bill overall, she said. Visa deadline looms as Johnson, conservatives are no closer to a deal. The deadline to renew Section 702 of Visa is quickly approaching, but Johnson has yet to rally hardline conservatives around a deal that would extend the measure long term. Congress approved a temporary 45-day extension of Section 702, which allows the government to spy on foreigners abroad without a warrant, set to expire in mid-June. Members of the House Freedom Caucus and other privacy hawks have been calling for a permanent ban on central bank digital currency, or CBDC, and a warrant requirement to ensure that Americans' communications are protected before agreeing to any long-term extension. Americans are sick of rubber-stamping warrantless surveillance on U.S. citizens. No more blank checks for surveillance state. No more excuses. Reform FISA. Representative Ralph Norman, Republican of South Carolina, a member of the House Freedom Caucus, wrote on X last week. Representative Lauren Boebert, Republican of Colorado, a member of the House Freedom Caucus, said at a press conference that it's time to stop the deep state's unconstitutional spying on the American people, and that's why we're fighting for real reforms on FISA. Thune has warned that a FISA extension paired with a CBDC ban would be dead on arrival in the upper chamber. Some moderates, meanwhile, have cautioned that a warrant requirement would impede law enforcers at the expense of national security. Johnson will need near-unanimous GOP support in the House to pass a rule governing a long-term extension of Section 702, assuming it moves by regular order, which means even a small handful of Republican dissenters could stop the legislation in its tracks. Trump, meanwhile, has been calling for a clean 18-month extension of Section 702. Senate continues work on crypto bill. The upper chamber will continue its work on a landmark crypto bill, dubbed the Clarity Act, at the Senate Banking Committee and the Senate Committee on Agriculture, Nutrition, and Forestry work to merge their versions of the bill together. The legislation aims to provide guidelines for federal regulators overseeing the crypto industry. The Senate Banking Committee voted to advance the crypto bill, marking a major step forward for the bill, which has faced a long and winding path through the Senate over the past year. However, the final tally may preview the problems it could face on the floor, where it will need more Democratic support to get across the finish line. Though serious, bipartisan negotiations we have made incredible progress on this bill. We have narrowed the gap on many of the outstanding issues, Senator Ruben Gallego, Democrat of Arizona, said in a statement following a markup of the legislation. My vote today is so we can continue these efforts, but I want to be clear, my vote here does not guarantee a vote on the floor, he added. Brian Gardner, chief Washington policy strategist at the wealth management and investment banking firm Stifel, wrote in a note that at least 8 Democratic votes will be needed to pass the bill on the Senate floor. Democrats continue push on war powers resolutions. Another Democratic-backed war powers resolution to limit Trump's military action could come to the floor as soon as this week, according to Politico. House Republicans narrowly voted down a resolution last week to end the war with Iran, marking the third time a war powers resolution has failed in the lower chamber since the conflict began. 3 Republicans crossed the aisle to support the measure, Representatives Thomas Massie of Kentucky, Tom Barrett of Michigan, and Fitzpatrick. 1 Democrat, Representative Jared Golden of Maine, bucked Democratic leaders to oppose it. A similar bill was blocked in the Senate last week, marking the 7th time Trump's Senate allies have killed a Democratic war powers resolution. The Senate resolution did pick up some additional GOP support, however, with Senator Lisa Murkowski of Alaska joining Senator Susan Collins of Maine and Rand Paul of Kentucky in voting in favor. Still, Democrats are vowing to put a steady string of war powers resolutions on the floor in the coming weeks. That strategy, being led by the Congressional Progressive Caucus, is designed to force public debate on a conflict that's unpopular with most voters and put Republicans on the record defending it. Golden said he opposed the resolution from last week only because it includes a withdrawal deadline, March 30, that's long past. When the next clean resolution hits the floor, Golden said he'll support it. The story, Democrats on the brink of war powers breakthrough. Democratic lawmakers are on the verge of passing a resolution to end President Trump's war with Iran, with some help from a steadily growing group of Republicans. In the House and Senate resolutions under the 1973 War Powers Act, this past week saw more members of Trump's party crossing the aisle to vote in favor of the so far failed measures, with others voicing their support for a future resolution. Up until now, House and Senate Republicans have defeated multiple war powers votes brought by their Democratic colleagues since the start of the U.S. campaign in Iran on February 28. But some in the GOP who were initially hesitant to rein in Trump have soured on his administration's lack of clear plan for the conflict and skyrocketing fuel costs for their constituents, a byproduct of Tehran's closure of the Strait of Hormuz. In the House on Thursday, GOP lawmakers narrowly voted down a resolution directing Trump to remove U.S. armed forces from hostilities against Iran. A vote of 212 to 212 meant the measure failed under chamber rules. 3 Republicans, Representatives Thomas Massie of Kentucky, Brian Fitzpatrick of Pennsylvania, and Tom Barrett of Michigan, crossed the aisle to support the measure. 1 Democrat, Representative Jared Golden of Maine, opposed it. But Golden, a former Marine who served in both Iraq and Afghanistan, has indicated he'll support the next war powers resolution. He said he only opposed the last measure because it had a withdrawal deadline that had already passed. I look forward to voting for a clean, relevant resolution as soon as possible, Golden said in a statement Wednesday. And Representative Frederica Wilson, Democrat of Florida, could return to Congress after she has been missing in action for 4 weeks and hasn't voted on any issue since April 17. Wilson released a statement Thursday that she underwent eye surgery and was unable to fly but plans to be back in Washington, D.C. soon. When Representative Tom Keene Jr., Republican of New Jersey, also absent since March 5 because of a personal medical issue, that means Republicans can't have more than 2 defections on an otherwise party line vote. In the Senate, meanwhile, the motion to discharge a war powers resolution from the Senate Foreign Relations Committee failed by a vote of 49 to 50 on Wednesday. It marked the 7th attempt in the upper chamber to pass such a measure since the war began and the closest it's come to passing, with Senator Lisa Murkowski, Republican of Alaska, for the first time voting for it. It also marked the first time the Senate voted to end the war since the expiration of the 60-day window set by the War Powers Resolution of 1973, the act designed to limit the president's authority to wage war abroad without the consent of Congress, requires that the president notify Congress within 48 hours of military action launched in response to an imminent threat. It also bars armed forces from remaining for longer than 60 days without congressional approval, though the president may request a 30-day extension to ensure the safe withdrawal of troops. The 60-day clock began ticking on March 2 when Trump notified Congress of the use of force against Iran. Democrats argue the clock expired May 1. Murkowski joined Senators Susan Collins, Republican of Maine, and Rand Paul, Republican of Kentucky, along with nearly every Senate Democrat in voting to advance the measure. Senator John Fetterman, Democrat of Pennsylvania, was the only member to cross the aisle in the other direction. The next such vote could swing in the Democrats' favor should any one of the several Republicans who have voiced concerns about the need for Congress to authorize military action beyond 60 days switch their vote. We know what our colleagues are hearing, Senator Tim Kaine, Democrat of Virginia, said before the Wednesday vote. We're starting to hear doubt creep into their words. Frustrations with the conflict, which is now estimated to cost $29 billion, were on display earlier last week when Republicans pressed Defense Secretary Pete Hegseth to explain the administration's strategy in back-to-back House and Senate appropriations hearings. It seems to me that there's been a different plan almost daily with dealing with this problem, Collins said, of U.S. efforts to reopen the Strait of Hormuz, a critical shipping lane closed by Iran for months. Several GOP senators have suggested Congress should play a larger role if military operations go past the statutory limit, but voted no this week. Senators John Curtis of Utah, Tom Tillis of North Carolina, Josh Hawley of Missouri, and Todd Young of Indiana. Curtis has said he will not support tens of billions of dollars in supplemental funding for the war, a request that has not yet been delivered to Capitol Hill without an authorization from Congress for the war. And Tillis told NBC News in late April that it would be difficult to get his support to continue the conflict beyond 60 days because he was not quite clear what the strategic objectives are. Hegseth has argued that the war has not, in fact, gone past the 60-day marker as the clock for the conflict stopped when Trump announced a ceasefire in April. Both Trump and Secretary of State Marco Rubio have argued the War Powers Act is unconstitutional. Potentially previewing the legal fight ahead of Congress does pass a resolution on the Iran war in the coming weeks. The story: Green predicts political revolution in America if U.S. troops sent to Iran. Former Representative Marjorie Taylor Greene, Republican of Georgia, a former ally of President Trump who has since sparred with him over multiple issues on Sunday, predicted political revolution in the U.S. if there are American boots on the ground in Iran. If you send in U.S. military troops into Iran, there is going to be a political revolution in America. We are done. We said no more foreign wars, and we meant it. The coalition will unite and be unstoppable. I'll make sure of it, Green said in a Sunday afternoon post on the social platform X. End this war, it's stupid, she added. On Sunday, Trump told Iran that the clock is ticking as peace negotiations between Washington and Tehran seem to be at an impasse. For Iran, the clock is ticking and they better get moving fast or there won't be anything left of them. Time is of the essence, Trump said on Truth Social. Trump last week shot down Iran's latest response to the White House's peace proposal, referring to it as totally unacceptable in the wake of the Iranians requesting to separate nuclear talks from peace negotiations. Green has expressed her opposition to the U.S. war with Iran before, questioning Trump's mental state shortly after it began. I want to say what is happening to the man that I supported, you supported, the man that denounced what happened in Iraq, the man that said no more foreign wars, no more regime change, Green told conservative commentator Megyn Kelly earlier this year. Promised it on the campaign. J.D. Vance promised it. Tulsi Gabbard promised it. All of them promised it. And we're a year in, and we're in another effing war, and we've got American troops being killed. The story, FDA drops guardrails on vaping industry in major Trump pivot. The Trump administration is pivoting hard on vaping, taking down guardrails that have limited the industry's growth in recent years, and making clear the tobacco industry's enduring influence over Washington. In the span of 2 weeks, the Trump administration granted marketing authorization to 4 flavored vaping products and issued new guidance allowing unauthorized vapes to stay on the market. For almost a decade, federal authorities had sought to tamp down on the proliferation of flavored vapes that appealed to youth, including during President Trump's first term. New guidance from the Food and Drug Administration, or FDA, does an end to run around the agency's scientific review process and could allow tobacco companies to begin selling flavored vaping products and nicotine pouches that have not been authorized by the agency. Currently, any electronic cigarette product that's on the market without official authorization is illegal, but the FDA has a massive backlog of applications for approval. The guidance essentially states the FDA plans to allow vaping products to go on the market without pre-market approval in an effort to more efficiently allocate enforcement resources while supporting the development of potentially less harmful tobacco products. The approval of the 4 new vaping products from Glass Incorporated was supported by a similar reasoning of reducing youth uptake and harm reduction, with the FDA pointing to the age restriction technology employed by the devices that require government-issued IDs and Bluetooth connection to smartphones. These recent actions coincide with the departure of former FDA Commissioner Marty Makary, which was closely tied to his objection to approving new vaping products, according to sources familiar with the matter. We've reached a period of regulatory reckoning. It's evident that there's now greater responsiveness to authorizing more tobacco products for sale or on particularly flavored products, and also less ability to resist political interference, said Brian King, former director of the FDA Center for Tobacco Products, or CTP. Some of what we're seeing here is really a byproduct of political interference into the regulatory process, which is highly problematic, King added. Political interference is the death knell of evidence-based regulation. According to Mitch Zeller, a fellow former CTP director, these latest moves have whipsawed the agency in all different directions and serve to only put the agency through chaos. Zeller said that while politics had been involved in the review process in the past, there has never been overt pressure like what reportedly happened between Trump and Makary. On the latest guidance, it's a get-out-of-jail-free card for illegal products that remain in the market until FDA finishes its scientific review. It's a huge gift to the industry, and it's inconsistent with the law, Zeller said. During Trump's first term, federal officials sought to counter the rise of flavored vape products, including moving to ban non-tobacco-flavored e-cigarettes in 2019. At the time, Trump said, "We can't allow people to get sick and allow our youth to be so affected." The tobacco industry strove to curry favor with Trump during the 2024 presidential election. RAI Services Company, a subsidiary of Reynolds Aluminum, Reynolds America, which owns brands like Newport Camel Pall Mall, was the biggest corporate donor to the Trump campaign and its affiliated PACs, according to Federal Election Commission filings, giving more than $10 million to the re-election bid. Toward the end of his successful 2024 campaign, Trump vowed to save vaping. How much the issue factored into Makary's exit is not entirely clear, as his tenure had been marked by tensions with various constituencies, including Republicans angry about a lack of action on limiting abortion pill access. Health and Human Services, or HHS, Secretary Robert F. Kennedy Jr.'s chief spokesperson, Rich Danker, was much more explicit about the role of vaping, regulations in his resignation this past week. Senior HHS officials in the immediate office of the secretary have in recent months sought U.S. Food and Drug Administration marketing approval of cigarette flavors that would appeal to children and expose them to nicotine addiction, lung damage, and higher risk of cancer, Danker reportedly wrote in his resignation to Trump. Youth vaping rates have fallen in recent years, with the FDA reporting last year that the number of middle and high school students who say they vape dropped from 2.13 million in 2023 to 1.63 million in 2024. Respiratory health advocates say they're concerned by what the administration's decisions mean for this cohort. The timing of this guidance raises serious concerns about priorities and commitment to protecting kids. Ranjana Kapil, director of federal advocacy for the American Lung Association, told The Hill, "The agency seems to be waving the white flag rather than restoring order to the marketplace," she added. Kapil said the guidance effectively allows companies to keep illicit products on the market. FDA in this guidance is saying they lack the resources to pursue enforcement, but the answer isn't to normalize illicit products on the market. If FDA truly thinks they don't have enough resources, the answer is to strengthen capacity, she said. But pro-vaping advocates think these actions by the administration are still not enough. There are some that think it saves the industry. It doesn't, and doesn't keep the president's promise. It will continue to impose higher burdens on flavored vaping products, said Tony Abood, executive director of the Vapor Technology Association. The guidance is not a solution, it's a band-aid, but ultimately the entire system is broken. So even if you have FDA exercising enforcement discretion, it doesn't mean the products will get authorized. The story: nearly half of Americans anxious about finances amid frustrations with Trump's handle on economy. Nearly half of Americans have anxiety about their finances at the same time as they have frustrations with the economy under President Trump, according to a new poll. In the CBS News YouGov poll, 44% of respondents said they see their own personal financial and economic situation as either fairly bad or very bad, while 49% said they see their personal financial and economic situation as very good or fairly good. 7% of respondents said they were unsure about their personal financial and economic situation. In the same poll, 57% of respondents said they believe Trump's policies are making them financially worse off. 14% said they believed the president's policies are making them financially better off, while 29% said they believed his policies are making them financially stay about the same. The war with Iran, which has spiked oil and gas prices, is nearing its fourth month. According to AAA, the average price of regular gallon of gas in the U.S. was sitting at about $4.51 on Sunday, up from about $3.19 a year ago. The Strait of Hormuz, a key waterway for the oil industry, has notably been closed amid the conflict with Iran. On Sunday, House Speaker Mike Johnson, Republican of Louisiana, restated his concerns over high gas prices, with Republicans seeking to hang on to their tiny majority in the lower chamber this fall. Johnson said in a Sunday interview that the persisting economic trouble facing Americans is linked directly to the Strait of Hormuz. "Really, all points lead back to that," he said, referencing the key waterway. "Gas prices are too high because of that, and then that has an effect on how goods are transported to the green grocery store and all the rest." The CBS News YouGov survey took place from May 13 to 15, featuring 2,064 people and a margin of error of plus or minus 2.7 percentage points. The story: Comey on Justice Department case, Blanche needs to bone up on the rules. James Comey on Sunday urged Acting Attorney General Todd Blanche to bone up on the rules amid the federal prosecution of the former FBI director. "I don't talk about the case because the federal court rules require you not. I would urge the acting attorney general to bone up on the rules," Comey said during an appearance on NBC's Meet the Press. When asked about the case, Comey has been indicted on two counts over allegations that a photo of seashells he shared on Instagram constituted a threat on President Trump's life. During an interview with NBC earlier this month, Blanche addressed questions about the investigation into the social media post, which included a photo of seashells in a formation reading 8647. This is not just about a single Instagram post, Blanche told NBC's Kristen Welker. This is about a body of evidence that the grand jury collected over a series of about 11 months. On Sunday, Comey said Blanche shouldn't be speaking on the case and declined to respond to the remark. I don't want to comment on it because then someone will say I'm commenting on the case. He ought not to be talking about it. I can't talk about it, Comey told Welker. That's why we have a judicial process in a courtroom, he added. The Justice Department previously charged the former FBI director for making a false statement and obstruction in a 2020 testimony he gave before the Senate. However, a judge threw out the case after determining that the federal prosecutor, former U.S. Attorney Lindsey Halligan, was unlawfully appointed to her position. Comey has argued the prosecutions have been political retribution and remained critical of the president. On Sunday, the former FBI director defended his Instagram post when asked if he should maintain impartiality. As the former head of a law enforcement agency, I'm a private citizen. I saw a shell in the fall of 2024 where someone wrote an endorsement of Kamala Harris in a big seashell. I took a picture of it. I thought it was very clever, and I think I wrote, Ariel understands the assignment, a reference to The Little Mermaid, Comey told Welker. I'm a private citizen. Again, I'm not going to talk about that particular post, but I use Instagram the way any awkward, nerdy dad would, he added. The story is The Hill's Morning Report. In today's issue, Trump turns attention to Massie, Cuba's drone threat debated, ballroom funding takes below, FDA's reversal on vaping. America's military has growing budget problems because of the Iran war, and Congress is unlikely to help the situation anytime soon. Those were two key takeaways from Capitol Hill last week, as President Trump's trip to China provided some distraction but little help in finding a way out of his quandary in the Strait of Hormuz. Naval Operations Chief Admiral Darrell Cottle said Thursday that without supplemental funding for the U.S. war in Iran, he will have to implement cuts in training, routine operations, and personnel by July. The fiscal 2026 budget didn't bake in Operation Epic Fury, Cottle said. During a House Armed Services Committee hearing, you see a large Navy force in the Middle East, so we're burning bright. But it does come at a cost, and it comes at operational costs. However, the administration has yet to send an Iran war funding request to Congress, and whenever that happens, it faces a tough path ahead, as The Hill's Alexander Bolton reported. I think the supplemental is in big trouble. I think that's one of the reasons we haven't seen a formal supplemental request. I think that's going to be a very heavy lift, one Republican senator told Bolton. Growing GOP dissatisfaction with the war is also showing up in war powers votes, with Democrats on the verge of winning over enough Republicans to check Trump's ongoing operations in the Middle East, as The Hill's Ellen Mitchell reports. Todd Harrison, a senior fellow at the American Enterprise Institute, who focuses on defense strategy and budgeting, said an Iran war funding request would likely amplify that dissent. I think that's a real risk to the administration, even though the costs are real, and even though its costs have already been incurred, it will nevertheless be portrayed as a vote for or against the war, Harrison told The Hill. There's also uncertainty within the administration over what the rest of the war will look like and how long it will last, which further complicates a funding request. We're in this period, kind of this low period right now, where maybe there's a ceasefire, maybe there's negotiations, maybe there's not, but you know, at any moment, this could flare up back up into high-intensity conflict, Harrison said. So I think that's part of the calculation as well. You only get one bite at the apple, or you don't want to be coming back asking for a second Iran supplemental later in the year, because now you've doubled your political cost. Both Harrison and Michael O'Hanlon, a defense expert at the Brookings Institution, said the military could likely find stopgap solutions to short-term funding problems, thanks in part to some $150 billion in Pentagon funding included in the One Big Beautiful Bill Act that passed last year. Republicans could also try to move additional Iran war funding through reconciliation, a process that would avoid the Democratic veto threat. In the Senate, the Pentagon has already requested $350 billion in a reconciliation package as part of its 2027 budget request. However, key GOP appropriators are already skeptical of that maneuver, and adding billions for the Iran war would only make it a heavier lift for House and Senate leaders. Much of that funding is aimed at refilling U.S. stockpiles depleted during the first month of Operation Epic Fury. One thing that hasn't been looked at as much as the up-tempo of naval forces and air forces has been significant, said Jerry McGinn, the director of the Center for Industrial Base at the Center for Strategic and International Studies. He noted that the Navy and Air Force have also been heavily involved in operations around Venezuela earlier this year and Iran last summer. While the USS Gerald R. Ford returned home to Virginia on Saturday after an 11-month deployment, the longest since the Vietnam War, there's no sign that the strain on the Navy will let up anytime soon. Two other aircraft carriers remain deployed in the Middle East, with the U.S. maintaining its blockade on the Strait of Hormuz and Washington, and Tehran deadlocked in negotiations to end the war. Three things to know today. Trump is planning to build a helipad at the White House as early as this summer. Three people familiar with the issue told the Washington Post the possibility of a helipad has been discussed for years as the Marine One choppers risk burning the South Lawn. The World Health Organization declared an Ebola outbreak in Congo and Uganda to be a public health emergency of international concern. The agency said the situation doesn't meet the criteria of a pandemic emergency and advised against closing borders. A former prison guard who was on duty when Jeffrey Epstein killed himself in jail in 2019 is set to testify today before the House Oversight and Government Reform Committee as part of the panel's investigation into the disgraced financier. Tova Noel is believed to be the last person to see Epstein alive. Leading the day, next up, attention is quickly turning to Representative Thomas Massie, Republican of Kentucky, as the president's next political target following Senator Bill Cassidy's, Republican of Louisiana, primary loss. Cassidy failed to advance Saturday to a runoff for the Republican nomination for his Senate seat, denying him a chance at a third term in office. The Trump-endorsed Representative Julia Letlow, Republican of Louisiana, and Louisiana State Treasurer John Fleming both advanced. With Cassidy defeated, Trump is now focusing his ire on Massie, who is facing a serious primary challenge from retired Navy SEAL Ed Gallarine, who has the president's endorsement. Massie is one of the most conservative members of Congress, but has broken with his party on certain issues, perhaps most prominently on the release of the Epstein files. Tom Massie of Kentucky, the worst and most unreliable Republican congressman in the history of our country, is an even bigger insult to our nation than Senator Bill Cassidy of Louisiana, Trump said in a post on Truth Social on Sunday. Massie hit back, saying Trump's insult will only help his fundraising numbers. The race has become the most expensive House primary battle in U.S. history. While Cassidy expressed optimism about his race ahead of primary day, he ultimately won only about a quarter of the vote in the Republican primary, the first time Louisiana held a closed congressional primary in years. Cassidy, who became the latest victim of Trump's years-long campaign to oust those who voted in favoring of impeaching him or convicting him for his conduct tied to the January 6, 2021 Capitol attack. The senior Louisiana senator was one of seven GOP senators who voted to convict Trump in the impeachment case in 2021. With his loss, only three pro-impeachment Republicans could remain in Congress in the next term: Senators Lisa Murkowski of Alaska and Susan Collins of Maine, and Representative David Valadao of California. All the others have either lost re-election bids or retired. Ballroom blow: Senate parliamentarian Elizabeth McDonough has ruled against including the $1 billion provision in security funding for the White House ballroom in the Senate GOP's reconciliation package in a major setback to Trump. Senator Jeff Merkley, Democrat of Oregon, the ranking member of the Senate Budget Committee, said McDonough ruled that including the provision would violate the Byrd Rule, which governs what types of measures can be passed through reconciliation. The reconciliation process allows legislation to pass with a simple majority instead of the necessary 60 votes for most other measures, but it can only be used for certain budgetary items. Republicans are seeking to pass legislation to fund immigration enforcement agencies through fiscal 2029, but the Senate Judiciary Committee had added the $1 billion to allow for security upgrades to the compound tied to the White House ballroom. The provision had stoked pushback from Democrats and some Republicans. Following McDonough's ruling, Republicans indicated they would tweak the package: redraft, refine, resubmit. Ryan Rass, the communications director for Senate Majority Leader John Thune, Republican of South Dakota, said in a post on the social platform X. Coastal Threat and Axios report has stirred debate over whether Cuba poses a national security threat to the United States. The report cited classified intelligence, saying the communist government has begun discussing plans to use its more than 300 military drones to attack the U.S. base at Guantanamo Bay, U.S. military vessels, and possibly Key West, Florida, Sunday. When we think about those types of technologies being that close, and a range of bad actors from terror groups to drug cartels to Iranians to the Russians, it's concerning, an unnamed official told the outlet. Florida Republicans quickly seized on the report as they pushed for action to overthrow the regime. We've seen the threat drones pose in the Middle East. Now they are 90 miles from our shores and near critical infrastructure. It's clear that the Cuban regime is a national security threat, said Representative Mario Diaz-Balart, Republican of Florida, in a post on X. However, Democrats were more skeptical. No country in the current economic and military situation that Cuba is in would ever preemptively strike a superpower like the U.S. This is just propaganda to build a case for an invasion of Cuba, said Senator Ruben Gallego, Republican of Arizona, in an X post. The report comes days after CIA Director John Ratcliffe visited Cuba as the island country faces a massive energy crisis amid a U.S. oil embargo that's been in place for months. Cuban officials have said the country has run out of oil and diesel. The Trump administration has been attempting to ramp up pressure on the Cuban regime as the two sides negotiate on a resolution. Clerk's commutation: Colorado Governor Jared Polis, Democrat, is facing pushback from his own party following his decision to commute the sentence of former elections clerk Tina Peters years after she was first arrested for election equipment tampering. It is a gross injustice to our elections, election workers, and democracy, with far-reaching consequences, Colorado Secretary of State Jenna Griswold told Nexstar affiliate KDVR. It is a dark day for democracy. Polis cut Peters' sentence in half, setting the stage for her to be released at the start of next month. Peters had been serving a nearly 9-year prison sentence after she was convicted in 2024 on various counts tied to her conduct as an election clerk in Mesa County. A jury found her guilty of helping a man associated with MyPillow CEO Mike Lindell gain access to the country's voter systems as part of her efforts to boost false claims about the validity of the 2020 presidential election. Polis had been openly considering a clemency for Peters for months, arguing that the sentence was overly harsh. Peters' sentence was shortened to be about 4.5 years, but she will be eligible for parole to be released sooner. But Democrats in the state and nationwide have been overwhelmingly opposed to clemency for Peters, arguing she hasn't expressed regret for her actions. Tina Peters broke Colorado's laws that protect our election security. She was convicted by a jury of her peers and should serve out her sentence like everyone else, Senator Michael Bennet, Democrat of Colorado, said in a post on X. Governor Polis made the wrong decision in reducing her sentence. Trump had sought to pressure Polis for Peters to be released for months. Polis said he didn't make the decision to appease Trump, who praised the move. AG deal, the White House said China has agreed to purchase at least $17 billion in U.S. agricultural products annually through 2028, on top of its previous commitments to soybean imports. The White House announced Sunday various commitments it said China agreed to during Trump's summit with Chinese President Xi Jinping late last week. Trump had assured farmers while on his way back that they would be pleased with the deals he made. A fact sheet states Trump's negotiated a sweeping package of commitments that will drive high-paying American jobs and open new markets for U.S. goods. In the where and when, the president will participate in a health care affordability event at 4:30 p.m. The Senate will meet at 3 p.m. The House won't convene today. Zoom in. The Trump administration has taken a significant turn on electronic cigarettes in the past few weeks, lifting guardrails that have limited the industry's growth in recent years. The administration over the past 2 weeks permitted marketing authorization to 4 flavored vaping products and issued guidance allowing unauthorized vapes to stay on the market. Federal authorities have sought to limit the proliferation of flavored vapes that appeal to minors for almost a decade, including during Trump's first term, but the moves from the Food and Drug Administration, or FDA, mark a major departure from that, The Hill's Joseph Choi reports. New FDA guidance goes around the agency's scientific review process and could allow tobacco companies to start selling flavored vaping products and nicotine pouches not authorized by the agency, Choi reports. Any electronic cigarette on the market without official authorization is currently illegal, but the FDA has a large backlog of applications seeking approval. The moves have seemingly caused multiple departures within the Department of Health and Human Services, or HHS. Marty Makary left his role as FDA commissioner in part over his objection to approving new vaping products, sources familiar with the matter have said. And HHS Secretary Robert F. Kennedy Jr.'s top spokesperson also resigned last week, citing irreconcilable differences over the approval of the e-cigarette flavors. And finally, Paul McCartney made history Saturday as the second oldest musician to ever perform on Saturday Night Live. McCartney, who is 83 years old, played on the season 51 finale, which was hosted by Will Ferrell. The former member of the Beatles played a total of 3 songs, including one surprise song he played to close out the show. The first one was Days We Left Behind from his new album, followed by his hit classic Band on the Run. He concluded with Coming Up. The only performer who played on the show who was older than McCartney is UB Blake, a jazz pianist who appeared in an episode in 1979 at 92 years old. McCartney also appeared in one sketch on the show on Saturday.
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5: Hello and welcome to Smithsonian Magazine. This is Sue Johnson, and today I'm reading from the April and May 2026 issue. The first story I'll read today is called The Other Founding Father. In Corsica, Pasquale Paoli helped lead his nation to independence and inspired Americans to fight for their own. It's written by Anna Richards. In 1755, tensions were beginning to rise in the American colonies following the outbreak of the French and Indian War. Yet one of that year's most consequential developments for American independence happened on a Mediterranean island more than 4,000 miles away. After more than two decades of struggle, the Corsican people declared independence from their Genoese overlords, who had laid claim to the island for 500 years. Would-be revolutionaries in America soon followed the situation in Corsica with interest. Colonial rabble-rousers were especially fired up by the exploits of Pasquale Paoli, chosen as the leader of the independent Corsica. Particularly in the 1760s, Paoli became a media sensation in America, and inspired by this Paoli fever, patriots went on to name towns and even children after the great Corsican. In 1767, the New York Journal dubbed him the greatest man on earth. Paoli's name thus became a byword in the colonies, and with good reason. By any measure, he was a courageous innovator. With his return to Corsica, the island became independent for the first time since the early Middle Ages, and he even helped push through a constitution, likely the first ever written down. In groundbreaking fashion, Paoli's constitution separated powers into executive and legislative branches and allowed male citizens over the age of 25 to elect representatives, regardless of race and whether they own property. A woman could even vote as long as she was over 25 and single or a widow. As Paoli declared in the preamble, Corsica's new government, now legitimately master of itself, having conquered its liberty, would ensure the happiness of the nation. Before independence, says Marc-Andrea Perrot, a historian at the University of Corsica, eager American patriots latched onto Paoli. He was a symbol, a small fish fighting an entire empire. Outside the island itself, little remains in public memory of the Corsican Revolution today, but Corsica's drive toward freedom proved a potent inspiration for independence efforts in the American colonies, stirring up revolutionary spirit among rebels. This small island had shown that a humble vassal state could throw off an empire and write its own rules, building its independence on a foundation of inherent, universal ideals of equality. Corsica's strategic location between the Mediterranean, Tyrrhenian, and Ligurian seas had long attracted would-be conquerors. The Greeks arrived around 560 BC. Then the Carthaginians, and Etruscans vied against the Greeks for the island for more than 300 years before Corsica entered the Roman Empire's sphere of influence in 259 BC. After the fall of Rome, Corsica was briefly part of the Vandal Empire, beginning in 455. Then it came under control of the Byzantine Empire early the next century in 534. The Lombards, under the direction of Charlemagne, then took over in 1774. During the 9th century, Corsica was the subject of a number of Saracen invasions. The island then passed through the hands of the Pope and the bishop of the city-state Pisa before falling. In 1284, under the influence of the Maritime Republic of Genoa, which had held the territory for nearly 500 years, when Paoli's father, Giacinto, was born at the end of the 17th century, Corsican autonomy must have been a distant memory. Yet by the turn of the 18th century, discontent was rife and living conditions extremely poor, and Corsicans began to resent the Genoese rule. Born in 1725, Paoli grew up in a land defined by rebellion. In 1729, Corsican peasants refused to pay taxes to Genoa after a poor harvest, and thus began the Corsican Revolution. Giacinto became one of its leaders in 1734. When Paoli was just 14, Giacinto went into exile and settled in Naples. Paoli went with his father, and in April 1755, at the age of 30, he returned to Corsica. In July of that year, leaders of the insurrection appointed him general chief of the nation. He then realized his father's dream of making Corsica an independent state, and perhaps most consequentially for his American followers, successfully enshrined the Corsican Constitution. A young James Broswell, the Scottish writer who became famous for his biography of Samuel Johnson, first wrote about Corsica during his grand tour of Europe beginning in 1764. He set out hoping to meet some of the most notable men of the age and secured audiences with two luminaries of French thought and literature, visiting Voltaire in France and Jean-Jacques Rousseau in Switzerland. Rousseau, an avowed admirer of the Corsican experiment, wrote Boswell a letter of recommendation to present to Paoli. Boswell considered this invaluable. In October 1765, the 24-year-old Boswell made for Corsica. He spent just a few days in Paoli's company and only a month or so in Corsica overall. Traveling about the island would have been slow and complicated. There were very few roads on Corsica at the time. But the freedom inscribed in the country's document inspired Boswell. He wrote a memoir of his trip, which is called An Account of Corsica, the Journal of a Tour to That Island, and Memoirs of Pasquale Paoli, which was published in London in 1768. The book presented a glowing account of Paoli, his constitution, the Corsican Revolution, and the island in general. It was a sympathetic, warmly propagandistic portrait of a people yearning to be free, while its depiction of Paoli was superlative and closely observed. As Boswell described their first meeting, quote, "I had stood in the presence of many a prince, but had never had such a trial as in the presence of Paoli, in consequence of his being in continual danger from treachery and assassination. He has formed a habit of studiously observing every new face. For 10 minutes we walked backward and forward through the room, hardly saying a word, while he looked at me with a steadfast, keen, penetrating eye, as if he was searching my very soul," end quote. The book proved a roaring success. In Britain, it sold thousands of copies and became a bestseller, but its publication in the colonies later that year, just 3 years after the Stamp Act was imposed, resonated all the more among a population chafing under British taxes. American newspapers reported eagerly on events in Corsica, even quoting liberally from Boswell's memoir. But Corsica's independence was already slipping. On May 15, 1768, just 3 months after Boswell's Account of Corsica was published, Louis XV of France annexed the island and Paoli fled. Yet even while Paoli was on his back foot, support for him in the colonies seemed only to increase. Ebenezer McIntosh, one of the Boston-based leaders of the Stamp Act protests, perhaps most famous for parading an effigy of a British tax collector through the streets, welcomed a son in 1769, naming him Paschal Paoli McIntosh after his revolutionary hero. in the same year, an entrepreneur inspired by Corsican independence founded the General Paoli Tavern, around which grew a town, today known as Paoli, Pennsylvania. In the century and a half that followed, towns named Paoli would appear in Oklahoma, Colorado, Indiana, and beyond. Benjamin Franklin offered enthusiastic praise for the rebellious spirit of the Corsicans and lamented that France, while it boasts of enjoying freedom itself, would ruin Corsica for vindicating their common right to it. George Washington, too, stayed abreast of the developments from Corsica, thanks to Andrew Burnaby, the English travel writer then serving as chaplain to the British mission in Livorno, Tuscany, who sent the future first president news of the island, even reporting in one letter that the French common soldiers were Andrew Burnaby, the English travel writer then serving as chaplain to the British mission in Livorno, Tuscany, who sent the future first president news of the island.

historian of France, in his 2020 book called Men on Horseback, The Power of Charisma in the Age of Revolution. For a brief moment in the 1760s and 1770s, Paoli stood out as one of the most revered and well-known figures in the Western world, and the most important emplar, before George Washington, of a new and potent form of political charisma. But ideals require power in order to spread, and Corsica's strength was limited. Once French forces defeated Paoli's troops at the Battle of Ponte Novo in May 1769, Paoli fled to Britain in exile. Corsican independence, after 14 short years, was over. France's occupation of Corsica didn't dampen American interest in Paoli, including among future founding fathers. In 1775, Alexander Hamilton and fellow students at King's College, later Columbia University, were a part of a militia initially known as the Corsicans. And though the founding fathers didn't explicitly cite Paoli's constitution as an inspiration, the American Constitution, written in 1787, bears marked similarities to Paoli's 1755 document. Both were based on Enlightenment principles. Paoli, through his close collaborator, Matteo Buttafuoco, had even asked Rousseau to help him draft the island's new laws, which the great thinker undertook but didn't publish during his lifetime, and separated powers into executive and legislative branches, with representatives elected by a remarkably free vote for the period, enacting the will of the people. Of course, the Corsican struggle for independence was hardly over. In 1790, after the beginning of the French Revolution, Paoli returned to Corsica, where he was instated as the president of the regional government. By 1792, though, his relationship with the French revolutionaries was turning sour, and in April 1793, the French government ordered his arrest, alleging that he had conspired to hand Corsica over to Britain. 2 months later, Corsica was in full rebellion against France, and by September 1793, the Republicans were left with only a few positions on the coast. Corsica was clinging to independence by a thread. In the age of empire, Paoli needed the protection of a bigger partner. He wrote to the British Prime Minister William Pitt, Captain Samuel Hood, then commander of a ship in Britain's fleet, and George III, asking for military support. Finally, in June 1794, Paoli allied with Britain to form the Anglo-Corsican Kingdom, a constitutional monarchy under the British Empire. The arrangement was not to last. In 1795, Paoli was forced back into exile in Britain, where he lived until his death in 1807, and the island fell back under the sway of France, which resumed control in 1796. Corsica remains part of France today. News reports on Corsica seem to have dried up in the newly formed United States of America after the Revolution. Nonetheless, four towns named after Paoli are still there. Paoli, Pennsylvania, has kept particularly close links with Corsica, and in 2025 even organized visits to Morosaglia, where Paoli was born, for the 300th anniversary of his birth. The American visitors donated a plaque on behalf of the town, and one of their civic leaders, Edward Abel, declared that Paoli had embodied the ideal of liberty, an example for Americans fighting for their own independence. For us, Paoli's name symbolizes democracy. And that's the end of our first story called The Other Founding Father. And moving on to a different subject, our next story is called How the Die is Cast. In Arizona, one exacting expert has assembled the world's largest and strangest collection of vintage jewelry-making tools. The story is written by Richard Grant. "Look at this," says Kevin Potter, marveling at an intricate Art Deco butterfly design.

0: design carved into an old weathered block of steel. A guy made this with chisels and files. It probably took him 2 weeks. This hub would have made gorgeous top-quality brooches. Potter, age 56, is a jewelry maker, but he also presides over the largest collection of artifacts from America's golden age of jewelry manufacturing, which he's packed into two big warehouses in a scruffy old Tucson neighborhood. Animated and loquacious, with a sardonic edge, almost invariably clad in work overalls, Potter has preserved a part of American history, which, even though it touched tens of millions of lives in intimate emotional ways, is now largely forgotten. People love jewelry, but most of them don't think about how it was made, Potter tells me with an air of wistful indulgence. They don't think about the artistry involved, the craftsmanship, the techniques. They don't think about the tools and the equipment. Potter's great collection is dominated by hubs and dies, which are small blocks or pucks of steel with designs engraved on them. Back in the bygone era of industrial die-struck jewelry, factory workers would use powerful machines to press or strike these engraved designs into sheets of gold, silver, and other metals. The difference between hubs and dies is usually described in terms of male and female. Hubs are male. The design is engraved in relief, such that it protrudes from the surface. A die is then made by pressing or striking a hub into a blank piece of steel, embedding a mirror image of the hub's design into a shallow cavity. Jewelry can be struck between the male hub and the female die, or between the die and a flat steel surface. Collectively, hubs and dies are known as tools, and here in these extraordinary warehouses, Potter has amassed an estimated 1.2 million hubs, far more than anyone else in the world. The air inside the building has a metallic, oily, industrial smell. The hubs and dies compete for space with antique engraving machines, screw presses, hulking drop hammer machines, old wooden toolboxes that belonged to master engravers, Rube Goldberg-looking contraptions for making fine, delicate necklaces, hand-forged anvils, including a French specimen dating to 1789, and a mind-boggling array of other archaic machines and equipment. The sheer volume of unfamiliar visual information is overwhelming, and it's noisy, too. Bang, clang, thud, whoosh! Because Potter and his 25 employees are using the old machines to make jewelry and the old hubs to make new dies. His company, Potter USA, founded in his garage in 1997, sells the dies on the internet to hobbyists along with small hydraulic presses so that customers can use them to make their own jewelry. Those customers, he says, are predominantly older women. They number nearly 15,000 and live all over the world. I think it's the coolest thing, Potter says. A guy 150 years ago made this tool. Now his design is being used again, and thousands of people are falling in love with his art. It's like we're bringing him back to life. The profits from this business enable Potter to keep up his voracious collecting habit. He has bought up consignments of tools from defunct jewelry factories in New York City, Newark, Attleboro, Massachusetts, as well as Paris, Prague, Helsinki, and various German cities. But a major part of his collection comes from Providence, Rhode Island, once known as the jewelry capital of the world. By the late 19th century, jewelry makers in Providence were using hubs, dies, drop hammers, and heavy presses to mass-produce detailed jewelry from sheet gold and other metals. It was a major departure. Before die striking, jewelry was made almost entirely by hand, using metalwork skills dating back thousands of years. Artistry and craftsmanship were still required to make the tools, but die striking was a shift from an artisanal era to an industrial one. Many of the Providence factories were family-owned, and conflicts would often rise. Potter says that a cousin, usually a toolmaker, would leave in a fit of spite and start his own factory. The companies kept multiplying over time, and the whole thing kept getting bigger and bigger until you had these giant factories, 300,000 square feet, which is three Home Depots. For most of the 20th century, these factories produced millions of pieces of dye-struck jewelry a year, and they were being exported all around the world. Providence made good quality jewelry available to everyone for the first time in history, Potter says. Rolled gold really put them on the map. And it looks like solid gold, but it's a very thin layer of gold over brass, so it's affordable. At its peak in 1978, the Providence jewelry industry employed 32,000 people in some 3,000 production facilities, ranging from giant factories to front room mom and pop operations. Soon afterward, it fell into a calamitous decline. The business was decimated by companies in Asia, which undercut prices using cheaper labor and inexpensive lost wax casting, in which molten metal is poured into a mold. Hundreds of U.S. jewelry companies shut down, laid off their employees, and shuttered their factories. Around 2007 or 2008, when Potter found out that bankrupt jewelry companies were melting down their hubs and dies into scrap, he was horrified. "I couldn't stand to see all that history and artistry destroyed forever, so I started buying up tools to save them, as many as I possibly could, and that's what I've been doing ever since." Peter D. Cristoforo, founder and curator of the Providence Jewelry Museum in Rhode Island, recalls how in 2008, Kevin came to Providence like a tomb raider coming into the Valley of the Pharaohs. He bought $300 million worth of tools for pennies on the dollar. He mounted an enormous collection, and he got the best. Potter USA is a family operation. Kevin works alongside his wife, Danielle, who's in charge of the office and the finances. Their son, Vincent, 25, is a jewelry maker who dresses in overalls and a newsboy cap. From his father and his own research, he has acquired a vast knowledge of the history of American jewel making. Vincent helps his father with the collection and the tool business, and he runs his own company called Cranston Fancy Wire, which sells bracelets and engraved strips of copper, brass, and silver. "We have the tools organized by the companies who made them because it keeps a better historical record," says Vincent. And he shows me around the collection, which includes pieces from 74 companies. "Opening a cabinet loaded with hubs and dies," he says, "this is Gorham, a company founded in 1831. They made high-end silverware and trophyware in Providence, but they closed in 1986. Lovingly, Vincent shows me a gold bracelet he spotted recently in a Tucson thrift store. It was made in the mid-20th century with one of the dies in the Potter collection. He bought the bracelet and says he's now reunited it with the very die that struck it decades ago in Providence. As we moved through the collection over several hours, it became apparent that the Potters preside over a unique record of American life in the 19th and 20th centuries, and not just the changing fashion in women's and men's jewelry. The die-striking process was also used to make medals, silver Christmas ornaments, souvenir pins, law enforcement shields, and hood emblems for cars, just to name a few. Kevin shows me into one office that's devoted to military tools, including the die that struck the Purple Heart, the Bronze Star, the Silver Star, and the Medal of Honor. Potter has a vintage hub for U.S. Army officers' belt buckles and one that made badges for the space program. In another room displayed on a high wall is the die that struck early badges for the L.A. Police Department. "I've got the tools that made the pins and rings for the Skull and Bone Society at Yale," Kevin says. Moving into a different room, he rifles through a cabinet and pulls out the dies that struck the World Series rings in 1942 and 1946, and both the prize medals and the participation medals for the first Winter Olympics hosted by America at Lake Placid in 1932. The actual metals sell for about $10,000, so what's this worth? This is the die that made all those metals, the real original. Other than Kevin and Danielle, the employees at Potter USA are mostly in their 20s and 30s, and this is a deliberate strategy on Kevin's part. The techniques for making die-struck jewelry weren't written down. You can't look them up in a book. It was all passed down by word of mouth, by showing the next generation how it was done. That's what I'm doing here. I don't want to see the knowledge die out. In the 1980s and 90s, die striking from hand-engraved hubs was supplanted by CAD, or computer-aided design, software, and CNC, which is computer numerical control machines that engrave, texture, and create models for the lost wax casting process. Now those technologies are threatened by the advent of artificial intelligence 3D model generators. You don't even have to draw anything, Potter says. Just tell it what you want, and there it is, ready for 3D printing. In the spirit of meet your destroyer, we tried it, and it made a perfect die from a photograph of a piece of jewelry. He thinks Potter USA will survive because it caters to hobbyists who enjoy working with their hands, but Potter has no doubt that the jewelry industry will once again be transformed. You can't fight technological change that powerful, Potter says. The artisans who made jewelry by hand for centuries were put out of business by the industrial die-struck jewelry. Now AI is upending the business model again. That's just how it goes. And that's the end of that story called How the Die is Cast. I hope you've enjoyed these two stories from Smithsonian Magazine today. Until the next time, have a great week.
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10: Hello, good morning. Welcome to AM Update on the Talking Information Center for today. It's Tuesday, May 19th, 2026. I'm John. Before we start, this is our schedule for this coming Memorial Day weekend. The Talking Information Center office and studios will be open for volunteer recording on Saturday and Sunday, that's May 23rd and 24th, so all regular programming on those 2 days will be broadcast as normal with the Boston Globe, Boston Herald, and New York Times, and then the TIC office and studios are closed on Memorial Day itself, that is Monday, May 25th. We'll have a radio and podcast players marathon, a TIC radio theater marathon on that day. And then we're back to our regular program schedule on Tuesday. That is May 26th. So that's the plan for this coming Memorial Day weekend. Basically, the office is just closed on Monday. So we'll be broadcasting all of our regular programming around that. For today, though, we get things started with Andrew LaPointe's Commission Commuter Update. He begins with information on the MBTA Green Line. On the C branch of the Green Line, trains will not stop at Tappan Street from Monday, May 18th through Friday, June 12th. That is for infrastructure upgrades. Looking at the bus lines for this Tuesday, SL5 is experiencing delays of about 20 minutes. Bus routes 8, 19, 47, and CT3 are dropping passengers off in the Ruggles Lower Busway through Monday, that is through May 29th, and the Upper Busway is temporarily closed for construction. Route 40 is detoured due to construction, skipping the stop at 136 Georgetown Place. The closest stops with service are Dedham Parkway at Georgetown Drive inbound and Georgetown Drive at Georgetown Place outbound. The bus stop at River Street at Fairmount Street inbound is permanently closed beginning Tuesday, May 26. Riders can instead board at River Street at Kelly Road or River Street opposite Blackstone Street. A detour route 76 is detoured Tuesday, May 26th and Wednesday, May 27th. That is due to construction. The closest stop with service is Hanscom Air Force Base. North Quincy Hancock Street Garage. Use Hancock Street for station and garage vehicular access through the end of June. That is due to construction. Bus route 220 is detoured beginning on Saturday, May 16th. That is due to construction, so effective this past Saturday. The closest stops with inbound service are 319 Lincoln Street and Lincoln Street at Lincoln Plaza. The closest stops with outbound service, 322 Lincoln Street and Lincoln Street at Lincoln Plaza. Moving on to the commuter rail. On this Tuesday, Fairmount train 1606 from Reedville is operating 5 to 15 minutes behind schedule between Fairmount and South Station. Franklin train 704 from Forge Park 495 is operating 5 to 15 minutes behind schedule between Walpole and South Station. Providence train 802 from Providence is operating 25 to 35 minutes behind schedule between Attleboro and South Station. That is due to a switch issue. Providence train 803 from South Station is operating 25 to 35 minutes behind schedule between Ruggles and Wickford Junction. That's due to a mechanical issue. And moving on to the elevator and escalator alerts for this Tuesday morning, Alewife Escalator 351 Main Concourse to Platform is unavailable due to maintenance. Boston Landing Elevator 725, Arthur Street to Pedestrian Bridge, unavailable Wednesday, May 20th through Thursday, May 21st due to maintenance. Boston Landing Elevator 726, Platform to Arthur Street, Pedestrian Bridge, unavailable Tuesday and Wednesday, May 26th and 27th. Central Escalator 360, Alewife Platform to Street is unavailable. Chinatown Elevator 922, Forest Hills Platform to Boylston Street and Washington Street is unavailable this coming Monday, May 25th, and next Tuesday, May 26th, due to maintenance. Downtown Crossing Elevator 869, Alewife Platform to Summer Street Concourse is unavailable through tomorrow, May 20th, due to maintenance. Fields Corner, Elevator 958, Paid Lobby to Ashmont Platform is unavailable Monday through Wednesday, May 25th through 27th. Haymarket, Escalator 313, Green Line Lobby to Busway, Sudbury Street and New Chardon Street is unavailable. North Station, Elevator 909, Orange Line and Green Line Lobby to Valenti Way, unavailable. 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Seven Hill, elevator 947, Sydney Street, one paid lobby, is unavailable May 22nd due to maintenance. And finally, state elevator number 802, Oak Grove platform to Forest Hills, and Wonderland platforms, unavailable due to maintenance. With that, we check in with Andrew LaPointe, who is standing by in Salem on this Tuesday with your Safe Disabled Traveler Notebook. Andrew, hello and good morning to you.
11: Good morning, John, and to our TIC listeners. This is Andrew J. LaPointe with the Safe Disabled Traveler Notebook for today, Tuesday, May 19th, 2026. Okay, we do have National Grid gas actually is going to be at the base of the North Street overpass, okay? That's near the gas station, a little further up just before you hit Mason Street, okay? So if you're using that area, just know that this activity is going on. They have one safety officer. They'll be on site. I guess it's not a major project, but, you know, they do need a safety officer on site, so you should be okay. I'm not sure if it's the inbound or outbound side, but it's that location anyway. Okay. BMC will be on Chestnut Street and right by Cambridge. Okay, Chestnut runs from right by Summer Street at Norman Street and goes all the way up to Flint Street, but they're going to be right by Cambridge Street, one of the side streets off of Chestnut, okay? It's a wide street, so you really shouldn't have much of a problem. They are working on cleaning some gutters and catch basins and things like that. All right. Now, there'll be road work again today on Hawthorne Boulevard, right in front of the Hawthorne Hotel. I guess what happened there was during some work last week, the week before, that they hit a pipe of some kind, and so they'll have to, you know, repair that pipe over there. Okay, so that's right by Essex Street at Hawthorne Boulevard, right in front of the Hawthorne Hotel. So just use caution there. There'll be a sign company at 80 Margin Street. Now, they'll be pretty busy there because this is where Mira is also working. Mira today will be right near Salem Pizza, okay? And that's right at the Endicott and Margin Street intersection there. And right after that, that's where this sign company will be dealing with. I guess they're going to be putting up an awning. All right. So I don't know. It depends on your needs of using Margin Street. You could probably just bypass that and maybe go just if you're going to be going down Jefferson Avenue, just use Summer Street. It's a quieter street, and there should be no major big deal there, okay? Summer Street runs parallel to Margin, and you can gain access by High Street off of Margin, okay? That street up ahead, right by the cemetery or school, it's a playground. Right there is, Summer Street, okay? So hopefully you understood all that, okay? But there will be safety officers on, well, actually two safety officers, one for the Mira project and also one for the sign firm putting up the awning, okay? And and that is, oh, actually, you do have work on Leet Street and Endicott Street. That's right off of Margin, but I don't think Endicott is working right now, so I wouldn't worry too much about that as far as a sewer lining that they're putting up over there. But Leet Street will have that project going on there, okay? And that's with Pummel, okay? So just use caution there. Everything will be fine. You have one or two. I believe there's two, but at least one safety officer on Leech Street trying to keep everybody out of trouble there. And that is it. If you do have any questions, give me a call. Andrew J. LaPointe at 978-578-0185. Have a great Tuesday. Now it's going to be getting hot. Time to put away the sweatshirts, I'll tell you. Take care and stay cool. And make sure you bring plenty of water with you in a backpack or fully charged cell phone in case you get into trouble there and you need some assistance because of the heat. And then also, if you have a service animal, make sure not to forget his or her water. Take care, and looking forward to reporting back to you tomorrow. Take care. Bye-bye.
10: Thank you, Andrew. We take a look now at the front page headlines in the Boston Globe and the Boston Herald for today, this Tuesday, May 19th, 2026. Front page of today's Boston Globe. A charged junction of profits and soaring rates. As your utility costs skyrocket, the firms and their top executives are prospering. Wu asks for $70 million to plug deficit. Mayor's bid to use reserve funds for city and BPS budgets raises some concerns. Moulton dodges endorsement of Maine Plattner. Candidates share histories and traits, but differ on tactics. Residents yank welcome mat for new neighbors. Data centers. The hulking facilities are loud and smelly, they say. Officials are taking notice. And suspect preyed on women, prosecutor says. Trial opens for attorneys for Attorney General's brother accused in series of rapes. Boston Herald front page for this Tuesday. We have the top headline, on the prowl, accused serial rapist. Hunted intoxicated victims, says prosecutor. I knew I was raped, was in quotes on the front page. Also, war of words. Jayden Brown clashes with Stephen A. Smith. All of those stories come your way on the Talking Information Center for today, this Tuesday, May 19th, 2026. Newspaper coverage begins at 8 o'clock with the Wall Street Journal, 9 o'clock the Boston Globe, 10 o'clock the Boston Herald, 11 o'clock the Washington Post, 12 noon, today's reading of the New York Times, and right now, on AM Update, a check on your latest weather forecast. Going to be a hot one today. Still to come, your lottery numbers, this day in history, science update, and today's complete program schedule. Here's the forecast for the Boston and South Shore area on the Talking Information Center from the National Weather Service. For today, sunny and hot, temperatures in the lower 90s. Overnight, partly cloudy, temperatures in the lower 70s. On Wednesday, cloudy, chance of showers, temperatures again into the lower 90s. The sun rose this morning at 5:18, setting at 8:03 this evening. Stay tuned for more heading your way next on the Talking Information Center. Checking those lottery numbers for this Tuesday. We start with the numbers game and the midday drawing, 8067. The numbers game evening drawing, 7506. The mass cash midday numbers, 720, 27, 31, 34. Mass cash evening drawing, 1, 5, 16, 22, 35. Mega Millions numbers, 17, 23, 25, 52, 61, 3. Powerball numbers, 4, 13, 34, 61, 65, 12. Millionaire for Life, 1, 5, 20, 29, 34, 2. Megabucks, 5, 8, 11, 24, 38, 43. Now we check in with Billy with the horoscope, this day in history, science update, and today's complete program schedule.
12: Good morning. This is your horoscope reading for Tuesday, May 19th, 2026. Give thanks to the people who are most precious to you. you'll find that words cut to the core issues much more easily. Stabilize your strong emotions and use them as fuel for your endeavors. The key today is to remember those who have helped you along the way. Everyone is a sensitive and loving individual, so treat them as such. Have fun with the people all around you. Taurus. Connect with the stabilizing force of the day. It's important for you to keep at least one foot on the ground, as powerful and intense emotions are likely to try to take over the scene. This is a good time to do things with passion. Don't hold back. Whatever you do today, you need to give it all or nothing. There is no room for any half-hearted attempts. Gemini. Your strong opinions might come into conflict with strong emotions today. Be aware that fountains of intensity are likely to spring from you as if you were a bottomless well. Realize that you might need to pay less attention to your logic today and concentrate on your heart. It could be hard to reason with people. If your heart doesn't support what you say, you might as well not say it. Cancer. Consciously realize that you are someone unique and special. Remember this through the day and let your actions reflect this affirmation. There's a rather distinct intensity to the day that might cause others to be on edge. Don't be disrupted if there are people freaking out in your world. The good news is that you should be able to handle this intense blast of emotion easily. Emotions are your forte. Leo. The intensity of the day could work for you in one or two ways. You can either be depressed and weighed down by the intense emotionalism that's likely to well up, or you can take this incredible intensity and put it to good use. The choice is yours. Realize that any action you take is going to be highly charged with feelings. Likewise, others will be extra sensitive about any move you make. Virgo. Combine today's grounding force with a bit of emotional intensity from your heart to create a powerful combination of spirit that will surely make an impact on whatever you contact. The key is not to take yourself too seriously. If you do, there might be incidents that jump up to give you a thump on the head, reminding you that you are just as human as the rest of us. Libra. Your lighthearted social demeanor could find a hard time fitting in with the general mood of the crowd today. You might find that you are better off simply locating a quiet place and retreating from the group for a little while. Read a good book or magazine, plan for the days ahead, and let your mind prepare for the things you have in store. Scorpio. You should be able to put on your famous smile this morning and keep it on all day. Advertise your beautiful soul to the world. If other people are sad, it's fine to sympathize, but don't bear their ailments for them. Keep up a bit of a shield to protect yourself from this energy. At the same time, you want to keep a window open so other people can see you from the inside. Sagittarius. Chances are that there will be an emotional bite to the day that might put something of a hostile tone to anything you encounter. The key is to not get so fixed in your ways that you turn away from new experiences. You'll find that interaction with others is exactly what's needed in order to keep things in balance. The masculine and feminine sides of your being are coming together quite nicely. Capricorn. Your mood should be quite good today, and you'll be well supported by the people around you. The key is to bring intense feelings directly to the table as you experience them. you'll find that other people share similar emotions at this time. The combination of energies between you and those close to you is simply magical. Join together with others on elaborate projects and special events. Aquarius. Remember that it's okay to have a little downtime. Don't feel like you have to always be up and on stage. Take some time to be mellow and quiet. Today is one of those intense days in which you feel overpowered by the energy around you. Don't resist this feeling. Sink into your emotions and experience them for the power that they can bring to your overall psyche. And Pisces. This is your day to shine. Everyone else may be squirming under the prevailing energy of the day, but you should be perfectly equipped to deal with any events that come your way. Despite the intense fluctuations in your general mood, things are on the upswing. You'll find that matters will eventually come around your way. All the hard work you've put in lately is starting to pay off. And on this day in history, in 1935, Lawrence of Arabia dies. T.E. Lawrence, known to the world as Lawrence of Arabia, dies as a retired Royal Air Force mechanic living under an assumed name. The legendary war hero, author, and archaeological scholar succumbed to injuries suffered in a motorcycle accident 6 days before. Thomas Edward Lawrence was born in Tremadog, Wales in 1888. In 1896, his family moved to Oxford. Lawrence studied architecture and archaeology, for which he made a trip to Ottoman Turkish-controlled Syria and Palestine in 1909. In 1911, he won a fellowship to join an expedition excavating an ancient Hittite settlement on the Euphrates River. He worked there for 3 years and in his free time traveled and learned Arabic. In 1914, he explored the Sinai near the frontier of Ottoman-controlled Arabia and British-controlled Egypt. The maps Lawrence and his associates made had immediate strategic value upon the outbreak of war between Britain and the Ottoman Empire in October 1914. Lawrence enlisted in the war, and because of his expertise in Arab affairs, was assigned to Cairo as an intelligence officer. He spent more than a year in Egypt, processing intelligence information, and in 1916 accompanied a British diplomat to Arabia, where Husayn ibn Ali, the Emir of Mecca, had proclaimed a revolt against Turkish rule. Lawrence convinced his superiors to aid Husayn's rebellion, and he was sent to join the Arabian army of Husayn's son, Faisal, as a liaison officer. Under Lawrence's guidance, the Arabians launched an effective guerrilla war against the Turkish lines. He proved a gifted military strategist and was greatly admired by the Bedouin people of Arabia. In July 1917, Arabian forces captured Aqaba near the Sinai and joined the British march on Jerusalem. Lawrence was promoted to the rank of lieutenant colonel. In November, he was captured by the Turks while reconnoitering behind enemy lines in an Arab dress and was tortured and sexually abused before escaping. He rejoined his army, which slowly worked its way north to Damascus, which fell in October 1918. And in this morning's science update, Schrodinger's clock, time could tick faster and slower at the same time. Scientists may soon test whether time itself can exist in a quantum superposition, with clocks ticking faster and slower at the same time. Few concepts in physics are as familiar or as puzzling as time itself. Einstein's theory of relativity showed that time is not fixed nor universal. Instead, it changes depending on speed and gravity. When scientists combine relativity With quantum mechanics, however, the picture becomes even stranger. Quantum theory suggests that time itself could exist in a superposition, meaning it may flow both faster and slower simultaneously. A new published study suggests researchers may soon be able to test this bizarre idea in the lab. The paper, titled Quantum Signatures of Proper Time in Optical Ion Clocks, appeared April 20, 2026, in Physical Review Letters. The research was led by Assistant Professor Igor Pikovitsky of Stevens Institute of Technology, working with experimental teams led by Christian Sanner at Colorado State University and Dietrich Liebefried at the National Institute of Standards and Technology, or NIST. The researchers explored how advanced atomic clocks could reveal hidden quantum effects connected to the flow of time. According to their findings, the same technologies being developed for next-generation clocks and quantum computers may also allow scientists to investigate whether time itself behaves according to quantum rules. In quantum mechanics, objects can exist in multiple states at once. This concept is famously illustrated by Schrödinger's cat, a thought experiment in which a cat is considered both alive and dead simultaneously until it is observed. The research suggests something similar, strange, could happen with time. A clock whose motion follows quantum rules could experience multiple flows of time at the same moment, almost like a cat that is both young and old simultaneously.
10: 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At 9 a.m., it's the Boston Globe. 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At 11 a.m., it's the Washington Post. At 12 o'clock noon, it's the New York Times. 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

0: And now we begin the reading of today's Wall Street Journal for this Tuesday, the 19th of May, 2026. You're listening to the Talking Information Center, and with today's Wall Street Journal reading, we say hello to Rod and Scott.
1: Oh, well, thank you, John.
2: Thank you, John.
1: It's nice to know that it is Tuesday today.
2: All day.
1: And I appreciate that. We're going to read the Wall Street Journal as we do every day at every Tuesday at this time on the Talking Information Center. My name's Rod. He is Scott. So we're going to go to the front page here, Scott.
2: Sure.
1: Okay. Why don't you take it over?
2: So the lead story this morning is jury rejects Musk suit against OpenAI. Dateline Oakland, California. A jury unanimously rejected Elon Musk's claims against OpenAI, finding that he brought his lawsuit against the company and its chief executive, Sam Altman, after the statute of limitations had expired. In deliberations that lasted less than 2 hours, the 9-person panel found against Musk on technical grounds. He had alleged in testimony that the startup behind the world's most popular chatbot, quote, stole a charity when it converted into a nonprofit company. Sorry, when it converted into a for-profit company. U.S. District Judge Yvonne Gonzalez-Rogers, who presided over the case, accepted the jury verdict and dismissed all claims. Musk's attorney said in court that his side will reserve its right to appeal. In a post on his social network X, Musk said he will appeal and described the ruling as a destructive precedent. In a post that he apparently deleted later, he accused the judge of using the jury as something of a fig leaf. She just handed out a free license to loot charities if you can keep the looting quiet for a few years, Musk said. OpenAI now has a clear path to a public listing. In the past year, the company that makes ChatGPT has managed a host of challenges, which have included renegotiating a relationship with longtime partner Microsoft that had grown acrimonious at times, gaining regulatory approval for a conversion to a for-profit business, and the rise of rival Anthropic as a formidable competitor that has emerged as a presumptive frontrunner in the AI revolution. The company also closed the largest funding round in Silicon Valley history, raising more than $122 billion from a host of technology giants and funds in an effort to help settle questions about its finances that have rattled markets. Meanwhile, Musk is racing to hold an initial public offering in less than a month for SpaceX, his rocket company, which merged with XAI, his struggling AI startup. The verdict yesterday brings to a close a case that fixated the tech world on the grievances and drama of some of the most powerful personalities in artificial intelligence. At its core, the case revolved around Musk's allegation that Altman manipulated him into thinking he was donating tens of millions of dollars to help launch a nonprofit to develop AI for the benefit of humanity, only for OpenAI to be turned into a for-profit venture. Musk's lawsuit against OpenAI and Altman ultimately focused on two claims, unjust enrichment and breach of charitable trust. OpenAI attorneys had questioned the timing of the lawsuit as part of their defense, claiming that the motive for Musk's lawsuit was more to prop up his own AI company XAI, which is now owned by SpaceX. They also pointed out that the statute of limitations for a breach of charitable trust claim is 3 years and 2 years for unjust enrichment. The jury sided with OpenAI, agreeing that the statute of limitations had passed and that Musk knew about the actions that OpenAI and Altman had taken to create a for-profit entity well before he filed this lawsuit in 2024. Musk also sued Microsoft, an important partner and largest shareholder of OpenAI, for aiding and abetting the AI lab's alleged breach of charitable trust. The jury verdict also applies to that claim. A Microsoft spokesman said the company remains committed to its work with OpenAI. The lawsuit also made antitrust claims against OpenAI and Microsoft, which the judge had promised to hear at a later stage of the trial. In discussions with both sides following the verdict, she voiced skepticism about their potential, saying it wasn't clear they were, quote, good claims. Competition law is not there to protect any person, she said. It is there to protect competition. And there's a lot of competition in this particular industry. Musk has won some cases after appeals in the past. In December, he won an appeal on a years-long legal battle over his 2018 pay package at Tesla. The court decision then granted Musk access to more than $100 billion in Tesla shares. But an appeal with this kind of verdict might be difficult, said Shubha Ghosh, a law professor at Syracuse University. He said, it's a very rare circumstance that those can be appealed because it's usually a clear rule. What the jury found is that he took too long. In the Oakland federal courtroom, OpenAI's lawyers argued that Musk not only knew about the plan to create the for-profit structure, but that he supported it and sought to control the venture. Only when OpenAI's leaders rejected his request and Musk left to start his own company, did he then pursue his suit against OpenAI, according to the lawyers. Over the course of 3 weeks, OpenAI's attorneys have shown pieces of evidence to the jurors, including private text messages and emails, proving that Musk had known about and was supportive of a potential for-profit conversion since as early as 2017. OpenAI and Sam Altman also sought to show the jury that when there were discussions around a for-profit conversion, Musk wanted full control of the venture. During Altman's testimony, he claimed that Musk at one point suggested he should have 90% of the equity. Musk argued he only wanted majority control in the beginning to ensure that OpenAI would continue in the right direction. Musk, meanwhile, sought the removal of OpenAI's CEO, Altman, and its president, Greg Brockman, from those roles, an unwinding of the company's recent conversion to a more traditional governance structure, and damages worth more than $180 billion to be paid into an OpenAI foundation. In closing arguments, both sides took turns painting the other's client as untrustworthy. Five witnesses in this trial called him a liar under oath. Musk's lawyer, Stephen Molo, said of OpenAI's Altman, to succeed in AI, it turns out, all Mr. Musk can do is come to court, OpenAI attorney William Savitt said on Thursday. Rod?
1: Thank you, Scott.
2: That was a quick and sudden ending, but there
1: yes,
2: it is.
1: Yes, it was. And speaking of AI, let's hope my computer here is going to work for me because it's kind of messed up a little bit this morning. But speaking of AI, okay, from the business and finance section of the Wall Street Journal today on this Tuesday, May the 19th, the headline, Blackstone, Google in AI cloud deal, investment firm to put $5 billion toward venture using chips of Alphabet unit. This story is written by Lauren Thomas and Cara Lombardo. Alphabet's Google and Blackstone plan to create an artificial intelligence cloud company to rival the likes of CoreWeave using Google's specialized chips. The two said Monday they plan to launch an unnamed U.S. company with $5 billion in equity capital from Blackstone. The venture, the biggest attempt yet by Google to sell and monetize its own chips to external parties, will sharpen a rivalry with NVIDIA, the market leader in AI computing. The new company aims in 2027 to bring 500 megawatts of capacity online, roughly the same amount of electric power required to serve a mid-sized city, and substantially increase capacity over time, Google and Blackstone said. The companies are forming the venture as demand for computing power to train and run advanced AI models reaches unprecedented levels. Most of the major AI companies currently rely, at least in part, on computing infrastructure from CoreWeave, which uses NVIDIA's chips. A class of smaller so-called neo-cloud companies have also cropped up in response to ravenous demand. Google last month introduced a new processor that is customized for AI inference, or the computing required to run models rather than train them. Demand for that type of processing has exploded as businesses embrace AI. Google also introduced a new version of its chips that is specially designed for training models. Google will supply hardware, including its specialized chips known as Tensor Processing Units, or TPUs, as well as software and services to the venture. Benjamin Trainer Sloss, a longtime Google executive, will serve as the new company's CEO. Blackstone will be the majority owner, people familiar with that, with the matter said, and is expected to support around $25 billion in compute investments, including leverage. Google and Blackstone have identified data centers that will likely be part of the venture, with the matter said, and is expected to support around $25 billion in compute investments, including leverage.

0: for some reason, in the edition of the Wall Street Journal that I'm reading from today, this story goes right into the second story that's on the page of the business and finance of the Wall Street Journal, which I may read next.
1: At a future time.
0: Yes. By the way, it's Tuesday, May 19th.
1: Well, let me slide in here with another story from the business and finance section. Interesting story about car sales. Carvana. Carvana's sales of new cars.
0: Yeah, that's the story that this one runs into.
1: Well, I'm looking at the bottom of this, and it ends abruptly. It ends abruptly. So I'm going to do what you just did.
0: Yeah.
1: I'm going to end
0: it abruptly.
1: Well, yes.
0: Well, and the other thing we can do is we can always go to AI.
1: We'll have AI and chips here. All right. As we were saying, Carvana's sales of new cars are rattling dealers. Joshua Higginbottom is a 43-year-old dad in the Kansas City area. He swore off buying new cars from Jeep Ram parent Stellantis after a few bad experiences at the automaker's franchised dealerships, including losing a $500 deposit for a Dodge Challenger he didn't buy. "I don't want to spend a whole day in a dealership," he said, "and they always like to make it take an entire day." But Higginbottom recently changed his mind. He bought a brand new $51,000 Jeep Wrangler. This time, he didn't have to leave his living room couch. He bought his new Jeep from a dealership more than 1,000 miles away that's owned by used car giant Carvana. The Tempe, Arizona-based company is testing whether its digitally focused playbook can work in the more tightly regulated world of selling new cars, where potentially and politically powerful dealers run the show and state laws protect that business model. Carvana's expansion represents the latest in a number of challenges to the traditional way that new vehicles are sold in this country. Amazon.com, in partnership with old school dealers, also is trying to sell new cars on its website. Scout, a new automaker backed by Volkswagen, is trying to go around dealers altogether by selling directly to consumers like EV-only players Tesla and Rivian do. Millions more used cars are sold each year than new cars in this country. But the money is in the new car market, where prices are higher. U.S. consumers spent about $655 billion on new cars in 2025, compared with $524 billion for used cars. That's according to an analysis by Cox Automotive. For Higginbottom, a supervisor at a federal agency, paying a $1,290 fee to get the new Jeep shipped to him from Arizona was well worth it to skip a trip to one of the dozen Jeep dealers in the Kansas City area where he lives. "I'm sure I could have gone into a dealership, got some more gray hairs and negotiated it down to whatever Carvana had it at or lower, but I'm not going to do that to save $1,000 or even a few thousand," Higginbottom said. Getting into the new car game required Carvana to become a dealer itself. Carvana acquired the Casa Grande, Arizona dealership about a year ago from another dealer group. It has since turned the small store on the outskirts of Phoenix into the top-selling Chrysler, Jeep, Ram, and Dodge dealer in the United States as of April. That's according to Stellantis figures shared with dealers and seen by the Wall Street Journal. The store is selling... Now I'm losing my place here. The store is selling... Well, let's leave it there.
0: Oh.
1: How's that? Sorry. It did end abruptly, as we predicted.
0: Yeah, it is true. Yeah.
1: But interesting nonetheless. Carvana is getting into the new car game.
0: Where did you leave off? The Kansas City area? Acquired kind of a dealer itself.
1: The Wall Street Journal, the store is selling about 350 vehicles a month compared.
0: Oh, yeah. According to a Florida seller, right?
1: I don't even have that, unfortunately.
0: Oh, okay.
1: It just cuts off suddenly.
0: Okay. Well, we got the gist of it.
1: We did.
0: We got the gist of it. Carvana, I've seen the ads for Carvana. Mm-hmm. I've seen it. I've thought about it. And I'm saying to myself, I don't know if I want to do
1: that. Well, those were used cars. Now they're selling new cars.
0: Right.
1: It's not just the used car business, which is making the dealers nervous.
0: Well, let's see if this makes

0: us nervous. This is back to the front page of the Wall Street Journal on this Tuesday. It is May 19th, 2026. I'm Rod. He's Scott. This is the Talking Information Center. Parents fume over other kids getting extra time on tests. Unlimited breaks for bowel problems. Families get creative in pursuit of an edge. Stories written by Tara Weiss. R-VJ Mudgill thought his children had every advantage for college admissions. A top high school in Long Island that offers plenty of AP courses, test prep tutors, and a private advisor to guide them on applications. Then his daughter told him at least 60 peers received extra time to finish the ACT. That's ACT, during their junior year at Jericho High School. Mudgill said he doubts they all had legitimate reasons for the special accommodation. More likely, they had parents who found a loophole. "It's cheating," said Mudgill, 50, whose daughter is now at the University of Virginia. "It puts our kids at a disadvantage." Test time has emerged as a fierce battleground among parents of high schoolers. Students with diagnosed disabilities or medical issues for years have been given longer to finish college entrance exams. But the ranks of the extra timers have surged with the concentration in wealthy areas. Many parents are crying foul over this. They are training their anger on families who are going to extremes for an edge, from spending $10,000 for a diagnosis from a neuropsychologist to finding a gastroenterologist to support requests for unlimited bathroom breaks. Another tactic, several parents said, seek out teachers who give their kid extra leeway with test time in class and have them write letters attesting to the student's anxiety or other reason for special treatment. Mudgill, a dermatologist, devoted two episodes of his podcast, typically about skincare, fitness, and inspirational people, to the topic. "We're grooming a generation that is just not going to be capable of performing under pressure, and that's a scary thought," he said on an April episode titled "Special Accommodation or Cheating." Accommodations vary and depend on the issue. They can include time and a half or double time testing in a separate room to reduce distractions or having unlimited breaks. Some students with severe anxiety can take the ACT over 4 days. Pardon me. ADHD is a common reason. There are also psychiatric factors, including anxiety, depression, obsessive compulsive disorder, and post-traumatic stress disorder. Several Manhattan private school parents said another key to getting extra time and unlimited bathroom breaks is enlisting a gastroenterologist to diagnose inflammatory bowel disease or irritable bowel syndrome. Parents of children who have fought for extra time say they are tired of defending themselves and call the cheating accusations offensive. "You don't want this for your kid," said Marnie Levine, a college counselor from Marlboro, New Jersey, whose now adult daughter was diagnosed with an auditory processing disorder in high school. Levine said she got the side eye and questions from other parents about why her high-achieving student suddenly got time and a half for the ACT and SAT. Since her test was administered in a separate room, peers noticed and asked questions. One critic then asked for her doctor's information. "If you've got an awesomely average kid, take the win," Levine said. "Having an extra half hour on the test is not going to get your kid into Harvard." ACT spokesman Juan Elizondo said extra time isn't as simple as paying a neuropsychologist for an evaluation, which can cost between $2,000 and upwards of $10,000 and often isn't covered by insurance. He said the Act, ACT, also looks for a demonstrated history of special allowances, such as a customized curriculum or a 504 plan, a set of accommodation for students with learning disabilities. The Act said the share of exam takers who got special accommodations rose to 7% last year from 4.1% in 2013. The College Board, which administers the SAT, said about 6.7% of students taking the exam got extra time last year, compared with 2% a decade ago. Shannon Alshimer said students in her daughter's Haley Carver, Massachusetts high school brag that their mom got them a 504 before the SAT. We're making it too easy on kids to find excuses rather than digging deeper and putting the time and effort in, said Alshimer, whose daughter starts at Boston College in the fall. It's a crutch. Lori Kopp Weingarten, a college admissions counsel, a consultant in New Jersey, rarely got questions about extra time until about 2 years ago. During a presentation at a Harvard Business School reunion, one mom asked if colleges know which students get the added time. When Kopp Weingarten said no, the mom became visibly frustrated and said, "I feel like 80% of the students are getting extra time and they don't need it." Now she gets the same question at every PTA meeting and presentation, and she understands the exasperation. The accommodations were meant to level the playing field, she said. But what's happening is they're tilting the playing field toward those with money and access. Scott Hamilton, an Atlanta-based clinical psychologist, describes a surreal experience with a family after he evaluated their high school junior and didn't find evidence that an accommodation on the SAT was needed. In what universe do we live in when I said their kid functions really well and they were mad at me, said Hamilton. Not finishing the SAT is not a disability. So there.
1: How about that?
0: Yeah, that's, yeah. I can't comment on it. I shouldn't.
1: I'm going to read a story about the economy that will not have the words irritable bowel syndrome, if that's okay with you.
0: That's fine with me.
1: Okay.
0: Yeah, that's fine with me.
1: We've heard enough of that in the previous story, too.
0: I just find it amazing that someone would try to make it up.
1: That's a good point. Well said. The economy is testing the new Fed chairman's plans for the Fed. Kevin Warsh won the Fed chair nomination with a double-barreled policy agenda for the central bank, lower interest rates, and a smaller Fed balance sheet. As he takes the reins of the organization, economic conditions will make it tough for him to achieve either of those goals. A troubling rise in inflation over the past 2 months has left Fed policymakers in no mood to deliver the rate cuts that President Trump has wanted. The job market has shown signs of stabilizing, further undercutting the case for easing. Warsh's other aim, a smaller Fed presence in financial markets, looks challenging as well. Other Fed officials who share that objective have acknowledged it is likely to be a delicate and slow-moving process. The Senate, in a party-line vote, confirmed Walsh as the next Fed chair, and he will be sworn into office on Friday. Here's what Walsh is inheriting as he steps into his new role. Leading the Fed means forging consensus among the 11 other policymakers who also vote on interest rates. If he pushes for rate cuts now, he's likely to face opposition from many of his new colleagues. Complicating matters is that one of his new colleagues is the departing chair, Jerome Powell. For most of Powell's tenure, consensus was the norm. Over the past year, however, the voting committee was more divided. At its most recent meeting in late April, the Fed held rates steady, but four officials dissented, three because they thought the Fed should start signaling that rate increases are now as likely as rate cuts. Four times a year, Fed officials are asked to project the future path of rates. In March, their median projection was for just one cut this year and a final one next year. They'll update their forecasts at next month's meeting. When Warsh won Trump's nomination in January, most of his future colleagues saw further rate cuts as a matter of when and not if. The Fed had raised rates rapidly to curb inflation after the pandemic, and most officials expected to cut rates a couple more times before declaring mission accomplished. So Warsh's calls for lower rates weren't dramatically out of step with other policymakers. However, that backdrop has since shifted quickly. The Iran war, starting at the end of February, has sent energy prices shooting higher and pushed up overall inflation as well. That makes it much harder for any central bank to cut. The European Central Bank and the Bank of England have both warned they may raise rates this year. In his Senate confirmation hearing, Warsh suggested that he may encourage the Fed to look at alternate inflation metrics that have shown more moderate readings recently. Meanwhile, evidence is mounting that the labor market has stabilized and unemployment remains low, removing another rationale for rate cuts. A dismal February report fueled anxiety that joblessness was about to rise. But March and April's numbers pointed to a labor market that has not lost all momentum, and policymakers now have less immediate cause for concern. Warsh has previously advocated for rate cuts based on productivity gains from artificial intelligence. The general idea behind that line of thinking is that AI will make companies and workers more productive, allowing companies to not raise prices. That, in turn, will make room for rate cuts. The Fed steers the economy not only by setting interest rates, but also by shaping expectations about how it will set rates in the future. So Fed officials pay attention to Wall Street bets on how rates will move in the months and years ahead. At the start of this year, traders in futures markets bet that the Fed would cut rates twice this year. But when the Iran war started, those expectations all but disappeared. Now, the futures markets show that, on average, traders are expecting no rate cuts in 2026. Warsh has long been a critic of the Fed for a balance sheet that he views as far too big. The balance sheet ballooned when the Fed propped up the economy during the 2008-2009 financial crisis and again during the pandemic. Fed assets, mostly government-backed bonds, peaked at nearly $9 trillion in 2022. Holdings now stand at about $6.7 trillion. The Fed's assets are matched by liabilities, and the Fed's liabilities are critical for the economy's smooth functioning. The Fed can't shrink its balance sheet without shedding liabilities as well. Of the Fed's major liabilities, two mostly are beyond its control: the deposits that the Treasury Department keeps in its checking account at the Fed, and physical cash. Another liability, a short-term borrowing program called the Overnight Reverse Repo Facility, that amounted to more than $2 trillion in recent years, already shriveled nearly to zero during a previous balance sheet drawdown. That leaves bank reserves, a form of currency that banks trade among themselves. The Fed has full control over the supply of bank reserves, and most proposals for shrinking the balance sheet involve finding ways to pare down this slice of liabilities. Last fall, even a gradual decline in bank reserves sparked such anxiety in the bond market that the Fed quickly reversed course and began growing reserves again. Rod?
0: Okay, Scott, thank you. We've all heard the story over the past several weeks of the hantavirus cruise, right?
1: We have indeed.
0: So here's a little fallout from it, and I'm taking one of the words from the headline, as a matter of fact, and we're reading from the Wall Street Journal here at the Talking Information Center on this Tuesday, May 19th. The headline reads, "Expedition Cruise Business Faces Fallout from Hantavirus Outbreak." Mm-hmm. The polar regions fascinated Daniel Liss ever since he was a child. He would study maps and globes, picturing the people and animals that call the coldest reaches of the earth home. As an adult, he crisscrossed the Alaskan frontier, lived in Sweden, and visited the Norwegian island town of, I'm going to try to pronounce this for you, but I'm not sure it's going to come out that correctly, Longyearbyen. Longyearbyen, one of the world's northernmost settlements. That's why we don't hear much about it, because it's one of the world's northernmost settlements. In December, he crossed the big item off. He crossed a big item off of his bucket list, sailing on an Antarctic cruise with Oceanwide Expeditions. The experience was life-changing, he said. It was easily the best investment I've ever made, he said. I've seen unbelievably stunning, beautiful, moving, life-changing places, but Antarctica was on a different level. Oceanwide has courted expedition-seeking passengers like Liss and gained renown for serving a small yet fast-growing part of the cruise line industry. By 2029, the global capacity for expedition cruises is expected to more than double from the decade prior, the Cruise Line International Association says. But Oceanwide is grappling with the fallout from a deadly hantavirus outbreak on a recent voyage that included stops to remote islands in the South Atlantic Ocean. Oceanwide said Monday that it canceled two future sailings on the ship, the MV Hondius, that carried passengers during the outbreak. The ship will undergo a multi-day cleaning and disinfecting process after landing at a port in the Netherlands on Monday, the company said. Most of the ship's crew and medical staff disembarked and will undergo quarantine. The company didn't respond to requests for comment. What the outbreak will mean for Oceanwide and the expedition industry's future remains to be seen. Other expedition cruise operators say they haven't experienced any slowdown in bookings as a result of the hantavirus situation. The limited nature of the outbreak and Oceanwide's handling of the situation could put some travelers at ease, industry executives said. Travelers generally understand the realities of traveling in remote and unpredictable environments, said Akvil Marizolt, a chief executive of the Expedition Cruise Network Trade Group. Cruisers and industry executives compare an expedition sailing more to a safari rather than what you might get aboard a gigantic ship regularly sailing out of Miami. Instead of singers and dancers, passengers on these journeys will find scientists, historians, and nature guides. Some rooms on ocean-wide ships feature bunk beds that can be booked by solo travelers. There are no luxury shops on board, just basic souvenir shops selling shirts, postcards, and other commemorative items. The ship is not the destination for us. It is simply the method by which you can enjoy the destination, said Ian McNeil, chief operating officer at HX Expeditions. The onboard entertainment and the casinos, you're not going to get that with us. In recent years, though, the expedition sector has seen the entry of luxury lines such as Carnival-owned Seabourn and Royal Caribbean-owned Silversea that has helped spark greater investment in more luxe ships purpose-built for cruising. The expedition cruises don't run cheap, potentially costing tens of thousands of dollars a voyage. Still, the sector is landing younger, affluent travelers, solo travelers, professionals in their 40s and 50s, and multi-generational families, Marizotti said. On his sailing, Liss said most of his fellow passengers were average people who saved up for this voyage. We're all nature geeks, he said.
1: Cool.
0: Very.
1: A little labor news now. A deal has been reached to end the Long Island Railroad strike. Unions representing Long Island Railroad workers reached a deal with the Metropolitan Transportation Authority on Monday, which was the third day of a strike that halted the country's busiest commuter railroad. New York's Governor Kathy Hochul said phased-in train service would resume today at noon. She added that the MTA and five unions representing the workers agreed to what she called a fair deal on Monday night. The governor, who was a Democrat, did not disclose the terms of the deal, but said the agreement, quote, delivers raises for workers while protecting riders and taxpayers. The strike was set to end at midnight, according to Jano Lieber, the head of the MTA, which oversees the Long Island Railroad. The MTA is still advising riders to work from home today, if possible, while train service is being fully restored. About 3,500 Long Island Railroad employees walked off the job over the weekend when their unions failed to reach a deal with the MTA after months of negotiations. About 300,000 passengers every day who travel between New York and Long Island were stranded. The MTA encouraged them to avoid non-essential travel. The agency offered limited shuttle bus service, but warned that it would be crowded. Long Island Railroad employees went on strike for the first time in three decades. They were looking for a wage increase of more than 4% for the next year of their contract in order to keep pace with inflation. The MTA had offered a 3% increase. The striking employees made over $135,000 on average in 2024, according to the MTA. They made closer to $200,000, factoring in health insurance and other company benefits. A coalition of five unions representing the workers returned to the bargaining table with the MTA on Sunday. Governor Hochul said at a news briefing on Monday night that the money to fund wage increases would, quote, absolutely not come from the state budget. She said, we stood firm for a deal that would not require any additional fare increases or tax increases.
0: Okay, so you've obviously, Scott, heard of Ryanair?
1: Of course.
0: Yeah, it's a European-based airline.
1: Yep, very right. Popular.
0: Very popular. And the headline, this is in the Wall Street Journal today, May the 19th, a Tuesday. Ryanair warns on pricing and bookings. Ryanair Holdings warned of weakening prices into the key summer season, last-minute bookings, and an increase in fuel costs. Europe's largest airline group, by market value, said on Monday that pricing eased somewhat in recent weeks due to economic uncertainty caused by higher oil prices and fears about potential fuel shortages, which are prompting travelers to delay bookings. Shares in the Irish budget carrier fell as much as 4.1% in early European morning trading, but closed up nearly 5%. With the pricing outlook for the summer season uncertain, limited visibility beyond, and volatility in fuel prices and supply, Ryanair said it was too early to provide profit guidance for the year ending March 2027. The conflict in the Middle East, rising energy prices, and concerns about the health of the global economy prompted some travelers in Europe to hold off on bookings for the summer season, leading several European airlines and travel groups to revise their outlooks. British Airways, owner International Consolidated Airlines Group, recently lowered its profit guidance for 2026. German travel group TUI suspended its revenue expectations for Air France. KLM cut its capacity forecast. Ryanair said it expected fares for the quarter ending in June to be behind the year earlier period by a mid-single-digit percentage, with pricing for the September quarter trending broadly flat. Demand for travel remains robust, even if bookings are coming later than last year, it added. The company previously anticipated fares for the summer season to rise by a low single-digit percentage. We hope to be able to give shareholders a clearer picture on first-half pricing and fuel costs during our first quarter results release in late July, Ryanair Chief Executive Michael O'Leary said. The company said it hedged 80% of its fiscal 2027 jet fuel requirements, but that the price of the remaining 20% spiked due to the conflict. It forecast full-year traffic to grow 4% to 216 million passengers. For the year ended March 31st, Ryanair reported a pre-tax profit of €2.42 billion, or $2.81 billion, up from €1.78 billion a year earlier. Excluding exceptional items, profit jumped profit jumped 40% to €2.26 billion. So there you have it.
1: Got it.
0: Euros and dollars.
1: From Capitol Hill, there is a bill being considered to ban gambling ads that are aimed at minors. Two senators working to protect children online are introducing bipartisan legislation that would ban digital gambling advertisements targeting people under the age of 18, hoping to address fears that minors are getting hooked on betting through ads they see on social media. Republican Alabama Senator Katie Britt and Democratic Connecticut Senator Richard Blumenthal are introducing legislation called the Gaming Advertisement to Minors Enforcement Act, GAME for short, to create a federal prohibition on ads on platforms like TikTok and Instagram that promote sports betting to minors. Many states and big social media companies already have such bans, but critics say they're ineffective and don't have adequate punishment. Under the new legislation, the Federal Trade Commission would enforce the provisions, and penalties could reach up to $100,000 per ad. The bill would also exclude ads seen by a wide audience during sporting events and any results from minors actively searching for betting content. The legislation coincides with a boom in sports betting and activity on prediction markets, platforms that let users wager on the outcome of many events, including sports. While most large sites have age restrictions, many adolescents are exposed to gambling through ads, video games, or smaller websites based outside the United States. Content from influencers or podcasters can also introduce minors to betting. The ubiquity of betting ads at sporting events and on online platforms has created what some child safety advocates are now calling a burgeoning addiction crisis. Back to you.
0: Well, thank you, Scott. This is the Talking Information. We're reading the Talking Information Center. We're reading the Wall Street Journal for you today on this Tuesday. It's May 19th. This story out of the business and finance section of the Wall Street Journal: Ford details Europe growth plan. Ford Motor outlined a broad product and technology strategy for Europe that aims to renew its commitment to the region. Separately, the automaker on Monday signed a large-scale battery energy storage agreement in North America. Both moves reflect Ford's push to expand beyond traditional vehicle manufacturing into software services and energy infrastructure. Ford said it plans to introduce a new heavy-duty pickup truck in Europe, as well as an all-electric van designed for fleets operating in dense urban areas. The company is aiming to launch 5 new passenger vehicles across the region by the end of 2029, including a new Bronco family model, a small electric sport utility vehicle, and 2 crossover vehicles. Under its new European strategy, Ford will also reposition its Ford Pro arm from a vehicle manufacturer to a productivity partner, leveraging software and services to maximize returns, it said. The shift supports the company's target to generate 1/4 of the unit's global earnings before interest and taxes from software and services annually, it said. Ford Pro will additionally expand its uptime services capabilities to small businesses. The offering uses connected vehicle data and predictive intelligence to identify issues before they become a problem, it said. Ford's European strategy will rely on strategic partnership to accelerate development and improved scale, the company said. Separately, Ford said its energy business signed a five-year framework agreement with EDF Power Solutions in North America. Under the deal, EDF will have the ability to procure up to 4 gigawatt hours annually of Ford Energy's DC block battery energy storage systems. The agreement positions Ford Energy as a key battery energy storage system supplier for EDF, with deliveries expected to begin in 2028, Ford said. Ford shares finished 2.7% lower in Monday's trading.
1: The New York Times has gone back to court suing the Pentagon over access. The Times and its national security reporter, Julian E. Barnes, filed a second lawsuit against the Pentagon, escalating the fight over new rules that restrict press access to military officials and the Defense Department's main building. The Times filed the suit against the department, Defense Secretary Pete Hegseth, his advisor Timothy Parlator, and Pentagon spokesman Sean Parnell, alleging that a new policy requiring journalists to enter the Pentagon with an escort is retaliatory toward the Times and violates the First and Fifth Amendments of the Constitution. Unlike its prior suit, this second complaint names Parlator, describing him as an architect of the Pentagon's new press access policy. It specifically targets the interim press policy, the latest version of rules limiting access to the Pentagon, which require all journalists to have an escort inside the department's main building. A judge had earlier ruled that key elements of a prior press policy, which allowed some credentialed journalists to access the Pentagon, were unconstitutional. The Times called the policy an unconstitutional attempt to prevent reporting on the Pentagon's affairs. Americans deserve visibility into how their government is being run, the Times said in its complaint, and the actions the military is taking in their name and with their tax dollars. This new lawsuit, filed in the U.S. District Court for the District of Columbia, asks for the cancellation of components of the interim policy and its escort requirement, along with the reinstatement of access for reporter Barnes and the Times' other journalists. Like the unlawful policy it replaced, the department's interim policy aims to control the content of news gathering and reporting about the Pentagon and its leadership, the lawsuit says, and it seeks to allow department officials to punish reporters for coverage that they disapprove. Pentagon press policy is completely lawful, Department spokesman Parnell said, writing on X. The latest filing by the New York Times, he wrote, while dressed up to look like a constitutional challenge, is nothing more than an attempt to remove the barriers to them getting their hands on classified information.
0: Interesting. Thank you, Scott. We're reading from the Wall Street Journal today.
1: We are. Sorry, was I supposed to say something
0: no,
1: there?
0: No.
1: You're welcome.
0: No, your story's done. You're good.
1: You're welcome.
0: Yep, no problem. How about this one? We've all been to the airport, right? You go through the screening, blah, blah, blah, you know, take your shoes off, don't take your shoes off. You have any shrapnel in your body, you know? Well, here's something that may speed up some lines at the airport. And this is in the Wall Street Journal today. TSA tests screening miles from the airport. Stories written by Allison Sider. The future of airport screening isn't at the airport. Starting in June, passengers catching morning flights out of Boston's Logan International Airport will be able to go through a Transportation Security Administration screening outpost in Framingham, Massachusetts, rather than at a terminal. Shuttle buses will then whisk them roughly 25 miles to the airport, where they will be dropped off beyond the security checkpoint, avoiding crowded parking lots, chaotic curbsides, and flight check-in queues. The screening is a pilot project and initially will be available only for Delta Airlines and JetBlue Airways flights. Passengers will be able to check in and drop their bags at the remote terminal in Framingham. Landline, a company that partners with airlines to ferry passengers by coach bus from smaller airports to major hubs in cities like Chicago and Philadelphia, will staff check-in counters and operate the buses. TSA personnel will screen passengers and bags. At the airport, airline staff will meet shuttles and transfer luggage. TSA said the program is part of its effort to modernize screening and make things more convenient for passengers while maintaining security protocols with strict requirements for bus operators and airline personnel. The pilot program was authorized with congressional funding that dates back to fiscal 2019. 8 locations have been authorized for the pilots.
1: Shout out Framingham.
0: Absolutely. It'd be interesting to see how this pilot program works.
1: Absolutely. So for retailers, it's one battle after another. I think we all know in recent years, retailers have faced endless supply chain challenges, and now comes the Iran war. Retailers are starting to report results for their fiscal first quarter, which spans February through April. That means it included 2 full months of the conflict. The disruption will be a test early into the tenures of newly minted CEOs at both Walmart and Target, which report this week. Both of those executives, John Furner at Walmart and Michael Fedelke at Target, are longtime employees who've taken the helm at pivotal moments. Target is in the middle of a turnaround effort. Walmart is proving out tech-like growth. Investors like the stories. Target and Walmart shares are up 26 and 20% respectively this year, outpacing the market. Gas prices could obviously get in the way, though. Walmart executives, speaking at a city sector conference in March, at that time said gas prices close to $4 a gallon cause consumers to trade down to cheaper options. Prices at $5 a gallon become more of a shock, according to a note from the bank. Nationwide retail gas prices have hovered close to $4 a gallon since April and have been closer to $4.50 in May. But there is a counterweight. Tax refund season was particularly generous because of the One Big Beautiful Bill Act. Americans in aggregate received 18% more in refunds than they did a year earlier, according to Stephen Shemesh, an equity analyst at RBC Capital Markets. This translates to roughly $50 billion of additional dollars circulating in the economy. In other words, retailers' top lines for the quarter are not likely to show much damage from the Iran conflict. The bottom line might be different. In aggregate, retailers in the S&P 500 have expanded margins over the past few years, even during stretches of high inflation. Last year, the group's operating margins were at their highest levels since S&P Global Market Intelligence started tracking the data back in 2006. Now, prices are rising for everything from fertilizer to plastics to aluminum and fuel, potentially squeezing margins. For Walmart, the bottom line matters because its tech-like growth story, which has helped catapult its share price to 43 times forward earnings, is predicated on growing operating profits faster than revenue. Much of this is thanks to high-margin revenue sources like advertising and membership fees. Rising costs could undermine that growth. Last week, Walmart said it would cut or relocate about 1,000 corporate workers. Retail giants like Walmart, Target, and Costco, which reports later in the month, are better positioned than most in a rising price environment. They tend to have bargaining power with suppliers, sell necessities, and are seen as value destinations. Target's decision to invest in groceries seems prescient. Still, the longer the Strait of Hormuz remains closed, the harder it will be for retailers to hold the line on margins.
0: Very good, Scott. So we have just a few seconds here before we wrap things up, the reading of the Wall Street Journal. Thought I'd try something different today on this Tuesday, May 19th. How about we read the crossword puzzle? We'll go to the crossword puzzle here, the Wall Street Daily, Wall Street Journal Daily Crossword, which is edited by Mike Schenck. One across, this, by the way, a little tip for you, branch office. Yeah, one across, all nestled in. And one across has five letters. I have no clue. I don't know about you, Scott.
1: Read it
0: I
1: again.
0: Have no clue.
1: One more time.
0: Yeah, all nestled in, five letters. It's one across. Yeah. Any?
1: How about comfy? C-O-M-F-Y.
0: Well, that could be. That could be. But we don't know because we don't have the winning. We'll find out tomorrow. Thank you so much for listening to the Talking Information Center.

0: Here's the forecast for the Boston and South Shore area on the Talking Information Center from the National Weather Service. For today, sunny and hot, temperatures in the lower 90s. Overnight, partly cloudy, temperatures in the lower 70s. On Wednesday, cloudy, chance of showers, temperatures again into the lower 90s. The sun rose this morning at 5:18, setting at 8:03 this evening. 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
7: 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And Framingham.
0: All right, here we go with the reading of the Boston Globe for this Tuesday, the 19th of May, 2026. With today's Boston Globe reading on the Talking Information Center, we say hello to Liza and Pete.
9: Good morning, everybody, and thank you for tuning in. From the front page of today's Boston Globe, residents yank welcome mat for new neighbors' data centers. The hulking facilities are loud and smelly, they say, and officials are taking notice. The dateline here is Lowell. The Markley Group data center looms over Jake Fortas's backyard like a nosy neighbor. Back in the day, a spaghetti factory stood here. Today, an ominous black cube of corrugated concrete towers about four stories high. Alongside it is a smaller cinder block structure, its roof covered with cooling fans and four diesel generators, each the size of a railroad locomotive. Before Markley arrived in 2015, we had a view of Lowell from the back of our house, Fortas said. We could see the fireworks. Now, he said, when the diesels and cooling fans come to life, a droning, roaring racket and clouds of smoke saturate the neighborhood. That's why Fortes and his neighbors are fighting Markley's approval efforts to grow its footprint in Lowell. They won a key victory in April when the city council approved a one-year moratorium on expanding the facility. They're working with environmental advocates on a lawsuit to halt further expansion. Similar battles are being fought across the nation and all over New England. In Bristol, Connecticut, citizens are fighting a proposed data center. Smithfield, Rhode Island, passed a total ban, and Maine's legislature in April approved an 18-month ban on large data centers. Governor Janet Mill vetoed the bill because it didn't make an exception for an already approved data center in the town of Jay, that's expected to generate hundreds of new jobs. As companies spend billions on data centers to drive cloud computing services and the latest artificial intelligence systems, many elected officials, environmentalists, and homeowners say the centers bring few benefits to a community and impose many burdens. Data centers are benefiting some very large firms, said Shane Greenstein, a professor at Harvard Business School who specializes in technology strategy. It's good for the high tech economy, but arguably, those aren't the people around you. It benefits someone, but not my neighbor. Data centers stuffed with thousands of computers are essentially to the cloud computing services that nearly everybody uses to send emails, conduct web services, or shop online. Until recently, people scarcely noticed them. But AI services like ChatGPT have changed everything. These services require specialized processors that can use up to 10 times the power of standard data chip centers. These AI chips run very hot, so the data center needs massive amounts of power to run the chips and to keep them cool. This often means new electric substations and transmission lines, and utilities often pass on the cost to all their customers, not just the data centers. So everyone's electric bills may go up when an AI data center comes to town. The centers often need elaborate cooling systems that work by evaporating large quantities of water, an additional burden to municipal water systems. That's a major problem in arid regions like the southwestern U.S. In Lowell, City Councilor Kimberly Scott said the nearby Merrimack River ensures an adequate water supply. Still, she said, spray from the Markley facility's coolers is a nuisance to neighboring homes. Cooling towers are way too close to people's houses, Scott said. They have mist coming down on them in their driveways. And since data centers must stay online around the clock, they require massive diesel generators in case of power failures. Markley's Lowell data center has about 24 of these generators, which must undergo routine test runs. Fortes, who runs a virtual travel agency from the home his family has occupied for 3 generations, said those tests fill his second-floor bedroom with exhaust fumes. In an email statement, a spokesperson from Markley said the lawsuit is simply the next step in the judicial review process. Markley has not yet been served with the complaint, but it is clear that the residents include numerous inaccurate and irrelevant assertions therein. Markley is confident that it, en masse DEP, will prevail. Markley's Lowell data center and the company's flagship facility in Boston's downtown Crossing are small compared to the huge hyperscale centers built to support companies like OpenAI and Google. Dan DiOrio, vice president of state policy for the Data Center Coalition, notes that the great majority are relatively small facilities. But the data center backlash is affecting projects of every size. According to the clean energy research firm HeatMap, at least 25 data centers were canceled last year due to public opposition. Another publication, Data Center Watch, estimates that $64 billion in U.S. data center investments were canceled between May 2024 and March 2025 because of political resistance. In Everett, city officials aren't even waiting until a new data center is proposed. When the Davis companies acquired a 100-acre site previously owned by energy company ExxonMobil, the firm didn't announce plans for a data center, but the site has the right zoning for such a facility. So the city's planning board voted to ask the city council for an ordinance that would limit the size of any data center built on the site. At least one member of the planning board, Stephen McCullough, called for an outright ban. Matt Latanzi, the city's planning director, said the vote reflected intense public concern about the impact of data centers. I've been in city politics in Everett since 2018, Latanzi said. Without any doubt, this is one of the top 3 largest community engagement efforts I've ever seen. The town of Mansfield has also made a move. During its annual town meeting on May 5th, voters approved a zoning amendment that allows data centers to be built only in businesses or industrial areas with maximum electric power consumption of just 2 megawatts, enough juice for about 1,600 homes. That may sound like a lot, but it's a tiny amount compared to hyperscale centers that consume 100 megawatts or more. Meanwhile, a proposed $3 billion project in Westfield that was supposed to be the state's largest has simply vanished. Developer ServiStar Realties arranged a tax break from the Westfield City Council, cut a deal with municipal power company Westfield Gas and Electric for reduced rates, and even persuaded the Mass legislature in 2024 to pass a law exempting all data centers from sales and use taxes. And since then, nothing. Attempts to contact ServiStar Realties were unsuccessful, and Connecticut State Senator John Fonfana, a principal in the company, did not return a call to his office. Efforts to reach the mayor of Westfield, as well as State Representative Michael Finn, a Democrat who represents Westfield and pushed for the sales tax break, were also unsuccessful. Thomas Flaherty, general manager of Westfield Gas and Electric, said he hadn't heard from the developer in 6 months. "I was kind of hoping that you'd let me know when you find out," Flaherty told a reporter. If backers of the Westfield plan resurrect the project, they can expect a fight. A recent Gallup poll finds that 7 people in 10 in the U.S. don't want a data center in their communities. If backers of the Westfield plan resurrect the project, they can expect a fight. A recent Gallup poll finds that 7 in 10 people in the U.S. don't want a data center in their communities. You know what? You can add me to that
10: and
9: as well.
10: And me too.
9: And there's Liza.
10: Okay, everybody. I am going to read an article from the front page of today's Globe as well. A charged junction of profits, soaring rates. As your utility costs skyrocket, the firms and their top executives are prospering. Excuse me. In 2025, a Massachusetts ratepayers forked over hundreds of dollars each month for gas and electric bills, with some of the highest utility rates in the nation. Eversource notched a banner year. The energy utility, one of two major providers in the state and one of the largest utilities in New England, posted a $1.69 billion in earnings, more than double what the company earned the year before. Yikes. It was also an especially good year for Chief Executive Joseph Nolan Jr., who has led the company since 2021. A recent SEC filing revealed his compensation, including salary, stock, annual bonus, and pension, reached $15 million in 2025, more than 10% above the previous year. Meanwhile, two other Eversource executives with seven-figure pay packages, Chief Financial Officer John Moriera and James Hunt III, Executive Vice President of Corporate Relations and Sustainability, received a 20% bump in compensation, while a third had a 16% increase. "What skills is Nolan bringing that somebody who costs half as much would bring?" said Vic Mohanka, director of the Sierra Club's Massachusetts chapter. "This is a choice we're making to make one person, one company, extravagantly rich off our higher rates. Do people feel right about that? Do we feel warm and fuzzy?" There is increased scrutiny of executive pay at the nation's utilities as states grapple with sky-high energy costs and little relief in sight. Energy executive compensation for utility CEOs often reaches into eight figures. And Nolan's compensation is by no means a curb buster. Plenty of executive pay at the nation's utilities as states grapple with sky-high energy costs and little relief in sight. Energy executive compensation for utility CEOs often...

and New York. National Grid reported total compensation for Chief Executive John Pettigrew in fiscal year 2025, which ended last month, March, at $8.2 million, according to a company filing. Pettigrew left the company in November 2025. The debate over why Massachusetts bills are so high has moved from online forums to Beacon Hill. Governor Maury Healey and legislators are discussing trimming back MassSave, the state's $4.5 billion energy efficiency program. Still, others point the fingers at increased costs related to repairing and replacing gas pipelines and upgrading the electrical grid. Eversource spokesperson William Hinkle said he's aware of the optics. The CEO compensation figure is a sexy, eye-catching number, and because of how serious the energy affordability issue is here in New England, it makes sense that people have a reaction to it, he said. Of Nolan's total package in 2025, $1.4 million came in the form of a base salary, $3 million as an incentive bonus, and another $9 million in stock that is awarded only if he achieves set performance goals over the next few years. But Hinkle said there are a few things customers should know. First, when it comes to costs, even if our CEO and other executives work for free, customers wouldn't feel a bill impact, he said, because the compensation amounts to a sliver of the company's expenses. Moreover, it's split among Eversource ratepayers in Massachusetts, New Hampshire, and Connecticut. Even so, the gap between executive pay and average wages is striking, especially now, as the state grapples with an affordability crisis, and Caitlin Peel Sloan, Vice President for Climate and Energy at the Conservation Law Foundation. It's symbolic. Is that executive really delivering that magnitude of performance? Hinkle also notes that while some portions of the CEO compensation, such as salary, are paid for by ratepayers, other portions, including the annual cash bonus, come out of company profits. And the $3 million incentive bonus, Eversource said, reflected his and the company's strong overall 2025 performance, according to the recent filing, including increasing earnings, managing the sale of its offshore wind business, continuing efforts in environmental and social responsibility, overcoming challenges from major storms, and more. I don't know, we were out of electricity for 3.5 days. So, however, in April, an association representing New England governors filed a complaint with federal regulators alleging Eversource has been improperly charging some portion of those executive bonuses to transmission rates that are paid by customers, and it requested the company reimburse those costs. An Eversource spokesperson said the company did not have a comment on the proceeding. And finally, Hinkle said compensation is set at levels necessary to attract and retain top talent. Nolan has been with the company since 1985, working his way up from various customer service and government affairs positions. The Fortune 500 company, which is based in Boston and Hartford, serves 4.4 million customers in Massachusetts, Connecticut, and New Hampshire, and has nearly 10,000 employees. As chief executive and chairman of the board, Nolan oversees it all. James Brett, chief executive of the New England Council, the nation's oldest regional business association, said there's no doubt Nolan is worth what he is compensated, calling him both an exceptional leader as well as someone who contributes to the community through his presence on boards, including on the board of the New England Council, Boston Children's Hospital, MGH Institute of Health Professionals, and others. He's an extraordinary CEO, and he has demonstrated a very competent leadership that is needed now more than ever in the region, Brett said. Fair points, said Ari Pesco, director of the Electricity Law Initiative at the Harvard Law School Environmental and Energy Law Program. But, he added, there's more to consider. When Pesco analyzed executive utility compensation in the Northeast, he calculated that Eversource bases a higher percentage of its payout on financial goals rather than other metrics of the company's success. For Nolan, roughly 80% of his compensation was tied to those financial goals, compared

0: with between 60 and 70% at Avangrid, PPL Electric, National Grid, and Unitel, according to PESCO's analysis of financial filings. Eversource, meanwhile, said 70% of Nolan's compensation is tied to the company's financial performance and the remaining to operational measures. Last year was a good year for stockholders, too. After a long period in which it lost considerable value, Eversource's share price rallied significantly over the year. Its total return, including dividends, outperforming a benchmark index of public traded utilities during the year, according to data from Bloomberg. Eversource also continued to increase its quarterly dividend to shareholders by a small amount of 3.75 cents in 2025 from the year before. While share prices have risen, enthusiasm among Eversource customers remains low. The company ranked 55th out of 59 large utilities in the J.D. Power 2025 U.S. Electric Utility Residential Customer Satisfaction Study. While consumers in Massachusetts can choose different suppliers of electricity and gas, they have no choice but to have their local utility deliver it. If you are in Eversource's territory, that's who keeps the lights on and the gas flowing. I don't know about the lights on last winter, Pete.
1: Yeah, I don't know. And we don't have gas.
0: Well, we have electricity. Here's why all of this matters. In Massachusetts, energy utilities don't make money from the gas and electricity they buy and then deliver to customers. Instead, they earn what's called a rate of return on capital investments, namely, profiting from replacing, upgrading, and building infrastructure. It's a complicated system, overseen in turns by state, regional, and federal regulators, but the issue boils down to this. The more Eversource invests on infrastructure, the better the company does, and presumably its shareholders too. And because of the company's compensation structure, the better Nolan and his fellow executives do. Many of those infrastructure upgrades are necessary. Without them, the state's transition to clean energy can't happen. And nobody wants leaky gas pipes. But advocates say the extent of the upgrades are the problem, especially when there are technologies that would help reduce demand overall. In the case of gas pipelines, state regulators recently capped how much utilities can make off replacing them and also want them to consider more cost-effective repairs or move off gas entirely rather than sinking more ratepayer money into new pipelines. It's a small number when spread across New England ratepayers, but it's part of a bigger picture of infrastructure investments that are paid with ratepayer funds that show up on bills as distribution and delivery charges. In 2025, Eversource made more than $4 billion in capital investments, according to an earnings call in February. At the same time, total electricity expenses for an average Massachusetts household increased to $2,190 in 2025 from 2010, the year before, according to a data compiled by congressional Democrats on the Federal Joint Economic Committee. Nationwide, the average bill increased by just $110. The way PESCO sees it, shareholders are doing very well, even if ratepayers are not.
1: Oof.
0: That's the truth. Mm-hmm. Over to you, Pete.
1: Well, thank you, Liza. And if you like that last article, you're going to love this one. Pay attention, Liza.
0: I'm paying attention.
1: Department of Justice sets up $1.8 billion fund as suit ends. Wait till you hear about this. The Trump administration announced Monday the creation of a $1.8 billion fund to compensate those who claim they were targeted by the Biden Justice Department and Democrats, forging a pipeline to funnel taxpayer money to President Trump's allies. The highly unusual, this is in quotes, anti-weaponization fund, denounced by critics as a political slush fund, was unveiled just after Trump withdrew his lawsuit demanding at least $10 billion against the IRS. It was an apparent effort to skirt oversight by the judge in the case who had expressed concerns that the suit represented self-dealing between the president and a department run by his former defense lawyer, Todd Blanche. You know, I'm not supposed to say stuff like this, but I totally got to agree with that. Mm-hmm. That is so wrong. Mm-hmm. The tandem moves amount to an end run that stripped Judge Kathleen N. Williams, who had been overseeing the IRS case in the Southern District of Florida, of her appointed role approving a formal settlement agreement. By dismissing the case in its entirety, Trump was able to reach an agreement with his own appointees without risking the rebuke of an impartial and independent arbiter. The cash value of the fund was set at $1.776 billion, a nod to the nation's founding. Get it? 1776?
0: Yeah, I get it.
1: Yeah. The Justice Department added in its announcement that its creation was intended to provide a systematic process to hear and redress claims of others who suffered weaponization and lawfare, although it offered few other details, including who might qualify. In addition to withdrawing his suit against the IRS, Trump will also drop separate administrative claims. Those include his demand the government pay him $230 million for investigations into his 2016 campaign's potential ties to Russia and into his handling of classified documents after he left office. Mm. That's the stuff he left in his bathroom.
0: Yeah, exactly. Mm.
1: Trump, his two sons, and his family business, which sued the IRS together, would receive an apology but not be paid out for the new fund, from the new fund, officials said. It remains unclear whether the announcement represents a serious effort to disperse cash or a provocative distraction intended to provide the president with political cover as he retreats from a dubious lawsuit he was about to lose, or some combination of both. Trump and the department's leadership have repeatedly accused Democrats of weaponizing federal law enforcement against their enemies. They have yet to provide evidence of illegality or political animus in the two federal prosecutions of Trump or in investigation into his allies. The machinery of government should never be weaponized against any American, and it is this department's intention to make right the wrongs that were previously done while ensuring this never happens again, Blanche said in a statement announcing the proposal. A memo signed by Blanche, just over one page in length, offered only the vaguest outline of how the fund will operate. It did not define weaponization, specify the process by which claims would be assessed, or even enumerate the actual amount of money that would be distributed. Money for the fund will come from a special unlimited account available to the Justice Department for settling lawsuits. Mm-hmm. A group of five people selected by Blanche will oversee its operations, though Trump can fire its members at will. The fund will stop processing claims on December 15th, 2028, weeks before Trump leaves office.
0: Let's hope. I told
1: you would love that one.
0: I like it. Okay, this next article is from the World section of today's Globe. Search for Strait bypass leads to Syria. Country may get economic boost from new route. Damascus. When the war that engulfed the Middle East in recent months cut off access to one of the world's most important shipping routes, Syria saw an opportunity. With multiple Mediterranean ports and borders with Turkey, Iraq, Jordan, and Lebanon, the country offers a desperately needed alternative to the blocked Strait of Hormuz, a strategic waterway that, before the war, was used to transport a hefty share of the global oil supply. Iraq and Gulf states, including the United Arab Emirates, have already begun to transport oil and other goods overland to ship from Syria. After the closure of the Hormuz Strait, pretty much all the neighboring countries in the region knocked on our door to get access to our Syrian ports, said Mazen Alush, the director of local and international relations for Syria's Borders and Customs Authority. They are making Plan Bs in case the crisis goes on longer. To take advantage of these new opportunities, however, Syria must overcome many obstacles, including widespread power and water shortages. Syrian infrastructure was devastated in a nearly 14-year civil war that ended in 2024 when rebels ousted longtime dictator Bashar Assad. Syria has a long history as a link in global trade. Syria was the old Silk Road. It was an important trade route, said Hazem Al-Sabeti, the public relations director of Syria's General Authority for Free Zones. In the late 1960s, the Soviet Union sought out an alliance with the Assad regime partly to secure access to Syria's Mediterranean ports. Syria, under the Assad regime, was a land bridge that Iran used to transfer money and weapons to its most important regional ally, Hezbollah, in Lebanon. That ended when rebels overthrew Assad and shunned his close ally, Iran. The latest war in the Middle East, which began when the United States and Israel attacked Iran in February, drew in multiple countries around the region. Syria remained on the sidelines, even as fighting swirled around its borders. In neighboring Iraq, crude oil began piling up without a way to reach customers due to shipping disruptions. Iraq's state-owned oil company, the State Organization for Marketing of Oil, asked Syria if it could transport crude overland to ship from the Syrian port of Benias on the Mediterranean, according to Safwan Ahmad, the director of public relations for Syria Petroleum Company. For Syria, it was a much-needed economic opportunity. The country charges transit fees and handling fees at its ports. And in the longer term, Syrian leaders are hopeful to persuade countries and companies that to take full advantage of Syria's assets, they need to invest in rehabilitating and rebuilding its infrastructure. The Al-Tanf border crossing, for instance, a key junction to move oil overland from Iraq, was not operational for years. Alush, the Syrian border official, said fully rebuilding it would take months and cost an estimated $25 million. Still, Syria's leaders did not want to miss out on a potential windfall. So the Port Authority sent caravans, computers, a border control and passport team, and mobile housing to quickly reopen it, Alush said. In late March, Iraq sent the first in a series of oil shipments. Some days, more than 400 tankers truck across the border, each carrying up to 10,500 gallons of crude oil. Sometimes it is much less because storage tanks at the Benias port have limited capacity, according to Ahmad, an Iraq oil ministry official. Several foreign companies have also expressed interest in helping to revive an oil pipeline that used to link Benias to Kirkuk in northern Iraq. It was damaged during Syria's civil war, Ahmad said. Even if Hormuz reopens, countries have to find an alternative to the strait, he said, as the world braces for the war's lasting repercussions. Syria will become the link to the sea. Last month, a first delivery of 200 vehicles from the UAE arrived in Syria via Jordan overland and was shipped to Europe via Latakia, another Syrian Mediterranean port. Well, over to you, Pete.
1: Okay, thank you. And from the world section of today's Boston Globe, Trump demands major role in Greenland's future. Demands. With the conflict in Iran still smoldering, President Trump's obsession with Greenland seems like a forgotten sideshow. But in the past 4 months, negotiators from the United States, Greenland, and Denmark, which control Greenland's foreign affairs, have been holding confidential talks in Washington about Greenland's future. The talks were meant to give Trump an off-ramp to his threats of a military takeover of Greenland and to scale back a crisis that risked breaking apart the NATO alliance. But Greenlandic leaders are worried about what is being proposed, which is a much larger U.S. role on the Arctic island. And they fear that if the conflicts with Iran winds down, the president will swing his aggression back on them. Some Greenlandic politicians, they have even circled a date on their calendars to be wary. June 14th, Trump's birthday. An investigation by the New York Times, based on interviews with Washington officials in Copenhagen, Denmark, and Greenland, has discovered the United States is trying to modify a long-standing military arrangement to ensure U.S. troops can stay in Greenland indefinitely, even if Greenland becomes independent. The notion is basically a forever clause, and Greenlanders do not like it. The United States has pushed the talks beyond military matters and wants effective veto power over any major investment deals in Greenland to box out competitors like Russia and China. Greenlanders and Danes strongly object to this. The United States is discussing cooperation with Greenland on national resources. The island is loaded with oil, uranium, rare earths, and other critical minerals, though much of it is buried deep beneath Greenland's ice. The Pentagon is rapidly moving ahead on plans for a military expansion and recently sent a Marine Corps officer to, Narsarsuaq, a town in southern Greenland, to inspect the World War II-era airport, the harbor, and places where U.S. troops could be housed. The American demands are so steep, Greenlandic officials fear, that they amount to a major imposition on their sovereignty. Despite all the talks from Danish and U.S. officials that Greenland's future is up to the island's 57,000 people, Greenlandic officials said the American demands would tie their hands for generations. If the Americans get everything they want, said Justice Hansen, a member of Greenland's parliament, there will never be any real independence. We might as well raise our own flag halfway, he said. U.S. State Department and Danish officials have said little about the negotiations, which are being spearheaded by one of Secretary of State Marco Rubio's top advisors, Michael Needham. General Gregory M. Guillot, the head of the Pentagon's Northern Command, described in a recent interview with The Times the broader American vision to defend the Arctic in a region of increased geopolitical competition as climate change melts polar ice and opens up what had once been one of the world's most inaccessible regions. Guillot said Greenland would be part of a chain of interlinking radar stations and military bases, which also includes sites in Alaska and Canada. He said the U.S. military needs a deep water port and a base for special operations soldiers who would rotate through Greenland for training and exercise. Guillot said this could be done through the defense pact that the U.S. signed with Denmark in 1951 while Greenland was still a Danish colony. Still, Greenland's leaders feel they're being pressured to make other concessions and that they have little leverage in the talks. None of this is fair, said Pipaluk Linge, the chair of the Greenlandic Parliament's Foreign Affairs Committee. It seems very all or nothing. The best outcome is simply not to be invaded or controlled.
0: Exactly.
1: That one.
0: Yep. Never ending. Here
1: Only
0: we go.
1: You,
0: Here's another one. Okay. Report estimates that more than 100,000 family separations. U.S.-born children affected amid deportation push. Letty Ordonez was on the job at a San Antonio seafood wholesaler last July when immigration agents entered the facility, taking her and about a dozen others into custody. The single mother remains in detention, separated from her only child, a U.S.-born two-year-old now in the care of a friend. He can walk and talk now, Ordonez said from a detention center in Texas. I've missed so much. A new analysis suggests that more than 100,000 children have been separated from their parents during the Trump administration's immigration crackdown. And roughly three-quarters of those children, like Alonzo, are likely U.S. citizens, according to estimates from the Brookings Institution that were shared with the New York Times. The Brookings estimate of the number of children who are U.S. citizens is more than double the amount that would be expected over the same time period based on official Department of Homeland Security data. The researchers, whose report is based on a statistical analysis of the detainee population, argue the official statistics are an undercount because of how the government collects that information. The findings point to a scale of family separations that far eclipses that of the first Trump administration's zero tolerance policy in 2018, when about 5,500 children were removed from their parents immediately after crossing the southern border. DHS did not directly respond to questions about the number of parents who have been detained or the analysis suggesting that the official statistics did not reflect the full number of U.S.-born children whose parents have been arrested. DHS said in a statement that parents are given a choice of being removed with their children or placing their U.S.-born children with a designee. Any way you cut it, there are tens of thousands of children who have experienced parental detention since this president entered office, said Tara Watson, a senior fellow at Brookings. The majority are U.S. citizens, she said. The researchers estimated that about 205,000 children have had a parent detained, typically a precursor to deportation, including about 145,000 who are citizens. They used data from the Census Bureau and on immigration and customs enforcement arrests to determine the likely number of children detainees had based on their immigration status, sex, age, nationality, and whether they were married. The United States is home to more than 13 million immigrants who are vulnerable to deportation because they are either in the country illegally or have temporary statuses. Some 5 million children under the age of 18 live with at least one immigrant parent without permanent legal status, according to estimates by several think tanks. And more than 4 million of them are U.S. citizens. The Trump administration has arrested about 400,000 immigrants during the enforcement operations in the interior of the country. There is no reliable information about how many children the detainees have or what happened to those children once their parents were taken into the custody. Watson, an economist, and her co-author, Maria Kansian, a public policy professor at Georgetown University, sought to answer those questions, they said. The estimates assume immigration enforcement is essentially random, that immigrant parents are just as likely to be detained as immigrants without children. The researchers said they considered 145,000 to be their most accurate estimate, and they predicted that it would grow. Wow, that's horrible. Uh-huh.
1: When do you hear this if you think that was horrible? From the world section, Ebola in the Congo has raged for weeks. As soon as Ebola was identified in Congo and Uganda late last week, the severity of the outbreak was clear. There were already hundreds of suspected cases and dozens of suspected deaths. Shortly after the outbreak was announced, the World Health Organization declared it a global health emergency. But by then, the virus had already been circulating for weeks. Congo has surveillance systems meant to identify outbreaks early so they can be effectively contained. The country has added several laboratories in recent years and has extensive experience with previous devastating Ebola outbreaks. And yet, precious time was lost when officials in Ituri, the province at the heart of the current outbreak, did not raise the alarm when patients began to show symptoms. Samples may not have been sent quickly enough to Kinshasa, the capital, for testing. The alert was out very late, said Dr. Maria Rosalind Belizaire, a doctor and epidemiologist who was leading the WHO's response to the outbreak. Typically, high numbers of cases are picked up much earlier by health officials or in news reports. This time it was weeks before the health official knew for certain that they were dealing with an Ebola outbreak. The consequences of such a long delay could prove catastrophic. There are no vaccines or treatments for Ebola Bundy Bugio. Ebola Bundy Bugio, the rare species of the virus that is responsible for the current outbreak, and tests that can be used in the field are hard to come by. And in Ituri, contact tracing is likely to be very difficult. There are a large number of people who are displaced by conflict and many migrant laborers drawn to its gold mines. The previous outbreak in Ituri between 2018 and 2020 was the second deadliest Ebola outbreak ever. The lack of testing capacity is one reason for the delayed response, officials say. Equipment on the ground in Ituri only tests for the most common species of Ebola, known as Zaire. So early results kept coming back negative. When samples were sent to Kinshasa, officials there identified Ebola Bundy Bugio. An American doctor, Peter Stafford, is among the confirmed cases. The Christian missionary organization he works with, called Surge, confirmed he was exposed while treating patients at a hospital in Nyankunde, southeast of Bunia. The latest suspected death toll, according to Congo's health ministry, stands at 105 in Ituri alone, a toll that climbs daily. Hundreds of suspected cases have been reported around the province, as well as one in Goma, another major city more than 200 miles away in eastern Congo, and two in Kampala, the capital of Uganda. Mm. Five countries in the region have started screening travelers or tightening border controls, and Rwanda has closed its border with Congo. The outbreak was declared late, said Dr. Bill Kanyenshi, a doctor working mostly in displaced people's camps for the Congolese nonprofit GRACE, and who is involved in the Ebola response in Bunia. It should have been done nearly 30 days before, he said. He said the epicenter of the epidemic, a gold mining town called Mongwalu, is almost impossible to access now in the rainy season. Several militias operate there, and because they often clash with each other and with the Congolese army, he said, most health authorities usually stay in Bunia, 30 miles south. It's not known yet when this outbreak started. All of a sudden, my screen went blank. Hold on. There we go. Okay, got to get back to where I am.
0: Mm-hmm. Take your time.
1: Okay. It is not known when this outbreak started. Infected people have likely been traveling and attending funerals for at least a month. The WHO said that many deaths have been reported potentially associated with unsafe burial practices, like washing, touching, and wrapping the deceased without protective measures. This has been out of control for weeks, clearly, said Atul Gawande, a former senior official at the United States Agency for International Development. Speed is everything, from when the first case arrived is critical. He said that the Trump administration's closure of U.S. aid has already impeded severely the response to the outbreak.
0: Mm. That's terrible.
1: Over to you, Liza.
0: Thank you, Pete. Okay, this next article is from the world section of today's Globe. Trump's Taiwan gambit creates benefits for China. Hold on weapons for Taipei may advantage Beijing. By laying out U.S. arms sales to Taiwan as a bargaining chip with China, President Trump has handed a gift to China's leader, Xi Jinping, in his efforts to undermine the Taiwanese government. On Monday, China's state media used Trump's comments to send a message at home and to Taiwan that the United States cannot be relied on to defend Taiwan, the island democracy that Beijing claims as its territory. President Lai Ching-te of Taiwan, a frequent target of Beijing's vitriol, and his Democratic Progressive Party can no longer rely on unconditional indulgence from the United States, said the Global Times, a Chinese newspaper citing a Chinese researcher. Security cannot be bought with military purchases. If you become a pawn, you will only be squeezed dry, said Colonel Zhang Bin, a spokesperson for China's Ministry of National Defense on Monday, referring to Taiwan. The American president's comments have been released over the weekend after Trump left a summit with Xi in Beijing on Friday. He said he was keeping on hold a decision about a package of weapons to Taiwan worth around $14 billion and described it as a very good negotiating chip that could be used with Beijing. I'm holding that in abeyance, and it depends on China, he said in an interview with Fox News. It was not immediately clear what Trump wanted China to do in return. The United States went into the summit hoping to persuade China to do more to get Iran to reopen the Strait of Hormuz. Trump later said he had discussed Iran with Xi, but the details of discussions have not emerged. China has pushed Iran to negotiate with the United States and has called for the Strait of Hormuz to be open. But Beijing has strong strategic reasons to avoid siding explicitly with the United States and Israel against Iran, its partner in the Middle East, in a war it has repeatedly said should not have happened. Even if China were willing to use its influence over Iran, it would not want it to be seen as an explicit quid pro quo for U.S. concessions in Taiwan, said Bao Cheng, a researcher of Shanghai Cross-Strait Research Association, an organization in Shanghai. He tends to act like a businessman, understanding issues through the lens of deal-making, Bao said of Trump. But tying the two issues so tightly together isn't feasible. If Trump were to suspend the $14 billion package or scale back the number of sophistication of the weapons, China could respond in a few days, said Zheng Quang, the director of the Center of Taiwan Studies at Fudan University. For instance, China could buy more American farm produce and Boeing planes, Zheng said. Trump said Trump and Boeing have already said that China had agreed to order 200 of the company's planes. The Trump administration also said Sunday that China had agreed to purchase at least $17 billion per year of U.S. agricultural products in 2026, 27, and 28, though the amount this year would be prorated. Beijing's official position is that Taiwan is a domestic issue and any continued U.S. arms sales to the island are unacceptable. But it can be pragmatic, too, Zheng said. China has never wanted to treat arms sales to Taiwan as a bargaining chip in negotiations with the United States, he said. But realistically, any issue can, in essence, become a bargaining chip in the course of international relations or great power competition. In some ways, Beijing has already benefited from Trump's gambit. Trump's remarks suggested he had partly absorbed China's depiction of Lai as a dangerous separatist seeking to lead the United States to war. Lai and his government say that Taiwan is in reality already independent and that it is Beijing that is the aggressor. Trump also questioned whether the United States could successfully come to Taiwan's defense in a war. I'm not looking to have somebody go independent, and as you know, we're supposed to travel 500 miles to fight a war, he said. Min-Zin Pai, a professor of Claremont McKenna College who studies Chinese leadership politics, said, I think Xi Jinping believes he succeeded in one respect in the summit, that is, in educating Trump on Taiwan. In the view of Chinese people, Trump's comments on Taiwan issue are a massive breakthrough, said Wang Wen, a former Chinese journalist in Beijing who is now a professor at Renmin University in Beijing. Beijing can gain some advantage simply if Trump puts off any approval for long enough, some analysts said. Lai and his officials have argued that Trump's comments do not shift relations. They have pointed to parts of Trump's comments, including that nothing's changed on policy toward Taiwan.
1: Wow. Okay.
0: Over to you, Pete.
1: And from the Metro section of today's Globe, as we're getting kind of near the end of our hour here, see what we can get in. The headline on this article is, Summer is Coming Up. Here's What's Ahead. I know everyone's different, but I had loads of emails. This is from Ken Mahan, is the writer. But I had loads of emails flood my inbox about people are ready for summer after the intense winter we endured. If you're hoping for a classic New England summer with stretches of beach weather, but with the usual interspersed hot and humid afternoons and a few days with loud thunderstorms rolling through at night, the summer may check a lot of those boxes, and then some. The biggest influence on warming temperatures will be from a budding El Nino this summer, which many forecasters warn could intensify into the strongest in over a century by the year's end. Sorry. We're already off to a hot start. A surge of early season excess heat will send temperatures into the 90s across New England on Tuesday and Wednesday. That's record-breaking territory, some 20 to 30 degrees warmer than average across New England. A look at the long-range forecast signals they continue to point towards a consistently warmer summer than normal for Greater Boston and nearly all of the major New England cities and suburbs. And that's it for today. Thank you very much for listening. It's Pete and Liza. We're here every Tuesday, and we'll be back next Tuesday.

0: These are the death notices from Tuesday, May 19th, 2026. From Ashland, Mary Ellen Palladini. From Boston, Joseph Thomas Kelly. From Dorchester, Joseph Thomas Kelly. From Framingham, Bernard Kramer. From Hanson, Gloria Wren Burns. From Holbrook, Gloria Wren Burns. From Hopkinton, Annette Lockhart. From Hudson, Gloria Wren Burns. From Lexington, Joy Stern Gilbert. From Linfield, Paula A. McKeever Russo. From Mansfield, Mary Ellen Palladini. From Medford, Eleanor A. Fucar Riley. From Medway, Mary Ellen Palladini. From Melrose, Paula A. McKeever Russo. From Upton, Mary Ellen Palladini. From Waltham, Gloria Wren Burns. From Watertown, Gloria Wren Burns. From Wellesley, Mary Ellen Palladini. From Wittenville's, Annette Lockhart. From Winchester, Paula A. McKeever Russo. And from Woburn, Eleanor A. Fucarelli. This concludes the death notices for today.
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5: Time now to begin the reading of the Boston Herald on the Talking Information Center for today. It is Tuesday, May 19th, 2026. With the Boston Herald, we say hello to Claire and Mary Ellen.
6: Welcome, everyone. This is Mary Ellen.
7: And hello to you all. This is Claire. Mary Ellen will start us off.
6: Rick Sobey is writing the first article under the subsection On the Water, and it's entitled Researchers, quote, closely watching, end quote, dusky sharks. This is just jawsome. Another shark species has the attention of local white shark researchers who will be, quote, closely monitoring, end quote, an additional apex predator this season as beachgoers return to the water. Dusky sharks, which were spotted attacking seals off Nantucket in the past, have also been seen off Orleans Nauset Beach, where great white sharks are frequently spotted during summer and fall. Local white shark researchers previously had not observed dusky sharks preying on seals off Massachusetts, but now it seems like the shark species is making a comeback in these northern waters. Megan Winton, senior scientist with the Atlantic White Shark Conservancy, said, quote, it's something we're going to be keeping track of this year. We're definitely going to be closely monitoring them. Some people might say, oh, great, now we have another shark species we have to worry about at the beach. But the public safety messaging stays the same. The same, quote, shark smart, end quote, behaviors still apply. To the untrained eye, dusky sharks can look like big white sharks. They are large-bodied, about 8 to 10 feet long, typically gray with dusky margins on the fins. While a white shark's fin is triangular, a dusky shark's fin slopes and curves. Dusky sharks are not as beefy as white sharks, and their tail movements are more snake-like. Dusky sharks are potentially dangerous to beachgoers due to their large size and occurrence in shallow coastal waters, though they have been implicated in few interactions with humans, according to the Florida Museum of Natural History. Winton said, quote, the same messaging goes with a second shark species feeding on seals. You don't want to be swimming with shark food. That means seals and big schools of fish. Also, we've learned that white sharks spend a lot of time in shallow water hunting for seals, so be aware of your depth when visiting our beaches. Always pay attention to the lifeguards and don't swim or surf alone. Anytime you're going into a wild environment, and you know large predators are around, pay attention and be smart about it, end quote, said Megan Winton. Researchers put real-time shark receivers off the Cape so lifeguards get instant updates if a tagged white shark is nearby. The lifeguards will then order everyone out of the water for some time. Also, beachgoers are urged to report shark sightings to the Atlantic White Shark Conservancy's Sharktivity app. The app helps raise awareness of the presence of white sharks off the coast. The app sightings are fed by researchers, safety officials, and users who upload photos for confirmation. Last week, the first confirmed white shark report of the season was off Martha's Vineyard when a shark fatally bit a seal. This is the typical time of year when great whites return to the Cape and islands to hunt for seals. Winton, over the winter, was off South Carolina, where she helped tag 7 white sharks. One of those sharks recently pinged off Maryland. Winton said, quote, "Some are making their way north already as the water temperatures tick up," end quote. Over the weekend, a poor beagle shark beached itself and died in Rhode Island's Point Judith Pond. And poor beagle is spelled P-O-R-B-E-A-G-L-E. I've never heard of that term. Have you cleared
7: No,
6: that
7: I haven't
6: out?
7: Either.
6: No. The Atlantic Shark Institute posted, quote, "The species itself isn't that surprising as they love colder water. And unlike many other sharks that have yet to arrive, this shark was likely getting ready to follow the colder water north as our waters slowly warm," end quote. The shark was apparently first found wedged in rocks by the breakwater at Salty Brine State Beach in Galilee, but then the shark freed itself and started swimming in circles. The poor beagle then swam into Point Judith Pond and eventually died. The Atlantic Shark Institute wrote, quote, "Thanks to everyone who reached out to us over 24 hours to provide information and video on this shark, along with Greg Skomal, S-K-O-M-A-L, at M-A-D-M-F, and John Chisholm from New England Aquarium. Both aided our executive director in reviewing all the video and photos to identify this shark." And that was Rick Sobey writing on that new visitor. Claire?
7: Very interesting.
6: Yeah.
7: We'll now move to a sad story. Under courts, the heading is, "Victim said, quote, I knew I was raped," end quote. The trial of alleged serial rapist Alvin Campbell Jr. begins. This is written by Colleen Cronin. The first victim to take the stand in the serial rape trial of Alvin Campbell Jr. told the jury that she was tired, drunk, and stumbling in her heels when she got into what she believed was her Uber after a work party near TD Garden in December of 2019. That's the last thing she remembers before waking up naked with vaginal pain next to Campbell, 45, who was also nude, in his bedroom in Cumberland, Rhode Island, she said. The witness is one of a series of women accusing Campbell, State Attorney General Andrea Joy Campbell's older brother, of raping or sexually assaulting them between 2017 and 2019. Campbell faces a number of charges, including rape, aggravated rape, assault and battery, indecent assault, and photographing an unsuspecting nude person. Suffolk County District Attorney Erin Murphy said in her opening statement that Campbell was a sexual predator who drove around busy Boston bars late at night looking for, quote, young, intoxicated women, end quote. Murphy said, quote, "That was Campbell's type, women that had drunk so much they wouldn't be able to protect themselves, end quote. Murphy said that videos on Campbell's phone and testimony from the witnesses would show that the victims were not able to consent to the sex acts or the taping of them. Quote, they were left after each of these instances to then piece together of what had happened to their bodies, she said, and went on, but you won't have to because the defendant kept mementos. It's not just graphic, she said. It's not just exploitative. It's criminal, end quote. Campbell's defense attorney, Andrew Carosi, claimed that all the encounters were consensual, saying that just because the women were intoxicated doesn't mean they were incapacitated. He said, quote, memories aren't perfect. There are lots of missing memories, end quote. He added that the footage, specifically certain noises and utterances, would show the women participating in the acts. Campbell was arrested after the victim who took the stand Monday, and who the Herald is not identifying by name, came forward to police in December of 2019. During that initial investigation, police said they saw the footage on the defendant's phone of other women who appeared to be intoxicated or unconscious and contacted them, some of whom didn't have any memory of the event. After waking up, the victim said she got out of bed, grabbed the jumpsuit she was wearing the night before, went into another room, and got dressed. Soon after, she testified that Campbell came out of his bedroom and handed her her jacket and said her keys might be in the car. He then drove her to a Dunkin' Donuts, getting himself something to eat, before dropping her off at a CVS so she could call herself an Uber home. It was en route to the CVS that she realized she was in Rhode Island. While sitting in the car on the hour-long ride home, the victim said she called family and friends to tell them what had happened and to see if someone would go with her to the hospital. She told the jury, quote, I knew I was raped. I was taught to go to the hospital and get a rape kit, end quote. As she described the examination, quote, it was a full-body examine, end quote. She said. She started to cry. Quote, I really don't like needles, so I didn't look. But it was a lot, she said. Then the medical professional offered her medication to prevent sexually transmitted diseases and pregnancy. She didn't have to take every one, she said. Quote, but I took all of it. I didn't count all the pills I had to take, but it was anywhere between 5 and 10. End quote. She was at the hospital for 6 hours before she returned home and showered, she said. The next day, she headed with her cousins to Boston Police Headquarters, a police station she described as a building better suited to hold meetings than to take witness statements. Quote, we didn't know where to go, she said. We were only 26, and we just went to the first one, end quote, that came up on an internet search. At first, they didn't want to take her statement because the alleged rape had happened in Rhode Island. But the victim's family members insisted, arguing that the victim had been kidnapped outside the Harp, where her work party had been held. The victim admitted that she had texted a friend who was at the party, asking that friend to emphasize to police that it was a kidnapping, but then deleted the messages before handing her phone over to BP had been held. The victim admitted that she had texted a friend who was at the party, asking that friend to emphasize to police that it was a kidnapping.

0: asked the victim questions about all she'd been able to do that night, like getting into the car by herself, walking in heels, ordering an Uber. The victim said that she couldn't remember how many drinks she'd had, but told the jury that Campbell hadn't forced her into the car or threatened to keep her there. He didn't tell her to get out either, she said. The trial will start up again at 9 a.m. Tuesday, which of course is today, in Suffolk Superior Court. That is the end of that article. Mary Ellen.
1: Thank you, Claire. Grace Zokovich is writing this next article under the subsection Party Politics, and it's entitled Officials Say the Hub is, quote, perfect, end quote, for the 2028 DNC, Democratic National Committee.
0: Convention, pardon me,
1: DNC. Grace Zokovich is writing. Leaders with the Democratic National Committee visited Boston Monday to tour the city as the potential site of the 2028 convention. Mayor Michelle Wu said, quote, from founding the nation's first public school library and park to stewarding innovations ranging across life-saving cures and cutting-edge climate tech, Boston has advanced the common good for 250 years and counting. As we face critical elections this year and again in 2028, we need voters to know that the Democratic Party is dedicated to that very same cause. We can and will build the democracy our founders fought for, democracy that works for working families, immigrants, labor unions, communities of color, young people, elders, and anyone and everyone who has a dream in this country, end quote. The mayor, Governor Mara Healey, Lieutenant Governor Kim Driscoll, and members of the Pitch Committee, Boston 2028, met with DNC Chair Ken Martin and members Monday as the committee considered the city as a finalist for the 2028 Democratic National Convention. The Democrats spoke together at the Big Night Live venue next to TD Garden, a proposed site for the convention, in a press event following a tour Monday. Boston was named one of the five finalist cities to host the 2028 DNC convention in March, along with Atlanta, Chicago, Denver, and Philadelphia. The Commonwealth's capital marked the last of the five to be toured on Monday. Boston last hosted the DNC convention in 2004 when John Kerry was the Democratic presidential nominee and then Senator Barack Obama delivered the keynote speech that gained him national attention. DNC Chair Ken Martin said, quote, we are grateful to Boston for their interest in hosting this historic moment. Of course, hosting a national convention can be a great economic boon for any city with close to 50,000 delegates, guests, and members of the press in attendance. The Democratic National Convention helps showcase its host city as a world-class destination, end quote. City and state representatives pitched the hub's walkability, safety, and cleanliness, as well as the infrastructure already in place shown by Boston's hosting of FIFA World Cup matches, America 250 events, tall ships arrival, and more this summer. Boston 2028 President Steve Kerrigan said, with the central location of TD Garden, they expect visitors to experience a, quote, seamless integration with the community and the city, end quote. Governor Healey said, quote, this is a place of enthusiasm. It's a place of strength, and I think it's a place that will

0: demonstrate the enthusiasm and strength of the Democratic Party as we show off the history, the culture, and the community that we have to offer here in the coming days," end quote. Mass GOP Chair Amy Carnevale said they, quote, welcome, end quote, the opportunity to contrast Massachusetts economic policies with those of states led by Republicans in a statement after the DNC tour. Carnevale said, quote, with 24% of Boston's office space vacant and the cost of doing business 49th highest in the country, Massachusetts can't afford to turn away any business, even from our Democratic friends, end quote. Leadership from TD Garden, the Massachusetts Convention Center Authority, the state AFL-CIO, and Meet Boston also spoke Monday, noting the resources ready for the DNC in 2028. Meet Boston President and CEO Martha Sheridan said, quote, Boston is the perfect location for this event, A, because it's accessible, and B, because the hotel and hospitality community that is willing and able to host. We have amazing product offerings here in the city of Boston. We're a walkable city. We are a clean city, and we're a diverse city. And that's so important to this organization, in particular, the DNC, as it's really part of their core values to really lift up all community, end quote, from Martha Sheridan. AFL-CIO Massachusetts President Chrissy Lynch said union members across industries are, quote, standing by, ready to make the 2028 convention a success and boost our local economy at the same time. We all agree on the importance of livable wages, health care, retirement security, safety and training, and a voice at work, Lynch said, and she went on, quote, these are common sense things that unite the labor movement and the Democratic Party, and that I think unite all Americans, regardless of their party affiliation. And we all want to see this party prioritize those issues, not just with words, but with action. And bringing this to Boston in 2028 makes those values tangible for working people here in Massachusetts. And end quote. And that was from AFL-CIO Massachusetts President Chrissy Lynch. And that was Grace Zokovich's article on that issue. Claire?
1: Thank you. We'll go now to an opinion for the day written by Joe Battenfeld, and it is entitled, Markey's Pandering Hits New Low. It's pathetic political pandering at its worst. Senator Ed Markey awkwardly prancing around the stage last weekend while waving a Haitian flag as the music blared around him. But it still doesn't beat the pandering in chief, Minneapolis Mayor Jacob Frey, who stiffly waltzed around the stage waving a Somalian flag on that nation's flag day. And it wasn't the first time Frey danced on stage. After he was reelected, Frey singled out the Somali community for helping him win and danced again. Politicians ranging from Markey to Frey to Boston Mayor Michelle Wu have been doing it for years, never ashamed to unabashedly suck up to whatever crowd they are playing to. The 79-year-old Markey, who faces a tough re-election fight this year and whose job approval rating has taken a big dip, was not embarrassed to be dancing and waving the Haitian flag at City Hall Plaza in order to secure a few thousand votes at best. In December 2025, it was Wu who incredibly gave Somalians credit for their integral role in building Boston's cultural and economic life over the years. Wu said, quote, you cannot talk about any achievement without talking about the Somali community that has lifted our city up, said Wu, who earlier that year also raised the Somali flag on City Hall Plaza to celebrate Somali independence. You can't? Really? Never mind that there are only about 8,000 Somali people living in Boston. They apparently have had a massive impact on Boston's history. Today, it was Wu who joined Democratic Maura Healey in wooing Democratic National Committee officials to give Boston a role in hosting the party's national convention. Quote, our city's walkability, easy public transit, and excellent public safety infrastructure have made us the go-to hub for major events and gatherings all year round, Wu said in her best promoter voice. This day, it was all about getting the votes of the DNC Selection Committee. Boston hosted the 2004 Democratic National Convention, and it was an unmitigated disaster, turning the city into a ghost town for a week. But yet, Boston wants to go through that experience again. It's all about pandering, whether it's for votes of the DNC or votes of the people. No ethnic group or voting bloc is apparently too small to overlook. And that is Joe Battenfeld's thinking for today. Mary Ellen.
0: Thank you, Claire. At almost 25 minutes past the hour, shall we turn to the editorials and opinions?
1: Why not? Why don't you go for it?
0: On the editorial page, we have two pieces. The first Herald editorial is entitled, Schools in Massachusetts and Around the Country Feel the Budget Squeeze. Budget belt tightening has Massachusetts teachers sounding the alarm, warning that over 1,000 positions are currently sitting on the chopping block at schools across the state. They're not alone. Schools across the country are also feeling the pinch. As a New York Times analysis found, declining enrollment has hit many of the nation's largest urban school districts. Smaller and suburban districts are shrinking at a similar rate. Fewer students mean less funding, which is tied to enrollment numbers. Many districts are now facing painful budget cuts. MTA President Max Page said, quote, 1,400 educators will not be in the classroom or in schools supporting our kids. That's what we are facing, end quote. Boston has proposed slashing 568 positions in a budget proposal passed by the local school committee in March. Other communities set to be hit hard include Brockton at 83 proposed cuts, Framingham at 81, Methuen at 70, Mendon-Upton at 70, and Marshfield about 63. Page cited a combination of federal funding cuts, skyrocketing health care costs, diminishing enrollment, and more behind the budget constraints, while local teachers cited local investment issues as well. Federal funding cuts are hopefully temporary, if not under Donald Trump, then under his successor. But declining enrollment looks to be a factor that will threaten school budgets for years to come. The State Board of Elementary and Secondary Education cited enrollment trends constraining districts' financial resources at the April meeting examining the legislature's proposed $7.66 billion, representing, quote, all education aid accounts funded at their historically highest levels, end quote. Across the state, officials said, 236 districts are seeing decreasing enrollment, while only 81 are increasing. In analyzing enrollment dips, the New York Times found that for cities, housing costs and other expenses are driving some families out. The 2026 Young Residents Survey, commissioned by the Greater Boston Chamber of Commerce Foundation, found last month that 26% of residents in their 20s and 30s say they are likely to leave the area within the next 5 years. About half of those who plan to leave said they would be exiting Massachusetts entirely. Page noted that two proposed ballot initiatives to cut the income tax and cap tax collection would remove an estimated $7 billion out of annual state budget. And here we land in a catch-22. Leaving taxes alone could help with the budget, but high taxes are yet another reason for people to leave the Bay State. It doesn't help that many public school districts are facing increased competition from private schools, homeschooling, and charter schools. There are several factors beyond the control of Massachusetts schools, but losing students to private schools and the like doesn't have to be one of them. Why are parents opting for private schools, charter schools, or homeschooling? What are they getting there that public schools aren't providing? Public schools can't afford to lose more students, and answering these questions is key to strategizing a stronger path forward. And that was the Herald editorial today. We have a piece submitted by Star Parker, and Star is spelled S-T-A-R, under the subsection Veterans, and the article is entitled Pass the Major Richard Star Act. Star Parker is founder of the Center for Urban Renewal and Education. And the article is entitled Pass the Major Richard Star Act. Major kudos to Defense Secretary Pete Hegseth during his testimony before Senate Armed Forces Committee. Hegseth was asked by Democratic Senator Richard Blumenthal if he will support the Major Richard Star Act. Hegseth affirmed his support. The act was first introduced in 2023, but has not moved forward because of Republican opposition. Now, with the Defense Secretary on record in support of this legislation, its prospect for passage dramatically improves. And indeed, it should be passed. Veterans who are injured and disabled in the course of military service, but manage 20 years of service, are eligible to receive full retirement pay plus full disability payments from the Veterans Administration, providing their disability is rated at least 50% on the VA ratings scale. However, combat or combat-related disabled vets who do not complete 20 years of service cannot receive full payment on both. VA payments for disability must offset retirement pay dollar for dollar. Estimates are that there are some 54,000 veterans in this situation. The Major Richard Star Act will fix this. It will allow combat injured veterans to get full retirement and disability payment even if they didn't make it to 20 years of service. It seems crystal clear to me that the nation owes this to these veterans. Republican opposition has been about cost. The Congressional Budget Office estimates the cost of this legislation over a 10-year period to be $78.1 billion. With deficits projected as far as the eye can see, and federal debt larger than our entire economy and growing, there's clearly a huge fiscal problem facing the country. But our national spending problem is not one of just numbers, but of perspective, management, and priorities. Legendary pioneer of business management, Peter Drucker, noted that when a company that was in trouble would call him in The first question he would ask the company's board was, quote, "What business are you in?" End quote. He found that companies that were in trouble could not clearly define their business. We've got the same problem with our country. The task of getting our fiscal house in order is not just about numbers. It's about loss of perspective about what our government should be doing. Of all our national expenditures, national defense is probably the least controversial of all. Few would question the central importance of national defense. However, despite this, we have been allocating less and less of our resources to it. Per the Peter G. Peterson Foundation, the average percent of our GDP that was allocated to defense over the last 50 years was 4.1%. Last year, it was 2.9%. I'll read that again. The average percent of our GDP that was allocated to defense over the last 50 years was 4.1%. Last year, it was 2.9%. President Donald Trump's request for another $500 billion for defense will get it back up to the 50-year 4% average. Although we think of defense as equipment and technology, central to it is our human capital, including our soldiers. We need men and women who are prepared to give it all for our country. How can we expect this if we are not prepared to give it all for them? The Major Richard Starr Act should be passed. And that is Star Parker writing on that issue today. Claire?
1: Thank you. We'll turn now to another opinion, this one by Mikael Chamberlain. That is spelled, the name is spelled M-I-C-E-A-L, and I hope I'm pronouncing it correctly, Mikael Chamberlain. Mikael Chamberlain is the president of Bank of America, Massachusetts, and vice chairman of the Greater Boston Chamber of Commerce, and he is and a FIFA World Cup Boston 26 honorary board member. And here is that thinking. They call it the beautiful game for a reason. At its highest level, the sport is art. The precise geometry of a through ball to a teammate sprinting toward the goal, the graceful curve of a corner kick. Yet beyond physical aesthetics, the real beauty of soccer is its ability to unite communities all over the world. We're less than a month away from World Cup matches being played in Boston and 15 other cities in the U.S., Canada, and Mexico. The tournament brings the world's best teams, projected by various sources to be the largest sporting event ever, and will have a huge social and economic impact on our communities and others across North America. Here in Massachusetts, fans are in for a treat. Among the teams coming to Boston Stadium will be traditional power England, a loaded side led by Harry Kane and several other stars familiar to soccer fans, and 2022 World Cup finalist France, with all-world forward and team captain Kylian Mbappe. Again, I hope I'm pronouncing that correctly. Another team in the local group, Norway, features Erling Haaland, considered by many the best striker in the world. The World Cup arrives on our shores at an important time for the continued growth of the sport in America. Looking forward, national teams will take to the pitch again in the 2028 Los Angeles Summer Olympics, and the U.S. will co-host the Women's World Cup in 2031. You don't have to go far to witness soccer's immense popularity. Stop in at the Banshee in Dorchester when the Premier League is playing, and you'll see Bostonians rooting for their favorite clubs, or drive by any town field in Greater Boston on a weekend morning, and you'll likely see players of all ages and backgrounds. And later this spring, together with Visa and Street Soccer USA, we'll open a street soccer park in Boston as part of the host city festivities. The park will feature professional-grade fields, lighting for extended play, learning centers, and flexible gathering spaces, which will expand access to soccer for all ages for years to come. Soccer's universal language is spoken fundamentally through a ball, an open space, and love for the game. The reason why we're working with U.S. Soccer and Soccer Forward Foundation to make the sport accessible to every school across the country by 2030. The sport's ability to create spaces and opportunities for everyone to share a common interest, the true beauty of the beautiful game, helps explain what institutions hope to achieve through support of the World Cup. The numbers tell the story. More than 270 million people play soccer worldwide. U.S. Youth Soccer Association reports 3 million youth participate in organized soccer. American professional leagues continue to gain strength. Since 2020, 10 American men's and women's professional league teams moved into new soccer-specific stadiums. Major League Soccer sponsorship revenue in 2025 rose an estimated 8% to $716 million over the previous year. And MLS claims 19 of the world's 50 most valuable clubs. Meanwhile, Forbes estimates that the National Women's Soccer League, which welcomed expansion side Boston Legacy FC this year, has an average franchise value of $134 million and is attracting high-level individual and institutional investors. The global spectacle will bring major benefits to its host cities. Fans come to games and related events and spend money in and around stadiums, at nearby restaurants, bars, hotels, and retailers, all of which boosts the local economy and creates jobs. According to Bank of America Institute, last year's FIFA Club World Cup, a tournament among the world's top club teams, drove a 7% year-over-year rise in consumer spending in host zip codes, mainly on food and drink. We expect this summer's World Cup will have an even greater impact on host city economies. A study by FIFA and the World Trade Organization estimates the boost to the U.S. economy from the 2026 tournament will be around $17 billion. In New England alone, FIFA Boston 26, the local organizing committee, projects the World Cup will bring more than 2 million visitors, $100 million in tax revenue, and 9,000 jobs to the region, boosting the local economy by more than $1 billion. For all these reasons, social and fiscal alike, we are passionate believers in the benefits the World Cup will bring to our communities and our country. That's why we are working to foster that spirit as the Beautiful Games signature event comes to our house this year. We happily welcome the rest of the world to join us for the party. And that is Mikhail Chamberlain's thinking on this subject. Mary Ellen, what have you got?
0: I've got a related article, a little bit, written by Gayla Cawley, subsection World Cup, entitled Summer Street Split. Eng says, the state needs to close the stretch around South Station on match days. And this is Gayla Cawley. The Wu and Healy administrations appear to be at odds about the state's plans to shut down a city-owned portion of Summer Street to traffic during the 7 FIFA World Cup matches that will coincide with watch parties in Boston. Governor Maura Healy's transportation secretary, Philip Eng, wrote to Mayor Michelle Wu's chief of streets, Nicholas Gov, Friday, and that last name is G-O-V, wrote on Friday, to share the state's intent to take control of a portion of Summer Street near South Station for the 7 Boston Fan Fest days that coincide with World Cup soccer matches in June and July. Eng, also the MBTA general manager, said the city has already agreed to allow the state to close down that portion of Summer Street to traffic on two of the match dates hosted by Boston, June 13th and June 19th, but has not yet reached an agreement with the Wu administration for the other five dates, June 16th, 23, 26, and 29 of June, and July 9. Eng wrote, quote, "The portion of Summer Street we are requesting access to extends from its intersection with Atlantic Avenue to its intersection with Dorchester Avenue, including the sidewalk. It will not include the actual intersection of Dorchester Avenue and Summer Street. We appreciate that the city has agreed to allow the MBTA to close this portion of Summer Street to traffic for the first match on June 13th, 2026, and the match on June 19th, 2026. As we have discussed, equal public safety needs exist for the other five matches. The MBTA will continue to work with the city to secure a permit, which would allow the MBTA to withdraw this notice. This letter will serve as notice that the MBTA intends to acquire the temporary right to occupy this portion of Summer Street for the purpose of accommodating public safety in connection with the upcoming World Cup matches," end quote, Eng added. Eng added that the state's intention to close down traffic in that area, quote, "comes at the strong recommendation of the Massachusetts State Police and the MBTA's public safety personnel, as well as numerous public safety organizations," end quote. Mayor Wu's office did not respond to a request for comment on Eng's letter and whether the city supports handing over temporary control of part of Summer Street on the five additional FIFA match dates. And we'll watch that. And that was Gayla Colley. Again, Gayla Colley is writing under the subsection City Spending, entitled Critics Slam Wu's Fiscal Mismanagement. Boston Mayor Michelle Wu's revelation that the city needs to ask for an additional $70 million in funding to cover this year's budget shortfall was slammed by her critics as, quote, fiscal mismanagement, end quote. Wu filed two supplemental budgets with the City Council Monday that will see her administration seek approval to use $47.1 million in emergency reserves to cover a city budget shortfall and $22.8 million in reserves to cover a Boston Public Schools budget deficit. That's on top of the $4.8 billion in spending already allocated between the city and BPS as part of the city's budget for fiscal year 2026, which ends on June 30th, and has one policy analyst who closely watches City Hall finances concerned about future implications should the city continue managing finances as it has been. Gregory Maynard, executive director of the Boston Policy Institute, a City Hall watchdog, said, quote, "The combined $70 million in supplemental appropriation requests from Mayor Wu is historic and points to serious fiscal mismanagement, the scale of which has not become public," end quote. The city last dipped into its reserve fund to cover a $40 million budget gap in fiscal year 21 amid the global pandemic, the mayor's office said. Maynard said the city appears to be downplaying the significance of its financial woes by pinning the blame for its overspending simply on unanticipated snow removal costs driven by two major winter storms. He pointed to what the city is paying down as part of the Boston Public Schools supplemental budget, $18 million in health insurance and $4.7 million in utility overspending, as an indicator that the $47.1 million city supplemental includes other factors beyond excess snow removal costs that aren't being discussed by the Wu administration. Maynard said, quote, this $70 million is not the full extent of deficit spending in fiscal year 26. Police overtime budget was set at $55 million, but cost over $100 million, producing a $48.7 million deficit. City officials have also mentioned healthcare overspending, but haven't assigned a dollar figure. Maynard said the city faced budget deficits in recent years due to how it's under budgets for areas that are expected to come in over budget, namely police overtime, but was able to avoid filing supplemental budgets because it ultimately came out in the black due to taking in excess revenue. Maynard said, quote, that this is not happening in fiscal year 26 signals that there are serious problems with Boston's budget, end quote. City Councilor Ed Flynn, who has been critical of the Wu administration's financial management as well, said he begrudgingly supports the mayor's decision to tap into the city's roughly $1.7 billion reserve fund to balance this fiscal year's budget, but has concerns about its overall financial outlook. Flynn said, quote, we must have a serious and honest accounting of why Boston is now in this position. Since 2024, independent fiscal experts repeatedly warned us the city of Boston could lose up to $2.1 billion in annual tax revenue due to falling commercial property values. Instead of listening to the recommendations of fiscal experts to cut spending, freeze hiring, and examine our dependence on the property tax, Boston increased the budget significantly, hired 300 new employees, and committed $135 million so far to a professional soccer stadium, end quote. And Flynn, the councilor, added, quote, with the city of Boston over 70% dependent on property taxes, over 50% of our land belonging to large nonprofits or non-taxable, and Boston now having to dip into reserves to cover a $70 million deficit after two straight years of property tax increases on residents over 10%, it is long past time that Boston exercise fiscal discipline, fiscal responsibility, accountability, and transparency, end quote, from Councillor Flynn. And that was Gayla Cawley writing today.
1: Thank you. Under the heading of justice, Rick Sobey has written this next article for us, and it is entitled, Healy Pushes Parole Board Nominee. Says the former prosecutor, quote, will center the voices of victims, end quote. Governor Moore Healy continues to push for the confirmation of a former prosecutor to the state's parole board following some, quote, recent criticisms, end quote, strong opinions, end quote, about the role. Healy, in a letter on Monday, called on the governor council to confirm Vince DeMoore, her nominee to the parole board, where members make more than $150,000 a year. The governor emphasized DeMoore's deep experience as a prosecutor, defense attorney, and special victims counsel. Meanwhile, her pick of a former prosecutor comes as the parole board has faced heat in recent months for releasing first-degree murderers. Healy's letter to the governor's council is in response to another letter signed by hundreds opposing DeMoore's nomination. The opponents, in a letter to the council, argued that DeMoore's background as a prosecutor doesn't reflect the, quote, type of multidisciplinary rehabilitative expertise, end quote, needed for the board. They also called for a nominee with experience in fields like behavioral health, substance use, and reentry and community supervision. But Healy is not backing down from DeMoore's nomination ahead of the governor's council vote this Wednesday. Quote, I understand there are strong opinions about this role and that we are all working toward a stronger, safer Massachusetts, end quote, Healy wrote to the council. And she went on, quote, but I do not believe recent criticisms of Attorney DeMoore's nomination take into consideration his varied experience or the current makeup of the board. I am confident that Attorney DeMoore will evaluate each case that comes before him in a principled and unbiased way, end quote, the governor added, and went on, quote, he will center the voices of victims and seriously consider impacts to public safety. I also know that he will commit himself fully to the work of the board. The parole board will benefit tremendously from Attorney DeMoore's contributions. DeMoore was previously a prosecutor in the Suffolk DA's office, and he has also served as lead defense counsel in criminal and civil matters in state and federal court. Also, in his current role as a special victims counsel in the JAG, JAG Corps, he works closely with crime victims, representing their interests in military court proceedings. Quote, Attorney DeMoore would bring significant experience with a deep understanding of how the criminal justice system works from indictment through post-conviction litigation, end quote, Healy wrote, and went on, quote, as a former prosecutor, he has represented victims of crime and understands the lasting impact of crime on the lives of survivors and their families. For these reasons, it is imperative that he be appointed to the parole board, end quote. The annual pay rate for parole board members is now $157,533, up from $155,405 last year, according to the statewide payroll database, SJC's Mattis ruling. Scores of first-degree murderers have had parole board hearings in the last year following the state Supreme Judicial Court's Mattis ruling involving, quote, emerging adults, end quote, who were initially sentenced to life without parole. The SJC in 2024 ruled that those convicts who were 18 to 20 years old at the time of the murder cannot be sentenced to life without parole. This court ruling made more than 200 inmates eligible for parole hearings. One of those convicts included 35-year-old Michael St. Jean, who was 20 years old when he and two others were charged in the slaying of pizza delivery driver 58-year-old Reichel Nova. St. Jean was originally sentenced to life without parole, but the Hyde Park man was recently granted parole following the SJC ruling. The Statehouse News Service was used in this report. And folks, that's the end of the article and the end of our time together for today. I hope you have a lovely day. This is Claire saying goodbye.
0: This is Mary Ellen. 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

0: Here's the forecast for the Boston and South Shore area on the Talking Information Center from the National Weather Service. For today, sunny and hot, temperatures in the lower 90s. Overnight, partly cloudy, temperatures in the lower 70s. On Wednesday, cloudy, chance of showers, temperatures again into the lower 90s. The sun rose this morning at 5:18, setting at 8:03 this evening. 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
10: Good morning. It is Tuesday, May 19th, and this is your reader, John Michael, for the Washington Post. Trump says he's called off attack on Iran to give talks more time. President Donald Trump said Monday that he had tentatively called off plans for the United States military to attack Iran after the heads of three countries in the Middle East asked him to give negotiations more time. In a Truth Social post on Monday, Trump said Qatari Emir Tamim bin Ahmed Al Thani, Saudi Arabian Crown Prince Mohammed bin Salman, and United Arab Emirates President Mohammed bin Zayed Al Nahyan had asked him to hold off on a planned military strike on Iran, originally scheduled for Tuesday, in light of serious negotiations on a peace deal. Based on my respect for the above-mentioned leaders, Trump wrote, he had instructed U.S. military leaders that we will not be doing the scheduled attack of Iran tomorrow. Trump told reporters at a White House event a few hours after his post that the leaders had asked him to hold off on an attack for 2 or 3 days, a short period of time. The move was the latest sudden turn by Trump in the 11 weeks since the U.S. and Israel launched their attack on Iran on February 28th. In recent days, he had threatened renewed attacks. On Sunday, he wrote on Truth Social that Iran needed to move fast or there won't be anything left, and that the clock is ticking. In his latest post, Trump insisted, however, that the U.S. military is prepared to launch a full, large-scale assault on Iran on a moment's notice if negotiations sour and that any deal has to include no nuclear weapons for Iran. We've had periods of time where we thought we were pretty close to making a deal and it didn't work out, he told reporters on Monday. But this is a little bit different. Mohsen Razai, a military advisor to Iran's supreme leader, mocked Trump's decision Tuesday morning posting on social media that it was done in the vain hope of getting Iran to surrender. The U.S. and Iran remain locked in a tense standoff over the Strait of Hormuz, the narrow Persian Gulf waterway through which 20% of the world's oil supply passes. The two countries have imposed competing blockades and military restrictions around the strait, disrupting global energy markets, driving up gas prices, and contributing to growing public anxiety about the economy 5 months before the midterm elections. Last month, in an address to the nation, Trump declared that the war with Iran was nearing completion, but in the week since, he has offered mixed signals. In an interview with the New York Post published Monday, Trump said Iran knows what's going to happen soon, but he declined to elaborate. In explaining his decision to call off the attacks, Trump said the Arab leaders told him negotiations were on the brink of a breakthrough that will be very acceptable to the United States and that will ensure Iran doesn't have nuclear weapons. A Pakistani official briefed on the mediation efforts said Iran and the United States have exchanged several proposals and counterproposals over the past week as mediators seek to avoid more conflict. A Middle Eastern diplomat familiar with the negotiations told the Washington Post that Trump was specifically dissatisfied with the previous offer from Iran pertaining to limits on nuclear enrichment and wanted to deal with more extensive restrictions. In earlier rounds of talks, a U.S. proposal would have banned Iran from enriching uranium for 25 years. Iran rejected that, said the diplomat, who spoke on the condition of anonymity to discuss sensitive negotiations. A latter U.S. proposal would have banned enrichment for 20 years, which Iran also rejected, the diplomat said. During recent talks, the United States said it could consider lifting sanctions on Iranian oil exports, according to the Pakistani official, if Tehran agreed to end support for proxy forces in the region. Recent proposals also show that Iran may be willing to send a portion of its enriched uranium stockpile abroad, the officials said. However, the official cautioned that neither issue was finalized and would probably be contingent on other elements of the deal. With so many issues under discussion, the deal sequencing also appears to be frustrating progress. Iran wants an agreement to end the war before the announcement of a nuclear deal, the official said. The United States wants agreements on all issues announced at once. Among the countries urging the U.S. to hold off the attacks was the United Arab Emirates, Trump said. The oil-rich nation is often one of the most publicly hawkish Arab countries toward Iran, but it has also weathered the most extensive attacks from Tehran in the conflict. Iran has targeted the UAE because of its close security and diplomatic ties to Israel. The UAE's push to hold off on the strike is an indication of its own vulnerability to renewed Iranian attacks on its cities, oil infrastructure, and military bases, the diplomat said. U.S. Central Command, which oversees forces in the region, declined to comment Monday on Trump's remarks. U.S. officials have offered conflicting views on Iran's remaining combat capability. Admiral Brad Cooper, who oversees Central Command, told the Senate Armed Services Committee last week that the U.S. military has significantly degraded Iranian combat capability, including sinking nearly all of the Iranian Navy. Despite that, a CIA assessment this week found that Iran can withstand the U.S. naval blockade for at least 3 to 4 more months before facing severe economic hardship. The Pentagon has kept significant naval forces in the region throughout the ceasefire, including 2 aircraft carriers, the USS Abraham Lincoln and the USS George H.W. Bush, defense officials said, speaking on the condition of anonymity because of the sensitivity of the issue. U.S. forces also continue to enforce a naval blockade against Iranian vessels to pressure Iran to reach a settlement acceptable to the United States. While a blockade is typically considered an act of war in its own right, Cooper has downplayed that, saying last week that the United States is not engaged in hostilities with Iran at the moment. Senior Pentagon officials also have downplayed the depletion of many of the U.S.'s military high-end munitions in the opening weeks of the war, saying plenty of other weapons remain. In a separate hearing, Defense Secretary Pete Hegseth and General Dan Kane, chairman of the Joint Chiefs of Staff, encountered criticism last week before the House Appropriations Committee's panel on defense spending. The Pentagon's acting controller, Jules W. Hearst III, told lawmakers that the war has cost the Pentagon at least $29 billion so far, not counting the significant damage that Iranian forces have caused to U.S. bases in the region. Any effort by the administration to launch new attacks is likely to come under scrutiny by lawmakers, who note that the conflict already has stretched beyond 60 days, the legal limit a president may wage war without seeking congressional approval, according to the decades-old War Powers Act. Trump administration officials have sought to sidestep that issue by asserting that the pause in bombing equaled the end of the conflict. Any resumption of hostilities would mark the beginning of a new one, they have said. EPA wants to repeal limits on forever chemicals in drinking water. The Environmental Protection Agency on Monday proposed repealing limits on 4 types of forever chemicals in drinking water, while delaying regulations on 2 others, drawing swift criticism from both environmental activists and the Make America Healthy Again movement that has supported President Donald Trump. Shortly after Trump took office, the EPA signaled its plans to rescind the 2024 protections against per- and polyfluoroalkyl substances known as PFAS. More than a year later, the agency has issued its formal proposal. We are proposing to rescind and restart the regulation for 4 other PFAS, EPA Administrator Lee Zeldin said at an event on Monday. It's not because they don't matter. They might warrant strict standards, possibly even stricter than what we previously regulated. Zeldin said the administration of President Joe Biden had rushed those regulations before the end of his term and not followed procedure, leaving them open to be struck down in court. If finalized, the EPA's proposal would end the Biden-era drinking water limits for 4 toxic PFAS compounds: Gen X, PFHXS, PFNA, and PFBS. The agency said in a statement that it would evaluate those PFAS and issue new regulations, while stating it cannot predetermine the outcome of that process. It will also allow utilities to opt in to extensions of up to 2 additional years to comply with limits on the amounts of 2 other prevalent compounds known as PFOS and PFOA. The EPA had started the process earlier for regulating those chemicals, which are among those most studied PFASs. The science on these 2 chemicals is some of the strongest on any drinking water contaminant we regulate. Those levels are staying, Zeldin said. The EPA said that separate from drinking water standards, it will issue limits for discharge of PFAS, strongest on any drinking water contaminant we regulate. Those levels are staying, Zeldin said. The EPA said that separate from drinking

chemicals because they can take years to break down in the environment. All 50 states have recorded levels of PFASs in drinking water above the EPA standards, according to the National Resources Defense Council. Numerous communities around the country, such as those in North Carolina along the Cape Fear River, have battled for years to clean up man-made chemicals in drinking water sources. When the Biden administration finalized the first-ever national legally enforceable drinking water standards for FPASs in 2024, the EPA estimated the regulations would reduce exposure for about 100 million people across the United States. It marked the first time the agency had successfully set a drinking water standard for a new contaminant since 1996. Barely 2 years later, the Trump administration is seeking to unravel much of that effort. If they really cared about regulating it, then they would keep those standards in place, said Alex Clark, a prominent conservative wellness influencer and podcaster aligned with MAHA movement. I'm tired of making excuses for dangerous chemicals to continue flooding our environment and harming our kids. The administration says the right things about tackling chemicals, but is not following through with strong enough actions, Clark added. I don't see how you put a positive light on this, said David Andrews, chief science officer for the Environmental Working Group. Ultimately, I see this as a betrayal of public health and the mission of making America healthier. Safe and clean drinking water should be a right for everyone in this country. The American Chemistry Council, which represents the chemical industry, supports the regulatory changes and emphasizes that PFASs are used in critical technologies, including in defense, electronics, and energy, said Robert J. Simon, the group's vice president for chemical products and technology. The American Water Works Association, a nonprofit group whose members include water utilities and treatment plant operators, has expressed concern that the estimated cost to implement the Biden-era standards could be much higher than the EPA's calculations and could strain utilities' budgets. Because most water systems depend on revenue from water ratepayers, the group warned in a recent legal filing prior to the EPA announcement, the costs of regulation are largely borne by the system's customers. Andrews noted that scientific evidence for the potential harms posed by PFASs has continued to grow in recent years. Exposure to the chemicals has been linked to increased risks of certain types of cancer, low birth rate, high cholesterol, and negative effects on the liver, thyroid, and immune system. Given those realities, he said, the EPA should be speeding up implementation of the stricter drinking water standards rather than weakening them. Slow walking this is really just going in the wrong direction, Andrew said. The EWG and the Natural Resources Defense Council say the move to repeal the regulations is also on shaky ground. The EWG has said the rollback almost certainly runs afoul of the anti-backsliding provision for the Safe Drinking Water Act, which does not allow for weakening drinking water standards once they are in place. Eric Olson, the NRDC's Senior Strategic Director for Health, said giving companies until 2031 to meet limits on PFOS and PFOA also appears to violate the law's demand that standards be effective within 5 years.

0: While PFOS and PFOA have largely been phased out of U.S. manufacturing, they are still widely found in the environment. In the absence of federal standards before 2024, numerous states have taken actions to try to limit PFAS's contamination in drinking water. But those guidelines and the chemicals they regulate vary. Even if courts ultimately uphold the Biden-era regulations, it will not fully address the much larger problem of public exposure to PFAS, Olson said. Beyond the six compounds in question, there are hundreds of PFASs being used in manufacturing today that are also toxic and demand to be regulated together as a chemical class, an idea the EPA has so far resisted, Olson said. The Trump administration has taken smaller steps to address public concerns about PFASs. Last month, Zeldin and the Health and Human Service Secretary Robert F. Kennedy Jr. announced that PFASs as a group would be added to the list of known contaminants for further study and monitoring without imposing limits. The EPA has also launched an effort to give technical assistance and funding to communities and water systems seeking to remove PFASs from their water supply. That hasn't satisfied many in the MAHA movement, who are demanding swifter actions to limit chemicals. Kennedy has championed the movement, but it is a diffuse coalition of broadly anti-chemical and anti-vaccine mothers and other activists. To avoid a rupture with that constitution, the agency has also been sitting on approvals of the new FPS chemicals, people familiar with the matter told the Washington Post in April. Kennedy, when questioned during a congressional hearing in April about EPA policies that seemed to contradict the MAHA movement, said it was not his department and to talk to Zeldin. At the event with Zeldin on Monday, Kennedy said he knew the administrator and his staff are completely committed to tackling PFASs. He highlighted efforts by the Department of Health and Human Service to foster development of technology to destroy PFASs and the National Institutes of Health's research on the subject. The proposal will be open for public comment for 60 days. That input will be considered before the proposal is finalized and revised. Instead of proms and parties, she spent senior year fighting an ice warehouse. It was around midnight when Callie Overs approached the lectern in City Hall in early February. She peered up at the dais in front of her and the mayor, Kevin Sarter, and spoke nervously. "I am a current student at Dysart High School and the student body vice president," Overs said. "With a GPA of 4.3, before anyone passes me off as young and dumb." Overs had joined the PAC City Council meeting to voice her concern about the Department of Homeland Security's recent purchase of a warehouse in her Phoenix suburb, which the government planned to turn into an Immigration and Customs Enforcement detention center. "The facility sits blocks away from her high school," Overs told her mayor. She feared that federal agents would target students and families from Dysart, where the student body is 60% Hispanic, and that the detention center could bring the chaos and violence that has surrounded other ICE facilities to her school. "Get this out of our city," she urged. In the weeks and months that followed, Sauter said repeatedly that his hands were tied. Overs hasn't stopped asking. State and local authorities have grappled with a new facet of the Trump administration's deportation campaign this year, as DHS has purchased warehouses around the country to grow its network of immigration detention centers. Some communities have scuttled ICE projects in their neighborhoods after pushing back. But the battle in Surprise, Arizona has dragged on. Helping sustain it has been Overs, a quiet teenager who said she can't understand when city officials and politicians drag their feet. "They're not doing their jobs," Overs told the Washington Post in early May on her last week of school. Overs has envisioned the end of her senior year as a celebration. Instead, she has spent months waging a stubborn campaign against the planned ICE detention center near her school, becoming a fixture at city council meetings, rallying classmates for TV interviews, and, as the tension increased, becoming the target of online threats. She is lobbying her representatives in Congress to propose legislation banning ICE facilities near schools nationwide. "It sometimes feels like no one is taking her seriously, but Overs' messages, earnest and carried by the frustration of a 17-year-old coming of age in a political moment full of tension and fear, has resonated with many in her city. Why can't the adults stop this?" The roughly 400,000-square-foot warehouse near Dysart High School is one of 11 buildings across eight states that DHS purchased this year in a multi-million dollar project to expand its network of immigration detention centers. DHS bought it for around $70 million and has said it will hold between 500 and 1,500 detainees, according to Arizona officials. Cities and towns, even deep red ones, have bristled at the purchases. In some places, local officials choose to push back. Building owners halted plans to sell warehouses to ICE in Oklahoma City and Ashland, Virginia, after residents and officials protested. The mayor of Kansas City, Missouri, introduced a measure to ban non-municipal detention facilities for 5 years after learning of ICE plans to build a detention center in January. Many in Surprise, Arizona, a fast-growing, largely Republican suburb, oppose the ICE facility here as well. But their mayor, Sauter, had a cautious response. He was blindsided, but the city could not regulate the federal government's purchase or use of the warehouse, he said in a February city council meeting. Overs felt her high school, located just across the border of Surprise, Arizona, in the neighboring city of El Mirage, was being ignored. Already, the purchase of the warehouse by the DHS had prompted some families to keep their children home for fear of increased ICE activities, students said. Elijah Perez Cardona, who just graduated from Dysart, said his parents took away the keys to his truck, afraid that federal agents might stop him on a joyride. Cardona and Dania Siqueiros, Dysart's outgoing student body president, organized carpools for classmates after their parents began staying out home out of fear of ICE. "The adults in power should feel responsible," Overs said at the next city council meeting 2 weeks later. Dysart Unified School District declined to comment on the detention center. Sauter and the Surprise City Council sent a letter asking DHS to share more information about the facility and cooperate with city leadership, but by March, they appeared to acquiesce. Sauter said in a news conference that surprise Arizona officials met with DHS in Washington and were told the facility would not trigger local immigration enforcement and that ICE agents would not operate in Surprise, Arizona schools, churches, or senior centers. DHS also said it will reimburse the city for lost property tax, according to Sauter. While we cannot stop a federal agency from purchasing land, we can work to mitigate their impact to Surprise, the mayor said. Chris Judge, a Surprise City Council member, told the Post he also feared reprisal from state legislatures, who have filed complaints against Arizona City and County for opposing ICE. Sauter did not comment on Overs's criticism. He said in a statement that he is continuing discussions with DHS and is committed to protecting the safety and best interests of our community. Overs also went bigger. She reached out to Representative Paul A. Gosar, Republican, and Democratic Senators Mark Kelly and Ruben Gallego with a bold demand. Propose legislation banning any ICE facilities within a 3-mile radius of a K-12 school. Student security is a bipartisan, non-political issue, Overs wrote in a Change.org petition. None of the congressmen met with Danver Overs, but staff members from their offices spoke with her. Gosar's staff did not commit to supporting her petition, while Kelly and Gallego's offices told Overs the bill was unlikely to pass in Congress without Republican support, she said. Spokespeople for Kelly and Gallego, who have opposed the Sunrise facility, praised Overs for her efforts, but did not comment on her proposal. In March, the senators backed a bill that would bar DHS from constructing detention centers without approval from local officials. Gosar did not respond to a request for comment. DHS declined to comment on concerns about the Surprise facility. In a letter to Gosar, shared by the congressman, the department said ICE strives to maintain a cooperative partnership with local communities. Campaigning against the ICE facility consumed the rest of Overser's senior school year. After class, she waded through crowds of protesters outside City Hall to pass out pamphlets for her petition. She covered her school Chromebook with sticky note reminders of calls to schedule and emails to send. The meetings left her little time to see friends, except when she encouraged them to join her for interviews. It wasn't the senior year Overs had envisioned. She started the year by picking a silly kid's backpack, a Dysart senior tradition. Overs chose a red one themed after the Pixar movie Cars, with an image of Lightning McQueen. In the spring, she placed a sticker above the cartoon character that read, "No ICE Prison in Surprise." Any normalcy left in Overs' senior spring shattered when insults and death threats began against her to appear online. Rachel Owens, Overs' mother, said she contacted Surprise police after someone on a neighborhood Facebook group wrote, "Hopefully she gets shot by an alien," using a gun emoji. Owens, 47, said it felt surreal to see Callie on TV, terrifying to read the anger against her. "She's putting herself out there, and these elected officials, I feel like they could be doing more," Owen said. But she added she was proud of Overs and her work. "I don't want her to give up," she said. The breakthrough for Overs and other protesting the detention center came in late April when Arizona Attorney General Chris Mays sued DHS, alleging it violated federal immigration and environmental laws by moving to develop the detention center without conducting an environmental assessment. DHS has declined to comment on the lawsuit. A court date has not yet been set for the state's lawsuit, and the status of the ICE facility is uncertain. Days before the state sued DHS, the department issued a stop work order to the security contractor tasked with developing the detention center, according to federal contract records reviewed by the news site Project Saltbox. The stop work order was rescinded in early May, according to federal records. Asked about the pause in construction, a DHS spokesperson said the department was reviewing agency policies and proposals after the appointment of new DHS Secretary Mark Wayne Mullen in March. DHS is moving forward with plans to convert warehouses it purchased in other cities, the Post reported last week. Overs, who graduated Wednesday, said she is still concerned for her friends who remain at Dysart. She has not given up on her petition for a national ban on ICE facilities near schools. "I've learned that for things to be worth it in the end, you kind of have to struggle," Over said. In late April, she stood before another lectern on a dirt patch outside the warehouse. Mays had invited her to speak at a news conference announcing the state's lawsuit, where she faced her biggest crowd of cameras and reporters. Over spoke more confidently this time. "This is not a political issue," she said. "This is not a Democrat or Republican thing. It's the right thing." It was the day before Over's senior prom. She stayed for hours after the news conference to give several additional interviews and woke up the next morning exhausted and sunburned. That night, she decided to stay home. New York Times files new Defense Department lawsuit challenging escort requirement. The New York Times on Monday filed a second lawsuit against the Defense Department, arguing that an interim press policy mandating that reporters be escorted while on the Pentagon grounds is unconstitutional. The escort policy was introduced in March after senior U.S. District Judge Paul L. Friedman struck down an earlier set of restrictions introduced by the department, saying it violated the free press and due process rights of the Times and reporter Julian E. Barnes. Friedman ruled in April that the interim policy violated his court order, but an appeals court panel stayed part of his ruling, allowing the escort requirement to continue while the government appeals the decision. The complaint names as defendants not only the Defense Department, but also Secretary Pete Hegseth, Pentagon Chief Spokesperson Sean Parnell, and Timothy Parlatore, Hegseth's personal attorney, who also serves as a senior advisor and wrote the press policies. The Times says the interim policy violates its First and Fifth Amendment rights as well as federal administrative law. By filing a fresh suit, the Times hopes to challenge the legality of the interim policy, regardless of whether it violates the judge's prior order. The latest filing by the New York Times, while dressed up to look like a constitutional challenge, is nothing more than an attempt to remove the barriers to getting their hands on classified information, Parnell, the Pentagon spokesman, said in a statement. They want to roam the halls of the Pentagon freely and without an escort, a privilege that they say they do not have in any other federal building. The department's policy is completely lawful and narrowly designed to protect national security information from unlawful criminal disclosure. Hegseth began imposing limits on journalists' movements in the spring of 2025, months after he became defense secretary, and has only expanded those restrictions in the year since. In May 2025, the department began requiring a government escort for reporters to move beyond certain corridors, including areas near Hegseth's and his aides' offices. The move elicited stern rebukes from press freedom advocacy groups. The National Press Club said at the time that the restrictions raised serious concerns about transparency, oversight, and the public's right to know. Hegseth and his aides have consistently claimed the restrictions are necessary to protect national security interests. Charlie Stantlander, a spokesperson for The Times, said in a statement that the interim policy was hastily put into place and called it an unconstitutional attempt by the Pentagon to prevent independent reporting on military affairs. As we have said before, Americans deserve visibility into how their government is being run and the actions the military is taking in their name and with their tax dollars, he said. Theodore J. Boutrous, Jr., a partner of the law firm representing The Times, said the interim escort requirement is unlawful and harms the ability of Americans to get information about the military. The policy is a blatant effort to thwart independent journalism that violates the First Amendment, defies the district court's earlier injunction, departs from long-standing tradition, and hurts the American people by trying to hide important information from them during wartime, Boutrous, who works for the Los Angeles office of Gibson Dung, said in a statement. The Times first sued the Defense Department in December, challenging a department policy that required journalists to sign an agreement prohibiting them from soliciting any information not authorized for release by the government. That policy led to a mass walkout in October by journalists covering the Pentagon, including those at The Times and The Washington Post. Most of the hundreds of journalists credentialed to cover the Defense Department turned in their press badges rather than accede to the requirement. Afterward, the Pentagon welcomed a new crop of credentialed media, largely from right-winged outlets. Hegseth has allowed members of the former Pentagon press corps into recent news conferences about the war in Iran, though opportunities for questions have been granted mostly to members of right-wing outlets, who have been seated in front rows. The complaint also alleges that the interim policy was a form of retaliation against The Times for winning the first lawsuit. Attorneys for The Times are also leaning on words from the policy's architect, Palatore, who said in a recent interview with a Times reporter that the interim policy used more words to say the same thing as the original October policy that Friedman struck down. The filing also notes that Hegseth has called The Times unpatriotic and compared journalists to the Pharisees of the New Testament, who he said sought to destroy Jesus and were only there to explain away the goodness in pursuit of their agenda. The complaint cites those statements as evidence of a retaliatory motive. Getting real about Medicare for All in California. Former Health and Human Service Secretary Xavier Becerra recently nodded to a reality on health care, and his Democratic rivals for California governor are pummeling him for it. After decades of championing a single-payer tax system, Becerra reportedly told the California Medical Association that he's not supportive at this point. His spokesman clarified that single-payer remains the right goal, but President Donald Trump would never approve the state diverting funds for its implementation, so he plans to focus instead on shoring up Medicaid. During their final debate before the June 2nd primary, billionaire Tom Steyer and former Congresswoman Katie Porter tried to spin Becerra's practicality as evidence that he sold out to corporate interests. That line may work in a state where Democrats outnumber Republicans by almost 2-1, but their records complicate the narrative. Steyer opposed single payer when he ran for president in 2020, but flipped to run for governor. Bernie Sanders was right, he said. Boy, was I wrong. He's still unable to explain how he'd pay for it. Porter previously acknowledged that single payer was unrealistic in the short term for similar reasons as Becerra. But now she's promising to deliver Medicare for all in California if she wins. To their credit, neither San Jose Mayor Matt Mahan nor former Los Angeles Mayor Antonio Villaraigosa supports single-payer, but polls show both struggling to break into the top tier in the gubernatorial primary. Outgoing Governor Gavin Newsom, Democrat, pledged during his 2018 campaign to implement a state-run single-payer system. But he broke that promise after he got into office. If implemented, his plan would have crushed the state's finances. California's nonpartisan legislative and analyst office estimated in 2022 that single payer would cost between $494 billion and $552 billion a year. For comparison, the state budget Newsom proposed last week, after 4 years of inflation, calls for spending $349 billion next year. More than doubling spending would require dramatic tax hikes in a state the Tax Foundation already ranks as 48th on tax competitiveness. The referendum that will be on the ballot this fall to levy a 5% wealth tax on all California business billionaires is estimated by its own sponsors to raise $100 billion, and it will likely bring in far less because so many high net worth individuals are leaving the state. A similar experience of getting mugged by reality prompted Vermont to end its experiment with universal health care in 2014 before imposing taxes that would have crippled the state. California is bigger and wealthier, but its future prosperity is not assured. American tests positive for Ebola. U.S. to screen travelers at airports. An American has tested positive for Ebola while working in Congo and is being transported to Germany for treatment along with six other Americans who are high-risk contacts, the Center for Disease Control and Prevention said. The CDC also is enhancing public health screening and traveler monitoring amid a growing Ebola outbreak, and non-U.S. passport holders face entry restrictions if they have been to Uganda, the Democratic Republic of Congo, or South Sudan in the previous 21 days. To the American public, the risk to the United States remains low, said Satish Pillai, CDC Ebola Response Incident Manager. Travelers to the region should avoid contact with 6 people, report symptoms immediately, and follow our travel guidance. Health experts are growing increasingly alarmed about this outbreak, arguing that cases have been spreading undetected in a volatile region as public health authorities are stretched thin amid funding cuts and ongoing hantavirus outbreak. World Health Organization Director General Tedros Adhanom, speaking before the World Health Assembly on Tuesday in Geneva, said he was deeply concerned about the scale and speed of the epidemic, adding that WHO would convene its emergency meeting that day to seek temporary recommendations. CDC officials noted the American impacted are being transported to Germany, a country that has experience caring for Ebola patients and is a shorter flight from Congo. Their travel itinerary is evolving, and CDC is looking into lab-made antibody treatments. We are going to do this to ensure that they are at a level of care that they can receive that either treatment or observation that's required, Pillai said. The American who tested positive is Peter Stafford, a doctor working for the missionary organization Surge in Congo since 2023. He tested positive for the Budibugoyo strain of Ebola after treating patients at Nugundi Hospital. The group has 2 other physicians being monitored, including Rebecca Stanford, his wife, and Patrick La Rochelle, as well as the Stratford's 4 children. All 3 medical professionals have strictly adhered to established quarantine protocols since the potential exposure, the statement said. The missionary organization has not returned requests for comment. Stafford met his wife, also a physician, at medical school at Ohio State University before the family went to work in Congo, according to a fundraising page on the nonprofit's website. They are excited to participate in the work being done to share God's love and grace for a place that has suffered so much and experienced incredible loss, the page says. The National Quarantine Unit in Nebraska has not yet received a request for Ebola patients, said spokesperson Taylor Wilson, noting it has 20 beds and 18 are occupied by people linked to the outbreak of hantavirus on a cruise ship. Although there isn't another federally funded quarantine unit in the U.S., there are 13 regional emerging special pathogen treatment center locations nationwide. The travel screening comes after a Title 42 order that allows banning non-U.S. passport holders who have traveled from those countries for up to 30 days. The announcement comes as the WHO has declared the outbreak to be a public health emergency with more than 500 suspected cases and 130 suspected deaths. Although the United States withdrew from the World Health Organization officially this year, CDC officials have said they have been working with international partners and the health ministries in the affected countries. The agency also said it has been supporting response efforts through CDC county offices in Congo and Uganda to help with contact tracing, border screening, personal protective equipment, and disease monitoring. The U.S. is also coordinating with airlines, international partners, and port of entry officials to identify and manage travelers who may have been exposed to Ebola virus. The order notes that while South Sudan has not reported confirmed cases, it is considered at high risk because of its close border with the affected areas in eastern DRC and Uganda. The orders highlight that travelers departing from outbreak-affected regions frequently fly through airports in Addis Ababa, Ethiopia, Nairobi, Doha, Qatar, and Istanbul that are connected to major U.S. gateways, airports including JFK International Airport in New York, Washington Dulles International Airport, Hartsfield-Jackson Atlanta International Airport, Chicago O'Hare International Airport, and Los Angeles International Airport. The order said the amount of international travel increases the likelihood that individuals exposed to Ebola virus's disease could enter the United States before symptoms become apparent. This is your reader, John Michael, for the Washington Post. Have a good day.
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3: Here's the forecast for the Boston and South Shore area on the Talking Information Center from the National Weather Service. For today, sunny and hot, temperatures in the lower 90s. Overnight, partly cloudy, temperatures in the lower 70s. On Wednesday, cloudy, chance of showers, temperatures again into the lower 90s. The sun rose this morning at 5:18, setting at 8:03 this evening. 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
14: And coming up next on the Talking Information Center, it's the New York Times. 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
15: Good day. My name is Tim here at the Talking Information Center. And I'll be reading from the front page of the New York Times for Tuesday, May 19th. Justice Department sets up $1.8 billion fund that could funnel money to Trump allies. The arrangement was denounced by critics as a slush fund for supporters of President Trump, possibly including January 6 rioters. By Glenn Thrush, Andrew Darin, and Alan Feuer. The Trump administration announced on Monday the creation of a $1.8 billion fund to compensate those who claim they were targeted by the Biden Justice Department and Democrats, forging a pipeline to funnel taxpayer money to President Trump's allies. The highly unusual anti-weaponization fund was denounced by critics as a slush fund and as a brazen misuse of a once independent Justice Department to carry out the president's personal and political agendas. The announcement provided few details of how the disbursement would work or who would be eligible. But the arrangement raised the possibility that American taxpayers might end up writing checks to those prosecuted for the attack on the Capitol by a pro-Trump mob on January 6, 2021, and others the president has cast as victims of Biden administration actions. This is one of the single most corrupt acts in American history, said Donald Sherman, president of Citizens for Responsibility and Ethics in Washington, a nonprofit legal watchdog group that has been critical of the administration. The fund was announced shortly after Mr. Trump withdrew his lawsuit against the Internal Revenue Service, demanding at least $10 billion in damages for the unauthorized disclosure of his tax information. In addition to withdrawing his suit against the IRS, Mr. Trump will also drop separate administrative claims. These include his demand that the government pay him $230 million for investigations into his 2016 campaign potential ties to Russia and his handling of classified documents after he left office. Administration officials said Mr. Trump, two of his sons, and his family business, who sued the IRS together, would receive an apology but would not be paid out of the new fund. The machinery of government should never be weaponized against any Americans, and it is this department's intention to make right the wrongs that were previously done while ensuring that this never happens again, Todd Blanch, the acting attorney general, said in a statement. Mr. Blanch was previously Mr. Trump's personal lawyer, defending him during the multiple prosecutions. The cash value of the fund was set at $1.776 billion, an apparent nod to the nation's founding. The Justice Department added in its announcement that its creation was intended to provide a systematic process to hear and redress claims of others who suffered weaponization and lawfare. The Justice Department has the legal authority to pay claims using taxpayer money. It is not clear whether any individual groups will have standing to challenge the arrangement in court. Mr. Trump and the department's leadership have repeatedly accused Democrats of weaponizing federal law enforcement against their enemies. They have yet to provide evidence of illegality or political animus in the two federal prosecutions of Mr. Trump or in investigations into his allies. The president revisited those claims in a news conference on Monday, saying that the likely beneficiaries had gone bankrupt, their lives have been destroyed, and they turned out to be right. Mr. Trump, insisting that he knew very little about the fund, declined to say whether people who had committed violence against Capitol police officers would be paid from the fund, saying a committee would decide. These were people that were weaponized and really treated brutally by a system that was so corrupt, with corrupt people running it, he added, saying that the fund would be used to cover their legal fees and any other things that they had to suffer. Mr. Trump's decision to drop his suit against the IRS appeared to be intended to strip Judge Kathleen M. Williams, who had been overseeing the IRS case in the Southern District of Florida, of her appointed role in approving a formal settlement agreement. By dismissing the case in its entirety, Mr. Trump was able to reach an agreement with his own appointees without risking the rebuke of an impartial and independent arbiter. Judge Williams, tacitly acknowledging her hands were tied, accepted the president's dismissal of the suit and formally closed the case by the end of the day. A memo signed by Mr. Blanche, just over one page in length, offered only the vaguest outline of how the fund would operate. It did not define weaponization, specify the process by which claims would be assessed, or even enumerate the actual amount of money that would be distributed. The amount specified in the department's news release, with its symbolic value, does not represent the value of any claim by plaintiffs, but rather is based on the projected valuation of future claimants' claims, Mr. Blanche wrote in his memo. Money for the fund will come from a special unlimited account available to the Justice Department for settling lawsuits. That pool of money gives the department the authority to make monetary settlements without needing approval from Congress. A group of five people selected by Mr. Blanche will oversee the operation of the fund, though Mr. Trump can fire its members at will. It will stop processing claims on December 15, 2028, weeks before Mr. Trump leaves office. Creation of the fund, which could be used to compensate Trump supporters who ransacked the Capitol on January 6, 2021, is sure to please a president who has demanded not only retribution, but recompense. But it could create major political problems for congressional Republicans already dealing with the political ballast of his unpopularity, and who will now be forced to say if they support or oppose allocating taxpayer cash to his allies at a time when many Americans are struggling economically. Stacey Young, the founder of Justice Connection, a network of former department employees, said the fund fit a larger pattern of corruption that is eroding DOJ's integrity and Americans' faith in the rule of law. Potential recipients were thrilled. Mark McCloskey, a St. Louis-based lawyer, best known for having brandished an AR-15-style rifle during a racial justice protest outside his home 6 years ago, had tried for nearly a year to get compensation from the government for about 430 January 6 defendants, but repeatedly ran into opposition from Mr. Blanche and others in the Justice Department. But Mr. McCloskey hailed the announcement of the fund, saying that he would seek money from it for his current clients and that he expected more January 6 rioters to come forward asking for payouts. I was somewhat skeptical at first because lots of things get said, Mr. McCloskey said, but it looks like this is a done deal. I'm really excited to see what they come up with. Judge Williams has been considering dismissing Trump's IRS suit on her own because he effectively controls both his personal lawyers bringing the complaint and the government's lawyers who are supposed to respond to it. She had ordered the Justice Department, which has yet to make an appearance or filing in the case, and Mr. Trump's lawyers to brief her by Wednesday to explain whether they were actually in opposition or colluding to achieve a mutually agreeable outcome. In their filing on Monday, Mr. Trump's lawyers said their dismissal meant that no judicial analysis is appropriate for the suit. The substance of Mr. Trump's suit stems from the leak of his tax return to the New York Times in 2019. Mr. Trump, two of his sons, and his family business argue that the IRS should have done more to prevent a former contractor from leaking tax information to the Times and ProPublica. While federal law allows for people to sue the IRS when their tax information is leaked, legal experts saw clear flaws in Mr. Trump's suit and said the Justice Department had defended other similar cases brought by plaintiffs who were not the president. Just minutes after Mr. Trump's lawyers informed Judge Williams of their intention to dismiss the suit, 93 Democratic lawmakers filed court papers accusing the Justice Department of having colluded with Mr. Trump and asking the judge to throw out the case herself. Never in the history of the United States has a sitting president sought a monetary settlement from the government he leads, let alone sought many billions of dollars in taxpayer funds, lawyers for the lawmakers wrote. By filing, the lawmakers suggested how jarringly Mr. Trump's move had short-circuited normal court business. The president's lawyers essentially beat the lawmakers to the draw by dismissing the case on their own, hamstringing the lawmakers' ability to stop a settlement from going through. A search for ways around Block Strait leads to Syria. The latest war in the Middle East has created a new economic opportunities for Syria thanks to its geography. By Reza Abdulrahim. When the war that engulfed the Middle East in recent months cut off access to one of the world's most important shipping routes, Syria saw an opportunity. With multiple Mediterranean ports and borders with Turkey, Iraq, Jordan, and Lebanon, the country offers a desperately needed alternative to the Block Strait of Hormuz, a strategic waterway that before the war was used to transport a hefty share of the global oil supply. Iraq and Gulf states, including the United Arab Emirates, have already begun to transport oil and other goods overland to ship from Syria. After the closure of the Hormuz Strait, pretty much all the neighboring countries in the region knocked on our door to get access to our Syrian ports, said Mazen Alush, the director of Local and International Relations for Syria's Borders and Customs Authority. They are making plan Bs in the case the crisis goes on longer. To take advantage of these new opportunities, however, Syria must overcome many obstacles, including widespread power and water shortages. Syrian infrastructure was devastated in a nearly 14-year civil war that ended in 2024 when rebels ousted the longtime dictator Bashar al-Assad. Syria has a long history as a link in global trade. Syria was the old Silk Road. It was an important trade route, said Hazem El-Sabati, the public relations director of Syria's General Authority for Free Zones. In the late 1960s, the Soviet Union sought out an alliance with the Assad regime, partly to secure the use of Syria's Mediterranean ports. Syria, under the Assad regime, was a land bridge that Iran used to transfer money and weapons to its most important regional ally, Hezbollah, in Lebanon. That ended when rebels overthrew Mr. al-Assad and shunned his close ally, Iran. The latest war in the Middle East, which began when the United States and Israel attacked Iran at the end of February, drew in multiple countries around the region. Syria remained on the sidelines even as fighting swirled all around its borders. In neighboring Iraq, crude oil began piling up without a way to reach customers because of disruptions to shipping. Iraq's state-owned oil company, the State Organization for the Marketing of Oil, asked Syria if it could transport crude overland to ship from the Syrian port of Banias on the Mediterranean, according to Safwan Ahmad, the director of public relations for the Syria Petroleum Company. For Syria to ship from the Syrian port of Banias on the Mediterranean, according to Safwan Ahmad, the director of public relations for the Syria Petroleum

infrastructure. The El Tanf border crossing, for instance, a key junction to move oil overland from Iraq, was not operational for years. Mr. Alush, the Syrian border official, said fully rebuilding it would take at least some months and cost an estimated $25 million. Still, Syria's leaders did not want to miss out on a potential windfall. So the port authorities sent caravans, computers, a border control and passport team, and mobile housing to quickly reopen it, Mr. Alush said. In late March, Iraq sent the first in a series of oil shipments. On some days, more than 400 tanker trucks across the border, each carrying up to 10,500 gallons of crude oil. Sometimes it is much less because storage tanks at the Benias port have limited capacity, according to Mr. Ahmad of the Syria Petroleum Company and an Iraqi oil ministry official. Several foreign companies have also expressed interest in helping to revive an oil pipeline that used to link Benias to Kirkuk in northern Iraq. It was damaged during Syria's civil war, Mr. Ahmad said. Even if Hormuz reopens, countries have to find an alternative to the strait, he said, as the world braces for the war's lasting repercussions. Syria will become the link to the sea. Last month, the first delivery of 200 vehicles from the United Arab Emirates arrived in Syria via Jordan overland and was shipped to Europe via Latakia, another Syrian Mediterranean port. Mohammed Ababar, an Emirati businessman who founded Emaar Properties, Dubai's largest developer, said his group was considering investing up to $7 billion on Syria's coast and up to $12 billion in Damascus. He was speaking last week at the first Syrian Emirati Investment Forum in the capital, Damascus. Syria now is such a lucky moment, said Karam Shar, a political economist and the director of Middle East consulting firm. Syrian officials are trying to present their country as critical to the regional and global supply chain. At a meeting in Cyprus last month, President Ahmed al-Shara of Syria told European Union leaders and regional partners that his country was positioned to become a secure and strategic corridor linking Central Asia and the Arab Gulf with Europe. Speaking after a meeting with the Greek ambassador in Damascus, Mr. Alush said the president had reached out from the first days to all the leaders of neighboring countries on the region and told them that our borders, our ports, our roads are ready. Mr. al-Shara's government has set out to revive infrastructure and economic projects that have been damaged or stalled because of the civil war, such as the Arab gas pipeline, which aimed to transport natural gas from Egypt to Lebanon through Jordan and Syria. There is so much political appetite for reviving those projects, Mr. Shar, the economist, said, adding that many companies had asked his consulting firm about bids for energy pipeline projects, and the U.S. government is very much behind such initiatives. Syria and the United States have been forging closer relations since the ouster of the Assad regime, emerges from years of international isolation and economic devastation. Reconstruction costs for Syria could reach upward of $200 billion, with more than $80 billion for infrastructure alone, including roads, electricity grids, water supply networks, and telecommunications, according to a World Bank report last year. Although the U.S. has lifted most sanctions on Syria, the country remains on the list of state sponsors of terrorism, a designation which carries its own sanctions, including financial ones. Last year, Syria made its first electronic transfer in 14 years with a Western bank, which was hailed as a key step toward rejoining the global banking system. But nearly a year later, Syria is still not connected to the SWIFT system that makes international wires and transfers possible, a major hurdle for investors.
Instability within Mr. al-Sharaa.

0: as government and the lack of a functioning parliament nearly 9 months after elections have compounded a sense of uncertainty. There is a tendency in Syria for many of these projects to be announced but then not to come to fruition, said Mr. Shah, the economist. Despite these challenges, Syria is working to attract foreign investment. The Port Authority is racing to get Syria's free trade zones, manufacturing sites, and warehouses, often new ports and airports that have no tax or customs, ready with at least a bare-bone level of services. If I'm an investor who wants to come, but there's no electricity, there's no water, there's no steel, the basics needed for his work aren't there, said Mr. Al-Sabti. Still, he cautioned Syrians to be careful not to appear that they are exploiting the misery that the war has brought. We don't want to say we succeeded because of a conflict, he said. The Long Island Railroad strike ends after tens of thousands endure lengthy commutes. Commuters took long detours on the third day of a strike by Long Island Railroad workers who had gone without raises for years. Workers and transit officials reached a deal late Monday. By Stephanie Chen and Ashley Sotal. Transit authorities and workers' unions reached a deal on Monday to end a strike that shut down the Long Island Railroad, America's busiest passenger rail service, and upended the routines of a quarter million weekday riders. Officials said the service on the railroad, which carries about 270,000 people a day between New York City and its eastern suburbs, will gradually resume on Tuesday with full service restored in time for the evening rush hour. Governor Kathy Hochul sounded triumphant at a news conference alongside officials from the Metropolitan Transportation Authority late Monday, emphasizing that the deal would avoid raising taxes and fares. Officials did not disclose details of the labor agreement, noting that the contract must still be ratified. I always believed we could reach a good, fair compromise that achieved two principles, Ms. Hochul said. Protecting affordability for Long Islanders and commuters while giving fair wages to employees. The deal signaled the end of a nightmare for many commuters who rely on the railroad. Thousands of them got a glimpse of what a protracted labor dispute could look like as they took a patchwork of buses, carpools, and subway trains to clock in on time. At least one company rented hotel rooms to help employees avoid the headache, while some workers heeded calls to work from home. 3 hours going to work is just not worth it. My job doesn't pay that much, Vanessa Zhang, 38, said in an interview Monday morning at the Hicksville station on Long Island, where transit officials are providing a limited number of shuttle buses to Queens. She had missed the last bus to get her retail sales job in Midtown Manhattan by a hair. Her only other options were buses on a different, unfamiliar network or a pricey Uber. I'll take a sick day, she said before heading home. Members of the five unions that represent about half the Long Island Railroad workforce, more than 3,500 employees, including engineers, signal workers, and others who are vital to train operations, walked off their job early Saturday morning after 3 years of failed efforts to secure higher wages. They have not received a raise since 2022. Kevin Sexton, the national vice president of the Brotherhood of Locomotive Engineers and Trainmen, said the unions wanted to discuss the specifics with their members before telling the public, till he said he expected the workers covered by the deal to ratify it. While some details of the agreement were still unclear, the deal included what effectively amounted to a 4.5% wage increase in 2026 over a period slightly longer than a year, according to three people familiar with the negotiations. The unions previously sought a 5% increase, while the MTA's offer was closer to 3%. The shutdown was becoming a painful ordeal for writers, a major economic strain on the region, and a growing political liability for Ms. Hochul, who is seeking re-election this year. The state comptroller's office had said that before the weekend, that the strike could cost the region $61 million a day in lost economic activity. Earlier on Monday, Gary Delaverson, a former MTA executive and labor negotiator who advised the authority in the talks, said he had no confidence that a deal was imminent. But urgency was building. The New York Knicks will face the Cleveland Cavaliers at Madison Square Garden on Tuesday night in the first game of the Eastern Conference Finals, and thousands of fans were expecting to take the Long Island Railroad to the series. Memorial Day, when thousands of New Yorkers city residents flocked to Long Island, is less than a week away. Earlier in negotiations, the union said they were willing to accept a retroactive 9.5% wage increase covering the last 3 years, the same deal the MTA offered several other transit and civil service unions in recent months. But they were also seeking an up to 5% raise in the current year, a demand that exceeds what the agency has offered to other unions. The MTA has argued that the union's wage demands could lead to higher fares for passengers or reductions in service. The authority negotiates with more than 80 different unions, and acceding to much higher wage increases with one group could force it to pay substantially more when other contracts come due. The unions pointed to the recommendations of the two federal review panels that supported a higher wage increase than the MTA had offered and said they were unwilling to cede other parts of their contract, like changes to longstanding work rules that could reduce their overall income. On Monday, the two sides remained about 1 percentage point apart on wage increases for 2026. The unions rejected the MTA proposal that would have required new employees to cover more health care costs under a model different from the one current employees use. Cash compensation for members of the five holdout unions averaged over $136,000 in 2025, according to MTA figures, making them among the highest paid rail workers in the nation. But leaders of the negotiating unions argued that their workers don't make enough money to keep up with the cost of living in one of the country's most expensive metro areas. In response to the strike, which shut down 126 rail stations across the region, the MTA began providing free shuttle bus service between a handful of stations on Long Island and two subway stops in Queens. The authority warned that the buses could accommodate only about 13,000 riders during the morning and evening rushes, but by Monday afternoon, fewer than 2,200 riders had used the service, according to the MTA. Reserving the buses cost the agency about $550,000 a day. Many stranded riders said they sympathized with the unions, but interviews suggested they had their limits. Mandy Ramsen, 50, who lives in Long Island City and Queens, joined a long line of rerouted commuters at a bus stop on Roosevelt Avenue in Flushing. She was transferring from the number 7 train in the hopes of getting to her job in Great Neck in Nassau County, where she is the director of an assisted living center. That detour was adding an hour to her morning commute, she said. Standing in line with a warming iced coffee, Mrs. Ramsen said she had mixed feelings about the labor dispute. "Listen, people deserve to be paid. I get it," she said. "But there are also a lot of commuters who are really feeling it this morning." The strike was unwelcome for Ms. Hochul, whose opponent in the November governor's race, Bruce Blankman, a Republican and the Nassau County executive, has close ties to Long Island. Ms. Hochul lost the region in the 2022 election. "The strike never should have happened," Mr. Blankman said in a statement. "Union leaders do not trust Kathy Hochul when she says she doesn't have the money for the workers," he added. Ms. Hochul has directed some of her frustration at President Trump, whom she has blamed for increasing the odds of a strike. The president controls the National Mediation Board, which last year released the unions from mediation. a decision that cleared the path for a possible walkout. On Saturday, Mr. Trump said the governor knows full well that I had nothing to do with it before expressing his support for Mr. Blakeman. The suspension was expected to have an outsized effect on middle-class workers who cannot work from home, both on Long Island and in New York City. A growing number of Queens residents rely on the Long Island Railroad, and an influx of passengers from the suburbs boarding the subway in that borough could add to the challenge. Queens has some busy LIRR stations, including the hub at Jamaica, where many train lines converge, and where riders can connect to the subway and the AirTrain to Kennedy International Airport. The last time Long Island Railroad workers walked out in 1994, the dispute was resolved in 2 days. The longest strike on the railroad occurred in the summer of 1960, when the service was suspended for 26 days as workers pushed for better wages and other demands. It led to the institution of a 5-day work week for the rail workers. A Texas city bet big on industry. Now it's running out of water. Rising demand, municipal dysfunction, and drought have pushed Corpus Christi to the edge of a water emergency, offering a cautionary tale for the rest of the country. By Lauren McGaughey. The mayor of Corpus Christi called an emergency meeting last month to deliver a dire warning. The city, among the largest in Texas, was running out of water. City leaders had to make a plan and fast. Every day of delay increases uncertainty, the mayor, Paulette Gordardo, told the city council officials, had warned that demand for water would outstrip supply within months. Corpus Christi, a coastal city of more than 300,000 and home to a large industrial port, is not alone in grappling with water shortages. Half the nation is dealing with a persistent drought, according to federal data. At the same time, an industrial water demand has risen because of growing needs from power plants and data centers. But Corpus Christi struggle to respond could serve as a warning to cities around Texas and across the country, officials said. This is actually the canary in the coal mine, said Charles Perry, a Republican who chairs a committee on water in the Texas Senate. Faced with a looming water crisis, Governor Greg Abbott has threatened a state takeover, saying he may be forced to run that city. President Trump, during a visit last month, promised the city federal support for water projects. Corpus Christi's water problems have been building for several years. Its port and industrial corridor have expanded with the encouragement of the state and local government. New water sources have not kept pace. Then came a major ongoing drought, now in its fifth year. Major industrial companies, which use half the city's water each day, have recently taken some steps to reduce consumption, like using more internally recycled water and cutting back on fleet vehicle washes, industry representatives said. But city officials say the companies have not made drastic cuts. Bob Paulison, executive director of the Coastal Bend Industry Association, which represents companies with local footprints like Citgo and Valero Energy, said simply shutting down the industry is not a viable option. There are hundreds of billions of dollars of investments at stake, he said in an interview, and the future of an entire region. Failure to address the crisis would ripple far beyond Corpus Christi. The city supplies water to about 500,000 customers in 7 counties and the industrial companies that produce products like jet fuel, plastics, and steel. But the city council, which is tasked with fixing the problem, has been racked by infighting and high turnover. There is an effort to remove the mayor from office, and even mundane policy discussions devolve into sniping. At the emergency meeting last month, some council members questioned the mayor's focus on a desalination project that, they said, would not solve the city's immediate water problems. It's clearly dysfunctional, Peter Zanoni, the city manager, said in an interview. Without a quick solution, there's been an all-out scramble for water in recent months. Residents have been asked to conserve the city drills new wells. Even the school district is looking at drilling. All of the projects could cost around $1 billion, which would increase the city's debt by 50%. Officials have also discussed building multiple desalination plants similar to those used in the Middle East to turn seawater into drinkable water. Many residents have prayed for rain or, in some cases, even a hurricane. A city program to sell plastic barrels so residents can catch the rain at home proved so popular that the officials sold out their supply last month. More are on the way. God willing, the rain will come, a city councilwoman, Sylvia Campos, said after the emergency meeting. Almost everyone agrees on how Corpus Christi got here. The city relies on surface water to provide much of its supply, but after years without significant rain, the lakes have dwindled. Two nearby reservoirs recently dipped below 10% capacity, and a third briefly dropped below 50% last month. City officials said a level one water emergency may be declared in September, which means that there are just 6 months until demand exceeds supply. That could trigger mandatory water cutbacks of as much as 25% for some customers. Corpus Christi has spent hundreds of millions of dollars on infrastructure projects over the last 5 years, said Mr. Zanoni, the city manager. But the city's water plan, he said, was not designed to handle the current drought, which has lasted nearly 5 years. But last summer, he said, he stopped hoping a storm would save them and realized this is going to be a serious event. City leaders have discussed desalinization as a possible long-term solution. Water experts have called it a drought-proof option. City officials, however, estimate the desalinization plant would not provide drinkable water until late 2029. The city council remains divided on the issue. It voted to shelve a desalination project last year after the cost ballooned over $1 billion. The project was renewed at a lower price under a new firm. The council now wants to ensure the project will be environmentally safe before moving forward. Some residents and council members oppose it altogether because it would be built on Hillcrest, a historically black neighborhood near the port. They put industry as a priority and not the citizens, said Mana Little, 71, who grew up in Hillcrest. She worried a desalination plant would further harm her neighborhood, which is already flanked by refineries and industrial storage facilities, and has dwindled to about 80 households. The city council is scheduled to consider the plant's next steps in June. At the same time, the council is looking into misconduct allegations against Mayor Guajardo related to hotel development project. Carolyn Vaughn, a conservative councilwoman, blamed Ms. Guajardo for the bickering on the council, adding that the high turnover has hurt the council's ability to conduct long-term planning. Council members serve two-year terms. We're doing the best we can, she said. Ms. Guajardo has denied any wrongdoing. She said the removal effort is about water and my refusal to accept further delays on seawater desalination. The city requested $500 million in federal funding for desalination through its congressman earlier this year, Mr. Zanoni said, including for the Hillcrest plant supported by the mayor. Mr. Trump addressed the city's needs during his recent visit, vowing in a television interview to help. In one of the most vibrant places in the country, Mr. Trump said of Corpus Christi, we're not going to say it's vibrant, but we're not going to give you water. A White House spokesman said federal officials have offered to meet with lawmakers and industry leaders to discuss the matter further. The state has offered low-interest loans for the desalination plant. The governor has also tried clearing away some hurdles, including fast-tracking permits from state environmental regulators to help the city accomplish its short-term fixes, like tapping into underground water. Over the past year, the city has drilled 15 wells on land it bought in rural parts of Nueces County, where the city is located. It has also gone further afield, planning a massive new groundwater project with 24 wells in neighboring San Patricio County. The city has faced resistance over these efforts. "They're pushing their emergency off on us," said Kelly Harlan, who is part of a group of Nueces County residents trying to create a new local government entity to manage groundwater drilling in the area. He said water levels in rural wells have already dropped since the city began drilling nearby. The nearby city of Sinton, population 5,500, has taken Corpus Christi to court over its attempts to tap into their underground water. "It's kind of like the bully in the neighborhood," said John Hobson, the city manager in Sinton. Mr. Zanoni of Corpus Christi said he hoped its groundwater projects would prevent a serious water emergency in the coming months. "If everything goes our way, we should be okay," he said, sitting in a city hall office. "We should make it." How a secretive firm tried and failed to fix an Epstein friend's tattered image. Terrakeet, a reputation management firm, used online tricks to downplay the friendship of the Goldman Sachs general counsel, Catherine Rimmler, with the sex offender Jeffrey Epstein. It wasn't enough. By Robert Draper. Senior members of Terrakeet, a reputation management firm, huddled in April 2024 to discuss what they could do for their new and potentially biggest client, Goldman Sachs, and its general counsel. She was suddenly the subject of unwanted publicity for her association with the sex trafficker Jeffrey Epstein. Terrakeet's chief executive and co-founder, Mac Cummings, described the counsel, Catherine Rimmler, to the others at the meeting as a friend of mine and the executive sponsor of the Goldman Sachs account, according to an audio recording of the meeting obtained by the New York Times. Mr. Cummings added, with some hyperbole, that Ms. Rimmler, a former White House counsel in the Obama administration, was the most accomplished, brilliant lawyer in the United States, possibly the world, and that she probably will be, at some point, a Supreme Court Justice of the United States. She's cool, she's fun, she's interesting. "There was just one problem," Mr. Cummings said. "After leaving the White House, Ms. Rimmler had entered private practice and met with Mr. Epstein." "She's done nothing wrong," Mr. Cummings told his subordinates. "But like other thousands of people that met him over the course of the last 20 years, her name is on something. Her name is on a news article, which isn't really helpful when you're trying to be in the C-suite of Goldman Sachs. So that's probably an area that we're going to zone in on." Zone in on Ms. Rimmler's troubles they did. Over the next 20 months, according to internal documents and interviews with individuals involved in the work, Terrakeet's team went to remarkable lengths to address what one memo characterized as her association risk problem. Specifically, Terrakeet created and posted positive online content about Ms. Rimmler that was aimed at appearing above the mostly negative content about her association with Mr. Epstein. The goal was that at least 80% of the first 30 Google search results would be favorable. To pull this off, the firm based in Syracuse, New York, resorted to the furtive, algorithmic, placating digital tradecraft that has made it one of the most exclusive and expensive players in the booming world of reputation management. Firms that combine public relations and technical skills to maintain a preferred narrative online. Mr. Epstein himself tried to do the same sanitizing of his digital presence, although not with Terrakeet, with seemingly similar unsuccessful results. Ms. Rumler declined to comment for this article, and Mr. Cummins declined to be interviewed on the record. He did, however, issue a statement describing his firm's work. Terrakeet's technology is built on a simple mandate. Organizations must tell their own story, the statement said. If they do not, third-party bias combined with generative AI will shape it for them. Over the years, his company client roster has included MetLife, JP Morgan Chase, Oracle, Target, Walmart, Disney, and Bain Capital. Many of these were primarily growth clients who used Terrakeet's optimization expertise to fortify their brand. Others were dogged by controversy and fell into the reputation client category. Most wished to build and protect their brands at the same time. One prospective client, the New York Times, entered into discussions with Terrakeet last year about how the firm could help combat online attacks aimed at Times employees. The Times ultimately decided not to enlist its services. Terrakeet occasionally works free of charge for causes such as the American LGBTQ Plus Museum in New York, but on average, most clients can expect to be billed in the range of $5 to $10 million annually, according to people familiar with the company. The fees are considerably more than what other reputation management firms charge. We charge high fees, but nothing like that, said Sam Mickelson, the chief executive of Five Blocks, a New York firm that has competed with Terrakeet for clients in the past. In its early years, Terrakeet focused on providing search engine optimization services to drive online traffic to a client's website, including in 2007 when it assisted its digital fundraising for Hillary Clinton's presidential campaign. The firm did similar work for the 2008 and 2012 presidential campaigns of Barack Obama. In 2016, according to federal disclosures, Mrs. Clinton's second presidential campaign paid the firm $10,000 to perform technology services in battleground states. Terrakeet also maintained a small list of clients contending with minor blemishes on an otherwise positive public image, such as St. Jude Children's Hospital, which had been embarrassed by a ProPublica story in 2021, detailing how the nonprofit accumulated billions of dollars in a reserve fund while the families of patients faced financial hardship. Ms. Rumler presented a far different challenge for Terrakeet, the story of how the firm tried and ultimately failed to diminish Mr. Epstein from her public profile represented an all-out effort to mute the immutable. In the end, all Terrakeet could do was prove the adage coined by the billionaire Warren Buffett, it takes 20 years to build a reputation and 5 minutes to ruin it. This account is based on an internal Terrakeet documents, audio recordings of company meetings, and interviews with 20 current and former employees. Since those who work at Terrakeet are required to sign non-disclosure agreements, they describe their confidential work on the condition of anonymity. Early in 2024, Terrakeet had lost what had been its biggest client, Rocket Mortgage, and with it more than 25% of the firm's revenue. For that reason, Mr. Cummings was excited to have landed Goldman Sachs as a new client. I think that they're the biggest label that we have next to MetLife on the Fortune 50, Mr. Cummings said at the April meeting. That year, according to the recording, maintaining the global investment firm's reputation would likely not constitute a heavy lift, he said. Already, according to Terrakeet internal data, 65% of the Google search results for Goldman Sachs were favorable, with only 12% unfavorable and the rest neutral. Mr. Cummings went on to predict his own centrality in client relations. He said of David Solomon, Goldman's chairman and chief executive, that I will have his cell phone number. I will golf with him, and he will be our new best friend. Mr. Cummings and avid golfer who owns residences in Skenatelli's, New York, and Palm Beach, Florida, has often played a key role not only in wooing clients, but in their custodianship, including personally hand-delivering reports to them. Mr. Solomon was regularly getting dragged in the media, as one Terrakeet executive observed in the meeting. During the COVID lockdowns of 2020, he had played disc jockey at a large concert in the Hamptons under the name DJ DeSaul. That alter ego, the Terrakeet internal document said, could result in reputation fragmentation. Minimizing Ms. Rumler's association with Mr. Epstein was a more daunting task. At the time, mentions of the deceased sex offender appeared four times among the top 20 Google searches for Ms. Rumler. Among those four mentions was a 2023 Wall Street Journal account of how Ms. Rumler had dozens of meetings with Mr. Epstein and had planned to visit him at his island home in the Caribbean. Mr. Cummings told his team that such accounts were overblown. Still, it's crucial to strategically leverage controllable content to enhance Kathy's online narrative, as the internal memo put it. The Terrakeet team went to work with the familiar tricks of the trade. They set up a personal website and a LinkedIn page for Ms. Rumler. They wrote several versions of her profile page and then located likely landing spots for them on websites belonging to the University of Washington, the Salzburg Global Seminar, and other institutions. They developed a tracking and monitoring strategy to survey the shifting landscape of Google searches of Ms. Rumler. Such efforts met with resistance from Goldman Sachs, whose traditions included an insistence on a single boilerplate biography for each of the firm's executives. Asked about Terrakeet's intention of publishing numerous differing profiles of Ms. Rumler on the internet, the firm's communication director, Tony Fratto, said in an interview, "My team manages the bios. We just wouldn't tolerate multiple bios." While the investment firm spent much of 2024 and 2025 pumping the brakes on Terrakeet's efforts to buttress Ms. Rumler's reputation, some members of Mr. Cummings' team said they began to have doubts about his claim that his friend had done nothing wrong. One member of the team concluded, after going through the research, that Ms. Rumler's association with Mr. Epstein had been greater than what had originally been suggested, and quit Terrakeet altogether. Terrakeet expertise in fixing reputations like that of Ms. Rumler had been years in the making. One lucrative account for Terrakeet, according to four former employees, had been the United Arab Emirates and its ambassador to Washington, Yosef Al-Otaiba. Much of Terrakeet's work, which, according to Foreign Agents Registration Act records, began in July of 2019 and continues to this day, focuses on optimizing Google searches in an effort to promote tourism in the UAE. But Mr. Al-Otaiba, a well-known figure in Washington's social circus, was concerned in 2017 about a story published in The Intercept that reported he once had ties to sex workers and traffickers. Mr. Al-Otaiba declined to comment beyond confirming that Terrakeet had done work for the UAE. A small team of Terrakeet set to work to push the damaging story off the front page, or the first page, rather, of Google search results. The account's manager, Kenneth Schaefer, relocated from Syracuse to Washington for more than a year to work in person with the ambassador at the UAE embassy without leaving a digital trail of emails and text messages between the two of them. Terrakeet's team first established a personal web page for Mr. Al-Otaiba. The firm then used an anonymous editor handle called VentureKit to create a fraudulent sock puppet account, Quorum 816, to add positive information about Mr. Al-Otaiba on his Wikipedia page in 2020, according to two individuals with knowledge of the events. In August of 2020, when Wikipedia reversed the edits made by Quorum 816 and suspended the account as well as VentureKit. Terrakeet's content writers also wrote several profiles of Mr. Al-Otaiba that emphasized his leadership abilities. They took care to avoid duplication, since Google only posts what it deems to be differentiated content. The team then supplied the profiles to institutions with which the ambassador had affiliations, including the Milken Institute, the Special Olympics, and Harvard's Kennedy School, as well as to a digital directory called The Mark, which charges up to $4,000 a year to post an individual's profile page. The profiles contained links to favorable UAE-related blogs written by Tarakeet staffers, with the effect of giving the profiles added authority and pushing them up the Google search pipeline. For those efforts, the United Arab Emirates paid Tarakeet more than $6 million from 2020 through 2022. By 2023, the mission had been accomplished. The Intercept story had sunk to page 2 in the Google search results. Today, for most users, it languishes on page 5. Another client of Tarakeet has been Robert Smith, the chief executive of Vista Equity Partners, a global investment firm. Last year, Mr. Smith was listed by Forbes as the third richest black individual in America, with a net worth of $10 billion. In 2019, he stunned some 400 graduates of Morehouse College when he pledged in a commencement address to pay off all their student debt. He then did exactly that. But his reputation was marred by a single act of malfeasance. In 2020, he signed a non-prosecution agreement with the Department of Justice, acknowledging that he had engaged in an illegal scheme to conceal income and evade taxes from the year 2000 to 2015, through a spokesman, Mr. Smith declined to comment. Part of Tarakeet's assignment, according to three people with knowledge of the events, was to push this chapter of Mr. Smith's life as far down the Google search list as possible. First, the firm took control of Mr. Smith's personal and corporate websites, as well as his social media accounts, and maximized the favorable content in them. Tarakeet then set up a separate personal website for Mr. Smith devoted to his philanthropic work. They also wrote up and posted different leadership profiles wherever Mr. Smith had an affiliation or had made a donation. StudentFreedomInitiative.org, TheHistoryMakers.org, WEForum.org, PointsOfLight.org, CarnegieHall.org, and the sites of several universities. Though Tarakeet could not erase a 2020 story in Forbes about Mr. Smith being under investigation for tax crimes, he used optimization techniques to cause other Forbes stories, emphasizing Mr. Smith's wealth, to appear above the more negative Forbes article and global searches. I'm sorry, this is a long article. Can't quite finish it. You've been listening to the front page of the New York Times for Tuesday, May 19th. My name is Tim.
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2: Here's the forecast for the Boston and South Shore area on the Talking Information Center from the National Weather Service. For today, sunny and hot, temperatures in the lower 90s. Overnight, partly cloudy, temperatures in the lower 70s. On Wednesday, cloudy, chance of showers, temperatures again into the lower 90s. The sun rose this morning at 5:18, setting at 8:03 this evening. 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
11: 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J.M. Framingham.
12: And coming up next on the Talking Information Center, it's the Patriot Ledger. Please stay tuned.
13: Hi, everyone. This is Marion from the Talking Information Center, and this is the Patriot Ledger for Tuesday, May 19th. In Marshfield, Zoning Board again hears from the developers. Development team representing the Dropolis brothers, who are seeking to build a mixed-use project in Brant Rock, went before the Marshfield Zoning Board of Appeals again this week, decreasing the number of proposed housing units, among other changes. The project needs both special permits and variances. The hearing that lasted over 2 hours was contentious at times. Zoning Board member Stephen Lynch said he won't vote to support any variances for the project. If they can't do it within the rules of the Brant Rock Overlay District zoning, they don't do the project, he said. The developers previously went before the Zoning Board, but had made some changes to the plans based on feedback from members. Jonathan Silverstein, an attorney for the project, said the building will be really iconic and beautiful. We're trying to create a really special project, he said. There are a lot of site constraints that obviously aren't of our making. The project at 239 to 287 Ocean Street proposes 36 two-story units, down from the original proposal of 45 units. There would also be new spaces for Dropolis's Venus 2 and Brant Rock Hop restaurants, as well as three other commercial tenants. Only 36 residential units are typically allowed on a property this size in the district. The plans also calls for 185 ground-level parking spaces beneath the building, down from the original proposal of 207. According to the zoning rules that apply to this project, residential parking must be located above the base flood elevation, or in this case, 6 feet off the ground. The Drosopoulos brothers sought to change this rule at town meeting in April, but did not succeed. Instead, they're seeking a zoning variances. The project also adds a deck accessible to the public as requested by the board. Silverstein said building elevated parking adds millions of dollars in costs and therefore is not feasible. He said the creation of the overlay district suggests the town wants a transformative project, which can't happen without variances. There's no way to make it economically viable and make it what I think the town is looking for without the relief we're requesting, he said, calling the site unique in opportunity, but also unique in challenges. Lynch said it's not up to the board to guarantee the developers a profit. Silverstein pointed to a state statute that outlines the power of the zoning board to grant variances for many reasons, including if a literal enforcement of the provisions of the ordinance or bylaw would involve substantial hardship, financial or otherwise, to the petitioner or appellant. Respectfully, the finances actually are important, he said. The above-quoted state law also goes on to say, and that desirable relief may be granted without substantial detriment to the public good and without nullifying or substantially derogating to the within the intent of the purpose of such an ordinance of the bylaw. Resident Cindy Castro raised issue with a number of parking spaces and said the Brant Rock Esplanade is already full every weekend. Residents also questioned where all the cars will go when the area floods during storms. Silverstein said the project actually helps the current parking deficit by about 30 parking spots, when comparing the current use on the site to the proposed uses. The brother's father, Nicholas Drosopoulos Sr., opened the Venus II restaurant and sports bar in 1975. The current two-story Venus restaurant at 277 Ocean Street was built in 1993 beside the original, which was later torn down. Drosopoulos Sr. died in April at the age of 82. The zoning board hearing will continue on June 23rd. Stoughton tables the nicotine ban for those born after 2004. This month, the Stoughton Board of Health voted to table a nicotine-free generation policy that would ban those born after January 1, 2005, from ever purchasing nicotine products in their town. The policy, which is aimed at reducing the impact that nicotine addiction has on youth, has passed in several of Massachusetts cities and towns. This product is as addictive as heroin, said Kate Silbaugh, a law professor at Boston University, during a hearing on the proposed policy. She said the tobacco industry itself is committed to getting people to start while they are still too young to make good decisions. There were several points of contention among the board that led to the decision to table the issue. One came from member Michael Taylor, who argued it might be more appropriate to wait to see if regulations will change at the state level before deciding about the town. Cities and towns adopting regulations prior to state law, and in essence, the state law is usually adopted because there is momentum built inside the cities and towns, said Andrew Tibbs, chair of the Stoughton Board of Health, in a response during the meeting. I hear that argument, but history would show us that it's not how this has worked in the past, he said. Big Y Supermarket is coming to Pembroke. Big Y confirmed the 2026 opening dates of its two upcoming grocery stores in eastern Massachusetts. The new Pembroke location is slated to open at the end of spring, and the Saga store will open near the end of summer. This according to Amy DeLibrido, Big Y's manager of communications. In March, Big Y announced it was seeking employees for the upcoming Pembroke store and encouraged prospective workers to visit its hiring site in person. Open positions for the Saga's location are listed on Big Y's website. The supermarket chain operates roughly 95 stores across Massachusetts and Connecticut. The Pembroke store at 24 Mattakeesett Street is scheduled to open on Thursday, June 18th, according to DeLibrido. It will take over 38,000 square foot space left vacant by Stop and Shop. The Saga's location will follow a few months later with an opening date set on Thursday, September 10th. The store will reopen at 357 Broadway, its former location. An Amazon Fresh store has been planned for the 46,000 square foot site but never opened, allowing Big Y to move back into its previous space. Two additional locations in Fairhaven and Dartmouth are expected to open in spring or summer of 2027. That's it for local news, so we'll turn to some national stories. First, primaries could be a test for Donald Trump. Senate, House, and gubernatorial primaries in six states will test the power of President Donald Trump's endorsements today, May 19th. Voters in Kentucky, Georgia, Alabama, Pennsylvania, Idaho, and Oregon will determine the nominees for the November general election as the Trump administration is mired in war, high inflation, a redistricting battle, and the president's low job approval rating. Trump is hoping to extend his influence in primaries after five of the seven state Senate incumbents he targeted in Indiana won on May 5th, and his endorsed candidate defeated incumbent Senator Bill Cassidy in Louisiana on May 16th. Kyle Klondike of the University of Virginia Center for Politics described the May 19th races as Trump's next biggest test as he tries to fight off his lame duck status. Among the highest profile May 19th races is Kentucky's 4th Congressional District contest between Republican Representative Thomas Massie and Trump-endorsed GOP challenger, farmer and former Navy SEAL Ed Gallarin. This primary could be a barometer of the president's MAGA movement. Massie led the congressional effort that forced the Department of Justice to release documents about Jeffrey Epstein, opposed Trump's tax cut legislation, and supported a resolution to halt the war on Iran. In response, Trump has trashed Massie. The new Qantas Insights poll shows Gallarin has a 48% to 43% advantage over Massie among likely voters. Massey's never faced this serious a challenge, said Aaron Covey, a House of Representatives editor for the nonpartisan Cook Political Report, which forecasts U.S. elections. I think this race is going to be a toss-up for sure, he said. Covey also noted that the business community is frustrated that Massey has not prioritized bringing federal funds to the district, and the U.S. Chamber of Commerce endorsed Galloran. The high-stakes race has seen as $30 million in ad spending, the most expensive primary for the House, this according to Ad Impact. Also in Kentucky, voters will choose among potential replacements for Senator Mitch McConnell, who isn't seeking re-election. The Republican nominee will be overwhelmingly favorite. GOP Representative Andy Barr won his last election by almost 30 percentage points, has Trump's endorsement, and has a comfortable lead over Kentucky Attorney General Daniel Cameron and political newcomer Nate Morris, according to an Emerson College poll in April. There are 3 in 10 of likely conservative voters will still undecided, the poll said, but it's still Barr's to lose, said Covey. Meanwhile, many will be watching the Pennsylvania's competitive 7th congressional district, whose winner could determine who controls the U.S. House. It's considered a swing seat by the Cook Political Report. 4 Democratic candidates are locked in a heated race to face Trump-backed incumbent Republican Representative Ryan McKenzie, who is unopposed. Union leader and Democratic Congressional Campaign Committee endorsed Bob Brooks is reportedly neck and neck in fundraising with Ryan Crosswell, a former federal prosecutor. Both outpace Carol Obando Duristein, an engineer and former aide to former Senator Bob Casey and former County Executive Lamont McClure. McKenzie has raised nearly $4 million, according to the Federal Election Commission, almost more than his Democratic challenges combined. However, McKenzie is quite vulnerable, said Covey. Most of the National Party establishment is behind Bob Brooks, but Republicans appear to be trying to boost Lamont McClure, who'd be a weaker candidate in a general election. In Georgia, 8 Republicans and 7 Democrats are looking to replace term-limited Republican Governor Brian Kemp in a tight contest, and several GOP candidates are seeking to unseat incumbent Democrat Senator Joseph Ossoff. On the Republican side of the gubernatorial contest, it's a close race between 2 candidates pitching themselves to the MAGA base, Lieutenant Governor Burt Jones, who has Trump's nod, and Rick Jackson, the late entrant and billionaire health care executive. Jackson has spent millions of his own dollars and leads with 28% of likely voters, with Jones slightly behind at 24% and all other Republican candidates below 20%. This according to a poll by Insider Advantage. That's a Georgia based media company. Undecided voters account for 12%, the poll found. On the Democratic side for governor, former Atlanta Mayor Keisha Lance Bottoms is leading the pack, according to the polls. She's followed by former GOP Lieutenant Governor Geoff Duncan, who switched parties, and longtime politician Michael Thurman. Bottoms has name recognition and endorsements from high-powered Democrats, including former President Joe Biden, but she might not win the majority needed to avoid a runoff. Candidates on both sides of the gubernatorial race have attracted a lot of high-quality candidates, either based on prior office holding or business experience, said Andre Gillespie. She's a political science professor at Emory University. She said none of the polling is suggesting that one candidate has a lock. In the Senate primary, Republican contenders Representative Mike Collins and Buddy Carter are taking on outsider Derek Dooley, a former football coach and the son of legendary University of Georgia football coach. Dooley trails both men in the polls, but he has Kemp's endorsement. Ossoff, who is running unopposed in the Democratic primary, is a slight favorite to keep his seat, according Jessica Taylor, an analyst for the Cook Political Report. But a recent Emerson College poll suggests the senator could be in for a dogfight. Ossoff was slightly ahead of Carter, 47% to 44%, the poll found. He beat Collins 48% to 43% and Dooley 49% to 41%. Undecided voters were in the 9% range. In heavily Republican Alabama, GOP Senator Tommy Tuberville dominates the gubernatorial ballot with 65% support among likely voters, according to a recent poll that was conducted by Gray television stations and the Alabama Daily News. Challenger Ken McFeeters is at 7%, and Will Stadavasi is at 3%. Next is a Ruta story from Selma, Alabama. Betty Strong Boynton marched into history as a teenager in the 60s when she was among the hundreds of peaceful protesters attacked by club-wielding Alabama state troopers on Bloody Sunday, a day that marked a turning point in the struggle for civil rights. Decades later, at 77, Boynton retraced the route of the historic Selmetto Montgomery March and joined a protest against Alabama's plans to eliminate one of two seats in Congress held by black politicians through rushed redistricting drives ahead of the November midterm elections. Such efforts by Alabama, Louisiana, South Carolina, and Tennessee follow a Supreme Court ruling in April that gutted key provisions of the Voting Rights Act. In the wake of that decision, Reuters visited Selma, Alabama, and spoke to three veterans of the civil rights era who described feeling a deep sense of loss. We're going to Tennessee follow a Supreme Court ruling in April that gutted key provisions of the Voting Rights Act. In the wake of that decision, Reuters visited Selma, Alabama, and spoke to

Montgomery, the state's capital. Boynton was 16 when she ran from the Edmund Pettus Bridge on Bloody Sunday and said she narrowly escaped a whip-wielding man on horseback. Another woman who was there, Amelia Boynton Robinson, who was depicted in one of the most searing photos of the day, beaten, bloody, and unconscious, would go on to become her mother-in-law. 4 months later, Johnson, citing the outrage of Selma, signed the Voting Rights Act. He knew the political cost, acutely predicting an exodus of white Democrats to the Republican Party. In the majority ruling for the Supreme Court, Justice Samuel Alito stripped out protections in Section 2 of the Voting Rights Act, which had been used for decades to overturn voting maps deemed to have racially discriminatory impact. The history of struggle for voting rights is personal, said lawyer Brian Stevenson, who was from Delaware and founded a human rights organization in Montgomery in 1989. He said every person who grew up in this community, every person who has a connection to this community, knows the pain of exclusion, knows the extent to which people in power have tried to keep black people from participating in democracy. Initially, the Supreme Court ruling made Barbara Bodge, who took part in the Selma protest leading to Bloody Sunday, feel that what we did was nothing, that it had no merit. Then Barge, who works as a tour guide to civil rights sites, remembered a chance encounter decades ago with an 88-year-old man in Mississippi. He was moved to see her car license plate was from Selma's Dallas County. He placed her hand on his chest and said, and thanked her for giving him the right to vote before he died. Civil rights activist Faye Rose Tour moved to Selma in the 70s to open a law firm drawn by the history of the movement. The city of 18,000 is more than 80% black. Her law firm's reception desk is stocked with voter registration forms and sample ballots. The office is near a cemetery shaded by live oaks and a well-maintained Confederate memorial dotted with secessionist flags. Tour sees the flags as anti-democratic, saying they represent the endurance of white supremacy ideas. She said she urges black people to work with national groups that are broadly concerned about the state of America's democracy. Prior to the passage of the Voting Rights Act, there was no democracy in America, she said. Black voters can make up a quarter of the electorate in Alabama, yet no black politician currently holds statewide office in the state. In 2024, Alabama voted for the first time elected two black members to Congress, returning Terry Sewell, whose district includes Selma and parts of Birmingham, for an eighth term, as well as newcomer Shamari Figures, whose district includes Montgomery, both a Democrats. White House Republicans hold the state's five other House seats. Alabama Attorney General Steve Marshall, a Republican, said in a statement that the Supreme Court decision was an acknowledgment that the South has changed. Laws designed for a different era do not reflect the present reality, he said. Alabama Republicans have targeted Figure's seat as part of a broader nationwide redistricting push ahead of the midterms, an effort civil rights leaders and experts say could diminish black political power and representation across the South. If Alabama, Louisiana, and South Carolina join Tennessee in passing new maps, the redistricting that followed the Supreme Court ruling will eliminate at least four districts with a majority or plurality of black voters. In a video statement on May 11th, Marshall said his job was to put the legislature in the best possible legal position to draw a congressional map that favors Republicans 7-0. Marshall did not respond to requests for comments on that. President Trump said he has postponed an attack on Iran. President Donald Trump said yesterday that he has paused a planned attack against Iran to allow for negotiations to take place on a deal to end the U.S.-Israeli war after Iran sent a new peace proposal to Washington. Trump said he has instructed the U.S. military that, quote, we will not be doing the scheduled attack on Iran tomorrow, but have further instructed them to be prepared to go forward with a full large-scale assault on Iran on a moment's notice in the event that an acceptable deal is not reached, unquote. No such attack had previously been announced, and Reuters could not determine whether preparations had been made for strikes that would mark a renewal of the war Trump started in late February. Under pressure to reach an accord that would reopen the Strait of Hormuz, Trump has previously expressed hope that a deal was close on ending the war, and similarly threatened heavy strikes on Iran if Tehran does not reach a deal. In his post, he said the leaders of Qatar, Saudi Arabia, and the United Arab Emirates
Patriots had

0: requested that he hold off on the attack because a deal will be made which will be very acceptable to the United States of America, as well as all countries in the Middle East and beyond, unquote. He did not offer details of the agreement being discussed. Trump's post came after Iranian Foreign Ministry spokesperson Ismail Baghi confirmed that Tehran's views had been conveyed to the American side through Pakistan, but gave no details. A Pakistani source confirmed that Islamabad, which has conveyed messages between the sides in the war in the Middle East since hosting the only round of peace talks in April, had shared the latest proposal with Washington, but the source suggested progress had been difficult. The sides keep changing their goalposts, the Pakistani source said, adding, "We don't have much time." Iran remained defiant in statements issued on the state's media after Trump's announcement, warning the United States and its allies against making any further strategic mistakes or miscalculations in attacking Iran, while contending that Iranian armed forces were more prepared and stronger than in the past. Iran's top military joint military command, Qatam al-Anabi, said Iran's armed forces are ready to pull the trigger in the event of any renewed U.S. attack. This according to Iran's Trends and News Agency. Any new renewed aggression and invasion will be responded to quickly, decisively, powerfully, and extensively, the commander said. The Iranian peace proposal, as described by a senior Iranian source, appeared similar in many respects to Iran's previous offer, which Trump rejected last week as garbage. It would focus first on securing an end to the war, reopening the Strait of Hormuz, a major oil supply route that Iran has effectively blockaded, and lifting maritime sanctions. Contentious issues around Iran's nuclear program and uranium enrichment would be deferred to later rounds of talks, the source said. However, in an apparent softening of Washington's stance, the senior Iranian source said on May 18th that the United States had agreed to release a quarter of Iran's frozen funds, totaling tens of billions of dollars held in foreign banks. Iran wants all the assets released. The Iranian source said Washington had shown more flexibility in agreeing to let Iran continue some peaceful nuclear activity under supervision of the International Atomic Energy Commission. The United States has not confirmed that it has agreed to anything in the talks. Iran's Tasama news agency separately quoted an unidentified source as saying the United States had agreed to waive oil sanctions on Iran while negotiations were underway. Iranian officials did not immediately comment on Tanzim's report, which a U.S. official, who declined to be named, said was false. A fragile ceasefire is in place after 6 weeks of war that followed U.S.-Israeli airstrikes on Iran, although drones have been launched from Iraq toward Gulf countries, including Saudi Arabia, Kuwait, apparently by Iran and its allies. Pakistan's foreign ministry issued a statement yesterday condemning a drone attack on May 17th, in which Saudi Arabia said it had intercepted three drones that entered the country from Iraqi airspace. States are rejecting anti-vax proposals. Dozens of state anti-vaccine bills backed by Make America Healthy Again supporters have failed after public health groups won over Republican state lawmakers, marking a series of defeats for the backers of Health Secretary Robert F. Kennedy Jr. The failures show a limit to the political power of MAHA coalition groups that had set out this year to pass laws against mandatory vaccinations in at least 10 states, hoping to capitalize on a rise in anti-vaccine sentiment and their role in helping elect President Donald Trump. Pro-vaccine groups and medical associations, including American Families for Vaccines, the American Academy of Pediatrics, and others, lobbied in state houses against bills seeking to end policies like school vaccine mandates, according to Reuters interviews with seven organizations. Vaccine advocates use polling data and personal appeals to convince lawmakers in Republican-controlled states such as West Virginia, Louisiana, and Florida that their constituents support vaccination and that the anti-vaccine bills posed a threat to public health. Even though this is an increasingly partisan space, Republicans across the board are not anti-vaccine, and there are lawmakers that really just want to be sensible, transparent about the vaccine policy, Dr. Aaron Abramson, executive director of the Infectious Disease Prevention Network, said. A February Reuters Ipsos poll found that a bipartisan majority of Americans support school vaccination requirements and think that vaccines are safe for children. Kennedy, a longtime anti-vaccine activist, has used his post to advance several actions against mandatory inoculations, including removing some shots from the childhood immunization schedule. The childhood vaccine schedule changes were put on hold as part of a lawsuit addressing the overhaul of vaccine policies under Kennedy, who has repeatedly made claims about vaccines contrary to scientific evidence. The White House has directed Kennedy not to take further steps against vaccines ahead of the November midterm elections, when Republicans will defend a slim majority in Congress. A Department of Health and Human Services official said the agency does not comment on legislation at all. While anti-vaccine legislation and proposal has been proposed before, more emerged this year due to the coordinated efforts of the MAHA groups. In the past, where you might have seen a couple of bills, now there's hundreds of anti-vaccine bills in the state legislatures. Those states include Idaho, which saw 6 bills introduced, West Virginia, which saw 9, Tennessee, which saw 8, South Dakota, which saw 5, none of which passed. Idaho last year passed a first-in-the-nation ban on vaccine mandates, but failed to advance further anti-vaccine legislation this session. Florida, too, discussed doing away with vaccine mandates, but did not pass bills to do so. To convince Republicans lawmakers to oppose the bills, the pro-vaccine groups pointed to polling that showed constituents value vaccine mandates as a public health tool and said the elected officials could face political consequences if they supported anti-vaccine legislation. There's a lot of people running for office, so this could potentially hurt them in future elections if they were to vote against public health, said Elizabeth Faber. She's the director of programs at the Iowa Public Health Association. Iowa public lobbying records give a snapshot of the advocacy push. Faber said advocates there were monitoring 18 anti-vaccine bills, one of which would have removed vaccine requirements for primary and secondary school students. Nearly 3 dozen organizations lobbied against the bill, including the Iowa Nurses Association, Iowa Academy of Family Physicians, and the Iowa Association of School Boards. 2 groups, Iowans for Freedom and Inspired Life, lobbied for the bill. The records did not show how much money was spent on the lobbying effort. Leah Wilson, founder of Stand for Health Freedom, which promoted what it calls medical freedom legislation, such as anti-vaccine mandate bills, in a dozen states this year, said she encouraged by the momentum those bills have seen, including hearings in 5 states. It's definitely an issue that's rising, she said. It's quite encouraging to see the civic engagement that we're seeking right now. Well, that's a wrap for the Patriot Ledger for Tuesday, May 19th. Thank you for listening, ladies and gentlemen. I hope you enjoy this beautiful sunny day.
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10: Hi, and thank you for listening to the Talking Information Center. My name is Vicki. Today is Tuesday, May 19th, and I'll be reading the Brockton Enterprise. The first article today is titled Globally Renowned. Brockton Chef Shines at World Food Championships Tops Sandwich Category. Written by Sam Paulsman. This article is actually on the front page of the Enterprise today. He looks like a line cook, and he works like an artist. He's a kid from Brockton, and he's one of the best sandwich chefs in the world. His restaurant is a takeout cafe in East Bridgewater, and he finished on the podium at the World Food Championships this April. He's globally renowned, and you'll strain to find an item on his menu for over $20. He's Dave Casey. He's the executive chef at Perfectly Flavored Cafe. And earlier this year, he finished third at the World Food Championships after winning the competition's sandwich category last October. Perfectly Flavored, quote unquote, isn't just some clever twist on local twang. It's a truth, a certain reality. As the Boston accent wanes, Casey's is unrelenting. His R's turn to A's with the same naturalness that his pan-burnt hands craft some of the best sandwiches you'll ever have. He's a new wave of celebrity chef, the brutally honest type, the unpretentious guy without veneers or the polish of the hoity-toity culinary master. He's got a tight haircut, nothing fancy, no pearly whites here, he laughed while talking about his teeth. He's got tattoos up and down both arms. Irish on one bicep, pride on the other. Covers up my burns, he chuckled. There's a black Sharpie tucked into his neckline, a couple of beaded bracelets around his left wrist. His drink choice is a Canada Dry, and oh, if you've forgotten, that he holds the title as the sandwich champion of the world, the giant $10,000 check behind the counter might remind you. The World Food Championships are split into two sections. In the fall, contestants compete in 10 different siphoned-off categories. There's a noodle category, obviously a sandwich category, a dessert category, and even a bacon category. Each team of chefs, one head chef and one sous chef, competes exclusively in their category, and if they win that, they move on to the final table in the spring. Casey brought with him Stephen Coe, a mentor of his who won the competition's bacon category back in 2015. The two were up against over 20 other teams in the preliminary round, but advanced into the final round of the sandwich competition easily. In that first round, Casey put his touch on a traditional lamb kefta, street hero. It was insane, he said. He made a stuffed feta lamb kefta that had fried Saganaki feta cubes instead of the traditional fries. The hero had marinated lettuce, an olive tapenade, and the best tzatziki you'll ever have. "I'm a hero guy," he said. It was a dang good one bite. It actually kind of shocked me. Casey finished in second place in the entire field with a near-perfect score of 98.25 points out of a possible 100. After the results came in that evening, he had 2 days off before the top seven sandwich makers returned for the final round. Similar to the Food Network show Chopped, the final round forced chefs to incorporate specific ingredients into their dish. Casey was assigned Besto Pesto ahead of time, but 15 minutes before the competition began, he was given a second mystery ingredient, mini tri-colored peppers. As he pointed out, it could have been a lot worse. Some other teams were forced to incorporate a birthday cake into their dish. "Perfect," he said. "We're doing a crab cake sandwich," he appeared. He ended using up those peppers in three different places. They appeared in the dish's pineapple salsa, sweet bell peppers showed up in the crab cake itself, and he roasted some other peppers to make the sauce. His final score of 98 out of 100 was good enough for him to win the category competition, hop on the plane home with an oversized $10,000 check — he later jokingly took this to the bank to try and cash it — and gain entry to the final table. Held this past April, the final table pits all 10 category winners against each other, all hunting for the title of World Food Champion and a cash prize of $100,000. This wasn't the first time Casey had competed in the national spotlight. He was on Guy's Grocery Games back in 2013, just 2 years before opening up Nico Bar and Grill in West Bridgewater with Peter Badavis. But it was his debut at the final table. He had 1 hour to cook everything straight from scratch, and over the course of 3 rounds, 10 chefs would be whittled down to just one winner. In his first round, he and co. made something of an ode back to back home. He made a Portuguese chorizo chowder with corn that incorporated a cod cake on top. He took cod, pounded it out into chicharrones, and essentially made cod chips that blew the judges away. His dish was good enough to advance, along with 5 others, to the second round of the competition. This round was a taste and recreate challenge. The remaining chefs were all taken out to a restaurant where a chef dropped off 6 entree dishes for the contestants. Casey was handed a bone-in pork chop dish, and he had just 15 minutes to taste the dish and ask the chef questions. While the chef couldn't give away any specifics, he could talk about methods of preparation. So Casey was able to ask questions like whether the pork chop was grilled — it was — or whether or not the grill in question was a charcoal grill or a wood grill. The next day, Casey arrived at his station to find a basket awaiting him. Inside the basket were the ingredients to make the dish from the day prior, but there was a catch. Some of those ingredients were purposefully misleading. Nonetheless, Casey nearly recreated a dish to a T. His score of 86.78 was good enough for second place in the round and good enough to qualify for the final round of the final table. The final round was a global matchup. Casey was tasked with combining two cuisines to tell one story. For this, the Brockton High grad merged Lebanese cooking with his Hispanic cuisine. He made an orzo paella, a prosciutto-wrapped lamb chop, and a play on a spanakopita that included a tapenade with fresh artichokes, spinach, feta, lemon, fresh dill, and garlic. In the end, Casey finished third, just 1 point behind the Dubai-based chef who came in second. The experience for him has been nothing less than a whirlwind. and despite the obvious accomplishment, he speaks about it quite humbly. He credits his team, his back-of-house and front-of-house employees, who he can rely on and who give him the confidence to go compete in these sorts of events and leave the restaurant in their hands. His gratitude and trust lie at the feet of his employees, but he's constantly hoping to win that same trust over in the eyes and hearts and stomachs of his customers. His mantra is simple: give them a reason to come back. Money is tight. They're putting their trust in us to give them a good meal, he said. This is my home, so would you let somebody come into your home and feel uncomfortable or leave hungry? Perfectly Flavored Cafe is located at 224 North Bedford Street in East Bridgewater. It's open from 11 a.m. to 7 p.m., Tuesdays, Wednesdays, and Saturdays. On Thursday and Friday, the restaurant is open an hour later, therefore 11 a.m. to 8 p.m. End of article. The next article is, here's what's being built at the old Gulf City in West Bridgewater, written by Chris Helms. West Bridgewater. What's going on at the overgrown golf course near the center of West Bridgewater? Residents have wondered for years. Now we know. Jordan Kamara, owner of Outdoor Living Materials and the Sonnet, plans a second landscaping supply yard at 44 South Main Street in West Bridgewater. Kamara said he'd been looking to expand for the last 5 years. He found his spot 20 miles north of his existing store at the former Bunsey's Gulf City. The 18-acre parcel, nestled between Routes 28 and 106, has been the site of multiple failed attempts at redevelopment over the years. When will the business open, and how many employees will it have? Kamara has several buildings framed out so far. They include touches like shiny dog-themed weather vanes. The entrepreneur says he hopes to have a soft opening in fall 2027, and he aims to be fully open by early 2028 and employ up to a dozen people. What does Outdoor Living Materials sell? They sell stone and other materials for porches, pool decks, and backyards. Mulch, loam, and bricks will be on offer, along with advice about putting it all together. Not scared of Home Depot. Can a small operator like Kamara compete with giant suppliers like Home Depot and Lowe's? He says he's not scared. When you specialize, you can beat their costs, said Kamara. He said big box stores can get you in the door with a loss leader price on items like bags of concrete, while they mark up costs on other products. Kamara had to convince town authorities at both the Conservation Commission and Zoning Board of Appeals that his idea would work. Kamara said that when finished, the location would have 32 parking spots and 100,000 square feet of product displays. I want to invest in something that will be the future, he said. Buildings under construction can be seen at the old Gulf City in West Bridgewater on April 30. The next article today is titled Brockton's Terrence Jean Charles Set to Graduate from Salem State. This article was written by Beth McDermott. Terrence Jean Charles, or it could be Jean Charles, a Brockton native, is set to graduate from Salem State University, marking a significant shift in his perspective on education and future career goals. Jean Charles will be among the 1,561 students participating Salem State University's commencement exercises May 15 and 16, according to a community announcement. He will take part in the second ceremony scheduled for 3 p.m. May 15 at the Richard B. O'Keefe Sports Complex, 225 Canal Street, Salem. A business administration major with a concentration in analytics and management sciences, John Charles said his journey at Salem State began with uncertainty, partly due to the disruptions caused by the COVID-19 pandemic. However, his time on campus led to significant personal and academic growth. At first, I did not see myself as a leader, and I did not feel a strong sense of purpose beyond earning my degree to make my mother proud, John Charles said. Over time, that mindset began to shift. I started to realize that my journey was about more than just me. Jean Charles became involved in campus organizations such as the Brotherhood, where he developed leadership and communication skills. These experiences, combined with his coursework, sparked his interest in advocacy and community impact. Jean Charles said he plans to pursue a career in government. He said his skill set includes community organizing, public speaking, event planning, and analytical thinking, and that with dedication and persistence, he aims to use his talents to serve others and create a meaningful change in his community. The commencement ceremony will be held at the Richard B. O'Keefe Sports Complex in Salem. Tickets are required for attendance and are available to graduates and their guests. All three ceremonies will be broadcast live online. Salem State University, established in 1854, is a public institution located about 15 miles north of Boston. The university enrolls approximately 6,500 undergraduate and graduate students, offering 32 undergraduate programs and graduate degrees in 24 fields. It also has a continuing education division that offers both credit and non-credit programs. Salem State is known for its commitment to civic engagement. It participates in the National Study of Learning, Voting, and Engagement, and has a student voting rate above the national average, earning it a silver seal from the All-In Campus Democracy Challenge. In 2020, the university received the Carnegie Community Engagement Classification and was designated for a Best for Vets College by Military Times. Salem State is also a developing Hispanic and minority-serving institution. For more information about the commencement ceremonies, visit salemstate.edu/commencement. The next article is titled, Mayor Bypasses Council to Make Hire, written by Chris Helms. Brockton. Mayor Moises Rodriguez bypassed a skeptical city council to fill one of the most important open jobs in Brockton, Director of Planning and Economic Development. Rodriguez appointed Elijah Romulus as interim head of the crucial leaderless department. The mayor took that action after Romulus's nomination stalled in city council's committee process. The appointment, effective May 5, runs for 60 days. The move gives Romulus at least 2 months to convince city councilors he's right for the job. Romulus, a Brockton native who grew up on the north side, was most recently town planner for Westwood. Some councilors found his economic development credentials thin, while others said he shows talent and deserves a shot. Time will tell, said City Council or at City Councilor at large Wynn Farwell, who had sharp questions for Romulus during a committee meeting about his nomination. What law did mayor use, and has this been done before? The mayor used a state law to make the short-term appointment despite not having approval from city councilors. It's not the usual way, but also not unheard of. Since 2022, Brockton mayors have used this law at least 7 times, according to city council records. Mayor Robert F. Sullivan invoked it twice to make Captain Steve Williamson acting police chief, 3 times to install Victor Sebastian as acting commissioner of Health and Human Services, and once when Sullivan promoted William Forte as interim commissioner of the buildings. Why does the job matter? Romulus will be in charge of land use planning and recruiting companies to Brockton, bringing Brockton good jobs and tax-paying commercial businesses is one of the city's biggest challenges. How much does the job pay? Brockton advertised the role at a firm and non-negotiable salary of $139,519. The post has been vacant since the longtime director, Rob May, stepped down in fall 2025. A majority vote by the city council will eventually be needed to confirm. Romulus's nomination, a mayor's office spokesperson said. Okay, let's take a few moments to read the section Nation and World Briefs. Ukraine drones kill 4. Moscow faces biggest attack in months. At least 4 people were killed, including 3 in the Moscow region, after Ukraine launched its biggest overnight drone attack on the Russian capital in more than a year, local officials said on May 17. A fourth person was killed in the Belgorod region bordering northeastern Ukraine, local authorities said, while Russia's defense ministry said by midday more than 1,000 Ukrainian drones had been downed over the country over 24 hours. Ukraine's President Volodymyr Zelensky had vowed retribution on May 15 following Russia's heaviest drone and missile attack on Kyiv over a 2-day period since the war started more than 4 years ago. Confirming the attack, Zelensky posted a video on X of a drone in flight, columns of black smoke and fire crews trying to extinguish the flames. Our responses to Russia's prolongation of the war and its attacks on our cities and communities are entirely justified, Zelensky said. He added that Ukraine was able to strike targets more than 310 miles from the border despite dense Russian air defenses around Moscow. Russia's foreign ministry accused Kyiv of targeting civilians. The next article in the Nation and World Briefs is titled Canadian Traveler Tests Positive for Hantavirus from Cruise Ship. A Canadian traveler in British Columbia, after leaving the hantavirus-affected MV Hondius cruise ship, has presumptively tested positive for the virus, according to health officials in Canada. The individual began developing mild symptoms, including fever and headache, before taken to a hospital in Victoria, British Columbia, for evaluation and testing, Provincial Health Officer Dr. Bonnie Henry said in a May 16 media briefing. The BC Centre for Disease Control confirmed a presumptive positive result May 15, though final confirmation is still pending from lab results. The patient remains hospitalized in isolation and is considered stable. Henry said earlier last week that 4 Canadians connected to the cruise ship outbreak, ranging in age from their 50s to 70s, were isolating in the island health region after returning from the voyage. Henry also said none of the travelers had contact with the public during their transfer from Victoria International Airport. Our last article today is titled Trial Date Set for Brockton Man Accused of Killing a 5-Year-Old with the Bus, written by Amelia Stern. The case against a former Brockton Public Schools bus driver from Brockton Accused of running over and killing a 5-year-old in the Hyde Park neighborhood of Boston last April, will move to trial early next year, court records show. John P. Charles, 39, will face a jury trial on February 22, 2027, on 2 counts of motor vehicle homicide and 1 count of manslaughter in connection with the death of Lance Arthur Joseph, a kindergartner who prosecutors say Charles ran over during school drop-off in April 2025. Charles pleaded not guilty to all 3 counts at his arraignment on March 26, 2026, in Suffolk County Superior Court in Boston. He posted a $15,000 cash bail the same day and was released on the condition that he not drive, according to court records. This is a tragedy, and there are no winners, Charles defense attorney Kenneth Anderson told the Enterprise Thursday, May 14, 2026. Anderson declined to comment on what he expects will happen at Charles's jury trial next year. Former school bus driver from Brockton criminally charged. On the afternoon of April 28, 2025, Lance Arthur Joseph and his 11-year-old cousin boarded a yellow school bus home from UP Academy, a K-8 charter school in Dorchester that is part of Boston Public Schools. The driver of the bus, Charles, had ignored safety protocols and had not inspected the vehicle prior to picking the children up from school, according to Suffolk County Assistant District Attorney Ursula Knight. Had it been done, Charles would have seen that the safety crossing bar affixed to the front of the bus was broken, Knight said during Charles' arraignment in March. One of the bus's tires was also flat, she said. While on the bus route, Charles hit a postal truck and sped away, ran a stop sign, and missed a series of the children's designated bus stops, including the stop for Joseph and his cousin, dropping them off diagonally and across the street from their home, instead of directly in front of it, Knight said. At around 2:45 p.m., Joseph and his cousin attempted to cross the street directly in front of the bus, something the broken safety crossing bar would have prevented, when Charles sped off, running the 5-year-old over in front of his cousin, Knight said. Joseph was transported to Boston Children's Hospital, where he was pronounced dead at 3:30 p.m. On August 15, just months after the fatal incident, Charles, whose license was suspended, was involved in a separate hit-and-run crash in Brockton, Knight said. Court records show Charles was summoned to Brockton District Court in September 2025 on 1 count each of driving on a suspended license and leaving the scene of a personal injury. He pled not guilty to the charges at his arraignment the following month and was released on personal reconnaissance. Court records show at least one person was injured in the Brockton crash. Charles is scheduled to face a judge for a bench trial in the separate case on June 1st. I'm afraid that's all the time we have for the Brockton Enterprise today. My name is Vicki from the Talking Information Center, and we thank you for listening.
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12: Here's the forecast for the Boston and South Shore area on the Talking Information Center from the National Weather Service. For today, sunny and hot, temperatures in the lower 90s. Overnight, partly cloudy, temperatures in the lower 70s. On Wednesday, cloudy, chance of showers, temperatures again into the lower 90s. The sun rose this morning at 5:18, setting at 8:03 this evening. 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
1: 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Please stay tuned.
19: Hello and happy Tuesday. This is Nancy reading to you today from your Taunton Daily Gazette. It is May 19th, 2026. 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Globally renowned area chef shines at World Food Championships top sandwich category. He looks like a line cook and he works like an artist. He's a kid from Brockton and he's one of the best sandwich chefs in the world. His restaurant is a takeout cafe in East Bridgewater and he finished on the podium at the World Food Championships this April. He is globally renowned, and you'll strain to find an item on his menu for over $20. He's Dave Casey. He's the executive chef at Perfectly Flavored Cafe, and earlier this year, he finished third in the World Food Championship after winning the competition sandwich category last October. Perfectly Flavored isn't just some clever twist on local twang. It's a truth, a certain reality. As the Boston area accent wanes, Casey's is unrelenting. His R's turn into A's with the same naturalness that his pan-burnt hands craft some of the best sandwiches you'll ever have. He's a new wave celebrity chef, the brutally honest type, the unpretentious guy without veneers and the polish of a hoity-toity culinary master. He's got a tight haircut, nothing fancy, no pearly whites here, he laughed when talking about his teeth. He's got tattoos up and down both arms, Irish on the bicep, pride on the other. Covering up my burns, he chuckled. There's a black Sharpie tucked into his neckline, a couple of bead bracelets surround his left wrist. His drink of choice is Canada Dry, and oh, if you've forgotten that he holds the title as sandwich champion of the world, a giant $10,000 check behind the counter might remind you. The World Food Championships are split into two sections. In the fall, contestants compete in 10 different siphoned-off categories. There's a noodle category, obviously a sandwich category, a dessert category, and even a bacon category. Each team of chefs, one head chef and one sous chef, competes exclusively in their category, and if they win that, they move on to the final table in the spring. Casey brought with him Stephen Coe, a mentor of his who won the competition's bacon category back in 2015. The two were up against over 20 other teams in the preliminary round, but advanced into the final round of the sandwich competition easily. In the first round, Casey put his touch on a traditional lamb kefka street keto. It was insane, he said. He made stuffed feta lamb kefka that had fried Saganaki feta cubes instead of traditional fries. The hero had marinated lettuce, an olive tapenade, and the best tzatziki you'll ever have. I'm a hero guy, he said. It was a damn good one bite. It actually kind of shocked me. Casey finished in second place in the entire field with a near-perfect score of 98.25 out of a possible 100. After the results came in that evening, he had 2 days off before the top seven sandwich makers returned for the final round. Similar to the Food Network show Chopped, the final round forced chefs to incorporate specific ingredients in their dish. Casey was assigned Besto Pesto ahead of time, but 15 minutes before the competition began, he was given a second mystery item, mini tri-colored peppers. As he pointed out, it could have been a lot worse. Some other teams were forced to incorporate birthday cake in their dish. Perfect, he said. We're going to have a crab cake sandwich. He ended up using those peppers in three different places. They appeared in the dish's pineapple salsa. The sweet bell peppers showed up in the crab cake itself. And he roasted some other peppers to make the sauce. His score of 98 out of 100 was good enough for him to win the category competition. Hop on the plane home with an oversized $10,000 check. He later jokingly took this to the bank to try and cash it and gain entry to the final table. Held this past April, the final table pits all 10 category winners against each other, all hunting for the title of World Food Champion and a cash prize of $100,000. This wasn't the first time Casey had competed in the national spotlight. He was on Guy's Grocery Games back in 2013, just 2 years before opening up Nico Bar and Grill in West Bridgewater with Peter Badavis. But it was his debut at the final table. He had 1 hour to cook everything straight from scratch, and over the course of 3 rounds, 10 chefs would be whittled down to just one winner. In the first round, he and Co. made something of an ode to back home. He made a Portuguese chorizo chowder with corn that incorporated a cod cake on top. He took cod, pounded it out into chimarrones, and essentially made cod chips that blew the judges away. His dish was good enough to advance, along with 5 others, to the second round of the competition. This round was a taste and recreate challenge. The remaining chefs were all taken out to a restaurant where a chef dropped off 6 entree dishes for the contestants. Casey was handed a bone-in pork chop dish, and he had just 15 minutes to taste the dish, ask the chef questions. While the chef didn't give away specifics, he could talk about methods of preparation. So Casey was able to ask questions like whether the pork chop was grilled, it was, and whether or not the grill in question was charcoal or a wood grill. The next day, Casey arrived at his station to find a basket awaiting him. Inside the basket were the ingredients to make the dish from the day prior. But there was a catch. Some of the ingredients were purposely misleading. Nonetheless, Casey nearly recreated a dish to a T. His score of 86.78 was good enough for second place in the round and good enough to qualify for the final round of the final table. The final round was a global matchup. Casey was tasked with combining 2 cuisines to tell one story. For this, the Brockton High grad merged Lebanese cooking with Hispanic cuisine. He made an orzo paella, a prosciutto-wrapped lamb chop, and a play on spanakopita that included a tapenade with fresh artichokes, spinach, feta, lemon, fresh dill, and garlic. In the end, Casey finished third, just 1 point behind the Dubai-based chef who came in second. The experience for him has been nothing less than a whirlwind, and despite the obvious accomplishment, he speaks about it humbly. He credits his team, his back-of-the-house and front-of-the-house employees, who he can rely on, who give him confidence to go compete in these sort of events and leave the restaurant in their hands. His gratitude and trust lie at the feet of his employees, and he's constantly hoping to win the same trust over in the eyes and hearts and stomachs of his customers. His mantra is simple: give them a reason to come back. Money is tight. They're putting their trust in us to give them a good meal, he said. This is my home, So why would anyone come into your home and feel uncomfortable or leave hungry? The New Bedford Street, North New Bedford Street, East Bridgewater Cafe, perfectly flavored, is open from 11 a.m. to 7 p.m. Tuesdays, Wednesdays, and Saturdays. On Thursdays and Fridays, the restaurant is open an hour later. Our next cover story is by Amelia Stern. Department of Corrections lawyer pleads not guilty to child sex charges. A former attorney for the Massachusetts Department of Corrections has been indicted by a grand jury on 7 child sex crimes, including incest and rape, court records show. Daniel J. Dufresne was arraigned in Plymouth County Superior Court in Brockton on Wednesday, May 6th, on 2 counts of incest, 4 counts of aggravated rape of a child, and 1 count of indecent assault and battery on a person 14 and over, according to school records. He has pleaded not guilty to the charges and was released on a $5,000 cash bail. The charges stem from accusations made in April 2025 over several alleged incidents that occurred in Middleboro when the victim was about 5 and in Halifax when the victim was around 13. At this arraignment in Brockton on May 6th, Dufresne's defense attorney, Joshua Wood, requested a judge remove the previously imposed GPS condition, citing serious credibility issues with the alleged victim. There are real reasons in this case to be skeptical, Wood said in the court May 6th. All of this is based on a single person's allegations, he said, adding that the alleged victim has a long history of mental illness and has made at least 4 previous false allegations of sexual assault against unrelated individuals. Woods also said that the state's Department of Children and Families opened a full investigation into the allegations in 2025 and found them unsupported. This is a case Mr. Dufresne has every reason to come in and fight. He has no criminal history. He was a lawyer, head of the department of the DOC, Wood said in court. He has a life on the other side of this. Dufresne was originally arrested on related charges in late January out of Plymouth District Court and again in February out of Wareham District Court. He pleaded not guilty and was released on $10,000 cash bail with GPS monitoring. Dufresne's May 1st indictment consolidated and moved his cases to Plymouth County Superior Court in Brockton, which handles more serious felony criminal proceedings. The Massachusetts Department of Corrections does not tolerate employee misconduct, a spokesperson for the department told the Enterprise in a written statement Wednesday. When these disturbing allegations came to our attention, the department took action to terminate Mr. Dufresne's employment. Dufresne was suspended without pay on January 28th and then terminated on February 4th. He began working in the department in 2021. State payroll records show Dufresne earned more than $136,000 in 2025, through his role as the department's deputy supervising counsel. Adding to the state's board of bar overseers, Dufresne currently holds an active law license registered to the law offices of Daniel J. Dufresne in Halifax. He has never been professionally disciplined since his admission to the Massachusetts bar in 2008. Wood declined to comment on the specifics of the case when reached by phone Tuesday, but reiterated his belief in Dufresne's innocence. Assistant District Attorney Jennifer Schmid, who prosecuted the case, requested a judge keep Dufresne under GPS monitoring. Nothing about the GPS has anything to do with his standing as an attorney, Schmid said. Nothing about the GPS has to do with any mental health struggles his victims has had as a result of the abuse that she may have endured. Judge Katie Rayburn ultimately sided with the prosecution and ordered Dufresne released with GPS monitoring under the condition that he stay away from and not contact the alleged victim. Dufresne is scheduled to appear in Plymouth County Superior Court in Brockton on June 9th. In a story by Beth McDermott, Mansfield High School to induct 13 into Sports Hall of Fame. Mansfield High School has announced the 13 alumni athletes who will be inducted into its Sports Hall of Fame, according to a community announcement. Inductees include former captains, state and league champions, all-stars, and school record holders from seven decades. High school has announced the 13 alumni athletes who will be inducted into its Sports Hall of Fame, according to a community announcement. Inductees include former captains, state and league

The induction ceremony is scheduled to begin at 4:30 p.m. May 16th at East End Country Club at 265 Purchase Street. The event will begin with a cocktail reception followed by a banquet. Admission for additional guests is $50 per person and includes a cocktail hour, dinner, and a banquet, according to an announcement. Tickets can be purchased by emailing Jack Cooney at jadajocooney, C-O-O-N-E-Y, at yahoo.com. The Spring Class of 2026 is a group that shows that Mansfield Athletes is a family, Athletic Director Timothy Selman said. It's a group that includes brothers and sisters and generations of athletes spanning from the class of 1941 to the class of 2012. We congratulate all of them on their contributions to this athletics program and this community. Ryan Kershaw, ice hockey, class of 2008. Michelle Ivonsky McCormick, gymnastics, class of 2012. Lorna Barrett, girls track and field, class of 1987. Sybil Barrett, girls track and field, class of 1992. Kerry Taylor, boys track and field, class of 1995, and he was previously inducted for football. Jessica Roussel Scrine, tennis, class of 2001. Melissa DePiro Lacrosse, class of 2006. Blaine Kelly Taylor, lacrosse, class of 2012. Kevin Sliney, baseball, class of 1984. Donald Hill, baseball, class of 1942. Roger Buck, baseball, class of 1945. Lisa Zogalis, softball, class of 2002. Chrissy Zogalis, softball, class of 2002. Blaine Kelly Taylor is the younger brother of track and field inductee Kerry Taylor, and Lisa and Chrissy Zogalis are twins. Donald Hill and Roger Buck, both baseball players, will be honored posthumously. Hill's award will be accepted by his family, all of whom are alumni of Mansfield High School. Buck's award will be accepted by his wife Muriel, a 1946 graduate of Mansfield High School, along with several of his children. Many of the inductees will be traveling from across the country for the ceremony, including from California, Texas, Oregon, New York, and North Carolina. Businesses and individuals interested in supporting this community tradition can also sponsor the annual event. In the financial markets, this is by Sinead Carew and Regina Mather. NASDAQ leads equity losses. The NASDAQ and benchmark S&P 500 closed lower on May 18th as investors took some profits in technology stocks, while surging treasury yields and high oil prices fueled concerns that inflation and borrowing costs could stay elevated. The 10-year treasury yield, the benchmark of global borrowing costs, climbed to its highest level since February 2005, earlier in the day on worries that high inflation would keep borrowing costs elevated due to the disruption of oil shipping through the Strait of Hormuz. U.S. crude settled up more than 3% after a volatile session, but oil paired gains against settlement and the U.S. stocks trimmed losses after President Donald Trump said he paused a planned attack against Iran to allow for negotiations to take place on a deal to end the U.S.-Israeli war with Iran after Iran sent a new peace proposal to Washington. But he added the United States was ready to resume attacks in the absence of a deal. It seems like the one issue that has been moving markets on a day-to-day basis is oil prices. The main variable is the blockade of the Strait of Hormuz that pushes oil higher and increases the risk of longer-run inflation expectations becoming unanchored, said Burns McKinney, portfolio manager at NFJ Investment Groups in Dallas, adding that higher yields put pressure on long-duration sectors like technology and the high-flying chip stocks. Equity investors seem more optimistic

0: thick and trusting of the president than bond investors, according to McKinney, who said, it seems like every other day there's might be some rumor of a deal being struck in Iran and stocks rally again. They believe it, and then they kind of have the rug yanked out from under them because it just continues to be a stalemate. The Dow Jones Industrial Average rose 159.95 points, or 0.32%. The S&P 500 lost 5.45 points, or 0.07%. And the NASDAQ Composite lost 134.41 points, or 0.51%. This is a second straight decline for the NASDAQ and the S&P 500 as investors took a break from a rally that started in late March. The S&P had closed the May 14th session up more than 18% from its March 30th finish, which was its lowest close since the Iran war began in late February. In the same time frame, the NASDAQ gained about 28% as enthusiasm about artificial intelligence and solid technology earnings helped investors look past inflationary threats. There's concerns about the rally we've had in a short period of time, and there's some profit-taking, says Jim Jakursky, senior portfolio strategist at Ingalls & Snyder in New York. The heavyweight information technology sector fell 0.97% and led declines among the S&P's 500 11 major industry sectors, with chip stocks among the biggest drags. Philadelphia SE Semiconductor Index finished down 3.3%. Energy was the biggest sector gainer, adding 1.8%. Traders are pricing in a 36.7% chance that the U.S. Federal Reserve will raise interest rates by 25 basis points by year end, according to the CME Fed Watch tool. The world's most valuable company, NVIDIA, is scheduled to report results on May 20th. The chipmaker was one of S&P 500's biggest index point drag on May 18th, falling 1.3%. Expectations are high for the company, whose shares have risen sharply from a March low, while the Philadelphia SE Conductor Index has surged this year on strong demand for AI-related chips. Walmart, the world's largest retailer, is also due to report earnings this week, which could offer a clearer picture of how U.S. consumers are coping with high energy prices and broader inflation. It rose 1.4% on May 18th. Dominion Energy shares jumped 9.4% after power firm NextEra Energy said it would buy the utility. NextEra shares fell 4.6%. In a story by Beth McDermott, Dighton Rehoboth schools get $1.5 million for career programs. The Dighton-Rehoboth Regional School District received a $1.5 million grant through the Massachusetts Executive Office of Education's Career and Technical Education Expansion Grant Program to launch and expand career programs in culinary arts and criminal justice. The investment will support the district's next-generation career and technical education expansion by establishing a CTE hub that connects classroom learning with real-world career opportunities and meets critical workforce needs across southeastern Massachusetts, according to the community announcement. The programs will provide hands-on learning experience aligned with regional workforce needs. The culinary arts program will prepare students for careers in the hospitality industry through industry-recognized certifications, business training and partnerships with local employers. The criminal justice and public safety pathway will equip students with foundation skills in public safety and human services, including CPR, first aid, and de-escalation training. Superintendent Bill Rooney said the programs will connect classroom learning with real-world career opportunities. This is about opportunity and making sure our students don't have to wait until after graduation to find it. We're building programs that connect relevant learning to real careers, real skills, and real purpose. That's the promise of our CTE work and a direct reflection of our driving towards 2030 strategic plan in action, Rooney said in the announcement. The programs are part of the district's driving towards 2030 strategic plan, which commits that every graduate will complete a higher value career connecting learning experience. In October of 2025, the district received a $15,000 grant to add medical assisting to its CTE programs. The CTE Hub is expected to serve more than 200 students in its first year, expanding to more than 400 students annually by year three. The program will also be open to adult learners and community members seeking new skills or career transitions, according to the announcement. Dustin Demers, principal of Dighton Rehoboth High School, said the new paths will help students discover their interests and build confidence. The new pathway opens doors for students to discover their interests, build confidence, and a future for themselves in both a meaningful and attainable, that is both meaningful and attainable. The initiative is expected to build on the district's track record of community partnerships and career readiness. In the past 3 years, more than 80% of CTE students have secured employment, apprenticeships, or continued their education within 6 months of graduation. The district will also collaborate with partners, including Mass Hire Bristol Workforce Board, Bristol Community College, Bridgewater State University, and regional employers in the hospitality and public safety sectors. Students will benefit from internships, dual enrollment opportunities, industry mentorship, and real-world training experience, including catering events, pop-up cafes, field-based learning with local public safety agencies. This has been Nancy reading to you today from your Taunton Gazette. Have a wonderful day. Thanks for being here with me.
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0: 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Like Marta.
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0: And Alex.
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10: Hello and happy Tuesday. This is Nancy reading to you today from Your Sun Chronicle. It is May 19th, 2026. Our cover stories out of Attleboro by Rian Wynn Watkins, mayoral candidate acquitted. A jury on Monday found former write-in mayoral candidate John Robinson not guilty of threatening a former school committee member following a trial in Attleboro District Court. Robinson of 317 Newport Ave had pleaded innocent to a charge of threatening to commit a crime, to wit, assault and battery. The charge stemmed from a verbal altercation with school board member Diane Sawyer last September in his driveway, where she and her wife, City Councilor Laurie Sawyer, were campaigning. A camera in Robinson's driveway captured footage of the confrontation, which was later provided to police. The exchange escalated quickly and centered on social media disputes. As Sawyer was leaving the driveway, Robinson is heard saying, "Next time it happens, I will expletive attack you 8 ways to expletive Sunday." After the confrontation on the evening of September 30th, Diane Sawyer called police to report that Robinson had threatened her. Neither Robinson nor Diane Sawyer won their respective bids for mayor and school committee, but Laurie Sawyer was reelected to the city council. Judge Michelle Armour presided over the trial. Robinson's attorney, Nicholas Gordon, argued the word attack referred to social media posts, noting the driveway conversation focused on online disputes involving their campaigns. He added that Sawyer used the word attack multiple times in the video when referring to being targeted online. Diane Sawyer testified that she interpreted Robinson's words as a physical threat. Assistant District Attorney Megan Hamilton represented the Commonwealth, argued Robinson was guilty and had threatened physical violence. Robinson did not testify. Diane Sawyer testified Robinson threatened to beat her up, which Gordon objected to, arguing the video shown to the jury did not contain that wording. Sawyer responded that background noise in the video made it difficult to hear everything and that the words attack and beat have the same meaning, which Gordon also objected to. Sawyer tearfully testified that she felt threatened in part because of politically motivated harassment she has experienced in the past. The evening confrontation was not the first interaction between the two that day. Robinson had been campaigning in the Sawyer's neighborhood that morning when Diane Sawyer approached him while walking her dog. She testified she did so to call him out on lies. Gordon questioned why the Sawyers later campaigned at Robinson's home the same day. Laurie Sawyer testified she went to Robinson's driveway to introduce herself while campaigning on Newport Avenue. Video footage showed Laurie Sawyer initially speaking with Robinson's wife before Robinson emerged from the back of the house with his two German shepherds. The discussion grew heated, prompting Diane Sawyer to approach. Laurie Sawyer eventually left, but Diane Sawyer and Robinson continued arguing. After several minutes, Robinson made the comment in question as she exited the driveway. Officer Eric Hofeld, who responded to the Sawyer's call, testified he listened to the footage with headphones and included all audible portions of the argument in his report. Following the verdict, Diane Sawyer declined to comment. Laurie Sawyer told the Sun Chronicle she believed the verdict sends the wrong message, saying it is normalizing this harassment and hostile environment for women, especially who choose to run for an elected office. Gordon said he was pleased with the outcome. It was clear from day one, even when the charges were first filed against Robinson, that this wasn't a threat, he said. This was an exercise of free speech, and I'm so happy the jury could see it as that. Our next cover story is by Madison Dumphy, Giving Back Before Saying Goodbye. For Norton High School senior class president Benson Chang, creating the first ever Senior Service Day grew out of a deep passion for serving others. This is the heart of who I am, Chang said. I'm a firm believer that a better world with bigger love starts with loving your neighbor as yourself. On Monday, seniors in groups went to each of Norton's five public schools, as well as several other community spaces, including the town trails, the Norton Senior and Community Center, public parks, the Cupboard of Kindness food pantry, and the VFW. Throughout the day, they took part in a variety of projects such as landscaping, painting, cleaning, organizing, and other improvement efforts. For me, Senior Service Day is an opportunity to give back to my community, and it means a lot to me because I've been here for so many years and the town has always supported me, said Norton High senior Cheyenne Gomes-Pierre. Lending a helping hand at the Senior and Community Center, Gomes-Pierre said that she and her classmates want to leave a different sort of legacy when they graduate. For us, it's just a way to consistently improve the town by creating an environment of gratitude within the senior classes to come. King shared that sentiment, saying most of the seniors have been part of Norton Public Schools and the Norton community for more than 12 years, and the service day is one small way to express their gratitude to the place they have called home for so long. This day is so much more than picking up trash, planting flowers, and painting picnic benches. It's about being part of something greater than yourself and giving back to the community, Chang said. At the beginning of the school year, Chang approached history teacher Rob McCoy about partnering with McCoy's C2 Foundation for the Senior Service Day. McCoy started the C2 Foundation 4 years ago to honor fellow coach and close friend Thomas Peterson, Norton's deputy police chief, who died in July of 2021. Each year, the foundation awards scholarships to students, runs a golf tournament in May and a food drive in November, and organizes a holiday toy drive. Donations for Senior Service Day were collected through the C2 Foundation's golf tournament. I can't say enough good things about Benson, what he's done, how hard he's been working on this, and that it's just how great it is, McCoy said. As seniors volunteered across town, community members say they were grateful for the students' help. We are very grateful for the seniors for coming and spending time with the adult seniors, as it's really a blessing when they can come and join forces, said Pat Zwicker, a board member on the Council on Aging. Our next cover story is by Mike Kirby, From Attleboro to the Big Top. When Ellen Kingman was a child growing up in Attleboro, she loved being part of the Triboro Youth Theater. But Kingman's passion wasn't being up on stage. She preferred to be behind the scenes. In high school at Bard Academy in Western Massachusetts, Kingman even produced a show. At Syracuse University, she studied theater management and what she called a real niche major. Now 24, Kingman is still working behind the scenes at perhaps America's biggest traveling theater production. She is the logistical coordinator for Feld Entertainment, producer of the Ringling Brothers Barnum and Bailey Circus, which will be in the Amica Mutual Pavilion in Providence for 6 shows, May 29th through May 31st. That means she is responsible for getting a crew of roughly 150 people, including 65 cast members, from one city to the next for weekend shows. That's a lot of hotel rooms, buses, and occasionally plane rides to make sure the performers are where they're supposed to be when they're supposed to be there. "It's been awesome," Kingman said in a phone call from Kentucky, which she will leave after this weekend to ride to Pennsylvania, Providence, and then Virginia. "I'm doing exactly what I've always wanted to do. It's a lot of responsibility, but she doesn't mind. She enjoys working with the hotels and the charter bus companies and the various transportation people needed to make sure the circus comes to town on time. And the travel doesn't bother her either, even after nearly 3 years with Ringling Brothers. You get used to it," she said. "There's a certain rhythm to the road that I kind of enjoy." There are many aspects to traveling with the circus that Kingman enjoys. Ringling Brothers no longer features animals. Instead, the circus focuses on human talent, she said. "I've always loved language," she said. "There are 13 different languages spoken among the performers. It's been really special to learn all the different cultures and traditions they have." Perhaps her biggest reward is watching the audience during the show. The kids love it. The whole family loves it. You can see them smiling and laughing, the joy that it brings them. That's what makes my job special. There's another benefit to being on the road for weeks at a time. She doesn't have an apartment, but instead goes to see her parents in Attleboro whenever she gets a break. "I'm lucky I get to crash with my parents," she said. "No paying rent is awesome." From the City and Town page, by Stephen Peterson out of Attleboro, police and fire officials investigating a suspicious fire at a Route 1 dealership that spread to another vehicle before being extinguished. Police and firefighters just after midnight Saturday responded to the Byrider South Attleboro used car dealership at 957 Washington Street. The call came in as a dumpster fire, but upon arrival, firefighters discovered a fire in one vehicle that had spread to a second vehicle. Using firefighting foam, crews were able to quickly contain the blaze and prevent it from spreading to additional vehicles nearby. The fire was extinguished in about 10 minutes and no injuries were reported. There was potential for multiple additional vehicles to catch fire, District Chief Mike Maitland said. The quick action of responding crews prevented further loss. The Attleboro Fire Investigation Unit was called to the scene. Lead investigator Captain Nick Sheehan said the investigation remains in the early stages, adding the dealership is cooperating fully with the investigators. "This is still very early in the investigation, but due to the nature of the fire, it's being investigated as suspicious at this time." Firefighters remained at the scene until about 1:30 a.m. In a story out of Plainville by Stephen Peterson, victims pulled from burning rollover wreck. An off-duty firefighter and several bystanders helped pull 2 victims from a vehicle that overturned and later caught fire Sunday on Interstate 495. One of those rescued suffered life-threatening injuries, state police said. The crash was reported about 1:30 p.m., causing a lengthy traffic backup. David Iarussi, an off-duty firefighter from Ashland, helped the bystanders. Some punched and kicked at the sunroof to rescue the car's occupants, and others used large rocks and a fire extinguisher. The car caught fire, but the rescuers were then able to pull the occupants out. The victims suffered serious injuries and were taken to Rhode Island Hospital. The incident is under investigation by state police. In a story out of Norfolk by Stephen Peterson, Norfolk Town Meeting backs budget and center rezoning. Residents at the annual town meeting voted to unanimously approve a $53.3 million budget for the fiscal year starting July 1st and backed rezoning of the town center to boost a mix of residential and commercial development. A total of 101 residents turned out to the two-hour meeting held Wednesday at King Philip Middle School. The $56.9 million budget represents a nearly $1.8 million increase over this year's $55 million budget. The local schools will see their level service budget climb from $16.2 to $16.9 million. Superintendent Ingrid Alardi highlighted lower than area and state averages for per pupil spending, diminished state aid and rising enrollment and class sizes in the face of skyrocketing expenses. About $180,000 is anticipated to be saved from teacher retirements. Quite a few teachers are retiring among the 240 employee staff, she said. King Philip Regional Schools assessment to the town is going from $11.2 to $12 million. Enrollment determines assessments, and Norfolk's is rising with 660 of the district's students, Superintendent Rich Drillett said. Norfolk had always been second among district towns, but almost has caught up with Wrentham, he said. A total of $500,000 in reserve funds are being used to balance the overall $43.2 million regional school budget. It's pretty much a level service budget, Drollett said. Including the $1.3 million assessment to the Tri-County for 51 students, Norfolk education funding overall is rising about $1.5 million. Public safety will get $7.1 million. Assistant Town Administrator / Human Resources Director and Highway Superintendent positions aren't being filled. New Town Administrator Rob Garrity said. The town is searching for a new DPW director, and it's felt that and the Assistant DPW Director would be sufficient. A total of $1.5 million in a reserve fund known as free cash is being used to balance the budget, but local officials stress that such a one-time revenue isn't a sustainable route to take. State aid for hosting prisons is expected next year. The money didn't come down this year. The water budget paid by water fees is $2.19 million. The aim of rezoning downtown is bringing in more commercial and housing development and revenue. The zoning offers more flexibility and financial feasibility and denser mixed-use development in the B1 business zone in the town center, town officials said. Mixed use involves a blend of housing and business, with housing typically on upper floors and the businesses on the ground floor. Residential development could be separated on the same lot as a commercial development, though. Planning Board member Gary Sullivan stressed that while buildings could go from 3 to 4 stories, the 46-foot height limit wouldn't change. Height has been a prime concern of the public input, he said. Sullivan said residents in the town's master plan that guides growth indicated a desire to have a walkable, vibrant downtown center. The downtown area was rezoned in 2021, but that has been found to be too restrictive. The post-pandemic market is vastly different, he said. Most of the approvals and public hearings would shift to the planning board instead of the zoning board. Town planner Richard McCarthy said traffic, noise, and other aspects would be part of the process and noted 10% of housing would have to be considered affordable. Zoning board member Courtney Starling said the changes would be more convenient for residents and streamline the approval process. Advisory committee members supported the rezoning, which easily was passed by a required two-thirds majority. A request was approved to spend $40,000 in Community Preservation Act money for new netting for baseball fields at the Pond Street Recreational Complex and the Freeman Kennedy School. In place of the Along the Way column, we have Bill Gouvier's Unfit and Unchecked column. With his final national election behind him, at least for now, President Trump continues to serve as a de facto dictator of the United States. He doesn't even bother to pretend to care about truth, justice, and democracy these days. He simply goes about doing what he's done his whole life, whatever is best for himself. And the worst thing is a gutless Congress and a divided people keep allowing it, excusing it, and even justifying it. He has somewhat destroyed many of the very ideals and institutions that have made America great over the last 250 years. He's always been a self-centered, arrogant, ignorant individual devoid of empathy and the desire and willingness to serve those around him. But now he's not even pretending he ever will. This is a man who promised to reduce costs for average Americans on day one of his second term. But 18 months in, has engaged in a pointless war costing billions of dollars while driving oil and gasoline prices to near record highs. A bogus leader who suddenly tore down the east wing of the White House to build an extravagant ballroom he said would be paid for by himself and private donors, only to then double the cost and plan to pay with a billion taxpayer dollars. This brazen narcissist was shameless enough to rename the Kennedy Center by adding his own name. He circumvented Congress and instituted tariffs that cost American taxpayers billions, only to have his handpicked Supreme Court rule them illegal. He's planning a taxpayer-funded giant arch in Washington, D.C. as a tribute to himself, disguising it as a gift to the country. He has turned the FBI and the Department of Justice into jokes and personal weapons he utilizes to attack anyone who dares disagree with him. He has enriched himself and his family business by using his office for personal gain in the most nakedly obvious manner. He has blatantly changed decades of precedent and used gerrymandering and redistricting to help his own political future while disenfranchising millions of voters. But perhaps even more disgusting is the damage he has done to our country's standing in the world, making all of us less safe in a global basis. His bullying of other countries, friends and foes, is done to cement his personal legacy as a strong man, a dictator wielding tremendous unchecked power. Strong words, you bet. But sitting back and treating Donald Trump like he is a rational, functioning human being is a mistake we can no longer afford. His mental state is far worse than Joe Biden's was on even his worst day. His insane rants and inability to make sense of a continuing basis are the greatest threats to national security in my lifetime. He is unfit for the position he holds by virtually every conceivable standard. Those who defend him are perhaps the largest part of our nation's problem. He does not deserve your support, your confidence, or your faith. While wealthy business folks flock to him and kneel to gather his political blessings, the American middle class, what's left of it, continues to inexplicitly enable him. It is way past time for the 25th Amendment to be exercised. In a story out of Attleboro by Rhiannon Watkins, longstanding Attleboro Choral Group premiered original work. One of the city's renowned choral groups started in 1983 with just 8 members dressed in tights, tunics, and long dresses with flowing veils singing madrigal music characteristic of the Renaissance. The founding members were alums of Attleboro High School Choir, which was considered exceptional in their day. Many members went on to become musicians and music educators. 43 years later, Our Pure Singers is still going strong, rehearsing and performing at the Second Congregational Church in downtown Attleboro. But it has shed its 15th century garb and broadened its repertoire. The 22-member group has something special planned for its latest performance of Abyssopelagic, a choral odyssey, which premiered Sunday at the church. The entire work is composed by the group's director, Nicholas Rocha, who also set his own poetry as the lyrics. Abyssopelagic refers to the lowest layer of the ocean. Rocha said he has drawn to the musicality of the word. I have a collection of amateur poetry I've been growing as just a creative outlet and exercise, he said. I took poems I thought would fit the theme, wrote a new one to focus on the word, and started to think about how to put them together in a way that felt cohesive and meaningful. The theme centers around darkness to light, incorporating elements of his own navigation of heartbreak and love, as well as alluding to the themes from the Trojan War. The choir has been putting it together since fall. It's been a real joy to work on, said Paula Forsman, a member of the group. The poetry is heartfelt. It's a journey. In the sports world, we're going to go with softball. Lancers knock out the Shamrocks. The Norton High softball team trounced Bishop Feehan 10-2 at home on Monday. The Lancers took a 10-zip lead into the seventh inning before Bishop Feehan scored, while Norton scored twice in the first inning, adding 5 in the third and 4 in the fourth, and added 1 more in the sixth. Norton's Lucy Paraccio went 3 for 3 with 2 ribbies. Avery Tinkham, Gabby Rodriguez, Natalie Faria, and Paige Donahue each had 2 hits. Faria also scored 3 runs. Liana DiNubio struck out 7 in the win for the Lancers. Norton visits Mansfield on Tuesday, and Bishop Feehan visits St. Mary's on Tuesday. Attleboro 14, Sharon 0. The Bombardiers run-ruled Sharon in 6 innings to improve to 14-5. Jenna Callahan went 3 for 5 with 4 runs scored and a pair of ribbies. Kaylee Magnan had 2 hits and 2 ribbies. Attleboro hosts King Philip on Wednesday. Tri-Town 9, Diamond 5. Neela Schweitzer struck out 9 while going 2 for 3 with a pair of ribbies and a run scored in the Cougars' win. Ava Gemelli had 2 hits and 5 ribbies. Mackenzie Duffy also had a pair of hits and 3 runs scored. New Bedford Voke 12, Seekonk 6. The Warriors were unable to get it going, falling to 11-9. Callie Bosch, Sarah Picard, Haley Booten, and Emma Queenan each had hits. And Oliver Ames 20, North Attleboro 15. The Rocketeers came up short to the Tigers. Lindsay DiGiolamo, Grace Forum, and Molly Wiley each had 3 hits. Bella Pear hit a 2-run homer to end the day 2 for 5 with 3 ribbies. North hosts Medway on Friday. This has been Nancy reading to you today from Your Sun Chronicle. Have a wonderful day. Thanks for being here with me.
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12: Here's the forecast for the Boston and South Shore area on the Talking Information Center from the National Weather Service. For today, sunny and hot, temperatures in the lower 90s. Overnight, partly cloudy, temperatures in the lower 70s. On Wednesday, cloudy, chance of showers, temperatures again into the lower 90s. The sun rose this morning at 5:18, setting at 8:03 this evening. Stay tuned for more heading your way next on the Talking Information Center.
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15: Hello, this is Kathleen, and today, Tuesday, May 19th, I'll be reading to you from the Metro West Daily News. Patriots, P-A-W-T-R-I-O-T-S, program pays off for pups. Clover, a recently adopted puppy from Bay Path Humane Society, plays with a Jets-themed toy used to announce the Patriots matchup with their AFC East division rival as part of the NFL football team's 2026 schedule announcement. Experts say free cash budget tool is risky to use by Caroline Bunnell. Despite its name, free cash is neither free nor cash, municipal finance experts say. Yet as budget season intensifies across Massachusetts, it has become an increasingly common tool for balancing operating budgets. Free cash is the surplus remaining after a community pays its operating expenses. Bernard Lynch, founder of the Community Paradigm Associates, LLC, a Plymouth-based municipal services consultant, explains. He said it is often generated from local receipts such as building permits, motor vehicle excise taxes, and other locally driven revenue. If you equate it to a household, it's the same way, said Lynch, who has nearly 30 years of municipal management experience in Chelmsford and Lowell. A cost came in less than you would anticipate. You can spend as much on groceries, utilities, home maintenance, and on the revenue side you picked up. You got a raise you didn't anticipate. But before it can be spent, free cash must be certified by the State Department of Revenue, DOR. Ashland Town Manager Michael Herbert told the Daily News a town accountant or finance director submits a balance sheet at the end of the fiscal year on June 30th. The certification typically occurs by September. Because free cash is one-time money and not a recurring revenue. Municipalities must be strategic in how they use it. The DOR recommends that free cash equals somewhere between 3% and 5% of a community's annual revenue. Lynch said free cash should be reserved for one-time expenses, such as capital projects, long-term liabilities, or other non-reoccurring costs. He often advises communities to place most of it into a stabilization fund, which requires a deliberate vote by the legislative body to access. Misunderstandings about free cash often fuel debates over how it should be used. Many residents assume it can support ongoing services, but finance officials warn that relying on it this way creates long-term instability. It's a term that people just don't fully understand, Lynch said. It is seen as sort of this magic pot in many cases that can be drawn on without limit. But it does have limits. At some point, free cash goes away. Herbert said residents also misunderstand the imbalance that can be created in an operating budget. Clear free cash policies like those in Ashland help explain what the funds can and cannot be used for, reducing confusion. Those misconceptions can push communities to rely on free cash for short-term fixes, even though doing so can create long-term financial problems. When municipalities use free cash to fill gaps in their operating budget, they do so without knowing whether the same amount will be available the following year. You have to kind of keep in the back of your mind for the following year that you might not have that source, Herbert said. You're going to have to figure out how to make up that revenue one way, or you're going to have to look at cutting expenses. This debate has been central to Framingham's budget discussions. Mayor Charlie Sisitsky's initial fiscal 2027 budget proposal relied on $14 million in free cash, prompting the City Council to reject the budget for revision amid concerns about the high reliance on free cash and a proposed 4.5% tax increase. The city currently has $21 million available in free cash, and Sisitsky's proposed budget totaled $401 million. Lynch warned that even well-run, highly rated communities can fall into the pattern of depending on free cash. Many communities do it, he said, but whatever the case may be, it's dangerous. If a community chooses to use free cash for operating costs, Lynch said it must do so with a clear strategy. Using one-time money for recurring expenses creates a structural gap that will need to be filled. Communities should work on a plan to gradually wean themselves off free cash and adopt policies that outline long-term goals, Lynch advised. He said a best practice is to avoid free cash for operating budgets altogether. But if it must be used, fiscal planning policies should guide the process. This could include how much to set aside for reserves, how much can support capital needs, and how the town will replace that money in future years. Those policies should clearly lay out expected tax income, local receipts, and state aid, and be re-evaluated annually to ensure that the community can sustain its budget without relying on one-time funds, Lynch said. Patriots program pays off for pups. Hopkinton Animal Shelter dogs star in Patriots video by Caroline Bunnell. Thousands of football fans were introduced to some of Hopkinton's rescue dogs as Bay Path Humane Society of Hopkinton's pups. Starred in the New England Patriots 2026 schedule release video. The annual NFL schedule release tradition is known for creative videos, but one of the Patriots posts this year gave Bay Path's dogs a chance to charm football fans and potentially find new homes. The 90-second video features the dogs running, wrestling, and chasing toys around in the shelter's outdoor space at 500 Legacy Farms N, while an announcer delivers football-style play-by-play commentary and introduces each opponent. Each toy in the video represents one of the Patriots' opponents on the 2026 schedule. Bay Path Marketing Coordinator Maddie Berthold told the Daily News that the dogs approached filming with plenty of energy, alternating between seeking attention from the camera crew and diving into the pile of toys. It's really awesome. Obviously, we used our social media to try and get the word out there as much as we can. But something that we always see is that even for a long-stay dog, oftentimes the way that they find their home is through someone sharing a post or hearing about this specific dog online, she said. So knowing that this is going to get 10 times the audience we usually get is just huge. The video has already drawn hundreds of thousands of views across the team's social media platforms since being posted on May 14th. Three of the most featured dogs, Willow, Clover, and Tadashi, have already been adopted. Willow and Clover appear in several scenes wrestling over toys, quickly becoming two of the video's standout stars. Other dogs made their mark behind the scenes. Berthold said Owala took a special liking to the Miami Dolphins toys and happily rolled around with it. Jake and Smiley, whose scene didn't make the final cut, were more focused on getting attention from the crew, she said. They didn't make the cut, but they definitely made an impression because they were soaking up all the attention, she said. The collaboration grew out of Bay Path's new partnership with the Patriots Foundation. Through its Patriots program, the foundation partners with shelters to promote pet adoption. After their first joint effort event for draft day in April, the team approached Bay Path with the idea for the schedule release video. On filming day, Patriots staff took a relaxed, dog-led approach, letting the animals explore and react naturally. Eight dogs participated, though only some appeared in the final video. The youngest puppies were featured most prominently thanks to their enthusiasm for every toy, Berthold said. While Clover, Willow, and Tadashi have already found homes, several dogs featured on or present on filming days are still looking for their forever families. Smiley, Pebbles, Owala, Jake, Diego, and Dante are all available for adoption. Berthold said the partnership with the Patriots has already made a measurable difference. We were able to find a lot of homes from the Patriots Foundation event a couple of weeks ago. And just how since it's been an exponential growth in our audience, she said. It's really cool to see how that community evidentially grows, so we're really grateful to them. For those interested in adopting from Bay Path, the shelter welcomes walk-ins on Mondays and Wednesdays from 11 a.m. to 3 p.m., on Fridays from noon to 4 p.m., and on Saturdays from noon to 3 p.m. Adopters can also schedule an appointment, which begins with completing an adoption questionnaire and continues with a matchmaking session led by one of Bay Path's adoption counselors. More information is available at https://baypathhumane.org/adopt. While data centers expand, Mansfield looks to ban most, by Margie Cullen from USA Today Network, New England. As communities around the country fight to regulate data centers, Mansfield has become the first town in Massachusetts to pass a near total ban on them. As the town meeting on May 5th, voters approved Article 23, an amendment to the town's zoning laws that would regulate what, where, and how data centers can operate in the town. Data centers have been popping up all over the country, often meeting opposition from the residents of nearby communities. In some states, lawmakers have been cracking down. In New York, legislators are considering a bill that would put a moratorium on new data centers for over 3 years. And in Florida, Governor Ron DeSantis signed a bill that would subject data centers to increased regulations. Under the Mansfield Amendment, only small data centers would be allowed, and even then, only in certain districts. What is the bylaw? The bylaw, Article 23, places data centers into three tiers. Tier 1 is low-impact data centers, or facilities with a maximum projected electrical demand of 2 megawatts or less. Tier 2, or moderate impact data centers, includes facilities with an electrical demand of between 2 and 10 megawatts. Tier 3, high impact data centers, have an electrical demand exceeding 10 megawatts. Under Article 23, only Tier 1 data centers would be permitted, and only in certain industrial and business districts in Mansfield, with a data center special permit. All other data centers would not be allowed. It also provides specific requirements for noise, water use, and site design, among others. The town's newsletter said that the town was intended to proactively address potential impacts such as noise, energy demand, and site designs. What site design, among others? The town's newsletter said that the town was intended to proactively address potential impacts such as noise,

according to the tracking website datacentermap.com. Data centers have been spreading across the U.S. Some proponents want to invest in the facilities as a way to boost AI and the local economy, but others are concerned about their enormous electricity, water, and land use, as well as their impact on already rising utility rates for consumers. What the Law Says About Riding in Pickup Beds by Bailey Allen from USA Today Network, New England. With the weather warming up, riding in or transporting passengers in the bed of a pickup truck may seem appealing, but it's not legal everywhere. A National Transportation Safety Board, NTSB, study of crashes from 1975 through 1979 found an average of 242 deaths per year involving people riding in the beds of pickup trucks. The agency attributed the safety risks to a lack of passenger protection. There is no surrounding structure to protect passengers in the event of a rollover, the NTSB said in its study. When the vehicle overturns or gyrates violently, the unrestrained passengers can be thrown out or injured. Here's what to know about the legality of letting passengers ride in the bed of a pickup truck in Massachusetts. Massachusetts state law does not explicitly prohibit people 12 years old and older from riding in the pickup truck bed. However, under Massachusetts General Laws Chapter 90, Section 13, it is illegal to drive a pickup truck for a distance of more than 5 miles or faster than 5 miles per hour with anyone under 12 years old in the bed, unless the vehicle is part of an official parade or engaged in farming activities. Drivers who violate this law may be issued a traffic citation. Additionally, the state's seatbelt law, Massachusetts General Laws Chapter 90, Section 13A, requires passengers in most motor vehicles to wear a properly fastened seatbelt. Any driver or passenger age 16 or older who is not wearing a seatbelt is subject to a $25 fine. The statute said the driver also subject to violation to a $25 fine for each passenger between the ages of 12 and 15 who is not wearing a seatbelt, is generally enforced only when the vehicle is stopped for another traffic item violation. Poisonous mushrooms kill 4 in California outbreak by Anthony Thompson, USA Today. California is dealing with what experts describe as the largest known outbreak of deadly mushroom poisoning in U.S. history, with 47 confirmed cases since November, 4 deaths, and at least 4 illnesses that required liver transplants, according to the California Department of Public Health. The outbreak has stretched across at least 12 counties in Northern California and the Central Coast, far exceeding the typical statewide total of fewer than 5 cases of mushroom poisonings per year. Most illnesses are linked to amatoxin-containing mushrooms, including death caps, Amanita phalloides, and Western destroying angels, Amanita ocreata, both highly toxic species that can closely resemble edible mushrooms. The latest illnesses were reported in Napa County, where 3 adults from outside the region were hospitalized after eating wild mushrooms collected in the Deer Park area. The group became sick within a day and was treated at the Stanford Medical Center. Dr. Christine Wu, Napa County Public Health Officer, said the mushrooms were foraged in a rural part of the county,

0: but warned that dangerous species can appear in many environments. Health officials noted multiple family clusters have been identified, including at least 6 incidents where relatives shared the same contaminated batch of foraged mushrooms. Deathcap mushrooms typically peak in winter, yet new cases have continued into late spring. Health experts said some poisonings may stem from traditional foraging practices brought from other countries, where similar-looking mushrooms may be edible. Deathcap mushrooms introduced to California in the 1930s often grow near oak trees and can be difficult to distinguish from safe varieties, especially in the early growth stages. The scale and timing of the outbreak are highly unusual, experts say. Officials are relying heavily on poison control reports and are working to add amatoxin poisoning to the state's list of reportable conditions. Public health agencies have launched multilingual warnings, including radio ads, flyers, and PSAs in several languages, urging residents to avoid consuming wild mushrooms. Health officials warn that cooking, boiling, freezing, or drying wild mushrooms does not neutralize the toxins. Symptoms, which include nausea, stomach cramping, diarrhea, vomiting, and confusion, can take 6 to 24 hours to appear and may rapidly progress to life-threatening liver failure, according to health officials. California residents are urged to avoid all wild mushroom consumption, keep children and pets away from mushrooms in outdoor areas, and seek immediate medical care if ingestion is suspected, even before any symptoms begin. This is definitely a much larger than usual outbreak. It is lasting longer and going much further into the year than we would have anticipated, Heather Hallen Adams, toxicology chair of the North American Mycological Association, told NBC News. In a typical year, California sees only a handful of amatoxin poisoning cases. This year's total has already exceeded that baseline many times over, with new cases still being reported. Watch closes stores as collection draws crowds, by James Powell from USA Today. Swatch closed stores in the United States and around the world as demand for its Audemars Piguet collection watches overwhelmed some boutiques. The Swiss watchmaker released 8 pocket watches with Audemars Piguet on May 16th, modeled after the Royal Oak, which typically starts at about $30,000. Swatch's new item with Audemars Piguet, the Royal Pop, is priced at around $400. They are available only at Swatch stores, leading to long lines at stores after the announcement and chaos at boutiques on release day. Swatch announced global store closures over security concerns and urged customers not to rush the stores. The Royal Pop will remain available for several months, the watchmaker said on Facebook. Videos circulating on social media showed large and aggressive crowds at stores, and at least one person was arrested in New York City, according to the New York Times. 19 stores closed in the United States. USA Today reached out to the Swatch Group to confirm how many stores were closed worldwide. The Royal Pop follows in the footsteps of previous Swatch collaborations with Omega and Blancpain to produce bioceramic interpretations of the Speedmaster, dubbed the Moon Swatch, and the 50 Fathoms, respectively. It is the first Swatch collection with a brand outside of the Swatch Group umbrella. The moon Swatch's largely colorful reinterpretation of the Omega tentpole model was a hit, causing a similar frenzy upon its store-only release in 2022, and selling over a million watches in less than a year, according to Bloomberg. Danny Milton, vice president of content for watch website Teddy Baldassare and former managing editor of the watch magazine Hodinkee, told USA Today that the moon Swatch served as an entry point for some in the watch collecting hobby. Much of this is anecdotal, but I think that the moon Swatch took a lot of the wrist share of the Apple Watch and took people from that market into a place where, A, you get to make a style statement because there's such a slew of options when it comes to color. B, there's a certain heritage to that moon Swatch design in the moon Swatch, Milton said. He suggested that the distinctive colorways that were successful in the Omega collaboration influenced the designs of Royal Pop, adding that there is no version of the new release that directly resembles the Gerald Genta masterpiece. The two most popular watches that came out of that collaboration were the Neptune collection, which was a bright blue, which was made even more popular when Daniel Craig wore it in public with a tuxedo, and the Mars edition, which was a bright red watch, Milton said. The ones that looked closer to a Speedmaster didn't have as much play, and I think what you're seeing from the Royal Pop is that there really isn't one of these out of all of the eight that stands to represent. This is about as close as to a Royal Oak as we're going to give you. Thank you so much for listening, and I hope you all have a safe and well day.
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1: And coming up next on the Talking Information Center, it's the Lynn Daily Item. 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
7: Good morning. This is a reading of the Lynn Daily Item for this morning, Thursday, May 19th, 2026, read to you by Mark White of the Talking Information Center. On the front page stories, former city clerk Janet Rowe dies 3 months after retiring. Janet Rowe, who retired as Lynn City Clerk at the end of February, passed away over the weekend after a brief illness. Rowe was highly respected and adored in Lynn and spent 27 years working in the city. After a four-year stint working at the Lynn Police Station, the Lynn native served as an assistant city clerk for 14 years before being appointed a city clerk in 2017. Rowe, who also served as the elections chief, was deeply committed to her role and brought a sense of deep compassion and thoughtfulness to the job. "I think you have to be a people person for this job," she told the Daily Item in February. "You absolutely have to be, because there are a million stories that come across the counter and we try to help so many people." I think Roe will be missed by the Lynn community as well as those within City Hall who knew her well. "I'm deeply saddened about the passing of Janet Roe and share my condolences with her family, friends, and colleagues," said Mayor Jared Nicholson. "She was a highly valued leader in City Hall and in this community, and her kindness will be sorely missed by us all." Janet Coughlin Roe's sudden loss is not just a loss for her entire family, but also our whole Lynn community, said Councilor-at-Large Brian LaPierre. Council President Coco Ahlensung remembered the longtime clerk as a steady and experienced presence at City Hall, whose guidance shaped the work of multiple council administrations. Ahlensung reminisced on the last moments he spent with her. A week before her last day on City Hall. Pause. A week before her last days at City Hall, we had a closed-door meeting and just talked about life in general. And I sent her my wishes and my jealousy, knowing that she's retiring to get to spend whatever she wants to do. He chuckled softly, noting how upsetting it was that it was now not possible. "She served several presidents," Ahlensung said. "She gave me a lot of suggestions as well as how things needed to be changed in the council. She gave me input. She was there to make sure that I was doing my work as president effectively. She also guided me," adding that Roe knew all the ins and outs of the council work. Upon retirement, Roe, whose last day with the City of Lynn was on February 27th, had been looking forward to her retirement, getting to spend time with her children and grandchildren, as well as traveling with her husband. Roe's daughter, Kay, the community schools director at Washington Elementary, posted, "Thank you, Mom, for being the rock of this family. Losing you is the hardest thing we've ever experienced. Your battle was short, but you were so strong." Also on the front page this morning, Saugus and Swampscott go to their town meetings. The Saugus town meeting backs the Charter Review Committee. Town meeting met for the third time this May, diving into Article 37 in Saugus, which would create a town meeting charter review committee. The committee would review the existing Saugus town charter and recommend any updates or amendments if needed. Selectman Vice Chair Anthony Cogliano and Selectman Michael Serino sponsored it. The original article would include 10 town meeting members, one from each precinct. These members would be appointed by their fellow 5 meeting members to represent their precinct. It would also include 1 school committee member and 2 selectmen in Cogliano and Serino. First came an opinion from Towns Council, noting that the committee would not have legally binding authority for charter changes or amendments. As a petition from a percentage of registered voters and a submission of the question to the voters to revise the charter in an election of a charter commission are required under Mass General Laws 43B. An amendment was also submitted that would insert a phrase into the article that reads, "The Town Meeting Charter Review Committee will produce a report with any updates or recommendations to be considered at the 2027 annual town meeting." It would add, "inclusive of a minority report, if any," after the words, will produce a report. Serino and Cogliano had no issues with the amendment, and it passed. A second amendment was then brought to the floor by Member Matt Parlanti, who wished to amend the process by which town meeting members were chosen for the committee. "A charter review committee should be as independent, balanced, and unbiased as possible. The town charter affects every resident, every part of the town government. Because of that, the review process should not be driven by internal politics, alliances, or campaigning within precincts, he added, stating that it should be done via lottery. Once again, no issue was seen, and Cogliano stated he and Serrano have the best intentions for the town, and he had no problems with either amendment. Serrano then briefly approached the podium after both amendments passed to discuss the committee. I know in 2023, he said, we had a charter commission on the ballot and it failed, but only by about 200 votes. I felt where Selectman Cogliano and I were on the opposite side of the issue, where the vote was close and we were both elected to the charter committee. At the time, I asked if he would want to get together and do a charter review committee like we did in 2009. I was a member of that committee. Serrano noted that in 1926, an amendment to the Constitution created special act charters, which Saugus later adopted in 1947. That established an elected representative town meeting form of government. Before that, they never had that. 40 years later, the 1966 amendment to the Constitution created the Home Rule Charter. However, it didn't cancel out any existing special act charter. They are still grandfathered. He explained that any changes made by town meeting related to the composition, structure, mode of election, appointment, or terms of office for the legislative body requires a charter committee process. He emphasized that the intention isn't to do that, but to look at the charter and make changes within it. Article 37 passed with a vote of 41-6. And in Swampscott sails through their town meeting. The annual town meeting was held on Monday night in the high school auditorium with more than 200 residents in attendance, as voters considered 11 articles ranging from the fiscal year 2027 operating budget and capital plan to citizen petitions and revolving funds. Some of the evening's largest discussions focused on Article 3, approving prior fiscal year bills using free cash, Article 4, the fiscal year 2027 operating budget, and Article 9, the fiscal 2027 capital plan appropriations. The early portion of the meeting centered on Article 3, which included the approval of prior fiscal year's bills and a discussion of using an additional approximately $300,000 in free cash to purchase recycling bins amid negotiations for a new solid waste contract. A supplement warrant was passed around to voters before the meeting, and town meeting members ultimately approved the article unanimously. Discussion then shifted to Article 4, the appropriation for the FY27 operating budget. Finance Committee Chair Eric Hartman introduced a supplemental amendment tied to the town's trash and recycling contract after negotiations produced higher than expected costs. When that was printed, we didn't know where the trash negotiations were headed, Hartman said. We had about a 15% placeholder for increased costs for that one budget line. Now we're much closer to closing this deal, and we need to add another $207,000 of costs to that item. Hartman said the additional costs would partially be offset by removing a separate yard waste line item because the new contract already includes yard waste pickup services, along with higher-than-expected unrestricted state aid revenue. The Finance Committee ultimately recommended the total FY27 appropriation of roughly $86.8 million. Hartman also warned that the town's reliance on excess levy capacity is not sustainable long-term. Excess level capacity is not a permanent solution, Hartman said. It gives the town flexibility, but does not eliminate the need to address the structural issues that we have in our budget. The town meeting members later unanimously approved the operating budget article. Voters unanimously supported Article 2 to approve bills for prior fiscal years, and Article 5, which appropriates Community Preservation Acts for administrative expenses and eligible community preservation projects. Article 6 was approved as well, increasing the Recreation Revolving Fund spending limit by $150,000 to a total of $650,000 for FY27. As was Article 7, authorizing the acceptance and appropriation of $300,000 in Chapter 90 roadway funding from the state for street repairs and maintenance. So town meeting members went through 10 articles or more, and then the town meeting members indefinitely postponed Articles 13, a citizen's petition seeking to prohibit the sale of foie gras on town property, and Article 14, another citizen's petition proposing restrictions on open wood fires in Swampscott. That one failed to pass. Also on the front page of the Lynn Daily Item this morning, the Lynn Water and Sewer Budget nears $40 million. The Lynn Water and Sewer Commission unveiled a proposed $39.97 million operating budget for FY27, driven largely by escalating wastewater treatment costs, debt obligations, and infrastructure demands during the meeting Monday night. Treasurer Ryan Bossell presented the proposed FY operating budget, describing it as a 10.43% increase from last year, representing an increase of $3.8 million over the prior fiscal year. He said the largest factor behind the increase is the wastewater treatment plant contract, which he described as the biggest single expense. The commission is budgeting approximately $1 million per month for wastewater treatment costs alone. An additional financial pressure came from unexpected flow and load fees incurred this year. Boissel explained there was too much waste going to the plant, which triggered additional charges totaling approximately $2.17 million. I think I've accounted for it, more than accounted for it in the budget, but I'd rather more than account for it than under account for it, which is what happened last year. Debt service costs are climbing significantly. Debt repayment obligations will increase by $737,000 in FY27, largely tied to major infrastructure projects, including the wastewater treatment plant and combined sewer overflow improvements. Currently, debt service repayments is both half of the wastewater treatment plant, which was $74 million, but that's fully loaded in the schedule and all the phases of the CSO combined sewer overflows. Despite the increase, Boissel noted that some older debt obligations are beginning to roll off the books. He said approximately $1.5 million debt service obligations expired heading into the new fiscal year, helping offset some of the pressure from newer borrowing. Years ago, we were expecting to have some tougher times, he said, adding that the phase structure of combined sewer overflow borrowing helped manage the financial impact over time. On the revenue side, the proposal includes a 4% increase for rates for the customers. Under the first-tier usage block, which covers residential households and smaller businesses, using between 0 and 2,700 cubic feet quarterly, rates would rise, an increase of 56 cents to $14.48. Boissel emphasized that inflationary pressures continue to impact nearly every area of operations. As usual, fringes up a little bit. Healthcare premium, 5.9% increase. Just insurance in general. More expensive vehicle insurance, chemicals at the treatment plant. The increases are affected by the indices and the CPI, the consumer price index, and whatnot. Wastewater treatment costs have risen faster than originally anticipated under the long-term contract structure. Boissel noted that the agreement initially projected annual increases of roughly 3%, except during the sixth year, when rates were expected to jump by 11.5% as construction upgrades reached completion. Instead, the commission experienced a 19.4% increase last year. Looking ahead, the commission is assuming approximately a 5% increase in wastewater treatment costs for the coming year. The final figures will not be known until later this year. Projects include vehicle fleet replacement, design work associated with sewer infrastructure improvements, roof replacements at several facilities, and ongoing planning for future infrastructure needs. Commissioners discussed several individual line items during the meeting, including roof repairs for the administration building, the Lowe's service, pump station, and wastewater treatment. "We've got three roofs that need attention," said Andrew Hall, the Lind Water and Sewer chief engineer, noting that all three facilities are nearing the end of their service life. The budget also begins preparing for federally mandated lead service line replacement requirements. Executive Director of the Water and Sewer Commission, James Arsenal, shared that the Environmental Protection Agency is requiring utilities to identify and remove lead lines throughout water systems. "It's going to be a big program. We're going to have to get rid of all of the lead from all of the intact units." Boyce will encourage commissioners to review the proposal over the next month ahead of the June vote. Also on the front page, a Peabody student wins the anti-bullying essay contest. Sixth grader Sarah Kotechi won the Higgins Middle School essay contest, earning both a $100 Amazon gift card from the Jason's Legacy Foundation and bragging rights for her powerfully written submission, which focused on anti-bullying. Kotechi wrote about a memory from second grade that left a great impact on her. She described sitting at the allergy table during lunch every day because of her peanut allergy. Kotechi reflected on how isolated she felt eating alone every day, especially since it was hard to ignore the kids who would glance over and giggle as well as give me dirty looks, she wrote. "This wasn't the kind of bullying that always gets noticed, but it was the kind that made me feel left out," she wrote. "But everything changed when another student used their free will to perform a simple act of kindness, sitting with Kotechi at lunch. It wasn't a huge scene, but it was enough to make me feel like I actually belonged there, like I actually was a human and not some freak who couldn't tolerate peanuts," she wrote. She shared that the student sat down with her on that fateful day was actually become her best friend. In fact, Kotechi said it was this friend who nudged her towards submitting an essay for the contest. "The text from her inspired me to write about her because she was my first friend back when I was just sitting at the table all alone eating my grilled cheese, emphasizing that small acts of kindness truly do make a difference." Kotechi said that moment in second grade has inspired her to be the kind of person who is observant, paying attention to her surroundings, to her peers, to see if anyone is lonely or being spoken about in a negative way. From there, Kotechi shared that the next step is to actually make a meaningful impact on someone who may need a friend. As examples, she wrote, maybe checking up on a quiet student, or asking someone if they're okay, or sitting with the one girl who's always alone at the allergy table. It doesn't have to be big. It just needs to make you realize that the kindness you give will always be louder than the silence that they get, she wrote. Celia Rosario, Jason Bernard's sister, said all of Jason's siblings got together to read the essay submissions before choosing Kotechi as the winner. "It was so beautiful to see their points of view on how to make things better in this conflicted world," Rosario said. A few shared their personal experience and how they turned something negative into something positive. Kotechi said she hopes her essay can make an impact by encouraging more students to be kind and to look out for one another. "I try to become that person for someone else every day. I think it's really important for everyone to become that person." And the final story on the front page, town of Nahant makes final preparations for Memorial Day. Nahant will continue one of its most enduring traditions on Memorial Day as residents, veterans, students, first responders, and community organizers gather to honor the people who died in service to the United States during the town's annual Memorial Day parade and ceremonies. The 2026 observance will begin at 9:30 with the parade stepping off from Lowlands Park and proceeding through the town before concluding at Green Lawn Cemetery for the community's formal remembrance ceremony. "This day is about honoring sacrifice, preserving memory, and bringing the entire community together in remembrance," Veterans Agent Bob Field said. Memorial Day in Nahant reflects the deep respect this town has always shown for those who give their lives in service to our country. Leading this year's parade as Grand Marshal will be Vietnam-era Army veteran Wayne Noonan, recognized for both his military service and his continued dedication to veterans and the Nahant community. One of the parade's most solemn moments will take place at the town wharf during Nahant's traditional sea service ceremony, which honors military personnel lost at sea. During the ceremony, Vietnam Marine Corps veteran Richard Lombard will commit a memorial wreath to the water in tribute to fallen service members. The sea service ceremony remains one of the most meaningful parts of the day, Field said. It reflects Nahant's coastal heritage and reminds us that sacrifice has touched every branch of service in every generation. Following the waterfront observance, marchers and attendees will continue to Green Lawn Cemetery, where the town's main Memorial Day ceremony will feature prayers, remarks, musical tributes, and honors presented in memory of the fallen. A long-standing Nahant tradition involving students and staff from Johnson Elementary School will again play a prominent role in the ceremonies. Student Galileo Anderson Sinclair will deliver a recitation of President Abraham Lincoln's Gettysburg Address, while Grade 6 President Mary Delicio will ride in the parade's lead vehicle representing the school community and Nahant's youth. Johnson Elementary School Principal Heather Costengoy, a music teacher Jessica Puga, and teachers Kayla Harrington and Tessa Deering will also participate in the parade and ceremonies alongside students. It's especially important to see young people involved in Memorial Day, Field said. These traditions continue because each generation learns the meaning behind them and carries that responsibility forward. Town officials are encouraging residents and visitors to attend the ceremonies, display American flags, and join the community in honoring those who made the ultimate sacrifice in defense of the nation. Those are the front page stories. Quickly hitting some of the obituaries in page two. Ronald Gallant, 79 years old, passed away suddenly at his home from Lynn. He's from Lynn. Passed away in September. He was 79. He was known to many as Ronnie and raised in Lynn. He graduated from Lynn Tech High School, class of 1965. Robert Bob Stone passed away 84 years old peacefully on May 9th, 2026, surrounded by the love of his family. And also James Stephen Monroe Jr., 100 years old, died on May 14th at his home in Nahant, surrounded by his family. He was born 100 years ago in Bennington, Vermont, and he was the oldest of the children in his family. And then also, let's just take a quick look and hit maybe perhaps some of the local sports stories. In sports, Peabody knocks off Saugus. The Peabody girls tennis team celebrated senior day with a 4-1 win over visiting Saugus. Just what the girls did today on senior day to make it special was great to see. They took a lot of time and pride in making sure the day was special and showing that seniors there, they are loved. Seeing all of them together and showing the camaraderie they have is what the season is all about. Despite falling three games under 500 at 6-9, Saugus coach Guillermo Sepulveda said the season has still been a good one. We haven't won this many games in many years, and we're having a successful season regardless of how it ends up. So I'm very proud of the girls. Also in the sports, Lynn English hangs 15 on Somerville. The Lady Bulldogs' offense was on fire as the Lynn English softball team defeated Somerville 15-11 on Monday evening. Leading the way was Adriana Martinez, who went 3-for-5, and as a team, the Bulldogs collected 11 hits. And in the bottom of the fifth, the Bulldogs scored 8 runs and 5 hits to take an 11-6 lead. Martinez drove in 3 runs with an inside-the-park home run. Also, know that the Knicks and the Cavaliers are opening their East Finals. Donovan Mitchell and the Knicks and the Cleveland Cavaliers were set to face Jalen Brunson and the New York Knicks in a nationally televised season opener. And again, to kick off Christmas. NBA schedule makers clearly viewing that as the Eastern Conference's marquee matchup. And it was a good guess, as it turns out. They'll be back Tuesday night under the same bright lights in Madison Square Garden where they began the season, this time for Game 1 of the Conference Finals. It's go time now, Brunson said Monday. The Knicks have been on a record-setting playoff rampage. The Cavaliers, bolstered by the acquisition of James Harden, surged late in the season and powerfully ousted Detroit, the East's number one seed, in the second round. That sent Mitchell into the conference finals for the first time and also sent him home. He's a native of Elmsford, New York, just down the road from where the Knicks practice. Yeah, it's great to play at home, but it doesn't matter. We've got to be locked in and ready to go, and I know we will be. The Knicks finished third in the East and the Cavs fourth, well behind not only Detroit but also Boston. But 7 months after the Knicks beat the Cavaliers in Mike Brown's first game as their coach, the teams have become who people thought they would be. And that, my friends, is the reading of the Lynn Daily item for this morning, May 19th, Thursday. It's going to be a hot one, 95 degrees today. Stay cool, stay hydrated, and I'll talk to you again next Tuesday. This is Mark White from the Talking Information Center.
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9: Here's the forecast for the Boston and South Shore area on the Talking Information Center from the National Weather Service. For today, sunny and hot, temperatures in the lower 90s. Overnight, partly cloudy, temperatures in the lower 70s. On Wednesday, cloudy, chance of showers, temperatures again into the lower 90s. The sun rose this morning at 5:18, setting at 8:03 this evening. 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
6: 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J.M. 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
8: And coming up next on the Talking Information Center, it's today's reading of the Salem News. 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
16: Hi, Hi, everyone. This is Marion from the Talking Information Center, and this is the Salem News for Tuesday, May 19th. In Salem, they're going to start charging fees for tour bus parking. Starting this summer, Salem should be charging tour bus companies a $50 per bus per visit fee, or a $100 fee during the month of October, in addition to increased fees for idling and parking in non-designated spots. On Thursday, city councilors voted unanimously to implement a parking permit fee. Additionally, councilors voted unanimously to increase the fine for tour buses that are idling from $25 to $150 and implement a $300 fine for buses parking without a permit or in a spot other than the one the city's 63 dedicated tour bus parking spaces that are available during peak season. The fees would only apply to out-of-town tour bus operators and not buses for transit within city limits, such as school buses, MBTA buses, or trolleys. The fees would be implemented via the Passport Parking app. New signage reflecting these changes, or QR codes available for tour bus operators to access the Passport app, is expected to be implemented by the end of June or early July, this according to Salem's Transportation Director David Kraczewski. Tchaikovsky said the enforcement of violations of the new permit system will likely constitute warnings as tour bus companies adjust to the changes within the first year. He said, "We envision a lot of warnings as we roll this out. We're not trying to hurt the bus companies. We want to be partners with them and get them to understand what we're doing." In downtown Salem, there are about 25 spaces designated specifically for tour bus parking, representing 1.1% of the total metered parking downtown. According to the Transportation Department, if those were instead regular metered parking spaces not designated for buses, the city would have generated about $44,000 in 2025, when it instead earned zero. Initially, based on a case study from other communities with similar tourism activity that was performed over the last year by the city's transportation department, Mayor Dominic Pangallo proposed a flat $50 parking permit fee with no increase throughout October. However, Ward 5 Councilor Lydia King suggested an increase to $100 per visit during the city's busiest month would bring the city more in line with communities that have comparable tourism industry, such as Provincetown, which charges $150 per visit, or Newport, Rhode Island, which charges $200 per visit during the peak season. An amendment by Councilor-at-Large Ty Hapworth to increase the parking permit fee to $100 during October passed in a 3-1 vote. It's not to say that we don't appreciate that tour buses bring in a lot of people who may otherwise use cars or not spend money in our local businesses, but there's a cost associated with a lot of these industries, Hapworth said. There's also a moral argument that we make that a resident of Salem shouldn't have to pay to park downtown while a tour bus that comes from out of town parks for free. Tina Jordan, executive director of the Salem Witch Museum, said the implementation of fees and increased fines would result in tour bus companies throughout the industry avoiding traveling to Salem and subsequently reduce the amount of tourists spending money to support local businesses. She said, "If you slap a warning on someone, that goes throughout the entire industry, who will say, stay away from that city." There's a great economic benefit to having 50 people come into the city, come to our museums, go to the restaurants on Essex Street, and stay overnight at the Hawthorne Hotel. This is a very important industry. People seem to think of tourism as a dirty word, and I beg to differ," she said. In response to concerns raised by tourism businesses during the public comment period of Thursday's meeting, Ward 6 Councilor Caitlin Hopla said there's still room for improvement in how the city can handle the tour bus finding appropriate parking through signage and communication, and the fees are a way for the city to collect data and raise funds to do that. What's important to recognize is that this is a starting point on this. There is definitely a lot of room for improvement, and frankly, it's going to cost taxpayer money to do that. And this is a way that we can help do that better. The Passport app is going to allow us to start collecting data on utilization and use that to make different policy decisions, including timing, pricing, etc. Over the coming months, the Transportation Department will work with Passport to develop the permit system, create a contract database with tourism businesses to get information out, and fabricate and install signage at every designated area. It was Warrior Weekend in Beverly last weekend. Local families converged on Beverly High School this past weekend for the fourth annual Beverly Warrior Weekend. Over 15,000 visitors have attended the first three-year events, according to the city's Veterans Services Director, David Pernicheff. On Saturday and Sunday, a series of reenactments took place spanning the Revolutionary War, Civil War, World War I, and World War II, and the Vietnam War, along with historic weapons displays and equipment and demonstrations of military life. Vendors also included law enforcement, representatives from the Army, National Guard, Marine Corps, Coast Guard, the Air Force, and Veterans Affairs, a rainforest reptile show, and a virtual skydive, racing drones, a touch a truck, and Red Cross blood drive, and more. Back to Salem again, where they'll plant a Liberty Tree in honor of the fallen Salem militiamen. Next month, the city will plant an American hybrid elm behind the Benjamin Pierce Major General Stephen Abbott Monument, a reference to the original elm tree in Boston, under which the Sons of Liberty gathered. This new tree will also replace the original Liberty Tree that was planted in Salem 50 years ago. Speakers for the Revolutionary War on June 6 will include Mayor Dominic Pangallo, historian Charles Newell, the Essex County District Attorney Paul Tucker, the Danvers Alarm List Company, a group of 18th century living history reenactors, also plan to be in attendance. Benjamin Pierce, a baker and militiaman who died at the age of 37 in the Battle of Menotomy on April 19th in 1775, is the only recorded Salem casualty from the first battles of the American Revolution. Research in the historic Salem indicates that Pierce lived in North Street on February 26, 1775, when Lieutenant Colonel Alexander Leslie's British troops were stalled as they waited to cross the North Bridge. The original Liberty Tree and a plaque is located in the center of Church Street in front of St. Peter's, San Pedro's Episcopal Church, and was dedicated by Historic Salem on Patriots Day in 1976 to the memory of these people. The monument is the first stop during Salem's first muster each April. The bicentennial plaque refers to a Liberty Tree, of which there have been two trees to date in the immediate area. While the tree has since died, Department of Conservation and Recreation Forester David Bresnahan will be planting a new American elm hybrid in that location in honor of the country's 250th anniversary and Pierce's sacrifice. The dedication of the new tree will take place on Saturday, June 6th at 9:30 a.m. at the monument on Church Street. Danvers held its annual town meeting last night to decide on a zoning change that would make way for a new hockey rink, a ban on controversial cryptocurrency machines, electronic voting at future town meetings, and 45 other warrant articles. Town meeting, which was held at the Danvers High School Auditorium and preceded by a finance committee meeting, did not occur prior to the Salem News deadline, however. And next, from the State House reporter, congressional hopefuls tout poll results. The first batch of polling on North Shore's crowded congressional race has several Democrats claiming they're gaining traction among voters as they campaign for the party's nomination. On Monday, Linfield attorney and businessman John Bessia released details of an internal poll paid for by his campaign showing a neck-and-neck race between him and former Biden administration official Dan Coe. The poll showed State Representative Trem Nugent, an Andover Democrat, slightly ahead of both Bessia and Coe, with 14% of those surveyed, though within the poll's margin of error. Bessia's campaign was quick to stress that the polling, conducted by Schoen Cooperman Research, shows there is no front runner in the wide-open race for the 6th Congressional District to replace outgoing Democratic Representative Seth Moulton in the fall elections. This poll confirms what I've been hearing in living rooms, roundtables, and diners across the district. Voters are hungry for something different, and I'm the only candidate in this race with the business experience and independent record to actually deliver the change they're demanding, said Bethia in a prepared statement. At least 46% of the voters polled by the research group for Bethia's campaign were undecided, with more than 4 months until the Democratic primary. The race is wide open, and our momentum just keeps building, said Nugent's campaign, which they posted on social media, touting the the poll's results. Coe's campaign issued a brief statement saying the Andover Democrat is focused on earning support from voters across this district, and what he's hearing at Doors and Diners is consistent what people want: a representative who will fight for the district and stand up to Donald Trump. Separately, a poll released by the New York-based Center for Strategic Politics early on Monday showed Middleton software engineer Bethany Andres Beck and former Representative Jamie Belsito, who are also running for the congressional seat, tied in first place, with each getting 14% of those surveyed. The group said the polling's methodology was based on, quote, balanced biographical information about the candidates provided to those who were surveyed. The Center's poll showed Coe with 9% and Bessia with 5%, while 35% of those surveyed were still undecided in the congressional race. Belsito touted the results in a fundraising email blast to her supporters on Monday, suggesting that it was assigned her message was reasoning with vote voters. That confirms what we knew we could do: campaign with integrity, represent the hardworking people of this district, and lead the pack without Washington establishment endorsements or Epstein-class donations, the Topsfield Democrat said. Polling numbers show that voters are ready for new, progressive leadership in the North Shore, Andres Beck campaign manager said. The diverse experiences, not D.C. insiders who are already tied and failed to address both the cost of living crisis and the authoritarian installed in the White House. Moulton's decision to run U.S. Senate has created a rare opening in the 6th Congressional District, which includes most of Essex County and 8 towns in Middlesex County, and a crowded field of 6 hopefuls that are vying for the party's nomination. The winner of the September 1st primary will face Republican Micah Jones, an Essex lawyer and U.S. Army veteran, in the November 3rd midterm election. Jones is running unopposed for the Republican Party. And that's it for local news, so we'll move on to some AP stories. The first, entitled Scientists Climate Change, They Said, Is Reducing Oxygen in Rivers. Global warming is causing rivers to slowly lose oxygen, threatening fish and other lives in the waterways. Researchers in China use satellites and artificial intelligence to track and analyze oxygen levels in more than 21,000 rivers across the globe since 1985. They found oxygen levels have dropped an average of 2.1% since 1985, this according to a study published on Friday in Science's Advances. That doesn't seem like much, but it adds up, and if it continues or accelerates, rivers in the eastern United States, India, and across the tropics could lose enough oxygen by the end of the century to suffocate some fish and create dead zones, according to the study. Basic chemistry and physics dictate that warmer water holds less oxygen, scientists said. Warmer water, which happens to be human-caused climate change, releases more oxygen into the atmosphere. If the oxygen loss rate continues at the current pace, the world's rivers, on average, will lose an additional 4% of their oxygen by the end of the century, and in some cases, close to 5%. That's when oxygen loss, called deoxygenation, becomes problematic for fish and people who rely on rivers. This according to the study lead author Kui Kan, an environmental scientist at the Chinese Academy of Sciences in Nanjing. Scientists worry that oxygen levels in rivers could fall so low that dead zones appear, as they have in the Gulf of Mexico, Chesapeake Bay, and Lake Erie. Those are areas where fish struggle to breathe and die. Deoxygenation is a very slow process. If we have a long period, the negative impact will attack the river ecosystems, Guan said. The low level of oxygen can cause a series of ecological crises, such as biodiversity decline, water quality degradation, and maybe some fish will die. University of Arizona geoscientist Carl Fiesca, who wasn't part of the study, said in an email that losing oxygen in rivers means a future of more stinky dead zones, especially during heat waves. Some rivers are in such bad shape that a small change can tip them into the danger zone, he said. If your favorite fishing hole gets too warm, oxygen levels will go down and there won't be any fish to catch. Earlier this century, India's heavily polluted Ganges River was losing oxygen more than 20 times faster than the global average. Even with moderate to high increases in global carbon dioxide emission rates, not the implausible worst-case scenario, rivers in the eastern United States, the Arctic, India, and much of South America are projected to lose about 10% of their oxygen by the end of the century. Guan said he worries about tropical rivers, especially such as the Amazon in Brazil. Since 1980, the number of delays, the dead zone spots in the Amazon, rose by nearly 16 days per decade. Hydrology professor Mark Berkens of Utrecht University in the Netherlands said a study he and his colleagues did last year showed oxygen stress in the world's rivers increased by 13 days every decade, and dead zone occurrences increased by nearly 3 days a decade since 1980. As the world continues to warm, those numbers should jump even higher, he said, but he did not participate in the Chinese study. One study found several reasons for oxygen loss in the world's rivers, including nutrient pollution from fertilizer and urban runoff, along with dam construction. Flow and wind is jump even higher, he said, but he did not participate in the Chinese study. One study found several reasons for oxygen loss in the world's rivers, including nutrient pollution from

is a total loss of oxygen. Water pollution reduction is more important than ever and will be harder as rivers warm, she said. Next is an op-ed piece from The View. It is written by Mark Gongloff, and he's a Bloomberg opinion editor and columnist. It's entitled, FEMA Can't Help Until It Handles Its Own Disaster. The government agency responsible for handling natural disasters is something of a disaster itself. The good news is that its prospects are marginally better today than they seemed just a few months ago. The bad news is that those prospects would still mean a federal response and preparedness body that struggles to respond to and prepare for catastrophes. Last week, a task force convened by President Donald Trump issued a list of recommendations for reforming the Federal Emergency Management Agency. The punch list was equal parts sweeping and performative, as exemplified by the last page of its slide deck, which managed to sum up its proposals in seven squishy verbs such as cultivate, amplify, that form the acronym AMERICA. The overall gist was mostly in keeping with Trump's long-stated desire to shrink, if not obliterate, FEMA and hand over the burden of disaster response to states, towns, and private companies, faith-based groups, and disaster victims. FEMA, perpetually underfunded and under political duress, does not reform. But when the number of billion-dollar weather catastrophes has never been higher, the panel's prescription is mostly the opposite of what is needed. Weakening FEMA does not create resilience. It creates abandonment, said Chriselle Paley, who lived through Hurricane Harvey and the 2024 Houston derecho, said at a press conference arranged by the Organizing Resilience, a nonprofit advocacy group. On the plus side, the panel's final report at least dropped a couple of the spicier recommendations of earlier drafts. But one thing, it didn't call for a brutal 50% staff cut. It also dropped an explicit suggestion that FEMA stay part of the Department of Homeland Security. Given its importance, FEMA should be a cabinet-level agency that reports directly to the White House. That task force report leaves that door open, and there may even be bipartisan support for making that happen. Those glimmers of hope are part of a trend of mildly better news for the agency since the defenestration of former DHS Secretary Kristi Noem. Her successor, Mark Wayne Mullen, ended Noem's policy of vetting all agency spending above $100,000. That pointless bottleneck made FEMA even slower to act in emergencies than it already was. Mullen has also brought former FEMA head Cameron Hamilton back in from the cold. A year ago, Hamilton had been the acting FEMA chief for all 3 months when he committed the cardinal sin of saying his agency should continue to exist. He was ousted a day later. Now it looks as if he may soon get his old job back, possibly signaling Trump has conceded the need to at least keep FEMA around. But that's just about where the good news ends. Hamilton, like his wisecracking predecessor, David Richardson, lacks the emergency management training required by law. The person now in charge of FEMA's disaster response is still conspiracy theorist Greg Phillips, who claims he has teleported into ditches and waffle houses, or as we called it growing up in the South, Friday night. The FEMA task force may not call for 50% staff cut, but nor does it suggest rehiring any of the 6,000 workers the Trump administration fired last year, stretching a workforce that already is too thin by about 6,000 people. This according to a 2023 Government Accountability Office report. Mullen has recently offered to rehire 200 temporary workers, whom Noem dropped in January to help prepare for hurricane season, but that's not nearly enough to handle FEMA's workload. The task force calls for turning FEMA aid to state and local governments into block grants based on parametric triggers, meaning certain wind speeds or other specific disaster measurements need to be reached before locals can get paid. Local governments will also have to prove they can handle the catastrophe on their own. Meanwhile, the panel also calls for making it harder for disaster victims to get help with housing. All of this is meant to speed up the admittedly laborious process of getting relief funds to disaster areas, but it mostly raises the risk those areas won't obtain any relief at all. If, for example, a state suffers millions of dollars in losses because of a hurricane in which top wind speeds were 99 miles per hour, but the parametric trigger is set for 100, then the state theoretically won't get any money. Less federal aid means stretched local budgets will struggle to handle not only rebuilding, but steeling themselves against future disasters.

0: The task force also suggests reforming the National Flood Insurance Program managed by FEMA. It's another worthy goal, but once again, some of the proposed solutions solve nothing. It wisely calls for setting more realistic, meaning higher, NFIP premiums and updating flood risk maps that are even more outdated than my teenage memories of teleporting to Waffle House. It tries to address the issue of repeated rebuilding of properties in flood-prone areas, but it also calls for transitioning homeowners to private insurance policies, which still make up a tiny part of the market. A lack of affordable private flood insurance was the reason Congress created NFIP in 1968 in the first place, and flood risks are astronomically higher today than they were in Lyndon Johnson's time. Hotter air holds more moisture, meaning rainstorms dump more water in downpours that overwhelm homes and infrastructure. Rising sea levels mean nuisance floods, which occur at high tide in the absence of disaster, are becoming routine in highly developed coastal areas. Most of the FEMA task force recommendations will need either approval from a distracted Congress or new regulations. It's probably too much to expect quick action of any kind, much less positive action. We'll have to hope the coming hurricane season is as forgiving as the last year's was, although even a simple heavy rainstorm can be a tragedy, as in the Texas last year disaster. Every time our luck is tested, FEMA's weaknesses risk being exposed. This column reflects the personal views of the author and does not necessarily reflect the opinion of the editorial board of Bloomberg LP and its owners, unquote. This next op-ed piece is again by The View, and it's written by Nicholas Rohatyn. He's the founder of the Rohatyn Group and a trustee of the Citizens Budget Commission. It's entitled, Tax the Rich Won't Save Cities Like New York. Tax the rich is a catchy, intuitive, and politically potent slogan. In a period of rapid wealth creation alongside rising costs and constrained opportunity, it speaks to a real and widely felt imbalance. Whether one sees that divide as a moral failure or a market outcome, it demands attention. The catchphrase simplicity, though, obscures more consequential issues. The challenge facing cities like New York is structural. Taxing the rich, done thoughtfully, can be part of the solution. Done poorly, it can make things worse. The core issue is not simply fairness, which is inherently subjective, it is structural risk. Consider the composition of the tax base. In New York City, the top 1% of filers, though 40,000 households, generate between 40% and 48% of income tax revenue. When such a small group funds such a large share of public services, fiscal stability becomes highly sensitive to the decisions of a limited number of people. Any business with a revenue stream this concentrated would treat it as a vulnerability. The headline numbers can also mislead. New York City has about twice as many millionaires today as it did two decades ago. That sounds like it should provide stability, but it doesn't. Over the same period, the U.S. experienced a surge in wealth creation. The New York City share of the nation's millionaires fell sharply, roughly in half. Had the city and state simply maintained their earlier shares, they would be collecting on the order of $13 billion more annually today, enough to close current budget gaps and more. That wealth did not disappear. It relocated. That points to a second reality. The tax base is increasingly mobile. High earners today have a far more flexibility than in the past to change residency across states or countries. Remote work, multiple homes, and global capital markets have reduced the constraints of geography. Taxes, lifestyle, regulation, and predictability are all factors into those decisions. Over time, these dynamics create a revenue base that is both highly concentrated and highly mobile. That is not just a fairness question, it's a risk management problem. To be clear, fairness still matters, but fairness alone is not a strategy for sustaining public finances in a competitive, mobile world. It is worth stating something often avoided in political debate. Governments should be cautious about demonizing the very people they depend on to fund public services. When political leaders frame high earners primarily as adversaries, they may gain a rhetorical advantage, but at the cost of undermining the stability of their own tax base. If the goal is long-term fiscal physical health, the question is not how to win an argument, it's how to build a system that is both resilient and broadly supported. That requires focusing less on costs alone and rather on how to help more people earn more. It helps to look at how wealth is created. Modern wealth is deeply tied to place during its formation. Financial services depend on dense networks of capital and institutions. Technology depends on proximity to talent, research, and investors. Public infrastructure, education systems, and civic stability all play a role. But wealth also has a life cycle. Once assets are accumulated and income streams are established, the connection to place weakens. The decision about where to live becomes more sensitive to taxes, lifestyle, predictability than to local economic ecosystems. This helps explain a pattern that is visible across the country. High productivity regions such as New York and California tend to generate wealth. Lower tax jurisdictions, including Florida and Texas, tend to attract it later. If that is the dynamic, adjusting tax rates alone won't be sufficient. Sustaining a tax base requires both understanding behavior and broadening participation. On behavior, governments devote enormous effort to analyzing corporate location decisions. They really apply the same rigor to individuals at the top of the income distribution. Cities, in competing for residents and capital, whether they acknowledge it or not, a more systematic approach to understanding what drives relocation and what anchors people in place would be a logical starting point. For example, a city like New York could look at consistent surveys of the wealthy, undertaking via intermediaries such as private banks, accountants, family offices, and the law firms that cater to them. Singapore and Switzerland are fairly well known for doing that. But retention alone is not a durable solution. A more stable approach is to expand the number of high earners rather than relying heavily on a small group. This shifts the focus to economic mobility. Affordability is often framed as a cost problem. In reality, it's the ratio between what people earn and what things cost. Cost in dense, high-demand cities can only be reduced so far. Income has no inherent ceiling. There are clear opportunities to raise earning power. New York State, for example, is home to roughly 200,000 college-educated immigrants who are either unemployed or working at low-wage jobs, many trained in fields like nursing, engineering, and medical technology. Licensing barriers and slow credential recognition prevent them from working at their full capacity. Moving even a portion into higher-skill roles would generate billions in additional wages and substantial tax revenue. More broadly, expanding access to technical skills and reducing unnecessary barriers to starting small businesses would help deepen the tax base. A broader sense is inherently more stable than a narrow one. An Office of Economic Mobility focused on removing obstacles to advancement would be a good addition to the current policy framework. Finally, if wealth is created in one place but realized in another, the tax system itself may need to adapt. Currently, capital gains are tax-based on residency at the moment of realization. That means an asset that appreciates over many years in one state may generate no tax revenue there if the owner relocates before selling. A more measured approach would allocate capital gains based on a residency during the holding period. This would not restrict movement, but it would better align taxation where value was created in the first place.
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4: And coming up next on the Talking Information Center, it's the Gloucester Daily Times. 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
5: Greetings and welcome to the Gloucester Daily Times for Tuesday, May 19th, 2026, brought to you by the Talking Information Center, located in beautiful Marshfield, Massachusetts. This is your reader, George Krein. Today's lead story, Project Eyes flooding along Thatcher Road. Nature-based solutions could improve health of Good Harbor Beach. It's run by Bobby Grady. Gloucester was recently selected by a group of conservation and coastal management agencies to receive technical assistance with developing a nature-based solution to improving the health of Good Harbor Beach and reducing flooding along Thatcher Road. The Living Shorelines Planning Series is being run by the Nature Conservancy in Massachusetts, the Northeast Regional Ocean Council, and coastal zone management agencies across New England to help communities use natural resources such as salt marshes and dunes to strengthen their coastlines. America's oldest seaport was one of 11 municipalities selected of the 30 applicants to be entered into the program. Participants will receive assistance from the Woods Hole Group in Falmouth and the Stone Living Lab, which tests nature-based approaches to climate resilience on the Boston Harbor Islands. For the Gloucester Project, the city and the Cape Ann-based climate nonprofit Town Green will work alongside professionals on nature-based solutions to strengthen Good Harbor Beach. Gloucester Sustainability Coordinator Bailey McCall said the city is looking into these kinds of options because a 2015 assessment estimated raising Thatcher Road to minimize flooding would cost almost $9 million, and nature-based solutions are more affordable. What we're really looking at is shoreline erosion, sea level rise, and tidal creek widening, McCall said. The city has well documented that Thatcher Road floods. It's a low-lying road, and what we're really looking to do is prevent that road from being inundated because that's an evacuation route for a lot of residents. Town Green board member Jane Knott, a hydrogeologist and owner of the consulting firm Hydro Predictions, said nature-based solutions are often the preferred method to infrastructure changes when dealing with flooding. A hardened shoreline tends to just deflect water from a certain asset, but it would put another asset next to it at risk, Knott said. A nature-based shoreline tends to absorb the water and disperse it in a manner that doesn't cause damage to adjacent properties. As part of the project, the city and Town Green have been working with professionals to identify possible nature-based solutions. McCall said the project is still in the planning and development stage, but one option includes removing invasive plants and replacing them with native ones. One possibility to improve water quality and improve the ecological function of the Good Harbor Creek along Nautilus Road is to combine native plantings with the ribbed mussel plantings and other efforts, McCall said. The challenge with this specific proposal, she said, is that some of the land is privately owned and would require a lengthy permitting process and cooperation from the property owner. Another option calls for planting native species in the eroding creek adjacent to Thatcher Road to help preserve the bank, preventing it from retreating and protecting the roadway. That's kind of a smaller project, but it would really help protect access to Stop and Shop and Thatcher Road, McCall said. We would also look at removing phragmites, P-H-R-A-G-M-I-T-E-S, which are an invasive plant that don't really do much for the water quality and the ecological function of the creek. Many of the current proposals are centered on planting native species, according to McCall, because they help combat many of the issues threatening Good Harbor Beach, including erosion. Native plants are going to have better root systems to prevent erosion, and they hold the soil in place when there's high wave activity, she said. Generally, native plants are also great for native wildlife, fish, birds. It's restoring the marsh to what the marsh in any general creek area should be. Research going back to 1884 shows that Good Harbor Beach has lost 200 feet of shoreline, and the 1991 perfect storm resulted in the loss of 4 sand dunes, according to McCall. She said sea level rise is causing marshland to turn into mud flats. Knott also highlighted that the salt marshes near the beach, which act as a first line of defense against storms, are being threatened, and if they are not protected, storms will hit Gloucester with more strength. Project next steps include a site visit with the Nature Conservancy to help narrow down the best options for the city. Rockport and Manchester holding elections. It's run by Times staff. Voters go to polls Tuesday in Rockport and Manchester by the Sea, where they will consider slates of unopposed candidates for town offices. In Manchester, voters will also see 11 questions seeking funding above tax limiting Proposition 2.5, what it allows. Everyone should exercise the most enshrined right in the Constitution, the right to vote on May 19th and in all elections, Rockport Town Clerk Melanie Waddell said. In Rockport, there are no questions on the ballot, Waddell said. Polls will open May 19, that's today, from 7 a.m. to 8 p.m. at Precinct 1 in Rockport. This is at Precinct 1, Town Hall Annex, 26 Broadway. Precinct 2, St. Mary's Episcopal Church at 24 Broadway. And Precinct 3 at Rockport Community House, 58 Broadway. In Manchester, voters will weigh 11 questions seeking to finance millions of dollars for capital projects, including the planned Central Street Culvert Project and dredging in Manchester Harbor. Voters will also be asked to finance improvements to the town's water system, including a project for remediation for PFAS, the so-called forever chemicals, to the rotunda at Tuck's Point, and to underground utilities, roads, and sidewalks, as well as capital improvements at the Manchester-by-the-Sea Public Library. No person is running for a five-year seat on the Housing Authority, which would be won by a write-in candidate. Brian Alexander Frey seeks a two-year term on the panel as well. Polls will open in Manchester at 7 a.m. and be open till 8 p.m. at the Memorial Elementary School at 43 Lincoln Street. Rockport weighs sign bylaw changes. It's written by Stephen Hagan. A ruling by the U.S. Supreme Court is prompting the Rockport Government and Bylaw Committee to consider changes to the town's regulation of signs. Chair Lori Kaiser said the committee meeting last week was focused on one issue: review of the redrafted sign bylaw in advance of consideration by a future town meeting. Vice Chair Sheila Becker said a 2015 ruling by the Supreme Court determined that there are limits to how much local ordinance may control signage. In 2015, the Supreme Court of the United States issued a decision that found that sign regulations that are based on content are presumptively unconstitutional, Becker said. Becker said Rockport's current sign law is in many cases, content-based. We have to make some major revisions to our bylaw, Becker said. The Attorney General of Massachusetts, Andrea Joy Campbell, has been looking at the regulations with a stricter eye. Hence, the reason she advises that we now remove the content regulations. She said town council also has advised the town to alter the bylaw. Becker said the town is permitted to regulate signs in relation to size, location, and hours of the day such signs are visible. In addition, signs can be regulated regarding whether they are lighted or not, flashing or fixed. She said commercial signs may be regulated more stringently than non-commercial signs. A draft measure has been prepared by town council, Becker said, adding the proposed bylaw is based in part on the existing bylaw. Although things are not apples to apples, she said, the content-based removal makes it a little tricky to figure out. Becker described the proposed bylaw, saying it contains 9 separate sections versus the 3 sections found in the current bylaw. It is much more comprehensive, and I hope it's better organized, she said. The proposed bylaw includes a purposed section, definitions, prohibited signs, and a section on signs allowed by right in all districts. The purposed section was included on the advice of town council, Becker said. Becker said the purpose section details the proposed sign bylaws aims that include protecting the public health, safety, and welfare of residents. It also serves to prevent hazards to vehicular and pedestrian traffic, maintain the town's aesthetic qualities, and to preserve the historic character of the town. Town council thinks that, in this case for signs, that it's a good idea to have a purpose clause, she said. For constitutional purposes, it'll make it clear for court review. That's the real purpose of the new bylaw, Becker said. Select Board Member Don Southard said the proposed sign bylaw is comprehensive. "I will say that this is a mouthful," he said. "It's unbelievable." Southard said the bylaw may be a challenge for the article's proponents when eventually presented at town meeting. So far, committee members have not yet decided when the bylaw will be formally considered. "This is going to be a very difficult message to town meeting as I see it," Southard said. The five-member Rockport Government and Bylaw Committee's membership has one seat that is vacant. In addition to Kaiser and Becker, the committee members are Susan Lillis and William Sclafini. Congressional hopefuls tout poll results. It's written by Christian Wade, State House reporter, Boston. The first batch of polling on North Shore's crowded congressional race has several Democrats claiming they're gaining traction among voters as they campaign for the party's nomination. On Monday, Linfield attorney and businessman John Beccia, that's B-E-C-C-I-A, released details of an internal poll paid for by his campaign showing a neck-and-neck race between him and former Biden administration official Dan Koh. That's K-O-H is the last name. The poll showed State Representative Tram Nguyen, an Andover Democrat, slightly ahead of both Beccia and Koh with 14% of those surveyed, though within the poll's margin of error. Beccia's campaign was quick to stress that the polling conducted by Schoen Cooperman Research shows there is no front runner in the wide open race for the 6th Congressional District to replace outgoing Democratic Representative Seth Moulton in the fall elections. "This cult poll confirms what I've been hearing in living rooms around tables and diners across the district. Voters are hungry for something different, and I'm the only candidate in this race with the business experience and independent record to actually deliver the change they're demanding," Beccia said in a prepared statement. At least 46% of the voters polled by the research group for Beccia's campaign were undecided, with more than 4 months until the Democratic primary. "The race is wide open, and our momentum just keeps building," Wynn's campaign posted on social media, touting the poll's results. Koh's campaign issued a brief statement saying the Andover Democrat is focused on earning support from voters across this district, and what he's hearing at doors and diners is consistent. People want a representative who will fight for the district and stand up to Donald Trump. Separately, a poll released by the New York-based Center for Strategic Politics early Monday showed Middleton software engineer Bethany Andres Beck and former Representative Jamie Belcito, who are also running for the congressional seat, tied in first place with each getting 14% of those surveyed. The group said the polling methodology was based on balanced biographical information about candidates provided to those who were surveyed. The center's poll showed Koh with 9% and Beccia with 5%. While 35% of those surveys were still undecided in the congressional race, Belcito touted the results in a fundraising email blast to her supporters Monday, suggesting that it was a sign her message was resonating with voters. "This confirms what we knew we could do, campaign with integrity, represent the hardworking people of this district, and lead the pack without Washington establishment endorsements or Epstein-class donations." I don't know what that means, the Topsfield Democrat said. Polling numbers show that voters are ready for new progressive leadership in the North Shore, Andres Beck's campaign manager, Prince Oliver, said. "The diverse experiences, not D.C. insiders who already tried and failed to address both the cost of living crisis and the authoritarian installed in the White House," Oliver said. Moulton's decision to run for U.S. Senate has created a rare opening in the 6th Congressional District, which includes most of Essex County and 8 towns in Middlesex County, and a crowded field of 6 hopefuls are vying for the party's nomination. The winner of the September 1st primary will face Republican Micah Jones, an Essex lawyer and U.S. Army veteran, in the November 3 midterm election. Jones is running unopposed in the Republican primary. Seth Moulton's decision to run for U.S. Senate has created that rare opening. Here's a recent editorial from the Times. "Voter participation a must amid fraught budget season." Beacon Hill lawmakers and municipal leaders across the state are sounding the alarm on the just commenced budget season. And from the smallest of towns in the western part of the state to the corridors of the State House, everyone is saying the same thing. It is going to be a difficult year. Call it the season of reckoning, and for once, the decision-making power rests with the electorate, not the elected. Taxpayers themselves will have choices to make, with a bevy of Proposition 2.5 overrides up for a vote in cities and towns across the region, and a question on the November statewide ballot that would reduce the Massachusetts income tax rate from 5% to 4%. That measure could pull as much as $5 billion a year from the state budget. How those votes play out will affect the lives of millions of Massachusetts residents for years to come. The stakes are real, and they affect the finances of residents everywhere. In Manchester by the Sea, voters will weigh 11 questions seeking to override tax-limiting Proposition 2.5 to finance millions of dollars for capital projects, including the planned Central Street Culvert Project and dredging the Manchester Harbor when they go to the polls in Tuesday's annual town election. In Peabody, Mayor Ted Betancourt has proposed a $200 yearly trash fee in an attempt to forestall a Proposition 2.5 override. Peabody is one of the few North Shore communities without such a fee, but Betancourt says the measure would likely raise $2.7 million and will likely be needed to bring next year's budget into line. And even then, an override remains in the offing for a city that has long prided itself on its thriftiness and low tax rate. For our city to function with Proposition 2.5 not too far down the road, we need to insert and to consider a trash fee, he told City Council subcommittee last week. In Beverly, school officials briefly considered raising the hockey athletic fee from $315 to $1,000 per student in an effort to bring more revenue into the system. In Methuen, the school committee last Monday approved a budget that would include the elimination of 68 positions. And at $118 million, that pared-back spending is still higher than what had been offered by Mayor D.J. Beauregard. The math just doesn't work, Beauregard said Thursday. What we're dealing with is a system that is broken. He's right. Voters want better state and local services, and they don't want to pay higher taxes. Meanwhile, the fixed cost of everything from gasoline and heating oil to health care and trash hauling are going up, leaving cities and towns with few pleasant options. And Proposition 2.5 overrides are no sure thing. In Amesbury in November last year, the voters rejected a Proposition 2.5 override. Cassandra Gove, that city's mayor, said last week, "I know that affordability is a top priority for residents. I also know that they want more than the minimum in our operating hours at the library, in staffing at our police department, in pay for our educators." Gov is right. In many ways, it's a no-win situation for residents. They can approve an override to protect the services they care about while seeing their tax bills go up, or reject the spending plans, pocket the savings for themselves, and see their towns, schools, libraries, and other services suffer. There are no easy choices, and the calculus is different in every community. One thing, however, is clear. Every vote from now through November carries extra weight. It's time to pay attention. And from an earlier edition, state faces budgeting challenges. It's written by Sam Drysdale of the State House News Service, Boston. State Budget Chief Matt Gorkowitz has warned municipal officials that despite strong tax collections, Massachusetts faces another tight exercise closing out this year's state budget because of slower growth in general tax receipts. Speaking to the Local Government Advisory Commission, the Administration and Finance Secretary said April tax receipts of $7.3 billion were 7.7% higher than April 2025 and $923 million above benchmark expectations. That was relatively good news, Gorkowitz said, adding that the state is about $1.5 billion above benchmark for the fiscal year with 2 months remaining. But he emphasized that the headline numbers obscure underlying budget pressure heading into fiscal 2027. What we know to be true is that most of this over benchmark performance is in both surtax and capital gains, he said. There's not a lot of room for error. Supplemental spending to shore up underfunded accounts adds to budget pressures when revenues are tight. Gorkowitz compared the outlook to fiscal 2025 when taxes ran more than $2 billion above benchmark, largely due to surtax and capital gains revenues that are restricted on how they're spent. After adjustments, he said, the state ended the year with about $52 million above benchmark on a budget exceeding $60 billion. So it's not as though we won't have to make some decisions about how we close out the year, he said, describing what we know will be a tight budget despite the fact that revenues are performing quite well. Municipal leaders who had been at the meeting also rallied outside the State House against a proposed ballot question that would gradually reduce the state income tax from 5% to 4%. Local officials and municipal advocates said the measure would significantly reduce state revenues and eventually trigger cuts to local aid, one of the largest sources of unrestricted funding for cities and towns. Adam Chapdelaine, executive director and CEO of the Massachusetts Municipal Association, called the proposal a threat to municipal finances already strained by inflation, workforce shortages, and rising education and infrastructure costs. When state revenues decline, local aid becomes vulnerable. This is because there are only small portions of the Commonwealth's budget that are actually discretionary, Chapdelaine said. This budget ballot question would change this fiscal forecast from one of a storm to a devastating natural disaster. Communities rely on state support to fund road maintenance, police and fire departments, public schools, and other basic services, while facing limits under Proposition 2.5 on how much they can raise annually through local property taxes. Chapdelaine said local governments historically bear part of the burden when state budgets tighten. It wouldn't just tighten the belt, but it would cut to the bone, he said. Cassandra Gove, the Amesbury mayor and MMA president, said municipal officials are trying to maintain essential services while confronting growing financial pressures and voter resistance to higher local taxes. Supporters of the tax cut proposal argue Beacon Hill could reduce taxes while preserving municipal aid by restraining spending growth elsewhere in the state budget. During the House budget debate last week, Republican Representative Ken Sweezy rejected arguments that local aid cuts would be inevitable if revenues decline. We have the ability to do both, Sweezy said during debate on an amendment closely resembling the ballot proposal. Every rebuttal has come back to say that the first thing we must cut is local aid, as if to say that it is mutually exclusive, that we can't both cut radical spending and yet invest in our communities. And what we are arguing over here is that those things are not mutually exclusive. We have the ability to do both, he said. Republican gubernatorial candidate Brian Shortsleeve watched Tuesday's press conference outside the State House and talked to reporters afterwards to reiterate his support for the ballot question and broader tax relief proposals. Shortsleeve argued that state spending has increased dramatically in recent years, while local aid growth has lagged behind. He said Massachusetts residents are struggling with rising property taxes, energy costs, and income taxes. Asked directly whether the state could maintain adequate local aid while cutting income tax revenue, Shortsleeve said, I think we have to do it. When asked how he would meet local budget needs with declining state revenues, Shortsleeve pointed to what he described as waste and inefficiency in state government and said if elected governor, he would pursue audits of major spending programs to identify fraud, abuse, and unsustainable cost growth. Shortsleeve specifically cited programs like Medicaid, SNAP, and other large budget accounts as areas he would scrutinize. Here's a letter to the editor. Advocate for End of Life Options Act. I'm glad to hear that New York's legislature and governor passed a Death with Dignity law this year. For years, I've been a proponent of our state doing the same, joining Vermont, Maine, New Jersey, and other states. But it looks like our bill, End of Life Options Act, Senate Bill 1486, is being left to die after it was passed last year by two healthcare committees. If not passed by July 31st, the bill will leave our fellows who are terminally ill and mentally capable of making their own healthcare decisions without the legal option to choose a peaceful, painless death by self-administered medication prescribed by their doctor, thereby avoiding possible suffering despite the best efforts of hospice and palliative care. Here's what you can do to help pass this bill. Contact your senator and urge him or her to contact Senate President Karen Spilka to bring Senate 1486 to a vote and passage in the Senate Ways and Means Committee, and then the House will do the same. Time for one more letter. Barrels should cut litter. I'm thrilled that Gloucester is finally likely to replace the purple bags with a 35-gallon container for trash and a 65-gallon container for recycling for automated collection, per the article in Thursday Times, which we read here. I have expectations that this will help reduce litter in Gloucester. I walk often and see litter and pick it up. I can say that much is a result of simple bad behavior by people who randomly discard nips and other local liquor containers, cannabis tubes, cigarette butts, and other beverage cups and containers. But I can also say much is also the result of the city's decades-long use of open-topped and overflowing recycling bins. To this end, I finally find junk mail and other discarded papers, flattened food boxes, milk jugs, etc. The state of Massachusetts has shamefully refused for years to update and expand the decades-old bottle bill. It's ironic, but good, that the disposal industry itself may finally get us to a much better place. It's written by Laurie Hager of Gloucester. Thanks so much for listening. Join us again tomorrow for another edition of the Gloucester Daily Times. Have a great evening.
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6: Here's the forecast for the Boston and South Shore area on the Talking Information Center from the National Weather Service. For today, sunny and hot, temperatures in the lower 90s. Overnight, partly cloudy, temperatures in the lower 70s. On Wednesday, cloudy, chance of showers, temperatures again into the lower 90s. The sun rose this morning at 5:18, setting at 8:03 this evening. 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
9: Hello, this is Kathleen, and today, Tuesday, May 19th, I'll be reading to you from the daily news of Newburyport. Benefit concert raises tens of thousands for Lily Jean Fund by Bobby Grader, staff writer. Gloucester. The 9-hour fishing vessel Lily Jean Fund benefit concert had already raised between $30,000 and $40,000 before the event even began Sunday at the cut. From 12 to 9 p.m., 19 bands performed on two stages at the downtown music venue as people came in and out throughout the day to raise money for the families impacted by the January tragedy. Making its return to port,

sought to cut funding for victim services to states with so-called sanctuary policies, restricting cooperation with federal integration crackdowns. Last year, the Department of Justice tried to claw back $1.4 billion in crime victim funds from Massachusetts and other states, but the move was blocked by a federal court challenge. Amesbury welcomes new shop, Forest Bound, by Caitlin D. Amesbury. For those interested in checking out candles, bags, antiques, and more items for sale under one roof, can head over to the recently opened shop, Forest Bound. Alice Saunders, owner of Forest Bound, said she has been running her online business for nearly two decades. The last 10 years inside her Somerville studio. About 5 years ago, Saunders and her husband moved to Amesbury and moved her studio into the back of 52 Main Street. So I've been working out of this space since I moved to Amesbury about 5 years ago, and it's where I make a lot of bags and do my shipping. I kind of run my business out of here, but I've just been an online-only business. People can buy things off my website. I have lots of wholesale customers, lots of hotels, and other shops. I have bags and shops all over the world, but I never really wanted to have a retail store. That was never really a final goal for me, she said. However, after moving to Carriagetown, Saunders had a change of heart and decided to explore the possibility of opening a brick-and-mortar space. It was just when I came to Amesbury and started working out of this building and started getting familiar with the community here in Amesbury. And it just really inspired me to want to see what it would be like to have a store, she said. So she decided to host occasional pop-ups called Keepsake by Forest Bound, starting about 18 months ago in front of the building. Recently, she decided to permanently open the shop at the same location, offering items ranging from bags and other products she has made to vintage items sourced from around New England. Though she only opened on May 2nd, Saunders said the city has already responded well to her permanently becoming a part of the business community. It has been so wonderful. Being part of Amesbury truly has become a kind of heart of Forest Bound, and we have so many local people who stop in all the time, and they know they can get a really wonderful gift for anyone, for any occasion, she said. Saunders also said she switches up merchandise, often allowing regular customers to experience fresh looks. I change the shop up every week. So we're open Thursday through Sunday. Then every Thursday when I open, I've moved the shop around. There's new items. There's new vintage pieces every week, she said. Now Saunders is working to integrate herself into the community and build relationships. Something she said is incredibly valuable to her. Having a brick and mortar shop, it can be such a magical, special place. To not just buy something, but to get to know your community. And especially post-COVID, I feel like people really want community and connection, he said. Amesbury Chamber of Commerce Executive Director Sheila Beach said the organization is more than pleased to have Forest Bound as a part of the business community. We are absolutely thrilled that Forest Bound is a part of our downtown business community. Even more so now with their weekly retail outlets. Amesbury has always been a city that prides itself on supporting creators, and seeing Alice's beautiful studio and shop come to life on Main Street is a testament to the continued growth and creativity of our local economy, she said. Saunders also said she's glad to have set up shop in the bustling downtown business community. Here in Amesbury, it is such a dynamic, vibrant community of artists.
And there are so many

0: talented women who run small businesses. So it's like being part of this creative community in Amesbury. And not just the creative community, but the chamber and the mayor and everyone is so supportive and really shows up for small businesses, she said. Farmers Markets Returning to Salisbury This Summer by Caitlin D. Salisbury. Summer farmers markets are returning this summer, but this time near the beach area, according to local officials. Jen Rokitenitz, Salisbury Parks and Recreation Administrator, said previously farmers markets were held at the town common. However, after a two-year gap in hosting regular markets, her department and the Salisbury Agricultural Commission decided to bring it back in a new location. In the past, we've hosted them on the town common, which is obviously a very lovely and central location. But some of the issues were parking, and it didn't really get a lot of that natural foot traffic, Rokitenitz said. And so we just thought it made sense to bring the market to a space that's already engaged, that already had foot traffic, that has plenty of parking to the benefit of the vendors, as well as the people in our community. Now, every first Thursday from June through August, from 3 to 7 p.m., a farmer's market will be set up on Broadway. The market will include a variety of local farms, artisans, and other businesses selling their goods. The farmer's market will also feature live music, an addition that Rokitenitz said will bring even more energy to the already lively scene down at the beach. The whole mission of the market is obviously highlight local farms and agriculture, but also to really just enhance the vibrancy that's already happening at the beach. So that's why music is just so important, she said. Rokitenitz also said the market will show visitors that the town has available. People that come to Salisbury, I don't think they realize how much Salisbury has to offer. We have all of those beautiful trails. We have amazing vendors. And most important to highlight for the farmers market is our farms, she said. Michael Colburn, who is also the Parks and Recreation Commission, said it is crucial that artisans and business owners have a chance to show off their goods in town. It is extremely important because it builds community, so they get a chance to bring what they're talented at. But we also get to see what people are talented at. So it brings community to community, he said. So far, Rokitenitz said plenty of community members have expressed interest in the market. They're super excited, she said, of the public response. I think that access to finished foods, and especially the more local where you live, is what people are wanting. So I think people are excited to come down to the beach and get local meats, local vegetables, fruits and honey and eggs, and all that really good stuff. Fresh baked breads, she said. Rokitenitz also said she takes pride in all of the community members have to offer, and is glad that they will have a chance to shine during the markets. We have a very vibrant community, so anytime we have the opportunity to show that off, I'm happy to provide that platform, she said. They're super excited. I think that access to fresh foods, and especially the more local to where you live, what people want. So I think people are excited to come down to the beach and get local meats, local vegetables, and fruits, and honey, and eggs, and all that really good stuff, fresh baked breads. Pettengill's House Signature Celebration set for early next month by Caitlin D. Salisbury. Pettengill House's signature celebration is just around the corner, with the nonprofit's biggest fundraiser of the year scheduled for June 12th. All proceeds from the event, which will be held on Blue Ocean Music Hall from 6 to 10 p.m., will go toward the services the organization provides, Sarah Kuniff, Pettingill House Communications Director, said. Pettingill House, a community social service agency, offers local people a variety of services from crisis intervention to emergency assistance. The funds that are raised go directly into the services that help the community that we serve. It's a fun night, dinner, a live band. This year it's Jump Street Band, a local favorite, silent auctions. Also, there is a little presentation about the work that we do, she said. Specifically, the fundraiser will allow the organization to continue offering help to community members in need. This helps with the wraparound services that we provide, whether it be the work that our case managers do or through our food pantry. We really do provide a safety net for the residents of the various communities that we serve. And we really like to think that we are an organization that's boots on the ground, very homegrown, Kuniff said. The nonprofit is expecting approximately 200 people will be in attendance, with Kuniff saying it is heartwarming to see such a large number of people show up to support Pettingill House. It's definitely really meaningful to see everyone come together and not only celebrate Pettingill, but also just celebrate the community as a whole. It's really wonderful to see neighbors helping neighbors, and I think that's what this event is, but just Pettingill in general tries to embody. So it is a great evening, and we really look forward to it every year, she said. Pettingill House leader Tiffany Nigro said the celebration will allow the nonprofit's staff and supporters to gather and ensure that the organizations can continue its mission. The evening will bring together community members, local businesses, and supporters for a night of connection, reflection, and purpose. It's a chance to celebrate the impact we've made together and to ensure that we can continue this work in the months and years ahead, she said. Kuniff also said each donation made to Pettingill House makes a direct positive impact on the lives of community members. We know what people are dealing with, so when people donate to an organization like Pettingill House for this fundraising event, they really are giving back to their community, she said. Mainly, the bash will serve as a way to honor the work done by the organization and the contributions made by its supporters, Kuniff said. Overall, it's a really fun, positive night, just really celebrating our work and how we are impacting the community, but also thanking everyone that makes that work possible, whether it's volunteers, people who donated things like that, she said. Tickets will be sold for the event for $108.55 for general admission. And those interested in learning more about the celebration can visit https://pettingillhouse.org/newsandevents.aspx. Spring chicken salad is easy to prepare and full of flavor. Quick Fix by Linda Glassenheimer. Crunchy fresh vegetables paired with tender cubes of chicken create a dinner salad that's easy to prepare and full of flavor. The chicken is tossed in a tangy dressing that lightly coats every ingredient, bringing a bright and savory bite to each bite. The crisp lettuce, colorful vegetables, and juicy pieces of chicken provide a variety of textures that make the salad feel hearty enough for a complete meal. Fresh mint leaves add a refreshing burst of flavor and aroma. To finish, a handful of golden, crunchy croutons are sprinkled on top, adding a finishing touch. Helpful hints. Any type of reduced-fat salad dressing can be used. Chicken thighs can be used instead of chicken breasts. Countdown. Prepare the ingredients, mix the salad dressing and honey together, cook the chicken, and assemble the salad. Shopping list. To buy: 3/4 of a pound of boneless, skinless chicken breast, a jar of honey, a bottle of reduced fat chicken dressing, a container of crumbled feta cheese, 1 container of croutons, a bag of washed ready-to-eat salad, a container of cherry tomatoes, a red bell pepper, a bunch of scallions, 1 bunch of fresh mint leaves. The salad, 5 tablespoons of reduced fat salad dressing, 1 tablespoon of honey, 3/4 of a pound of chicken breast cut into 1-inch pieces, 1 bag of washed ready-to-eat salad, about 6 cups, 1 cup of cherry tomatoes, 1 cup of sliced red bell peppers, and 1/3 cup of sliced scallions, 1/2 a cup of crumbled feta cheese, 2 tablespoons of mint leaves, and 2 cups of purchased croutons. Mix the salad dressing and the honey together in a bowl. Add a tablespoon of the mixture to a large skillet and set the remaining dressing aside. Heat the skillet and add the chicken. Sauté the chicken on all sides for 5 minutes. A meat thermometer should read 160 degrees. Add 3 cups of salad to 2 dinner plates. Spread the chicken, scallions, tomatoes, red bell pepper, and feta cheese, mint, and croutons evenly over the salad. Drizzle the remaining salad dressing over the salad. Yields 2 servings. Per serving, 550 calories, 29% from fat. 17.6 grams of fat, 7.6 grams saturated, 4.7 grams monounsaturated, 162 milligrams of cholesterol, 51.1 grams of protein, 47 grams of carbohydrates, 7.8 grams of fiber, and 667 milligrams of sodium. Thank you so much for listening, and I hope you all have a safe and well day.
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5: Hello and happy Tuesday. This is Nancy reading to you today from your Providence Journal. It is May 19th, 2026. Our cover story is by Alex Kuffner. Beloved Farms plans draw concerns. Over nearly a half century, Sweetberry Farm grew from a few acres of strawberries and Christmas trees into a Middletown institution with a thriving farm stand surrounded by fields of pick-your-own fruit and flowers. Some townspeople now fear that the Beloved Farm could change for the worse with a proposal to construct a building complex on the 95-acre property that would include a new building for a market and cafe and a barn that would double as an event space. Critics of the plan say it could transform an agricultural business into something more akin to a wedding venue. And they say the project shouldn't be allowed under the terms of the conservation easements that have protected the land for 30 years. Tom Hagerty, of financier with a home in Middletown who bought the property a year ago, says the upgrades are aimed at supporting an expansion of agricultural activities that are already underway, including the planting of more apple trees and more vegetables, as well as starting a chicken flock. He says the new construction is needed to secure the long-term future of the farm. asked at a Conservation Commission hearing in April about special events being held on the property, Hegarty said there would be some, but his focus is still taking over, since taking over has been on improving the farming operation. It's not going to be anywhere near as big as a basic farm business, he said about hosting events. The primary uses of the barn has to be agricultural. The development project still needs planning board approval to go ahead, but it won the unanimous support of the Conservation Commission at its April 13th meeting. Commission Chair Melissa Welch addressed the rumors about the proposal before she and colleagues voted to recommend it to the planning board. I think in the absence of firsthand information, there can be a lot of speculation, she said. I was reassured, Mr. Hegarty, by your clear statement that the barn's primary use is for the farm. You made a strong case for the need for that additional space for farm activities and areas that you're going to be expanding farm activities. When Jan and Michelle Eckhart started farming a small tract of land off Mitchell Lane in 1980, it was a little more than a hobby. They opened a roadside stand, added more crops over the years, but the enterprise didn't really take off as a business until 1996, when they bought open space around them that had been targeted for development. The couple was able to afford the purchase with support from the Aquidneck Island Land Trust, which paid for easements to protect the land and ensure its future use for agriculture. The Eckharts kept hold of the farm until a year ago when they sold it to a recently formed Rhode Island corporation called SB Farm LLC for about $4 million. The corporation is owned by Hegarty, who told the Conservation Committee that he divides his time between Boston and a house on Indian Avenue that he's owned for 25 years. He also owns Peabody's Beach. SB Farm filed plans in February for a new building complex in the area currently occupied by apple trees to the northwest of the existing structure that houses a market and cafe. The center of the complex would be a 4,593 square foot market/cafe building to replace the current structure of similar size. The company would either retain the older building and reuse it, possibly for processing flowers, or demolish it. The company would also build a 7,500 square foot two-story barn that would be used for office space and to store farm equipment and supplies. The barn would also have room for workshops and events, according to plans filed with the town. The two buildings would be connected through a 1,770 square foot basement with a vegetated roof. A paved parking lot would be built on one side of the complex, while an existing gravel parking lot would also remain in use. Hegarty told the Conservation Commission that the new complex is needed because the farm lacks adequate indoor working space. The existing building for the market and cafe has two basements that aren't connected and two refrigeration areas, one of which is outside. There is no barn on the property to hold tools and machinery. The area of development represents 1% of the property's total land area, Hegarty said. The business is allowed to continue running the farm stand under a previously granted special use permit, according to written comments town planner Ron Walensky filed with the planning board. As the agricultural business, the farm is allowed by right under state law to build a barn and host special events, he wrote. The Aquidneck Island Land Trust, which has met with Hegarty and his team and assessed the plans, said in a filing with the planning board that the proposal complies with its conservation easements as long as the improvements are all accessories to agriculture. If the primary use of the plan ceases being agriculture, if the farm stops growing crops, or if the market stops selling goods produced on site, Or if the property was used solely as an event space, it would run afoul of the easements the land trust wrote. The land trust said that Sweetberry Farm has also given assurances that it would plant 1,200 new apple trees this year, more than the number of trees that would be removed for the new construction. Hagerty told the Conservation Commission that the apple trees planted on the farm are of the dwarf variety that typically remain productive for only 15 or 20 years, unlike trees that have been historically planted in the region that can produce fruit for a century or more. A report from a professional orchard consultant hired by the farm and filed with the town confirms his description of the trees. The majority of the farm's 3,700 trees were planted before 2000. Hagerty said they all need to be replaced and more will be added, bringing the total to at least 5,000 and increasing the area of the apple orchard from 5.7 acres to 8 acres. The apple business is the heart and blood of the farm, he said. We're committing to not only replace what we have to take out to achieve this project, but to go further. Despite assurances, neighbors worry that the plan could result in increased noise and traffic if weddings, concerts, and other events become more common at the farm. What is now a family-friendly setting could become a source of frequent disruption for nearby homes, Mary Allen, who lives in the area, wrote in the comments to the planning board. The aesthetics of the new complex with its gardens, use of fieldstone, and decorative silo are a visual language of a wedding venue, Stephen Sullivan, another neighborhood resident, wrote in a letter to Newport this week. A structure designed at this scale requiring commercial event revenue to justify the investment is not accessory to agriculture, he wrote. It is a commercial facility that happens to be located on a farm. But other neighbors have voiced support of the plan, with some pointing to increasingly difficult economics of farming in Rhode Island, where agricultural land is the most expensive in the nation. The owners are investing in agricultural infrastructure on conserved land to create a financially sustainable farm, Kevin Massad wrote to the planning board. The planning board was set to hold a public meeting on master plan approval of the proposal on May 13th, but the item was taken off the agenda because attendance was expected to exceed the capacity of the hearing room at the town hall. No new date for the hearing has been set. At the Conservation Commission meeting, Hagerty detailed some of the steps the farm has taken so far to expand its agricultural business. Two new hoop houses have been built where 20,000 onion, garlic, and shallot bulbs are now growing. 200 chickens have been brought in to provide eggs for food production, and the flock may grow to 500. The farm has an arborist, a florist, a flower farmer, and a new farm manager. The farm is also trying to rehabilitate soils depleted of nutrients, adding cover crops and bringing in 280 yards of loam. The barn would have washing stations for produce and flowers and possibly a pasteurizing system for making cider. Hagerty said his goal in buying the property was to prevent it from being redeveloped. He said he wants to turn it into a showcase farm. If there's a North Star in this thing, it's saving the farm, Hagerty said. And in order to save the farm, we feel like we've got to reinvest in it, and we have to figure out a way to grow it to attract more customers. Our next story is by Patrick Anderson. Lawmakers split over letting Rhode Island's top court advise on clergy abuse bill. Rhode Island's Attorney General and retired federal judge urged senators to vote on legislation that would allow victims of sexual abuse to sue the Roman Catholic Church for failing to protect them instead of seeking an advisory opinion on the bill's constitutionality. The General Assembly has relied on my office to fight for the legislation that has been passed, Attorney General Peter Noronha told the Senate Judiciary Committee May 14th. On balance, we have prevailed time and time again, and I would submit that if we submit to the committee that this legislation is constitutional, I would ask you to take it on faith that we are correct. Noronha earlier this year released a 280-page report on a half century of clergy sex abuse, which has added new impetus to long-running efforts to give victims the ability to seek damages from the church for claims currently barred by the statute of limitations. The House has passed legislation that would do this the past 2 years. Every day that this does not move forward is a day that justice for victims moves backwards, he said. William E. Smith, who retired from the U.S. District Court bench earlier this year, told lawmakers that there's a good chance the Supreme Court justices will decline to issue an advisory opinion on the hot-button political issue where there is disagreement between the Assembly's two chambers, and will instead wait until an actual court case comes before them. This is a difficult constitutional question, Smith said. It should be presented to the justices on a full briefing, an argument, and a full case. That is what the court is going to want. And for that reason, I feel strongly that the court will give you the advisory opinion that you're looking for. What's the upshot if the court declines to issue the advisory opinion? It means that you're going to be back here a year from now, right back where you are now, Smith said. The bills will be reintroduced and you will hear from the same victims. That is what will re-victimize them. The Senate resolution for advisory opinion was introduced by Judiciary Chairman Matthew LaMountain, who has highlighted the constitutional arguments made by opponents of the S-2616 and the matching bill passed by the House. I am going to do everything in my power to ensure that those who are responsible for abusing children and those who enabled or concealed the abuse are held accountable, LaMountain said at the start of the hearing. But as a legislature, we also carry another solemn responsibility to ensure that the laws we enact comply with the Constitution. LaMountain argued that if the General Assembly passes a law allowing victims to bring lawsuits that are eventually thrown out on constitutional grounds, justice will be set back more than 1 year. The advisory opinion does not delay justice. It is intending to protect it, LaMountain said. If we knowingly ignore constitutional concerns today because we support a particular policy outcome, we establish a dangerous precedent to disregard constitutional precedents whenever politically convenient. Senator Mark McKinney, the Warwick Democrat who sponsored the state version of the abuse lawsuit bill, called the advisory opinion resolution timid and feeble. It is punting, passing the buck, failing to carry out our responsibilities, McKinney said. It is clearly aimed at an opinion that the bill violates the Constitution. It is, in my view, a leading question and leaves out arguments that would support the constitutionality. In a story by Wheeler Cooperwaith, Senate pushes self-checkout lane mandates for grocery stores. During a three-minute hearing with no debate, the Senate Commerce Committee passed a watered-down version of a bill that would require grocery stores, but not other retailers, to link the number of self-checkout kiosks to the number of regular checkout lanes opened. Now the new substitute version of S-2342 is set for a Senate vote on Thursday, May 21st. The House version was held for a further study in February. A version of the bill has been kicking around since 2023 when Representative Megan Carter, a Democrat that covers Exeter, Hopkinton, and Richmond, introduced a version of her initial bill to reduce the number of self-checkout kiosks at a grocery store that a grocery store can have open. and mandate the amount of labor required to operate them, and a mandate that grocers give a 10% discount to gross customers who use a self-checkout for more than 10 items. In testimony, grocery store operators wrote that the point of sale of self-checkouts is to speed up checkout for people with a few items, not for people with more than 10. Carter's 2026 bill dropped the 10% discount and created a mandated amount of labor for each self-checkout lane open and put a cap at 8 per store. Under her original proposal, grocery stores would need one man checkout line for every 2 self-checkout kiosks, and one worker must be assigned to every 2 self-checkout stations. The substitute bill has no cap and similar math, one man checkout lane per every 3 self-checkout kiosks. That means at least 2 people working for 6 self-checkout lanes, or 3 people and 3 manned lines for 9 self-checkout lanes. It would also require one self-checkout lane to be Americans with Disabilities Act compliant. The bill also mandates that a worker monitoring self-checkout lanes shall be relieved of all other duties, which would directly impact discount grocer Aldi, where people working the checkout lanes troubleshoot the self-checkout kiosks at the same time. Depending on how slow business is, it can sometimes take a few minutes for a cashier to return to a regular checkout lane, as all these employees do double duty as cashiers and stockers. Potter previously said limiting the number of self-checkout aisles a store can have is about preserving jobs and hours worked. Problems with self-checkout kiosks abound in every industry, from groceries to pharmacies to hardware to big box stores like Walmart. Sets different parameters and triggers on self-checkout machines. At many Five Below stores, self-checkout is the only option. Home Depot has replaced most checkout lanes at the front of its many stores with self-checkout lanes. Self-checkouts have also moved into the world of fast food, for example, at Taco Bell and McDonald's, shifting workers away from being cashiers. Targeting grocery stores with razor-thin margins caught the ire of the Rhode Island Food Dealers Association president, Scott Bromberg, who submitted testimony against the initial proposal. This proposal is especially egregious because it specifically targets only grocery stores, Bromberg wrote. Big box retailers, along with hardware stores, pharmacies, dollar stores, fast food chains, and more utilize self-checkout to allow them to deploy their staff when needed most. The bill mostly targets its traditional grocery stores, but also hits pharmacies like CVS and Walgreens, but might not include big box retailers like Walmart and Target. For a store to be limited by the proposal, it would need to make the majority of its gross income from the retail sale of groceries. It defines groceries as raw or processed food or milk, prescription and over-the-counter drugs, and hygiene items, where a store also sells food, drink, and miscellaneous household items like laundry detergent and dishwasher soap. While Carter has said the point of the bill is to preserve or increase the number of cashier jobs at the grocery stores, laborers at the bottom end of the income spectrum are seeing little traction or outright hostility from lawmakers who question the fairness of mandating pay increases for what they say are low-skilled jobs. According to the state's latest occupational employment and wage statistics published in May of 2025, cashiers, an estimated 9,710 of them in the state, make just above minimum wage, with a mean average of $15.90 an hour. That climbed to $16.67 an hour for experienced wage. The entry wage was $14 an hour, the minimum wage in 2024. In January, the minimum wage increased to $16 an hour, and it increases to $17 an hour on January 1st, 2027. Three bills to increase the minimum wage in the House have been held for further study until March 18th. Since March 18th, the Senate bills to increase minimum wage were held for further study on May 6th by the Senate Labor and Gaming Committee. Representative Stephen Casey, a Democrat from Woonsocket, made the case during a hearing on March 18th that it would be unfair for the minimum wage to be increased because public sector workers don't make enough, making an argument that low-skilled labor deserves to be paid less. So the average fireman in Rhode Island makes $28.06 an hour. So you're saying that the guy that's flipping burgers should make $20 an hour? Casey asked during the hearing. In the sports world, this is by Bill Koch, bringing home tennis hardware. Sunday afternoon brought a breakthrough for Braden Lynch, the first boys tennis state singles champion from Lincoln in 38 years. The sophomore was impressive throughout the hard courts at Slater Park, taking care of Bishop Hendrickson standout Luca Testa in straight sets. Lynch never appeared anything but comfortable with the warm sunshine and in front of the crowd that gathered outside the fence, posting a 6-3, 6-2 triumph in 75 minutes. He became the first member of the Lions to lift the trophy since Tom Evans did the honors in 1988, and just the third sophomore to claim the crown in the last two decades. "I'm proud to do it for my school," Lynch said. "I'm proud to do it for myself, for my coaches, my family. I'm just very proud right now." David Levy and Liam Levy took even less time to become the first boys' double champions for East Greenwich, racing to a 6-4, 6-0 victory over LaSalle tandem of Gavin Britt and Connor Kavanaugh. That match wrapped up while Lynch was taking full command against Testa, using multiple breaks of serves in the second set to build what turned into an insurmountable lead. "Luca obviously is a great player, so I knew I was going to have to play pretty much at my best if I was going to beat him," Lynch said. "I ended up playing very well. I thought my forehand was able to dictate, and I was very happy with how I served through the match. I was always able to keep that in mind." Lynch held at the love to take the opening set, close the match, and with what became a familiar sequence by the end of this one. He approached the net behind the forehand down the line and put away the overhead smash to clinch it. Lynch lived up to his number one seed in the process and delivered on his own expectations entering the season. "I definitely did think I could," Lynch said. "This was in my mind from the start of the year to be able to do this. It was great to see it come to life." Testa needed three sets to eliminate North Kingstown Will Machado in the quarterfinals before dropping just three games in a semifinal meeting to Barrington's Gabe Anderson. Lynch traveled the more difficult path, beating South Kingstown's Jonah Plonsky in straight sets in the quarterfinals before matching up with LaSalle's Andrew Smith in the semifinals. Lincoln dropped the opening set to the defending champion before rallying to a 4-6, 6-4, 6-4 victory. "It definitely gave me a whole bunch of confidence," Lynch said. "He's obviously a great player with a huge serve. He has a huge wingspan and he's hard to pass. I felt like I was able to play super well in that match, and that definitely gave me confidence going into this one." Lynch was immediately penciled in as Lincoln's top singles player as a freshman and lost to Smith in the quarterfinals. His off-season work included time in the gym and some sessions with a mental skills coach to sharpen his focus. Lynch joined Kyle Burke, Max Schudhauser, amid recent second-year winners of the event. "It was a lot of work, to be honest," Lynch said. "A lot of time on court, a lot of work in the gym, speed, pretty much doing everything you could to think better about my game." Levi and Levi were surprise finalists in 2024 as the number two doubles team for the Avengers. They fell to Gabe Anderson and Bryce Kupperman in straight sets, As the Barrington duo put an end to the storybook run, Levi and Levi authored a different finish this time thanks to their steady play from both the baseline and at the net. It has been more than 40 years since two brothers teamed up to win doubles championships in the state. Gordy Ernst and Bobby Ernst were the last to do it from Cranston East, capturing three straight wins from 1983 to 1985. The tournament format has since changed. Gordy Ernst was also a four-time state singles champion, and double entries are now based on the team's ladder rather than selection off the roster. This has been Nancy reading to you today from your Providence Journal. Have a wonderful day. Thanks for being here with me.
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6: Here's the forecast for the Boston and South Shore area on the Talking Information Center from the National Weather Service. For today, sunny and hot, temperatures in the lower 90s. Overnight, partly cloudy, temperatures in the lower 70s. On Wednesday, cloudy, chance of showers, temperatures again into the lower 90s. The sun rose this morning at 5:18, setting at 8:03 this evening. 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
10: Hi, this is Bridget with the Atlantic, May 2026 edition. The Incredible Story of the Cartel Olympics by McKay Coppins. A Mexican athlete said he was kidnapped and forced to compete for his life in a tournament of gangs. But was he actually playing a different game? They arrived suddenly, five white vans, identical and unmarked, blocking the street. It was February 9th, 2023, and Mauricio Morales was leading a group of migrants he had found at a bus station through Mexico City's San Rafael neighborhood. Mao, as his friends called him, had told the migrants he could help them at the nearby refugee camp where he worked. They had just crossed a busy boulevard and were making their way down a side street when the five large utility vans lurched to a stop in front of them. Men with machine guns wearing tactical gear spilled out and started barking orders and threats. Entren todos, ahora mismo, hijos de puta. Were they police? Military? Mao couldn't tell, and there was no time to ask for identification. Within seconds, the migrants were being shoved into the vans. When Mao tried to resist, something hard hit him on the head, and he fell to the ground. As he was loaded into the back of one of the vans, he heard gunshots. He thought of his mother. If this is the end, he remembers thinking, before he lost consciousness, please let her be okay. Mao woke on the floor of a dank, windowless room with a single mattress and a bucket in one corner. His wallet was gone, so was his phone. He had no idea where he was or why he'd been taken, but for the next few days, he and several other captives, held with him, were beaten and tortured. Men took turns pummeling him, breaking his ribs and pulling out his fingernails. When he tried to ask what they wanted, the beatings only got worse. Then one day, the men removed him from the room without explanation and deposited him back into a van. Assuming he was about to die, Mao began to weep. But when the van came to a stop and his captors hauled him out, he noticed that they were being careful with him now, almost gentle. "The boss wants to talk to him," he heard one of them say. The facility they took him to was strange. It vaguely resembled a school. Four wings divided into classroom-like compartments, and an enclosed courtyard in the middle. But there were no children here. Instead, men with guns patrolled the premises, while women who looked like they were dressed for a night of clubbing loafed around. Narco Corridos, accordion-heavy cartel ballads, played loudly over speakers in the courtyard. Mao was taken to a makeshift office where a man with a paunch and a thick mustache sat behind a desk. He was flanked by a large bodyguard in a butcher's apron and a voluptuous woman in a low-cut, form-fitting dress. He seemed irritated as he assessed Mao. "Look at him," the man grumbled. "He's so effed up." He sent the bodyguard and the woman, who seemed to be his girlfriend, out of the room. Once they were alone, the man became warm and friendly. He introduced himself as Don Paco and apologized to Mao for what he'd been put through. "I know who you are," Don Paco said. He told Mao that his men had noticed a tattoo of the Olympic rings on his wrist. After some research, they discovered that they had inadvertently kidnapped a world-class athlete, an Olympic runner who'd competed in Beijing, London, and Rio de Janeiro. "This was serendipitous," Don Paco explained, "because he happened to be in the market for athletes." He said he was a leader of an organization called La Union Tepito. Mao had heard about La Union on the news. The cartel was relatively new, having risen to power in the past decade or so. But its tight grip on Mexico's capital city had made it one of the country's most notorious criminal syndicates. Don Paco told Mao that for all the attention paid to bloody turf wars and theatrical executions, organizations like his were an important part of the community, and Mexico was better off when its cartels got along. Then Don Paco revealed something that would forever change how Mao saw his own country. For many years, Don Paco said, a secret tournament had been organized by Mexico's biggest cartels. They each fielded teams in sports such as soccer, flag football, and boxing, and rival cartel leaders gathered to watch the games. He described the event as a civilized affair, where the bosses could place friendly wagers and do business without shooting one another. Winning the tournament was a point of immense pride, Don Paco explained. And so he had a proposition for his new prisoner. He wanted Mao to coach and play on a flag football team. The team would train at the facility and then represent La Union at the tournament. If Mao won, he and his teammates would be released. If not, they would meet the same fate as anyone else who let down the organization. Perhaps sensing Mao's incredulity, Don Paco put it bluntly. If you win, you live. he said. If you lose, you die. Then the cartel boss flashed a broad smile. But I'm sure you'll win, so it won't be a problem. The email arrived in my inbox on a Thursday evening in December 2024. Are you free for a call? The subject line asked. Massive story. The message was from Robert Reynolds, a Las Vegas lawyer and talent manager, whose clients included a collection of aughts rock acts, most notably The Killers. I barely knew Reynolds. We'd first spoken years earlier, and when I tried unsuccessfully to get an interview with the band's frontman, Brandon Flowers, Reynolds had never given me a tip before, and frankly, I couldn't imagine what massive story the manager of The Killers might be privy to. But my curiosity was piqued, so I gave him a call. Reynolds picked up after one ring, McKay, and launched into his story. He spoke in a throaty rumble, his bro-ish cadence punctuated in moments of peak enthusiasm with an emphatic dude. A few months earlier, he told me, he'd fielded an unusual ticket request from a high-ranking official at the United Nations. The official told him that a beloved volunteer at the UN's refugee camps in Syria, Ukraine, and Mexico had recently been held captive for months by a cartel. He was now recovering from the ordeal, and his colleagues wanted to lift his spirits with surprise tickets to his favorite band's sold-out show in Mexico City. Reynolds obliged and met the volunteer, whose name was Mauricio Morales, before the concert. After some coaxing, he got his new friend to recount his harrowing experience. The story floored Reynolds. I was like, dude, this is a movie, he told me. Reynolds was a fledgling filmmaker himself. He'd helped produce a few documentaries, including an Emmy-nominated HBO film about his brother Dan Reynolds, the lead singer of Imagine Dragons. But what he really aspired to was screenwriting. This story, he believed, was his way in. Shortly after their meeting, he purchased Mao's life rights and began working on a film treatment for the Cartel Olympics. The project was already generating buzz, Reynolds told me. The actor, Michael Peña, of Marvel Cinematic Universe fame, had expressed strong interest in playing Mao. The darkness of the story was just the kind of thing that Oscar voters loved. So was the body transformation that would be required for Peña to convincingly play an Olympian. But the actor had a condition. He wanted a journalist to vet Mao's account and publish it in a reputable outlet so that he and the filmmakers could say with full confidence that the movie was based on a true story. That's where I came in. Speaking in excited, hurried tones, Reynolds laid out his proposal. I would interview Mao and write a story about his captivity, and then sell the film option to Reynolds, who, with his industry connections and Peña's attachment, could get the project fast-tracked at a major studio and make us all a small Hollywood fortune. I told Reynolds I'd think about it, but when I hung up the phone, I burst out laughing. The story seemed preposterous. An intercartel sports tournament? The hero's life hanging in the balance? Flag football? It sounded like an overwrought episode of Narcos or something. It would be an incredible story if it were true, I told my wife that night, but it almost certainly isn't true. My opinion changed the first time I spoke with Mao, a few weeks later. I understood immediately why Reynolds found him so compelling. He was understated and self-effacing, politely answering my questions in good but imperfect English, and apologizing whenever he stumbled over a word. In a squawking, almost Muppety voice, he told me about his work in the refugee camps, how he organized intramural sports teams to keep the kids entertained while they endured their nightmarish limbo. I liked him right away. When I asked him about the kidnapping, he told me the story in halting, disjointed fragments, pausing periodically to study his emotions. He didn't get flustered by skeptical questions. He simply explained what he'd seen as best as he could recall, sometimes admitting that certain bits were hazy. After a while, as I made him recount repeatedly the gruesome details of his torture, my skeptical reporter persistently explained what he'd seen as best as he could recall, sometimes admitting that certain bits were hazy. After a while, as I made him recount repeatedly,

My first interview request went to James Winston, an aid worker and human rights investigator based in London, who worked for R4V, a UN-backed organization that supports migrants and refugees. Winston was the person who had initially contacted Reynolds and connected him with the UN official. He had also worked closely with Mao at the refugee camps and spent years studying the atrocities committed by Mexico's cartels. He was doing field work when I first reached him, but he answered a list of questions by email. When I asked him if there was any reason I should distrust Mao's story, his response was chiding. To uninformed outsiders, he told me, the depravity of Mexico's cartel culture was difficult to comprehend. Many stories may seem unbelievable, he wrote, but after years of immersion, I can assure you that they reflect a very real aspect of this society. In fact, Winston said, he was writing to me from a rural outskirt of Guadalajara in west central Mexico, where he was investigating what appeared to be a clandestine crematorium operated by the Jalisco New Generation Cartel. Authorities had discovered a pile of bones, bullet casings, and more than 200 pairs of shoes in a burned-out building on a remote ranch. If I may, Winston wrote, I'd suggest delving further into this culture to better grasp the reality and potentially write a more informed piece on Mao's story. I felt like an idiot. I thought I'd been approaching the story with the clear-eyed wariness of a savvy reporter. But to Winston, I was exposing my sheltered American naivete. He had a point. My sole experience in Mexico had been a week in 2011 at a resort, where I'd snorkeled with my wife, eaten coconut ice cream, and taken guided tours of some ruins. But I knew Mexico was a real place with real problems. The country's past two presidential administrations had catastrophically failed to rein in the cartels, and the new president didn't seem to be faring much better. If I was going to do Mao's story justice, I would need to go deeper. Before signing off, Winston warned me that pursuing the story would come with risks. Publishing Mao's account could very likely result in his death, he wrote. And if I tried to report in Mexico, I would be putting myself in peril. Mexico is currently a very dangerous country for journalists. In the cartel prison, training began daily at 7 a.m. sharp. Laps in the courtyard, followed by push-ups and weightlifting with cinder blocks. Then the prisoner athletes of La Union Tepito were divided into groups and spent the rest of the day practicing for their assigned events. There were teams for soccer, a handball-style game called fronton, and tochito, or American flag football, which has become popular in Mexico. Mao mostly kept to himself at first, interacting as little as possible with his teammates. Unlike him, most of the men in the prison were creatures of Mexico's criminal underworld, and he found them frightening. One, nicknamed El Diablo, was a dead-eyed ex-cop who'd worked for a rival gang and spoke about his body count in an unnerving monotone. He specialized in disappearing victims. "It wasn't just drug dealers," he volunteered. "I had to do 14 kids one time." There had been nowhere to hide the bodies, he explained, so he'd meticulously dismembered each corpse and then dissolved the limbs in a vat of hydrochloric acid. Mao had trouble looking him in the eye. Another teammate, Augusto, was a hulking lawyer who looked to be about 70. Augusto claimed that he was in the tournament as punishment for mishandling one of La Union's cases. But the rumor around the prison was that he'd actually raped and murdered a young assistant who turned out to be the girlfriend of a cartel leader. Augusto was an asset to the team. He was deceptively strong for his age, and skilled, too, having played American football when he was young. But he had a menacing air and a virulent, misogynistic streak. One evening, the team was watching a movie in which a woman

0: Woman was strangled to death on screen. Augusto, visibly aroused, began to masturbate. Weeks passed in the prison, then months. Deprived of contact with the outside world, Mao lost track of time. He ran drills for his team and drew up plays. At times, the experience felt almost like summer camp. Sports and exercise during the day, dinner and taped soccer games on TV at night. But terror was never far away. Many nights, Mao would lie in bed, listening to agonized screams echoing from other wings of the prison, and try not to think about who was getting tortured this time, and for what, and whether he would be next. As Mao got to know his teammates better, he was surprised to discover that they weren't all irredeemable and depraved. Palomino was a taxi driver who had started running errands for the cartel to supplement his family's meager income. Loquillo desperately missed his wife. Little Hugo was a skinny sicario in training who'd been lured into cartel life as a teenager with the promise of glamour and travel, and who peppered Mao with questions about what London and Beijing were like. Mao became especially close with Mamers, a muscular hitman who was his first real friend in the cartel prison. They talked about their lives outside. Mao's work in the refugee camps earned him the mocking nickname Samaritan, and traded workout routines. When the subject of ex-girlfriends came up, Mamers admitted that he struggled with jealousy in relationships, and Mao counseled him on how to relax and be less controlling. The more time he spent with Mamers, the more Mao realized that they weren't so different. They'd simply had different opportunities. Mamers, like Little Hugo and Palomino, and so many more, had wound up on the Mexican conveyor belt that transports directionless young men into organized crime with ruthless efficiency. He had done terrible things, it was true, but how many choices did he really have? Mamers wasn't a rotten person, Mao concluded. He was the product of a rotten country. And unfortunately, Mao could now relate all too well to being trapped in a corrupt system. No matter how many kids his cell block mates had killed, or women they'd raped, his survival depended on working with them. One night, after training was over, Don Paco gathered the prisoners in the courtyard. There was a chill in the air that reminded Mao of late summer, though he couldn't say for sure what month it was. Don Paco announced that they would leave for the tournament the next day. Celebratory cervezas were passed around as the boss gave a pep talk on the importance of sportsmanship and clean play. He didn't want to see his teams cheating, he told them. It would spoil the pride of La Union's victory. Before he left, Don Paco reminded the prisoners of the life and death stakes of the event, and then added a further warning. Some of you will walk free tomorrow, he said, but you must swear never to speak of what you saw here. We know who you are and where to find you. I began talking regularly with Mao on the phone. It was clear to me that independently verifying his story would be difficult. If it had happened the way he said it had, there would be no public record and few living witnesses. But I wanted to get a sense of the story's plausibility. Were Mexico's cartel leaders really operating with such impunity that they could routinely force scores of kidnapped athletes into a Squid Game-style tournament for their own amusement? Mao pushed me to expand my imagination. He was endlessly patient with my ignorance. Sometimes he would recommend movies for me to watch, as though I were an addled child who could understand how his country worked only by watching TV. When I would express surprise at one of his assertions, about judges bought off by cartels, about celebrities and politicians with known narco connections, I could almost hear him stifle a sigh of exasperation. "The thing you need to understand about Mexico," he would say, before launching into a lecture about how things work there. A brief review of Mexico's narco history confirmed that there was a lot I didn't understand. For all their potency in the popular imagination, the country's notorious drug cartels are only a few decades old. Much younger than America's crime families. But they have woven themselves into Mexican society. They raise money for churches and build health clinics in rural areas. They throw a block parties and hand out toys to kids at Christmas time. And yes, they host sporting events. See the boxing matches organized by Los Zetas. In some parts of Mexico, the state has been effectively replaced by cartel rule. Extortion payments to organized crime are part of daily life. Required to run a business, secure protection for your family, and retrieve abducted loved ones. In 2010, after a photographer was gunned down in a parking lot near his newsroom in Juarez, the newspaper, El Diario, published a front-page editorial pleading with the cartels. What is it you want from us? What is it you want us to publish or not publish? Explain so that we can respond. You are at present the de facto authorities in this city. Even after the Mexican government declared war on the cartels in 2006, some of the most wanted bosses were still able to roam the country freely, untouched by the law. El Chapo, the elusive leader of the Sinaloa cartel, was known to drop by high-end restaurants for dinner, gunmen politely confiscating patrons' phones, El Chapo picking up everyone's tab when he was done. The more time I spent reading these stories, the more I had to admit that Mao's, while still improbably wild, didn't seem impossible. One day, at the end of an unusually long phone call, Mao seemed dejected. The news in Mexico City was dominated by the broad daylight assassination of two aides to the mayor, possibly by cartel sicarios. The shooting had taken place not far from where Mao lived, and though it had nothing to do with him, he seemed to feel like he was running for his life with nowhere to hide. He told me that he'd come to believe that corruption and violence were so deeply rooted in Mexico that even if the cartels disappeared overnight, the culture they've created would outlive him. For several months, I interviewed people in Mao's life, friends, former co-workers, anyone who could vouch for his essential reliability. Some of them knew more about his captivity than others. Mao had evidently not been eager to talk when he was first released, and few had pressed him for details. It had seemed insensitive for them to ask too many questions, and besides, maybe not knowing was safer for everyone. But those I talked with could remember Mao disappearing one day in February and returning, shaken, scarred, many months later. His gaze had changed. Eduardo, a friend of Mao's, recalled. He was always looking around, very watchful of everyone. My reporting that spring was frequently interrupted by a stream of messages from movie producers. Word had somehow gotten out in Hollywood, and multiple studios and production companies were suddenly vying to option my forthcoming story. Each of them had its own angle. The head of a large film studio in Spain, who had served as a U.S. ambassador under President Obama, appealed directly to the Atlantic's vice chair. A producer in Mexico claimed a loose personal connection to Mao. He had been friends with her college boyfriend, she said, but then referred to him by the wrong surname, Bermudez. How did all these people know about my article? I had yet to write a word of the story. I still wasn't even sure there would be a story at all. And out of concern for Mao's safety, I'd told almost no one what I was working on. But when I asked the producers how they'd gotten my contact information, they all said the same thing. Mao had sent them. Mao, for his part, seemed as mystified as I was. Reynolds was the only filmmaker he'd spoken with, he insisted, and the idea that he would be peddling the story around was lunacy. I don't want to get killed. When I told Reynolds about the inquiries, he was not surprised. People in Hollywood talk, he reasoned. Everyone pretends to be more connected than they are. Maybe Peña or his team had been hyping the project. Or maybe the leak had come from William Morris Endeavor, the agency that represented Reynolds. Peña did not respond to requests for comment. But the prospect of competition clearly put Reynolds on edge. Soon after our conversation, he began pestering me to sign a contract, giving him exclusive film rights to the story, and sending regular texts that sought to mask his anxiety with enthusiasm. "How's it going? Just checking in. So excited." The morning after Don Paco's speech, Mao and his team were awakened early. Hoods were placed over their heads, zip ties were attached to their wrists, and then everyone was loaded into vans like the ones that had first brought them there. They drove for hours, Mao listening closely for clues about their location. City streets turned into freeways, and then a winding, bumpy road. Eventually, the van stopped, and Mao heard what sounded like a metal gate swing open. A few minutes later, he and his fellow prisoners were ushered out of the vans. When the hood was removed from his head, Mao was astonished by what he saw. They were at some kind of vast, remote ranch in a mountainous region that Mao didn't recognize. Armed men in uniforms, could they really be police? Were directing traffic and confiscating weapons and phones. While men in cowboy hats and women in flamboyant dresses milled around drinking and chatting. The atmosphere was upbeat, almost festival-like. On a nearby stage, a group of musicians played brassy banda music. Elsewhere, a gaggle of spectators admired a collection of parked monster trucks. Mao's surprise turned to disbelief when he escorted into an enormous gymnasium at the center of the property. In one section, magicians and clowns entertained young children. In another, a large board projected betting odds for the various tournament events, while men below clamored to place their wagers. Surveying the hundreds of attendees in the bleachers, Mao was shocked by how many people he recognized. The gym was filled with bold-faced names of Mexican society. Celebrities, influencers, high-ranking politicians, TV news anchors. An MC announced that it was time for the sorteo, a random drawing that would determine the first round of flag football matchups. As Mao waited, Don Paco's girlfriend sidled up to him. "Luck is going to be very important here," she whispered. "You don't want to play against Sinaloa." Mao held his breath until the matchup was announced. La Union Tepito would play Los Caballeros Templarios. "You got lucky," the woman said. The flag football games took place on a field outside the gymnasium. A referee briefly ran through the rules and blew a whistle, starting a 40-minute clock. Mao realized quickly they were in trouble. Flag football is supposed to be a no-tackle, limited-contact sport, but their opponents were openly trying to maim them, punching, kicking, gouging, without any objection from the referees. After a few minutes, Mao called his teammates into a huddle. He told them to forget every rule he'd taught them. "There's no fair play in here," he said. "If we're going to win, they'd have to play dirty." The rest of the game was a violent scrum of chipped teeth and punctured skin. When the whistle blew, La Union Tepito had defeated Los Caballeros Templarios 14-7. Spectators cheered while Mao and his teammates, bloody and panting, tended to their wounds. He barely noticed at first as the opposing team was led off the field, disappearing behind the gym. But then came a loud series of bangs that, amid all of the celebrating, sounded to Mao like firecrackers. A sweetly acidic smell wafted toward the field, and Mao asked his teammates what it was. El Diablo was the first to answer. "That's blood." When summer came, I set out with an Atlantic fact checker to confirm the details of Mao's biography. With his account of the cartel tournament largely impossible to verify, Mao's story would have to hang on his trustworthiness as a source. If he was telling the truth about the small stuff, I figured, he was more likely to be a reliable narrator. Mao seemed eager to help. He offered to dig up any documents we might need and promised to put me in touch with colleagues at the various NGOs on his resume. We started with his athletic credentials. Mao spoke often about his experience in the Olympics, how he'd been shaped by sports, and how competing had given him the necessary resilience to endure his captivity. An accomplished middle-distance runner, he sometimes lamented that he'd never made it to the Olympic podium. His final chance for a medal in Tokyo had been derailed by the pandemic and a devastating injury to his Achilles tendon. On June 19th, the fact-checker and I emailed officials at the Olympic Committee in Colombia, the country for which Mao said he had competed. His mother was a native Colombian, he said, and he had dual citizenship. We asked for confirmation that Mao had been on the team. The reply came back a few weeks later. They had no record of Mao competing on the track team. We scoured Colombia's published results from the past five Olympic Games and came up similarly empty-handed. When I called Mao, he sheepishly admitted that he had fudged some small details in our interviews to protect himself. He had actually competed for Mexico's Olympic team, he told me, not Colombia's, and he promised to share his accreditation documents to prove it. But he was worried that revealing this to a reporter would put him in danger. The thing you need to understand about Mexico is that the press is very different here, he told me. Many reporters disregarded basic professional standards, Mao said, and some were actually on a cartel's payroll. Besides, Mao was starting to wonder if the real threat might come from the government, not the gangs. Mexico's new president, Claudia Sheinbaum, was under enormous pressure from her voters and from the Trump administration to crack down on cartel violence. A former Olympic athlete from Mexico, alleging an Illuminati-style gathering where politicians mingled with murderous cartel leaders, would not go unnoticed in the National Palace. Mao was consumed by images of the police dragging him from his apartment in the middle of the night and disappearing him again, this time for good. He apologized repeatedly for lying. I kept some information to myself, he explained. I didn't want anything to happen to me. People around me are very much afraid. I'm afraid. The fear in his voice sounded genuine, and I had to admit that his paranoia was understandable. What reason did he have to trust me, really? We talked about various ways of ensuring his safety. He even said he might leave the country before the story came out. I told Mao that I would take every reasonable precaution, but that I needed him to be completely honest with me going forward. He agreed. Before we hung up, I asked him if there was anything else I should know. No, Mr. McKay, he said. I promise. The next several rounds of the tournament passed in a macabre blur, violent and frenzied, yet oddly methodical. Each game ended the same way, with Mao's motley team limping off the field in victory, and the losers disappearing behind the gymnasium. More firecrackers. More of that sweet, acidic smell. As the tournament progressed, Mao became monomaniacally focused on doing what was necessary to win. With each round, the games got harder, and Mao got more ruthless, twisting limbs, stabbing at eyes, trying to inflict maximum pain with each illegal tackle. Some of the players he was assaulting were not even sicarios or drug traffickers. They were ordinary kidnapping victims like him. But his conscience had been numbed by a single-minded focus on staying alive. By the time the championship game arrived, the sun was setting behind the distant mountains. The crowd on the sidelines had ballooned as word got around about La Unión Tepito's unlikely run. Mao's team had beaten cartels with more money and more manpower, and he got the sense that La Union was the Cinderella story of the tournament. Even the guards, previously gruff and dismissive, were now treating them with grudging respect. Their final game would be against the Tlahuac cartel, a team of tall, quiet, wiry men. As Mao studied his opponents from a distance, Don Paco's girlfriend pulled him aside with some intel. She'd been watching Tlahuac all day, she said, and he should know that the players specialized in torture. They are super dirty, she told him. The game, as predicted, was brutal. Mao broke a rib and two fingers. Other players lost teeth, causing blood to stream from their mouths. At one point, a Tlahuac player threw Palomino to the ground and tried to strangle him, while the refs looked on indifferently and the crowd roared its approval. When regulation ended, both teams were still scoreless and the game entered overtime. The first team to score would win. Mao called a play that they'd practiced often during their training. Mamers faked a handoff to Palomino, who scampered furiously toward the end zone, drawing the defense away. Mao, left open, sprinted to the opposite side and caught a short touchdown pass from Mamers. The whistle blew. The game was over. For a moment, there was silence. Then the sidelines erupted. Cheers, banda music, firecrackers. Mao collapsed to the ground, sobbing. It didn't feel like a celebration, but something closer to grief. From the field, Mao was shepherded onto a stage in the gym, where he was greeted by a beaming Don Paco. Someone placed a gold-colored medal around Mao's neck. It felt heavy and ridiculous. For a moment, the two men stood side by side, the cartel boss and his champion, as the whooping, chanting crowd bathed them in applause. Then, without warning, guards grabbed Mao and shoved him into a van. His bloody clothes were ripped off his body, a hood was placed back over his head. Dizzy and dehydrated, Mao slipped in and out of consciousness. Eventually, a door was opened, his hood was removed, and he was pushed out onto some pavement. The van peeled off. It was dawn, and he was in a quiet slum that he'd never been to before, stripped to his underwear, bruised, barefoot, and bleeding from his face. Mao stood and began to walk. The medal was still hanging around his neck. In the days after my come-to-Jesus meeting with Mao, he labored to reassert his trustworthiness. He sent me documents, screenshots, and references to prove that he was who he claimed to be. He wanted me to know that he wasn't a dishonest person, that he'd lied only out of fear for his safety. But every piece of evidence he produced just raised more questions. He sent me a medical report that he said was from his first doctor visit after his release from captivity. It showed high cholesterol and not much else. Where, I asked him, were the mentions of broken ribs, mangled fingers, and stripped fingernails? Mao seemed faintly amused by my question. If you're looking for something that says, this guy was tortured by a cartel, it's not going to say that, he deadpanned. Fair enough. The Olympic accreditation he'd promised to send, meanwhile, turned out to be a grainy photo of a laminated pass attached to a lanyard with his name printed on it and the familiar Olympic rings in the corner. At first glance, it looked impressive enough. But when we shared the photo with a source at the International Olympic Committee, he said it was a guest credential, something issued to friends and family, not athletes. By now, I'd also heard back from the Mexican Olympic Committee, which said it had no record of Mao competing. Then there was Mao's surreal Instagram profile. He had mentioned his account in passing more than once, but whenever I asked for a link, he would change the subject. Once I finally found it myself, I understood why. The account had nearly 400,000 followers, but close to zero engagement, suggesting that his fans were mostly bots. The grid was filled with photos that seemed to slide in and out of reality. Mao posing with Mike Tyson, Mao posing with Lionel Messi, Mao shaking hands with Kofi Annan, and at least one apparently AI-generated image of a tuxedo-clad Mao at the Oscars. There were plenty of Olympic photos, but those were confusing too. Most of them were selfies, not action shots. In some pictures, he was in a Mexican uniform. In others, an American one. There was an image of a glossy 2008 spread from an English-language magazine in Beijing that featured a photo of a shirtless Mao alongside an article describing his preparations to compete for the Mexican national team in volleyball. There did appear to be one photo of Mao running in the Olympics. It was pinned to the top of his Instagram profile. A pack of middle-distance runners on a blue track and a bright red arrow hovering above one of them. But when I looked closer, I noticed that he was wearing blue instead of Mexico's green and red. When I asked him about this over text, he insisted that the photo was from the 2016 Games in Rio, and that an Instagram filter had altered the color of his uniform. But a reverse image search quickly debunked this lie. The picture was from Paris 2024, and the runner was an Italian named Pietro Arese, who just happened to look a little like Mao from a distance. Exasperated, I called Mao. "I'll be 100% honest with you," he said, when I told him what I'd found. "I didn't have a picture of myself running in the Olympics, so I posted that to keep people interested." "How can you possibly not have a photo of yourself running?" I demanded. He hesitated. "The reason," he finally said, "is because I didn't run." The story tumbled out of him all at once, in a rush of righteous indignation, how he'd made it onto the national track team as an alternate in 2016, how he'd witnessed rampant corruption among Mexican Olympic officials, who sold off valuable credentials to politicians and businessmen instead of prioritizing athletes and training staff, how he'd been caught leaking evidence of bribery to the press and was blacklisted from competing. Mao admitted, with some embarrassment, that his Instagram persona was embellished, but he insisted that it wasn't as bad as it looked. Didn't everyone exaggerate their accomplishments on social media? If the Olympic Committee claimed to have no record of him, he told me, that was only because it had punitively scrubbed his name from its records. "People saw me there," he said. "They know me. This was just what happened when you tried to blow the whistle on corruption in Mexico." I found this explanation dubious, but it didn't matter all that much. Mao's Olympic record, per se, was not essential to the story. His repeated lying, though, posed a clear challenge to his credibility. James Winston, meanwhile, was proving strangely difficult to get on the phone. The London-based aid worker had been one of Mao's most persuasive validators. We had corresponded at length over email and WhatsApp, but every time I asked him for a phone interview, he was unreachable, traveling in Honduras or en route to Gaza. He always promised he'd call as soon as he could. He never did. Hoping to at least confirm Winston's expertise, I asked him to connect me with some of his colleagues at the NGOs where he'd worked. He gave me email addresses for two people, both of whom responded with warm notes about Winston's knowledge and dedication. When I asked if we could talk on the phone, they grew skittish. One said she was too afraid of the cartels to be quoted. Both stopped responding. A subsequent Google search revealed that the websites for the organizations in their email domains didn't exist. Both URLs led to identical under-construction Squarespace pages. When I asked Winston for his LinkedIn profile, he said he would send it to me, but never did. A few days later, however, I found a page for a James M. Winston that matched his purported resume and had been created that same month. The profile was sparsely populated, and parts of it appeared to have been written by a non-native English speaker. When we checked with the institutions he claimed to have an affiliation with, the London School of Economics, the UN Refugee Agency, R4V. None of them had any record of him. The James Winston with whom I'd been corresponding for months seemed not to exist. By August, I was ready to give up. Investigating Mao's story felt like trying to clutch an ice cube. Every time I attempted to grab hold of it too tightly, it slipped out of my grasp. Only one thing was keeping me from walking away from the story. I'd found Mamers. At the outset of my reporting, Mao had told me that he was in touch with his Sicario teammate. The two men had a soldiers after the war bond that transcended their many differences. At first, Mamers didn't want to talk with me, but Mao finally persuaded him to give me a brief FaceTime interview. His account of the cartel games overlapped with Mao's in ways that were hard to dismiss. He was nervous, but said he could go into more detail if we met in person. I had to decide if this story, whose chief narrator had a gaping credibility problem, was worth a trip to Mexico. On August 14th, Robert Reynolds texted me in a characteristic flurry of exclamation points. "How's it going?" he wrote. "So excited for progress. Michael Pena just called me. He's really excited about this." Maybe it was the seduction of a Hollywood deal. Maybe I just felt like I'd gone too far to turn back now. But seeing this story through felt like the only option. I booked a flight to Mexico City. I landed late on the night of August 24th and found the driver the Atlantic had hired waiting for me outside baggage claim. He was short and quiet, wearing a baseball cap and a serious expression. As we pulled away from the airport, he locked the doors and merged onto a wide, well-lit highway. In preparing for the trip, I'd encountered a strange kind of narrative confusion when it came to American perceptions of Mexico City. As a tourist destination, the city had never been hotter. Travel websites and influencers hyped its food scene and museums. At the same time, the Trump administration and its allies, seeking to justify a maximalist immigration crackdown, had cast the city as the apocalyptic capital of a failed state. The day after I arrived, Stephen Miller would make headlines by declaring, with his usual brittle certainty, that the Mexican government was run by criminal cartels. There were legitimate reasons to believe that the Mexican capital was growing more dangerous. The broad daylight assassination of the mayor's aides in May had rattled the city's political class and awakened fears that Mexico City was no longer considered a neutral zone in the cartel wars. Sales of armored vehicles in the city were up, and private security details were becoming more common. The Atlantic wasn't taking any chances. Because the story involved cartels, my editors insisted on certain precautions. I would be traveling around the city with the private driver and accompanied, most of the time, by a fixer. A photographer would join us for some of the reporting. And when we ventured into neighborhoods considered especially risky, a security guard would come along. I'd share my location with my editors on my phone and agreed to check in every 3 hours. I couldn't decide if this was prudent or ridiculous. As we drove toward my hotel in the verdant neighborhood of La Condesa, I watched the city roll past the van window. Taquerias still open at midnight, couples walking dogs, clusters of young people outside bars lit with fairy lights. I thought about the Mexican TikTokers who made videos mocking American tourists for posting breathless dispatches about how nice and safe Mexico City felt. Wide-eyed foreigners marveling that the streets were paved and the toilets flushed. The next morning, I met my fixer, Ulysses, in my hotel's restaurant. He was impossible to miss. 6'4", burly and jovial. With a stubbly beard and a roguish demeanor. I'd been warned by a Mexican reporter before my trip that some local journalists resented being called fixers, but Ulysses told me he didn't mind. Fixing had been good business for him. And besides, why take yourself so seriously? My secret is that I'm a shitty journalist, he said, but I know all the best restaurants in Mexico City. Over breakfast, I asked what he made of Mao's story. He shrugged. He'd seen terrible things in his years as a cartel tour guide for foreign journalists, so he was open to the possibility that Mao's story was true. But he also seemed uncomfortable with the image of his country that Mao was conveying. Mexico isn't the third world, he said. I mean, look. He gestured toward the window where a clean, tree-lined street stretched past the hotel. Cyclists weaved among cars. A woman in workout gear jogged by with headphones. Isn't it scary? He said sarcastically. There were parts of the country where the cartels had enormous power, he said, but it wasn't accurate to suggest that Mexico as a whole was a dystopian gangland, or that the government was simply a puppet of organized crime. I appreciated Ulysses' skepticism, but I wasn't ready to write off Mao just yet. I would sit with him in his own city and let him tell his story one last time. We drove to a quiet street in Ciudad de los Deportes and met Mao on the ground floor of his building. He looked as he did in his Instagram photos, handsome and fit, with a well-maintained coil of curly hair and a raglan t-shirt clinging to his shoulders and chest. But his smile was uneasy. As we climbed the stairs to his apartment, I noticed dark half-moons of sweat blooming under his arms. I'm nervous, he admitted. He'd spoken with Reynolds, who had urged him to be totally honest. Mao assured me that he would be. I don't have anything to hide. We entered a sunlit one-bedroom, and Mao and I took seats on perpendicular couches. Ulysses and the photographer, Adriana, remained on the room's perimeter, quiet observers. Mao looked almost small sitting there, his muscular shoulders slouched, his hands fidgeting in his lap, a restive expression on his face. I asked him to tell me the story of his kidnapping and captivity again, from beginning to end. The beats were familiar by now, and as I listened to him talk, I found myself thinking about all the people who benefited from narratives of cartel violence. American politicians, Mexican politicians, the journalists who hired Ulysses to help them produce their sensational dispatches from Narcoland, the Hollywood executives monetizing movie treatments, the cartels themselves who thrived on the fear. I almost pitied Mao. Even if his account wasn't entirely true, so many others were profiting from stories like this. Why shouldn't he get his piece? After finishing his account, Mao turned to what had become a persistent theme in our conversations, the metastasizing corruption in Mexico. He talked about the large number of people who were currently missing. When he rode the bus, the ads on the digital screens used to be for cell phone plans and soft drinks. Now they were almost exclusively for missing persons, grainy photos and cash rewards, and phone numbers to call. Okay, that's all the time that we have for today. Thank you.
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2: Here's the forecast for the Boston and South Shore area on the Talking Information Center from the National Weather Service. For today, sunny and hot, temperatures in the lower 90s. Overnight, partly cloudy, temperatures in the lower 70s. On Wednesday, cloudy, chance of showers, temperatures again into the lower 90s. The sun rose this morning at 5:18, setting at 8:03 this evening. 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
11: Hi, I'm Eileen, and I'll be reading from the National Review, May 2026. Athwart. By James Lilix Athwart, Unexploded Ordnance. The obituaries for Paul Ehrlich, author of Population Bomb, brought back merry memories for late era boomers who came of age in the 1970s. He was just one more voice in the chorus of imminent disaster. Here's how we figured our miserable future would play out. It would begin with global cooling. Vast blocks of ice would push down from Canada and probably scrape our town of Fargo right off the map. Maybe we could outrun them. We had a vision of Mom and Dad throwing things in a suitcase as the glaciers crushed the grocery store up the street. Then all of us were jumping in the car and peeling out, heading south for northern Iowa, where we could catch our breath. Then again, the U.S. was going to run out of oil, so the car might not start. The Arabs, those meanies, wouldn't let us have any. But even if they turned the spigot back on, we would run out of liquefied dinosaur corpses in a decade and have to revert to rickshaws or horse-drawn carriages. But even if we did make it to relative safety in Iowa and the relatives took us in, we would have to wonder about the Book of Revelation coming true as we were promised in the late great planet Earth, the seven seals cracking open, wormwood, whatever that was, falling everywhere, and then everyone dies, and we go to heaven, which would be great, but maybe not yet. It would be nice to finish high school and maybe have a girlfriend first. But even if none of that stuff happened, there would be about 476 million people in Iowa because of the population bomb. There wouldn't be enough food for everyone, so you'd have famine, then pestilence, then civil collapse. And Iowans would fight Illinoisans in vast pitched battles over a box of Ritz crackers or some expired cream of wheat. Of all these scenarios, the population bomb seemed the most likely because it came from a very serious book. And all the people who were worried about the world were talking about it. Mind you, it is a testament to media-driven eschatology that we were worried about overpopulation in North Dakota, where you can drive for an entire day and not see another human being. But it fit the narrative of planetary peril that saturated the education system and the culture. As junior high students, we celebrated Earth Day, which always had the same false cheer feeling as bringing flowers to someone on their deathbed. Even if you went to Howard Johnson's restaurant for ice cream, you got an ecology pamphlet just for kids that had a story about how pollution could block all the rays of the sun and then everyone would die from hunger. Here's your fried clams, enjoy. It seemed perfectly likely that Africa and Asia would be overrun with people because there were just so many of them already. Then America would team as well, just like in the movie Soylent Green, a vision of the future where everyone's so hungry that they have to eat Edward G. Robinson, who was actually snack-sized and pretty grisly. How could you not worry about this? Ehrlich appeared on the Dick Cavett Show with warnings, and Cavett nodded gravely. The subhead of Ehrlich's New York Times obituary was amusing. His best-selling 1968 book, which forecast global famines, made him a leader of the environmental movement. But he faced criticism when his predictions proved premature. Premature as in, it'll surely happen eventually, and we hope so, because people are a pestilence and Mother Earth weeps every time a baby is born. Optimism, of course, is for fools who just don't know how bad things are and who can actually close their eyes at night without thinking about microplastics. As populations crash all over the world, the specter of numberless hordes clashing over the last pack of peanuts no longer haunts the leftist imagination. It might occur to them that societies could suffer from population decline, particularly in places where the system is set up to extract money from one small group and give it to a much larger one. Well, if it comes to that, we can just turn to incompatible cultures and import grand qualities of sullen dudes who are disinclined to adapt. If they vote correctly, what's the downside? Okay, well, some of them might blow themselves up as Christmas celebration, but that's the price you gotta pay. The metaphorical population bomb was horrible. The literal population bomb, well, we can work with that. Our spacious skies, a journey to the end of popular culture. Reliving Our Lost Youth at the Rock and Roll Hall of Fame by Jeffrey Blehar. Outside of ODing, there ain't a more rock and roll way to go, I reasoned as our tiny Ember jet jutted and shook amid a fierce windstorm that I would later learn sent multiple tornadoes spiraling across western Michigan. We slid sickeningly from side to side, swooning with sharp drops and course correction ascents as we attempted landing at Cleveland Hopkins International Airport less than an hour later. I queasily gripped my armrest in silent prayer as wisdom from Baseball Hall of Famer Akira Suzuki floated through my head. If I ever saw myself saying, I'm excited going to Cleveland, I'd punch myself in the face because I'm lying. Which brings us to the point, why on earth would any sane man, especially a Chicago man, voluntarily fly to Cleveland unless it was to pay off shady ransomers? What kind of Our Spacious Skies installment is this? Dedicated as it is to post-industrial Ohio. Truth is, I did it because I had to. I felt a calling, yes, much like my fellow Chicagoans, Jake and Elwood Blues. I was on a mission from God. I solemnly informed my editors that the time had finally come for me to make my required pilgrimage to the Rock and Roll Hall of Fame, ideally on their dime. Why in 2026 of all years? For one thing, because I love rock and roll. I suppose that's not much of a credential, given that most people my age have at least a casual connection to the popular music of their youth. But my interest goes well beyond mere amusement and into obsession. I have been podcasting about music and only music for 9 full years at National Review Online, long before I ever thought to write here. My love of the vast sprawling variety of popular music from the past 75 or so years is so all-encompassing as to once have been the stuff of private self-definition. I am also acutely aware that rock is dead, not just dying, but well and truly dead as a form of art and of mass musical expression. And nothing will ever fill the culturally resonant space it occupied when I was a young man. If you disagree, what is the last universally hailed rock album you can remember? How many decades ago was that? Chart music nowadays feels like little more than a roster of beats, peeps, pleated words, and whatever Taylor Swift is currently selling. AI-created pop artists now top the Billboard Hot 100 without making so much as a dent in popular consciousness, or what's left of it. The death of rock also signals the death of unified American popular culture. Ours is an age of silo microcultures, so I was flying out to do more than just visit the Rock and Roll Hall of Fame. I wanted to pay my respects and maybe lay some flowers on rock's grave. But before the tour, a confession. I was wrong about the city of Cleveland in a lot of ways, and that entirely down to my big city prejudice. The people, the food, and the feeling were refreshing, straightforward. Grab a corned beef sandwich at Simon's. I found myself constantly in pleasant chat with Clevelanders. An Uber driver, who was immediately marked me as a tourist, by the way I gave directions, put it well. People don't get a big head about stuff around here. At the end of the day, buddy, you live in Cleveland. While it may be true that Cleveland rocks, I didn't quite expect the concept to be illustrated with such concrete slab drear. The first thing you notice about the facade of the Rock Hall is that it's frankly shabby. The entire exterior of the museum was walled off with temporary construction barriers on which torn rocks and roll posters had been posted, all grimy, directing visitors toward an entrance hallway covered in graffiti and random splotches of paint. I suppose this was partly intentional imposture, partly an effort to make the best of a bad situation and give towards an authentic rock feel. You know, that rough and tumble CBGB New York club vibe, but it simply felt cheap. Matters didn't improve when I showed my ticket, descended to the 0th floor. Don't ask, I didn't label the place, and saw a CBGB branded concession stand beside the entrance to the main gallery. Truly now, we are journeying into the rebel heart of rock and roll. I wistfully mused as I grabbed a room temperature hot dog and strolled into the Hamet Ertingen exhibition hall. I could not have felt more like a tourist about to fall flat-footedly into a trap. But then all those old ancestral emotions came back, and I didn't even have time to worry that I was a sucker before I was hooked and reeling in the years. The Rock Hall's feature gallery this season was the exhibition SNL 50 Years of Music. As jaded as I am, I could not help but thrill to this blast of nostalgia, a revisiting of the greatest popular music moments of Saturday Night Live. Each exhibit music, as jaded as I am, I could not help but thrill to this blast of nostalgia, a revisiting of the greatest popular

1894. Chen, you flocked before Davos, authentic banner yellow jumpsuits from a 1979 performance. Here lie the original Blues Brothers outfits, briefcase and all. Why, I got a fever and practically hit my knees in reverent awe when I found the display case containing the outfit of the non-existent Blue Oyster Cult percussionist Gene Frenkel, including the actual cowbell. We all must have more of a layering of great music and great laughs. After the SNL gallery, the history lesson began, and here the feeling changed. The exhibits at the Rock Hall deal with the origins of American popular music studiously but awkwardly, in sepia tone, so to speak. To the Rock Hall's credit, it acknowledges blues and country music as equal progenitors. The obvious temptation would have been to overplay rock's blues origins without giving proper due to its folk American roots. Then, in narrative fashion, we move on to displays about Sun Records, Elvis, Chuck Berry, and the 50s origins of rock. All of this is handled dutifully and illustrated with a remarkable collection of memorabilia, but with inevitable bloodlessness. One can watch only so many short video clips of Jerry Lee Lewis shaking on the piano, or Elvis rocking in the jailhouse before that era's madness is reduced to cliche. That said, Elvis's gold lame cover copy of the Holy Bible was worth a snapshot. From that point on, the Rock Hall tells an inevitability subjective story. This version of rock's history is no master narrative. It's almost exclusively American focus, reflects its curators, and one imagines its American audience. The British invasion is treated as an unavoidable blip. You can't really write the Beatles and the Stones out of rock's history, but as it turns out, you can write out the Who. And the massive creative and commercial influence of UK pop and rock disappears from the Rock Hall story almost entirely after that. Anyone who is looking for a celebration of how glam punk and post-punk affected popular music from the 70s onward must look elsewhere. Instead, the Rock Hall devotes itself primarily to various American scenes. San Francisco psychedelia is contrasted with Los Angeles studio perfection. New York's story is told through the Velvet Underground, the New York Dolls, and the New Wave movement of the late 70s. The Seattle scene is depicted in an oversimplified way that will naturally cause grunge fans to groan. The Midwest is agglomerated. Chicago's 60s blues and 90s alternative scenes are placed against Detroit Rock City, with the Twin Cities and Cleveland getting their own obligatory annexes. The compression of time and geography necessarily leads to narrative incoherence. The Chicago of Muddy Waters has little to do with the Chicago of Wilco, but at the Rock Hall, they are both included in the same area. That makes no sense to anyone familiar with the very different sorts of music each made. Nevertheless, it was nice to see Jay Bennett's busted up acts next to Jeff Tweedy's and not too far from Howlin' Wolf's. Yet, I found myself wondering, what is the point of this place? The excitement of rock music, not just the immediacy of its beats and melodies, but the emotions and memories we all add up to the music of our lives, is impossible to capture in a museum. You can't reduce it to a 30-second video clip or a series of explanatory captions. As Frank Zappa famously yet apocryphally once said, writing about music is like dancing about architecture. You just have to listen to it, experience it for yourself. So I find it sadly telling that a significant number of the Rock Hall's exhibits were just writing about music, contemporary concert posters and reviews, copies of Rolling Stone, markers and echoes of the past cultural relevance. Combing through this material felt vaguely unnerving.

If I were walking through an old graveyard or visiting the river at Tron and a dais to conjure the great, the strengths, shades of long departed heroes. The place felt like a tomb. Something great may have happened here, but it's now over. Near the end of the main gallery, I was led along the garden path toward a final seasonal exhibition, 1984, Pop Music's Greatest Year Ever. While I rate 1979 higher, I was hardly going to argue with the glories of 1984 and my childhood memories on MTV. It was a generally impressive collection, all the famous gear of the era, Prince's purple jacket and high-heeled boots from the Purple Rain era, the dress Madonna wore on the cover of Like a Virgin, handwritten Bruce Springsteen lyrics from the Born in the USA sessions, Michael Jackson's orange jacket from the Thriller video recorded in 1982, I might point out. But who's keeping track? This was more than history for me. I had lived it. In that brief moment, something unexpected happened. I felt young again. The year 2026, with all of its burdens, fell away. The past became the present. All the ghosts came alive, dancing and singing once more, rushing back to fill a long deserted space in my heart. I was once again a wide-eyed kid with a Walkman. Here was my pantheon of musical heroes and all their strength and greatness, belting out timeless tunes to credit Saturday Night Live. It was not unlike watching Atlantis rise again from the sea, the bones of its kings new covered with flesh. It's easy enough to stack up the Rock Hall's demerits, its declassé location. Tellingly, induction ceremonies have been held usually in cities such as New York, Los Angeles, Chicago, and Nashville. Its refusal to acknowledge its status as a museum, rock and roll will never die. When the old cliche, "Wow, we now know better, only at the Rock Hall does anyone bother to maintain such a pretense." In the same way that the Art Institute of Chicago exhibits 19th century impressionists, or the Field Museum displays dinosaur bones, the Rock Hall pays tribute to a cultural phenomenon largely confined to the mid to late 20th century. But every now and then, when you're least expecting it, those ancient bones start to move. The museum comes alive, your hardwired memories fusing with the physical reality of the displays. And in those moments, the Rock and Roll Hall of Fame justifies itself as musical legends rise from the dead to sing their songs, and we are invited to pass on the greatness to a new generation, just as I will. The story shall the good man teach his son. Books, Arts, and Manners, Book Review, Under Pressure, Dan McLaughlin. The Political Vice, How the Radical Left Controls America, and The Path to Regaining Our Liberty by John Tillman, Real Clear Publishing, 272 pages, $30. As a conservative in Illinois, John Tillman is tired of losing. Not content to accept this fate meekly, he has been in the arena for two decades, founding and leading a variety of activist organizations. Now he poses his favorite question in book form. Why is it that when conservatives are elected, they immediately begin moving to the left, and when progressives are elected, they simply move further to the left? Why does no one move to the right once in office, and can we change this? The Political Vice is name for a metaphor Tillman has been using for years in his visualization sketched out in illustrations in the book. Politicians are squeezed from three sides by the voters, the media, and the influencers. The latter term may reek of Instagram lifestyle accounts, but Tillman refers more broadly to the universe of businesses, unions, lobbies, and non-governmental organizations. The author's focus is largely on legislative decision-making, which is less and less frequently how policy is made in Washington.
but legislators remain an active part of lawmaking in the states and localities. As Tillman notes, 96.3% of Americans' elected officials are in local government, and only 1% are in the federal government. For every one of those elected officials, there are another 33 government employees. Moreover, Congress may not be too concerned with lawmaking anymore, but it still sets the federal budget. The executive is susceptible to outside influences, too. Even the president, as Tillman illustrates in a chapter discussing Donald Trump's response to the COVID-19 pandemic. In Tillman's telling, most politicians aspire to act on principle, but they do so on a vanishingly small number of occasions. Instead, most decisions are made on the basis of political expediency, example, long rolling and horse trading, or fear of losing elections or losing primaries. If the percentages that Tillman assigns on how often each of these factors triumphs derived from his years watching legislators at work are unduly cynical, the dynamics he identifies are quite real. For this analysis, Tillman's framework, based on the education he received from the late, great Oklahoma Senator Tom Coburn, is the size of the government. The author walks through the incentives for ever-increasing public spending, which obtain even when avowedly conservative Republicans rule the roost. Although he identifies Trump as an example of a politician who broke the vice, Tillman grapples with Trump's abandonment of small government only in two sentences. His surrender to big pandemic-era spending packages in the Beltway swamps, devouring of many of the efforts of the Department of Government Efficiency. The author presents DOGE as a case study in which media narratives, professionally organized protesters, and public relations firms converge, topped, in this case, with violence. A series of arsons at Tesla dealerships aiming at pressuring Elon Musk to abandon efforts to cut spending and public payrolls. Tillman also features as case studies the confirmation hearings of Justices Clarence Thomas and Brett Kavanaugh, President George W. Bush's failed campaign for Social Security reform, and the orchestrated gun control push after the Parkland High School shooting in Florida in 2018. Tillman argues that we entered a new age in 1987. After the Senate hearings on the nomination of Robert Bork, an early radicalizing event for many conservatives. In this new age, the escalating power and cohesiveness of progressivism has put not only politicians but also ordinary citizens in this three-jawed vice. The events following COVID and the killing of George Floyd provide additional illustrations of the pattern. How to fight back. Tillman first got involved in political activism in 2004 after selling his business. He tells the story of his initial stumbles and of how he gradually learned the ropes. He even experienced inside of the vice during a brief tenure in local government. He ended up founding a string of conservative groups in Illinois and around the country, including the Illinois Policy Institute, the Liberty Justice Center, the Franklin News Foundation, and Mediapedia, a more recent effort to track bias among journalists in their publications. There were bitter setbacks along the way. His high hopes were dashed when Republican Bruce Rauner was elected as governor of Illinois in 2014 and ended up on the cover of National Review as America's worst Republican governor. As Tillman ruefully notes, Rauner wasn't just crushed by the vice. He ended up defenseless when he allowed its pressures to separate him from his natural allies. The greatest success story, which Tillman recounts with relish,
was the Liberty Justice Center's case, held by Rahner in the most ambitious early days of his term, against forced expectations by public sector unions that were used to pay for political influence. That ended with Janus versus AFSCME 2018, the Supreme Court decision that found that such exactions violate the First Amendment rights of workers. The swing vote in Janus hinged precisely on the case's implications for political power. Justice Anthony Kennedy asked the union lawyer, if you do not prevail in this case, the unions will have less political influence, yes or no? When the lawyer said yes, Kennedy shot back, well, isn't that the end of this case? Power, after all, should come from the people's consent. Tillman summarizes his case. Politics is about pressure. If you cannot apply pressure, you have no power. A brisk read, the political vice is at its best when the author uses charts, statistics, and anecdotes to trace the sinews of left-wing power. He dives into the Hill's list of movers and shakers in Washington lobbying and breaks down how many of them are on the left or have arisen from segments of the left. The environmentalists, the trial bar, the unions, and have attached themselves parasitically on the productive sectors of society. Tillman understands leftist activism and where power resides, and that sensibility pervades the book. Some readers may cringe, as I did, at Tillman's asides about the 2020 election on January 6. He endorses a view that the 2020 election was rigged rather than outright stolen by a variety of unfair tactics, and his complaint about January 6 concerns the deployment of the vice to elevate the riot as a political issue and basis for overreaching prosecutions. In any event, the author rightly notes that that Trump deserves a share of the blame for the right's tendency to consume itself in recriminations rather than take defeat and stride and move forward. Tillman calls for a grand strategy on the right to match that of the left. His recommendations are mostly common sense and require hard, thankless work of the sort to which Tillman has long been devoted. He recommends, in particular, efforts such as listing, building, micro-targeting messages to specific audiences, and reaching traditionally undeserved markets with conservative arguments. He is realistic that populism alone will not do the trick. We may have terrible elites, but there will always be elites. Instead, the question is, which elites emerge to control institutions? That's a clarion call, at least as old as God and man at Yale. Like so many conservative observations, it is truer for its lengthy pedigree.

0: Book Review Mastermind, John McGlion. A World Appears, A Journey into Consciousness by Michael Pollan, Penguin Press, 320 pages, $32. Michael Pollan has spent much of his writing life persuading readers to take another look at the things they think they already understand. Food, plants, psychedelics, even when their own habits, A World Appears pushes that impulse to its limits. Pollan attempts a guided tour of the human mind, where it came from, what it does, and why a world appears behind our eyelids at all. Many writers have entered the consciousness arena only to lose themselves in abstraction or technobabble. Pollan avoids both. His prose is crisp, his pace steady, his structure tight, and though the subject is cosmic, the tone stays grounded. For readers wary of fashionable mysticism or Silicon Valley soul-searching, this book may seem suspicious, but Pollan never asks you to suspend common sense. He begins by recounting the scientific cold war around consciousness, which includes bar bets between neuroscientists, the almost obligatory cameo of René Descartes, and the maddening truth that you can blueprint the brain, like why thoughts insist on arriving with feelings attached. The hard problem, as philosopher David Chalmers famously put it, the puzzle of why our thoughts feel like anything at all hangs over every chapter like a stubborn cloud. Pollan treats the problem with respect but never reverence. He walks readers through the two leading theories. Integrated information theory, which claims that consciousness arises when information in a system becomes tightly bound together. And global workspace theory, which pictures the brain as a stage full of competing signals, with only one winning the spotlight and becoming conscious. Pollan points out these theories' strengths, blind spots, and occasionally comic rivalry. This rivalry culminated in a temple-funded showdown, a series of joint experiments between 2019 and 2025, the losing side of which had to publicly abandon its theories. The outcome was inconclusive. Pollan enjoys the drama, but he doesn't confuse it with progress. If anything, the duel simply shows how far the field remains from a final answer. The book becomes distinctively Pollanesque in its insistence that experience rather than brain circuitry is the starting place. He reminds readers that consciousness isn't an abstract riddle, but a daily miracle. You open your eyes and a world appears. That line, quoted from neuroscientist Anil Seth, anchors Pollan's entire project. Many argue that the real mystery lives only in the laboratory. Pollan disagrees. He thinks it's packed just behind your eyes, waiting to be noticed. The author then pulls a surprising move. He begins not with human mind, but with plants. Plant life, after all, is the exception to our assumptions. Ancient, silent, immobile, yet astonishingly capable. Pollan walks the reader through the intellectual history that led the West to treat plants as lifeless props instead of living, responsive beings. Galileo's division of the world into measurable facts and everything else, along with Descartes' blunt dismissal of animal consciousness, helped create a worldview according to which subjectivity is a rare human luxury rather than a natural part of life. To be clear, Pollan does not suggest that your ficus is writing poetry or questioning its place in the universe. Rather, he's asking whether our inherited definition of consciousness is too narrow, too human, too flattering to us. His exploration of plant sentience is provocative, not because it's mystical, but because it's methodical. He doesn't preach animism, but reminds us that humility isn't hearsay. He uses plans to force a larger question. Have we overlooked consciousness in other beings because we've built a scientific vocabulary incapable of detecting it? Pollan also writes passionately about psychedelics, not as spiritual cheat codes, but as tools capable of briefly shaking loose a natural attitude, that quiet conviction that our perspective is the whole story. What he underplays, though, are the darker consequences, the terror, the confusion, and the occasional spiritual hangover that makes some journeys feel less like enlightenment and more like emotional whiplash. The author mentions these risks only in passing before returning to his larger argument. For him, altered states don't distort reality so much as they expose how unsteady our sense of it is. The book's middle chapters on feeling, thought, and the emergence of the self are its strongest. Pollan argues that consciousness likely began not with reason but with feeling in the ancient brainstem rather than the vaunted cortex. This reframes human exceptionalism without diminishing human dignity. The self, he suggests, may be less monarch than manager. Useful, yes, but not eternal. Religious leaders may recognize echoes of older traditions that distinguish between the soul and the restless mental chatter we mistake for identity. Pollan never pushes theology, but he leaves room for readers whose understanding of personhood rests on something other than neurons. What elevates A World Appears above other books on consciousness is its refusal to pretend certainty. The author doesn't proclaim a grand theory or deliver a final answer. Instead, he cultivates wonder, not the naive kind, but the disciplined variety that admits limits and still leans forward. In a scientific age that often treats guesswork as gospel, his self-restraint feels almost radical. Readers who sometimes tire of the self-congratulatory spirituality that passes for mindfulness will find in Pollan a more grounded guide. He writes like a man interested in everyday life, not transcendence for sale. This is Pollan's most ambitious book and perhaps his best. It will frustrate readers who crave resolution, but it will reward those who value curiosity and a bit of conceptual adventure. The world appears, and Pollan asks us to pay attention. It's an invitation worth accepting. Poem by E. J. Hutchinson. He, being dead, yet speaketh. After Homer, Iliad, 10.454-57. For C.K., for Diomedes, Dolon had outlived his use. He begged for mercy. Mercy did not come. His legs gave way, and looking up, he reached out for the chin of his assassin. With shaking fingers, nauseous, blank despair, and eyes that swam, once more he begged for mercy, but mercy did not come. While yet he spoke, the sword ripped through his throat. It sliced the tendons, as when a reaper mows grass with a scythe. Before the swinging blade, the green falls down and disappears, returning to the earth. You would not think a living thing could be undone so easily. Just so, the head of Dolon fell toward the earth, still speaking, still begging for mercy. Mercy had not come. He was like me, afraid to die. Not all are so, not all are so, not all are so. Book review. Whence Comes Love. Terence Sweeney. Why I Am Not an Atheist, The Confessions of a Skeptical Believer by Christopher Bia, Penguin Press, 432 pages, $30. We live in a culture of singles. Fewer of us get married. Those who do get married later in life. The number of children born in the United States each year keeps declining. Americans report having fewer friends, less community engagement, and rarer social outings. Amid a deficit of relationships that leave us spouseless, childless, and friendless, more of us are also finding ourselves godless. A lack of relationships with each other parallels the absence of a relationship with God. Without others, we are without God. Without God, we are without others. Every person, it seems, is becoming an island. Christopher Bihar approaches this relationship deficit in his most recent book, Why I Am Not an Atheist, The Confessions of a Skeptical Believer. Biha establishes himself as a talented novelist, especially with The Index of Self-Destructive Acts, a literary presentation of our human brokenness and of the grace that sometimes shines through the cracks. Why I Am Not an Atheist is as much about the need for relationships as it is an apology for faith. It describes his discovery of the centrality of personal relationships, which opened him up to his need for a communal relationship with God. Biha was a young adult when the books of the so-called New Atheists filled bestseller lists, which coincided with the beginning of a steep decline in American religiosity. In his early 20s, he experienced the nearly fatal accident of his brother, and then he struggled with cancer. It was in this time that he faced down death without God and became determined to face life without God too. Like Bertrand Russell in Why I Am Not a Christian, he committed to look the world frankly in the face without the crutch of religion. His aim in this book is to tell the story of his passage into an out of the atheist belief. As a young depressed adult, he read his way through tomes of philosophy and drank a lot alone. He was also asking the right questions. How am I to live, and what, if any, meaning is there? As any educator knows, if you start with the right questions, you have a good shot at landing on the right answers. He has journeyed through two broad worldviews in search for answers. The first was scientific materialism, which holds that only empirical knowledge is real, that all that exists is matter. The belief that we merely are collections of atoms explained by physicists does not offer much guidance on how to live, however. The best that scientific materialists can do with the fundamental question is explain them away. In so doing, they explain away our humanity as though we are merely organic computers without inner lives. Biha asks, what is it that we know when we know ourselves as selves? For scientific materialists, the answer is basically nothing, since consciousness is potentially epiphenomenal to our evolution. If we're not beings with souls and inner lives, the possibility of real relationships disappears. Two automata do not relate. They just happen to be near each other. Faced by the vapidity of scientific materialism, Biha turned to what he calls romantic idealism, the idea of making one's own meaning and forging an authentic life. The greatest ethical good is personal freedom, and this personal freedom is absolute, according to this view. Biha finds that this tradition is a rich source of art and personal reflection, but does not really answer the fundamental questions either. A wholly individual and self-made meaning, Biha argues, is meaningless. Words, actions, or events are meaningful for and between us and others. A life of self-directed authenticity would leave us with little to live for. A lot of godless or irreligious people are stuck somewhere between scientific materialism and romantic idealism. The problem is that this is making us miserable, in part by making us feel alone. Certainly, all this left Biha isolated. While the variety of thinkers he encountered in his reading helped, it would take a real relationship for him to see our essential need for relationships, human and divine. In the case of Dorothy Day, it was a discovery of natural happiness that made her realize that she needed happiness with God. C.S. Lewis, too, found a window into the divine when he was surprised by joy. Similarly, Biha found God not in his suffering or need, but in love. Having addressed his loneliness, he realized that the most important gap that he needed to fill was the divine one. He discovered that if you are looking for human meaning, you should start not with science or personal authenticity, both good things, but with love. Biha compares love to the experience of the warmth and light of the sun. When we feel warmth and light, we look for the source. When he felt the warmth and light of love, Biha looked for its source and found that to deny its reality seems just as willful and obtuse as denying that the sun out there causes warmth. This is not your standard proof of the existence of God, of course, but it is something of a sign. If life is about love and relationships, then why wouldn't all our relationships be grounded in a deeper relationship with God? What Biha discovered, partly through reading, but mostly through falling in love, is that there is no meaning unless it is shareable, no meaning without relationship. And this cannot be an isolated relationship with God. Rather, Biha felt called to the rich communal relationship with God and with others through the Catholic Church. For all the beauty of Biha's conclusions, I cannot help but sometimes wish that he had written a different version of the book. His wrestling with scientific materialism and romantic idealism involves a couple of hundred pages of engaging philosophical discussion featuring thinkers from Baruch Spinoza to Daniel Dennett. This discussion is generally insightful, but makes it easy for the readers to forget that Biha is writing about his personal search for God. The book shines particularly in its opening and closing, which are its most narrative-driven parts. It made me wish that the author, a great storyteller, had told more of his own experiences, integrated with intellectual history, and offered fewer of his admittedly good philosophical exegesis. Why I Am Not an Atheist is a valuable contribution to our modern search for meaning. Religious readers should buy the book not only for themselves, but also for their intellectually inclined friends and family. In a society scourged by a deficit of relations, we need to rediscover the religious truth that God is love, that God is himself, a unity of relations, and that he founded the church as a community. Biha reminds us that love is the cause of the world, the thing that brought the world about, and the end or purpose for which the world exists. His religious discovery coincides with recent sociological evidence that religious people have more friends and more likely to be married and tend to have more children and deeper social connections. Turns out that grounding your existence in a relationship with God might make you more likely to have more and better relationships with other people. As Biha discovered, this also goes the other way. His love for his wife made him realize that he needed an even more powerful love that offered to and received from God. More of us need to acknowledge this truth. The Bookshelf, New and Upcoming Releases by Mahakin Mordan. The Mighty Continent, A Candid History of Modern Europe. Creed and Culture, 466 pages, $38, begins in the Mediterranean. Without Mycenae and Moses in Rome, argues Walter A. McDougall, there would be no Catholic Church and no medieval Europe. Without medieval Europe, there'd be no Renaissance and no scientific revolution. Without the Renaissance, no Age of Discovery, no Protestant Reformation, and no modernity. Europeans invented the modern world as we know it by variously synthesizing what the Greeks called techne and themis, science and culture. Obviously, the aperture of that lens that McDougall uses is enormous. Its depth of field must be commensurately shallow. The reader is catapulted over the ages and can take only snapshots of the rapidly changing scenario below. It's the price of covering such great distance, but McDougall is an expert guide. What you might miss in detail, you'll gain an understanding of Europe's almost dialectical evolution. The might of the continent has begun to diminish by the start of the First World War. It was depleted by the end of the Second. Just as her birth was in the Eastern Mediterranean, Europe's afterlife, too, is likely beyond her shores. Where history taught as a story, Rudyard Kipling guessed, it wouldn't be forgotten. McDougall proves him right. When Martin Shaw says he's a storyteller, he means only that he's human. Naturally, we all see and seek narrative order in our lives. A beginning, a hopefully dense middle, here's blessing, adversity Friction, loss, epiphany, triumph, a fitting and hopefully distant end. But Shaw warns, the farther we depart from traditional and ritual nature, the more the threads of our lives slacken. Plot holes can fray a good story. Shaw's Liturgies of the Wild, Myths That Make Us, Sentinel, 256 pages, $30, is a collection of closely related essays intended to remystify human existence. The author is a Christian eccentric who dislikes the indoors, hangs out with Sioux shamans, and once counseled a retired hitman who wanted to pray but couldn't motivate himself to do so. Each chapter features some fairy tale, an antidote, a memory, a dream. Shaw has had extraordinary dreams. The matter of whether he has gifts beyond that of fine prose, I'll leave to another reader. We might all be storytellers, but he's a good one. Aren't you curious how he once ended up at a Rhode Island airport with a bag full of torn up banknotes? Shaw would agree with Emma Sharp that the trail brings up what you've buried. Emma, the protagonist of How to Survive in the Woods, Harper, 320 pages, $30, encounters ghosts and ghosts, bears and men, and other dangerous creatures during her hike through Maine's 100-mile wilderness, arguably the most hazardous section of the Appalachian Trail. Kate Rosenfeld, a one-time contributor to these pages, has been publishing thrillers since 2012. This is her sixth and best. Once Emma and her lunatic husband Logan and their inscrutable friend Taylor have left the trailhead, there in a hobbesian state of nature, lies guile, cruelty, camouflage. Murder is their invisible companion. Everybody wants to survive. Not everybody will. The author and her characters sometimes lose their footing. All would have benefited from fewer instances of rummaging in backpacks. For example, that verb in this context is a fearsome cliche. In a later chapter, there are three rummagings in as many pages before Rosenfeld regains her balance and agility. Nature is indifferent to whether you live or die, but once you are dead, it certainly takes an interest. This is very fine. If the rights to a miniseries haven't been sold yet, HBO should certainly take an interest. Movie awards. Between the Oscar-worthy lines, Ross Douthat signals Clarence Zobel from the 98th Academy Awards. The Academy Awards are not what they were. The movies are not what they were. Yet apart from memes and TikTok clips, cinema remains the only mass art form capable of giving us a window into the American psyche, a spiritual temperature check, a foretaste of the future. The death of the rom-com is connected to the decline of sex and marriage. The entire woke era was anticipated when The Shape of Water won Best Picture. The age of AI is rolling down tracks laid by The Terminator and The Matrix. So when the Oscars came around, I can't help myself. I sift through the nominees and winners, ponder the non-nominees, and try to cast in burglary. This year it felt easier than usual since the leading Best Picture contenders were embodiments of America's contending ideological worldviews. The most explicit was The Ultimate Winner, one battle after another. Paul Thomas Anderson's Trump-era revision of Thomas Pynchon embodies resistance liberalism, which is really boomer liberalism, in a pure and illuminating form. Anderson's depiction of aging weather underground-esque radicals who take up arms against an immigration crackdown is superficially timely. That's why it won. But it really belongs to an eternal 1970s playing out the same cycle of radicalism and reaction as in the days of boomer youth and glory. In its vision of generational recurrence, you can see the two competing impulses that define the boomer liberal response to the Trump era, a fervent desire to renew the ancient battle against fascism in a sense of futility shading into despair at the inability to climb out of history. Meanwhile, Trumpism itself also found embodiment in the Oscar nominees through the intense mid-century Americana of Mahdi Supreme, in which Timothée Chalamet's titular character is a champion ping-pong player who is also a philanderer, a serial liar, a hustler, and mountebank who manages to get a number of people beaten up or even killed. And yet, like a certain impossible to suppress president, he is also a figure of great power and charisma, an American original, a New Yorker whose self-belief makes the world bend to his ambitions, and whose energy brings people along even when they have good reasons to resist him. I'm Eileen, and you've been listening to the National Review, May 2026. Thank you for listening to the Talking Information Center.
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2: Here's the forecast for the Boston and South Shore area on the Talking Information Center from the National Weather Service. For today, sunny and hot, temperatures in the lower 90s. Overnight, partly cloudy, temperatures in the lower 70s. On Wednesday, cloudy, chance of showers, temperatures again into the lower 90s. The sun rose this morning at 5:18, setting at 8:03 this evening. 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
13: Hello there. My name is Greg, and I'm a reader with the Talking Information Center. For the next hour, I'll be reading you some news articles from the AP Network Newswire for Tuesday, May 19th, 2026. If you are in the Massachusetts listening area, you know that you're in for a couple of hot days. Today is supposed to be in the high 90s and tomorrow just in the low 90s. But if you hold on to Thursday, temperatures are back in the 60s. So try to stay cool. We're going to jump into the news and see how many articles we can cover over the next hour. The headline of the first story is what to know about a deadly attack by teen gunmen on a San Diego mosque. Police raced on Monday to catch an armed teenage runaway before he and another teen opened fire on a San Diego mosque, killing three men and then themselves. About 2 hours after one teen's mother called to warn police that he had run away with her weapons and vehicle, shots rang out at the Islamic Center of San Diego, and a mosque security guard and two others were killed, San Diego Police Chief Scott Wall said. The gunmen, aged 17 and 18, were found dead of apparent self-inflicted gunshot wounds. The chief added, the shooting is being investigated as a hate crime. Wall said the mother, who called the police around 9:40 a.m., had described her son as suicidal. The search for the teen took on more urgency as police learned that he was dressed in camouflage and with an acquaintance, facts that were not consistent with someone about to die by suicide, the chief said. Police used automated license plate readers to try to find the teens, dispatched authorities to a nearby mall, and alerted Madison High School, where at least one suspect was a student. Officers were still interviewing the mother about places the teens might be when they received reports of a shooting at the largest mosque in San Diego County. As police arrived, gunshots rang out a few blocks away, where a landscaper was shot at but uninjured. The shooters were soon found dead in a vehicle stopped in the middle of a road nearby. There was no specific threat made against the Islamic Center of San Diego, but authorities found evidence that the suspects engaged in generalized hate rhetoric, Wall said. He declined to immediately share more details. The mosque director, Imam Taha Hassani, said the center focused on interfaith relations and that a group of non-Muslims had been touring the mosque earlier Monday to learn about Islam. The white mosque is surrounded by homes, apartments, and strip malls with Middle Eastern